0: families and with our work.
1: God and Government is a video-driven, Bible-based training course from Family Research Council that explores the connection between biblical principles and American government. In this six-session video series, FRC President Tony Perkins equips participants with a practical understanding of civil government from a biblical worldview.
2: I would encourage all people to take it. I almost wish I would have took it earlier, that I could have taught my kids this.
3: I wish I had known these things when we were homeschooling, because I think children and my adults now would just greatly be influenced by that information.
4: So I'm an attorney, and for me, it gives me some direct practical knowledge of what I can do to try to impact my legal community, to make better legislation, to try to encourage legislators to make choices that have a biblical worldview, which is what we really want.
5: Any pastor would benefit from taking this course, because we are dual citizens, right? We are citizens of the kingdom of God, but we're also citizens of this great land, and that comes with responsibility.
0: Even as someone who has been involved in these types of issues for a while, you're learning little bits and pieces of new stuff all the time, but it's also approachable enough that newer people, younger people, high school, college students, they can really glean something from this. So I would encourage everybody to take this course, whether it's the videos, whether it's doing it in person. Bring your Bible study group through it, bring your homeschool group through it, and equip yourself for these challenging days ahead.
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6: Welcome back to this special back-to-school edition of Washington Watch. I'm your guest host, Casey Harper. In this next segment, we want to share with you an interview that I had with Victoria Cobb. She's the president of the Family Foundation. Now, this was for our Outstanding podcast, which is a production of The Washington Stand. Among the topics we discussed was the ideological battlefield that our public schools have become and what parents should be thinking about as they send their kids back for another school year. Here's part of that interview. Take a look.
7: Yeah, well, you are on the front line of this fight. Of course, Virginia is a very important state. It's a purple state. It has outsized importance because so many people in D.C. live in Virginia. And so whoever's governor of Virginia, for instance, always gets talked about as a presidential candidate just because all the politicos, it's their governor, I think.
8: Or never successfully actually gets there.
7: No, you know, and they can only run for one term, or they can only serve for one term, right? So you have these really popular governors who are out of a job frequently. Is that true?
8: Yes, they can serve two terms, but not consecutively. So if you're going to run for president, you either have to go after only governing for like 2 years, or you got to find a way to be relevant before you come back into a governorship and then jump again. So that's why we have trouble actually getting someone to the presidency.
7: Yeah, I believe that. It's a very interesting system. So I have you here for a few issues. I mean, I want to talk about abortion. I want to talk about some constitutional amendment things that are happening in Virginia. But first, kids are going back to school. And there's this feeling, I have this, and I think the sense of people who are paying attention, that there's a war for the education system, and that, just people with common sense who have a Christian worldview sort of feel like they've been losing that, and they've been retreating to private schools and homeschooling and different things. But as we go back to school, as I want you to give us a lay of the land, what is the state of the battle? Maybe we'll start with parental rights and parents. What should parents be thinking about education as they send their kids back?
8: Yeah, 'tis the season. I think everybody's doing their shopping and they're starting to enroll their kids and feeling the crunch. But they should also be thinking, okay, I'm about to have to be really vigilant. It really should be what parents are thinking this time of year. Not just like, hey, they go back to school, I get a real schedule and like normality returns to my house after summer. But you know, the lay of the land is, I would say it is both, it is both a bit concerning for parents, but it is also we come back in a strong position, because I would say this, the forces of evil that I truly believe are after our children in the school system, they don't give up. And no. So I think people need to be very, very aware of what's being attempted, particularly in public schools. Although lots of parents think, oh, I put my kid in a private school, I'm done. And that is not the case either. But also, I think the good news is parents are more vigilant and more awake than ever before. They know school is about more than reading, writing, and math, which I think, honestly, there was times where people just really thought, I'm sending them off, they're going to get a basic education, and that's all school's about. And I think everyone knows now that schools are an ideological battlefield, and more parents are ready to do battle. So I think that's maybe the good part.
7: I think parents woke up during COVID. You think that's right? So many kids were at home. They saw, what in the world are you learning? And then they saw the school boards doing things that they couldn't agree with. And I think that caused like a mass wake up call for parents around the country. Is that right?
8: Oh yeah. It was definitely the case that parents, that virtual education, they saw some things. And then also there were parents willing to battle over things like masks and school closures. But in those battles, they learned about where is my school board meet? When do I have to, you know, go to show up to make comments? And then all of a sudden they realized, oh, there's all these other issues. So I think it's a kind of a culmination of things, but it puts us in a better position as parents than we were, let's say, 6-7 years ago.
7: You know, I want to get into that. But first, I just want to address something you said, which is that education is just about reading, writing, and arithmetic. And this might be my Hillsdale showing. I'm a Hillsdale grad, but that's simply not true. And I think it's a deception that many well-intentioned, you know, conservatives or Christians have thought. Education is really about helping us to be fully human, to be good people, to be wise. Education is about wisdom and goodness and building character. And I think we bought into a lie when we said, well, it's just about reading, writing, and arithmetic. And I've heard that many times my entire life. Because whether you like it or not, kids growing up are going to be have a worldview downloaded to them. They're going to develop character traits. They're going to develop preferences. They're going to see some things as good, some things as evil, some things as desirable, some things as undesirable. And to think that you can just keep them blank slates that just kind of learn practical skills, I think it is it's done us a real disservice. And we have to take back the ideological data set that's being downloaded to the kids, because while everyone thought, oh, it's just about reading, writing, or arithmetic, the kingdom of darkness, forces of evil, and as I think you've aptly named them, have been working overtime because they knew better on this one.
8: Well, I mean, education is fundamentally about formation. It's about formation of the mind and the soul. And we know scripture says, what is knowledge? Wisdom of the Lord, fear of the Lord. So we know that it is spiritual because the Bible tells us it's fundamentally spiritual. So that we ever thought that you could give someone over to someone else's care 35 hours a week or whatever it ends up being. And it's not going to be something much deeper. Mentorship and discipleship, and how that's being done. I think that is why a lot of parents, when they are able, are choosing Christian education, are choosing homeschool. And again, that is why educational choice becomes so important, to enable people of all incomes to be able to make those best choices. But for those that do still have children in the public school, the battle is real and needs to be engaged on the regular. I mean, it is a constant vigilance required, no matter what state you're in, no matter what you think the law is. There's just so much local control and sort of individual shaping that happens in classrooms and in individual school buildings.
7: That was Victoria Kaw, president of the Family Foundation, during a Back to School edition of the Washington Stands Outstanding podcast. 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In addition to the Outstanding podcast and Washington Watch, the Stand Firm app gives you the latest from the Washington Stand, Stand on the Word this week on Capitol Hill, and more. It also lets you connect with a growing group of other believers. Well, after the break, we're going to share more from my interview with Victoria Cobb. Stay with us.
9: One nation under God, America's undeniable foundation of faith.
10: The United States Capitol, an iconic symbol of the American Republic. But few know that this building at the heart of our nation's government was once something more, the largest church building in America. Since its inception, and for decades following, several rooms throughout the Capitol, including the House and Senate chambers, were used to host church services weekly. These services were filled with individuals from all levels of government. The attendance was so pervasive that often it was standing room only. Quote, "Going to the Capitol on Sundays was then one of the most common things in Washington," Margaret Bayard Smith. This practice was not merely accepted, but encouraged. Quote, "I consider it as one of my public duties as a representative of the people to give my attendance every Sunday morning when divine service is performed in the hall," President John Quincy Adams. Housing worship at the center of our Capitol was a living representation of the role that biblical principles played as a cornerstone of our nation's foundation of faith.
11: Have you noticed the upsurge in gambling ads? How could you not? The ads are big, bold, shiny. They virtually glitter with gold. Well, fool's gold. Because as they say, the house always wins. But some lessons are easily forgotten, and nowhere is this more evident than the rise of the sports betting industry. Since 1992, 39 states and Washington, D.C. have legalized sports betting, and as a result, more than $600 billion has been wagered on sports since 2018. Now, Christians should be instinctively concerned about the latest growth in gambling. For one, gambling profits are often losses for those least able to afford them, causing unnecessary friction within families. Secondly, it's inherently exploitative. The gambling industry necessarily harms one person to benefit another. Gambling offers me the chance to gain at your expense. For me to win, you must lose. But even if I win, I lose the dignity and satisfaction of earning what I have. By greenlighting gambling, cities and states across our nation take the short-term gain of a little extra revenue for the long-term loss of strong communities. States think they're winning when in the long run, really, they are losing. Remember, the house always wins. Follow Family Research Council's news outlet, The Washington Stand, for more stories that speak out against policies undercutting strong families and strong communities. Because the only house that truly wins is a house built on a solid rock, God Himself.
7: 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I'm your guest host, Casey Harper. 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Now, today we've been focusing on America's kids and the battles that are being waged to ensure that they're being educated and not indoctrinated. In the last segment, we shared my interview with Victoria Cobb for the Washington Stands Outstanding podcast. Victoria is president of the Family Foundation of Virginia. Again, you can watch the full interview on FRC's Stand Firm app. To get the link to do that, text APP, that's APP, to 67742. Well, to close out today's special edition, we're going to share more from that interview. Where do we stand right now in this battle for our kids? And what still needs to be done? Well, here's my conversation with Victoria Cobb.
12: You said that we're in a strong position. Why do you say that?
8: Well, I just say this because a number of things. One, the battles became, I think the left went from trying to capture our children in some obvious ways, like sex education, right? Like my organization was founded 40 plus years ago on what's happening in sex education and a battle parents were having about that. But it became, we want to infuse even the core subjects with LGBT ideology and with, we'll call it critical race theory or just this idea of victimology. And so parents started to learn, like, this isn't something that is in one section, it's everywhere. And so I think that equipped parents to be ready to be more able to engage. And then in some states, that battle was so obvious that there were laws put in place. Virginia is still a battleground, but we even had some good guidelines finally passed by our previous governor on transgender issues, which helped a little bit. So we should talk about how much it helps and what still needs to be done. And then you had the federal government, you know, with Trump coming back into office, he has passed some executive orders that at least kind of put the markers down. Male means male, female means female. We're talking about what that means in bathrooms, in education. He really reversed some Biden-era disastrous policies that I think were harming children. Now, again, back to whether your school complies, I think is the most important thing for parents to be on top of, because we can't think that the president has done something or our governor has done something and the game's over, we're good to go.
12: Yeah, that's what I was going to ask you. I saw a lot of people on the right declare victory when President Trump came in and issued many of these very good executive orders almost on day one or the first week, dealing with the transgender issue, dealing with related topics, although he's been recalcitrant to deal with abortion. But setting that aside, they spiked the football. But I've been following this very closely, and my sense
7: and maybe you can tell us about nationally and Virginia, but my sense is that there is a widespread rebellion in the education system and that these education administrators are just simply refusing to comply with the new laws. And it's kind of like, how are you going to enforce it with these, you know, tens of thousands of schools all around the country, many of them very small. It's very hard to enforce, or they've just sort of changed the names of programs, maybe just still doing the same things, but taking it off the internet. And there's some great research by groups like Defending Education that has shown some of this. But I understand why you say we're in a strong position, but it feels like there's still very strong resistance going on as well.
8: Yeah, I mean, I can speak mostly to Virginia specific, but we have tons of school districts that have basically, you know, told the Trump administration, we don't care what you're saying. Yeah. And the Trump administration has reacted by threatening to take federal funds, but the threat is not enough. You would have to actually show some examples where federal funds are actually being pulled for a school to actually think it's worth that battle, because they are very committed to their ideology. And in districts where they can get away with that, they're going to. And so we have a number of, it's particularly in Virginia, it's your Northern Virginia area, it's your DC suburbs. But there are other places where they've just said, no, we think it's so important that trans rights are, whatever that means, are put into place, that we're willing to maybe go all the way even into a lawsuit about it. And so I think parents need to specifically know, what has my school district said in reaction to the federal government trying to declare what should be? And then all the way down to the subtle things, you mentioned them. Are we just calling a program something different in order to get away with it? So even all the way into, what is your literal principle saying about bathrooms and sports policies and all the things that affect your kids? Because we know that there are a lot of adults that are running school systems that will actually openly say that they have a right to hide, for example, a child's transition from their parents. I mean, when you get to that point where you think you know better as an administrator than the parents who love their child without a doubt more than any administrator ever will, we better be on guard for what the sneaky things are happening in the building with our children.
7: It's kind of amazing to me that we don't have more unrest, given the fact that you're messing with people's children. I saw some of the frustration and the protests at school boards, and I think it's very understandable, because if you come for people's kids, you're opening, like, we don't want to go there. We don't want to go to a place where people feel that their kids are being attacked by public institutions. It's one of the worst places to be.
8: It took us a little while to come out of, you know, when this whole thing, the sort of LGBT thing, got so out of control, it took a while for people to come out from underneath. If you say anything, you are a bigot, right? We were told by the left, if we had any opposition to a child who struggles over their gender, being able to dictate the policies for everybody, you were yourself unkind, unchristian, right? Unchristian. And so I think it's just taken a little while, and we're finally, there've been lots of truth sayers now out in the public and lots of parents at school board. So we're finally, but it's just a real battle. It takes real courage even to this day, because you have friends and neighbors that have kids that struggle around their gender, right? So it is still an ongoing work. It does seem sort of in the abstract, if you sort of separate it from real human beings, you think this is insane that we're having to defend the idea that my kid needs to be in a private space, like a bathroom or locker room, and not have the other sex in that same space. But yet in the reality is there are people telling you that that view, that that perspective is, I mean, beyond uncharitable, is hateful towards other people. So it's just taken a while for that argument and that battle to take shape and for people to really be willing to step up. And thankfully, many great, very public-facing leaders have stepped out. You know, I think of the Riley Gaines and the others who have, you know, in the area of sports or whatever it may be, been willing to put themselves out there so that the rest of us can have, I think, much less high-profile battles in our own schools.
7: Yeah, well, I mean, I think you're among those leaders who have spoken up when it was unpopular, but you're right. And I think this is something that our audience needs to understand about how the kingdom of darkness works. And it works first and foremost on intimidation. There's other powers that it has, you know, I might try to sue you or use force, but it always starts with intimidation. And I know this because, not to freak everyone out, but I've cast out a few evil spirits and people. And the first thing they try to do is scare you. They try to intimidate you and they try to freak you out. And that's why people don't want to do it, because when you do it, then the person has some kind of reaction. Maybe they get a weird look in their eye, or they might start to move in a way that's kind of unnatural. And the whole purpose of it is intimidation to scare you and whoever's around into giving up. And I've noticed this pattern, and not just when you're, you know, doing freedom prayer ministry with people, but whenever you start to make progress. I'm sure you in your work and your organization has experienced attempts at intimidation from, you know, in different manners. And so I think the body of Christ has to wise up to this, that there's a lot of bluff from those who want to peddle this stuff. And if you actually just stand up to it and don't back down, there's nothing kind of behind the intimidation often. I mean, other things can come and have come, but it's all just a bluff. And I think parents saw this when they stood up to the school boards and things actually did start to change. I mean, I think a whole election in Virginia was changed by this, actually, you know, when parents got really frustrated with the education policies. But it's been my experience, and I would love to hear you say, hear what you have to say about this, of when people do take a stand, that they're actually a lot more successful than they think they will be.
8: Oh, absolutely. And I mean, think about if, as believers, I'm just going to speak to the Christians in the audience here. If we were given the authority to do as Jesus did, and he tells us that we're responsible for our children, we have everything we need to go into battle and to be successful. Mm-hmm. And so, yes, I do think that people have been successful and are continuing to really make just incredible strides. And now, in recent days, we have some Supreme Court rulings behind us, which we don't need, but sometimes school boards think they need, right? So we've had some great rulings that say, yes, parents can opt their children out of controversial material. Yes, girls' sports should be about girls. I mean, so we've had some great sort of legal defenses that for those who feel that they need that kind of cover, they now have it. And so our organization, our law center, for example, just recently issued a letter to a school board because they went backwards on their policies around who's in girls' bathrooms. And it was really done by the superintendent. So not even really done at the school board level, but parents found out about it. And so we issued the school board a letter. Look, here's not only the right thing to do, but here's all the legal background of why you are basically compelled to do it. And that board looks like they're about to get their act together. It just takes time. It takes vigilance. It takes sometimes a little bit. I mean, that one school board has gone back and forth, I don't know how many times on this policy since probably 2020. We've probably gone back and forth three times since 2020. And that's what I mean about parents have to be on guard, because at all times there are those looking to, I think, really make a mess of the education system.
7: Yeah, you're right about that. And I've gotten the sense that these school boards actually will cave or are a little bit, they're malleable to the public opinion. Let me ask you, I think it's really important that you're Virginia based, because my sense is that Virginia has actually become ground zero for education and the trans issue and the intersection there in particular. Of course, California is a big one, and because it's sort of a leader in every bad far left idea. Although New York City is doing its best to catch up, you know, California is really, I think, pioneering these laws where you can basically take kids away from parents who don't want to go along with the gender ideology, or parent, you know, kids can flee and run to California. But in Virginia in particular, it seems you have some specific school districts, I think maybe Fairfax, maybe Loudoun, that have really become the ground zero. Can you tell us? I mean, I know Loudoun County was the infamous. There was the terrible thing that happened to a young girl in the bathroom, allegations there because of a trans student. I don't fully know the details of that case, and I know whether, you know, how verified that's all been or not. And then there's, you know, I know that I think Fairfax School is directly defying the Trump administration. Can you give us some updates on these schools?
8: Yeah, it is. It is remarkable. Loudoun has almost become sort of the symbolic figurehead of this disastrous situation between the fight of sort of trans and parents. And it is. Yeah, they had the incident of a sexual assault in a bathroom. They moved that student to another school, and they had another assault. So, I mean, they've had unbelievable situation. And then
7: student moved to it?
8: Yes, correct. It was the second time that
7: this is a, like, trans-identifying student?
8: Wore the other gender's clothing to enter, but
12: not even really.
8: There's
12: sincere.
8: Some confusion over whether a person is actually trans identifying even, but, gotcha. But the Loudoun is also the place, and this got lots of national attention, where they had the boys in the boys' locker room and a girl started coming into their locker room and they complained and the girl videotaped them complaining. And then those boys, and our law center represented these boys, they were found guilty by the school system of sexual harassment and sex discrimination. Thankfully, they went through the whole process. We were able to get to a settlement with the parents and we're in a much better situation. But I will tell you that any parent in one of these school districts needs to be over the top about what is happening with their children. I mean, like asking questions every day on that school board. And then we have, you know, other areas. It's not, you know, I think people sometimes think these fights are only in those urban sort of suburban areas. But, you know, when we look at the case that went all the way to the Supreme Court around trans, the first one was actually, it was called Gigi. And that was the initials of the trans student. And it was a bathroom issue. And it came out of Gloucester, Virginia, which is part of why our state has been sort of the center point. But Gloucester, Virginia, for those that aren't familiar with Virginia, is not anywhere near DC and is the last place you would actually think that a situation like that would have arisen that early. This was years ago. I mean, it took, you know, how long it takes to get to the Supreme Court and all of that. And so I think people can sometimes be lulled into a sense of safety when they live in a more rural area or a more red state. And I think people need to be very aware that that is a false sense of security in many cases because, you know, the reality is there are gender confused children in all places and there are schools that overreact to that and make bad decisions around that. And so we're all just kind of having to be, but yes, Virginia was ground zero. And it was in part because three governors ago, Governor Ralph Northam passed bad policies and asked all the school boards to enact them. So he basically put this guidance out there and said, this is what you need to do. We convinced school boards to fight that and got some school boards to say, no, that's not protecting every child. And school boards are ultimately elected, you know, by the local people. They're the ones that are going to get unelected if there's bad policies in there. So all that to say, then Youngkin thankfully fixed all of that when he came into office. But again, we're now with a new governor. As you mentioned, every 4 years we get a new governor and we have Governor Spanberger now. And she has been fully supportive in all of her campaign materials, all of her of the LGBT agenda. And so in Virginia in particular, we should be on guard to expect that those guidelines, whether publicly or sort of under the radar, are back to being attempted to be reversed.
12: That was Victoria Cobb, president of the Family Foundation of Virginia, during an interview for the Washington Stands Outstanding podcast. Thanks for tuning in to this special edition of Washington Watch. You can watch my full conversation with Victoria on FRC's Stand Firm app. To get the link to the Stand Firm app, text APP, that's APP, to 67742. Now, as you can tell from hearing that conversation, there's a lot of controversial issues that we're dealing with, and you're sure to get some pushback. And that's why this topic requires courage. And I want to leave you with the command that the Lord gave to Joshua in the first chapter of that book, verses 8 and 9. He says, "The book of the law shall not depart from your mouth, but you shall meditate on it day and night, so that you may be careful to do according to all that is written in it." And he goes on to say, "Have I not commanded you? Be strong and courageous. Do not tremble or be dismayed, for the Lord your God is with you wherever you go." We have to be strong and courageous, and we have to know that in this fight, we are not alone. The Lord is with us. Well, that's all we have for today. Thanks for joining me. See you next time.
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18: For American Family News, I'm Chris Woodward. U.S., Japan, and South Korea will go ahead with a trilateral military drill this week to better deal with North Korean nuclear threats. Here's Fox's Kristen Goodwin.
19: South Korea's military says the Freedom Edge exercise will run through Friday off its coast. Launched in 2024, it's a U.S., South Korea, Japan exercise designed to counter regional missile and nuclear threats while promoting security and stability. The U.S. and South Korean militaries recently ending a separate annual exercise 6 days earlier than planned after President Trump ordered the Pentagon to substantially reduce the drill, saying it's expensive and sends a hostile message to North Korea. North Korean officials responding by saying shortening the drill won't change what they call its provocative, aggressive nature.
18: Last month, North Korea's foreign ministry accused the U.S. of engaging in a series of hostile moves targeting the North, including a possible sale of air-to-air missiles and related equipment to South Korea. Canada's dollar-for-dollar tariffs on U.S. goods will soon take effect, but one state says it's been feeling tariff effectors more than most states. Fox's Grinnell Scott has details.
20: Canadian tariffs on U.S. goods are set to go into effect Tuesday. It's in response to tariffs on products from Canada the U.S. has set. Michigan's Secretary of State Jocelyn Benson on CBS Face the Nation said people in Michigan have been feeling the effects for some time.
21: The average Michigan family is paying $5,600 more. That's a tax on our groceries. That's a tax on our small businesses, on gas.
20: Benson, who is Michigan's Democratic nominee for governor, said if she's elected, she'll seek what she calls subnational trade agreements to offset tariffs imposed by the president.
18: 63-year-old David Klepek is making a brief court appearance as he faces federal charges for allegedly kidnapping and raping a teenage girl. Fox Dallas reporter Alex Boyer.
22: Klepek is accused of kidnapping a 14-year-old girl. He reportedly brought her back to an empty family home where he allegedly repeatedly drugged and sexually assaulted her until she was able to escape days later and reported the incident to police. At his detention hearing Friday, Klepek's attorney asked for a continuance. The prosecution did not object. The judge granted it. Once the detention hearing does happen, the judge will determine whether or not he should be released on bond until his trial. For now, he's being held at the Dallas County Jail.
18: Klepek's detention hearing has been scheduled for September 25th. He faces up to life behind bars. Footage released by Accuracy in Media reveals officials at Southern Methodist University, or SMU, admitting to maneuvering behind the scenes to keep diversity, equity, and inclusion programs alive by simply changing their names. The footage shows SMU officials acknowledging that the Office of Diversity and Inclusion was rebranded as the Office of Cultural Intelligence. Talking about this on American Family Radio, school choice advocate and executive director at the Educational Freedom Institute, Corey DeAngelis, said conservatives were right to be suspicious of how institutions would respond to federal and state bans on DEI.
23: They go to these red states and basically point out to the public that you're not safe just because you're not in, you know, just because you're not in California doesn't mean you're going to be safe from DEI.
18: SMU receives an estimated $25 million in annual federal funding. DeAngelis said that executive orders banning DEI are not enough to force compliance, demanding that federal tax dollars be pulled from non-compliant schools. SMU maintains that it complies with all state and federal regulations, as critics call for formal federal investigations. In final news, the White House website has unveiled Arcade, a collection of low-resolution video games that promote different aspects of President Trump's agenda. Build the Wall is a Tetris knockoff that transforms the classic game into an effort to protect the border from the coming horde. And Supply Line, food moves along an assembly line, and you must reject items that don't meet MAHA standards. Two of the games, Flappy Bill and Trump Savings Tycoon, take place over the skies of the nation's capital. Find more news on AFN.net.
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2: Welcome to America 250 on American Family Radio. 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This episode was recorded at Wall Builders in Aledo, Texas. Now, here's Walker Wildman.
3: Let's jump to the introduction of our guest. Many of these folks, all of them actually, will be familiar to those of you who listen to American Family Radio, keep up with American Family Association. Stephen McDowell is the first one that I'll introduce here, not in a particular order. Stephen's founder and president of the Providence Foundation and a George Washington expert. I can attest to that because I've read his book on George Washington. One of his books on George Washington. Stephen has written extensively on America's founding history and fathers. He has been leading spiritual heritage tours with my dad, Tim, for nearly three decades in Washington, D.C., Williamsburg, Jamestown, and Yorktown, among other places. And now Stephen hosts a podcast on American Family Radio called America's Providential History. And I'm not upset. Stephen hosts once a week and gets more ratings than I do on a show I host every day. And Rick and I host the show, but Stephen outpaces my podcast rankings. And so
4: he outpaces both of us together.
3: Yeah, exactly.
4: One against two, and he's still out.
3: We're both.
5: That's because I'm twice as old as you guys.
3: There you go. Yeah, I'm casting shade on Rick and I. Speaking of Rick, Rick Green is founder and president of Patriot Academy, a former Texas state legislator, also known as America's Constitution Coach. He's also known for training thousands of young people, including myself, on how to become America's future patriotic leaders. And then lastly, Tim Barton, president of Wall Builders. Tim and his father, David, have been teaching pastors and legislators about America's true history for decades. Tim, along with his team at Wall Builders, hold one of the largest private collections of America's founding era documents. Tim has also co-authored multiple books on America's beginning. So that's my long introductions. But let's start with this, Tim. What motivated the Pilgrims? What motivated folks to sail to America, the Americas, and found America?
24: Yeah, I think anytime you look at a group of people, there's always going to be different motivations. But the overarching theme of the early settlers in America was pursuing an opportunity for religious freedom. When you look at what's happening in Europe, one of the things that people can point back to is like the Protestant Reformation, and there's some changes happening in Europe when it comes to religion. However, what's worth pointing out, even leading up to the Protestant Reformation, is that for 1,000+ years, Christianity was really kind of under one little envelope umbrella, and not that that's necessarily a problem, other than what became normal was the king or the pope would begin to say, here's what Christianity and doctrine is. And so most people know, like Martin Luther with his 95 theses, he nailed to the door of the church in Wittenberg, and he challenged some of the ideas. Like, wait a second, we shouldn't have to be buying forgiveness of sins or paying to help people get out of purgatory sooner. If the pope can forgive sins, he should do it now. If not, it's Jesus. And there was actually a call to say, instead of just following what the king and pope says, let's go back to what the Bible says. And even in the midst of the Reformation, when King Henry VIII, not a reformer, but someone that broke away from the church, he really wanted a son, and his wife kept giving him daughters. And he thought, the problem is my wife. I need a new wife. So he goes to the pope and says, I need a divorce. And the pope's like, that's crazy talk. You don't just get a divorce because you're not having a son and you want a son. And essentially the king says, well, then I don't want to be part of your church anymore. So the king says, I'm going to start my own church. He called it the Anglican Church. And he says, as the head of the Anglican Church, I will grant myself a divorce, which he did. But it started a little bit of a notion of kings beginning to break away, forming their own doctrine, and then what kings did is they enforced the doctrine down on everybody below them. So when you get to the pilgrims have grown up under some of these Anglican ideals, and among those, there was actually restrictions on who could talk about the Bible or Jesus, how many people could be together, there was restrictions on the printing of Bibles, etc. And it's part of what leads the pilgrims to go to Holland, trying to find a little more freedom, a little less restriction under the king, and ultimately coming to America. But it wasn't just, when people think of America today, they often think of freedom. Well, there were specific freedoms they were looking for, and it was specifically the freedom of religion, the freedom to worship God according to the dictates of their own conscience. That's what led the Puritans to America. After the pilgrims come in 1620, the Puritans, they're the ones that tried to purify the Church of England over the next decade approximately. And finally, they realized the Church of England doesn't want to be purified. And so there's the Great Puritan Migration in 1630. There's about 1,000 Puritans that come. It's estimated over the next 10 years, about 20,000 Puritans come to America. And this is what you begin to see is there are new colonies being formed by people escaping Europe, looking for more than anything else, religious freedom coming to America. So the American shores were the most heavily populated by people of faith, looking for a place they could worship God without having the king micromanage how they had to do that.
3: Wow. Stephen, the trek over here, us folks, you know, nowadays wouldn't fully understand it, the whole sailing across the ocean with limited food and supplies. But this was no easy task. This was no like, hey, let's jump on a plane, and if it doesn't work out, we'll just go back. We'll go back to the king, right? This was a pretty brutal environment. Just from a survival standpoint. So talk about some of the sacrifices they went through just to get over here.
5: Well, William Bradford wrote a book every American ought to read, Of Plymouth Plantation, the first great historical and literary work written in America about America, where he does, by the way, he mentions four things why they came. We want to be able to freely worship God according to the dictates of our conscience. We want an environment where we can raise our children in a godly manner. And the third thing, it's interesting, there's a lot of textbooks today that ignore the influence of God in their life, but some will kind of be magnanimous and say, okay, they came for religious and economic reasons. Well, the economic reason, as Bradford points out, it was so difficult in Holland economically that some of their brethren back in England said, we'd rather suffer in jail in England than come over to Holland because it's so difficult. So Bradford said, if we could find a place where it's going to economically prosper, all our brethren will come and worship God freely. That was their economic reason. Fourth, lastly, and which was not least, the great hope and inward zeal they had of laying some good foundation, or at least to make way thereunto for the propagating and advancing of the gospel of the kingdom of Christ. Those are the words of William Bradford. And so, as you said, they didn't have enough money to get here themselves. They had to, in essence, get a bunch of businessmen to back their adventure, to enable them to come. 66 days they were at sea, half of which times the storms were so bad they couldn't come above deck, that they were blown providentially hundreds of miles north of their intended destination. They had intended to sail the north part of Virginia, but when they sighted land, they were up at Cape Cod, tried to sail south, couldn't due to the weather. The captain said, you guys are getting off right here. And so that's why we have Plymouth in Massachusetts where they settled. But they were faced with a winter in New England. I was just there that last week on the Cape Cod, and there was a blizzard out there. So this is what they had to endure with no one to welcome them. 5 kernels of corn was their daily ration during one of those winters. Then they were met by Native Americans, some rather fill their sides full of arrows than help them, as Bradford would say. And they brought their whole families with them. Because we're going to find a place, we're going to follow God's leading. We believe that we are going to be even as stepping stones, Bradford said, so that others like the Puritans could come and establish this free land of America built upon Christian self-government, Christian liberty. That was the vision they had. We're going to build a whole new society that honors God, and we benefit from that today.
3: Yeah. Amen. Rick, I don't think that America survives another 50, 100, 250 years without a true appreciation, at least by a maybe not a majority, but a large amount of the populace, an understanding and an appreciation for what Tim and Stephen are talking about here, because this is true sacrifice. And so this is why we do what we do, so people understand America's true history.
4: Well, a couple things I'm thinking about. But the sacrifice that you guys are talking about, 150 years later, Thomas Paine will say in An American Crisis, what we obtain too cheap, we esteem too lightly. And I think what you just said is exactly where we are. We've obtained our freedom, our generation, very cheap. And so we esteem it very lightly. And so the 250th gives us a chance to be reminded of this sacrifice, reminded of this foundation, so that we know what we have truly is valuable. And frankly, redefine what we have. Instead of, Tim, you said it, you know, not just this freedom to do anything and everything. What freedom were they really coming here for? And it was that freedom to worship. If we don't get back to those definitions and teach those things, I think you're right. We won't have another 250 years, should the Lord tarry. We have all the right ingredients, all the right principles are there, but it's up to us to rediscover this history and then put these principles back in place.
5: You make a good point. We need to define what is liberty.
4: Yeah, true.
5: The modern mindset is, I'm free to do whatever I want to do.
4: Yeah.
5: But biblical liberty is freedom to do the will of God, freedom to pursue the will of God. When Jefferson used in the Declaration of Independence, life, liberty, and the pursuit of happiness, of course, the well-known phrase was life, liberty, and property. But William Blackstone, the great English jurist in his Commentaries of the Laws of England, explains what the pursuit of happiness means. It means being free to pursue the will of God. Because when you do the will of God, that produces happiness. This is what liberty is. Not do whatever I want, but to do what I ought to do. And if you're a believer with God's word planted in your heart, you know what you ought to do. That's true liberty.
0: For sure. And this is one of the things too, Walker, as we're having this conversation, I know we're going to eventually get up to the founding fathers and what laid the foundation for them and where they went. But to this point of even what liberty looks like or freedom of religion looks like, it's worth noting that when you look at the early colonies that are settled and established, so 1607, you have the Jamestown colony, 1620, you have the Plymouth colony, as it were, and as more colonies are added, finally Georgia in 1730 gets added. In all 13 colonies, one of the things that was enshrined in all 13 colonies, what they called it the Decalogue, we call it the Ten Commandments. And it's interesting, in none of the early colonies were there more than 15 crimes for which someone could be put to death. But the reason I bring this up is because in all of the colonies, one of the things that consistently you could be put to death for was violating portions of the Ten Commandments. So some of their execution laws were violating the Ten Commandments, and why that matters is because the beginning of the Ten Commandments is about who God is, and we don't worship another God, and there's no idols. And so this idea of having the freedom of religion, that's true, but defining that becomes important because also, and I know this is a little different, but going to the First Amendment, when we talk about the establishment of religion, the founders' view of the establishment of religion was we're not going to make everybody be Anglicans or Baptists or Congregationalists,
3: right.
0: But they understood there's a Christian idea, there's a Christian worldview that's the foundation of this, and the reason it matters is when people today suggest, well, the freedom of religion means that Islam should have free reign in America too, that's absolutely incorrect based on what the founding fathers thought. In fact, things like practicing Islam, depending on what that means in Sharia law, those are things that might have got you the death penalty in the early colonies.
3: Yeah.
0: They didn't believe the freedom of religion the way it's portrayed today. They believed the freedom of religion to worship God based on what the Bible says, not based on what the king said about the Bible. No, the Bible says this, we want to worship God this way. That's the foundation of our nation. The reason we've been the most stable, prosperous, arguably blessed, and benevolent nation in the history of the world is because of the foundation of God's word. Freedom in America will not remain if we don't maintain the biblical foundation. And right now, the biblical foundation is under threat from secularists, but also from Islamists who want to replace it with a different political structure and standard.
3: Yeah, you're right. And this system that America has, I think we could all agree, doesn't work under any other worldview.
0: No.
3: Right? You place the American Constitution, Bill of Rights, and all of our common law, etc., under Islam or even atheism, et cetera, it just doesn't work.
0: Nope.
3: There's way too many conflicts, and we would fail to exist as a country as we know it.
5: Yeah. You know, historically, the founders wrote about this. Historically, where Islam predominates, there is no liberty. Yeah. It's where the biblical Christianity has gone that has produced great liberty. You know, President Andrew Jackson said that the Bible is the rock upon which our republic rests. This is easy to show because there is over 100 different constitutions, compacts, and charters written in colonial America, about 80 written in America, a couple of dozen written outside of America. You read through those, every one of them mentions the Christian faith, Christian God, propagating the gospel, because they understood what the Bible teaches, that biblical Christianity produces flourishing, mm-hmm. personal, economic, familial, civil, political. That is mm-hmm. the source of civil liberty. Over and over and over, our founders talked about that. So they wouldn't have thought about introducing Islam or any other religion. It's a false religion. Just look up the definition in Webster's original 1828 dictionary. The true religion is the Christian faith because it emanates from the Creator, the true God, and it works. History affirms that the Bible teaches to the degree that people apply the principles of the God's Word in every sphere of life, it produces flourishing in those areas. That's what we need to learn today and pass that on to our children.
4: I just want to jump on it works because I'm a simple guy. And I'm looking at results and I'm going, okay, just like you said, the founders even looked at these Islamic nations and said there's no liberty there. So it's shocking to me that people don't want to live in a country where people treat their neighbors the way they want to be treated. Well, that's a Christian principle. I mean, that produces good neighbors. So we know the formula works. We've seen the result in
1: America. And it's good for everybody, even those who don't profess Christ. Even those who don't.
4: Yeah, so if you want to make America great again, you better figure out what made us great in the first place, and this is it.
1: Yeah, absolutely. All right, let's fast forward a little bit. All right, we were in colonial America, talking about the Pilgrims, what drove them over here. Let's fast forward to the Revolutionary War. And what was the justification for fighting a war for independence so that we could be what we are today? I know there's a lot of directions we can go, but generally speaking, what were some of the primary motivations for any of you guys that drove those like George Washington to say, hey, we need independence from Britain?
24: So one of the things that is worth noting, there was a historian named Alice Baldwin who was a professor at Duke University back in the 1930s, 40s, and 50s. She started the Woman's Program. In 1928, she wrote a book called The New England Clergy and the American Revolution. And as she's writing this book, it's the beginning of the Progressive Era. And it's worth noting, she kind of starts off and says, these modern professors are leaving out one of the most important parts of the foundation of the nation. And it's the influence that pastors had in the founding. As you go through a book, it's 170-something pages, but at the end, there's a 5-page conclusion. And this is available online. People can order their own copy, or they can read it online themselves. And even if you only have time for the 5-page conclusion, it's totally worth the read. But one of the lines from the conclusion, she says, there is not a clause of the Declaration which had not been first preached by the American clergy prior to 1763, which is interesting because she's saying every single idea in the Declaration came from pastors more than a dozen years before the Declaration was even written. But what's amazing about this, and again, this isn't her conclusion, she goes on to point out the founding fathers didn't come up with a single unique idea. Rather, they were repeating and reemphasizing the ideas they had been learning and culture around them, hearing these repeated in their churches, their pastors were saying it from the pulpits. But what's amazing about her book is at the end of her conclusion, she has an appendix section. In the appendix, she begins to list pastors and put excerpts of their sermons, which actually have the clauses from the Declaration, which is amazing. But the reason I say this is because as much as, again, if you're talking about millions of people involved in a conflict, there's going to be millions of ideas of motivation. But the resounding theme that historians have repeated over and over and over is not only was it the influence of Christianity that led them to where they landed, it was actually the influence of the pastors who were leading the thought ideas. Everything the founding fathers did were informed by pastors before virtually anybody else. Pastors were the ones shaping the thinking of the founding fathers, even arguably some of the least religious, because we could talk about like a Franklin wasn't very religious comparatively. I think if you read some of his writings, he was more outspoken on faith than many pastors are today. But it's worth noting that Franklin, actually in his own journal in 1739, is when he first writes about this encounter, but he says, there's this new guy in town. He's fascinating. It was George Whitefield.
1: Pastor.
24: Right. George Whitefield, the major leader from the First Great Awakening, shows up. Franklin, over the next decades, becomes so impressed with Whitefield. Franklin builds an addition on his house, asks Whitefield to live with him. He says, hey, most of these people are not up to my intellectual speed. You kind of are. Would you hang out with me more? But the reason I point this out is even the least religious guys, we can historically track not only their direct connection to pastors, even their own acknowledgement of how influential the pastors were in their own thinking. So the question of like what influenced the founding fathers, I would argue the pastors were the most influential voice in the founding era more than anybody else. What say you?
5: I agree with you. You know, one early historian summarized early America this way. He said, the people made the laws. Now, this was unique in history. Most people lived under rulers' law. Rulers made the law, imposed them on the people. The people had nothing to say. And they said, but in America, the people made the laws. And then, the historian said, the church

0: Him. They're not given by government. They're not given by man. Hence, they can't be taken away. They're given by God. And we will stand and defend our rights and liberties. So when they're violated, when their rights as Christian citizens, when their rights as British citizens, where their rights as men of the earth were violated, as Sam Adams wrote about in his famous document of 1772, when they're violated, we're going to take action. We're not going to sit back and let them run over us. Right. So they began, they took biblical measures to resist the tyrant. And the pastors taught them this. Mm-hmm. There's steps. You protest and take legal actions. They began to do that way early, at least 10 years before the fighting started in the war. They were protesting. You read the Declaration of Independence, all the things the king did. He did this, this, and this. And one, he taxed them without their consent. And they said, this is not right. You're violating our rights. We're protesting. And they did that for 10 years. The second step is flee. You protest. Then you flee. By the way, the Bible teaches these steps too. They'd sought, we'd already done that. We fled from Europe. And here's the long arm of tyranny reaching across the sea. Yeah. And then the very last thing is you use force in self-defense. So they protested for years. And then finally, the king backed him in a corner and fired upon them at Lexington and Concord. They were just standing there, and it was a defensive war and a just cause they believed was sinless. And they were there ready to defend their God-given rights and liberties because they recognized the value of that. Americans today need to do that.
1: Will you add to the part of Jonas Clark and what he teaches the congregation? Because even what Captain Parker says, right, it's on the stone there, really fun. We got to be there last year. Maybe again this fall we'll be back up in Boston. But Jonas Clark is the pastor there at Lexington Green. He's the one teaching the people. Will you tell a little bit about his story and kind of the framework that's even on stone there?
0: Well, Jonas Clark was the pastor of a church in Lexington. And, you know, on that
2: this is dangerous, by the way, because by the time Stephen McDowell gets done with this, I'm going to be grabbing one of the Barton's muskets over there ready to charge some hill. No, I'm sorry.
0: I know, Rich. So it was that morning, April 19th, 1775, the British troops marched in. That day, 8 were killed, 10 were wounded, men on Lexington Green. And Lexington Green, by the way, was the lawn of the church, Jonas Clark's church. That's where the fighting had begun. Most of those men that died were members of his church because he had been teaching, as you pointed out, for years. All right, we protested, but we got to be ready to defend ourselves if it comes to it. So when they turned out that morning, the British fired upon them. It's called the shot heard round the world. Jonas Clark said, from this day shall be dated the liberty of the world. Mm-hmm. Wow. Because this instituted our War of Independence, and we won that war providentially because of God's hand in our life. And because of that, we became a unique new nation, never seen before. And we have been an example to the nations of the world of free nations. God, I believe in his providence, used America as an example, as a light, a city set upon a hill for the furtherance of his kingdom and of his gospel. And we've seen that. Since that time. But it's Jonas Clark, members of his church, they were fired upon. They were prepared for that very hour because he had instructed them for years in that.
2: And because of the biblical instruction that Captain Parker was willing to say, don't fire unless fired upon. But I think there's a really good take-home message here. The first one was, of course, we don't get another 250 years unless we come back to these biblical foundations. The second thing is the church has got to be strong for liberty to be strong in our country. Yeah. If we don't have that biblical instruction so that we know how to properly protest, how to properly resist tyranny, then it's going to lead to chaos, which then leads to tyranny. So in other words, if we don't have the biblical instruction of how to properly live out our liberty, we'll end up in communism, Marxism, Islam, some other ism that's going to dominate people. It's only in a strong church environment that you have actual liberty.
1: Well, and two worth noting, like even this idea that it was a defensive war because that they believe God doesn't give you the authority to go on offense. And this goes back to just war theory. You can go back to Augustine and write lots of early writings in kind of church history. But it's interesting that what they were doing to defend, they didn't show up with their guns until the British said, we're coming to take your guns and your gunpowder away. And that's when they're like, yeah, you can't have these.
3: Yeah.

0: That's where they drew the line in the sand, because there's a lot of people today, of very impassioned patriots, who are like, let's just get our guns. Well, that's dumb for lots of reasons.
1: Right.
0: Like, lots of reasons that's dumb. But also recognizing, like, where is the line in the sand? The line in the sand wasn't our taxes are too high. It wasn't you're keeping soldiers in my home making me. I mean, go through the grievances. There was 27 grievances on there. And the majority of those, that's not what actually led to bloodshed. What led to bloodshed, and again, it's pointed out, they didn't fire the first round. What led to bloodshed is when the British showed up and said, we're taking all your guns and gunpowder away. And they're like, yeah, you can't have our guns. Because one of the things historically we can track very easily,
2: yeah,
0: when dictators come to power, one of the first things they do is they disarm the people. Why? Because now there's nobody that can oppose.
2: And then you're defenseless.
0: Right, yeah. The will.
2: Yeah.
0: And so this wasn't even something, and you can go back to the founding fathers, they over and over say that we're not looking for a war or trouble. In fact, that's why even when you come to the vote for independence, there were many important founding fathers that would not vote for independence because they thought that's too far. We're not there yet.
1: We haven't done enough to try to.
0: Right. Yeah. Many other founding fathers were like, bro, they got troops in our streets. And this is where Patrick Henry, right, is part of his famous Give Me Liberty, Give Me That speech. He says, they're sending over more troops. They're not doing that to come give us hugs and kisses.
2: Yeah, this is it.
0: Right? This is
1: or Reverend, another pastor, Witherspoon, they're not only ripe, but rotting.
0: Right.
1: It's time.
0: They recognize, and again, many, even the founding fathers were divided. The majority of them were on the side of, now was the time. They're already firing at us, like, what more proof do you need? But backing up this idea, these were not people looking for revolution.
1: Yeah.
0: These were people that wanted as much as possible peaceable, amicably to settle this. And I'm saying this because I do think there's some rising emotional urge in America today.
2: Yeah.
0: And I think there's a lot of things, tension that are increasing it. And I think we have to be very prudent in what we do and walk with a lot of wisdom, right? Wise as serpents, innocent as doves. When the time comes, by all means, we should be courageous enough to stand up and defend what needs to be defended, but we shouldn't go looking for trouble. The majority of the founding fathers were not looking for trouble. There might be a couple exceptions, like maybe John Adams, he was looking for trouble. There's a few of them that might have been, but the majority of the founding fathers were not looking for revolution.
2: Right.
0: It was forced upon them.
2: This
0: is
2: a very
0: sobering
2: thing.
0: Right.
3: Let me add, they also understood if we're resisting a tyrant, which they were, we have to implement what they called interposition. Interposition is finding a lower legitimate official to champion your cause. You work through legitimate officials when you're resisting the higher illegitimate person. That's why it was their local representatives,
0: yes,
3: on the state and local levels who stood up and said, yes, the king is violating our God-given rights. So it's an important lesson for us today. We don't just pick up arms because we have a tyrant ruler. You got to calculate the cost. One, Jesus said,
0: yeah,
3: and if I'm going to lose, why even take up the battle? But you always want to work through legitimate officials who will support you in the cause.
1: And doing that biblically also prevents you from having the French Revolution, the mob,
0: right,
1: you know, rule. Instead, you're going through this organized biblical process to do it the right way.
3: Yeah, and remember, 10 years at least they've been protesting,
1: yeah,
3: fired upon in April 75, 14 months of fighting. They're, you know, fighting then, July of 1776, only then, and by the way, in December of 75, the king kicked them out, said, I've had enough kicking you out. They were in what they would call a state of nature, that he had abdicated his governance over them. So then they had no choice. We've got to form some kind of government. And then even hesitantly, because they were very principled thinking individuals. And this is the greatest example of a Christian revolution that there is in history that we can learn a lot from. They weren't rebels. Let's just have a big, you know, gun, pull out our guns and shoot everybody. It wasn't that at all. Very
0: right.
3: Principled.
2: Yeah. One question I want to make sure we get to, of the founding fathers, if you had to pick one figure during the founding era, which technically it could be a non-founding father as well, that was the most pivotal to winning the Revolutionary War?
3: That's an easy answer. Everybody has the same
1: Somebody
3: first answer.
1: Somebody here wrote a book on a guy.
2: Maybe George something.
3: George Washington obviously was the most influential guy, the world's apostle of liberty. Without Washington, no American Revolution, no Constitutional Convention, no U.S. Constitution, no limited government. He was the epitome of what it means to be a godly leader.
1: And no servant leadership model, right?
3: Yeah.
1: Instead of just
3: he was
1: grabbing power.
3: Just a marvelous guy. And he was a man of providence, regardless of what people think today. You know, in 1778, he wrote, after 3 years of fighting, looking back over the war, he said that any man that does not recognize the hand of providence in all these events is worse than an infidel and more than wicked. Later on, he said he's bad indeed. So when I wrote a biography of Washington, I didn't want him to indict me. So I highlight the providence of God in his words and in his life, because I didn't want to call me worse than an infidel that lacks faith and more than wicked. Years, decades earlier, he wrote to his brother and rebuked him because I heard you weren't in church on the Sabbath.
0: Yeah.
3: So why weren't you there? You ought to be like me, going, you know, to church and worshiping God. So he wasn't very overtly a man who declared his faith all the time.
0: Right.
3: But he was a man who was strong. And those who knew him best, his who grew up in his home, his granddaughter, adopted daughter, and secretary, Tobias Lear and others, acknowledged, here is a man of faith. And so it was his Christian faith that was key to his career and his accomplishments. All that he did, he would acknowledge that very thing.
1: And now, once we get beyond Washington, there's so many good options. So I got to ask you to repeat the question. So were you asking for the most influential in what caused us to declare independence or win the war?
2: Most,
1: or was it
2: pivotal,
1: just
2: most pivotal in winning the Revolutionary
1: in
2: War.
1: Winning, okay. All right, not just in starting. I got to do an honorable mention in what led to the, or kind of motivated the people, or Dr. Joseph Warren. Because a lot of the ones that we lost in the war, we don't talk about as much. And so there were guys that were just pivotal in being able to articulate what we were fighting for and why we were fighting. So in Boston, I got to throw Dr. Warren in there, and they cut him down at 34. I consider him the Charlie Kirk of the Revolution. And so his speeches were absolutely out of this world amazing. Ronald Reagan used them in his inaugural addresses. So I just want to throw him in as an honorable mention.
0: It's a great one.
1: He didn't help us win the war ultimately because we lost at Bunker Hill, but...
2: Well, and we want folks to go look up some of these names that are lesser known.
1: Go read his speech. He did two of the speeches on the anniversary
2: what
1: of
2: was
1: the
2: his name again?
1: Boston Massacre. Dr. Joseph Warren.
2: Okay.
1: And they're incredible.
3: And Samuel Adams has to be mentioned. He's called the father of the American Revolution because he had been working way back in the 1750s, traveling around to the universities and mentoring and training youth, like you're doing, Patriot Academy, training youth, because he recognized we've got to produce the seed.
1: And he was a bit of a rabble-rouser. I think I just found a new hero.
3: Yeah.
1: This is
3: look him up. So he was key in laying the groundwork for when these events took place, people saw and recognized and were ready to take action.
0: Yeah. Yeah, I'm going to add a couple of names just for people to look up. When the revolution starts, we don't have any kind of funding. And so a lot of the founding fathers themselves took out loans, used their own funds to pay for militias, to pay for the cause. But you have guys, the two people considered the financiers of the revolution early on were Robert Morse, but then a Jewish man named Chaim Soloman. And they're the ones that secured some of the first loans to be able to fund the Continental Army and things we were doing. And so those are, Robert Morse was signer of the Declaration, so he's a known figure. A lot of people don't know who Chaim Soloman was, but there's a very famous statue of George Washington shaking two people's hands. Well, he's shaking the hands of the guys that helped fund the revolution, and it was Robert Morse and Chaim Soloman. So without the early funding, it would have been hard for the revolution to happen because you can't pay troops and they're not going to stay and they're going home, right? So there were some basic things early on. But I would also go back and point out, like Rick did with Joseph Warren. Joseph Warren was one of the guys who was the inspiration of the Sons of Liberty, committees of correspondence. Joseph Warren is a friend to so many of the founding fathers. And so his leadership was incredibly influential. Well, a guy in that same vein was the Reverend George Whitefield. Specifically, not that he was necessarily a friend to all the founding fathers, but he was a guy that actually his influence was felt by the founding fathers. Because when you go back, the first time the founding fathers came together was September 6, 1774. There's a great letter from John Adams to Abigail where he's recounting the story, and he says that the first motion made was made by Thomas Cushing of Massachusetts, and it was that we should open with prayer. And this was met with much disagreement because in the room, there were people, when the early colonists came, the colonies were formed largely by certain denominational sects. And so that's this colony. At the time of the founding fathers, 9 of the 13 colonies had state established religions. So the colonies were very much centralized around a specific doctrine of belief. And part of what they had learned up to that point was that these other denominations are a threat to us because of what they saw in England or over in Europe, where the king might use that religious belief to tyrannically impose or limit things for the people of faith. And so they didn't get along as people of faith. And as John Adams points out,
1: you're
0: and other people wrote about
1: Christians
0: too.
1: Have turf wars.
0: You know, I know this is shocking.
1: They don't play well.
0: This is shocking, but to the extent where John Adams is like, we weren't sure we could even pray together. Because we had people, the Congregationalists were the descendants of the Pilgrims and Puritans. And then you have the Anglicans and Episcopalians that are more the high church. But the Congregationalists, their grandparents literally ran away from the Anglicans in Europe. And now you have the Anglicans in Virginia and you have Congregationalists. And they're like, we're not sure this is like, we're not going to work together.
2: Sure.
0: And at this point, Sam Adams stood up. And again, he's one of the great guys to know. He's so good for so many reasons. He's so misunderstood today for lots of reasons. He's brilliant, though. But he stood up and said, I'm no bigot. And as long as we have someone that fears God and loves our country, we ought to be able to unite under that. The reason that matters is the founding fathers, so many of them identified George Whitefield as being influential on some level. But guys like Thomas Jefferson, like John Adams, even Benjamin Franklin, all of them talked about a specific sermon that Whitefield gave. And it was known as the Father Abraham Sermon. In the sermon, the way it's accounted from the founding fathers is Whitefield said that he had a vision and he went to heaven. And Father Abraham met him at the gates. And he said, Father Abraham, I'm so excited. I want to meet my Methodist brethren. Because Whitefield was considered the founder of the Methodist Church. And Abraham says, there's no Methodist in heaven. And he's taken back. Well, Whitefield's also friends with the Wesley brothers. And so he says, well, where are my Wesleyan brethren? And Abraham says, there's no Wesleyans in heaven. And Whitefield says, well, where's the Baptist? There's no Baptists in heaven. Where are the Congregationalists? So, and he goes through all these denominations. And Abraham every time says, there's none of them in heaven. And so he says, so I finally asked Father Abraham, then who makes into heaven? George Whitefield looks at the crowd. He says, brethren, you shall have the answer in my next text. And he went to Acts and read that he that would be approved by God must fear God and work righteousness. And he looked up and said, God help us to forget our titles, our denominations, and focus on what the Bible actually says.
2: Wow.
0: That was a sermon that was credited with actually helping bring unity to overcome the denominational separation differences. And that's what John Adams is kind of alluding to when Sam Adams stands up and says, I'm no bigot. As long as we choose someone that fears God and loves his country, it's fine. Well, Sam Adams is a Congregationalist, a descendant from the Puritans and Pilgrims, and he suggested the Anglican, the local Anglican pastor, the guy that generally his people are the most against. But the reason it matters is, had it not been for the foundation that George Whitefield laid, and George Whitefield, in his 7 missionary journeys in America, the 30-plus years he preached, he delivered estimated 18,000 sermons. It's estimated 80% of Americans physically heard him preach. Had it not been for the groundwork that George Whitefield laid, America, the founding fathers, they probably don't unite. And if they don't unite, we never get to the revolution. So I would say not only are there names worth noting, like a Haim Solomon who helped bring funding to the revolution, but even guys like George Whitefield, that so often the obvious name, which is correct, George Washington, that's the obvious and correct answer. Yeah. You can include a Thomas Jefferson. You can include a John Hancock, a Franklin. There's a
1: Patrick
0: lot of names.
1: Henry.
0: Totally.
1: I'm just helping the Virginian out here. Yeah.
2: I think we should just read off all the signers right now, right?
0: But there's a lot of names
1: that we don't
0: have validity that should be included. But then there's guys that are overlooked today, and yet without their influence, it's possible we go a very different direction and we never would have become a nation had it not been for the foundation of Whitefield.
1: And I would recommend people just start reading stories, because there's so many unsung heroes that we don't talk about, you know, and these guys have written incredible
2: books on this.
1: Yeah, so many of these unknown names, you know, Peter Francisco and Dicey Langston and Sybil Ludington. And so you can find, you know, teenage girls that were heroes at moments and orphaned boy. I mean, just incredible stories, because sometimes when we only talk about Washington or Whitefield or whatever, people think, well, I'm not a Washington or I'm not a Whitefield, so what can I do for the next 250th? Sure. And we just want everybody to know you've got a role to play in this as well. So
2: let's fast forward a little bit throughout America's history. I want to talk about times where obviously some of us weren't alive or probably for a lot of these events, none of us were alive. But times throughout American history where you look back and you go, I'm just not sure. People at the time were thinking, I'm not sure we're going to make it through this.
1: Yeah.
2: I'm not sure.
1: We're overcoming the past.
2: Yeah, whether it's the World Wars, yeah. whether it's the Civil War, there's all kinds of events throughout American history when you have a 250-year-old nation. But what times do you guys think, looking back over the last 250 years, what times do you think post-Revolutionary War, post-independence, you look back and go, we barely made it?
1: I don't know, Stephen, what was it like in the Civil War?
2: Yeah. He's our elder, but he's not that elder.
3: Those muskets were heavy.
1: They were heavy. This is a great question, guys.
3: I want to say there are many incidences. Obviously, the Civil War was a very challenging time. But, to me, I think that the most dangerous time is that which was not recognized as a dangerous time. I would say, in particular, the rise of secularism in the nation is what happened. A fundamental question Americans should be asking, every nation should be asking, is who is the source of the law of your society? It's fundamental because the source of the law of a society is the God of that society. The source of law in America was the Bible. It's easy to show, read the early laws, constitutions. It's certainly true. But what happened gradually, for a lot of different reasons, we began to shift. No longer do we look to the absolutes of God's word, the Creator, as our founders did. We began to look to man. Mm-hmm. And in the 1920s, a guy named Roscoe Pound was the president of Harvard Law School. And he recognized the Christian foundation of law. He did not attack it directly, but this is what he did in his book, The Spirit of Common Law. He said, yeah, Christianity's been good, that ancient law, to get us to this point, but it only can take us so far. If we're going to go to continue to advance, we need to come up with a different foundation, a different set. So what he suggested is that we need the consensus of man to determine what our law is going to be. Hmm. And he said that in this condition, the state takes the place of Jehovah. And that's what's happened. We have cast aside the absolutes of God's law. We have embraced man's law, or as that Chief Justice said back in the 1930s, the Constitution is whatever we say it is. And we've looked to the wisdom of man. Mm-hmm. We will decide what's right or wrong. We will decide what's moral or immoral, lawful or unlawful. That is the greatest danger that we are facing and battling today, and most Americans don't even know it's a danger. Yeah. And if we don't deal with that, we'll never turn the nation around and see the vision that the founders had for building a free society succeed.
1: It's actually the greatest threat to us, unfortunately, potentially fulfilling what Rabbi Daniel Lappin talks about this all the time. Most great cultures and societies fall apart at 250. So here we are at our 250th. It's about 240 to 260. And we're at our 250th. And if we fall apart, it's going to be because we went towards this. Everybody decide for yourself what's right or wrong. Your feelings matter more than the facts. And it causes everything to decay. So we really do have a chance to revive those foundations that made us last 250 years in the first place, if we remember what they are. But I think what you're getting at is the hope that we need to know that we can overcome this great threat before us. And certainly we've had times, honestly, you think about the Civil War, we're literally shooting brother. We're at war in the streets. Hundreds of thousands of people are dying. I'm sure they had days where they thought, this is not going to last. There's one reason I rank Lincoln as the second most important president, because he did hold it together what was our most difficult time. But I think today, what you just said is the real threat.
4: Yeah.
2: Well, then people don't view it. Some people don't view it as a threat because there's not blood in the streets.
1: Right.
2: It's why
1: Islam now is a cultural jihad, not a kinetic jihad. In other words, they're not going to be, trying to do suicide vests right now. What they're going to do is try to take us over from the inside.
2: But the end result of this secular humanism is the same as having a bloody war over communism.
0: Well, and even because of secular humanism, that has actually led us to some of the cultural Marxism, which is what BLM riots were about. It's what some of the riots right now we've seen in Minnesota, right? Earlier in the year, the reason that has existed is because of the secular humanism, the cultural Marxism that's come in. And so it's not a lot different than looking back and seeing some of, right, maybe your boss and master kind of things. Now, I would obviously say that they were on a totally different side than what goes on, but in the sense of bloodshed in the streets, we're not an open armed combat between militaries, which is ultimately what happened in the Civil War, but it's not that dissimilar from some of the other moments we've seen. And Stephen, I think you're exactly right. The greatest threat now is that most people have no idea we're in the middle of a cultural war. So that's incredibly important. But Walker, I think maybe to put a little bow on some of, maybe I think kind of what you're pointing out, the question might be is, have we navigated times like this before? It's worth noting that there are many moments where America has been incredibly divided, maybe not more divided, outwardly apparent than the Civil War. But what's also just, there's an interesting parallel that happens. Historically, every 20, 30, 40, 50 years, there is a major move of God in America where there's a major revival in America. And what's interesting is that some of the most divided and secular moments in America are in the middle of major revivals. It's really interesting because the easiest example I'll give first, but then I'll give a couple others. If you go to the Second Great Awakening, arguably 1800 till about the Civil War, right? It's arguably Second Great Awakening time. This is when Charles Finney in the 1820s and 30s, he's the most noted evangelist from Second Great Awakening. He was incredibly useful in God's kingdom the way we might evaluate that. But there was one year alone where more than 100,000 people converted to Christianity under his ministry and leadership. So the guy is amazing. Well, in the midst of his ministry, the 1820s and 30s, it's also one of the most politically divided times we've ever been in America. And it's so divided that in the 1830s, starting then to the 1840s, every major denomination in America split in the midst of a revival, which is interesting because one of the things historically we can document is that some of the greatest times of division also parallel some of the greatest moving of God. And the reason this is important is because anytime God's on the move, we know the devil is trying to counter God's move. And what's kind of worth addressing in this, First Great Awakening wasn't times of unity. George Whitefield, the most noted leader, he wasn't invited to speak in hardly any churches his first two decades of ministry. People saw him as a threat. And so he would go play the, we don't want that guy here. America was a divided nation. The First Great Awakening brought unity. The Second Great Awakening, very similar, brought unity, but it brought unity after great conflict. But what's interesting about like the First or Second Great Awakening, God's move, it was not a move of unity, it was a move of clarity. Where truth and morality were debated, ultimately truth and morality prevailed, but it prevailed after incredible conflict, incredible division. Again, because God was moving, but the devil was moving. But we can track this to the present, because you can go to the 1960s and 70s where the Jesus movement happened. There was a great movie that came out last year, kind of tracking some of this. Unquestionably, God was on the move, but in the 1960s and 70s, this is also when you have like the sexual revolution. There's lots of things going on. There was always counterculture movement. What's worth noting about this, and the reason I bring it up now, is because I think we are in the middle of another outpouring of God on this nation. I think it was very obvious the Charlie Kirk Memorial, where there's 100 million people live streaming the biggest church service we've ever seen, right, in our lifetime. I mean, 8 hours of worship in the Word, primarily.
2: Yeah.
0: Obviously, a few deviations, but generally speaking, it was incredible. Yeah. And then, if you look at the last couple of years, there's been revivals on college campuses, baptisms, thousands of people getting saved. God is on the move in the nation. And if you look for it, it's very obvious and apparent. But it's also obvious that we're in the midst of a major battle. And I think one of the things that gives me hope historically, but also recognizing the challenge, not every revival turned into an awakening. Hmm. In fact, if you go back to the 1960s and 70s, it's clearly a move of God, and yet it didn't stop the cultural decline and moving in a direction of the sexual revolution, whatever else. The reason it was different in the founding era, going back to the most noted voice in the founding era as a unified voice, was the pastors. The reason the awakenings were different is they emphasized the cultural application of the Word of God. We would call that discipleship. When you go to the last 150 years revivals, whether you go to the Billy Sundays, the D.L. Moody's, right, whatever it is, most of the emphasis that we've seen in the modern perspective has been an emphasis on evangelism, not discipleship. And I think where there is reason to be hopeful is I think there are more people now interested in discipleship than we've ever seen in our life. Like a rising generation, young men that want to be discipled, that's so encouraging. Because I think what makes a difference historically, God has consistently, faithfully poured out his spirit every 20, 30, 40, 50 years in our nation's history. And his grace and mercy, thank you, Lord, he's doing it again. And the reason the first and second awakening were so impactful and ultimately changed the course and direction of the nation is because people were being discipled in the word. They took the word, they applied it to their daily life, and they changed the culture around them. Whereas for a lot of what we've seen the last 150 years, there's been a lot of personal conversion, which has been incredible. Individuals did amazing things. God clearly moved and did things, but there was a minimization of the impact on the culture because a lot of times it was for me, what God did for me, and I'm gonna read the Bible and I'm gonna grow spiritually, but not apply it. I think we are in the midst of not only God pouring out himself and a move of God in our nation, but I think we're also in the midst of some discipleship happening. Where, and I think maybe because of COVID impetus, more pastors are speaking out and teaching people how to apply the Bible in cultural ways than ever before.
2: Yeah.
0: So I think historically, we've been very divided as a nation many times.
2: Sure.
0: And God in his grace has poured out himself many times. But I think what's encouraging now is it's not real dissimilar from the first and second Great Awakening where America was divided. I mean, we're seeing riots in the streets. I mean, newsflash, right? Go back to the 1830s and 40s, bloody Kansas. There were some really rough times in the midst of some amazing revivals, but two things were true at once. God was on the move. There was a counter push by the devil, but because people were being discipled, the people that were discipled were able to overcome the spiritual opposition, what was going on. And I think that's where we are, but only if we can emphasize discipleship, which is why I want to bring this up, because for everybody watching and listening, this is a big deal for us that we don't just focus on teaching people who Jesus is, but maybe teaching them more how to live like Jesus, that discipleship application becomes far more important. And I think that's why when I look where we are historically, I'm not as discouraged as some people are. Partly also, I think if you read Numbers, you should always go, I'm going to be Joshua and Caleb, not the other 10 people. We don't even know their names.
2: Yeah.
0: Right? Like there's always a God who can overcome the giants of the land.
1: Yeah.
0: So we always want to believe in that God and we want to have that mindset of Joshua and Caleb. So there's a reason to be encouraged, even though we're in the middle of one of the greatest spiritual battles and we need to recognize it so we know how to disciple. We're discipling against secular humanism and recognizing where our liberty came from. Maybe we should educate people for liberty.
1: Well, and I can tell you these young people are hungry for it. I truly believe we're in a revival. I think these young people are going to lead it. I get to see them in action. I got to add, we've talked presidents, we've talked tough times. You know, Reagan in his first speech as a public official in his inaugural address as governor in 67 is when he said that famous line, freedom is never more than one generation away from extinction. We don't pass it in the bloodstream. But then he ended his public career at the very end in his farewell address in January of 89. That's when he said, if we forget what we did, we won't know who we are. And he warned of an eradication of the American memory that would lead to an erosion of the American spirit. This special that you're doing on the 250 is our chance to do what he said was the solution, which is civic ritual. This is civic ritual right here.
2: Yeah.
1: We're literally reminding ourselves, like almost like Stephen getting up and giving the speech. Now, there's some people maybe want to stone us. Don't do that. but we're literally having the civic ritual of reminding ourselves who we are and where we came from so that we can restore that American spirit.
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7: For American Family News, I'm Chris Woodward. The Trump administration has renewed its appeal to the U.S. Supreme Court to allow new restrictions on mail-in ballots. Fox's Jill Nato has more from Washington.
8: Some voting rights groups say the changes are unconstitutional. The administration says it's trying to prevent fraud.
7: People have been talking about the rise of Islam in America, and one watchdog says folks have a right to be concerned. John Raleigh sat down with Dr. Hormoz Shariat, a former Muslim and founder of Iran Alive Ministries.
9: Dr. Hormoz says this Islamic invasion is not only political, with socialists and Islamists joining together, but it's also demonic.
10: There is a long-term plan for America. And Muslims, what they did in Europe, that's a good example. Just study Europe. What happened? Americans, especially Christians, if we don't do anything, what Europe is now will be the future of America. Muslims have the money to come, and they are very systematic. And right now we are producing a documentary on that about awareness, but it's not in a hateful way. And actually at the end, we're going to say, what are we going to do about it? Yes, Islam is invading America, but are we going to be scared? Are we going to be mad? Are we going to hate them? No. Of course, Islam is a political force, but behind it, there is a dark spirit of Islam. If we want to defeat it, we have to do it at both levels, visible and invisible. We're going to love them and we're going to share the gospel. That's the only thing that can stop Islam, is the power and the good news of the gospel.
9: You can find out more about the work Iran Alive is doing by visiting iranalive.org. I'm John Riley.
7: A Texas policy analyst likes the results after 1 year of the state's public school cell phone ban. AFN's Robert Thornton has this story.
11: Texas House Bill 1481 took effect in June of 2025. Texas A&M Health reports it wasn't easy at first, but things got better. University researcher Israel Arevalo said when the ban began, he saw anxiety in teachers, students, and parents spike, plateau, and then drop. He said the initial anxiousness of the students could be attributed to digital withdrawal. Other devices not to be used during the school day include tablets, smartwatches, and other devices capable of digital communication. Kate Byerly of the Texas Public Policy Foundation.
12: This is a huge win for teachers. The results are overwhelming. Teachers, they're reporting that not only are there better test scores, there's fewer hallway conflicts and physical fights, and students who just seem happier and less worn down.
11: She gave a positive example out of Dallas.
12: They reported a huge jump in library book checkouts after this bill passed. The book checkouts increased district-wide since the cell phone ban began, and specifically at Hillcrest High School, the librarian there had documented that the checkout numbers of books had doubled in just the first 3 weeks of school. So this is a huge win for teachers and restoring classrooms to focus instead of just an endless stream of dopamine novelties.
11: I'm Robert Thornton.
7: In final news, Daniel and the Fiery Furnace is about to be released in theaters. 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
13: We've been passionate about telling stories that impact the human heart, and what impacts the heart more than the Bible.
7: Unlike traditional Hollywood productions, the project relied heavily on crowdfunding, allowing thousands of believers to directly back the film's production.
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7: Daniel and the Fiery Furnace opens in theaters nationwide on September 18th. 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
2: I've got two more questions. The three branches of government, judicial, legislative, executive. I'm glad I got that right. I've been listening to these guys too long to get that wrong. Obviously, it's undebated that all three branches have gone astray from their original charter, right? That's, you can cite quickly just things that they've done that are outside of the confines of their charter and the Constitution. But I want to ask, which institution, which branch of government of the three do you guys think is the most intact compared to what the founders envisioned?
1: Why I think this question is so good is because we can do something about it.
0: Yeah.
1: It's not just to complain about it. We can do something about it. So it's the 250th, celebrating the Declaration, the line after what Stephen was talking about earlier, that when any form of government becomes destructive of these ends, it is the right of the people to alter or abolish it. I think the reason this discussion is going to be fun is because we can do something about
0: yeah.
1: this. We can actually alter or abolish our government back into the place that it was originally designed to be. So it's a great question, so we know what to do.
3: Well, I would say probably the thing that has been most damaging, certainly in the national government, that violates a central component of what the Bible teaches about government. Jesus taught the concept of limited government. Mm-hmm. The Bible teaches government is a divine institution God created for our good, basically to protect our life, liberty, and property. And when Jesus said, they tried to trick him and ask, is it lawful to pay taxes to Caesar or not? And he said, you know, whose image? Well, that's Caesar's image. And he said, render to Caesar what belongs to Caesar and to God the things that belong to God. This was a civil teaching of Jesus, regardless of what some people say. He didn't teach civil things. And this has transformed the world, because what he was declaring is that Caesar is legitimate. God created it. You're to protect us. Mm-hmm. But your authority and power is limited. There's whole areas of life. See, we're creating the image of God, not Caesar. We don't have Caesar stamped on our forehead. So our freedom of worship, training our children, fulfilling our duties is outside the jurisdiction of Caesar. Limited government is very important. And I think when the national government passed the income tax in 1913, it gave them direct access to our money. Before then, they were held accountable by the states for how much money they spent. And that has led to deficit spending. We all know we've got $36 trillion debt. And when national government can just spend money because they create it out of nothing, they can finance Leering Centers.
0: Right.
3: And all kinds of things, because we can get money easy. It's real easy to do. So I think the most important thing we must do is we must limit government. We must limit the amount of money, limit the amount of taxes, limit the amount of regulations. That is the best thing we can work to do, and we can elect people who understand government's important, but it's very limited. I'm for every tax cut we can possibly make. I'm probably for every get rid of every regulation that we have. That is what we need to work to do, because that will then limit the power of government, all branches of government. Mm-hmm. They've all messed up their constitutional duties. That then is going to get us to the point where we can have freedom, because government's not encroaching upon us.
1: This is literally, you know, saying we're going to challenge the status quo and say we need to alter or abolish a lot of these things that government has been doing. So we don't say Republicans should never come into office and say, well, we'll run our Learning Centers better than the Democrats did. We'll be more efficient and the kids will learn more.
2: No,
1: and we'll get the sign right and it'll say Learning Center. We should be saying, why is the federal government involved in daycare in the first place?
0: Yeah. Right? Correct.
1: Instead of just asking, can we do it better? It should be, should they be doing it at all? And they shouldn't.
2: Sure.
1: You know, Center for Demented Confusion, I like to call them. The Center for Disease Creation, however you want to call it. You know, those types of things that we, like you said, they've all expanded outside of what they've been doing. And I think first, just getting the American people to recognize government is not, I'm back to Reagan here, not the solution to your problem. Government is the problem.
0: Yeah. Yeah.
1: It's proper. So that we need government. It's a God-created institution, but if it stays in its box, it's a blessing. When it gets outside of its box, it's a curse.
2: Well, and you have to follow the Constitution, obviously, and you can't start saying...
3: You're supposed to follow it.
2: Yeah, right. You're supposed to. You have to follow the Constitution on this question of the size of government and the authority of government.
1: What should it be doing?
2: Yeah, and the agencies, because you and I can argue for days about should there be a Department of Education, right? And you think there should, and I think there shouldn't.
1: No, I don't.
2: But hypothetically, but because it's just opinion-based.
1: Yeah.
2: But if you go back to the original Constitution, it's objective. The founding fathers, they knew what they were doing. They knew that if they do not confine the federal government to certain powers, then it will become what it is today, where you've got all these agencies, all these authorities, and all these powers.
1: And if you change our mind, you get, you know, if you can convince 34 states to call a convention, and 38 amendment. States to vote, you know, 38 states to ratify an amendment, and you want a Department of Education, then add it.
2: If, amend, if the times change,
1: amend the Constitution. But they just get the Supreme Court to do it. If you get five justices to do it, you're done.
0: Well, and that's why, to your question, I think President Trump has is his leadership is making the executive branch the most constitutional. None of the three branches look like what they did in the founding era for lots of reasons, because there's been lots of changes along the way. But as far as who is being the most constitutionally bound, which is really what the founding fathers intended, right now President Trump is the most constitutionally bound president we've had in any of our lifetimes.
1: And who saw that coming? I didn't
0: know.
1: He'd be like Obama on the right, right? I got a phone and a pen. I'm a business guy from New York. I'll just make it happen.
0: Yes.
1: It's shocking, really. It really is.
0: And I actually, as you can look and see, obviously, the overgrowth of the agencies. But we also have a president who's actually minimizing, shrinking, and trying to remove some of the agencies.
2: The federal government is at the lowest level of employment since 1966.
1: Wow.
0: Which is incredible.
2: Nearly 400,000 federal workers have been laid off in the last 12 months.
0: And as we look at this, I think, kind of, guys, to the point that we're making, that we need to hold them accountable. I think one of the biggest problems is an educational problem in America, because we're so civically ignorant. It's like half Americans can't even name the three branches of government, right? It's just silly. We know so little about our basic structure. But with that being said, if we knew more about it, we would place the blame on the branch that has the most power constitutionally, and that was on Congress.
1: Here we go.
0: Why?
1: Yeah.
0: Because also, one of the things that you read in the Constitution, Congress actually has the power and authority to determine how many levels of judiciary there can be, how many judges can be there, and what topics the judiciary can even hear.
1: Yeah.
0: Which is crazy, because today we're told, no, there are three co-equal branches. No, they're not.
1: Yep.
0: If authority is given to the legislature to create, oversee, and even remove things in the judiciary, well, those aren't co-equal, right? There's a check and balance in place. Which branch has the ability to hold the executive branch in control? Well, the one that can impeach
1: Congress. Bridle in the hands of the legislature, the Federalist Papers say.
0: Right. Yeah. So this is where, as we're looking at where we are today, I think the executive branch is the one doing the best. They're not doing great. They're doing the best, though. Of the comparative of the three, they're winning this race, and it's not close. They are doing the best at following the Constitution and following some biblical principles along the way. But the ones I blame for most of the problems is the legislature. But
2: I agree.
0: The reason this is the problem is because legislature, they're the representatives of the people. So it's not just a legislature, it's a problem. It's the people that don't understand what the Constitution says, how it works, what the principles are. Because even this notion is, we're talking about limited government, which is completely correct. The idea that government should only do for us what we can't do for ourselves was kind of the notion in the founding of this. But the founding fathers laid out the philosophy in the Declaration that God gave us rights and government exists to protect those rights. We now think that government is the institutor of rights, where when Obamacare passed, it's the first time that I can recall somebody saying something this contrary to founding ideals and this stupid, when Nancy Pelosi said, we've just given the American people the right to health care. That should have been the most terrifying thing any American ever heard. Like, you don't give us rights. The reason you exist is to protect our God-given rights, but we have now come to the place, and especially since COVID, that so many people have been educated to think that the government is the ones, we're the animals in the zoo and they're the zookeeper. They tell us where we go, when we go, how much we eat, where we work.
1: I do have to throw in here, though, because you framed this question as of the three branches. But David Barton taught me a long time ago, the separation of powers and the checks and balances are not just the three branches at the federal level. It's also the levels of government. So it's also federal, state, and local. And so states holding the feds accountable and states using the ultimate constitutional amendment process given to them by the founding fathers in Article 5 to tell the feds, get back in your box.
2: And you've worked on that a lot.
1: Yeah, and I just don't think the feds will ever put themselves back in the box. Right. The states are going to have to do it. So you blame Congress. I blame the state legislature for not doing their job.
2: Leave it to Rick, though, to find a way to plug the convention of states.
0: but historically, this is also why George Washington was so special. Because never before had someone had the opportunity for the power to control an entire nation and said, no, I just want to go back and be on my farm in Mount Vernon. That's never happened. And so to your point, the reason people have to be put in a box is because nobody does that except George Washington. Everybody else, if they can get money and power, they're going to take money and power because, and this is why the founding fathers believe in checks and balances. John Adams wrote, it's because the heart of man is wicked and deceitful and can't be trusted.
3: Quoting Jeremiah.
0: Which is what the Bible says, right? Which informed their ideas. But it's why there has to be the checks and balances. And Rick, to your point, not just of the three branches, but also of the federalism idea, because the 10th Amendment says whatever's not explicitly given to the federal government in the Constitution belongs to the states. Well, you go through the list of all the departments and agencies, that's not in the Constitution, which means that that actually is power that the federal government has usurped from who? From the people. Where? In the states.
3: You know, the U.S. Constitution, as we've been talking about, limits the power of the national government. Article 1, 18 enumerated powers, that's it. But the Constitution is good law. The first Constitution that was really established, an American Christian Constitutional Federal Republic, that's what the founders gave us. It's good law. But William Penn...
1: Well, you did that too fast. Say that again.
3: An American Christian Constitutional Federal Republic. Each one of those words means something very important, unique for our form of government. But as one prestigious literary journal said, our U.S. Constitution is the most precious possession the world holds or the future can inherit. Mm-hmm. This is true because it's the political expression of Christian ideas. Mm. So the Constitution is good and godly law, but we know that's not enough. William Penn, the founder of Pennsylvania, who wrote the Frame of Government of Pennsylvania, in there said, though good laws do well, we need good laws. They do well. Good men do better. Mm-hmm. So the founders gave us good law, unlike anything the world had seen.
0: Yep.
3: And initially, good men governed it. But what's happened? We got a lot of bad men who think like pagans, don't understand the limited function of government. We put them in a position to try to provide the power to operate our form and framework of government. They can't do it. Mm. Why do we elect bad men? Because we have bad citizens.
0: Yeah.
3: Citizens who don't know how to think biblically. And so the solution to turning the nation around begins by parents training their children in the truth of God's word, churches discipling and mentoring the parents so they train their children, and then you can raise up new civil leaders. You can raise up men who understand the limited function of civil government. That's the only hope, and there's no easy solution, no short-term solution.
0: That's right.
3: This is a long-term solution where we have to lay the groundwork to sow a whole new seed, and to the point, it's happening.
2: Yeah,
3: it's occurring because biblical revival results in the permanent transformation of society through its changed laws and changed institutions. And as both of you have alluded to, we see this.
0: Yep.
3: They're assuming the responsibility to train their children, 10 or 15,000 homeschoolers in the 70s, now 3 to 5 million.
0: Wow.
3: A lot of new Christian schools, people getting involved in government. There's organizations. The very fact we're sitting here having this discussion indicates to me God still has mercy on America.
0: Yes,
3: We wouldn't even be here.
1: I'm shocked that you asked that question and this group just talked for about 15, 20 minutes and didn't pick on the courts. Like, that's weird for us.
0: Well,
1: right?
0: I blame Congress for the courts.
1: We have to at least say part of the problem is we live under what we call in our Constitution classes the Courtstitution. They have gotten way outside of their boundaries.
2: Congress is responsible for reining them in.
1: Yeah,
2: just like the executive.
1: Exactly.
0: Can I have one thought, too? When Steve's saying that we have to have parents that are teaching their kids, one of the things I think that we can't overlook is because we have been in a culture for the last many decades where we haven't emphasized parenthood or even marriage. And one of the things I think in the midst of revival that we are in, one of the messages Charlie Kirk had often, get married, right? Start a family. Those are things that all of us would be like, well, that's obvious.
2: Yeah.
0: It's not in culture anymore.
2: Yeah, right.
0: And so in the midst of how do we fix this, and we're talking this long term, it's generational, we need to start saying the obvious biblically true things out loud.
2: Yes.
0: Because the rising generation in culture is not hearing that from culture. They're only hearing it from people that have the wisdom of the word of God to say, hey, here's what you should do, right? Get married. Right, have kids, raise a family.
3: Be productive.
0: Right.
2: Disciple.
0: But this is part of that process of how do we do this for the future? Again, we're in this moment where God is on the move in the nation. It's incredible. But now we can't think we only disciple in these certain scriptural areas. No, even the obvious things we need to say out loud, because there's been a countercultural message that no, right now there's more young couples that have animals, they have pets than they have kids, right? There's more people, young people that are hooking up than are getting married. They're shacking up together, but they're not getting a ring. We don't know even the sexual boundaries. We need to start saying the obvious things out loud, because that's part of how we impact the rising generation that we can once again, freedom not passed in the bloodstream, but it's mentored. We're teaching the rising generation the things that allow freedom to function, allow America to survive.
3: Yeah. And the good news is, everybody can participate.
0: Yeah. Yes.
3: I don't have to be George Washington to do my part in changing the country. I can get married and have kids and be productive.
2: Yeah, absolutely.
3: Everyone can do that.
1: And part of the reason they're coming around is because they're seeing the pain
0: of
1: not working. Decades. Not working, exactly.
2: Yeah. The devil's way isn't working.
1: That's right.
2: Imagine that. Last question, as we celebrate America's 250th anniversary, it's just amazing that we get to be allowed to experience this. Yeah. If we can... And we've alluded to some of this, but if our audience can understand how God has used America providentially throughout human history, throughout the last 250 years, to me that gives them some kind of reason to continue, some kind of encouragement to continue, because otherwise we're taught that America is just another secular nation in human history. There's nothing really special about us. We're just doing this grand experiment for no reason. But if you believe that God was in the founding of our country and is in the future of our country, that gives you, that tethers it to your faith.
0: Yep.
2: And so from your guys' perspective, how has God used America throughout our history?
1: You know, I think this is actually one of the unfortunate successes of the left, is that they convinced our own children, our own people, that we weren't used in a positive way, that we've been one of the greatest of evils, when in fact, we've been the greatest blessing as a nation, other than and the children of Israel, to the world in history. I mean, think of all the things that we've done to free other people, not just to enjoy these things ourselves. We didn't just have a great economy and put biblical principles into our economy and then flourish and then keep it all to ourselves. We blessed the rest of the world. We're 80% of the missions around the world. We've, you know, defeated communism and Nazism and all of these things and freed people all over the planet and never asked for anything but, you know, to be able to bury our dead where they sacrificed. And so that the lies about who we are, and of course we've got our sins and our, you know, it's like we always say that we give the good, the bad, and the ugly.
2: Sure.
1: But it's like we just emphasized all the ugly, and these kids actually think we're the bad guys now.
2: Right.
1: That is shocking to me.
0: Yeah.
1: So I think your question is so important, and we have to be able to articulate that and tell the story and talk about what we've done to sacrifice for the rest of the world, not just ourselves. Again, not just being selfish. I mean, our principles clearly work, became the greatest economy, wealthiest, most powerful, most free, all of those things. But then we went and helped other people get the same thing and gain the same thing. We've got to tell that story. We would not do that. We would not be the most, you know, literally the most benevolent, you know, willing to serve other people if it weren't for the Christian foundations. If we didn't have the Christian foundations, we'd do nothing but conquer.
2: Yeah.
1: We would have become the biggest empire on the planet instead of being the greatest blessing to the rest of the world.
3: You know, the book of Acts chapter 17, it says that God created the nations. He raises up nations. He puts down nations. He determines the boundaries, the time of their existence. So I believe that God has a purpose for nations just like he does individuals. Mm-hmm. And the founders of America clearly believed that. Richard Hakluyt was a pastor who was the first founding father of America. And he wrote way back in 1584 and on his discourse on Western planting, trying to sell Queen Elizabeth, we got to start colonies in the New World. And he said this, he said, it will be to enlarge the glory of the gospel and provide a place where people who are persecuted for the sake of God's word can find refuge. John Winthrop, that governor of the Pilgrims, said, we're going to be a light and a city set upon a hill. I believe, our founders believe, John Adams and so many others wrote about this, that God had a purpose for America to be an example, to be a light. Here was the first nation that expressed the fruit of biblical truth that had been growing for, you know, 1,600 years, mostly in Europe. Here it came, planted, and came to fruition. And it's that fruit, as you point out, is impacted the whole world. When America's Constitution was approved, we are the only nation that had a constitutional republic. Today, there's 175 nations that have constitutions. Wow. Most copied after America's, directly or indirectly. Now, they have different results because they don't have the same Christian belief and character in the heart of the people to support it. But the concept of constitutional government and the idea of education for all people, the idea of individual
2: rights.
3: Enterprise, I mean, and everything yeah. else came from America. Not that America's the end. It's just God in his providence said, okay, I'm going to show you. Here's the fruit of biblical truth yeah. so it can impact other nations. And it's happening in other nations today. I've mm-hmm. been able to travel to about 45 nations and teach these principles. And mm-hmm. some nations

0: things that if we included those, and not just what's in quotation marks, because they're trying to have, right, what are the parameters of the study? And so they quoted Blackstone and Montesquieu and Locke and all these guys. But they said the Bible, not only was it four times more than second place, 34% of all the quotes came to the Bible, but there were so many other obvious references to the Bible in the writings that had they included the obvious references that weren't in quotation marks, the number would have been well over 40%, maybe over 50%. And this is worth noting. The thing in the founder's own writings that they quoted more than anything else, and it's, again, I would argue nearly half of what they quote in their writings is, it's from the Bible. Why does that matter? Is because not only can we point out the most influential voice in the founding era was the pastors, the most significant source in their writings was the Bible. It's unquestionable that there was a faith foundation of this nation. But what people often point to, and Rick, you were pointing out where there's so much criticism of America today, people will say, yeah, but America did so much evil, so we were an evil nation. And I love to always just kind of pose the challenge question. That is, okay, pick any atrocity you want, and here's the question. First of all, if it came to an end, how did it come to an end? And who led the opposition? This is important because whether it's the witch trials, the Indian land removal, slavery, you pick a topic, without exception, the people that led the opposition, the people that helped bring it to an end, it was always Christians, yep, pastors, and the church. The reason America's never been a perfect nation, which no nation is, because every nation's full of people.
1: Sure.
0: And all people are sinners who need a savior. Every nation has sin. Why America has always been different is because of the influence of Christianity, that every time sin abounded, there were Christians going, we got to stop this. This is so wrong.
1: Yeah.
0: And so, for example, the witch trials people point to. The witch trials absolutely happened in America about 18 months. There were 27 people that died during the witch trials. But the witch trials went on in Europe actually for centuries. And over those centuries, there were tens of thousands, some argue hundreds of thousands of people that were put to death in Europe. So what you're actually telling me is America did what every other nation in Europe was doing, but America did it for a less amount of time. And the reason we did is because pastors led the opposition. And again, like, I'll go down the list, but this is one more reflection, revelation of the impact of Christianity. America certainly has our sins, although we're not guilty of most of what we're accused of today.
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3: Are you ready for a challenge? 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It focuses on only the essential expenses like housing, utilities, groceries, transportation, and other basics. One of the greatest benefits is that it exposes where your money is really going. Daily purchases like coffee, takeout food, online shopping, or impulse buying may seem insignificant. 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This shift in mindset can reduce financial stress and make it easier to resist unnecessary spending long after September ends. 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Ultimately, 30 days with no spending isn't about deprivation, it's about freedom. 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And if you're struggling with credit card debt, Christian credit counselors can help. 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
4: 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The thank you is this. 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

0: 130 stations coast to coast. That means a lot to us, and we're very, very grateful, particularly if this station that you're listening to right now carries our long-format programming as well. And a lot do. And we're really, really thankful that you're having a chance to listen on the radio, and we appreciate the station. 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Well, we don't do this from a profit perspective. We do it from an informational perspective because we're part of a community of people. Some people call us a mission. They even call us missionaries to America. But there are several thousand people around the country who support this work and this mission. 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We want you to know it matters a lot. 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I'm Dave Zanotti. 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
2: So good to be with you, friends. Another great week where we can look at important issues. I want you to know this week we're going to be addressing the speech that the vice president gave at the March for Life on Friday. We'll deal with that after today's show. Today's show, we have a very special guest to talk about an issue that's impacting you, whether you know it or not. Now, if you have been listening to the show, you know that we celebrated some of the changes taking place in the health arena, the changes to the vaccine schedule, the revamped food pyramid. And I say, amen, it's about time. But I found an article from Molly Englehart, who I am following closely because she is an expert in this area. She says there's a growing divide emerging within the Republican Party in particular, and it isn't about personalities or rhetoric. It's about chemicals, because chemicals are happening whether we know it or not in the food supply, in the way that we grow our food, in pesticides that are happening throughout the agriculture industry. And she is with me today to talk about this fabulous article and also to look at solutions. In case you're not remembering who Molly is, Molly Englehart is a regenerative farmer and rancher at Sovereignty Ranch. She's committed to food sovereignty, which is actually very important, soil regeneration and homesteading self-sufficiency. She's the author of the book Debunked by Nature: Debunk Everything You Thought You Knew About Food, Farming, and Freedom. She was on with me recently to tell her journey from going from a vegan chef and an LA restaurateur to hands in the dirt farmer and mother of, I think it's four, Molly, but you'll have to remind me. And I'm so grateful to have you back to talk about pesticides. I know that sounds funny in some people's conversations, but for those of us who care about the food supply, what we're taking in without realizing it, here we are making good choices about food and health and getting enough sunlight to form that vitamin D and all the other things. All the while, we might be taking in chemicals that are actually harming us.
3: Yes, ma'am. I think that the most important thing for us to think about is, you just mentioned about at the pro-life march, we have to think about pro-life farming. Like, we think of these things as separate, right? You're like, we'll address this tomorrow. Mm-hmm. But if we're spraying our food with chemicals, we're killing our unborn children, or we're sterilizing ourselves in order to not be able to have children. And this is so important. And pro-life farming is to have there be life in the soil, life in the food, and resiliency in our families and our communities. And so you, in my opinion, cannot be pro-life and also be pro-chemical farming. Those two things cannot coexist. And that is something that I think people aren't making that connection. We're not even thinking about that. But what I was talking about in the article was not that, but I thought of it when you were saying.
2: I love it. I love it. You're absolutely right. I do not believe I've ever heard anybody have that in a speech. So you will be the first one to go on record to try the regenerative farming. But it makes sense for those of us who've raised children and tried to plant anything in the soil. I learned a long time ago as a gardener, it's all about the dirt. And if there's no life in the dirt, your plant's going to die. And I learned that was, that's 101, right? For anybody that wants to grow something in their garden, imagine then somebody like Molly who has to help us understand to feed lots of people, to feed nations. You have to think about the dirt. Going back to George Washington Carver, he figured that out when they were destroying the soil and came in with all kinds of solutions. So this article in particular, I found fascinating because you're saying, listen, people are applauding what are important steps in vaccine changes and new promotion of testing, which I'm all for. But you're saying there are these bigger issues that if we don't address them on a large scale, these things won't be enough.
3: I mean, they won't even matter because what's happening with the pesticide liability shield, with the Supreme Court taking up Monsanto's request for them to overturn lower courts, and we're not saying they will overturn, but that's the Monsanto thinks that they will, and that's why they're having the higher court take it up. And then we can look at multiple states that are having the liability shield issue being slipped through, and it's all being in the name of labeling and informed consent and making sure people know. But as I played out in my article, the person who's wearing a suit and spraying the chemical may have read the label, but the parents and the children downstream on the food, in the park, on the golf course are not privy to what was sprayed and what is in their food stream and in their water stream and in all around them and in the air and coming down in the rain on their heads. And so this idea that if we change the laws and we just say as long as the labeling on the packaging gives people the understanding that there could be cancer, there could be melanoma, there could be this, there could be that, then we don't need to be liable if people get sick from our product because we warned them. We had the duty to let you know, and we did let you know. Well, these laws are popping up, already been signed into law in Georgia. And so these are de facto liability shields, and we cannot allow this. We see what happened with the vaccine liability shield that right. happened in the 86. We've mm-hmm. gone from 9 shots to 72 or 96, depending on, you know, how you count them and which ones are divided up from each other. Mm-hmm. So this is just crazy exponential growth of chemicals in our body. This is going to be exponential growth of chemicals in our water and our food. And as is, the sperm count of a man, we've spoken about this, is going down and down and down. And so by 2040, the average man in modern America or other westernized nations is going to be zero. My son is 5 years old. So what does that put him at his breeding age at that time? I am pro-life, and I am, people talk about reproductive rights. I want my children to have the right to reproduce. I do not want that right stripped from them. And so I actually think that that's the reproductive rights that we need to be fighting mm-hmm. for. And we right. need to change that term around and say, yes, mm-hmm. Yes, I'm a yes for reproductive rights. My children deserve the right Indeed. To reproduce, and it cannot be taken away with chemicals. And I think that many old school Republicans that are in places of power have been used to business as usual. We're pro-business, and so we're not going to be anti-chemical because we're pro-business. And I think that that time is dead, and they may not know it's dead, and they're still trying to right. Go around as business as usual, but they will get primaried and they will lose their place because the MAHA coalition of mothers is powerful and are not necessarily traditional Republicans, but they are rubbing off on traditional Republicans. There are people coming into my restaurant that have never thought about seed oils and chemicals and, right. and Roundup and fortified flours. They've never thought about these things, and now they're passionate about them. So we're not just talking about this small part of the coalition anymore, mm-hmm. the MAHA moms. We're talking about its spread to the rest of the coalition. I just saw a study, not a study, but what when they do a poll for Texas mm-hmm. Republicans, mm-hmm. 70% are anti-chemicals in their food, do not want to expand the rights of chemical companies if it will impact our food, our air, or our water. 70%. That is amazing. A very high number.
2: It is.
3: And
2: yeah.
3: so I suspect that these Republicans, it was a Democrat who stopped it, the from being in the big, beautiful deal or whatever the last thing was. Yep. And it was a Democrat who just stopped it in the Appropriation Committee. And I'm saying we need to wake up conservatives and recognize that your base now cares about healthy food and now cares about chemicals in their food. And of course they do, because anybody that's pro-life is going to be anti something that ends in the word side, because side means to kill, to murder. And so pesticide, fungicide, herbicide, those are all words for death. And we need to be pro-life farmers, and we need to be pro-life people. And we need to remind our elected representatives that it is their job to protect the lives of the families of their constituents. And okay,
2: let me do a recap here. I love where you're going with this and your zeal. Well, this is why we have you on, Molly, because you are literally in the trenches, in the dirt. So you went from owning restaurants as a vegan, and now you're a rancher, beef rancher, and regenerative farmer. And I mean, your story, if you have not heard Molly's story, you've got to go back and go to carrieabbott.com. Just type in her name. Molly is M-O-L-L-I-E and Engelhardt, E-N-G-E-L-H-A-R-T. You will love her story. And it's a story of faith and also of just waking up to the realities of how the system works. One thing I want to clarify is that sperm count worldwide is down 50%. A lot of people aren't aware of that. We've done shows on that. I'm curious if you're connecting pesticides to part of that reason. I know it's not the only thing, but are you saying chemicals and pesticides are playing a role in that?
3: Yes, I'm saying that I think it's cumulative, of course. And I think that people will say, well, there's correlation and not proven causation. And so I will agree, and we have to be careful about what we say. But we can see that the downward spiral has gone significantly more down since 96, when we started spraying Roundup or glyphosate on our grains directly. We also know that atrazine can turn perfectly healthy frogs from male frogs to reproducing female frogs.
2: Yes.
3: And so we know that there's impact on hormonal impact. And then we know that the gut microbiome has hormonal impact. And then I also want to say that many of these chemicals are endocrine interrupters, and they register in our body just like estrogen. Mm. And there's a huge issue with also polyester clothing. I just did a show about how a gentleman that lives near me had very low testosterone, below 250. And just by changing all of his clothes to cotton clothing, his testosterone went up over 500. So it went up more than 250 points with no other changes, except for he was already eating organic food and blah, blah, blah. But just changing his clothing and not having synthetics against his skin made a huge difference in his testosterone. And so I think that there's been studies showing male fertility impacted by plastics.
2: Plastic, for sure.
3: Petroleum products are the base for many fertilizers. Many fertilizers are made out of petroleum. Well, then we're spraying the waxes and the different other kinds of petroleum directly on the food to make it last longer, which are acting like endocrine interrupters in our body, specifically treating our body like it's estrogen. And so it is impacting men's virility and their ability to reproduce. And so
2: I would go one step further, because I'm willing.
3: Okay, let's now, go.
2: Because our hormones impact so much of our whole body, our whole system, as you well know. A lot of people think it's just about reproductive. It's not. It impacts your brain. It impacts the way you think. It impacts the way you act. So if we have sperm count going down, and we have male reproduction being impacted, and the hormones, let's just say the impact on men is going to be in their behavior as well, and their attitudes, and their willingness to take risk and do what men do. And we see that in behavior, don't we?
3: We do. And I was sitting with my friend just the other day at this cafe in San Antonio. And I looked around and I said, if an EMP or something hits right now and there's no power and nobody's car works, how many of the men around here are going to get their families to safety? And
2: interesting.
3: It was a sad number, like based on our guesstimation,
2: observation,
3: based on my observations. But it is very, very interesting. And I think that it also, we have to understand that when there's all of these, you know, gun violence and there's this and there's that, our mental well-being impacts how we act in the world. And of course, there's porn and there's video games and other things that are impacting our mental health. But fundamentally, if we don't have good microbiome, then our brain is not working. And, you know, when you're very little in an embryo in the belly, in the uterus, the part that splits apart between your head and your gut, they're one piece and it splits apart. And so they're deeply connected, always have been. And so that is why it's very, very important for us to have healthy gut. And that is something that's completely being destroyed by these chemicals. And so I don't think that we could even estimate how deeply bad the ripple effect of these chemicals are. And when you start to try to point it out, they're going to tell you it's correlation, not causation.
2: Right.
3: But we can't just keep drinking chemicals and thinking there's no impact. And that's not what God asks us to do. That is not what dominion is. I promise.
2: No, I'm with you. I'm with you. This is so fascinating and so important. And listen, we need to take a quick break. We're having a fantastic conversation with Molly Engelhardt. And I'm sure that you are leaning in, friend, because I know this listening community, you care about these issues. We'll be right back.
4: 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ADF is one of the nation's most respected and successful United States Supreme Court advocates, with various roles in 74 Supreme Court victories. Since 2011, ADF has represented parties in 15 victories at the Supreme Court on behalf of pastors, churches, religious organizations, college students, family-owned business, and pro-life pregnancy centers. 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
2: We are so honored to have Molly Engelhardt with us. She's a regenerative farmer and rancher, and she is very knowledgeable, as you can tell, about what's going into our food. She owned many restaurants in LA, was very successful as a vegan chef and restaurateur, and then changed the way she was thinking, which was a very costly move for her, by the way. And her story, you can go back to carrieabbott.com and just type her name in there, and you will be able to listen to her testimony, what God has done in her life. And Molly, I told you this the first time, and I'm so grateful for people like you who go through an authentic journey where you see things in a different way. You're willing to share that with other people. And you have been really thrust into the limelight in a sense where you are speaking to issues that impact nations. As a regenerative farmer, have you noticed from this administration any more support than previous administrations? And what is it that you're calling for? Because you've talked a little bit in the first segment about liability shields. In other words, legislatures passing laws where Monsanto and others are not able, or they're able to put it on a label somewhere, but the person who's playing in the park down the street never saw that label. And you're saying that's not good enough. And I agree with you. So first of all, as a regenerative farmer, are you feeling more support than previously?
3: As a regenerative farmer, no. As a mother, as a informed consent advocate, yes. Unfortunately, I think that Doge did a lot of good things for getting rid of waste, but a lot of what they considered waste ripped the rug out from so many farmers, and especially small scale farmers that were providing food to schools, providing food to prisons. I have a friend who put millions of dollars into a mill to freshly mill flour for the local schools in Arizona, and they would be getting this freshly milled flour every week with all the nutrients wow. still in it and feeding the kids. He spent $2 million and he was supposed to get 50% of that money back as a grant from the government. They had promised it, and that was ripped out from underneath him as wasteful spending with Doge. And I say wasteful in quotation marks.
2: Yes.
3: So really I feel disappointed in the things that they chose to rip out from underneath people. I have another farm in California that I hold the note on the farm for the family because they were not able to get a loan in their name originally with their income and et cetera. And they had an amazing deal also feeding vegetable boxes to different families and being able to take SNAP, and there was a middleman and da-da-da-da-da, and that got ripped away from them, and it's like $19,000 a month of income. Wow. And so I think that getting nutrient-dense food to human beings should never be considered wasteful spending.
2: It's not. You're absolutely right.
3: I'm anti-government interference in so many things, but when we are doing the work to support local food getting to local people mm-hmm. and not just expanding supply chains, that's never wasteful. And so I'm highly disappointed in the ways that those were ripped out. And I've been
2: you think that it will change with the SNAP program changes and requirements, because I know that's a major push now, is to get whole food and real food to kids.
3: I hope. But the thing is that I don't think we had to rip the rug out and make people sure. leave their farms in yeah. the interim yeah. to do that. And so I think that this almost $1 billion, $790 million dedicated to regenerative agriculture is a good start. But and Brooke Rollins, and they made a big deal about it. Mm-hmm. And I think having people, and I wrote about this in the Epoch Times, having regenerative agriculture spoke about at the highest levels of government, I think that gets it more into the zeitgeist, gets it more into our yes. minds. And so yes. people are caring about it. But good. If I'm going to be honest, that's a tiny little drop in a bucket that they just held back from the money that Trump is subsidizing corn and soy. And he was subsidizing the soy farmers because they couldn't sell to China. But right. really, that's a fragile system. We shouldn't be growing all this soy for China, and then China's our greatest adversary, and then they don't want to buy it because of trade issues. We should be growing a diversity of food for Americans. We need Amen. To hunker down. We are in the 250th year of a nation. There has never been an empire that has stayed the empire in the world more than 250 years. Right now, we need to hunker down. We need to take care of ourselves. We need domestic oil. We need domestic security. We need secure borders. Food. But most of all, we need secure food, because yeah. in an emergency, right. it will be air, water, food. And we are not valuing our air and our water and our food. And I believe that small farms need to be treated like infrastructure, and feeding Americans American food should be a priority. And it is not currently a priority. And I am disappointed in that. And so
2: I voted for this
3: administration.
2: Yes, I join you in that disappointment. But this is why we're talking about it, because, as you said, getting it into the conversation, people listening to this show and others who have influence, we are hoping and praying that this conversation, your articles, your books, and your colleagues, and you who continue to find new advocates, we will keep talking about it, because we have to. Life is on the line, as you said so well in the first segment. Before our time ends, I do want to get clarity on something.
3: Yes, ma'am.
2: There are states passing laws, and Monsanto's going to the Supreme Court to try to get the right to not have to basically let people know what's in the chemical. How do we get rid of those laws that give them a pass? And also, how do we get rid of the chemicals? Because that really is the issue.
3: Yes, ma'am. So for clarity, they're not going to court to have us not know what's in the chemicals. They're going to court to say that if we disclose the risk on the label, then we can't be sued for causing harm.
2: Okay, like the vaccines. All right.
3: We have informed you.
2: Yes.
3: You know that it's
2: the liability is gone.
3: Mm-hmm. The liability is gone. But if I am a mother and I'm busy and I stopped to get a pizza. And this is right now in this world we live in currently. This is not a future idea. 100% of conventional wheat is being sprayed, not just before they prepare the field with pre-emergence and all that. They are spraying chemicals on it to make it dry at a specific dye and dry so that they can harvest it at a specific time. And this is very efficient. Well, when they went to the EPA, because they knew they figured out this magic where we could spray it, kill the grain, and then harvest it 2 weeks later, they went to the EPA and they said, we need to change the parts per million of glyphosate in grains specifically. So it went up to like 30 parts per million from 2 parts per million. So vegetables are still at the 2 parts per million, but grains are at 30 parts per million. But that doesn't really make any sense. It's not, why would it be safer to eat more Roundup when you're having a pizza or bread or oatmeal than it is on carrots or zucchini? It doesn't make any sense, right? Mm-hmm. And so the reality is, we all have kids that eat too many carbohydrates because that's what kids love. And those carbohydrates are being sprayed with chemicals, and we do not have the right to fix that. And so I believe where we need to go with this is property rights. And I go over this in my article with the Epoch Times. Mm-hmm. But we as conservatives have always valued property rights. And why is it when it comes to GMOs and chemical agriculture, we do not honor property rights? If I, as a farmer, have drift that comes onto my field, I have a friend, his name is Bob. He grows old kamut. I watched a woman get on her knees in tears because his grain healed her son that had severe autism. He was 5 years old, nonverbal, still in diapers, and by 7 years old was verbal and out of diapers. Wow. And now is a teenager with a job and going to college. Wow. So that so story, important. But his field got drift from a neighbor's field in Montana, and he lost his ability to sell it to the European market because it was too high to be organic in the European market because of that drift. Mm-hmm. He is not entitled to that neighbor to have to pay for his crop. He is not entitled to anything. But if my neighbor's cow comes and tramples my greenhouse, he has to pay me for that. So I don't believe that organic farmers should have to give up 25 feet on all sides of their farm. I believe that it's the chemical sprayer that needs to be responsible. And once we put that liability, that if your pollen of your corn infects my corn with GMO, then you are accountable for my crop. If your chemicals get on my field, you are accountable for paying for my crop. Then it doesn't have to be that the government is making anybody do anything. Financially, it will be too much of a burden for the farmers to spray these chemicals because the impact they're having on their neighbors. But currently, we are not honoring those laws. So I think we need to go back to property rights.
2: Okay. Wow. That's such an important conversation. We need to end our time now with Molly Engelhardt. Thank you for joining me for your insights. We'll link people to the article. Friends, this is a big issue. We need to tackle it. We need to pray about it. And we'll see you next time.
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7: How do you do? Millions of people around the world live in grinding poverty with no hope of improving their lives. Legally or illegally, many flee to other countries. The man in this story was one of them. He didn't realize that we are all strangers and pilgrims on the earth, heading for a city that has been prepared for us. But he now knows, since he reached a place where his heart and mind and life were unshackled.

0: What's going on?
1: The engine overheated.
0: What if immigration comes along? They'll get all of us.
1: That's your problem, man. I got to let the truck cool off.
0: Come on. Let's go hide in the bushes till he's ready to go again.
1: Too many of you back there, that's what. It's overloaded in this heat. Hey, you guys, get down. There's a truck coming, and it could be immigration.
2: Where were the INS? Need some help?
1: Nah, just overheated, that's all.
2: Out here alone, are you?
1: Yeah, last time I looked.
2: Yeah, then what are all these footprints leading away from your truck out to those bushes?
1: Beats me.
2: Search both sides of the road, men. We have loose cargo. All right, come out of there. You're under arrest.
3: Dramatizing true life stories that proclaim the good news, this is Unshackled, produced in Chicago by Pacific Garden Mission. Many homeless people have been forgotten, ignored by families, abandoned by friends, but they're not forgotten at Pacific Garden Mission. Folks here pray every day for street people, and those who come to the old lighthouse receive nourishing food, clean clothing, and a safe place to sleep, and all without charge. The mission also provides medical and dental care, classes and counseling to help these men and women make a fresh start. All this is made possible as those who care about the homeless remember to share their resources. And for those who find new life, the only thing that's forgotten is their past. And now for broadcast around the earth, here is program number 2541 in the series Unshackled, the program that makes you face yourself and think. The man in our story was born in San Nicolas, Mexico, not far from Guadalajara. Like many in his country, his family was very, very poor. All he wanted growing up was to get away somewhere, somehow, and make a new start. This is the story of how he almost didn't. The true story of Manuel Haro, right now on Unshackled.
4: My childhood was terrible and sad, not just because of the hunger, but because my father was an alcoholic and he and mother fought constantly. He didn't have time for us, he didn't talk to us, never showed us any love. I grew up with bitterness in my heart. And my brother Lupe hated my dad so much, he wouldn't even eat with him.
5: Hey, Sergio, get on! Get out of here! Get out!
0: Poor mama.
4: Yeah, she tries to help us and gets in trouble every time.
0: Is he still at the table?
4: Yeah. He's almost finished, though. You better go in while there's still something left.
0: I'm not going in till he leaves. Mama will save something for me.
4: Well, he's in a real bad mood today.
0: It's better just to stay away from him.
4: You know, Lupe, other fathers are not like that. He is so mean. I can't wait to grow up and get away from here.
0: As soon as I can scrape up enough money, I'm going to the States.
4: I'm right behind you, Lupe.
6: As the years passed, I yearned for the day I could get married, proclaim my independence, and leave home. I was 17. I became friends with a girl whose father owned a grocery store. Ernestina and I began dating. And later, when we ran off and got married, her father was very angry with me. But after a while, he received me into their home, and I asked her forgiveness. Yeah, the first months of our marriage were happy, but problems began when I started drinking and spending time with girls I had dated before my marriage. And we began to fight just like my parents, even about the same things.
7: Why do you stay out late and leave me alone?
6: I told you, I was with friends.
7: You don't love me anymore.
6: Yeah, not when you bug me.
7: You were dancing with that girl again, weren't you?
6: So, what if I was? Dancing doesn't mean anything.
7: How can you do that to me? You said you loved me.
6: Look, love doesn't mean I won't look at other women, Ernestina. I am a man.
7: What kind of husband are you? I should leave you.
6: All right, go ahead and go. I don't care.
7: I hate you, Manuel. All you do is hurt me. I hate you!
6: You want to leave me? Then go. Go on.
1: Go on! Get out of here!
6: I loved my wife and didn't want her to leave. But my pride made a pretense of not caring. Our fighting escalated until my dad came by and threatened me. I was afraid of him, so I seldom hit her anymore. Then came our first son, and she hoped I'd treat her better, maybe even stop drinking. The truth is, I was very glad to be a father, but we were so poor. We were living in a room my grandfather loaned to us, and I continued in my vices, convinced that I needed an escape from poverty.
7: Look at our baby, Manuel. He is so beautiful when he sleeps.
6: Yes. What kind of life will he have?
7: We will love him.
6: Oh, love isn't enough, Ernestina. We can't live like this.
7: We don't have a choice, Manuel.
6: Look at us. This room has nothing. It keeps the rain out and that's all. No way to cook. You don't have water. You can't even clean the baby's diapers.
7: Manuel, I know it's hard, but
6: It's impossible. I'm going to look for work in the U.S.
7: What about the baby and me?
6: No, I will send you money as soon as I get a job. I got some money together and went up to Baja California to cross the border at Mexicali. There were 12 of us who walked all night and the following morning. Just after noon, we came to an orange farm and hid from immigration while we waited for the truck that finally picked us up and headed for Los Angeles. Then the truck broke down and immigration found us.
7: Manuel, you're back. Oh, you changed your mind.
6: No, I didn't. Immigration caught us and sent us back.
7: You were gone so long. I thought you made it.
6: Well, they locked us up for 11 days.
7: Maybe it was never meant to be.
6: No, we were just unlucky, that's all. We were on our way to Los Angeles when the truck overheated. Of all the bad luck. We tried to hide while it cooled down, but there was no place.
7: Oh, it must have been terrible.
6: I've never been so thirsty in my life. We walked all night and all morning without food or water.
7: I'm sorry, Manuel. I know you wanted to go.
6: I will go. Oh, we were so close.
7: Maybe it's better if you just stay here and work.
6: Doing what? We'll never have a life here. I lasted only a few months at home, long enough to get some more money together. My older brother, Raul, who moved to Pasco, Washington, offered to pay my expenses and pick me up if I could get to San Francisco.
8: Manuel, you made it. Hop in.
6: Oh, hey, man, this is great. San Francisco, at last. Yeah. Oh, thank you for helping me, Raul. Well,
8: tell me how you got here.
6: I went to Tijuana, found a man who walked with me to Chula Vista.
8: Yeah.
6: From there, we hopped the freight to Los Angeles. Someone met us and brought us here.
8: No hassles this time, huh?
6: No, not a one. Hey, you think I can find work up there?
8: Oh, you bet. There's all kinds of farms in Washington where you can work. No questions asked.
6: Oh, good thing. My English is terrible.
8: You'll pick it up fast.
6: Oh, man, it's great to be here. Life is gonna be good from now on, huh? I went to work on a grape ranch in Pasco, Washington, and dreamed of building a house in Mexico. I planned to send nearly all the money I earned home to my wife and son. But my good intentions withered as I made new friends, as I gambled and drank with the other men living in the apartment with me. Before I knew it, more than a year had passed, and I had hardly thought of my family. I wasn't saving any money because I had no control over my vices. I knew if I didn't do something, I would lose my family.
9: Hello?
6: Ernestina, it's me, Manuel.
9: I thought you forgot about us.
6: Oh, I'm sorry, honey. I should have called sooner.
9: When are you coming to see us, Manuel?
6: No. I want you to come here and live.
9: You mean it?
6: Oh, yes. I miss you and the baby.
9: Oh. He's not a baby anymore, Manuel. He's 2 years old.
4: Oh, I know. Can you come?
9: I don't have any money to travel.
4: No, no, I'll send you some. If you can get to Tijuana, I'll meet you there.
9: Then I will come.
4: I brought my wife and son to Washington illegally, like me. We were happy at first. I had work and I felt good having them with me. We lived with another couple in order to absorb living costs, but I couldn't resist my old vices of gambling and drinking. I spent what little money I made. Problems erupted between my wife and me, problems that grew worse every month. Toward the end of 1976, we were barely holding together.
7: Manuel, we cannot go on like this.
4: You are never satisfied. Never. I brought you here, and you are still not happy.
7: Because you're wasting your life.
4: Oh.
7: All you do is go out with your so-called friends and spend your money on booze.
4: You shut up.
7: I won't. I can't take anymore. I can't.
4: You bring it on yourself. You always after me to change. But I don't want to change. You hear me? Just leave me alone.
7: I will leave you alone. I will go back to Mexico.
4: Who's that?
7: Probably one of your friends.
4: Shh. No. No, it isn't. I can see him through the window. It's a tall man with some kind of book. I don't recognize him. Oh, Ernestina, I think it's one of those immigration agents. Oh, no, they found us.
7: What are we going to do?
4: I don't know. I'm afraid to open the door. We can't run. I might as well get it over with.
10: Hello. My name is Guillermo Yant. Could I have a word with you?
4: Yes. Come in.
10: Thank you.
4: Sit down, please. My name is Manuel, and this is my wife, Ernestina.
10: I'd like to talk to you about Christ.
4: Oh, I see. I'm not really interested in religion.
10: Oh, Jesus offers something greater than religion. Do you know if you'll go to heaven when you die?
4: No, I don't. How can anyone know?
10: Well, the Bible says you can be sure. In John chapter 5, verse 24, Jesus said, "Verily, verily, I say unto you, he that heareth my word and believeth on him that sent me hath everlasting life, and shall not come into condemnation, but is passed from death unto life."
4: I didn't know that. My dad came to the States once and had a Bible when he returned, but my mother destroyed it.
10: Do you believe you're a sinner, Manuel?
4: Oh, yes.
10: God says we're all sinners. Sin is a condition of the heart. Everyone is born that way because we were all born separated from God, thanks to Adam. But God sent Jesus to die for our sins.
4: I know. He was crucified on the cross.
10: Willingly. He died willingly for our sins. He volunteered to die in your place because God says the penalty for sin is death.
4: He died for me?
10: Yes. And because he is the Son of God, his death erases your sin record. His blood shed for you can make you clean.
4: These are strange things you're telling me.
10: Manuel, do you believe in hell?
4: Oh, yes.
10: Jesus holds the keys to death and hell. Let me read from the Gospel of John, chapter 5, beginning at verse 26. For as the Father hath life in himself, so hath he given to the Son to have life in himself, and hath given him authority to execute judgment also, because he is the Son of Man. Marvel not at this, for the hour is coming in the which all that are in the grave shall hear his voice and shall come forth. They that have done good unto the resurrection of life, and they that have done evil unto the resurrection of damnation.
4: Oh, that's pretty scary, man.
10: Not if you're in Christ. There were two men crucified with Jesus.
4: Yes.
10: Both of them were thieves, headed for hell, but one of them believed Jesus and asked Christ to save him. Do you know what Jesus said?
4: No.
10: Look here in Luke chapter 23, verse 43. Today shalt thou be with me in paradise. Even though the man was a sinner, Christ forgave him and accepted him. Manuel, all you have to do to be saved is believe in these truths about Christ.
4: Yes.
10: Would you like to repent of your sin and ask God to save you?
4: Yes. Yes, I would. What about you, Ernestina?
7: I want to be saved, too.
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4: My wife and I both repeated the prayer of salvation that day in September. The following Sunday, we were baptized and began attending the church Pastor Yant had just started among the Hispanics. Our marriage was healed as we daily read the Bible and prayed for each other, our family, and our neighbors. Right away, Pastor Yant took me soul winning.
12: You explained the gospel very clearly that time, Manuel.
4: Oh, thank you. Well, nothing is more important to me now than telling others about Christ. My heart is so bursting with love for him.
12: You should think about joining our preacher's training class.
4: Oh, me? Oh, no. I am just a poor man from a little village in Mexico.
12: God doesn't care where you're from. All he wants is a willing heart.
4: I'm thinking about going home to tell our families about Jesus. We sent them money and tracts, but now we must let them see what Jesus has done.
12: Well, good for you. We'll pray for you, Manuel. You'll have a lot of opposition.
4: I took my wife and son with me back to Mexico, and the pastor was right. Opposition came everywhere I witnessed. Not only that, but I wasn't faithful to my testimony. I went out drinking with my friends and felt very ashamed before God. I told my wife we had to go back to the U.S., and she agreed. We tried to cross the border at Tijuana, but twice the authorities stopped us.
13: Hello.
4: There has to be a way. What are we going to do, Ernestina? You know, if we don't make it this time, we'll have to go back to San Nicolas.
7: I don't want to go back, Manuel.
4: I don't either, dear. There's no Bible-teaching church here. We need God's people to help guide us.
7: We can't give up. Surely God will help us.
4: Yes. Let's pray, Ernestina. God can make a way for us. Lord, please help us get back to Pasco safely. We need to get our spiritual life back on track. If you get us back to the church in Pasco, I will give my whole life to serving you. We tried again by traveling across the border in the trunk of a car. We were a bit uncomfortable, but we made it. Back in Pasco, I remembered my promise to God and went to see Pastor Yant.
12: So, God is calling you into the ministry, Manuel. How does your wife feel about that?
4: She said if it's from God, then she will go wherever he sends me.
12: Good. You'll make a fine preacher.
4: Even though I failed him back in Mexico?
12: Every believer fails some way, Manuel. Even Peter did. Ask God for forgiveness. Remember what God's word says about sin and his forgiveness?
4: Oh, yes. If we confess our sins, he is faithful and just to forgive us our sins and to cleanse us from all unrighteousness.
12: That's right. God promises to finish the work he has begun in you.
4: Pastor, someday I want to go back to Mexico and preach the gospel. The people in my village have no one to tell them that God loves them and Jesus died for them.
12: God put that desire in your heart, Manuel, and he will accomplish it.
4: If I don't fail him again, I wasn't ready. There's something else, too. I am in this country illegally.
12: Oh, you should do what is necessary to become a legal resident, Manuel.
4: Yes. Yes, I will.
12: I want you to memorize 1 Corinthians chapter 10, verse 13. It says, "There hath no temptation taken you, but such as is common to man. But God is faithful, who will not suffer you to be tempted above that ye are able, but will, with the temptation, also make a way to escape, that ye may be able to bear it.
4: I worked and went to Bible school, training to become a pastor. But nearly a year went by, and I did nothing about my illegal condition. And then, one day, as I was driving to work with a friend, immigration agents stopped us. And since I had no documents, I was arrested.
2: What are you doing in this country anyway?
4: Well, I came here to work, but God is making me a preacher, telling others about Jesus Christ.
2: How can you believe in God when he lets bad things happen to you? Just look at you. You're in jail.
4: Well, God has a purpose for everything. I broke your laws, and God is never pleased about that. He knows what he's doing. You know, the Bible says he works all things out for good for those who love him.
2: You might change your mind when you go back to Mexico.
4: I'm praying that he will let me stay in this country to finish my training. But if he doesn't, it's okay. His plan is always better.
12: Manuel, I've talked with the immigration officials and they're planning to deport you. I've come to say goodbye.
4: I'm disappointed, Pastor, but I still trust in God.
12: Keep the faith, Manuel. Stay in the Word.
4: When I was first arrested, I thought maybe God didn't want me to be a preacher. But that was just Satan trying to discourage me.
12: Maybe you can go through the right channels to become a legal resident.
4: I should have listened to you. It's better to do things the right way.
12: I have to go now. The agent is coming to take you downstairs.
4: Right.
12: God bless you, Manuel. I'll be praying for you.
2: So, Manuel, do you have a lot of faith?
4: Not as much as I should have.
2: These are your papers. You can stay in this country as long as you return to Mexico voluntarily when you finish your training.
4: I can stay?
2: Mm-hmm. That's what it says.
4: I finished my Bible training the next year and took my family back to Mexico in 1980. I began preaching right away, and my wife's family responded to the gospel. But I also ran into opposition, especially from my father.
13: Sit down, Manuel. I was just having lunch. Are you hungry?
4: Oh, I can always eat some of Mama's cooking.
13: So I've heard you've been preaching.
4: Yes, Papa. Everyone needs to know that God loves them.
13: I don't like it. People are mocking me, calling me brother or hallelujah.
4: Oh, people have always mocked Jesus. Even when he healed people and raised the dead. Papa, don't let it bother you.
13: Why do you have to be so different?
4: Because I love the Lord, Papa.
13: People don't want to hear it. They're angry with you and with us.
4: Is it better to let them die in their sins and go to hell? No. Jesus came to save us from our sins and give us eternal life. I must tell them.
13: I don't want to hear it.
4: No, but...
13: Get out of my house right now. And don't ever set foot in here again, you hear? Get out!
4: Papa, please.
14: Papa.
13: All right, I will go.
4: No, don't. Hey,
14: Manuel, I love you. Please, don't feel bad about what happened.
4: Oh, God. Oh, God, how can I reach it? Mama, if you and Papa only knew how good the Lord is, how much he loves you.
14: I believe you, Manuel. You can always come back and visit me.
4: Three days later, my mother received Christ as her Savior. I had many threats and physical attacks from people in my town who didn't want me to preach the gospel. But I continued for the next 10 years. We built a church there as the number of people saved continued to grow. All that time, my father never came to see me. Finally, in 1990, I left our church in the hands of another pastor and moved my family back to Washington, legally this time. In 1995, my church in Mexico invited me back to preach.
13: So you're still at it, huh?
4: As long as I live, Papa, I must tell of God's love.
8: You're consistent. I'll say that.
4: And your grandson plays the piano at church and leads the choir.
13: Who would believe that?
4: Well, all things are possible with God, huh? Would you like to come and hear me preach?
13: Oh, I don't think so. I get a lot of it right here at home from your mama.
4: Oh, Jesus loves you, Papa.
13: I know.
4: Can I tell you a beautiful Bible verse?
13: Oh, I think you will, no matter what I say.

0: My father accepted Christ as his personal Savior in 1995, and he is now faithfully following the Lord in the church we built. God has given us 5 sons, all of whom follow Christ. I am now assistant pastor in Pasco, Washington. Listen to me. Jesus came to set us free. And if you are willing, God will use you just as he used me to reach many others for Christ.
1: What a dramatic change. And friend, God is no respecter of persons. What he did for Manuel, he will do for you. If the Son therefore shall make you free, ye shall be free indeed. Whatever your past, whatever the sin and failure, God's mercy and grace are freely given to all who believe. Jesus said in John chapter 10, verse 10, "The thief cometh not but for to steal and to kill and to destroy. I am come that they might have life, and that they might have it more abundantly."
2: 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So until next time, unless our Lord returns before then, the doors to Pacific Garden Mission are open night and day. Thanks for listening, and may God bless you.

Think about the latest conversation you've had with your kids. What did you talk about? Hi, I'm Mark Gregston with Parenting Today's Teens. If the average mom and dad were to catalog the conversations they had with their teen, it would be surprising how the talks are both infrequent and of little substance. I know, you're probably thinking, but Mark, I can't get two words out of my kid. I'm doing the best I can. I know you are. How about setting aside a regular time each week to talk about the deeper issues of life? There doesn't have to be any talk about chores or grades or cleaning up his room. Just ask open-ended questions. You might be surprised how much

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1: For American Family News, I'm Chris Woodward. U.S., Japan, and South Korea will go ahead with a trilateral military drill this week to better deal with North Korean nuclear threats. Here's Fox's Kristen Goodwin.
2: South Korea's military says the Freedom Edge exercise will run through Friday off its coast. Launched in 2024, it's a U.S.-South Korea-Japan exercise designed to counter regional missile and nuclear threats while promoting security and stability. The U.S. and South Korean militaries recently ending a separate annual exercise 6 days earlier than planned after President Trump ordered the Pentagon to substantially reduce the drill, saying it's expensive and sends a hostile message to North Korea. North Korean officials responding by saying shortening the drill won't change what they call its provocative, aggressive nature.
1: Last month, North Korea's foreign ministry accused the U.S. of engaging in a series of hostile moves targeting the North, including a possible sale of air-to-air missiles and related equipment to South Korea. Canada's dollar-for-dollar tariffs on U.S. goods will soon take effect, but one state says it's been feeling tariff effectors more than most states. Fox's Grinnell Scott has details.
3: Canadian tariffs on U.S. goods are set to go into effect Tuesday. It's in response to tariffs on products from Canada the U.S. has set. Michigan's Secretary of State, Jocelyn Benson, on CBS Face the Nation said people in Michigan have been feeling the effects for some time.
4: The average Michigan family is paying $5,600 more. That's a tax on our groceries. That's a tax on our small businesses, on gas.
3: Benson, who is Michigan's Democratic nominee for governor, said if she's elected, she'll seek what she calls subnational trade agreements to offset tariffs imposed by the president.
1: 63-year-old David Klepek is making a brief court appearance as he faces federal charges for allegedly kidnapping and raping a teenage girl. Fox Dallas reporter Alex Boyer.
5: Klepek is accused of kidnapping a 14-year-old girl. He reportedly brought her back to an empty family home where he allegedly repeatedly drugged and sexually assaulted her until she was able to escape days later and reported the incident to police. At his detention hearing Friday, Klepek's attorney asked for a continuance. The prosecution did not object. The judge granted it. Once the detention hearing does happen, the judge will determine whether or not he should be released on bond until his trial. For now, he's being held at the Dallas County Jail.
1: Klepek's detention hearing has been scheduled for September 25th. He faces up to life behind bars. Footage released by Accuracy in Media reveals officials at Southern Methodist University, or SMU, admitting to maneuvering behind the scenes to keep diversity, equity, and inclusion programs alive by simply changing their names. The footage shows SMU officials acknowledging that the Office of Diversity and Inclusion was rebranded as the Office of Cultural Intelligence. Talking about this on American Family Radio, school choice advocate and executive director at the Educational Freedom Institute, Corey DeAngelis, said conservatives were right to be suspicious of how institutions would respond to federal and state bans on DEI.
6: They go to these red states and basically point out to the public that you're not safe just because you're not in, you know, just because you're not in California doesn't mean you're going to be safe from DEI.
1: SMU receives an estimated $25 million in annual federal funding. DeAngelis said that executive orders banning DEI are not enough to force compliance, demanding that federal tax dollars be pulled from non-compliant schools. SMU maintains that it complies with all state and federal regulations, as critics call for formal federal investigations. In final news, the White House website has unveiled Arcade, a collection of low-resolution video games that promote different aspects of President Trump's agenda. Build the Wall is a Tetris knockoff that transforms the classic game into an effort to protect the border from the coming horde. In Supply Line, food moves along an assembly line, and you must reject items that don't meet MAHA standards. Two of the games, Flappy Bill and Trump Savings Tycoon, take place over the skies of the nation's capital. Find more news on AFN.net.
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8: 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I'm your host, Abraham Hamilton III, joined by the real J. Mack. At this very moment, many of you, if not most of you, are making your transition from your part-time jobs where you generate an income to your full-time jobs where you cultivate an outcome. Or today, you might be on your way to Darbone Church of Christ, where we will be at 7 p.m. So about an hour, you have an hour between this show ending and the service beginning at Darbone Church of Christ, where we will jump into the Lord's Word together if you are in the area or willing to come to the area. If you happen to be an hour away, well, guess what? You have time to listen to this entire show, then hop in your car and meet us at Darbone Church of Christ in Farmerville, Louisiana. We will be there 7 p.m. this evening. So either if you're making your transition from your part-time jobs to your full-time jobs, or if you're heading over to the Darbone Church of Christ, I want to encourage you to do so with intentionality, understanding the primacy that God places on family and welcoming his view to govern, guard, and to guide your view. And when you peel the onion, so to speak, you get down to brass tacks, where the rubber meets the road, whatever other cliches and metaphors you want to employ. When you get right down to it, the issue of our day is disciple making. That is the issue. The issue is disciple making. Who is going to do it? And in which direction or in which manner will the disciple making occur? Because the way that God has created us, discipleship is a constant. It's not a question of if, it's a question of who and how. Much of what has befallen our society, frankly, is the product of discipleship. Through a combination of affirmative indoctrination as well as negligence, meaning a failure to provide truth generationally. There is such a consistent phenomenon, and you guys have experienced it. Many of you have experienced it to where you have people even, they'll say, well, you know what, we raised our children in the church, and only to learn. They turned away. And I can't tell you how heartbroken I have been in studying and learning and even hearing your stories of how voluntary familial estrangement has wrought havoc in lives of people all across this country. And by and large, there has been an anti-Christ indoctrination and discipleship that's been happening in our country. And I know it's easy to use the word anti-Christ kind of in a broad sense, but I don't mean it just as a general catch-all excuse. I really mean it with intended purpose, because there has been a concerted effort advanced little by little, step by step over time. And we didn't just go to sleep and wake up one morning and bam, transgenderism. That didn't happen. It's been little by little, step by step. First, let's make it to be socially unacceptable and to be indicative of a lack of intellectual acuity for people to believe that God can create the entire creation in 6 24-hour days and rest on the seventh day. Let's make that. There's no way you can believe that, because the first attack, going all the way back to Genesis 3, was attack on what? the authority and applicability of God's word. Did God surely say? You sure that's what God said? Does that really make sense to you? Not recognizing asserting, or dare I say, exalting ourselves against the truth of God's word. And then when the authority and the applicability of God's word is in question, then that causes doubt across the board. Not realizing that if you can effectively challenge the authority and applicability of God's word, you can get people to reject their desperate need for a savior. And that's what we're dealing with. But if we, the people of God, will understand that Jesus knew full well, our Lord knew full well what was coming, which is why he gave us a commission to go, therefore, and make disciplined learners, make disciples of the way of Messiah, teaching the disciples to obey everything that Christ has commanded us. And that being a matter of first priority. And we start that in our homes and we work outwardly from there. So as you're making your transition, let's do so with that being our foremost investment, a life investment, with the time that God has afforded us in his world. To the word of God we go. This is going to follow, or should I say coincide with what we've just been discussing. John chapter 12, verses 9 through 11 is where I want to go. John chapter 12, verses 9 through 11. Earlier this week, we were talking about the account in scripture where Jesus raised Lazarus from the dead. And there was an immediate plot thereafter by the Pharisees to kill Jesus. Well, what you're going to see, the scriptures show, it wasn't only Jesus they were trying to kill. So in the verses that precede verse 9 in John chapter 12, the resurrected Lazarus was kicking it in Bethany. Verses 1 through 8, he's there, Mary's there, Jesus is there. They're having dinner parties, if you will. And crowds are amassing outside of the home where Jesus and Lazarus and Mary and Martha, where they all are. And the scripture tells us, which you're going to see, that they came. Many of them wanted to see Jesus. Oh, yes, Yeshua, we want to see him. But I don't know if they were Jamaican, but me heard there'd be a dead man raised back to life in there. That was a terrible accent, I know. But me got and said anyway. They heard that the resurrected Lazarus was in the house. So people were coming because they wanted to see it. I mean, can you envision that? Man, look down there on 5th Street, 1735 5th Street. Go 5 blocks north, 3 blocks west. Go there. That's the man. He's in there right now having dinner. Raised from the dead. Man, dude was in the tomb 4 days. We thought when they rolled that stone away, man, the stench is coming. Old boy's in there eating dinner right now. Guys, that's what was happening. That's the backdrop and context for the verses that we have here. So I'm going to read John chapter 12, verses 9 through 11. And this is what the scripture says. When the large crowd of the Jews learned that Jesus was there, they came not only on account of him, but also to see Lazarus, whom he had raised from the dead. So the chief priests made plans to put Lazarus to death also, because on account of him, many of the Jews were going away and believing in Jesus. So what you see here, as I mentioned to you already previously, the chief priests and the Pharisees had already determined, man, we got to kill this Jesus. This is before he went to the cross. These are the Pharisees saying we got to kill him. So when you see later the scandal of the illegal trial, the consorting with the Romans have Jesus put to death, that was really just, I won't say just, but that was really the fulfillment of a conspiracy that had already started long before that. Long before that, many of the priests were saying, we got to put this dude to death. So it was kind of like, we want to kill him. We just need to get a justification for our murder, you know. But not only did they want to kill Jesus, because what did they seek to protect? The scripture tells us they wanted to keep Jews in particular, from converting to becoming followers of the way of Christ. So the best way to do that is kill him. Well, Now you have an additional source of tangible evidence that he's no mere man. He's truly God and truly man, because the man who he raised from the dead is sitting right there next to him at dinner. So they confect the plot to kill Lazarus too. Why did they want to kill Lazarus? Because Lazarus served as potent evidence, exhibit A evidence, that Jesus was exactly who he said he was. Now, it's interesting that the scriptures tell us very plainly that the demonically inspired Antichrist scheme was not interested at all in truth. Now, I don't want to paint overly broad with an overly broad brush. There were many Pharisees that came to Christ. You know, Nicodemus is one, right? Crispus is another. Sosthenes is another. There were many Pharisees that came to Christ. Paul is another, right? But the general overarching position of the Pharisees and the high priest in particular, the chief priest in particular, was Antichrist. And so the plot to kill Jesus first and then to kill Lazarus as well is because they were not interested in whether or not Jesus could, in fact, truly be Messiah. They were not interested in, well, could this be true? We've had a lot of good teachers. Gamaliel was a beast to teach. We've even had in our nation's history amazing prophets. But nobody who's claimed to be Messiah predicted his own death and resurrection and has demonstrated the power while claiming to be God to raise from the dead. Even if we had prophets who participated in resurrections like Elijah, he never claimed to be God. Yet this cat is claiming to be God. And they were not interested in learning whether or not whether it was true. So what you see here are evildoers who sought to advance their agenda, not by reason and persuasion and logical articulation and rationality employed. No. They sought to advance their agenda by employing violence to shut up their opposition. This is why you see consistently the advocates for things like censorship are people who recognize that they are incapable of winning the day through reason and persuasion. You know what I mean? They want to just shut up their opposition. That's why everywhere from Mao's China to Pol Pot to Hitler to Stalin to Mussolini, you go down the line, these people didn't allow dissent. No. Dissent, well, that's what the Supreme Court writers write? No, they're not allowing countervailing opinions. They're going to enforce their hegemony by just that, force. You see the same thing happening in our country. We experienced this during the Shmovid debacle. You know, we can't allow people to have an opinion different than Anthony Fauci. So what we need to do is shut down anybody who's saying something different. The Hamilton Corner is going to have Dr. Christina Parks on. We'll just shut off his YouTube channel. What I want you to see is that it's not, because sometimes when we think about or we use political terminology, we can often lose our tether to the fact that no, that's real evil afoot. The desire to assert one's agenda by shutting up your opposition is a desire that comes from hell, that comes from the fumes of hell. It's a demonic desire. It's a demonic desire. And this is why you see more and more people, you know, a lot of regressives, you know, surveys out later, who they think, well, yeah, you can use violence to protect yourself from hate speech. It says what? How, what? Guys, that's because that ideology comes from the fumes of hell. I also want you to know that this is why many of you are facing such strong opposition right now. It's very similar to the reason why the plot was confected to kill Lazarus. Why? Because you're tangible evidence of what Jesus says is true. So the opposition cannot overcome the evidence. So now we have to destroy the evidence. Tale as old as time. But we have no need to lose heart because Jesus has not allowed us to be ignorant to Satan's devices.
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15: PJI is asking the U.S. Supreme Court to hear the case of our client, Sherry Detweiler. She was fired from an Oregon medical center after seeking a religious accommodation from nasal swab testing. Now, the Ninth Circuit ruled that her stated objections were too secular to support her religious discrimination claim. Well, PJI's petition points to conflicting federal court decisions over how employees must explain their religious beliefs to receive protections under Title VII. PJI is asking the Supreme Court to establish a clear standard protecting religious employees nationwide.
14: PJI provides legal representation without charge. 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
8: Welcome back to the Hamilton Corner. Abraham Hamilton III here. I am delighted to be joined by my brother from another mother, but the same Heavenly Father, Ryan Bomberger, co-founder of the Radiance Foundation, author of Should Have Been Aborted, protagonist, I'll say it that way, of the Should Have Been Aborted documentary, which is just so powerful. I just thank God for you, the work that you and your wonderful wife and your beautiful family are doing with the Radiance Foundation. Thank you so much for joining me here again on the Hamilton Corner.
18: Hey, it's great to be here with you.
8: Man, so when we were talking before we start, before we came on, I was saying, you're just causing trouble all over the world.
18: I don't know. An agitator is going to be what an agitator be. That's what I am.
8: Well, yeah, it's a go good ahead. Thing, I'm sorry. Yeah, well,
18: I was just saying, it's a good thing.
8: It's a good thing because I know you and I know your commitment to Christ and your adherence to a biblical worldview. So that agitation is welcome. We love it. We need more of it. Now, what I'm talking about in particular is that you and your lovely wife co-authored a set of books a while ago. He is he and she is she. We talked about it here in the program. Many of our listeners have been made aware of what you're doing. You have it right there. If you're watching the show, those are the two books that I'm talking about. They're children's books that are animated children's books. For those who may not be aware of them, Ryan, what are those books about? He is he and she is she. And why did you and Bethany write and publish them?
18: They are about God's biological design for us. I mean, he made us male and female, as obviously as Genesis says. And so living in Loudoun County, Virginia, my wife and I decided, hey, let's take on the pronouns. So that's why we came up with he is he and she is she. And the books just celebrate beautiful biological her and adorable, lovable him. Mm-hmm. And it just celebrates what it means to be a girl, what it means to be a boy, and celebrates motherhood and fatherhood. That's what it is in a nutshell. Shouldn't be controversial, but it's 2026, people.
8: Man, and they're beautifully illustrated. For those who may not have them yet, what are you waiting for? Go to radiancefoundation.org or radiance.life. We'll take you there to order your copies of the books. If you're watching, you can see both of the books right now, even on over Ryan's right and left shoulders, that they're there beautifully animated. And they're for children. You know, it's amazing that we have to affirm this foundational, fundamental truth because the deception of our society is so ubiquitous. Now, another question, I don't know if you can answer this one or not. Do you have direct mailing access to send them to Justice Ketanji Brown Jackson? Because she might need to be reminded.
18: She could benefit. I mean, who knew that we would have a justice who couldn't, you know, define what a woman is? But that would be great. I should, I'm in D.C. often. I should just drop by the Supreme Court and offer to, I don't even know how that works. How do you get something to a justice? I don't. So the answer to that is I don't.
8: Oh, okay. I think I can help you figure that out. I know how you can get it to her because she, her. You know what I said? Get it to her because she clearly.
18: No ambiguity.
8: No ambiguity at all. Now, I asked you to join me on the show today because, you know, I monitor the courts in our country for a little bit and I came across this one case in the Ninth Circuit Court of Appeals, and it had to do with a gentleman who's a teacher in the Oregon Public Schools. His name is Roderick E. Tice II. No, yep. Roddy Rod had the audacity yes. to allow children in the school to read your books. Would you explain a little bit about what's going on with that case for our audience here to bring them up to speed as to what's transpired in our country?
18: Look, every teacher and employee in that school system, Rod Tice is a licensed clinical social worker, and he works for Intermountain Education Service District, which serves a number of school districts there in Oregon. So like other teachers and other colleagues, you know, they get to decorate their classroom. They get to decorate their offices. They get to put things in there that reflect who they are. And that's what he did. Other people put in Black Lives Matter and anti-ICE posters and, you know, pro-Palestinian posters and LGBTQ DEI stuff, all that kind of stuff. So he was putting in something that simply just reinforced what is actually taught in the schools, actually taught in their science classes. They teach binary biological gender. And so he displayed the books behind his desk. He was not reading them to students. He actually didn't read them at all. There's one teacher who complained, one colleague who complained. And what she did is she sent in two eighth graders pretending to want to read the book. And Rod hadn't read the books. It was just the offense was the covers. And he had gone through months and months of harassment, interrogation, all kinds of meetings, told that, you know, he was acting in a hostile manner, that the books had an animus toward certain parts of the community. They weren't inclusive. I mean, he went through months and months of that. So all of a sudden, these eighth graders come into his classroom, asked to read the books, and they kept pressuring. I mean, it was like intense pressuring. He was uncomfortable. He goes, okay, I guess you can read the books. And so they read them out loud. The teacher who, or the colleague who filed the complaint was recording the eighth graders doing this. Then he gets fired. ADF took his case and now, you know, went to the Ninth Circuit, and we have this insane ruling 2-1 saying that

0: to kill Jesus, but to kill Lazarus too. You know, because Lazarus was evidence, exhibit A, that what Jesus claimed was actually true. And one of the points that I made is that demonic schemes often include a conspiracy to murder the evidence of truth.
1: Right.
0: And I see this is happening now. I mean, wouldn't this come from the same crowd of people that say that we're against book bans?
1: They're not against book bans. They are the book banners. In fact, there is I don't remember the author, but he wrote this extensively researched article that detailed the book banning across the country. And he found irrefutably that the books that were banned were those of conservative and Christian artists. Those were the books that were largely being banned. When the other side talks about book banning, what they mean is they find it offensive that a parent doesn't want porn and pedophilia peddled in their elementary school, middle school, high school. Mm-hmm. That's what they're talking about. Inappropriate content that doesn't belong in a school. It's not that people can't access it. It's not that they're banned. There's not some book burning.
0: Yeah.
1: But these books are actually being banned. And that's the insanity of this whole thing, that books that are reinforcing what is being taught in the schools from a scientific perspective are somehow too controversial, that they create a hostile environment and aren't inclusive. The insanity about that, too, is that how is a book, I mean, over 90% of Americans self-identify, according to Gallup, as heterosexual. How is it not inclusive when you're actually including the vast majority of Americans who identify a particular way, but somehow a book that's culturally diverse, you know, there's color diversity in these books, that somehow is not inclusive. That's how the school approached it, and that's why they were incredibly hostile to Rod Tice prior to him being fired, and of course what led to the firing itself.
0: Mm. And now just to kind of reiterate some of the facts, you mentioned that Rod Tice just had the books in his classroom. He didn't affirmatively require anybody to read them. He wasn't reading them to anybody. But he was approached by two eighth graders that just so happened to coincidentally request to read the books out loud while one complaining teacher, just so happened to be recording. Now, I'm sure that was just a mere coincidence. Surely Rod Tice's colleague didn't set him up to set the stage for his ultimate harassment and later ultimately even termination.
1: Right. I mean, it was a complete setup. And I just needed to clarify something. Rod Tice does not actually have a classroom. He has an office. He has
0: two different
1: offices in two different schools. So it was an office. Whereas in a classroom, these same teachers are putting up all kinds of political propaganda all the time. And propaganda that's actually in contradiction to what they're teaching in their English classes as far as pronouns and gender and in their science classes. So why aren't they held to that same standard?
0: Man, you know, it makes me think, and I forgot the professor's name, but he was a professor at a university in San Antonio, Texas, and he was teaching biology. And he was literally teaching the biological chromosomal makeup of humankind, and the university fired him. They fired him for teaching that. And it's like, this is literally a science class. This was not just in another class.
1: Right.
0: In the same class that he taught there for like well over a decade. But they fired him for it because the reality is, though the science confirms the truth, everything else, the social network, the social system of the school is contradicting that, which is why they fired Rod Tice. Now you mentioned before that the rationale of the court in this, because, man, I'm sick and tired of the insanity coming from the Ninth Circuit Court of Appeals. But for the court to say that, wait a minute, having these books and these children read them of their own request, that's another thing, in his office, is not protected speech by the First Amendment? Like this is crazy. Would you share a little bit about the lunacy and the ruling as best as you can concerning what the Ninth Circuit ruled in this case?
1: Sure thing. Actually, I want to read one sentence from the ruling.
0: Please.
1: Again, it was a 2-1 decision, but it says here, no court has found that teachers' First Amendment rights extend to choosing their own curriculum or classroom management techniques in contravention of school policy or dictates. Here, And this is one of the things they held against him, that he was actually providing a different curriculum. How is he providing a curriculum by having images? I mean, he

0: The teacher who filed the complaint, by the way, I'm holding this book up again, who filed the complaint never actually read the book. She was, or he, actually, I'm not sure if it's a she or he. Maybe that person's not even aware whether he's a he or she. Anyway, that wouldn't be surprising. But he is he. This is what offended. And this is my son, Justice, by the way. He's not offensive at all. But didn't read the content of the book. But here you have this statement made. And they were saying that he was doing this in contradiction to the curriculum that was decided. Actually, he was reinforcing the curriculum that was decided in these schools. So there again, one of many false assertions in this ruling that is deeply troubling, but it goes deeper. If you're a teacher or you're a public education specialist in these schools, what this court is saying is everything that comes out of your mouth is government speech. Mm-hmm. That's not true. I mean, if a student asks you a question, for instance, about your faith, you're muzzled. You're not allowed to answer the question. I know it's a different thing to actually bring up the subject, but if a student asks you, everything that comes out of your mouth is government speech. Mm-hmm. Everything that these other teachers are adorning their offices and classrooms with, that's government speech. When they say government, the same government that gives us in the First Amendment our free speech does not say, oh, only certain government employees.
1: No.
0: This is the problem. And this is why I believe strongly that appealing to the Supreme Court, I know they've had difficulty in trying to figure this out. Oh, the other thing that the distortion was the Kennedy case, the coach who prayed during
1: Coach Joe Kennedy
0: after the games.
1: In Brimerton,
0: yes.
1: Yeah.
0: They distorted that whole decision from the Supreme Court, saying that that was not public. That was a private and personal sort of thing. It was not private and personal.
1: It's
0: it was 50-yard personal.
1: Line.
0: Yes, in front of everyone. It was still during the course of his duties.
1: Yes.
0: So they distorted that too, saying that no, it wasn't. This was private and personal. It wasn't in the carrying out his duties. It was exactly in the carrying out of his duties. And so if the Supreme Court actually accepts this, hopefully they can reverse this. The problem is this covers people don't realize the Ninth Circuit and these circuit courts, they cover wide areas. You've got, you know, Washington, Oregon, California, Nevada, Arizona, Idaho, Montana, Alaska, Hawaii. I don't think I've missed any.
1: No,
0: that's who it covers.
1: The largest circuit in the appellate system in our country.
0: And yeah. I mean, if that's not going to strike fear in other teachers, I mean, you already have a lack of courage. I'm just going to say this because I witnessed this in Loudoun County, Virginia, a lack of teachers, Christian teachers, standing up for their fellow teachers. When Tanner Cross stood up against the school here for policy 8040, which was a pro-transgender, anti-parent policy, he stood with maybe three other teachers. I mean, that was it. But if this ruling have such a chilling effect on free speech and on the ability to actually be someone who has the First Amendment afforded to them, because government employees don't lose their constitutional rights when they step onto taxpayer-funded property.
1: Man, I want to come back to Tanner Cross in a moment, but I think it's important to point out that this is the same Ninth Circuit that got the Coach Joe Kennedy case wrong when the case came to them originally, before the Supreme Court reversed them. Previously. So it doesn't surprise me that they pervert the Supreme Court's ruling in the Coach Kennedy case, because they're the ones who ruled in the wrong way previously when the case was before them. Right.
0: Exactly. Exactly. So they must have been going off of their initial ruling. Like, yours is invalid. Yours doesn't hold any weight.
1: And I know our friends at ADF, for those who don't know, it's Alliance Defending Freedom, who are representing Rod Tice. Thank God for them for taking this up. I'm pretty sure they're going to be all over the fact that they may very well be attempting, the two judges of the three-judge panel, attempting to kind of force into this case their wrong rationale concerning the Coach Joe Kennedy case that the Supreme Court's ultimately reversed, which would likely lead to the Supreme Court reversing them again in this case. Well, that's the disrespectful music. I paused because I had to sneeze. I'm sorry. The disrespectful music here. I want to revisit the Tanner Cross case that was right in your own backyard when we come back on the other side of the break, and then to move the conversation forward to discuss the necessity to have the courage to live the truth and proclaim the truth in our society. 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My guest is co-founder of the Radiance Foundation and God-ordained agitator, Ryan Bromberger. Stick with us. We'll be right back after this break.
2: I'm Ruth Kramer with Mission Network News. Ukraine prepares for another difficult winter as Russia increases attacks on its infrastructure. A shortage of Patriot interceptor missiles and air defense supplies remains critical. Slava Gospel Association's Eric Mock says one ministry lost 90% of its food distribution capacity during late August strikes. SGA partners with local pastors to help people who've been overlooked by large aid groups. But the needs are increasing on the front line.
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4: For us, it would be 131 passages. And those passages are really important to understand that God created the world, God created people, how people fell into sin, and then the work that God did to redeem people eventually through the work that Jesus did by coming and dying on the cross.
2: Deaf people often miss the context of Bible stories without any way to engage with Scripture themselves. 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I'm Ruth Kramer.
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1: Welcome back to the Hamilton Corner. Abraham Hamilton III here. My guest is Ryan Bromberger, and we're discussing really just this egregious ruling out of the Ninth Circuit Court of Appeals concerning Rod Tice II. I like saying that. You know I like to. Roderick Tice II. Who is a licensed clinical social worker. He just had the He and She and She books on display in his office, was basically set up by a colleague who dispatched two eighth graders to read the books out loud. That's what 12 and 13-year-olds do. Can I, Mr. Tice, can I see that book? And then, and I turned the page, and there he was. I'm sure that's what the children do all the time, right? And it just so happened to be recorded by the one teacher who complained that Mr. Tice had the books on his shelf. It's frankly disgusting. And as we were talking about that, you mentioned the case right in your own backyard with Tanner Cross that happened a little while back in Loudoun County. And some may not remember that case, but I certainly do. And I think it's appropriate to bring it up as we're discussing Rod Tice's case currently before the Ninth Circuit, which I'm almost positive. I'm almost 100% certain that Alliance Defending Freedom will appeal this to the Supreme Court.
7: Well, the Supreme Court has to answer the question. They created the problem when they decided that the Civil Rights Act, when it referred to sex, it was
1: Bostick.
7: Justice Gorsuch
1: in the Bostick case. Yep.
7: Yes, he's the one who sided with those who said that. Yeah. Sex included gender identity, sexual orientation, gender identity. That's, for me, what started so much of this. So you got the public schools that are deep, you know, way in over their heads as far as swimming in the pools of LGBTQ plus. And when it comes to gender confusion, in Loudoun County, they have a policy 8040 that basically says if a girl wants to be called a boy, teacher must call him a boy, or vice versa. If the boy wants to be called a girl, they have to abide by that. Tanner Cross, who has now become a friend of mine, dared to actually speak at a school board meeting in Loudoun County and said, look, I love my students too much to call a boy a girl and a girl a boy. I just can't do this. It's lying to them, and it's a sin because I just can't do that. And so He was relieved. He was put on administrative leave the very next day. Well, it took several courts, and then it got to the Virginia Supreme Court, and they reinstated his job. I mean, the fact that you have to be reinstated for a physical education teacher, that's his role. He studied biology. He knows this stuff. For him to have to get his job back by the by a Supreme Court in the state is just insane. Unfortunately, Loudoun County Public Schools and many public schools all across the country not only are instituting these gender confusion, gender attacking policies, and also, you know, parent severing, you know, child parent severing policies, they're ignoring the recent Supreme Court ruling on Title IX. The Supreme Court, they used the wrong word, where they said schools may create these policies. They should have said schools shall, because they have to abide. How do you get it, you know, a taxpayer funded entity to abide by the law? You don't say, well, you can create this or you may create this. No, you shall. That's where the Supreme Court erred. But of course, Loudoun County, Fairfax County, and several other counties in our state are ignoring it, and many others from coast to coast. And it's creating this kind of problem. Tanner Cross was, you know, part of that, you know, that collateral damage, because he was one of the few teachers who was courageous enough to stand up.
1: And that deficiency or deficit in courage is something that is not limited to the educational arena, but we really we're seeing it all around across the board in our society, which, again, going back to John 12, that's the whole purpose of this kind of censorious or totalitarian disposition, to where you not only want to stop the immediate provocateur, but you also want to send kind of a chilling effect on any others who might be willing to step up and to say something that would contravene the prevailing notions that seek to be established as standard. But what does the Lord require of us who profess to be his children, who are armed with his word and are indwelled by his spirit?
7: He expects us to speak the truth. He expects us to, I mean, we're supposed to go into all the world and preach the gospel. What is the gospel? It is truth. It is truth about the entire human condition. And if we're not willing to speak up, speak the truth into areas of God-given design, I mean, that when we talk about identity, that's everything. How God designed us and why he designed us, how he designed us, and how that's to be carried out. And also the fact that we're not even moving, many Christians, not even move to protect young children. We're talking about irreversible damage being done to these young children, because not just because of, you know, the puberty blockers and the body mutilating surgeries, which now are being pushed on these young children, but because of the mindset, because first and foremost, their spirit. We are to, especially as a parent, I'm to guard my children, not just physically, most important, spiritually. And so many Christians have abdicated their responsibility and their role in this. They give it up to the school. They give it up to media. They give it up to sports. They give it up to, it's like when Jesus said, render to Caesar's what is Caesar's. What belongs to Caesar? Our children don't belong to Caesar.
1: Amen.
7: Our children's spiritual lives don't belong to Caesar's. Our children's bodies certainly don't belong to Caesar. And yet so many Christian parents are willing to do that either by their direct action or by their complicit nature, their apathy. It's heartbreaking. That's why when I talk about being an agitator, I mean I'm agitating because I do it out of love, you know. We're motivated love. Love rejoices in the truth. And that's why I agitate. That's why there are many others that I work with who are agitators, who are factivists like I am, because they understand what our calling is. We are to preach the gospel. Yes, we are to save souls. And in that process, we also have to, I mean, Proverbs 31, 8 through 9 comes to mind. I mean, we're the voice for the voiceless, ensuring justice for those being crushed.
1: Yeah.
7: Literally being crushed.
1: Yeah. And, you know, the Great Commission is to, you know, make disciples, and that deficiency in courage, man, it's rife, you know, it's rife all over our country. And there were many, and I see this case as one of the examples to show that that is not true. There are many who are saying, well, you know, quote unquote, woke is done and all that's over with. And I'm just like, whoa. When you say those kind of things, it shows that there's potentially an ignorance as to the nature of evil. Like, it doesn't stop. It doesn't just say, oh, well, lost that one. Guess I'll go and go hiking. You know, that's not how it works. It doesn't at all. Because the reality is discipleship is a constant. There's a lot you mentioned that complicity often is a result of apathy. You know, that what we allow is reflective of what we also embrace and believe. Not only what we are affirmatively representing, but what we passively, and I would argue negligently, allow speaks to that as well. But in terms of the idea that, you know, the era of woke is over, what would you say to somebody who would say, oh, well, Ryan, why are you making a big deal out of all of this stuff? You know, Trump was elected, and those things are passe. What would you say to a person who would say that to you?
7: Okay, well, Trump is not Jesus, no matter the AI renderings, man, that are released. Yeah. He is not our savior. Only Christ is our savior. And you're right. Evil is relentless. It never sleeps. Thankfully, God and his goodness are even more powerful. Mm-hmm. But we have to be forever vigilant. Mm-hmm. I mean, for people to say, you know, woke is dead and all these, you know, corporate America, they've now separated from that. They just change the names and they just wait. That's what evil likes to do. Just like, let's just lay low for a little bit. And then all of a sudden, we'll reemerge and we'll call it something else, social-emotional learning.
1: Yeah.
7: That's what they call it in elementary schools.
1: Yeah.
7: It's the same garbage. It's the same critical race theory, which critical race theory isn't the beginning of. Evil has existed in all kinds of forms and separation and trying to pretend that, you know, the word of God isn't the answer and the remedy for humankind's ails. I mean, critical race theory is nothing new. It's just, it's a rebrand of evil from way back when. And so it really frustrates me because it allows Christians the false sense of confidence that they've done it. Mm. We've done our job. Mm. And like you said, with discipleship, my kids are 21, 18, 17, and 15. The discipleship never ends. It may take on different forms and different tactics, but it never ends because Satan is constantly seeking to devour. Mm. He does not take time off. Mm. And we as Christians can't take time off either.
1: Amen. I mean, it is not our place to be perpetually on defense. We have got to assert affirmatively what it is we're seeking to pursue. You know, I've been talking a lot recently about with the ascendancy of things like the Democratic Socialists of America and all of the things that are happening, because there has been a chasm that's created that has allowed the messages of the DSA to be attractive to a segment of our society. And I've said it's not enough for us to highlight the historical evidences that the facts are Marxism, wherever it's been embraced, has bred death, poverty, and destruction.
7: Right.
1: Every single time. Sheesh. Absolutely right. But it's not enough for us to say that without offering a clear affirmative vision for what we should pursue.
7: Right.
1: Not merely what we are resisting and opposed to, but what are we affirmatively pursuing? And then that needs to be even the more fervently and passionately communicated. What do you say in light of that, especially with the example like the DSA gaining more and more popularity, the Democrat nominee for the U.S. Senate seat in Michigan just this week is a close fellow and close friend and fellow with Hassan Piker and all of the DSA people. Why he's saying, I'm not a Marxist, but all my friends just happen to be Marxist Islamists. But I'm not one.
7: Mm-hmm. Right. Sure. Sure you're not. So they depend on ignorance. And what better way to be able to dupe a population than to dumb them down in our public schools? Because that's what keeps happening. That's why these scores that keep falling, this is not unintentional. Mm. I mean, there is a reason why. And not having a grasp of history allows people like the Democratic Socialists of America, the Communists of America, to pretend that history doesn't matter, and they can just make up stuff. Like when you heard AOC talking about the Senate was created by Jim Crow. Well, the Senate was formed, I believe, in 1789.
1: Yes.
7: Jim Crow laws and black coats and all this, 1877 is when that emerged. So, no, the Senate was not created by Jim Crow. But when you have no understanding of history and you're prone to just reacting to, oh, well, it's racism, Jim Crow, that's horrible. Well, of course, you brought us Jim Crow. You can thank the Democratic Party. Mm-hmm. Of course, you wouldn't know that from the Black Smithsonian, the African-American Museum of History and Culture. I just went to that a few days ago, and you would never know. It was almost like there weren't two parties involved in the abolition of slavery. But DSA, they depend on the total ignorance of the past so that they can rewrite the present. Mm. And for people who want to give up on capitalism as an economic theory, it's absolutely insane. But it's because we have abandoned, like what I have on my shirt, we have abandoned basic truths. Mm-hmm. We've abandoned basic truths about ourselves. And it's so much, if you can confuse people and get them to just disregard who we're created to be, everything else is easy. Mm. And that's why they've had such a stranglehold, because we have a spiritual crisis going on in this country. Yes, we have an education crisis, but more importantly, we have a spiritual crisis, which is allowing these openings and for people to embrace such destructive lies. I cannot believe we're facing this in 2026. And I'll tell you what, the conservatives who are laughing this off, I hope AOC runs and let the DSA run. You guys are ignorant. You don't even see that evil is right at the gate. Mm. And the gate's been blown down.
1: Mm. Mm. Man.
7: I'm an optimist, though. I am an optimist because I do believe that Christians can turn this around. And it is only Christians that will be able to turn this around to influence those in power, including Trump, to be making better decisions, including our other elected leaders. So I am hopeful. I am not a doom and gloom, but my word, wake up, people. Wake up.
1: What is the core of your hope? You say you're not you're optimistic and you have hope. What's the core of that?
7: Jesus. I mean, that's the only. That's He is the reason for hope. He is the reason for the confidence that we can shift culture, that we, as a praying nation, I mean, my people called by my name will humble themselves and pray. Oh, my word, pray. That's the only, I do that as a father. Mm-hmm. I'm praying every day for my wife and for my kiddos. That is the battleground. Mm-hmm. Jesus is the core. Jesus is the hope. Mm-hmm. And that's my only hope.
1: Amen.
7: I have nothing without him.
1: 15 seconds, Ryan. How can people keep up with you and the work that you're doing with the Radiance Foundation?
7: Go to radiance.life. Check us out on social media. Also, you can check out my latest book, Should Have Been Aborted, at shouldhavebeenaborted.com.
1: Do it. It's worth it. Not only for yourself, share it with your friends and family. This message and the truth, even Ryan's personal testimony, is evidence of the truth of God's word.
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9: 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It focuses on only the essential expenses like housing, utilities, groceries, transportation, and other basics. One of the greatest benefits is that it exposes where your money is really going. Daily purchases like coffee, takeout food, online shopping, or impulse buying may seem insignificant, but choosing to eliminate these for a full month may provide hundreds of dollars to pay down debt, build your emergency fund, or save for the future. The challenge also teaches contentment. 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This shift in mindset can reduce financial stress and make it easier to resist unnecessary spending long after September ends. 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Ultimately, 30 days with no spending isn't about deprivation, it's about freedom. 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And if you're struggling with credit card debt, Christian Credit Counselors can help. 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
10: 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A lot do. 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We do it from an informational perspective because we're part of a community of people. Some people call us a mission. They even call us missionaries to America. 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study together and understand what the challenges are that we're facing and how, from a biblical worldview, we can respond to those issues in the American context of civil government, because that's 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Thanks for being a part of that. We want you to know it matters a lot. We offer a monthly update that we would love for you to have. 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I'm Dave Zanotti. 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
2: I'm Ruth Kramer with Mission Network News. Ukraine prepares for another difficult winter as Russia increases attacks on its infrastructure. Slava Gospel Association's Eric Mock says one ministry lost 90% of its food distribution capacity during the late August strikes. SGA partners with local pastors to help people who've been overlooked by large aid groups, but the needs are increasing on the front line. Pray for the churches offering relief and the gospel of Jesus Christ. And how do you do a Bible study without the full Bible? Out of more than 300 sign languages, just one has full access to the Bible. Rob Myers with Door International explains how they begin sign language translations with 131 passages that lay out the biblical story of creation, fall, and redemption, often missed by deaf people in hearing homes. Door is translating the Bible into sign languages so that the deaf can study God's Word. Pray that the deaf would come to know Christ better through this work. Mission Network News, service of One Way Ministries. I'm Ruth Kramer.
12: 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For more information, the phone number is 417-628-3083.
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15: This is a time for shaking and awakening for Christians. God is calling forth His remnant. This is no time for the church to remain silent. This is Mark Taylor, and welcome to Crosspoint today. We're going to see what it's like for the church to be called out from the world. And my guest today is Todd Coconato. He's a minister and a national evangelist. Todd is the president of the Religious Liberties Coalition. Well, folks, there's no doubt that we are here for a purpose. And today, my guest here on Crosspoint is Todd Coconato. And Todd, you have put out a book called Come Out From Among Them. And now what you say right up the top of the book is, why were you made for such a time as this? Why were people made? Why did God choose you and me and others to be here at this time, this period in history?
14: Well, that's a great question that I might not have the full answer for why, but I know that he has. Because, you know, clearly he doesn't make mistakes. And so if he brought us in the world in this hour, it's for a reason. And I believe that he's given us the all that we need, the tools, according to the Word of God, to not only live in a victorious way, but to take back the territory for the kingdom of God. You know, there's so much wickedness, and many people are overwhelmed as they look at the world right now, and they see all the things that are going on out there. And so many people want to just retract, you know, and they think, oh, my gosh, it's so late. You know, I'm just going to wait for the rapture. And I understand that because, you know, you see things. I mean, I was just looking at a report where they have drag queens leading services in churches in some places. I mean, it's the wickedness is so beyond even what many people can even comprehend. So, you know, it's understandable that people feel that way. But I really believe that God wants us to take a stand and to come out from among this system, this Babylon system, and to be set apart and to take a stand for righteousness in accordance to the Word of God. And as we do that, I believe His Holy Spirit empowers us and gives us divine strategy and revelation on how we can do that. And, you know, we have every tool that we need in the Word of God. You know, God has laid it out. He says our battle is not against flesh and blood, but against strongholds and principalities. He says we have authority to pull down the strongholds. He says that we can trample on the scorpions and devils. And so this is what I believe He wants us to do. And we can't be afraid because He's with us even until the end of the age. He'll never leave us. He'll never forsake us. And so I think the main thing is that we just trust Him and we spend time in His Word and we spend time in prayer. And every day we got to die to our flesh. But He is going to be with us and He's going to give us strategy. And many people are moving in accordance to His Spirit right now. And I mean, I've seen parents go to school board meetings and empowered by the Spirit of God, speaking truth. You know, I call them mama bears and papa bears, but, you know, people that are the least likely that are being risen up in this hour to take a stand.
15: Now, you say in the book, in the preface of the book, I believe God has already placed a blueprint in the hearts of those that are willing to be like the prophet Isaiah and say the words, send me, I will go. And then the first step, you say, though, is our willingness to show up. How do you get people to show up?
14: Well, it's hard because a lot of times we're in our head and, you know, if you listen to the media, the news, you're going to hear a lot of bad news and a lot of people live in that place. You know, I know my father, for instance, he's a believer, but he listens to the news all the time and he gets really discouraged and, you know, we have to tell Dad, turn that off. I call him the modern day prophets of Baal, the mainstream news. So we've got to remember who we are and what we're able to do in Jesus Christ. And that, I think, is the most important thing. And so, you know, we got to show up, meaning, you know, Isaiah, you mentioned Isaiah. In Isaiah chapter 6, you know, he said, I saw the Lord seated on the throne, and the train of His robe filled the temple. He was in the presence of God, and in his experience, he was undone. The Scripture says he was undone. And that's what happens when you're in the presence of God. You're undone because God is so holy and it's a fixed fight. I mean, we serve the God of heaven and earth if we're a believer in Jesus Christ. Satan is a fallen archangel. He's not equivalent to God. So we're on the winning team. But Isaiah, when he had that experience, the only thing that he could say is, send me. And I really believe that as we seek the Lord and we get in His presence and we have that true encounter with Him and His Holy Spirit, that that's the same thing that we're going to say because we're undone in the presence of God. And we say, Lord, send me. And we show up. And when we show up, God is going to use us because He uses ordinary people for extraordinary things. What He's looking for is for us to say yes. And when we say yes, He empowers us. And that's when He gives us the strategy. He opens doors. He guides our path. And that's what He's done in my own life. So I know it to be true. I've seen it many, many times. He doesn't call the qualified. He qualifies the called.
15: That's correct. I agree with that completely. Now, in the first chapter It's called The Rising Remnant and Where We Came From. Right there on page 2, you say, from wars and rumors of war raging around the globe to cycle of civil unrest playing out in many countries to wicked and godless leaders running much of the world, there is an urgency in the hearts of those who have ears to hear and eyes to see all that is taking place. Now you say, I believe God has called many of us to be watchmen on the wall and to sound the alarm of, as the voices in the wilderness. So what are you trying to tell us here? Do we need to be ones that are becoming more vocal in society?
14: I think we do need to. You know, for many years, I could think at least over the last 30 years, we've had a what they call a seeker-friendly culture in the church and in a lot of what I call mainstream Christianity. And while, you know, it's good to have an environment where seekers can come and feel at home, we can't compromise the message of the Bible. We can't compromise the message. We can't water it down. And so I really believe it's important that we speak the entirety of the word. We stand for it. And that's what's going to empower us, because the word is the sword of the spirit. It's the only offensive weapon in the armor of God. And so this is very, very important for us to understand. And as we advance in the kingdom, the Lord opens the doors, as I mentioned, but he'll take down the Goliath. Think of King David. You know, I mean, he went with one smooth stone knocked out Goliath. It was a battle that looked like David would surely have lost, but because he was doing the work of the Lord and he had the God of heaven and earth on his side, he was able to accomplish that, and then he became king. He was the least likely, though. Again, he was the shepherd boy that was in the back, and God raised him up and you know, throughout his life, and he fought a lion and a bear, and then he took down Goliath. And then what ended up happening? He ended up becoming the king, and a victorious king. And even though he made mistakes, God called him a man after his heart because he sought the heart of God, and he was a good repenter. And so this is what I believe God wants of us. He wants us to be a people that seek his heart, seek his face, know his word, use his word, and speak the truth. And if we do that, people that have ears to hear and eyes to see, they're going to wake up, because the truth sets the captive free. So we have to speak the entirety of the word of God in this hour. And so I believe he's coming back for a church without spot nor wrinkle. He's coming back for an empowered church, the Philadelphian church, not the Laodicean church. You know, the scripture says a little leaven leavens the whole lump. You know, we can't be compromised, but as we stand and for truth and righteousness and speak the entirety of the word of God, we take back the territory.
15: Now, you talk about this a little bit, and I agree with this completely. A major issue we are facing in the body of Christ is that few people want to confront sin these days. We also see a lot of things swept under the rug, and this has done tremendous damage. That is so true. How do you get people to take on the sin that is in this world and speak up? You know, somebody has to. And when you do, you're going to pay the price for doing it. Right. But what's wrong with paying the price?
14: Well, you just nailed it, my friend. That's exactly spot on. See, a lot of people worry about likes and followers. I hate to say it, but money. You know, they don't want to have people be mad at them, or, you know, they're worried about what I call the approval of man syndrome. But what I've learned, I mean, look at during the pandemic, you know, the pastors that stood and started pushing back against some of the wicked things that were happening, including the fact that they were trying to close down the church for elongated periods of time, you know, those pastors saw tremendous growth. But at the time, they didn't know what was going to happen. But they knew that the scripture said, don't forsake the assembling together of the brethren. They knew the scripture said, lay hands on the sick and they'll be healed. What we've seen now in hindsight is that the folks, the people that are watching this, they want to have a general. They said, look, if my pastor is willing to cave and capitulate during this time, you know, what's going to happen when it gets tougher? Those that stood took a risk, but they had to please God in what they did. And they are now seeing extreme growth, and the Lord has raised up many of those people in this hour. So I think we can't worry about the approval of man. We've got to make sure we're doing what's pleasing the Lord. And, you know, it can't be about likes, followers, money. You know, we're going to have to stand before the throne one day, especially if you're a leader, and leaders are held to a higher standard. And so I faced a really big challenge a while back. The Lord said something to me. He said, do you believe what you preach? And I said, well, of course, Lord. He said, no, do you believe what you preach? Because you're preaching, you know, the scripture says that people are going to be healed. They're going to be set free. They're going to be delivered. Do you believe when you say up there that, you know, somebody can be healed of cancer? Do you believe that, or are you just saying it? And I said, well, I believe it. But, you know, I had to really think about this because it's a pretty big statement. He said, if you don't believe this, you got to get out the ministry. And I said, wow. I mean, that's a woo, okay. You know, but I had to come to the terms, yes, I do believe this. I believe what the scripture says. I believe the word of God to be true, and I'm going to stand by it, and I wholeheartedly believe it. And I believe that was a defining moment in my, you know, the ministry the Lord has given me. And I think we all have to come to that terms. Do we believe what we preach? Are we willing to stand no matter the cost? You know, are we willing to do what it takes even when it's difficult? Because it's what God's telling us to do. And this is what I believe God is asking of his body, of the church, is that we're not going to be worried about man. We're not going to be worried about the popular opinion. There's a cancel culture right now. And there's even organizations in our country that are deeming aspects of biblical Christianity as hate speech. I mean, it couldn't be farther from the truth. God's love is the most purest form of love. But this is the hour that we're in. They're calling good evil and evil good. So I believe he's raising up a warrior class of believer that are the Davids and the Ruths and the Esthers of this hour that are going to take a righteous stand. And it's not about follows, likes, approval of man. It's about doing what's right before the Lord.
16: Now, speaking of believe, you say in the book here, I believe in prophecy, and I think there's real prophets. I'm friend with many prophets. But my advice is to test the spirits, make sure that what is being said bears witness in your heart and aligns with the word of God. This is the key. Make sure you don't make an idol out of any person. Boy, they do that a lot today.
14: Yeah. Yeah, it's an unfortunate thing. I mean, with the internet, you know, somebody can amass millions of followers and they could be really talented, but there may not be an anointing there. See, there's a difference between talent and anointing. We have to be able to discern that. I really believe discernment is one of the most important things right now that we need to pray for as a Christian community, because the Bible says in the end times, even the elect will be deceived. And I think the hour is very late. I think there's going to be more of this. The key is faith comes from hearing the word of God. So you're not going to go wrong if you're a lover of the word, if you get into the word, if you have an active prayer life, if you learn to hear from the Holy Spirit. The Bible says, my sheep hear my voice. We've got to be in tune with the Holy Spirit. We've got to know what the scripture says. And this is going to be our weapon against deception. But, even when you do, maybe for a season or, you know, a short period of time, you may be deceived by something that sounds good. I call it a really good counterfeit. You know, I think about I used to go to New York City and they would have these fake Rolex watches. And some of them you could just tell they were totally fake. But other ones were so good that even the jewelers had to really look at them and say, oh, you know what? That's actually not real. But for a minute, they were fooled. This is what I think is going on right now. I think there's some really good counterfeits out there. And unfortunately, sometimes people get duped into it. But the key is that when the Spirit of God gives us revelation, and when we see it, that we're able to course correct. We got to be teachable. You know, some of these people are fleecing the saints on purpose. Some of them are wolves in sheep's clothing. Others may just have some areas where they're just getting it wrong and they're off, and they're redeemable. So what those folks need to do is, if they truly love the Lord and they're just off, they need to learn how to course correct and to make it right and to repent, you know, before the Lord and say, you know what, I missed it, but I love you, Lord, and I want to get on track. And God is such a merciful God. He allows that for all of us. I mean, we've all made mistakes at times. So the key is, are they a wolf? Are they purposely lying, or did they just get it wrong? But what we have to be able to do is discern these things so that we don't get caught up in it. And, you know, we don't need a guru, you know. We don't need somebody to hear from God for us. That gets into, like, being more like a medium or a psychic, and we need to avoid that. So I absolutely believe in prophecy. Many people have given me very on prophetic words over the years. I have friends that operate in the prophetic. I operate in the prophetic. But I think there is an area where we have to be very wise in this and navigating it, and we need to apply the things that I was just mentioning.
16: Now, Todd, you've written the book here, Come Out from Among Us. You're also the president of Religious Liberties Coalition. You do a lot of things, actually. Tell people about your ministry, about this book, and how they can find out more about it.
14: Sure. Well, thank you for saying that. You can go to PastorToddBook.com, PastorToddBook.com. And if you go to that website, I'll actually send you an autographed copy of the book, where I usually put a scripture in there, something like that as well. But you can also find it on Amazon and all the other, you know, Barnes & Noble. It's from Charisma. And, you know, just appreciate it. Look, here's the thing. I'm not one of these people who writes a bunch of books, because I really want people to read the book to get into the scripture. The reason why I wrote this book is because I believe the Lord has given me a message and a blueprint of how we can, in fact, come out from among them and be set apart in this very critical hour in time. And so, yes, we have the Religious Liberty Coalition, and that is a coalition that stands for religious liberty and freedom. And I can talk a little bit more about that later on in the show. But we have to circle the wagons around Christian business owners and ministries, because some folks are coming under attack for standing for the Bible. And we got to make sure that we don't let that happen, especially in America.
16: That's right. Well, folks, stay with it. We're going to have more right after this. This is Mark Taylor. If you miss a broadcast of Crosspoint, you can always go to our website at www.kneo.org and click on the programs page. There you can access the current Crosspoint program as well as the last four programs that have been aired. Never miss another Crosspoint program again. Go to www.kneo.org today. Welcome back to Crosspoint. I'm Mark Taylor, and today I'm talking with Todd Coconato. And Todd, you've written a book, Come Out From Among Them. This book, I'm just looking inside right now, says, God is using our current situation to purify his bride and get us planted on a firm foundation. Now, as we went out of the last segment, we were talking about how that different things are being under attack. And we just seen in the month of June of this year, Pride Month, and it was really pushed hard. And we did see corporations, even some we respected that thought wouldn't cave into this stuff and give them money and help them promote it. Again, we're right back in there. God is using this situation to really purify his bride. Is that what you believe?
14: I do believe that for those that have a true heart for the Lord, you know, if you're listening and you've been standing, especially in the last couple of years, you know what I'm talking about. Your family members have come against you. People have backstabbed you. They've accused you of different things just for standing for righteousness. And so I believe there's a rise in the spirit of Antichrist in the land. It just shows us the hour is getting late. I think we're in the birth pangs. I think that, you know, any moment the Lord could come and rapture church out of here, or maybe not. I don't know. There's different thoughts on that. But regardless, no one knows the day nor the hour. But what we do know is we can discern the times. I call it the Issachar anointing of understanding and discerning the times. And you mentioned earlier being a watchman. You know, when you see these corporations, they call them woke corporations, but pushing an agenda. Only 20, 25 years ago, when I entered the workforce, maybe 30 years ago or so, you know, the world was such a different place. You know, companies were more concerned about your background and if you had a felony or, you know, what kind of education you had, your experience level. Now it's so different. They have these diversity officers and you got to hire a certain amount of people. It's opposite of what Martin Luther King Jr. said, to judge people by the, you know, the content of their character, not the color of their skin. So we're in a very troubling time when it comes to these things. I'm encouraged to see that Christians are pushing back. You mentioned even in this last month of June, you know, this is the first time that I've seen it to this level where some of these corporations' bottom lines were hurt in the tune of billions of dollars. And the only thing I would say is this, is that Christians tend to have a short memory span. And oftentimes, you know, we'll do it for maybe a couple weeks, and then we'll go right back to shopping there. We've got to stick to it. We've got to make an example. Look, we're not asking these corporations to be, you know, pushing Christianity. I mean, I'd love that if they do, and some of them do, and that's great. But we just want them to be neutral. We just want them to not be activists and forcing and pushing a very demonic and evil agenda, because that's what it is, on us, our children. We're seeing it in the schools and curriculums. We're seeing it everywhere. And you know, there's 210 million people in the United States of America that claim to be Christian or Catholic or Protestant, to have the values of the Christian, you know, of the Word of God. 210 million, if you think about that. Now, obviously, we know that not all those people are serving the Lord. I think Barna says it's around 10% that actually are in accordance to the Bible. But regardless, cultural Christianity, 210 million. There's 332 million or so people now. There's probably a lot more with a lot of the people that are coming into the country. But, you know, 332 million people in America. So that's 63% or more of Americans that are at least in alignment in some capacity to Judeo-Christian values. I say Christian values. So why is it then that these corporations feel they need to cowtail to 3% of a very, very activist far-left group, which I believe are pushing a demonic agenda? We should stand up, but the problem is we've been a silent majority for too long. And I don't think we can ever be a silent majority again. I think that we have to go and speak to our representatives. We got to vote our values. We got to go to the community meetings. We have to be a people of action. Otherwise, they're going to continue to push this farther and farther. And the world is watching. The world is watching the United States of America. What is the church going to do? In this very pivotal moment in history, everybody is watching. And the thing is, when they take away and they erode religious liberty and freedom, those values and laws and those things don't just come back easy. Usually it takes a war to win those back. And they're eroding them fast, especially in the current administration. So it's a spiritual battle. Even though some of the things are playing out in the political arena, it's a spiritual battle, and that's what I try to explain in the book.
16: Now, you say that it's time for action for Christians to live a set-apart life and take back the culture. So you're saying the spotlight's now on the church and what it's going to do?
14: Yes, sir. Yeah, that's the whole thing. What are we going to do? Are we going to continue as business as usual? You know, I sat down with a pastor of a large church not long ago as the president of Religious Liberty Coalition, and I was going there really just to see if he would, you know, support the work that we're doing in different ways, capacity. He had a, you know, over 10,000 member church, and I was really shocked at his perspective. In fact, when I left the meeting, I called my wife because I was just blown away. He didn't have any urgency, and he didn't feel there was any major concerns with the current administration. He didn't really have a big, you know, concern about China and their rise. You didn't have, you know, it was like we were living in two different worlds. And it really kind of showed me that there's some people that you would think that it's like the 90s, you know, it's like they don't have the urgency. And that's very concerning because if we don't do something now, it's going to just get worse and worse. And people wonder, you know, why are these things happening? Why are the kids, the suicide rates are going up like substantially? The gender confusion is, I mean, from a statistical standpoint, has jumped into double digits in the last couple of years. You know, when you look at the stats and you understand what's going on, there should be an urgency. And I think that that's why the spotlight is on the church. What are we going to do? Because ultimately, we have the spiritual authority if we operate in what the scripture says to do with the weapons of our warfare. But are we going to get on our faces? Are we going to open the churches up and have nights of prayer where we pray for our country, we intercede for our country? Are we going to fast? Are we going to teach our children the ways of God? Are we going to stand for righteousness? We must do these things. If we don't do these things, we're going to go into a very dark period of time until the Lord comes. They're developing a digital currency system right now. Mm-hmm. 43 countries around the world are very active and already doing this, some more. The BRICS nations are coming together. They're trying to usurp the dollar dominance. There's a lot of real thing. You know, AI is quickly being developed to the point where even some of the people in the tech world are saying, we're summoning the demons. Elon Musk said, we're summoning the demons. There's things that are happening very fast. And I believe that the beast system is already being constructed right now. And, you know, there has to be an urgency. We've got to understand where we are in the timeline. But the good news is we're on the winning team. We just got to stand up and stand for righteousness and stand for the word of God.
16: Well, I know that you mentioned here in the book that the push for the one world government has dramatically accelerated over the last few years. Yeah. Talk about how many of the critical pieces have come together. You mentioned the central bank digital currency, and you talk about how the hour is late and the enemy is in full swing. COVID-19 had a lot to do with this, didn't it?
14: Oh, it certainly did. You know, one of the things that I like to do is listen to the speeches of some of these quote-unquote leaders, you know, from the World Economic Forum, Klaus Schwab, Yuval Noah Harari, Bill Gates, even Barack Obama. You know, what are they saying? What are they talking about? And what's so amazing to me is they don't even hide it. It's very much in our face. It's right on their website. If you listen to their speeches, they'll tell you exactly where they're trying to go. And I think it was Klaus Schwab, in fact, yeah, it was him, that said that we have a unique opportunity because of COVID-19 to push for a new world order, a new currency, a new whole system. You know, and we've been in the Bretton Woods system of economics, you know, that happened during the World War II period of time, where the U.S. dollar has been the global reserve for our whole lifetime. And even when Nixon took the dollar off the gold standard and they developed the petrodollar system, we still have had dominance throughout the world in most countries trading in the dollar. These things are now, there's major cracks in the ceiling. You know, Saudi Arabia is now making deals with China. There's a lot of unilateral trade deals that are going on around the world. The cracks in the system of the current world order are very substantial. And I think that before 2030, we're going to see a major shift in the way transactions, it could be much sooner than that, are done. And, you know, if you look at China, they have a social credit score system. And they're kind of implementing that here in the Western world, in the United States, through a lot of the social media companies and the bank system. So they're going around the government and they're doing it through the corporations. And so, you know, there may be a time if they can initiate a digital currency, and right now they're on track to do so, they could limit our ability to buy and sell. And to me, Mark, that sounds a lot like the B system. You know, it may not be exactly the B system, but it certainly is the infrastructure and the beginning of it. And we already see censorship of people that are speaking truth on social media, on websites, on the internet. That's only

0: some people are fearful. I think some people just don't know. There's a lot of different reasons, but whatever the reason is, what I would say is inquire of the Holy Spirit. If you have an active prayer, what I find is that people have had an encounter with God that really are seeking his face, that are in his word, that know what the scripture says, they have the urgency. Like yourself, for instance, Mark. I mean, we've never really talked, but I can tell in the spirit that you get it, you know, that you understand. And so that's what happens. I'll be on an airplane, and I'll be sitting next to a complete stranger, but that'll strategically, you know, set me there, and it'll be a divine appointment. And we'll be reading each other's mail, and they'll be saying things, and I'll be saying things, and it's like, oh, my gosh, that's what the Lord said to me. So I really believe if we seek the Lord, we're going to find him. You know, the Bible says, draw near to me, and I'll draw near to you. If we inquire of the Holy Spirit, he's going to show us these things. And maybe not exactly everybody the same. Some people have different callings, obviously. But the gist of it will be that, yes, there's an urgency. Yes, we need to do something. Send me, Lord. What can I do? And we wake up every day, and instead of saying, Lord, what can you do for me? We say, what can I do for you? What can I be about your business? What can I do today to be about your business? And God will strategically set up those divine appointments. He'll you know, take us from glory to glory. I mean, what my wife and I have seen over the last couple of years is nothing short of miraculous. So the Lord has opened doors that only he could open. He's put us before leaders and governors and congresspeople and senators and even a president. It's unbelievable. Only God could have done that. That's the anointing of the Holy Spirit. And the Bible says it's the anointing that breaks the yoke of bondage. And so we have to guard the anointing. And in order to do that, we've got to live a consecrated way, and we've got to come out from among them.
1: Well, there's more to this than just the book, even though coming out from among them is what we're talking about today. So tell us about your ministry and tell us about this book, how people can get a copy of this book if they like to have that, or anything else that you've done.
0: Thank you, Mark. Well, you know, I just give all credit to the Lord. I always say this is his ministry. I'm just kind of showing up and saying yes. But, you know, I'm humbled that God has allowed me to speak these things on programs like yours. And I just have a real heart for folks. I have a real heart for the people in the body of Christ. And I want to see as many people saved and set free and healed and delivered as possible. And so you can find the book. It's on PastorToddBook.com, PastorToddBook.com. 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And that's kind of like a central hub. And if you go to PastorTodd.org, you can see all the different things that we're up to.
1: Again, you know, when I'm looking all this over, you're urging believers to step out and step up in the midst of whatever position they have. Because if they have a position, God's given them that position, and they need to be using it for him, correct?
0: Amen to that. Absolutely.
1: All right. Well, folks, we got a lot more here when we come back. So stay with us, and we'll be back with more right after this.
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1: Welcome back to Crosspoint. Talking today with Todd Coconato. And Todd, come out from among them. That's what we're talking about. Why were we made for such a time as this? You say here in the book, in The Great Reprieve, God will respond to the prayers of the righteous, but first we must repent and be sincere in fulfilling our ministry or mission to the body of Christ. There is an attack of division and fear striking our nation right now. Why is there such an attack?
0: Well, anytime there's fear, we know it's not of God, because God says, what place does fear have with love? Perfect love casts out fear. He also says, he has not given us a spirit of fear, but of power, love, and a sound mind. So if we see fear, if we're being tempted by fear or whatever you want to call it, we know it's not of God. But yet, what has the enemy's strategy been in the COVID era and even before the COVID era? But even right now, there's wars and rumors of wars that are happening right now. But I believe the end is not yet. There's one more round. And why? Why is God allowing us to be here a little bit longer? I believe it's for the great harvest of souls. And so if we make it about souls, which is the Great Commission, to go and to make disciples of the nations, not only are we not going to have fear, but we're going to be doing the main thing, what God tells us to do. He says, be lovers of his word, walk in a righteous manner. He says, if you love me, you'll obey my commands. And then he says, go and make disciples of the nations and baptize them in the name of the Father and the Son and the Holy Spirit. If we do this, not only do we have the anointing of God, we have the favor of God, and we're in the perfect will of God, and we're not going to fear. We can't fear man. We can't fear the approval of

0: man. We can't fear the lies of the prophets of Baal this hour that are telling us all these wicked, evil things are going to happen. We've got to believe that God takes care of the birds of the air. He takes care of the fish of the sea. How much more will he take care of you and I? And we are his. And if we're in alignment with him and his word and his will, he's with us. And that's what we need to know. So if anybody that's listening to this broadcast today is dealing with fear, what I would recommend and what the Bible recommends is to cast down that spirit of fear, to rebuke it in the name of Jesus, and to say, God, you've not given me this spirit of fear. I know this is not of you. And in Jesus' name, I rebuke it right now. And then walk in the authority and the confidence, knowing that you are a child of the Most High God.
1: And I appreciate in the book how you challenge the churches, pastors that read this book, or Christian leaders, you know, to step up and be what you're called to be. You talk about in Back to the Basics and Restoring the Foundations, you say all Christians need to understand the importance of religious freedom and the need to keep the government out of the church's business. Of course, you mentioned that happened during COVID-19, but churches in many places were forced to shut down for a period of time, and you say this can never be allowed to happen again as it goes against our First Amendment rights. But doesn't it not go also against the rights of what God's told us to do?
0: Absolutely. You know, the founders of this nation and those who wrote the Constitution, which is an amazing document, it was in line with Scripture because they were believers. They openly spoke about their faith. They prayed openly. It wasn't some, crazy thing like they try to portray it now. When you think about the separation of church and state, which has been really pushed on us, I'm not saying we have to have a theocracy. We don't want a theocracy. But what I'm saying is that, you know, when Jefferson wrote that letter, it was to the Danbury Baptists, and what he was saying was that the government was going to stay out of the church's business. Not that the church needed to stay out of the government's business. The scripture is very clear. We've got to occupy until he comes. And in order to occupy, that means to go into all segments of society. And we can't be afraid to go in the educational institutions. We can't be afraid to speak to the political arena. It's not a political thing. It's a spiritual matter. And the battle that's playing out is a battle of light versus darkness. And so this is what Christians have to understand. I know they're trying to use weaponized terms like Christian nationalists or different things like that to try to scare folks, very similar to what they've done with conspiracy theorists and other weaponized terms. What they want you to do is not to question anything. You know, this is the truth. This is it. You got to believe what we say. No, we don't. We got to believe what the scripture says. And, you know, during the pandemic, a lot of people were writing me about Romans 13, and I agree with Romans 13. We don't want to be anarchists. We got to definitely, stand with the laws of the land. We don't want to be criminals. But if a government becomes tyrannical and they tell you to do something against the scripture, that's when we as believers have to stand like Meshach, Shadrach, and Abednego and not bow down to the idols of this world and not bow down to tyranny. So there was a guy in Nazi Germany named Dietrich Bonhoeffer, and he took a stand against the Nazi government. And at the time, it was very taboo, and I wish more pastors would have stood with him. But now a lot of people are talking about him again because this was a man that was willing to stand. And we often ask ourselves, how did that happen? How did that happen that so many people were killed during that era and so few people did anything? Well, history tends to repeat itself. The scripture says nothing is under the sun is new, you know? So the problem is that we're seeing the very same things happen, maybe a little bit different, but for the most part, it's the same spirit behind it. And there are pastors that are standing, but we need more. We need more people of God that are willing to take a stand for righteousness. And so I think we're at a very pivotal moment. We're at a crossroads moment in history, and this is an hour of decision. And what we do now is going to affect the future. It's going to affect our children. And unless the Lord comes back, we're going to have to live through the consequences of that. So the key is that we learn from history. You know, there's a saying that I say, a smart man learns from his own mistakes. A wise man learns from others' mistakes. We've got to look at history. We've got to understand what's happening right now. And we've got to take a righteous stand.
1: Now, our identity in Christ, you talk about that in the book. You said God's given us all the tools we need to be set up for the ultimate success here on earth. He also has given us the authority in Jesus' name to break every curse, lie, and false word that has been spoken off over us. We can go before the Lord and ask him to heal our hearts and let us see the truth through wisdom and discernment. How do you get people to understand that is really that easy to do?
0: Well, it, you know, he says come as a child. The scripture, God is extremely consistent. He's the same yesterday, today, and forever. His word is the same. In the beginning was the word was with God, the word was God, the word became flesh. There's nothing new that God is saying in his scripture, but if we've got to embrace it. We've got to understand it. Now, you know, he does do a new thing. I'm not saying there's not fresh revelation, different things that the Lord speaks to us, but his word, he is the same. And so the key is that as Christians, we have to, what is a Christian? A Christian is a follower of Jesus Christ and his teaching and his word. And so we can't be, I call them crinos, Christians in name only. We can't be Christians in name only. If we really are seeking God, we're going to find him. And his word is the truth. It's the ultimate truth. And so when you follow the word, you're set up for success. I've never seen anybody in my entire life that's a lover of the word and a doer of the word that is not a successful person. I'm not saying they're all rich, but they're successful. They're happy. They've found true joy. That Jesus is the ultimate void filler. You're never going to be filled with the things of this world. I know that firsthand. I was a Hollywood actor for many years. I saw some of the most wealthy people, the most successful people, and yet they were miserable. And so Jesus is the way, the truth, and the life. He's the only way to the Father. And when we embrace him and we receive him into our heart, we serve him in his ways, we're going to be fulfilled. We're going to have joy. We're going to have a peace that passes understanding. And when we're in his will, it's the best case scenario for our life. And that's what we have to understand. So many people are seeking and they're trying different things, but Jesus is the only way. And I would just encourage you to understand that this is the reality of our world. This is the truth. And when you walk in that truth, you have the joy, you have the peace, and you're set up for success.
1: Page 168 of the book says the end time harvest of souls is a crucial component. The eschatology of the Bible of the end times, according to the Bible, the end times will be marked by several significant events, including the rapture of the church, the rise of the Antichrist, the seven-year tribulation, and the return of Christ. The end time harvest of souls will occur at the end of this period. So are you saying that very likely we're living in this very period that you're talking about here, that we're part of this at the end?
0: Yeah. Great question, Mark. You know, I do believe we're getting close to the end. The Bible does say no one knows the day nor the hour, and there's doctrinal variances. Even when I went to Bible school and some of the greatest teachers that I've met over the years, you know, some people believe in pre-trib, some believe in mid-trib, some believe in post-trib. Here's the thing. We're going to find out one day. And the thing is, we can't be escapists where we just sit and wait to be raptured out. We've got to be involved. Faith without works is dead. We've got to be a people of action. So rather than worrying about when the rapture is going to happen or if we're going to live through the tribulation, the bottom line is if we're focused on souls, this is what's happening right now. In the midst of all the craziness, what we've seen here at the ministry and some of my friends' ministries is what we're seeing is people are hungrier than ever. The lines have never been this long. People are coming up with their drug sacks and they're leaving them at the altar. We've seen people get healed of cancer. I know God is still in the miracle working business. So that's the focus. The focus is the end time harvest, and it's increasing. I believe that there's an undercurrent of revival that's happening right now, but it's going to increase. So it's almost like simultaneous things, the best of times and the worst of times at the same time. But when we focus on the harvest, that's what God's heart is. And I believe that's why we're still here. We're going to see an increase of this, and I believe prodigals and misfits and people that we never expected, but the church has to be ready for this because they're coming, and they're already coming, and we've got to have an open arms for them, welcome them in, and then disciple them and teach them the ways of God.
1: Now, in your book, I'm reading again here, it says, time for us to get comfortable with being uncomfortable and operate in the big faith needed to accomplish the mission. This generation will be the ones, you say.
0: Yeah, I think that's true. I mean, obviously, I don't know 100% on when God is coming back, like I said, but we can feel in our spirit as we see the rise in the spirit of Antichrist. I mean, it's just so obvious. When you look, I mean, if you go on a streaming platform, if you look at the videos on there, it's so overt. It's so in our face. If you think about this year's Grammys, Sam Smith was in there, you know, wearing a devil suit. I mean, red cages and fire. They don't even hide it anymore. Shows like Lucifer. I mean, it's so in our face. The wickedness, I think it's even beyond what was happening in Sodom and Gomorrah. I mean, it's the Bible says it'll be like the days of Noah.
1: Yeah.
0: And what happened during the days of Noah? Well, God fled the earth, and he said he'd never do it again. But he said, as the end of the age, you know, comes upon us, we're going to see these same things. That's what we're seeing right now. As Christians, the good news is that we can be a brighter light than ever before. Because as the times get darker, God's children's light gets brighter, and we are the ecclesia. We're the representatives of Jesus Christ. And so hold on. Don't let discouragement grow in your heart. Don't grow weary in doing good. God said these things were going to happen, and they are indeed happening. The Bible is true. It's coming to life before our eyes. And if anything, we should see that reality even more right now.
1: In the part of the book you call The Anointing, you say, as believers in Christ, we are called to fight the good fight of faith. We may face battles in our lives, but we can take comfort in knowing that God is with us and that He will help us overcome. You know, if people would get that bigger vision of who God really is, it may help them deal with a lot of what's going on.
0: I think that's exactly right. You know, there's a lot of people, as I mentioned earlier in the broadcast, where there, you know, there's been this seeker-friendly kind of watered-down message. And the damage that that's done is definitely in this area where people don't really know what's available. You know, they don't understand the anointing and walking in the fullness of what God has. And I'm not talking down to anybody. Listen, I've been in the same place. We're all in this together. What I'm saying, though, is that as we push in, we press in, and we seek God, and we seek His face, and we really get serious, because I don't think this is the time to be messing around. As we get serious about our faith, and we understand the fact that this is true, God gives us everything we need. And I'm telling you right now, if you haven't done this, do it. Just press in. Get serious about your faith in this season. Watch what God does in your life. I'm not saying it's going to be easy. There's warfare. Trust me, there's warfare. When you're flying over the target, you're going to get flak. But the deal is that you're on the mission for the Lord. You will not be overtaken. You will not be taken down. No weapon formed against you shall prosper. The gates of hell shall not prevail. And I know that to be true. Even though the warfare is substantial, we win every time.
1: So you're saying we're here for such a time as this. It's time for us to come out from among them and be who we are in Christ. And you say it will be the best of times for us, but also the worst, but all at the same time, correct?
0: That's exactly what's happening right now. Those that are listening to this broadcast today, you know what I'm talking about. If you are walking out your calling, if you're speaking truth, these are things that are happening to you. But the good news is you're doing exactly what you're meant to do. And you know what? If you aren't dealing with any warfare, I'd have to say, you know, I'm a little bit concerned, because not that I like warfare, but it's like, you know, why aren't you? You know, anybody that's standing is dealing with it. But in those things, He takes us from glory to glory. Every time the devil's had a plan, God had a better plan. And there's always a way out. And, you know, like I said a few minutes ago, you're not going to be overtaken. So the key is to get in alignment with what God has for our life, our calling, our purpose. And that's when we wake up in the morning and we say, you know what? I'm going to die to my flesh today. Holy Spirit, guide me. And Lord, let's go. And you go out there and you get as many people set free, and you shine the light of Jesus Christ, which is the only answer for this world. And that's where we have our hope. And by the way, we're going to rule and reign with God for all eternity. Our name is written in the Lamb's Book of Life. We're just passing through. Paul said to live is Christ, to die is gain. So that's the good news. This is just a vapor. We're gonna rule and reign for all eternity.
1: Okay, so if people want to know more about your ministry, maybe you'll come and speak at their church or in the area. I don't know how you do those things. Or, yeah, you know, about this book. Tell people, before we leave the program, how they can get a hold of you and what you do and how you can help them.
0: Absolutely. Super easy. Just go to PastorTodd.org, and that's the central hub. And on there, it'll show you how you can get in touch with us. We'd love to hear from you. It shows where all of our social media is and all the different things that we're doing every day. And yes, we'd love to come out and speak, and we'd love to connect with you. We're all in this together, and God is connecting His remnant. The remnant is rising, and praise God, it's not over. It's not over. So I'm excited. I hope that I can meet you, PastorTodd.org.
1: Well, Todd, thank you so much for being with us today here on Crosspoint. We hope to talk to you again on another subject.
0: Thank you, Mark. I so appreciate what you're doing, man, and love the broadcast, and I hope that we can talk again soon.
1: Folks, wasn't that a great interview we had today with Pastor Todd? Great interview. Everything he was talking about tells us the power of the Word that I have here in my other hand. I had this book come out from among them, but this Holy Bible, man, it is so powerful, God's Word, folks. It's never outdated. It never lacks its power. It's It's the book that will accurately direct your life all the way through eternity. The Bible contains the most important words you're ever going to read and certainly ever follow. So be sure to join us again next time as we again discuss issues that are affecting the church. Have a great week. Allow God to use you for his purposes so the greater things can be done. Make your life count in God's plans for eternity. I'm Mark Taylor.
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4: Liberty Counsel's case involving a church in Maine will continue to proceed. We're going to be talking about this development on Faith and Freedom. I'm Matt Staver, founder and chairman of Liberty Counsel. Joining me is Holly Mead.
5: Well, this is a great development, as you mentioned. I mean, we've been fighting on behalf of this church for quite a while now. Calvary Chapel Belfast, that simply wants to buy a building to host church. It's a perfect building for the church, but then you have the University of Maine, the government in Maine is fighting against that.
4: Yeah, so this case, we ultimately filed suit against the University of Maine system. That's the entity that governs these public universities. And so the public university has a facility, and that facility has been used and rented by Calvary Chapel Belfast. And they have been a tenant. And then the University of Maine system decided to sell that particular building, and they put it up for public auction or public bid. Calvary Chapel Belfast was one of the entities that put up a bid, and
5: the
4: it became
5: one,
4: the
5: they?
4: High bidder.
5: Yeah, the top bidder.
4: And so it was awarded to this church.
5: Right.
4: No problem.
5: You think, okay, fine, let's go on.
4: But then what happened is alumni and other people in the community, and again, here it goes, with LGBTQ agendas, protested. And they protested because, oh my goodness, Calvary Chapel Belfast has a biblical view that marriage is between one man and one woman.
5: Oh my goodness,
4: and
5: that's
4: that God
5: biblical
4: created
5: truth.
4: Us as male or female.
5: And we don't like that.
4: No, and so there's no way that this particular building could possibly be sold to a church that has those kinds of beliefs. So with the protest, they ultimately went up to the highest level, and the bid was overturned. Then they put it out for a rebid. They said, oh, well, you know, we didn't take into consideration this Hutchinson Center building has a hub for networking. And they
5: like internet, right?
4: For internet.
5: Yeah.
4: And this university still needs to use that hub, so they did not take that into consideration. Well, wait a minute. If you go back and look at the actual proposal and the bid that was accepted, Calvary Chapel Belfast, as the top bidder, was going to allow the university to continue to use that internet hub.
5: Yeah.
4: So that was already resolved.
5: They're going to be a good neighbor.
4: The university is not going to lose that internet hub.
5: Right.
4: That's located in Hutchinson Center, the building that they were bidding for.
5: Right. They're there for spreading the gospel, and they're going to be good neighbors, good partners.
4: But clearly what happened is they tried to cover up the reason for revoking the bid. They couldn't come right out and say, oh, we revoke it because of all the complaints that we're receiving, and those are, you believe in marriage as one man and one woman, and you believe God created two sexes, male and female, and we're going to revoke it because of that.
5: They're not going to admit their nefarious reasons.
4: Right, but that's why they did it, because in fact what we have in this case is information that's what ultimately created the controversy. It wasn't because of the hub. It wasn't because that they're not going to be able to afford to actually pay out the building. It wasn't because they're not going to be able to get a loan to cover the closing cost of the building. It was because the church, the entity buying it, oh my goodness, it's a Christian organization. And you can't sell public property to a Christian organization that actually will believe that God created two sexes, male and female, and that marriage is between one man and one woman, and therefore don't provide this facility. In fact, some donors slash alumni said that they would cease donating to the University of Maine if they did not revoke this. Some lawmakers said that they would actually work against the University of Maine if they did not revoke this bid. So they revoked the bid. They put it out for another bid. And one of the entities that was lower in the bid now becomes the number one bidder. And they award it to the entity that was the number two bidder or the number two in rank, and they award it to another entity. So that's when we ultimately filed suit. We went to the lower court. The lower court ruled against the church. It was at a preliminary injunction stage, so we haven't gone to discovery or trial yet. And then we appealed to the First Circuit Court of Appeals. The First Circuit Court of Appeals upheld the lower court ruling denying a preliminary injunction for the Maine Church against the University of Maine system. And so now we're in a position to say, well, we'll continue the case because this is a good issue. It's wrong. It's discriminatory what the University of Maine did. We'll be able to uncover additional information. So we're going to continue to litigate this case and now go into the discovery phase, which will involve production of documents, interrogatories where they're going to have to ask questions and answer questions, and then also, most importantly, depositions. And so getting these people in depositions to go over the whole history and looking at all the different emails and back and forth that they proposed and why they ended up making this decision and what led up to the decision, I think once all that's done, then we'll go back and ask for the court to make a final ruling on this case. So it's certainly far from over.
5: Yeah, we need to pray, though, for this case when we continue and go to back to court on this church's behalf. Because the church is just asking, we want to, you know, reside in this building. We want to be a positive light, a neighborhood in the community. And I'm sure any of these people from the University of Maine would be welcome to come in and attend the church. But it's a positive, you know, you want churches in your neighborhoods. You want that positive light in our communities. Because imagine if we didn't have any, it would totally be darkness. So that's what we're fighting against. This is darkness versus light in this case. And so continue to pray, please, because we want this church to prevail.
4: Well, the interesting thing is, you know, once this happened, we filed a lis pendens, a lien in the court system, which means that there's a lien on this property. And having a lien on this property, the university can't sell it until they satisfy the lien. Hmm. So in the meantime, the University of Maine has to upkeep the maintenance of this building. So every month, every year, this case goes on. They're having to pay expenses that otherwise they would not have to pay.
5: Wow.
4: If they had just followed the law and not discriminated against the church, they would have the money for this particular facility. They wouldn't have the expense to maintain it. So this case could go on for a couple of years. And in the meantime, the University of Maine is shooting itself in the foot by continuing to resist this. And they put themselves in a real pickle because what they've done is they did a proper bid. The bidder that was the high one was Calvary Chapel Belfast. Now they undid that and they've done an improper bid and now they gave it to the second highest bidder and took it away from Calvary Chapel Belfast. So they've really put themselves in a bind. And in the meantime, the consequence of which is they can't sell the building with the lien because you can't get clear title until the lien is resolved. And in the meantime, it's still their building, so they have to maintain it. So they're having to spend a lot of money to maintain this facility that otherwise they wouldn't have to do. It's a mess. And then down the road, they'll end up having to pay attorney's fees if we ultimately prevail. And I think we have a good shot under the Equal Protection Clause and Free Exercise Clause to prevail in this case.
5: And I believe the church had rented the building previously.
4: Right.
5: So they were a good renter. It was a perfect fit for them. And so now they get kicked out because they are standing for the gospel and biblical truth.
4: Well, the interesting thing, if you go to Maine, you kind of put this in the context. Sometimes you may not think of Maine in the same way that you think of, say, California or now even Washington State, which is almost like Northern California in some places, at least in the certain areas like Seattle, not in some of the rural areas. But you think of California being very hostile to religion and a lot of cases coming out of California. Maine is like that as well.
5: Well, the government is like that in Maine, yeah.
4: The Maine government is like that. There's a lot of rural areas in Maine.
5: There's a lot of Christians
4: Maine
5: there.
4: Maine government has really become anti-Christian. This was, beside California, the worst offender in COVID restrictions on places of worship. The second worst offender was Maine. We litigated there on behalf of Calvary Chapel, a different Calvary Chapel. That was the mother, frankly, of this particular church.
5: We could have set up an office in Maine as many times as we've gone there.
4: Well, in fact, in we have a number of situations ongoing in Maine right now because of the hostility there. We have the litigation that we did went with regards to Calvary Chapel, Bangor, against the COVID restrictions. We have Calvary Chapel Belfast, mm-hmm. we have another Calvary Chapel, and we also have Emily Bickford,
5: right.
4: The child custody situation where the court says you can't take your child to church, and that's now going on nearly 2 years.
5: And we previously had the healthcare workers.
4: Yeah, we have healthcare workers there as well. All of this really focused on an opposition to Christianity. So continue to keep this case in your prayers as we continue to litigate on behalf of Christians and particularly Calvary Chapel Belfast. LC.org is our website.
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7: For American Family News, I'm Chris Woodward. Federal investigators are trying to determine what caused an Amazon cargo jet to barrel off a runway at Miami International Airport. At least five people were killed, five injured. The aircraft overran the runway Sunday after arriving from Puerto Rico. It plowed across a road used by warehouse workers and other businesses that surround the airport. A Canadian conservative advocate says he is not optimistic about the relationship between his prime minister and President Donald Trump getting any better. AFN's Chad Groening has more.
8: The relationship between the United States and our northern neighbor continues to be tumultuous. President Trump's top trade advisor, U.S. Trade Representative Jamieson Greer, told the Fox News Channel last week that Canada walked away from the, quote, best deal in the world after that nation declined to finalize a trade agreement with the U.S. 2 weeks ago. Ryan Rushfeldt is a former executive director of Canada Family Action. He doesn't see relations getting any better as long as Trump and Mark Carney remain in charge.
9: I think at the government level, it is going to take new people because I think that the president and the prime minister are both so egotistical and misguided on some issues. Unfortunately, we've got two leaders who can't seem to get down to our level to deal with it like decent human beings.
8: Rushfeldt doesn't see so much of a rift between ordinary Americans and Canadians.
9: The people, I think, already, both down there and up here from what I'm reading and what I'm hearing and seeing, even from people that I talk to, there is not much of a rift between Americans and Canadians at my level. I know our tourism is way down into the U.S., and we've got people saying, well, we're not buying any U.S. goods and we're never going to travel to the U.S. There's a few of those, just as there's people now in the U.S. saying they don't want anything to do with us. But the great majority of Canadians and Americans have so many similarities that I think if it was left to the people, this would be settled within a day.
8: I'm Chad Groening.
7: Gas prices in the U.S. have hit a record high for Labor Day weekend, averaging $4.14 per gallon. That's nearly a dollar more than last year, and surpasses the previous record of $3.82 a gallon from 2012. Prices surged after the U.S. and Israel attacked Iran in February, affecting crude oil traffic through the Strait of Hormuz. Diesel prices are at their own all-time record of $5.85 per gallon. Tesla's new driverless taxi hits the Texas streets just as federal regulators say the new cab may not follow rules. Here's Fox's Evan Brown.
10: The new Tesla CyberCab, a two-seater with no driver controls, is now running in Austin, Texas. But the lack of a steering wheel or foot pedals or rear or side view mirrors is causing the U.S. government to tap the brakes. The National Highway Transportation Safety Administration is now investigating whether the CyberCabs comply with standards set for automobiles. Tesla says they use the agency's self-certification and that CyberCabs are in compliance. The agency says they plan to audit that certification data.
7: More than 100 cats and kittens were seized from a single home in Tacoma. Jennifer Dowling has the story.
11: Tacoma police say the officers were first called to the home on September 1st for a welfare check at around 1:30 because a person was seen lying down on the property. Patrol determined that person was fine and was able to be on the property. But when officers knocked on the door to confirm that, while talking to the occupant, they noted an overwhelming smell of ammonia in the house, and they could see 30-plus cats and could also tell cats were on a second story. Knowing there were beyond the six cats allowed in Tacoma, the occupant surrendered 16 to animal control and then told officers that's all they had. Police say officers went back with a warrant and took in 85 more cats and kittens. Many had hair loss, scabbing, fleas, and respiratory issues. Reporting from Tacoma, Jennifer Dowling, Fox News.
7: In final news, Spider-Man Brand New Day remained the number one movie in theaters over the weekend, becoming just the second film this decade to top the box office for six straight weeks. Universal Pictures' The Odyssey remained in second place over the weekend. Both blockbusters helped lead Hollywood to its best summer since before the pandemic. Find more news on AFN.net.
12: Friends, this is Janet Parshall. Thanks so much for choosing to spend the next hour with us. Today's program is pre-recorded, so our phone lines are not open. But thanks so much for being with us and enjoy the broadcast.
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17: 17 years the Palestinians and Israelis negotiated.
12: Hello, friends. Welcome to In the Market with Janet Parshall. I'm thrilled we're going to spend the next hour together. We are going to think about God. Now, that might seem either a vacuous or too lofty a statement for it to make any sense or have any relativity to where you are right now. You're picking the kids up from work. You're making dinner. You're driving home from the office. Why in the world, you say, would you want to stop and think about God? Well, let me ask you this question. How'd you sleep last night? Yeah. And there is a connection. Stick with me. You know, when you start reading all the statistical material out there, and you start looking at these secular groups that are measuring the state of the mind, the mental health of Americans, we're stressed at record levels, alarming levels, their words, not mine. We've got greater numbers of people who have attempted suicide than ever before. Our depression levels are through the roof. We're starting to see all kinds of people who are saying, I'm a nun or I'm done. They're walking away from the church. They're ex-evangelicals. The list goes on and on and on. You know, if there was a common cure for all of that, I would say, do we really understand who God is? Because if we did, it would rock, rattle, and roll our world. We would understand what a holy, merciful, loving God, a sovereign God, an absolutely unchanging God. And it sort of puts everything else in perspective. The Lord is my shepherd. I don't need anything. He's in charge. He's got it all covered. We're going to talk about the nature of God. And in where we are right now in the church in the United States, I'm so glad we are, because I think we've got a very sloppy perspective on who he is. We need, as Josh Moody has often said, he's the pastor at Wheaton Church in Wheaton, Illinois, has often said, we need a higher view of God. And I couldn't agree more with him. Well, I have a book that's going to address that beautifully, written in such excellent style. The book asks us to consider 12 things that God can't do. I know that title has your attention. And, by the way, and we'll reveal the answer to this subtitle in a minute, how knowing those 12 things that God can't do can help you sleep at night. Nick Tucker is with us. He's joining us all the way from the UK, for which I'm very grateful, because even though I'm here in Washington, D.C., it's much later there, and he's chosen to stay up to be our teacher this hour, for which we are so grateful. He is currently the vicar of Bishop Hannington Memorial Church in Hove in the UK. He previously taught at Oak Hill Theological College, and he has a doctorate from the University of Stirling, which, if you are at all a Braveheart fan, know that he could not spend one moment on that campus without looking at the Wallace Monument, which is spectacular in and of itself. Nick, on behalf of everyone listening all across the United States right now to this program, thank you for staying up, for the gift of your time, and for reminding us how awe-inspiring our God truly is. Thank you for being here.
18: Thank you so much for having me on.
12: It's a delight. Okay, so my question to you, because you write beautifully, by the way, is you talk about the need to sleep, and you tell the story of a woman who had lost her husband and really hadn't been sleeping well at all, but you really started a series of sermons on this, 12 things that God can't do and how they can help you sleep at night. And she took to heart, seriously, what you were teaching her, and it changed her life. Tell me more about this.
18: Well, it was a weekend for a church. A friend is the pastor and asked me to go and give a series of talks over the weekend to this title, 12 Things That God Can't Do and How They Can Help You to Sleep at Night. And after the first evening, everyone went home, and then she came up to me quite cross first thing the next morning and said, "I nearly didn't get here today." And I thought, well, that's probably not my fault. And then she looked me in the eye and said, "It's your fault." And I thought, oh dear, I didn't quite know how it was my fault. But actually, because I was talking about sleep, and I'd been talking about Psalm 3 and how David slept under conditions of terrible stress, and how then again in Psalm 4, in the context of a divided world, he talks about how I'll lie down and sleep in peace, for you make me to dwell in safety. And she, for the first time since her husband had died several years before, she slept through the night, and she was woken by someone knocking on her door that morning, who had turned up to take her to the morning's meetings. And she was quite embarrassed, as you'd imagine, she was very pleased to have slept so well. So it was great to know that God's word was doing its work in her life.
12: And how fruitful your messages were and how impactful they were clearly in her life. So let me ask a kind of transcendent question. You know, we're going about our days. We're busy. We have just painted that picture as we started our conversation together. Why would we care? Why should we care about the nature and character of our God? And the follow-up question to that would be, and how does it have, knowing his characteristics, a positive impact on our sense of well-being and safety and ability to sleep because God's in charge?
18: So I suppose I'd start by saying that what God is like, who God is the biggest question any human being ever asks themselves. He made us for himself and made us to relate to him. But key to a relationship is actually knowing someone. So really knowing God for who he is, I think, is the fuel to all real worship. It's the thing that really drives us in living for him in our day-to-day lives. But I really think it helps us to sleep, because recognizing that God is as great as he is and being willing then to accept that compared to him, we're tiny, actually that really takes the burden off our shoulders. It allows us to sort of put our head on the pillow at night and say, you know, for the next 8 hours or however long it is that you sleep for, I don't have to be in control. I can trust that God has got this, that God is watching over his world, and that I can sleep in peace because he's not asleep. He's watching over.
12: You know, when you think about it, these are awe-inspiring attributes of God, and we fail to recognize that he is, in some respects, not only these attributes that you write about so beautifully, Nick, in the book, but he's unmanageable in some ways. And I was thinking as I was reading your book, and it's dog-eared and underlined, and I've abused the book physically, but I've taken in every bit that you've written because I love it. I was thinking how glad I am that God is not a manageable God, that he's so much bigger than we are, that he can't be put in a box, that we don't pull his levers, that he is sovereign, he is Lord, he is glory. We can't, as you write in the book, look at him. And yet he doesn't look away from evil, all of these things. And I was thinking how blessed we are that we are loved by a God so intimately and so personally who is so magnificent and so utterly uncontrollable. When we come back, you talked about God sleeping. I want to talk about that, because not only do you write these different attributes, but you interject these interludes. And is there a dichotomy between who God is, and if Jesus is, and he most assuredly is God incarnate, why does Jesus do things that God can't? So let's unsolve that when we get back. Nick Tucker is with us, author of 12 Things God Can't Do.
19: This is the Middle East Report. Each week, we connect you to the people, places in the land of Israel. And of course, we bring you truthful reporting on what's happening in that part of the world. Coming up September 11th and 12th, you and your family have an incredible opportunity to be a part of a very special event in Nashville, Tennessee, Gather the Nations. This is From Israel to the Body of Christ. You'll join believers from Israel and the nations for 2 days of worship, teaching, prayer, and fellowship. Gather the Nations began with a vision from Joshua Aaron, well-known singer, songwriter, and a Jewish believer in Jesus from Israel.
20: I just felt like we need to gather, and every year gather on or acknowledging the Feast of Trumpets. What is that? Feast of Trumpets is really, I believe it's the foreshadow. We believe it's the foreshadowing feast of the return of our Messiah. He is coming soon. You know, even those, my brethren, Jewish brethren, fellow Jewish brethren who believe that Messiah is coming, Feast of Trumpets really represents that. We believe he's coming soon. I believe he's coming back again. And I want to thank all of you, my Christian brothers and sisters, who've been standing with us, worshiping with us. We will not bow to the gods of men. We will worship the God of Israel. We will go up and worship and gather God of Abraham, Isaac, and Jacob. And today, I'm not going to hop on a train car. I'm not going to leave at the person's beck and call. I am going to stand up. We didn't realize that they meant business when they said they were going to take us away. We didn't realize what they were going to do in the end. Well, now they've told us what they would like to do. They would like to eradicate us. And they've said this, the Hamas Charter, even though France, even though England are agreeing with them and giving them a Palestinian state, even though their charter says it is the elimination of our people, we will stand together and we will just simply worship and give it to God. Please come join us. Go to gatherthenations.org, gatherthenations.org, worshiping the God of Abraham, Isaac, and Jacob together. As for me and my house, we will worship the Lord. I hope to see you there. Just go to gatherthenations.org. Bring your shofars. Bring your dancing shoes as we celebrate the Feast of Trumpets. God bless you. And may God be praised in all that he does. May he be worshiped everywhere we go.
19: Gather the Nations is taking place in Nashville, Tennessee, September 11th and 12th. Tickets are limited, so I would encourage you to go to gatherthenations.org to get those tickets. Gatherthenations.org. If you loved the Jewish people and you love Israel, you don't want to miss this beautiful worship experience. That's coming up September 11th and 12th in Nashville, Tennessee.
21: So I had a friend that invited me to come to Gather the Nations, and my background is Southern Baptist, and so coming has been such a blessing for me because I've learned about Israeli dance. Of course, I've learned what it's like to come together as one body under Christ.
22: Gathering together like this is really important because it brings different denominations together that wouldn't normally gather. The worship experience is amazing. You get to learn about other artists. You get to learn about shofars and the harp.
23: I think the fellowship and meeting the people and just seeing that even though there's some singers that we listen to and we love and everything, but it's just everybody is just for Christ.
24: We had no idea of what to expect here with Gather the Nations. And so we come into the first session, and immediately as worship begins, we sense the sweet presence of the Lord just come down on everybody that was in that room. And then as we continue to go to the sessions, there were people all over the world who were leading worship. And each session, the sweet presence of the Lord just coming down and filling up that room. And we did not expect that to happen during that time. It was just a beautiful, sweet time of worship.
22: I would absolutely recommend this to other people, and we do.
23: I would highly recommend Gather the Nations to every person I know, and I'm hoping that next year, wherever you will be, I will be bringing more people with me.
19: Gather the Nations is taking place in Nashville, Tennessee, September 11th and 12th. Tickets are limited. Get this event on your calendar right now. You are going to be so blessed with all of the worship music and the fellowship. GatherTheNations.org. That's the Middle East Report. I'm John Riley.
12: Studying the book of Revelation can be like drinking out of a fire hose, and yet it's one of the most exciting books in the Bible. That's why I've chosen Standing on the Edge of Eternity as this month's Truth Tool. Get a simple, biblical, pastoral, and clear presentation on what the book of Revelation says. As for your copy of Standing on the Edge of Eternity by Gary Hamrick, when you give a gift of any amount in the market, call 877-JANET-58, that's 877-JANET-58, or go to inthemarketwithjanetpartial.org. We have the pleasure of spending the hour with Nick Tucker. He's the vicar of Bishop Harrington Memorial Church in Hove in the UK. He also taught previously at Oak Hill Theological College and has a doctorate from the University of Stirling. But specifically, he joins us today because he's the author of the book 12 Things God Can't Do. This emanated out of a series of sermons that he delivered by the same title. And by the way, this book is published by The Good Book Publishing. I have to say, this is one of my very favorite imprints. I have yet to read a book that this company has chosen to publish that is anything but bedrock solid doctrinally and really edifies every saint who will read it. So I cannot recommend this to you or this company to you enough, 12 Things That God Can't Do. So Nick, excuse me, you talk about one of the things that we need to resolve, because one would think, for example, talking about God who never sleeps, which is such a comfort. He keeps watch over me all night long, even when I'm sleeping. This great king of the universe watches over me, which is breathtaking. And yet, and you reference this, the story in Mark where Jesus is sleeping in the boat. So if Jesus, and he is fully God incarnate, then how can Jesus sleep but God can't? How do we draw the distinction?
18: Yes, it's a brilliant story that, isn't it, in Mark? Because one moment Jesus is sleeping and the next minute he's speaking to nature and telling it what to do, which only God can do. So Mark is definitely putting that there for us as a sort of as a thing to think about, isn't he? One of the things I was sort of hoping to do in the book was to explore that question, as you say, and to really think about what it means for Jesus to be truly fully divine, the God who doesn't sleep, and yet truly fully human. There's something about the sort of mystery and the beauty of the gospel in that. In that this God who is so transcendent as to be incomparable, he's not like anything else, became like us so that he could, in one sense, make us like him, so that we could be his children, we could call him Father. Yeah. It's an extraordinary thought, isn't it? The angels, Peter tells us the angels long to look into these things, but they can't. You know, we have this incredible privilege this is our story. It should make our hearts sing. And that's really what I'm hoping the book can do for people.
12: Yeah, and it did mine, truly. That's a perfect way to put it. You know, I was thinking that God made us, and he made us as creatures who need sleep. So you can make the declarative, truthful statement that God does not sleep, and yet he created his children, we are made in his image, as people who do need to sleep. So the fact that God incarnate sleeps in that wonderful story in the stern of the ship, To me, it takes this great God of the universe where we could say he's so far away, he's so distant, he's so magnificent, he's so awe-inspiring, and yet at the same time, he's so intimately acquainted with the human condition. That makes him not a distant God, but that makes him the most intimate of fathers, doesn't it? He designed my human condition, and then he knows it, lives it out in the person of Jesus. We see this with clarity. Yeah. So there's no disconnect between God and us, and that is made manifest in the person of Jesus.
18: Absolutely. And one of the things that I find most striking about the book of Hebrews in the New Testament is the way that, you know, God can't be tempted by evil. You know, evil is the furthest thing from him. And yet we're told, you know, Jesus is a faithful and merciful high priest because he himself suffered when he was tempted. So that God has found a way to know our condition from the inside so that he can actually have experienced the temptations that beset us and so he's able to deal with us mercifully, says the writer to the Hebrews. And I just think that's so wonderful that actually God, you know, in a sense does know what it's like to be me. It's not, you know, he's not viewing from a distance. He's close to us and knows us.
12: Yeah. To that point, I'm so glad that you referenced Rebecca McLaughlin's book. She has been a guest on this program, and we talked with her about confronting Christianity. absolutely fabulous book. And you say that she observed that it is. It's fabulous. I would recommend it to all who are listening. All our human relationships, Rebecca writes, hinge to some extent on hiding. And why I thought this was so crucial for you to insert this in your writing about the nature of God is that particularly in a post, it's the Oxford Dictionary word of the year. We're now post-truth, which means we're not just postmodern, we're not just post-Christian, we are post-truth. And every one of us moves to this idea of Genesis 3, we shall be like gods. That's your truth. That's not my truth. And God in that devolution, if you will, has become more and more distant. It is, I think, why some have walked away from the faith, because they never captured the magnificence and yet the intimacy of God at the same time. So part of this idea is thinking that, and you write about this, this perfect person that we put on the outside, and yet God knows every little nuance of who we are. All the dark corners of our heart are fully exposed to him. But then you make this point, Nick. He loves us. When the accuser constantly reminds us of our sin, we must hold fast, it seems to me. And I want your thoughts on this about give it up. Stop acting like you can hide from God. He knows, but, and here's the important word, the conjunctive here is, but he loves us. Talk to me about that.
18: Well, I mean, I think it's a great thing, isn't it, to be able to say back to the accuser, do you think that's news to God? Come on, what about the rest of it? But I think, it is, and that sort of section in the book, I'm reflecting on Psalm 139, and at the end of it all, David just gives up on the idea of hiding and says, search me and know me and see if there's any unclean way in me. And that's so much, you know, what a relief that would be for everybody. I mean, one of the things you mentioned, this idea of a sort of post-truth world, and part of that, I think, is because we all now have the capacity to put on this kind of front online. We can kind of manufacture our lives and curate our lives so that they look perfect. And we can't bear the idea that anyone would see kind of how drab and normal we really are. But when it comes to God, of course, it's, you know, there's guilt and there's shame and there's everything else. And that God should have taken all that away, that he knows it all and has chosen to bear it in himself. And says, I love you and you're my children and, you know, stop hiding. You know, if we could live like that, you know, how much better would we sleep at night?
12: Yes. You know, we often say here on this program that the gospel changes everything. If we could grab hold of that reality, it would change not just us personally, but it would change our entire world. No other religion, no other worldview out there speaks of this kind of intimacy that we have with God through Jesus Christ, who takes on all of our sins. So even in the muck and the mess and the mire that we waddle in all the time, God knows, he cares, and he loves us, and he made a way of escape. Wow. I love this book. Nick Tucker is the author. It's called 12 Things God Can't Do and How They Can Help You Sleep at Night. Much more right after this.
0: Hi, everybody. This is Jimmy DeYoung, Jr. with Prophecy Today, where we examine current events in the light of God's prophetic word. Our ministry looks at the four major trends of Bible prophecy, beginning with Aliyah, the return of the Jewish people to the land of Israel. The second is the anticipation for peace with the Antichrist coming on the scene. The third would be the alignment of nations that are coming against Israel in the end times. The fourth would be the arrangements for the rebuilding of a temple in the city of Jerusalem. Today, Dr. Richard Schmidt comes because he has 10 events that he keeps his eyes on. That in one moment.
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0: Dr. Schmidt, welcome to the program.
2: Well, thanks so much for having me.
0: So this last week, I was looking at your Prophecy Focus update, and people could go to your website, prophecyfocus.org. And this last week, you gave the top 10 items that we are focusing on, that you are focusing on, and consequently, they coincide with our program as we have been doing our program. And my father always had the four major trends of Bible prophecy, which was the Aliyah, the return of the Jewish people. We had the anticipation for peace, which is really the arrangement for the Antichrist to come on the scene. And then we had the alignment of nations, those nations that would align against Israel. and then the arrangements for the temple and the preparations to rebuild the third temple. But you have 10 here. These are issues that are currently shaping international politics, economics, security, technology, and public policy across much of the world. So let's go through them. Let's start with number 10, and we're going to work our way to number 1. But I do think that this is so very important. Number 10.
2: Well, as we go through all the news stories that are current, the number 10 one is dated as climate and extreme weather changes. Again, this has been a huge issue, and of course, global warming was a major factor for a bit. And then, of course, the media got off of global warming, and they changed it to climate change. But what's very interesting is these stories, in fact, all 10 that we're going to look at that are in the news today, every single one has a major prophetic nexus and, quite frankly, is setting the stage for Bible prophecy to be fulfilled, as you often state. So when you look at climate and extreme weather changes, what's interesting is that because

0: destroyed. So it's very interesting when we see why these things are ending up in the news today. Once the prophetic fulfillment comes, which will happen during the 7-year tribulation period, people aren't going to be looking and saying, well, let's take a look and see what God is doing, what the Bible says. They're just going to be accustomed to it. And quite frankly, I think they'll be dismissive of it. So that's the number 10 story.
1: And when you look at Revelation 16 and you look at all of these, of course, this is a very important item.
2: Remember, if you want more of the latest news out of the Middle East, go to our website at prophecytoday.com. There you will also find information for a better understanding of biblical prophecy as it relates to our world today. This is Jay Johnson inviting you to join us every Monday through Friday for Prophecy Today. Remember, the Lord Jesus is coming, and it could be today. So let's keep looking up until...
3: Visiting with Nick Tucker, who's the author of 12 Things God Can't Do and How They Can Help You Sleep at Night. Nick is vicar of Bishop Hennington Memorial Church in Hove in the UK, and how much we appreciate his staying up later than it is here in the United States so he can share his thoughts about how good and glorious and great God is, and he most assuredly is. Nick, I talked before about how, for me personally, I'm so glad he's an unmanageable God who's wrapped in so many ways in mystery. I want there to be surprises in eternity. I can't wait to learn more and get the answer to so many questions when I'm in his presence. Right now, I trust him and I take him at his word and I let him reveal who he is to me through his word. But I think so often in this post-truth world, we make a God of our own construction. And maybe one of the reasons we don't understand the things that God can't do is because they're things that we either can do, shouldn't do, or do, despite the fact that we shouldn't do them. So, in other words, we superimpose, this is an anthropomorphic argument, but we superimpose who we are on him. And so one of the things that you write in the book is, but God is not like us. He does, as an example, not change his mind. Now, at first you might say, particularly if a husband or a wife are listening, oh, thank goodness he changed his mind on that. You know, it took away the angst over the breakfast table. I'm glad there was a change here. But when it would be easy for some to say, well, doesn't that create a kind of rigidity? Isn't God rigid and unbendable and unapproachable if he doesn't change his mind? Contextualize that for us and why we should be most grateful he doesn't and why that is a blessing.
4: Goodness, where to start? I think... yeah, you've nearly stumped me there, Janet. But I think I can say something. So I think on the one hand, it makes sense when you think about the kind of being that God is. He doesn't experience time. He doesn't move from one thing to another. He's greater than the universe in which we dwell. And so in that sense, it shouldn't surprise us that the way he thinks is different from the way that we think. He doesn't just have bits of information and then move on to new bits. And I suppose what that means is that there's no new information coming in. So often, you know, it's the thing that politicians say, isn't it? You know, when the facts change, I change my mind.
3: Yes, right.
4: But for God, the facts never change. So why would he change his mind? And that's quite an important thing to think about, I think. If you believe in a God who already knows everything, then what's going to change him? But actually, much deeper than that is the fact that God is so utterly reliable and so perfect that when he says something, it stays said. And he's not going to say something different to you tomorrow. He's not going to make a promise to you and then say, yeah, well, I thought things were going to pan out this way. But actually, on second thoughts, I think let's just go our separate ways. He has sworn an oath, and throughout the Bible, you see that the most effective prayers are the prayers of the people who say to God, you've promised this. You know, how could you not keep your promise? And God says, oh, of course I'll keep my promise. So that's so comforting to me because I change all the time. And, you know, I have the occasional good day, but I have plenty of bad days too. But even on the bad days, God's promises hold true. You know, he's not dependent. You know, when he made a promise to me, when I came to Christ and, you know, he promised me that I was his and that I could call him Father and that I would enjoy him forever. That doesn't change just because I'm having an off day. And I find that the older I get and the more I know my own heart, the more comforting that is to me.
3: Mm-hmm. Oh, I echo

0: That so strongly. How can he be the same yesterday, today, and forever if he was a God who changed? And you used the word twice in the answer that you gave me. There is an inexorable connection between his not changing his mind, one of the 12 things that God can't do, and his consistency as it applies to the promises of his word. What if God makes a promise, but he's God who does change his mind, therefore his promises are untrustworthy? Well, he wouldn't be much of a God at all. So the fact that he cannot change and will not, that is a great comfort to me, because those promises made from the beginning of his word to the end of his word and the promises yet to be fulfilled are as absolutely as sure as the fact that I'm having a conversation with you right now. That offers us that comfort that helps us sleep at night. His consistency is not to be dreaded. It is to be embraced, it seems to me.
1: Yeah, I couldn't agree more. I think that's just a brilliant way of putting it.
0: Well, again, I think that, as my friend said, and I'm going to go back to Josh Moody because I was struck the last time I had a conversation with him, a fellow UKer, by the way, that we need in the United States, but generally we need a higher picture of God. First of all, I'm going to just pull over to the side of the road for a minute here and point out what I think is the obvious, but when all else fails, read the instructions. If we're not immersed in the Word of God, we are going to, it seems to me, make a God of our own creation, are we not? How are we going to know the things that God can't do if we don't let him tell us through his Word?
1: Absolutely. I think, you know, one of the things, as you say, that I try to stress in the book is that God is not like us. And because we're made in his image, we have this tendency of wanting to return the favor. And we try to imagine, you know, we hear the word God and we think, well, I know what God is like. He's like me. He's just a lot bigger and a lot stronger. But basically, you know, I can kind of, you know, I can sort of take a snapshot of what a human being is like and say, well, God is just like that, but much bigger. But there are lots of times in the scripture when he says, look, I'm not a human being. And then follows it up by saying things like, I'm not a human being that I should lie. I'm not a human being that I should change my mind. And it's that very difference from us, but which is inaccessible to us without him speaking to us, without him saying, but this is really what I'm like. We'll just fill any kind of space with our own ideas unless we allow him to fill that space with his word.
0: Yeah, that is such a basic cornerstone truth in maturing as a saint and a follower of Jesus Christ. It cannot be overstated. So my question to you, as we're studying the attributes of God, how much time did you spend reading your email today versus how much time did you spend in his word? One is inconsistent by its very nature. The other is unbelievably consistent and comforting, and it's why you can sleep at night. More with Nick Tucker right after this.
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3: In 2010, National Right to Life introduced model legislation that would protect from abortion preborn babies who have developed to the point that they can feel pain. There was substantial medical evidence that an unborn child was capable of experiencing pain by at least 20 weeks after fertilization. In recent years, research has shown that babies can feel pain even earlier. Professor Stuart Derbyshire, a British psychology professor who focuses on functional pain and who served as a consultant to Planned Parenthood, had previously stated that unborn children cannot experience pain. In 2020, Derbyshire published a peer-reviewed paper and concluded that a balanced reading of that evidence points toward an immediate and unreflective pain experience mediated by the developing function of the nervous system from as early as 12 weeks. Unborn babies feel pain.
2: This has been Pro-Life Perspective from National Right to Life at nrlc.org.
0: 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You know, with all of the madness and the mayhem that's out there in the world, and we most assuredly talk about those things here through the lens of Scripture, isn't it wonderful to just take a deep breath and to set our mind on things above, to think more critically, more biblically? By the way, those two are not in conflict with each other. As you mature in him, they go hand in hand, more biblically about who God is. And in a world that seems to be going more mad by the day, The constancy of our King Eternal is something we need to grab fast to in these troubling days. That's why I really resonated with the book that Nick Tucker, author, called 12 Things God Can't Do and How They Can Help You Sleep at Night. Nick is vicar of Bishop Hennington Memorial Church in Hove in the UK. Yes, he joins me on the other side of the pond. Thank you, Lord, for 21st century technology. It sounds like Nick is in the room with me, doesn't it? And yet we're talking to people around the globe right now, which is just amazing for the sake of the gospel. I don't think any of that happened by accident, by the way. He taught at Oak Hill Theological College, and he has a doctorate from the University of Stirling. I really dug deep into the idea that God can't be seen. I got butterflies in my stomach because I thought, oh, but that day is coming, and I'm probably going to put my face on the ground for a millennia before I even look up, because I will be in the presence of a holy God. But I cannot see him now. And yet, Nick, here's one of the interesting paradoxes, and then I want to break down why you wrote so beautifully that it is imperative that God be invisible. But Jesus has this conversation, show us the Father. And he says, well, you're looking at me. I and my Father are one. So we can't see God, and yet we see Jesus. So this is part of this interlude discussion that you had as we move through your book. So explain, is that a conflict? Is it a paradox? Explain how that all works out.
1: It is one of the very deep mysteries of the gospel, isn't it? I think that's the whole way Paul structures his first letter to Timothy. He begins and ends it with this kind of great hymn of praise to God, in which he our hymn Immortal, Invisible is taken from it. He makes a big thing of God being invisible. And then right in the middle of the book, he says, this is a trustworthy saying, the mystery of godliness, the mystery of godliness is great indeed. He appeared. By taking on, joining to his person, the Son of God, joins this human nature to himself and lives truly as a man, God suddenly becomes visible and walks on the face of this planet. And yet God is so great that no eye can see him or ever has seen him. And Jesus says that, doesn't he? No one has ever seen God except for the one who came from heaven in John 3. So, and yet in him we see God, and we look forward to the day when we will see his face. And when we won't need a sun anymore, because the light of his presence will be light for us. I mean, what an amazing thing to be caught up into the relationship between the Father and the Son in such a way that we get to do something that's impossible for a human being to do. So God did something that was impossible for himself so that we could do something that's impossible for us.
0: Yeah. Takes your breath away when you think about the profundity of that. I get teary-eyed. It's just so magnificent. Mm. You write that this is so important to understand, because his invisibility is not for reasons, as you write, of distance or proximity, but for a whole different set of reasons. And there is a significance to God's invisibility. What is that?
1: Well, it's really that God is, as Jesus says, God is spirit. He doesn't have a body. He's not limited by space in any way. So there is no nature that is visible to the eye. He is, as I say, he's spirit. That helps us to think about God in some quite surprising ways. We tend to think about, we're quite a long way away from each other on either side of the Atlantic at the moment. But we tend to think of ourselves as sort of moving towards and away from people. But God's presence isn't like that, so that the center of it is somewhere and you move towards or away from the center of God's presence. There's a very real sense, I think, in which it's right to say that all of God is fully present everywhere, because he's not bounded by space. He doesn't occupy space in the way that someone with a body would, which means that it's not. And when you think about that in terms of prayer as well, and when I pray to God, I always thought it, that the switchboard in heaven must be incredibly busy. It must be running red hot with everyone's prayers coming in and God trying to sort of sort them all out. But actually, because of the sort of being God is, just as he's fully, perfectly present in every location and at every moment throughout the universe, also he's fully, perfectly present in terms of his attention. He can really listen to you in the way that we're listening to each other now and talking to each other. He really does give us his full attention. And I just think that's extraordinary. But it's one of those things that's only possible if he's not like me. you know, yes. if he is a different kind of being. And that thing of God not having a body and not being spread out through space or spread out through time, but being perfectly, fully, wholly himself in every place, at every moment, that begins to sort of, it's quite hard to imagine, isn't it? We can't do it. We can draw a picture of what that looks like.
0: Exactly. But again,
1: but
0: this
1: it is
0: goes
1: the sort of thing
0: it's
1: worth telling yourself, yeah.
0: It is. But this goes to the unmanageability part that I absolutely love.
1: Yes.
0: I don't have to sit and say, well, tonight is Nick's time with God. I get God tomorrow night. I mean, it doesn't work that way. And you write in the book, so when you're lying awake, unable to sleep, looking around your room in the dim of half light and another dawn, you can remind yourself, God is here. And that omnipresence. Mm. We these are lofty theological words, and we don't use them unless we're having a conversation about church or about God or about the Bible. But it is a profound comfort to know that he is with us always. You say this about looking at him, because the idea of being able to behold him face to face, really, that with joyous anticipation, that day is coming for those of us who know him as Lord and Savior. Trying to look at God, you say, is like trying to look at the sun. Indeed, trying to enter the fullness of God's presence would be more dangerous than trying to walk on the sun. In that sense, God's restraint in not manifesting his glorious presence fully on the earth is just another aspect of his mercy. If he didn't protect us from his glory, we couldn't survive. That's another truth with which to occupy our minds on restless nights. How kind he is. So you've taken it from the idea that because he's invisible, some would say he's distant, he's far off, he's the God who is not there. And you've completely flipped that around and said absolutely the opposite of that. He's right there. And he understands that we are fallen, sinful creatures. And yet, despite all of that, knowing he cannot look at sin, he loves us and he's there. Now, he can look at us because of the imputed righteousness of Jesus Christ. But the overarching attribute, if I can just go to the big picture for a minute, all of these 12 things, there's a common scarlet thread that weaves its way through all of it. Nick, it's the fact that God loves us. If he didn't, all of these attributes would be harder to handle. The fact that all of them reveal that God is love, as the word tells us, are manifested in his characteristics, not by happenstance, but on purpose. That again should get our attention, it seems to me. Am I off on that or right?
1: No, I think you're absolutely right. It's just wonderful, isn't it? I mean, that we just moved down to Brighton, and my daughter and I bumped into the actor Owen Wilson the other day, and he gave us a smile and a wave and let us take a photograph. And we were buzzing about it for ages. We were like, "Wow, it's amazing!" Owen Wilson smiled at us. How exciting! And when you come into contact with someone, who you sort of recognize from the TV or who's sort of famous or powerful, the fact that they even look at you kind of makes you feel great. But of course, it's just a fleeting thing. It's just a moment. It doesn't really mean anything. But the God who made this extraordinary universe loves you, and loves you so much that he was willing to pay this extraordinary price of giving his son for you. That he was prepared to mount what has to be the most audacious rescue mission imaginable. Mm. Well, no one would have imagined it. I mean, who could imagine that a God who doesn't have a body would find a way to die for me? But his love is just breathtaking, and that someone like that should love me is I'll never get over that. I'll never get my head around that. I think that's one of the things that's going to make eternity say wonderful is the fact that there are depths there to plumb that
0: And we have no, in this mortal's experience, we have no point of reference. And that's why I often say in this program, the best is yet to come, because we think that this is, because all things are measured experientially, right? I mean, that's just the way we're made as human beings. And we haven't experienced some of these things. This mystery that Paul talks about is yet to be. And we don't have that excitement of knowing what it's going to be like when all of it is being revealed. That idea of a glass darkly, my mom did a beautiful way of explaining this. When you take a shower in the bathroom and the mirror steams up, she said, that's that glass dimly that you can't see. You can kind of make out images, but you can't see with clarity. I wouldn't want to know now. I'm so excited that the best Christmas presents I've ever unwrapped in my life are yet to come. I haven't opened them yet. I get little shadows of what's coming, and I can spend time in His Word and be comforted and ministered to by the person of the Holy Spirit. But I'm so glad so much is yet to be revealed. When we come back, can I talk about a word that just falls hard on post-truth ears? And that's the concept of holiness. We'd never ever talk about this unless it's with our church friends or our church family, or we're having a purposeful conversation about things religious. Then the word holy comes in. So unless we're using it a kind of a slang word, we've hardly ever used the word holiness. But one of the things that God can't do, and we're so grateful He can't, is He can't bear to look at evil. And yet He doesn't look away when evil occurs. Is that a paradox? Is that a dichotomy? We'll unpack that when we get back.

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1: Our nation is founded on a divine law premise. So our rationale is fixed and objective. It's not a social contract theory that's fluid and subjective. And so our interpretation of all of our laws and understanding the laws of nature and of nature's God and what makes a human right must be consistent with biblical truth. Because if the source of our legal authority is vested in the person of God, he can't be inconsistent with himself. So we are only acting legitimately, and our civil government is only acting legitimately, and our church and our family governments, by the way, if we are consistent with God and consistent with biblical truth.
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0: God Can't Do and How They Can Help You Sleep at Night. Fabulous book. It's a book for our times. We are so stressed. We are so burned out. We're so consumed with worried. We feel like the world is out of control, but God is on the throne, and I am here to tell you the headline of the day is He is not wringing His hands wondering about the world situation. He is King, He is sovereign, He is Lord, and He is here. And this wonderful book reminds you, helps you get to that place where we start to have that higher view of God. So here's the word holy, Nick. This is one of those words that are awkward. They work within the context of religious conversations. Note the air quotes around the word religious. But it's a concept, yeah. I will tell you, that I think every single person within the sound of our voices doesn't really understand holy. Why is it important that God cannot look at evil? And why does that define who He is as a holy God?
1: Well, the kind of biblical concept of holiness is in a sense, an attempt to have a word that can express the being of God. And God in Himself is so perfectly good and pure that He cannot stand evil. It is just totally abhorrent to Him. I mentioned in the book, watching this TV program with my kids, and there's a couple of British actors visiting Marrakesh and going around the market, and they try eating the food. And none of us could bear to look at the screen when they started eating a sheep. I don't know why it was this, but when they started trying to eat the lips of a sheep, I've got to say, even describing it, it's pretty unpleasant, isn't it? Don't watch it. There's just this sort of involuntary revulsion at it. You know, your stomach turns over and you think, oh, for goodness sake, no. And, God's reaction to evil is so much stronger than that. You know, he cannot tolerate it. And I think that's such a vital thing for us to know. And actually, it's just such good news.
0: Yes.
1: Right at this particular time in the life of our respective nations, where we're going through some very similar things.
0: Mm-hmm.
1: And we've abandoned sort of certainty and the idea that there's a sort of given set of truths that come from God. We've started trying to construct our own versions of reality.
0: Yes,
1: but one
0: yes.
1: of the things that I observe is just how angry people are as a result, because we've all got this sense of what is right. And that's part of what God has made us to be. We're in His image. Righteousness is not an alien concept to anyone I've ever met. No one is completely relaxed about evil. They just disagree about what is and isn't evil.
0: That's right.
1: But when our righteousness is challenged, we get furious. We have this sort of sense that something must be done. And actually, to know that there is a God who really does care about the injustice and the wrongs that are done in our world, and that He will not be put off but from bringing justice about, is absolutely fantastic news. And I think one of the things we can observe as we look around us is just how difficult it is to have genuinely impartial justice and to have genuinely equitable. Because, I mean, just look at the way that people talk about their friends versus their enemies. You know, when my friend does something that's a bit questionable, it's very easy for me to find an excuse, a reason, a way to explain it away as not that bad. But, you know, someone I don't like does the same thing or something actually much more minor. You know, just watch my blood pressure soar, you know, watch my face turn red as I splutter with, you know, disgust at what they've done. We're so unable to actually bring about righteousness. And so, you know, I think that's one of the reasons people are so frustrated and so angry is actually that we have this sort of sense of powerlessness. We want things to be right, but we can't make them right.
0: But so insightful.
1: God really knows. Nothing's hidden from Him. You know, He will do right. He will bring about justice, perfect justice, without partiality, without favoritism. He will just do right, because that's who He is. He cannot be otherwise. And I just think that's wonderful news for a world that yearns for justice. And, you know, that's the other thing that sort of sets the mystery and the glory of the gospel apart. that God hasn't found a way to brush our sin, our unrighteousness, our unholiness under the carpet. He's found a way to deal with it, to do justice, to be just and the one who justifies. You know, what an extraordinary thing that he can actually judge my sin and punish my sin and yet somehow not punish me.
0: Yeah.
1: And that's because his son has come and stood between us and borne himself what was rightfully mine. You know, I think one of the things about getting a bigger view of who God is that the gospel just gets bigger. When you realize the invisible God appeared, you know, the God who can't bear to look on evil came and dwelt amongst human beings in the sinfulness of our world, bore the weight of the world's sin on his own shoulders. You know, actually, the bigger God gets, the more extraordinary, the more wonderful, the more mysterious, and I think the more beautiful the gospel becomes for us.
0: Oh, yes. Oh, I couldn't agree more. Couldn't agree more. And you anticipated my question, because if God can't look... No, I'm glad you did. Because if God can't look at evil, yet there's that moment, and we all think about it, I hope not just on Good Friday, but all the time, that profound moment where Jesus cries from the cross and says, "Why have you abandoned me?" When Jesus takes on all the sins of the world, we get this feeling that God looks away. I don't see that as a father abandoning. I see that as consistency and the fulfillment of the sacrifice that had to be paid for the penalty of my sins. Flesh that out just a little bit. This hour's gone far too quickly, Nick. But flesh that out a little bit for me and why that doesn't create a conflict with God. In fact, if anything, it's the most holistic picture of who he is.
1: Yeah, Jesus takes my sin on himself and is rightly, because I've been united to him by faith and by the power of the Holy Spirit, is rightly able to say that my sin is his. And so God judges my sin. He really judges it in the death of Jesus on the cross. You know, cursed is anyone who's hung on a tree. Well, Jesus bore that curse and he bore it for me so that God can look at me and see me as perfect and can call me his son and say, "Call me Father. We're your family now." I just, I don't know if we've got time just to read a little verse from a poem. Can I?
0: I've got about 45 seconds left.
1: To do that?
0: Yes, go.
1: Okay. So this is from On Cooper's Grave by Elizabeth Barrett Browning. She says this: "What tears have washed them from the soul that none should be deserted. Deserted, God could separate from his own essence rather, and Adam's sins have swept between the righteous Son and Father. Yea, once Emmanuel's orphaned cry his universe had shaken. It went up single, echoless, 'My God, I am forsaken.' Went up from the Holy's lips amid his lost creation, that of the lost, no son should use those words of desolation."
0: And we end it there. Blessings to you, Nick Tucker. Fabulous book. See you next time, friends.
2: 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I'm Paul Acey for Plugged In by Focus on the Family.
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4: For American Family News, I'm Chris Woodward. U.S., Japan, and South Korea will go ahead with a trilateral military drill this week to better deal with North Korean nuclear threats. Here's Fox's Kristen Goodwin.
5: South Korea's military says the Freedom Edge exercise will run through Friday off its coast. Launched in 2024, it's a U.S.-South Korea-Japan exercise designed to counter regional missile and nuclear threats while promoting security and stability. The U.S. and South Korean militaries recently ending a separate annual exercise 6 days earlier than planned after President Trump ordered the Pentagon to substantially reduce the drill, saying it's expensive and sends a hostile message to North Korea. North Korean officials responding by saying shortening the drill won't change what they call its provocative, aggressive nature.
4: Last month, North Korea's foreign ministry accused the U.S. of engaging in a series of hostile moves targeting the North, including a possible sale of air-to-air missiles and related equipment to South Korea. Canada's dollar-for-dollar tariffs on U.S. goods will soon take effect, but one state says it's been feeling tariff effectors more than most states. Fox's Grinnell Scott has details.
6: Canadian tariffs on U.S. goods are set to go into effect Tuesday. It's in response to tariffs on products from Canada the U.S. has set. Michigan's Secretary of State Jocelyn Benson on CBS Face the Nation said people in Michigan have been feeling the effects for some time.
7: The average Michigan family is paying $5,600 more. That's a tax on our groceries. That's a tax on our small businesses, on gas.
6: Benson, who is Michigan's Democratic nominee for governor, said if she's elected, she'll seek what she calls subnational trade agreements to offset tariffs imposed by the president.
4: 63-year-old David Klepek is making a brief court appearance as he faces federal charges for allegedly kidnapping and raping a teenage girl. Fox Dallas reporter Alex Boyer.
8: Klepek is accused of kidnapping a 14-year-old girl. He reportedly brought her back to an empty family home where he allegedly repeatedly drugged and sexually assaulted her until she was able to escape days later and reported the incident to police. At his detention hearing Friday, Klepek's attorney asked for a continuance. The prosecution did not object. The judge granted it. Once the detention hearing does happen, the judge will determine whether or not he should be released on bond until his trial. For now, he's being held at the Dallas County Jail.
4: Klepek's detention hearing has been scheduled for September 25th. He faces up to life behind bars. Footage released by Accuracy in Media reveals officials at Southern Methodist University, or SMU, admitting to maneuvering behind the scenes to keep diversity, equity, and inclusion programs alive by simply changing their names. The footage shows SMU officials acknowledging that the Office of Diversity and Inclusion was rebranded as the Office of Cultural Intelligence. Talking about this on American Family Radio, school choice advocate and executive director at the Educational Freedom Institute, Corey DeAngelis, said conservatives were right to be suspicious of how institutions would respond to federal and state bans on DEI.
9: They go to these red states and basically point out to the public that you're not safe just because you're not in, you know, just because you're not in California doesn't mean you're going to be safe from DEI.
4: SMU receives an estimated $25 million in annual federal funding. DeAngelis said that executive orders banning DEI are not enough to force compliance, demanding that federal tax dollars be pulled from non-compliant schools. SMU maintains that it complies with all state and federal regulations, as critics call for formal federal investigations. In final news, the White House website has unveiled Arcade, a collection of low-resolution video games that promote different aspects of President Trump's agenda. Build the Wall is a Tetris knockoff that transforms the classic game into an effort to protect the border from the coming horde. In Supply Line, food moves along an assembly line, and you must reject items that don't meet MAHA standards. Two of the games, Flappy Bill and Trump Savings Tycoon, take place over the skies of the nation's capital. Find more news on AFN.net.

0: friends. This is Janet Parshall. Thanks so much for choosing to spend the next hour with us. Today's program is pre-recorded, so our phone lines are not open. But thanks so much for being with us and enjoy the broadcast.
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4: 17 years, the Palestinians and Israelis negotiated.
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0: Hi, friends. Welcome to In the Market with Janet Parshall. I am thrilled we're going to spend the next hour together. Okay, show of hands. Talking to people from Guam all the way over there to the Cayman Islands, whole bunch of spots in between, around the world as well. Raise your hand if you think the end is near. Oh, okay. My hair just parted. Yeah, what is it where we have this sense that the end is coming? And I know I'm talking to people who don't yet know the Lord as their personal Savior. I get that. But to the ones who do, we know that his return is imminent, important word, not immediate. Imminent means could happen anytime. We don't know when. No man knows the hour of the day, right? Only the Father. But God also gave us this wonderful clock. Look at your watch. Look, it says Matthew 24. Yeah, I mean, if we look at that, there's a bunch of things that we should be looking for that gives us an indication. Now, this should be, by the way, not a fearful conversation by any stretch of the imagination. We have these conversations, and I'm telling you in true transparency, my heart beats a little faster. I can't wait. I hope Jesus comes before dinner time, okay? That's the best is not this. The best is yet to come. This is not as good as it gets. We are east of Eden, and we are outside of glory, and it's going to be fabulous when finally we are in his presence. But it hasn't happened just yet. But in the meantime, are we given permission scripturally to look around and say, wait a minute, there's some signs there that says, you know, this might happen sooner rather than later. There is a fabulous book by a fabulous man who's a fabulous teacher and a fabulous author that I can't wait to share with you. The book is called Is the End Near? What Jesus Told Us About the Last Days, the definitive source, by the way. And the excellent teacher and author is none other than Dr. Michael Youssef. Just love and admire this man so much. Born in Egypt, lived in Lebanon and Australia, came to the U.S., wanted to become an American citizen, sure did, got degrees from Moore College in Sydney, Australia, then Fuller Theological Seminary in California. Then he gets a Ph.D., just picked up a few things along the way, multiple degrees, gets a Ph.D. in social anthropology, which I think is fascinating, by the way, from Emory. Then he founds the Church of the Apostles in 1987 down in Atlanta, fewer than 40 adults with a mission to, quote, equip the saints and seek the lost. That's sort of our world mission, isn't it, from Scripture? I love the way he made that his mission statement for the Church of the Apostles. Well, guess what? It's grown to a congregation now of over 3,000 people. Then out of that was birthed the international ministry Leading the Way. So you get to hear him on radio, TV, read his books. Absolutely fabulous. God has raised him. No questions asked for such a time as this. And then when he writes books that have the intriguing title like Is the End Near?, you know that he's got the ear of both believers and non-believers, which goes right to the mission statement of Church of the Apostles, equip the saints, that's you and me, and seek the lost. In a conversation about the end of all things, I have a sneaking suspicion that's going to get people's attention. So, Michael, thank you. I can't give you back what you're about to give us. That's an hour of your time. I don't take it. The older I get, the more precious I realize that commodity is. And you chose to give me 1 hour of your life, and I value it so tremendously. I love the book. Thank you for being so attuned. But hey, a guy who has a degree in social anthropology, doesn't surprise me that you're so astute. You start the book by talking about the University of Chicago's Harris School of Public Policy. I know about this. I don't know how many of our listeners, by the way, know about this doomsday clock. We talk about it a lot in Washington, D.C. But you start the book with this. Can you explain this to our friends?
6: Well, yeah, I just wanted to get something from a secular point of view, which that this doomsday clock was associated with the nuclear, the threat of nuclear war, and nuclear holocaust, literally worldwide. And they keep moving the thing back and forth, and they just moved it recently, very, very close to 12 o'clock. But I give that as a secular example, although that is not something that I live by or something that I hang my my theology on. But I sort of got people's attention, particularly if those who are seekers and not believers and maybe inquirers want to know, sort of I thought I'd get their attention that way, then moved on to say what's really the one eternal Son of God coexisted with the Father before all worlds. He said about the nearness of the end of his return. And so I focus specifically on those two chapters of Matthew 24 and 25. Theologians call it the Olivet Discourse because they sat on the Mount of Olives looking across into the temple, and then they asked two questions, basically. And because in their mind, as Jewish trained Jewish people, is that the Messiah's coming is only once. And so they thought all is going to happen at once. He's here. He said he's going to the cross, and then he rises again. Okay, then when are you going to, you know, become the king? And he said, now let me explain to you. And he talks about on that day and on those days. He makes a distinction. A lot of people read the scripture, read it fast. They never focus on it. And I deliberately stayed with the words of Jesus without going into, you know, all over the scripture deliberately, because I want us to see what our Lord himself, the one we worship, the one we adore, the one who's our Savior and Lord, says about the signs and what to look for. Yeah. Closeness. Now, as you already said, I've been trained as a cultural anthropologist or social anthropologist, so I'm trained to look at the trends globally, not what's happening in America. And that's what a lot of people do. They put everything around, well, whatever's happening in America, that's the end of time. No. Yeah. It's a global thing. So I began to look at the globe as I know it. And as you know, Janet, I've traveled around the globe 67 times, and I'm about November, I got to Australia, begin my 68th time around the world. So watching the world as I do, looking at the scripture as I did, spending real time just with the word, not what other people say about it, but with the word, digging deeper and deeper, I came to the conclusion that what our Lord is telling us is something so fantastic, so wonderful, so exciting for the believer, that for the non-believer is going to be a thief, like a thief in the night. They'll be shocked, surprised. You know, taken by surprise, just like those virgins who were not wise in Matthew 25.
0: Yeah,
6: but
0: exactly.
6: For the believers, for the believers, it's an exciting time.
0: And I'm so glad that you said that just before we went to a break. This is not, as I said earlier, a fearful conversation. This is, you know, with joyous anticipation. That's why we have this conversation. By the way, going back to this doomsday clock, you said that as the writing of this book, that it was a 100 seconds to humanity's midnight. So the world is fearful. I understand that without Jesus, we have hope. So we're going to talk why Matthew 24 and 25 are really about hope back after this.
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8: One mark of a true church is they preach the gospel. They tell you the truth about truth. That's why I'm here. And my job until the day I die is to preach the gospel. And that's same with you as believers. That doesn't have to be like what I'm doing. It can be individually. You're heralding, you're telling people the good news. And when they did that, they made many disciples, because when you preach the gospel in its totality, it means you're not embarrassed about it. You don't water it down. You just here's what the Bible says. The Holy Spirit then begins to work in that and begins to convict hearts. You are embarrassed about God's word and you dumb it down. The Spirit's, you're void of the Spirit's power in that message. Did you know Jesus spoke more about hell than heaven? He said, go and preach repentance. Repentance is a turning from sin and a turning to God. What we're basically saying is, I'm embarrassed about the cross. No, I'm not going to go there. I've told you before, I knew of churches who would tell their worship team, don't sing about the blood. And people get a little offended, new visitors. It's like, hello? Maybe they need to be convicted. Nothing but the blood of Jesus. What can wash away my sins? Nothing but, and that maybe that will convict them. Maybe that will change them. Maybe that will challenge them to repent and believe. When we honor God's word, he does something amazing. And that's why we built this church. One of the foundational pillars was the desperate need for absolute truth.
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0: 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We're spending the hour with Dr. Michael Youssef, who is a magnificent teacher, preacher, author, and his latest book has got a lot of people's attention. It's called Is the End Near? And he takes a look at Matthew 24 and 25. Michael, by the way, is the head of the international ministry Leading the Way. So, Michael, so let me just sit down on the ground right there on the Mount of Olives. And so I'm at Jesus' feet, and there's Matthew 24 and 25. Raises a whole series of questions. Olivet Discourse, as you said before, because it was the Mount of Olives, hence the name. But it raises a bunch of interesting questions for a Western post-truth 21st century mind. Why would Jesus be talking about his return to first century people outside of Jerusalem?
6: Well, of course, he knew that those words are going to be recorded by the disciples, and not only believed and followed, but also passed on to the next generation. If you remember, Paul was looking forward to the Parousia. Then toward the end of his life, he said, Timothy, now you look forward to the Parousia. You may see it. And then what we learn is that for every generation from that time on must look forward to the Parousia, to this return of Christ. And so our Lord leaving us a legacy for our generation, because as I said, he has... In answering the question, he talks about two events. He's talking about the event on that day. This is what's going to happen and run out and so forth. And if you left something behind, don't go and get it. It was so bad. And that's A.D. 70. It happened. Jerusalem was razed by the Romans. Things were horrible to even mention. When you read Josephus, of all that everything Jesus said was fulfilled to the nth degree at 70 AD. But then he said, but in those days, meaning immediately before my return, and he talks about the birth of a baby. and that is really a word for the believers. Those of us who are waiting and looking for the return of the Lord, we're looking at these birth pangs. We're looking at these labor pains. And while all of this, the famines, the earthquakes, all these things have been with us for 2,000 years, so what is he's telling us, this is not a secret, there's no code. He said, we have 11 grandchildren, so we're blessed of God. We've been through it so many times. We know what happens is when the labor pains start, if they are every 2 hours, then they get into every hour, you better get to the hospital. So he's saying that when you see those labor pains coming in close intervals, all the events, the wars and rumors of wars, and they're going to be, and he talked about, of course, the signs in the galaxies, and now we know there's asteroid, and everybody's talking about it, afraid of the asteroid's going to hit us. But whatever it is that he was giving those signs, he said, when you see them coming very close to each other, like if the labor pains are coming every 10 minutes, you better be in the hospital, because the happy event is about to take place. We're getting very close. And that's what convicted me of these things that are happening, and happening fast and happening quickly. I have a neighbor who is a prominent CEO of one of the major Fortune, retired. He was yelling at me the other day, and I said, John, just don't yell at me. He said, why is this happening so fast? And I said, John, I've been trying to tell you, it's predicted, and I've been sharing Christ with him. So he's a secular man, not even a believer. But he was anxious to know why things have progressed in the wrong way so quickly, so fast, morally and every other way. And so it gave me another opportunity to say, well, let me talk to you, tell you about what Jesus said, because we're not surprised. It's going to start slowly, but then all of a sudden, like a labor pain and the birth of a baby, they're going to happen fast. Immorality, apostasy, a departure from the faith, all of these things are going to happen, and earthquakes and famines and supply chains and all of these things begin to happen so fast. And then we realize those are the moments we need to look up and rejoice. Not put on white robes and head for the mountains. That is the wrong thing to do.
0: Yeah.
6: At 74, I'm working more now than ever before because anticipation of his return makes me put on 16, 17 hours a day, working, serving, doing, because I want him to come and find me busy when he arrives, not sitting back and doing nothing or just arguing over who's going to go first, what's going to happen first, is it going to be, we're going to see the tribulation, is it going to be 7 years, 3.5 years? Now, that is a waste of time for the believers. They need to be out there gathering the harvest and getting it ready for the return of Christ.
0: Rudimentary question, but I'm going to ask it because I think it might be a stumbling block to some who are listening if I don't get this clutter out of the way. Some might say, okay, if you go back to the Olivet Discourse, you're 30, 31, 32 A.D., right. People have been talking about the return forever and ever and ever, to the point where it's been ridiculed in the press. We see the man with the sackcloth and the ashes carrying the sign that says the end is near. Has this message lost any of its import because it hasn't happened yet? In other words, some people are saying, I'm growing weary of waiting for his return, therefore I doubt its legitimacy. And I want to break down the labor pains in the next segment. But just as a philosophical question, because it hasn't happened yet, has it lost its oomph in terms of a message?
6: Not at all. Peter said, don't think that his delay mean that he's not coming back or let the mockers mislead you. But you see, that day, Jesus made it very clear in this passage. He said, only my Father. I am convinced that God the Son deliberately, voluntarily chose not to know that day from God the Father. So he can say clearly, only the Father knows the day. Our job, every generation's task, is to look forward to that. And the generation that's going to see it, of course, will be a blessed generation. But, look, suppose he doesn't come for another 10 years and I go to heaven. Either way, I've already, we're going to go. Either we're going to go, he's going to come and get us. We need to be prepared and ready. That's really the point. It's not to say, well, he's not coming, so be like the parable that Jesus gives of that unfaithful servants start beating up the other servants because he said, well, the master's not coming. No. We need to be prepared. If he comes, great. If he doesn't, we're going to see him anyway.
0: Yeah. Amen and amen. When we come back, I want to start taking a look at the 6 labor pains. And by the way, I hope you heard and understood exactly what Dr. Michael Youssef was saying about anybody who knows anything about the process of labor and delivery. The pains start out slow and then they increase. And they get shorter and shorter and shorter before the baby is delivered. So when you say to yourself right now, just like Michael's neighbor, why is this all happening so fast? It's a tsunami? Who knows? This is part of the labor pains. Back after this.
9: I'm Ruth Kramer with Mission Network News. As Russian drones continue to strike Ukraine, Dan Mealy with Horizons International says, ministry continues behind the barrage.
10: We've seen the impact and the immediacy of humanitarian aid. That will still go on, but really it's all this other stuff. It's the long term. How do you support families that have been broken up? How do you find encouragement for people who've lost?
9: Partnering with a local church, Horizons ministers through counseling services, evangelistic meetings, and children's camps because for families, the repercussions of war are immense.
10: You've got the trauma and the counseling. You've got families who've had lives completely altered and now trying to rebuild.
9: The gospel is foundational for every rebuilding effort.
10: We can obviously preach at events, but we can also just share Christ with people in a daily program or a children's camp, whatever it is, for getting the love of Christ demonstrated to them in real time.
9: Find your place in the story at missionnews.org. And war takes its toll on the men who fight it, but Jewish believers are stepping into the pain to offer a God of peace. Pastor Israel Pakhtar says Beit Hillel congregation came together with churches around Israel to build up men who were torn down by war.
11: To see men with tears in their eyes, sharing their challenges, asking for prayer, and praying for others was really, really beautiful to see.
9: Hundreds of thousands of soldiers fighting for Israel were called up from the reserves. Pakhtar says that men are struggling with fighting for months and then coming back home to their wife, kids, and grocery store runs. Israel's Collective Action for Resilience says a third of couples are talking about divorce.
11: We need more experienced counselors who can guide men through these difficulties, help them to open up. Because I really see when they open their hearts, then it's easier to receive help.
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0: Is the End Near? Brand new book by Dr. Michael Youssef. He is the founder of Church of the Apostles back in 1987. Out of that was birth Leading the Way Ministry that is now an international ministry. You hear him on radio and TV all the time. And such a prolific author. This newest book really speaks to the times. There's this sense of urgency out there that things are shifting, changing. Is it all going to end soon? As the poet said, will it end with a bang or with a whimper? Well, Matthew 24 gives us some pretty good ideas, and that's exactly what Dr. Youssef does in his new book, Is the End Near? He takes a look at the labor pains described by Jesus in what is known as the Olivet Discourse, taking a look at Matthew 24 and 25. Michael, you say that there are six labor pains. Can you walk us through this first one, please?
6: Sure. Well, the first one, when he talks about falsehood that's going to be preached and deception, my goodness gracious, Janet, I mean, can you think of a time, not at least in our lifetime, it may have been other times, but when you think of the deception and the falsehood that is disseminated in church after church after church, and how many churches are literally departing, and how many pastors, music leaders, they're departing from the faith, and they're turning their back in the, openly. This is not just kind of, go away quietly. No, no, they are actually preaching against what they have preached all their lives and saying, no, no, I don't believe that anymore. And when you see it's happening in England, oh, my goodness, and I'm about leaving for London for a big celebration there in the heart of the city. Next week, 20th anniversary of our ministry in the UK, what the people in the UK are telling me that literally they are persecuted by church leaders. That in a Christian school in Dublin, school, not a Catholic school, it's a Christian school, a teacher was fired because he would not use those pronouns they want him to use and ended up in prison. And so it's all over. It's worldwide. It's global. At the same time, so many people that I minister to through the media and in person in Middle East and North Africa, where the persecution of Christian is so severe, yet they are literally coming to Christ by the thousands, knowing that they could literally lose their lives by a family member. And so what does that say? I mean, you got the deception going on in one part, and you got falsehood in another, but then you got these people, part of the remnant what the Lord calls ta ethna. Every ethnic group is going to hear the gospel first before the end comes. And so the first labor pain is that I talk about is that falsehood and deception and this departure from the truth, from the Word of God.

0: in rapidity. And that's the third. And the fourth one is we're going to be hated. We're anywhere on the face of the earth where Christians are loved and applauded. We are hated literally from one end of the world to another. And then the fifth one is going to be apostasy, turning our back, people turning their back. These are not socialists, atheists or agnostics. These people are in the church, turning their back on the church. And then finally, of course, is going to be global evangelism. My goodness gracious, just I gave you examples of how people coming to Christ in the most difficult of circumstances. And he said, particularly in verse 14 of 24, he said, this gospel of the kingdom must be preached to the end of the earth as a testimony to all nations, ta ethna, that's every ethnic group, and then the end will come. And so, and I'm always grateful to the Lord that I got involved, or God got me involved in this global ministry where we reach over 190 countries, taking the gospel to them in their language in most times. And so, those are the things that he gives us and as signs. And he said, when you see those happening quickly, you know, fast, and of course, they would not have known 2,000 years ago that one event in Japan is going to rock the economic markets around the world. I mean, the world was not so united like this. But our Lord saw this. Of course, he's the creator God. And therefore, he said, when this happened, we become so close, the world is so close, these things wouldn't happen in rapidity, we'll hear about it, we'll know about it. And therefore, we are more privileged to be able to see some of these signs than any other previous generation could even understood. And that's why you and I were talking about how exciting, how I look up every morning. I said, praise God, I'm one day closer. And yes. And I said, if it's today, I'm ready. And he said, when you see these things, lift up your heads because your day of redemption draws nigh.
1: Mm-hmm. Wow. You know, Michael, I'm sitting here looking at these six labor pains, as you beautifully write about them in the book, The End Is Near. And I'm looking at how many have to do with a spiritual aspect. I think we focus in often on wars and rumors of war. I think we oftentimes focus in on this idea of famine and earthquakes. That's two of the six. If you look at the rest of them, falsehood and deception. If you look at the idea that believers will be hated. If you look at apostasy. If you look at global evangelism. Out of the six, two, I think so often grab it. They're all important. But those two tend to grab our attention. Four are dealing with the spiritual state of the world. That has my attention. I want to talk more about that when we return.
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1: 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But this conversation is absolutely fascinating. Listen, church or not church, everybody is interested in world events right now. And because things are happening at a breakneck speed, like the old song goes, God's trying to tell us something. And it has our attention, does it not? But then again, Jesus has been talking about this for quite some time. Open his word, read the Olivet Discourse, Matthew 24 and 25. And we read about those birth pangs that tells us, as Michael said, Dr. Michael Youssef, just before the break, that means our redemption draws nigh. That's why your heart beats a little faster when you have this conversation, doesn't it? If you are just joining us, let me reintroduce Dr. Youssef to you. Born in Egypt, lived in Lebanon and Australia, comes to the U.S., becomes a citizen, gets a degree from Moore College in Sydney, Australia, and then another one at Fuller Theological Seminary, gets a PhD in social anthropology from Emory, founds the Church of the Apostles with 40 people, grows to over 3,000 people, and out of that has birthed his international ministry that now not only takes him globally, but we hear him everywhere, on radio and TV, through Leading the Way with Dr. Michael Youssef Ministry. So his latest book is called Is the End Near? What Jesus Told Us About the Last Days. Michael, I want to jump right back to what we were saying before. Sure. So you break down these six labor pains, and it just struck me when I read your book. Four of them are spiritual labor pains. Two of them are physical. So let me go to the two physical. The wars and rumors of wars and famine and earthquake. Why does Jesus put these two physical in the midst of otherwise an all spiritual labor pains?
2: I think the Lord cares for the spiritual and the physical well-being of his children. And therefore, he is warning us that, you know, when you see this or that or both, in fact, you're going to see them all happening at the same time toward the end, much coming at you much faster. And I think even those physical ones ought to make us, as the body of Christ, caring, concerned, provide for each other, both spiritual and physical needs. I really believe that the Lord is caring about all the details of our lives. So, in fact, he said, don't panic. But, when you see the famine and the earthquakes and those things are happening, but be encouraged. We are physical human beings as well as a spiritual being, and Jesus cares about both. And that's why he gives us those signs. So when we see them, and we see them happening, I'm told that earthquakes used to be every few months or whatever. Now, they said every day, literally, there's an earthquake somewhere on a daily basis. And a cynical person said, well, that's because we have knowledge now and information and communications, and we can hear about them, but we didn't hear about them back then. But even to go back just 100 years, when we knew where earthquakes are, they were not as frequent as they are now. And so I'm not here to defend the Lord. I take his word absolutely literally, and I believe it. But when the scientists say, yes, these earthquakes are happening a lot more, then I say, well, praise God. He already told us.
1: So give me the perspective that a seasoned saint should have on this. In other words, you can have false labor pains too, right? So when you hear that there's been an earthquake somewhere in Venezuela or the Middle East, how do we make sure that we don't go, oh, well, there it is. That must mean that Jesus' return is imminent. We've had people who've been date setting erroneously for millennia.
2: Oh my goodness.
1: So how do we make sure we don't fall into that trap? You just gave a beautiful part answer, I think, by talking about sort of the seismologists and their collective sense that they were occurring at a more rapid rate. But how do we, not the seismologists, but they're trying to pay attention to the signs, not think, well, there it is. That's a definitive sign right there.
2: But the signs are definitive anyway. That's not what we should be even focusing about. I mean, we see the signs, but the signs, we ought not to be sitting on the signs. For example, I see a sign that points and says Atlanta. So I go and camp and sleep under that sign. I said, I'm in Atlanta, the sign. The sign is only an object that points you to something else. So when we see signs, we don't stay with the signs. We don't focus on the signs. We move on from the signs to say, praise God, then I need to work more and I need to serve more. I need to give more. I need to get ready. I need to prepare my life. I need to be doing everything possible so I can hear those wonderful words from the lips of Jesus, well done, good and faithful servant. So it's what the sign only points us to something. It doesn't, they're not sacred in themselves. I tell people that about, and this is really interesting coming from a clergyman, that the sacraments in the church, the word sacrament really means sign. There are some people get so hung up on the sacraments, they never move beyond them. You do it this way, you get baptized this way, you get communion this way. Now, these are only pointing us to Jesus. So keep follow the sign. Don't sit on the sign. And so these signs are only indications. They're telling us if they're there, fine. If they're not, that's fine too. But the fact that they're there and the scientists are proving it, or at least affirming it, that should be more of an encouragement for us to move on serving and giving and doing for God. To set dates, the Millerites and all the other, I know all the history of these movements, bless our hearts. And we even as recently as 2004, I mean, we had all kinds of people setting up a date. These are false prophets. These are the false prophets that Jesus warned us against. Don't believe them. Because we don't know the hour. Only the Father knows the hour. Anybody who sets a sign, sets a date, is a false believer, a false teacher. So we don't set the dates. We allow these things to encourage us, motivate us to do the work of the kingdom, to do the work of preparation.
1: Yeah. Yeah, I love that answer. Thank you for that. And I'm going to ask one more question because I'm trying to get away bramble bushes in people's thinking when we're talking. So you talk about the six signs. You do it beautifully in the book. You break them down. You explain them. So let's just take one, for example. When there is falsehood and deception, if that is a labor pain, and what I'm working against here is inactivity on the believer's part, if we know that a labor pain, one of the signs is going to be falsehood and deception, do we just fold our hands and rest and say, oh, well, falsehood and deception are going to be a part of what's going to happen before Jesus returns? Or is it not an either or, but a both and, where we go, falsehood and deception are part of the labor pains, and I will expose falsehood and deception? In other words, I want to make sure our friends don't think that that's a carte blanche to say you can sit back and do nothing. That exposing deception, exposing falsehood. Yes, thank you.
2: Yeah.
1: So this is not a call to be inactive. Good.
2: No, to do nothing is a sin. And I tell people this repeatedly. And I was more self-conscious about it when I was a younger pastor. But now, as an older man, I don't care, really. I said, if you're in a church, whether they're preaching falsehood, you need to put on your Nike and run. Don't stay there. Now, if you can change, if you're in place of position or responsibility to change things, change them. A person, I won't even mention the name of the city or the place, but a church here in the United States, in the southern United States, they call the pastor, and he comes in with great vision and so forth, and then he tells them, here's what, and gave him a book to read, a book full of falsehoods. And he said, this is the way we're going forward. They said, well, let's meet a week from now. So they met a week from there. These elders got together. They prayed. They said, this man is a false teacher. They fired him on the spot. And I mean, that's what we should do. We should call out falsehood. And I do that in my books. I call names. I call I quote books and I quote sermons because I don't hate these brethren and sisters, and even if they're false ones, I don't hate anybody. But I am compelled. I'm compelled by God. We all believers are compelled to say no to falsehood and yes to the truth, but not to say, oh, well, you know, there's going to be an increase in falsehood. Therefore, just let my church go to hell in a basket. No, absolutely not.
1: That's not
2: what he commissioned it to do.
1: Amen. Good. I want to make sure that people didn't think that that was a reason to be sitting on your hands when this happens. It's a both and. So, Michael, you talk about something called the Noah imperative in the book. Explain to our friends what you mean by that, please.
2: Well, the Lord says, you know, as it was in the days of Noah, so shall it be in the days of the Son of Man. And when you think about Noah, he's a man in a place they've probably never seen rain for 120 years, preaching, telling them, repent, come into the boat, and then they made fun of him. And he said, as those days, what were they doing? They were eating and drinking, marrying and giving in marriage. Well, nothing wrong with eating and drinking, and nothing wrong with marrying and giving in marriage. But look at the obsession. Look at the obsession with food. Every country I go to, and I am one of those people that go in there and start clicking the television because I like to learn what's going on in that culture. And there's a cooking channel in Japanese, in Arabic, in every language. I mean, we're obsessed with food. And we're eating and drinking, and food has become our obsession. Marriage, the redefinitions of marriage, the departure from biblical truth about marriage, that obsession of false marriages and marriages that are absolutely contrary to the Word of God. I mean, that is the Noah imperative, and we need to realize that we're coming. We're like the days of Noah.
1: Yes, yes. Oh, wow. There's so much richness in this book, even with one irreplaceable gift of time from Dr. Michael Youssef, 1 hour. I can't plumb the full depths of this book, but I'm hoping that I'm creating in you a real passion to know what Jesus said in that Olivet Discourse and to get excited and also to get very serious about if one of those labor pains is global evangelism, what role is the Lord asking you to play in that, right? He is coming again. Are we telling people about him so when he does come, they are ready? The book is The End Near. Learn more by going to my info page at In the Market with Janet Parshall.
3: This is Carter Conlon. John chapter 5 and verse 7. The sick man answered him, "Sir, I have no man to put me into the pool when the water is stirred up." This man could be like a person in our time who says, "Everyone has given up on me. Nobody believes that my life can ever amount to anything more than lying on this couch or hoping for the stirring of the water. Maybe one day I won't be depressed. Maybe one day I won't be paralyzed when it comes to getting up and moving forward." But thank God there's always one who doesn't give up. If the whole world gives up on you, there's always one who hasn't. There's always one who has a plan, sees a purpose for your life, and can give you the strength to walk again in places that you've never been able to walk in before. Trust today in Jesus Christ, the one who refuses to give up on you. He's the one who speaks today and says, "Rise, take up your bed, and walk. It's time to pray."
1: Such a wonderful and timely read. I strongly recommend Is the End Near? New book by Dr. Michael Youssef. Takes a look at the Olivet Discourse. The name we give to one of the longest sermons that Jesus ever preached, by the way, is on the Mount of Olives. And he tells us to look at your watch, tells you what the warning signs are going to be, the labor pains before our Redeemer comes. And that's about, for us as the believer, one of the most hopeful messages we could possibly get. But it's also a warning out there. And Michael, we were talking before about those six labor pains, and one of them is this idea of apostasy and deception.
2: Yes.
1: Well, you write about the great separation, and I'm so glad you did, and it's one of the reasons why I love and admire you so much. You do not pull any punches for the sake of the gospel, and I thank you for that, and may your tribe increase, because in these latter days, We need that absolute clarity. So here's apostasy, Amen. And here's deception, sure. which is universalism, annihilism. Sure. Hell doesn't go on forever. Yep. In the end, everybody yep. always gets saved. Well, then that yep. makes a liar of Jesus on the Mount of Olives, does it not? Talk to me about that.
2: Well, it makes him a liar of everything he said when he says, I am the way, the truth, and the life. And then 65% of so-called evangelicals say there's other ways to God. God is much bigger than just one way. They're making a lie of Jesus when the scripture clearly says that he was sinless. 42% of so-called evangelicals said, no, Jesus sinned just like we are. We are creating a Jesus in our own image in most evangelical yes. churches. Now, I thank God for the wonderful, faithful evangelical pastors who are preaching day in and day out. I know many of them, and I thank God for them. But I think the ones who are getting all the publicity, all the headlines, are the ones who are departing from the truth or preaching falsehood and saying, let's get untangled and unhitched from the Old Testament. And I hear people everywhere in this city saying, oh, we shouldn't believe the Old Testament. I said, why? Well, my pastor said. I said, well, I don't care what your pastor said. It's what Jesus said, what the Word of yes. God said. And that's where it is happening now, and we need to really just buck up and say, look, it doesn't matter what pastor or what theologian you line up behind you to support your silly argument. It is falsehood. It's going to take you to hell, and you better repent. that's the bottom line.
1: Yes.
2: We're seeing the separation taking place right now.
1: Yes. Yes. Are we ever? On the one hand, it's stunning. On the other hand, I shouldn't be surprised because if I'm in his word, I'm told that this is going to happen. But, you know, yep. that idea that annihilism or universalism really sort yep. of negates that sixth labor pain, which is global evangelism. Michael, why would you travel the world for the 68th time if in the end everybody ends up in heaven anyway? I mean, it doesn't.
2: I know.
1: It's the Bible never contradicts itself. This is a quintessential contradiction.
2: Absolutely. And to me, whether they're accusing our Lord and they say Jesus is my Savior. This is the incredible irony. They say Jesus is my Savior, but not his everybody. It's not everybody's Savior. I said, where do you get that? How do you can make
1: wow.
2: if he's your Savior, you're saying I have a lying Savior. I follow a lying Lord. How can you do that? And as C.S. Lewis said, he's either his Lord or a liar, and it can't be both. And so, yes, this is the time, these are the days that are coming when we have to really take a stand and we say, here I stand, for I can do no other, and call these people out because they are misleading thousands, if not tens of thousands or hundreds of them, maybe millions, straight into hell. And we need to be very, look, here's what the thing that really gets to me at the end, and it's Matthew 24:24 is one of those
1: yes.
2: incredible. When Jesus said, look, those days are going to be so tough, it's going to be so hard, that even if possible, now think about Jesus and all of John's gospel, those the Father has given me, I'll lose none. And he talks about, you know, security of the believer. And yet he said that even if possible, he will mislead some of the elect. The elect of God, who are secure. Yeah. And if you look at the lack of discernment in American evangelicalism today, the lack of discernment is appalling. And so think that when the Antichrist comes, he's going to be very charming, by the way. He's not going to be a Hitler or Mussolini or any of those.
1: He's
2: going to be charming. He's going to be a miracle worker. He's going to be mesmerizing people. He's going to say, wow. And so many people in the church are going to say, wow, too, because they have not discerning. And they're not reading the scripture and saying, when you see this and when you hear this, do not follow them. They're misleading you. And how many times in that one chapter Jesus said, those who persevere to the end will be saved. Oh, my goodness. Mm. That keeps wow. me on my knees. I was
1: Absolutely.
2: Giving an interview to a reporter in England last July, and after she beating up on me, you are anti-woke, you are anti-this, and finally when we got to the end, she looked and said, I'm looking at your birthday. People your age are putting their feet up and going on a cruise and playing golf. What are you doing traveling the world? I said, lady, I'm going to go to heaven running. I'm not going to go to heaven from a cruise ship or a golf course. I'm going to go heaven running. I am not resting, not for a day, not for a moment. Do I get tired? Of course, like we all do. But nonetheless, this is the time when all of God's people need to put their hands together and take the gospel to the ends of the earth as a testimony to all nations, because we know that's a clear sign the Lord gave us. It will spell the nearness of his return as the gospel is preached to every ethnic group.
1: Yeah, yeah. You know, especially what you do, Michael, as you travel the globe, 68 times coming up soon as you leave from Australia. You know, I remember when I was a child growing up thinking, Lord, how does everybody in the world get to hear? Well, look at the advent of technology. Look at precious saints like you who keep those tennis shoes, retread, and go as long as you're possibly able to do to tell other people about Jesus. I mean, that's how it gets spread. One last question, because it's so interesting you riveted that verse in Matthew. I remember as a child growing up, I remember reading the passage about there was a potential that even the righteous could be deceived. And I was frozen. Yeah. I thought, oh, Lord, if I'm saved, how can I possibly be deceived? And it bothered me so much. I think you gave an answer, and I want to just pull it out. Because I want people to understand this is ultimately a message of joy, not fear. So apostasy is going to come, falsehood's going to come, deception's going to come. The way I will not be deceived, I will not be part of the elect who will get taken away by vain and hollow philosophies, is I have to stay grounded in his word, right? So forget, if some guy's up there saying, let's disconnect the old from the New Testament, just blow it off and realize that in the beginning was the word and the Jesus messages from Genesis all the way to Revelation. So is the cure for this, if I can put it that way, as a believer, staying grounded in his word?
2: Amen. Absolutely. As I said, from Genesis to maps.
1: To maps, every, I love that.
2: Every word on it.
1: Wonderful. Michael, thank you. This went far too quickly. Oh, my gosh, there's so much more in the book. Listen, here's the headline of the day. You're not going to hear it on CNN, ABC, CBS, whatever alphabet soup you watch. Jesus is coming again. If you know him as your Lord and Savior, that's a great bit of news. It's the headline of the day. Thanks, friends. We'll see you next time.
4: 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The Fellowship's C.J. Burroughs continues sharing one of our Heroes of the Holocaust stories called A Woman of Great Generosity and Courage.
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1: For American Family News, I'm Chris Woodward. The Trump administration has renewed its appeal to the U.S. Supreme Court to allow new restrictions on mail-in ballots. Fox's Jill Nato has more from Washington.
2: Some voting rights groups say the changes are unconstitutional. The administration says it's trying to prevent fraud.
1: People have been talking about the rise of Islam in America, and one watchdog says folks have a right to be concerned. John Rally sat down with Dr. Hormoz Shariat, a former Muslim and founder of Iran Alive Ministries.
3: Dr. Hormoz says this Islamic invasion is not only political, with socialists and Islamists joining together, but it's also demonic.
4: There is a long-term plan for America. And Muslims, what they did in Europe, that's a good example. Just study Europe. What happened? Americans, especially Christians, if we don't do anything, what Europe is now will be the future of America. Muslims have the money to come, and they are very systematic. And right now we are producing a documentary on that about awareness, but it's not in a hateful way. And actually at the end, we're going to say, what are we going to do about it? Yes, Islam is invading America, but are we going to be scared? Are we going to be mad? Are we going to hate them? No. Of course, Islam is a political force, but behind it, there is a dark spirit of Islam. If we want to defeat it, we have to do it at both levels, visible and invisible. We're going to love them and we're going to share the gospel. That's the only thing that can stop Islam, is the power and the good news of the gospel.
3: You can find out more about the work Iran Alive is doing by visiting iranalive.org. I'm John Riley.
1: A Texas policy analyst likes the results after 1 year of the state's public school cell phone ban. AFN's Robert Thornton has this story.
5: Texas House Bill 1481 took effect in June of 2025. Texas A&M Health reports it wasn't easy at first, but things got better. University researcher Israel Arevalo said when the ban began, he saw anxiety in teachers, students, and parents spike, plateau, and then drop. He said the initial anxiousness of the students could be attributed to digital withdrawal. Other devices not to be used during the school day include tablets, smartwatches, and other devices capable of digital communication. Kate Byerly of the Texas Public Policy Foundation.
6: This is a huge win for teachers. The results are overwhelming. Teachers, they're reporting that not only are there better test scores, there's fewer hallway conflicts and physical fights, and students who just seem happier and less worn down.
5: She gave a positive example out of Dallas.
6: They reported a huge jump in library book checkouts after this bill passed. The book checkouts increased district-wide since the cell phone ban began, and specifically at Hillcrest High School, the librarian there had documented that the checkout numbers of books had doubled in just the first 3 weeks of school. So this is a huge win for teachers and restoring classrooms to focus instead of just an endless stream of dopamine novelties.
5: I'm Robert Thornton.
1: In final news, Daniel and the Fiery Furnace is about to be released in theaters. Writers and directors Daniel and Matt Kuman talked about the project on AFR's At the Core program.
7: We've been passionate about telling stories that impact the human heart, and what impacts the heart more than the Bible.
1: Unlike traditional Hollywood productions, the project relied heavily on crowdfunding, allowing thousands of believers to directly back the film's production.
8: They're engaged too now and part of the journey with us.
1: Filmed over nearly a month on location in India, production was not without its hurdles. Matt Kuman recalled how the environment added a tangible weight to key scenes, such as the refusal of Shadrach, Meshach, and Abednego to bow before a king statue.
8: We have idol worship all around us, and so we were really feeling like we were in the midst of that spiritual battle as we were making the movie.
1: Daniel and the Fiery Furnace opens in theaters nationwide on September 18th. 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
10: Here we are on Labor Day, working, laboring for the kingdom of God, because God expects his people, those created in his image, to work or labor for his kingdom and for his glory. And so today on Viewpoint, we're going to take a look at this matter of laboring. We're going to take a look at this matter of working. And it's interesting. One wonders, what's the difference, if there is really a difference, between work and labor? Some have said that work is something that's a more generic thing. It's purposeful and it's more generic, whereas labor is something that's more, shall we say, physical. We're pressing forward with labor to do a particular work. Well, maybe there were the words really are almost congruent in and of themselves the way most of us use them. And so we're going to take a look at those words here today on Viewpoint. There was a song, a number of songs we're going to take a look at here today. No, we're not going to listen to somebody else sing them. We're going to go to the lyrics of those songs that we almost never hear anymore. And there's a reason for that. For instance, here's one. We'll work till Jesus comes. We'll work till Jesus comes. We'll work till Jesus comes, and we'll be gathered home. Now, if you are under 40 years of age, the chances are you have never, ever heard those words. Why? Because they don't sing songs like this anymore. They don't sing songs like the roll is called up yonder anymore. They don't sing any of these kinds of songs anymore. One wonders why. Maybe it has to do with the word work. Because today, our theological folk out there are so bound up with the word work that they just can't see themselves beyond it. The moment they hear the word work or anything like it, like doing something, all of a sudden they cringe and say, well, this must not be biblical. This must not be Christian. Then why does God expect us to work? Why does God demand us to labor? To labor until his kingdom comes. In fact, the word labor or laborer or those related words in the Bible, not including the word work, occurs 141 times, including in 30 books of the Bible. And you think God isn't interested in labor? Oh, yes, he is. But we won't talk about it because it's too much related to the word work or works. And people shrink from it. Certain theological camps just cannot stand getting near the word work or works because they think somehow it means you're earning your salvation. It doesn't mean that at all. Only if you intend for it to mean that, if that's how you think you're going to get saved, is by doing certain Boy Scout deeds, and you're going to get some stars, or you're going to be able to notch your belt like many evangelicals who hate the word works, but will do everything they can to notch their belts in getting another conversion for the year. We've got a problem in our minds and our hearts with the word work and with the word labor. So today on Viewpoint, we're going to try to dispel some of that and help us to understand what God really desires from us. He desires what sometimes is referred to as the works of the kingdom. He doesn't desire the works of the flesh. He desires the works of the flesh, or the fruit of the spirit. He desires that we be overcomers. He expects that we will be overcomers, and if we're not, there are going to be serious consequences. God expects those created in his image to work or labor. And as the Apostle Paul said to the Thessalonians, he said, if a man will not work, he shall not eat. Oh, now wait a minute. If a man will not work, he shall not eat. In other words, God expects us, made in his image, to work. Why? Well, first of all, it's because it's needful in order to accomplish his purposes for humankind on the earth. It's necessary for you to do the works of God to have children. Did you know that that's part of the works of God? All you have to do is go back to Genesis 1 and 2. God told Adam, be fruitful and multiply and replenish the earth. How is he going to do that? He had to do what God said. In other words, obey God, doing the works of God, the one who sent him. That's what he had to do. And so God gave him Eve. Why did God give him Eve? So that Adam could fulfill the purposes or the work for which God had created him. He also was told to name all the animals. He did all those things, took care of the garden. He was a gardener. God told him to take care and oversee the creation, the works of the kingdom. But he didn't do the work of the kingdom when he went along with Eve's deception. She was seduced by the evil one and didn't follow God's command. She seduced Adam along the way, and he decided not to follow. Adam was not deceived. He overtly disobeyed God. Therefore, he did not do the works of him that sent him at that time. And therefore, the rest is history. He did the works of his father, the devil, at that point. The religious leaders of Jesus' day, Jesus said, you say that you're the sons of and descendants of Abraham and do the works of Abraham. Jesus said, no, you don't do the works of Abraham, because if you did, you would be like Abraham. No, he said, you're of your father, the devil. So you see, he was talking about works. He was talking about what they did. He was talking about their lives. And guess what? When the Bible talks about our works and our labors, it's really, in a more generic way, talking about our lives. So in the King James Version of the Bible, you'll find the Apostle Paul using the word your conversation. He's not talking about how you're talking. He's talking about your life. That's what the word conversation means. Your conversation in this world. In other words, your life expression in this world. Your works, your labor, who you are, the very being and why you're here, that's your conversation in this world. So, what is your conversation in this world? That's a simple question. What is your conversation? What is my conversation in this world? And I ask myself the question frequently. Do you? We should, because even the Apostle Paul did. He said, I don't count myself as already arrived. You may think he did, but he said, no, I don't. I don't even judge myself, because there's only one judge at the end, and he's going to judge whether or not my conversation in this life is satisfactory and meet for his purposes and brings glory to him. So he said, until then, I'm going to work till Jesus comes, and then I'll be gathered home. So the song says, we'll work until Jesus comes, we'll work till Jesus comes, we'll work till Jesus comes, and then we'll be gathered home. So is that what we're doing? That's the question that hovers over our broadcast here today on Viewpoint. Viewpoint does determine destiny, as you know. And so today it's appropriate that we discuss this subject here on Labor Day. Bible says, don't labor for things that perish. Well, that means somebody could say, well, don't labor for growing vegetables, because ultimately they will perish. Don't labor for growing animals, because ultimately they will perish. Well, true, they will perish, but so will you if you don't have the food to eat. So it's not about the animals, friends. It's about you. It's about human beings made in God's image. That's where the direction of work and labor is going. So stay tuned, friends. So much more as we chat about this subject here today. We'll be right back.
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10: Labor not for the food or the meat which perishes. Well, that's what Jesus said. So are we not to labor, to have gardens, to farms, to raise animals and so on? That's not what he's talking about. He's talking about the purpose for which we spend our time. The ultimate purpose, is it for the kingdom of God, Or is it to aggrandize ourselves, build great wealth, and a name for ourselves? That's what Jesus is talking about. He also expects us to labor. But he differentiates between the kind of labor that we just talked about and a kind of labor that has to do with our innermost being. You see, you can labor with your hands. I enjoy working with my hands. I'm very much like Adam was. I enjoy gardening. I enjoy overlooking the property and taking care of it and having a vision for taking care of it. Yes, it requires sweat, hopefully not tears, hopefully not blood. Every once in a while you cut yourself, but sweat, the sweat of your brow. God understood that. He even said so right in scriptures. But our purpose is what he's looking at. What is the innermost being? Was Adam supposed to be the gardener over the Garden of Eden in order that he could somehow elevate himself and self-aggrandize himself to be equal with God? No. He was doing the will of the Father. He was doing the will of his Creator from the heart. His will was to do the will of him that created him. So when he didn't do the will of him that created him, he was cast out of the garden. Then, 4,000 years later, came along the last Adam, Yeshua, Jesus, the only obedient Israelite that ever lived, the only obedient human, truly obedient human that ever lived, because he wasn't tainted with the seed of Adam. He was born of a virgin. That's why he was born of a virgin. So he was not tainted with the seed of Adam, and so he got to start over. It was like a starting over. Is there anybody that's going to obey God? Is there anybody that's going to do the will of God? Is there anybody that's going to labor, realizing that the kingdom of God is at hand? Is there anybody that's going to work for the night is coming when man can work? And that was Jesus. He said, I came to do the will of him that sent me. For the night is coming when no man can work. Oh. You see, it wasn't about trying to earn himself a place. It was about pleasing the Father. It was about doing the Father's will. And so, in fact, Jesus said in Matthew chapter 7, not everyone who says unto me, Lord, Lord, or claims to be a Christian or my follower is going to inherit the kingdom of God. Only those who do the will of my Father, like I did. So, just before his ascension back to the Father, he told his followers or his disciples, he says, now, as the Father sent me, even so I send you. To do what? To do the will of my Father. Well, what will is the will of his Father? To obey his voice in every aspect, which would mean loving your wife as Christ loved the church, which would mean wives submitting yourselves to your husbands as unto the Lord. It would mean so many, many different things because to the attitude of the heart. But what if you don't do those things? What if all your labor is for yourself? What if you don't have a view that's constantly before you of the kingdom of God and serving the Lord for his glory? What if you don't have that? Then you have a great burden. A burden. And Jesus knew about that burden. He said, come unto me, all ye that labor and are heavy laden, and I'll give you rest. What was he talking about? That you would stop working? That you would stop laboring? No, he wasn't talking about that at all. He's talking about laboring and working for the wrong thing, with the wrong attitudes, with the wrong purpose, without a right purpose before God. You're not there to glorify God. You're here to glorify yourself or somebody else. You missed the whole point, he said. So come unto me, all ye that labor and are heavy laden, and I will give you rest. Put my yoke upon you and learn of me. So, Did Jesus work? Absolutely he did. In fact, he told the religious leaders of his day who said, why are you healing on the Sabbath? He said, because the Father said, I work because he works. Yes, even on the Sabbath. He does the works of the kingdom, yes, even on the Sabbath. Jesus was not doing the works of production on the Sabbath. He was doing the works of the kingdom on the Sabbath. You see the difference? So he said, the Father works, and so I work on the Sabbath. But that brings up a whole nother question. Why the Sabbath? Is the Sabbath for today? Of course the Sabbath is for today. Otherwise, God, we would have to look at God and say he didn't know what he was talking about. The Sabbath preceded the Ten Commandments. The Sabbath was not instituted by the law. It was just reinforced by the law. The Sabbath came before the law. It came at creation. The Creator works 6 days, and on the seventh day he rested, sanctified, and set it apart as a day of ceasing from labor. The word Sabbath means to cease from labor. What kind of labor? The labor of production, the labor of trying to earn a living, the labor of trying to till the ground, and so on. But it's not talking about doing the works of the Father. So if you went to a hospital and visited somebody in the name of Christ on the Sabbath, you'd be doing the works of the kingdom. If it was not for self-aggrandizing and getting attention. If you helped somebody in great need on the Sabbath as a demonstration of your care and love for them in the name of the Christ, you were doing the works of the kingdom. Not the works of the flesh and not the works of production. God wants us to trust him, and that's why the Sabbath. And so, believe it or not, in the Ten Commandments, more emphasis is placed on keeping the Sabbath than on any other commandment, including murder. Isn't that interesting? And yet we have all kinds of theological wars about the Sabbath. It's ridiculous. It's so simple. It's so simple. It wasn't given just to the Jews. It was given to all humankind. Just as the Creator rested on the Sabbath, so he expected you and I to rest on the Sabbath. And then he reinforced that through the Ten Commandments given from Mount Sinai to the Jewish people so that they would be sure to get it even if nobody else did. So, as I understood this, as I began to look at this as a follower of Christ many years ago, I began to see, you know, our thinking with regard to the Sabbath has been upside down. On the other hand, we decided to convert Sunday into the Sabbath. Well, we're not going to go into that today. That's an issue way beyond today's discussion. There's no place in the Scripture that does that, not one place in the whole Bible. But the Roman Catholic Church said, that's what we're going to do, worship on the day of the sun. And so that's what the Protestant churches do. They worship on the venerable day of the sun. Think about it. All that having been said, God requires rest. He knew that we needed rest. We needed rest from physical labors. In other words, the cessation of labor. And we also needed the cessation of the whole idea that the only way we were going to have some sort of hope of eternal life was to work, work, work, work, work, work, work, work. No, he says that's not how it's going to happen. It's going to happen by grace through faith, not of yourself, not because of all the great things you can do, not because whether you can devote 17 hours a day to feverishly doing the works of the kingdom so that you can gain some kudos. No. So that your heart is right before God when you do the works of the kingdom, not trusting them for your ticket to the pearly gates, but rather trusting the finished work of Christ, who said on the cross, "It is finished." What is finished? The requirement of the works of men. The whole idea of the works of men was finished. That's what Jesus finished. And now he says, now I want you to do the works of the kingdom. I want you to labor, for the night is coming when no man can work. Now, some people will say, well, that sounds contradictory. No, it's a completely different attitude, a completely different orientation of work and labor. Completely different. And oftentimes we just miss the spiritual implications. In fact, the very attitude and spirit of the scriptures. We're so interested in trying to, shall we say, fixate intellectually on certain words and parse words and so on, and we completely miss the spirit of what the scriptures are trying to tell us. So, all that having been said, we know that Jesus said, "Come unto me, all ye that labor and are heavy laden, and I will give you rest." He didn't say you're going to give yourself rest. I will give you rest. But what rest was he talking about? Was he saying, no, you don't have to go out and work for a living anymore? No, he wasn't talking about that at all. Because from the scripture standpoint, work is an honorable thing. God ordained for humankind to work. And as Paul said, if a man will not work, he shall not eat. In other words, the whole idea of socialism is put squashed right there in the Bible. Depending on somebody else's work to bless you and provide your needs. That's the foundation of socialism. It's wicked and contrary to the scriptures. When the early Christians sold their houses or lands and gave to others that were in need, they didn't do that under compulsion. They didn't do it because it was a work demanded of them. They did it because of the love of their heart. Socialism isn't dependent on the love of anybody's heart. It's dependent upon a government demanding that somebody else take their resources and give it and disperse it to the rest of the people. There's no place for the heart in socialism. It's completely anti-Christian at its heart. Our young people need to understand that. But because they've been developed with an entitlement spirit, they don't understand the importance of work. So businessmen now across our country are frustrated to beyond measure because they hire millennials, and particularly Generation Z, many of them, who will not show up for work. Or they'll show up for work the first day, and then they say, well, and then they don't show up another day. And they think somehow it's all about them. That is completely antithetical to the kingdom of God. In fact, it's totally selfish. You don't love your neighbors yourself when you do that. All you do is love yourself and think you're entitled. It's wickedness, just wickedness. God expects us to labor. We're not supposed to labor for that which perishes. So does that mean that let's say you had $500,000 and you thought it might be good to put some of that money in, say, a few gold or silver coins? Does that mean that you have now labored for that which perishes and you shouldn't do that? Not necessarily. It depends on where you put your trust. If you're like the young ruler who Jesus said, well, you know what? There's one thing that you're lacking. You don't quite get it. Yeah, you've been keeping the commandments, but you're lacking the heart of it. So I'll tell you what, go sell what you have, give to the poor, and then come follow me. Well, the guy was very rich, and he couldn't understand what really God was after, Jesus was after. So afterward, Jesus' disciples came to him and said, Master,

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1: Welcome back to Viewpoint. I'm Chuck Christmeyer. Today on Labor Day, we're focusing on labor. We're focusing on work from God's viewpoint. You see, it's God's viewpoint that matters. It's not our viewpoint, it's God's viewpoint. And if our viewpoint doesn't line up with His, we got a problem. And we need to make sure that our viewpoint lines up with His. So I'm thinking back of a song that when I was younger, we used to sing oftentimes on Sunday evenings. And it was one of my favorites. It's called When the Roll is Called Up Yonder. It goes like this. When the trumpet of the Lord shall sound, and time shall be no more, and the morning breaks eternal, bright and fair, when the saved of earth shall gather over on the other shore, and the roll is called up yonder, I'll be there. Well, that's very affirmative. That's a declaration of hopefully legitimate faith. But it's very conclusionary. I'll be there. How do you know you're going to be there? Then the chorus goes on, let us labor for the Master from the dawn till setting sun. Let us talk of all His wondrous love and care. Then when all of life is over and our work on earth is done and the roll is called up yonder, I'll be there. As I was asked to speak at my father's funeral, after 50 years of pastoring and another 20 years of alternative ministering in as a hospital chaplain, I asked the Lord very specifically, I talked to Him in these very simple terms, who was my father from your point of view, Lord? Who was he? Not who was he from my point of view, who was he from your point of view? Because my father was a man just like everybody else. He wore size 10 and a half shoes, double A narrow. I had a much wider foot. He liked to wear French cuffs. I liked to wear French cuffs. Did he always wear French cuffs? No. Is that who he was? No. So who was he? The Lord responded with these words. He was a soldier of the cross. Well, maybe that's partly because he grew up in the Salvation Army. His parents were both Salvation Army officers. He married a woman, my mother, who was in the Salvation Army, and her parents were both Salvation Army officers. So that would certainly set the stage for a soldier of the cross. But not really, because there are many in the Salvation Army that aren't soldiers of the cross at all. Oh, they call them soldiers. But not everybody in the Salvation Army is pursuing the kingdom of God, as you might think. Just as not everybody in Calvinistic circles is pursuing the kingdom of God, or Arminian circles, or Presbyterian circles, or whatever, Southern Baptist, any other circles, not pursuing the kingdom of God. They may look like they are, they may pretend that they are, but not necessarily. So I asked the Lord, who was my father? And he said, a soldier of the cross. And then I could see it. That is who he was. He blew the cornet, which is a small version of the trumpet. He would do that on Sunday evenings, and it was very, very gripping when he did that. When the trumpet of the Lord shall sound, and time shall be no more. Do we really believe that that's going to happen, that time shall be no more? And the morning breaks eternal, bright and fair, and the saved of earth shall gather over on the other shore, and the roll is called up yonder. Will you be there? And so, after I shared those thoughts with those present, including some of my own kin, I said, I'm going to change the final.

0: the words of this song and not declare, "I'll be there," but I'm going to ask the eternal question, "Will you be there? When the trumpet of the Lord shall sound and time shall be no more, will you be there? Are you laboring for the Master till the dawn of setting sun? When all of life is over and the roll is called up yonder, will you be there?" You could hear a pin drop. Why? Because you see, labor and work has a destination. There is an end result. Were my life and labors for the glory and kingdom of God, or was I just doing business as usual to survive in the culture and meet the culture's demands and so on and help people to feel good? Is that why I lived? Was that the conversation of my life, the meaning and implication of my life, or was it deeper? The word labor and the word works are very, very important from God's viewpoint. They were from Jesus' viewpoint. Think back with me, if you will, to a fellow by the name of Abraham. In fact, let's go back before that. Let's go to a fellow by the name of Noah. We already talked about Adam. He was called to work. He was called to name the animals. He was told to oversee the garden and be a steward over the garden. He was a gardener for God's purposes. He was God's gardener. What a noble thing, God's gardener. Sometimes I feel like that myself. Maybe that's one of the reasons why I'm drawn to care for a yard and have some vision for what looks beautiful and how to choreograph that and preserve it. But there's a fellow by the name of Noah. Remember him? At 500 years of age, he began to build an ark. Now, I want you to think about this. This boat was 450 feet long. 450 feet long, larger than a football field. One man was called by God to build an ark. What do you think that required? Work, labor, and more work, and more labor. So, did Noah build the ark with all of that work and all of that labor that he must have also hired out to with others around to be able to fulfill that requirement, serving like a contractor to build? Do you think he did that just for himself and his own glory? No. In fact, it made him a fool. It made him look like a fool. Mocking people. This guy, we've not had any rain. What is rain anyway? We've not had any rain, but Noah persisted. Why did Noah persist? Because God told him to. So Noah, in his heart, embraced God's kingdom purpose. And he said, now that's my purpose. God has given me a purpose, and I'm going to fulfill it. No matter what, I'm going to fulfill it. It took him 100 years to build the ark. 100 years, that's older than any of you are listening to this program, I'm sure. Can you imagine the labor, the vision, the persistence, the work? Was Noah saved by his works? No. Could Noah be saved without those works? No. Why is that? Because the works reflected obeying God out of the heart. No way Noah in of himself could save himself to eternal salvation before God. He was a sinner. He was found righteous in his generation, but he was a sinner. Just like you are, just like me. But he was willing to embrace God's specific call and to be a doer of the word and not just a hearer deceiving his own self. So he labored for the master. Of course, we have Abraham, who later did the works of God. God told him to take his son, his only son, go up and sacrifice him on Mount Moriah. That required 3 days' journey. That's work, friends. That's labor. They didn't get on their little go machine and whisk their way up to Mount Moriah. They had to labor. They had to walk. They had to journey, sweat, effort, even carrying the wood and so on to sacrifice Isaac. And because Abraham was willing to do what God asked him to do, labor, he labored for the master, and God rewarded him accordingly. And because of his work and his satisfactory fulfilling of God's call in his life, God said, now I can extend and offer my only son in place of Isaac. That's how the kingdom of God works. But if Abraham had not done the works of God, none of this would have happened. It was in God's plan. It's how God works. And that's why in the book of James, chapter 2, the scripture says, was not Abraham justified by works when he offered Isaac his son upon the altar? Yes, because faith without works is dead, meaningless. Could Abraham save himself to eternal life through works? No. It's only by the grace or mercy of God, his enabling power. But he had to do the works. And that is how his faith was manifested. And by the way, that's one of the reasons why Martin Luther wanted to cut the book of James out of the Bible. Just like so many Calvinists do today. They hate the book of James, especially chapter 2. Because they get all tied up wrongly with the word works. God expects us to do the works of righteousness, the works of the kingdom. That's why we're here. We should labor for the master from the dawn to setting sun, not out of some feverish effort to try to gain kudos. No, because we're the servants of the Lord. Jesus said, follow me as I follow the Father. That's what we're supposed to do. Not everyone says unto me, Lord, Lord, is going to inherit the kingdom. Only those who do the will of my Father will be back.
1: Have you ever considered what the early church was like? Many people are developing a heart longing for a greater fulfillment in our practices as Christians. A recent study showed 53,000 people a week are leaving the back door of America's churches in frustration. What is going on? Why has there not been even a 1% gain among followers of Christ in the last 25 years? Could it be that God is seeking to restore first century Christianity for the 21st century? Jesus said, I'll build my church. Is Christ by his Spirit stirring to prepare the church for the 21st century? The early church prayed together and broke bread from house to house. They were family, and it was said by all who observed, behold how they love one another. Incredible.
2: But the same can be found right now. 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We can revive first century Christianity for the 21st century.
1: It's about people, not programs. It's about a body, not a building.
2: That's saveus.org. Click Sell Church.
0: Work, for the night is coming when no man can work. That song was taken from Jesus' own words when he said, I must work the works of him that sent me, because the night is coming when no man can work. That's what Jesus said. And then he turned around and said to his disciples, now as the Father has sent me, even so I send you. So what is the works of the kingdom? It's not just to go out and get people to make confessions of faith, my friends. That is false teaching. That oftentimes is based upon trying to get glory for your own name or your own church or your own denomination so that you can report it as, look at how many salvations we've had. No, you didn't save anybody. Only God saves. You didn't save anybody. If you think that was salvation in and of itself, you're kidding yourself. You're engaged in works to glorify yourself, not the works of the kingdom. Because Jesus said in Matthew chapter 28 to his disciples, he said, go into all the world and preach the gospel, teaching them to obey everything that I've commanded. He didn't say get them to make confessions of faith. He said teaching them to obey or do the will of my Father, everything that I've commanded. We don't like that, though. You know why? Because we can't get any earmarks in the culture for discipling. You can't measure it. Oh, but we can get a lot of kudos for getting people to notch, you know, make a confession, however small, however weird, however off base it might be. And then we mark it down and we notch our belts with pride. Look at all these confessions. Doesn't work that way, friends. Jesus said, not everybody that makes those confessions is going to inherit the kingdom. Only those who do the will of my Father. In other words, that their life conversation looks like a kingdom man. Looks like Jesus. So we sing a song. Turn your eyes upon Jesus, look full in his wonderful face, and the things of earth will grow strangely dim in the light of his glory and grace. No, the things of earth are not growing strangely dim in so many ministries today. They're growing even more worldly. All you have to do is look at the statistics. Look at the stories coming out that I have to face every single day in preparing for this radio program. It's painful. Jesus is coming soon, friends. Do we not really realize that? And when he comes, he's going to judge the world and all in it in righteousness. It's breathtaking how blind we have become to the simple things that God is asking us to do and to be. In the book of Hebrews, chapter 3 and 4, very, very important chapters in the book of Hebrews, because they reiterate what happened in the book of Numbers with the children of Israel coming out of Egypt and not being allowed into the promised land. Yet they were the called ones. They were the church in the wilderness. They were the ordained of God. They were the elect. But they didn't get in. So here's what the writer of Hebrews says in chapter 3, verse 18. And to whom did he swear that they should not enter into his rest, that is the promised land, but to them that believed not? Now, if you want to find out what the word believe not meant, it doesn't mean what we in Western Greco-Roman thinking means. It meant obey not, because obedience was the test of whether they truly believed. So we see that they could not enter in because of disobedience or unbelief. What is it they couldn't enter into? God's rest, his eternal rest, his eternal Sabbath. They couldn't enter in because of their disbelief reflected in their disobedience. So in chapter 4, verses 1 and 2, or 1 to 3, it says, now, let us therefore fear, lest a promise being left us of entering into his rest, any of you should seem to come short of it. He's talking to Christians, friends. professing Christians. For unto us was the gospel preached, as well as unto them. But the word preached did not profit them, not being mixed with genuine faith in them that heard it. For we which have believed do enter into rest. How do we know that we believed? Because we obeyed God. We didn't diss God's word in whole or in part, like the majority of Christians do today, even from our pulpits. And to whom it was first preached, entered not in because of unbelief or disobedience. So today, as the scripture says in the Psalms, today, if you will hear his voice, don't harden your heart. For if Jesus had given them rest, then would he not afterward have spoken of another day? There therefore remains a rest to the true people of God. Let us labor, therefore, to enter into that rest, lest any man fall after the same example of unbelief or disobedience. Interesting. So he says, let us hold fast the profession of our faith. What does that mean? It means, friends, that we have to have the kingdom of God as our continual view, as the complete environment, the complete culture of our minds and hearts in which we live and work and have our being. If we're living in the spirit of the world, and the cultural has its demands upon us, then essentially we're working for the kingdoms of this world, which are governed by Satan himself, the deceiver. So we have to make a decision. And the decision is not just made by making a blithe confession of faith at an instant moment at a Billy Graham rally or some other rally. It's not even by going out into the Pacific Ocean and getting baptized with 500 other people because everybody's doing it. It has to do with our hearts. The only way we will have rest in the Lord is if our hearts are truly hidden with him in Christ, and we're doers of the word and not just hearers only, deceiving our own selves, playing a pretense of churchianity. So you see how much this work of labor and works has to say to us? It is a very, very big deal. A very, very big deal. Again, the word labor or laboring occurs 141 times in the scripture in 30 different books of the Bible. And when we start applying it, it's all about the work of the kingdom. What is the kingdom anyway? Well, it's ruled by a king. That means Jesus has absolute authority. God is the eternal king and Jesus is the Lord. And there are no elections, no debates, and no term limits. And it requires voluntary submission, not the kind of submission that Islam demands at the point of the sword. People choose to enter the kingdom of God by repenting of sin, accepting Jesus as Lord, and walking in that lordship. Spiritual sovereignty. God rules in the hearts and daily choices of his followers rather than controlling earthly political systems. Does that mean that we shouldn't be involved at all in trying to bring righteousness into our communities and so on? No. But if our motivation, our heart is that somehow we can save people that way, we're in a fool's paradise. It ain't going to work that way. Now we shifted our focus of our work. It's all about the heart. Growth happens like a seed. Jesus taught about the kingdom growing quietly like a planted seed. We plant the seed, somebody else waters, and God gives the increase. God's power. Believers share the message, but God provides the inner transformation and spiritual growth. We don't, but we are to disciple, to make disciples. That's the work of the kingdom. Not to get people to make a confession of faith, but to disciple them. But that takes work. Believe me, it takes work. And it doesn't always bring kudos, because not everybody wants to be discipled. They have an entitlement mentality. Well, I just made a confession, so I'm in. Don't bother me with that discipleship. Don't bother me with that obedience stuff. No, I'm not going to go there. I want what I want. I like my life. That's what they'll say. I like my life. That's basically what Dolly Parton said. While claiming to be a Christian, if you understood the things that she has said over the years that were totally contrary to the word, will, and ways of God, she was a pursuer of the culture, not of Christ. I hate to say it. Very lovely person, very fine person. I'm not here to condemn her. That's God's business. But the things that she said reveals that she wasn't really of a heart and mind in the true kingdom of God. The kingdom exists today wherever people obey God. Right now. The kingdom will eventually become a physical and visible reality on earth when Christ returns to make all things new. We're not here to make things new. That's what the Jewish people believe they're here to do. They're going to save the world through making things new. No. There's only one who's going to make things new, and that's Yeshua HaMashiach, Jesus Christ. So, again, we wrap up with a song. Work, for the night is coming. Work through the morning hours. Work in the glowing sun. Work, for the night is coming when man's work is done. Work, for the night is coming when man's work works no more. Work, for the night is coming. Work till the last beam fades. Work while the night is darkening, when man's work is over. Labor Day. Scripture says, be not slothful, but followers of them whose faith and patience inherit the promises. In other words, be doers of the word and not just hearers only. That's what faith means. That's what patience means. We do the works of him that has called us while it is day. For the day is coming, the night is coming, when no man can work. For God is not unrighteous to forget your work and labor of love, which you have showed toward his name, in that you have ministered to his saints and do minister. Those are the words of the Apostle Paul. So be diligent to the full assurance of hope unto the end. For we have an anchor that keeps the soul both sure and steadfast. I hope that that anchor is understood now. Jesus himself had to learn obedience by the things which he suffered. And because of that, he was made perfect, the author of eternal salvation unto all them that obey him. Right there, the book of Hebrews chapter 5, verses 8 to 9. Let's be doers of the word, and not just hearers only. Trust the Lord. Ask him, what is my purpose here? What do you want me to do and to be? Not something glorious necessarily. It might be mundane. It doesn't matter. It's God who works in and through us, both to will and to do of his good pleasure. God bless and be a blessing.
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1: For American Family News, I'm Chris Woodward. Federal investigators are trying to determine what caused an Amazon cargo jet to barrel off a runway at Miami International Airport. At least five people were killed, five injured. The aircraft overran the runway Sunday after arriving from Puerto Rico. It plowed across a road used by warehouse workers and other businesses that surround the airport. A Canadian conservative advocate says he is not optimistic about the relationship between his prime minister and President Donald Trump getting any better. AFN's Chad Groening has more.
2: The relationship between the United States and our northern neighbor continues to be tumultuous. President Trump's top trade advisor, U.S. Trade Representative Jamieson Greer, told the Fox News Channel last week that Canada walked away from the, quote, best deal in the world after that nation declined to finalize a trade agreement with the U.S. 2 weeks ago. Brian Rushfeldt is a former executive director of Canada Family Action. He doesn't see relations getting any better as long as Trump and Mark Carney remain in charge.
3: I think at the government level, it is going to take new people because I think that the president and the prime minister are both so egotistical and misguided on some issues. Unfortunately, we've got two leaders who can't seem to get down to our level to deal with it like decent human beings.
2: Russia doesn't see so much of a rift between ordinary Americans and Canadians.
3: The people, I think, already, both down there and up here from what I'm reading and what I'm hearing and seeing, even from people that I talk to, there is not much of a rift between Americans and Canadians at my level. I know our tourism is way down into the U.S., and we've got people saying, well, we're not buying any U.S. goods, and we're never going to travel to the U.S. There's a few of those, just as there's people now in the U.S. saying they don't want anything to do with us. But the great majority of Canadians and Americans have so many similarities that I think if it was left to the people, this would be settled within a day.
2: I'm Chad Groening.
1: Gas prices in the U.S. have hit a record high for Labor Day weekend, averaging $4.14 per gallon. That's nearly a dollar more than last year and surpasses the previous record of $3.82 a gallon from 2012. Prices surged after the U.S. and Israel attacked Iran in February, affecting crude oil traffic through the Strait of Hormuz. Diesel prices are at their own all-time record of $5.85 per gallon. Tesla's new driverless taxi hits the Texas streets just as federal regulators say the new cab may not follow rules. Here's Fox's Evan Brown.
4: The new Tesla Cybercab, a two-seater with no driver controls, is now running in Austin, Texas. But the lack of a steering wheel or foot pedals or rear or side view mirrors is causing the U.S. government to tap the brakes. The National Highway Transportation Safety Administration is now investigating whether the Cybercabs comply with standards set for automobiles. Tesla says they use the agency's self-certification and that Cybercabs are in compliance. The agency says they plan to audit that certification data.
1: More than 100 cats and kittens were seized from a single home in Tacoma. Jennifer Dowling has the story.
5: Tacoma police say the officers were first called to the home on September 1st for a welfare check at around 1:30 because a person was seen lying down on the property. Patrol determined that person was fine and was able to be on the property. But when officers knocked on the door to confirm that, while talking to the occupant, they noted an overwhelming smell of ammonia in the house, and they could see 30-plus cats and could also tell cats were on a second story. Knowing there were beyond the six cats allowed in Tacoma, the occupant surrendered 16 to animal control and then told officers that's all they had. Police say officers went back with a warrant and took in 85 more cats and kittens. Many had hair loss, scabbing, fleas, and respiratory issues. Reporting from Tacoma, Jennifer Dowling, Fox News.
1: In final news, Spider-Man Brand New Day remained the number one movie in theaters over the weekend, becoming just the second film this decade to top the box office for six straight weeks. Universal Pictures' The Odyssey remained in second place over the weekend. Both blockbusters helped lead Hollywood to its best summer since before the pandemic. 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
6: send you a link and get you signed up for email updates. We're not going to email you 5 and 6 times a day, but it would be good for you to know when we're having a sale or a conference or somebody's written a new book or we have, you know, a special or something like that. But we would love to keep you informed about the ministry. The Keys for Living Library book that we're going to be talking about tonight is Verbal and Emotional Abuse. Now, inside that book, there's some things that we'll discuss here in this first segment. I'm Tom Petrosky, and I'm here with author and speaker June Hunt. June, in this book that you wrote about verbal and emotional abuse, you highlight something called gaslighting.
7: Mm-hmm.
6: And I know there's people have heard that phrase, maybe even used it, but do we really know what that means? Can you talk us through what gaslighting actually is?
7: Well, it's not when you're on a camp out and you light a lantern just so you can figure out how to use the restroom. It is not that. It's not a positive term. Gaslighting is a tactic. It's a psychological tactic that a person uses, or it could be a group, uses to make a victim doubt or question their own perception of reality. And, you know, sometimes a person will target another person. In other words, it's not like they're doing it to everyone. It's they want that person to question their own sanity or their own view of reality. So it was actually, let me give you the background. The background is there was a 1938, I'm sure you were alive then, well, not really, 1938 play that was actually titled Gaslight. And two film adaptations in 1940 and 1944, both were titled Gaslight. And the story centers around a newly married, charming on the surface husband, meaning not really, who nefariously uses noise in the attic or muffled voices, and he flickers gas lights to make his unsuspecting bride doubt her own sanity so that he can steal her fortune. So that's the background for the term gaslight or gaslighting. And so it's really, gaslighting is lying blatantly with the intent to manipulate, or either to target directly or target a person through others indirectly. Now, what we're talking about here is it's this technique used by abusers to manipulate and control the person they're with or another person. And it can include tactics like denying what was said, even though what was said is accurate, but it's denying what was said or done to confuse or obscure reality. I could say it could be using people or possessions as collateral damage or ammunition to inflict pain, like there's something wrong with your memory. You know, and so it causes the other person to really doubt themselves. It could be attacking a spouse or your children or work or something that would be endearing, but it's really to gain compliance. It's to manipulate to get your way, to get the the attacker's way. And so it could be alternating praise and flattery with insults and abuse, which causes confusion. It could be just calling everything into question. You know, why would you say that? That's not true at all. It's projecting accusations of negative behavior to distract attention from the abuser's own nefarious actions and drawing others into unintentional, it's like manipulating people. It's just, it's wrong. It's manipulating a person to believing that they are crazy or persuading others. Psalm 107 verse 2 says, "Let the redeemed of the Lord tell their story." One of the greatest encouragements to our team is hearing how God is using this ministry in the lives of others. Over the years, we've heard from listeners who found comfort in their grief, healing in their relationships, and strength through difficult seasons because of God's truth shared on Hope in the Night. 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

0: 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And they know our resource library very well. Whether you're looking for a quick guide or a Keys for Living book or even one of June's longer books that she's written, they know our material. You might have just written down one of the phrases from the book or part of the title as you were listening to one of our programs, but they'll help you figure out exactly what it is that you're looking for. Now, if you're ready to go and you know exactly what the title is called, just go to hopefortheheart.org and click on Resources. That is a open 24 hours a day, 7 days a week bookstore, a digital bookstore that has all of our resources, all the books that we talk about on the program. You can order those, and they'll be shipped to you. So however you need to get our materials, we want you to have what you need in your hands. Well, tonight we have a caller. Let's welcome Nicole to Hope in the Night.
1: Hi, Nicole. Welcome to Hope.
2: Hi.
1: How can we help you?
2: I wanted to talk about emotional and verbal abuse in my situation, and to also like speak to anyone listening that has or is going through that right now.
1: I'm so sorry. So, what? Tell me what is happening. What's going on? Besides, I understand it's verbal and emotional abuse, but how is that impacting you?
2: Okay, so I lost my children because of it, and through the CPS, through emotional and verbal abuse from my husband. I had left him and took my kids, and I asked the police to help me to just like not have to deal with him. And when I did it, they helped me and went to a hotel, and then they sent JFS to me the next day when I went to a shelter. But I had told them that I felt like I was doing the right thing because I was leaving. And even though I left, it felt like I lost. And my husband, when he found out, he basically tortured me about the whole situation. He blamed me. He said if I just did not talk to the police or anything, I wouldn't have lost our kids. And I'm sorry.
1: I'm so sorry. So your husband kept attacking you verbally, saying if it's your fault, yet you were. What made you know that you needed to be in a shelter to be protected?
2: God, actually, I was watching Joel Osteen. This stuff has been going on for years. It's been like 15 years of this. And I watched Joel Osteen back in 2022, and the whole message spoke to me about my life, my problems, how you feel going through like emotional abuse and hurt and pain, and that there's a God that cares, that you're loved. And it hit me because I haven't heard anything because I don't have like family or friends. Like with my husband, all that was cut off. I couldn't go outside. Sometimes he'd pick out what I'd wear. He didn't want people to look at me. I couldn't look at people, and if we did, he'd want to, like, talk to them and, like, fight with them. So I stopped looking at people, and then I've been in my apartment for, like, about a year, not going anywhere. Not seeing people just in the house while he took the kids to the doctors and school, and I just stayed in my room. And
1: so you said you don't have family and friends because your husband basically blocked those relationships. Is that what I'm hearing you say?
2: Yeah, blocked in every way, whether it's phone calls, texting, social media, nothing. He just he made me feel so weak that I listened to him, and I thought, like, at a time, the things he said to me, I actually thought they were true.
1: Mm.
2: And I just had lost myself.
1: Wow. So when you went to the shelter, now at that point, you didn't have the children with you. Is that what you're saying?
2: I took them with me to the shelter. I only called the police because what would happen is if I would have told them I'm going to leave with the kids, because he was in my apartment. That's the thing. It was my apartment. He wouldn't leave. Before that, police said that since we're married, they can't get him out. I would have to go to my my landlord for it. And I didn't have time, and I got angry, so I said I was going to call and have them come and, you know, be the middleman, because that was the only way that he wouldn't, like, talk me out of it. Like, he was so good at talking me out of it. You know, like, basically, like, hey, I'm this person. I've been here with you. I'm the only one that's been around you. I know you more than anybody else. I've had your back. And then he would just gaslight me with, you know, just times that he did do stuff that had my back, you know, in a different time. And he'd just use that against me, and I was just so weak. Like, I watched my mother go through that as a child, and I never seen her leave. And then I ended up doing the same thing.
1: Wow. So what I think I'm hearing you say is you became, your mom gave in and did basically against her better judgment, and you ended up doing the same. Am I hearing that correctly?
2: Yes. Yeah.
1: Okay. Now, let me say something. There is a principle here. There's something that's kind of classic, and that is with children, more is caught than taught. With children, more is caught than taught. In other words, you see what a parent does, and sometimes that's much more profound, much more influential, more influential on you as your mother's daughter, because you're learning not just what she says, but what she does. And so that makes it harder for you to break free until you finally realize you're responsible before God to do what is right and not just cave in to what another person does, like your husband, because apparently your mom did that over and over. Does that make sense at all?
2: Yes.
1: Okay. And by the way, there are times when I did the same thing, and not identical, but I found at times I would not speak up because my mom didn't. None of us countered my dad when he was being cruel. But my dad was just a dictator, and because mom gave in, I gave in, because I didn't see any modeling of anything else. So it's hard, isn't it?
2: Yeah, it is. Yeah.
1: Now, I've had to learn, but I'm a slow learner, but I've at times had to learn to speak up and set a boundary when that wasn't modeled for me and it's not my natural. And it sounds like that might be something that you'll be called to do, is not just cave in if your husband is not speaking the truth, not dealing with what's right, not doing what is right. So what is the status right now of both your children and your husband?
2: Okay, so, all right, on the status of my kids, they are with my aunt and uncle under kinship, and it's been like 2 years. I just saw them today. As for my husband, yesterday I did like get the courage. I did go to the courthouse, went to a family law clinic. And for anybody listening, that's for people that are low income. And I don't know if that's in every city, but in Cincinnati, Hamilton County, they handle your paperwork with you. They go through it with you, the process of going through divorce. Everything you have to, like, split up if it's assets. And they give you a waiver, like, if you're low income. So, so I did file yesterday for divorce.
1: Mm-hmm.
2: And I didn't tell him.
1: Okay. And the reason that you filed for divorce was, and you fill in the blank.
2: Okay. The reason I filed for divorce is because it's no way for our marriage to work, especially with him not having God in the marriage. And that's what I told him. Like, it's also emotional abuse, but my main thing is that he's baptized, but he is not, doesn't, like, go to church, doesn't pray, and I don't understand, because I feel like I see more of, like, the enemy through him, just the things he says. Like, if I say, do you want to go to church? He says no, because there's men there. He thinks about that. And I'm like, no, we need to focus on going there for God so he can help us, strengthen us, and he won't do it. And then sometimes he's like, oh, yeah, I'll do it, but he only would want to go just so I stop talking about it. And I pray to God about that, too, because at first I read that, you know, in a marriage, you're supposed to stay in your marriage and only leave, like, if it's infidelity. But then when you, like, look up emotional abuse and, like, search in, type in God with that, you find things, and it shows how God feels about that. And he said to separate yourself from people that are harmful, that's, you know, talking down to you. He doesn't want you in that place.
1: Well, the Bible definitely says bad company corrupts good character. And at times it matters who we allow to influence us. And if it produces a negative effect, then there has to be a type of change. There are different ways to cause change. But what I'm hearing, all right, so the current status is your children are with an aunt and uncle. Are they a good influence on your children?
2: Yes, they are, yeah.
1: Great, okay, excellent, good. And that's huge, and that they need stability.
2: Yeah.
1: And then, so you need prayer for how to be stable in your own life.
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0: welcome back to Hope in the Night. If you're facing a problem and would like to be a guest on this program, we'd love to have you, and we have plenty of time on our broadcast calendar. All you have to do is reach out to us. You can do that by calling 1-800-917 or by texting the word caller to 70919. By leaving the message or sending the text, that will take care of starting the scheduling process. Somebody from our staff will reach out to you, and we'll find a time where you can join us on the radio program. Our program happens Monday through Friday, 11 p.m. to midnight. So that's when you're going to need to be available if you'd like to talk to June about your problem. It doesn't matter if you have a simple question about something you read in God's Word. Maybe you're having a conflict in a relationship or a struggle with addiction. Could even simply be financial problems where you're not sure exactly how to manage your money. With over 100 topics, there's not many things that June hasn't talked somebody through and given them just straight out of the Bible biblical truth about. And we'd rather you get it from us than trying to do a search engine on the web, an AI prompt, or even just grabbing your phone or device and asking whatever the name of your digital assistant is to solve this problem for you. We'd rather give you the biblical truth, practical help that you need. Well, let's continue this call now with Nicole.
1: Well, sweetheart, what is your plan now? At least your children are secure with their aunt and uncle. And what is your plan? I know you've filed for divorce, and he's definitely not a believer, and he's basically manipulated you for a number of years. And so what are your thoughts now?
2: My thoughts now is to really just not lean on my own understanding. I know this is a time where I feel, you know, weak in the season. And I really have to just stay really close to God and just always, like, read the Bible,

0: solid church right now?
1: Yeah, Crossroads, and I would say I went like 2 Sundays ago. It had been a while of going to my church, but before that, I was connected to them like in 2003 and 2004. Because they have services online, so I did that online. Like, I could watch the services the morning. But I did go Sunday, you know, for the first time.
0: Yeah. Okay. It would be wonderful if you were to be a part of a church, like the Bible study, where there could be also authentic Christians, where you could grow in and a relationship with several of the people there, and there can be a genuine relationship, a friendship. The Bible is very clear about how we need to be among those who have a genuine faith in the Lord. And we're even told, do not forsake the assembling of yourselves together. In other words, being a part of a church where you're assembling with them, not just watching online, even though that can be beneficial. But you do need support. You do need a relationship with people who are wise. Do you have a truly wise friend or not really?
1: I would say, okay, so I would say I think God is actually working on this right now, and I'll make it short. I had had a talk appointment with a lady at church. Her name is Anna, and you'll sign a card, you know, just to say you want to talk to someone about, you know, anything you're going through, kind of like this.
0: Yes.
1: And she called me, and to my surprise, she actually went through the same thing I went through.
0: Wow. Wow. What a blessing to have somebody who really understands firsthand.
1: Yeah, and with her, they volunteer. She was, she said usually what they do is volunteer and just listen. They don't try to, like, they give you advice, but they don't tell you what to do. That was the thing, not tell you what to do. But one thing she was telling me, like, hey, I really want to tell you this. I don't want you to do that. I don't want you to, once you, you know, with the divorce, don't go looking for another man. Don't
0: right.
1: feel like you, if you're lonely, you have to, you know, just find and be with someone. You know, let Jesus be your man. That's what she told me. And then she gave me, she said I could talk to her anytime I wanted. And basically just we can be friends, and she just wants to help me.
0: That's wonderful.
1: Yeah.
0: Right. No, that's very important. You know, when you think about it, since your husband blocked you from having meaningful people in your life, even family and friends, that's very unhealthy. That's not normal. That's not wise. Because when you think about what the Bible actually says, it's like as iron sharpens iron. So one person is to be sharpened by another person, that we, and you look at the life of Jesus. He had disciples, but there was a close relationship that he had with Peter, James, and John. And he had a very endeared relationship with Lazarus, very, very close, and his two sisters, Mary and Martha, and often would stay with them, and meaning at times when he was involved in the ministry. This is before, of course, he was crucified on the cross. But the point is, these relationship

0: are very, very meaningful, and it's going to make a difference for you since you were blocked for a number of years. Now is the time to ask God to bring you healthy, wise friends. And that means, because of the scripture, you know, he who walks with the wise grows wise. You need wise friends. Do you not agree with that?
1: I agree. Yeah.
0: Good. So pray, and you can quote the scripture, he who walks with the wise grows wise, or in this case, she who walks with the wise grows wise. And there are times when you can see things clearly, and you can help another friend. But there are times when, if we're under huge stress, we can feel inadequate. We're not sure. And this is why a friend can be hugely helpful. And I want to encourage you to develop friendships based on those individuals who are truly wise. If you only think of one person who's wise, that's fine. Just put that name down on a paper and start praying that God would bring into your life more and more wise friends. Does that make sense why I'm asking you to do that?
1: Yeah, it does.
0: And that's because God meant for us to have significant relationships. And sometimes it's to convict us with what we learn from a friend, where we need change. Sometimes it's to mobilize us. There are people who enter our lives and they help us to get to where we need to go in life. And I think friends are exceptional. They're wonderful to have. Most of all, leaning on the Lord. You mentioned a part of a scripture, and that is Proverbs 3, 5, and 6, trust in the Lord with all your heart. Do not lean on your own understanding. In all your ways, submit to him, and he will make your paths straight. So, I'm going to give you that reference. This is first, what I'm thinking about. I'm thinking two things right now. I am confident that you could be a friend to someone else who is praying for a friend. So you need healthy friends, and you likewise can be a friend to someone else. You could be, as I said, the answer to prayer for another friend. And so this is why I suggested, as you are in a biblically solid church, then you would meet a number of different people who could make a huge difference in your life. Now, I'm just going to say this, just like with your husband, who forbid you from having friends or even being with family, the Bible says, do not make friends with a hot-tempered person. Do not associate with one easily angered. So you want to be aware. I'm not going to just hook up with a friend because I need a friend. No. Be discerning and pray. Say, Lord, you give me your choice of a friend for me. And it would be because the Bible says in Proverbs 22:24, do not make friends with a hot-tempered person. Do not associate with one easily angered. So there's some things that where we need to have boundaries in our lives, even with friends. Not everyone that we meet, even if we like them, not everyone is a candidate for being a true friend.
2: Are you that person everyone comes to when they're struggling or have questions? Or maybe that friend that everyone leans on in a crisis? 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

0: 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Once again, I want to extend the invitation. 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So maybe you're traveling somewhere and there's no Hope in the Night station, or maybe you just want to go to bed a little earlier and not hang out with us until midnight or later. Whatever the reason, we'd love for you to listen to us digitally. Well, let's finish this call now with June and Nicole.
1: Well, my friend, has it been hard for you to have what I will call a boundary? Do you know what I'm talking about?
2: Yeah, I think so.
1: Okay, so did you grow up? What kind of home did you grow up in?
2: I grew up in a very abusive household. My mother's boyfriend, which was my brother's father, it was really bad. You can go ahead.
1: You've answered the question so far very good. Now, you know, when we grow up a certain way, it's very hard to change. And even when we know it's not best, we tend to default and do what we saw done, either by parents or whoever the authority figure was, often not knowing how to change. And what I want to say is, based on how you've described your background, I'm hearing it was a bit chaotic. Is that correct?
2: Yes. Mm-hmm.
1: Okay. So, I want you to think, how should I say no to people when you know something's wrong? For example, the fact that your husband basically blocked out of your life your family and friends, and yet you didn't know what to do. Is that safe to say?
2: I say yeah, because based on my action, because I allowed it, you know, like I feel like it starts with me in a sense, and I'm not sure. I say that because I feel like they say, like, I feel like the world says that. They say that kind of like if you, the way you want somebody to treat you is how you you kind of present yourself. And then they kind of say, like, if you act a certain way, certain things happen to you because of how you react as a person.
1: Well, you know, you could allow it, but that's part of the problem is when you grow up in a dysfunctional family and yours was abusive, you don't know what normal is. And I didn't know what normal was. And I was challenged. I had several people say, June, why do you respond this way? Why don't you take a stand and say no to people. But see, I wasn't allowed to say no growing up. So, but you know, you don't know how to change unless somebody often is helping you when you're younger.
2: Yeah.
1: I'm going to mention that I think it's going to be right for you to learn to have a boundary. A boundary means a line that should not be crossed. If there's a line that should not be crossed, and somebody crosses that line, that's not good, because you are an individual. You have a mandate from God to be the person He created you to be. Not just having somebody who blocks you from having friends or family. That's not healthy. Do you agree with that?
2: Yeah, that's what I would tell him that too. And it's like I would know, but he would somehow convince me that, oh, I'm doing this, I'm saying this to you because if you wear this dress outside, and it'll be a dress that is covered up at the top, just all the way down to the feet. And he's like, well, no, because that'll make somebody look at you because the way your body is, your form is. And then I had to sit there and have to think, like, okay, in my mind, I'm like, that's not what's happening. But then I'd have to like, think like him in a sense, or kind of figure out, like, well, he feels like this because, he really thinks somebody will, you know, care. And then just try to be, like, I try to be sensitive to it. And then I was trying to, like, understand it at the same time. It was weird. It's like, I don't know, trying to understand the things he wanted that was insane, and then still knowing that some of these things don't make sense. And then coming back to, I just feel like, I guess because just me feeling like I had to do it, that's what made me start thinking, like, okay, let me feed into it, you know? It's very psychological.
1: Now you know that that's not healthy. Now you know that that is called manipulation. And he manipulated you to do what he wanted you to do. I have seen many jealous husbands, and they try to keep their spouses from having any relationships outside of their own relationship, but it's not even healthy to do that. And so I think the issue for you is to make a decision. And the decision is, I need to grow to have a boundary. A boundary, again, is a line that should not be crossed. And what we can do is talk about how you could build boundaries in your life. Do you think that's something that God wants you to have?
2: Yes, I do.
1: Okay. Well, that being the case, what we can do, I could go over a few things with you, but we could talk again, and let's talk about how do I establish boundaries for my own life. For example, when somebody's trying to manipulate you to just do what they want you to do, that doesn't mean it's what God wants you to do. Because I'm hearing that at times you didn't feel peace. In fact, you said that you shut yourself off. And, you know, that's not what God wants. That's not God's best. Do you agree with that?
2: Yeah, I agree with it. And also, I wanted to add one more thing. Another thing, too, where I got lost at was when I first got on the call, I was saying how some people, we think that since we're married, we're supposed to stay in that marriage. I did go through that season. And I knew, like, things were wrong in it. And I would read about other people's stories, like, kind of similar. And yes. I would see how, like, you know, their husbands would actually change. And they would be, like, brand new. You know what I mean? Like, they followed mm-hmm. the Lord's way. And then I thought, yes. like, okay, well, you know, that could be me, too. So even with going through this stuff in my mind as I was going through it, I would pray all the time, and I would think, like, okay, this is just today. This is tomorrow. And it'll get better with him. The God will, you know, work through him. And then it got confusing mm-hmm. because I would not see any changes in him. And then I'd ask God. I'd be like, I thought, you know, he was, if I prayed about it and I believed it, that he would actually, you know, change with your help. And then you just learn a lot. You know, he showed me a lot. He showed me that it's like if that's what God wants, then that it will happen. It's not because I want it that it's going to happen. He gives us the best that he has for us, because we don't know really everything that we want or what we need, you know, because he's our creator. Right. So I had to learn that in the situation too. So,
1: well, you know, you have a desiring heart to do what's right, and you are confused about what's right. But what I will tell you is that times you have to say no to a person so that you can say yes to God. At times you need to say no to a person when you know that this is not healthy, just to cut off all your family and friends. I don't see that that's biblical. Instead, you have to say no to a person when they're in the wrong, so that you can say yes to God, who is always right. And so one of the things you do is you determine if somebody is making you do something and you really question that it's right, then in your head you're going to say, I'm not willing to give in to the wrong relationship of this person. Ask God to give you wise friends. And then later the Bible will say what the consequence would be if the abuser violates your requests. In other words, if you were to say, if you call me a derogatory name, or if you, and then you decide what is wrong, then what you do is say, if you persist in doing this, then I'm going to need to literally go.
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6: 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One of the greatest benefits is that it exposes where your money is really going. Daily purchases like coffee, takeout food, online shopping, or impulse buying may seem insignificant, but choosing to eliminate these for a full month may provide hundreds of dollars to pay down debt, build your emergency fund, or save for the future. The challenge also teaches contentment. 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This shift in mindset can reduce financial stress and make it easier to resist unnecessary spending long after September ends. 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Ultimately, 30 days with no spending isn't about deprivation, it's about freedom. 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And if you're struggling with credit card debt, Christian credit counselors can help. 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
7: Winter's coming and Russia's striking Ukraine's lifelines. I'm Ruth Kramer with Mission Network News. How will churches respond as the needs surge? Then imagine studying scripture without a full Bible in your language. For most deaf people, that's the reality. There's a place for you in these stories, and we'll share the details in a moment. We'll begin today in Ukraine, which is preparing for another difficult winter as Russia increases its attacks on the infrastructure. A shortage of Patriot interceptor missiles and air defense supplies remains critical. Slavic Gospel Association's Eric Mock explains.
8: The lack of defensive capacity has meant that a lot of the ballistic missiles and drones seem to be finding their way to trains, shopping centers, schools, and this recent assault was targeting warehouses for food distribution.
7: One ministry lost food, generators, vehicles, and evangelistic materials when a late August strike destroyed its storehouse.
8: 90% of the food distribution capacity was impacted by these strikes.
7: Instead of operating through warehouses, SGA takes a different approach.
8: By SGA focusing on the local churches and their capacity to purchase goods, that supply line is not interrupted. And it's a critical supply line.
7: SGA partners with local pastors to help people who've been overlooked by larger aid groups, but needs are increasing on the front line. You can help by connecting with SGA through the full story at our website.
8: Pray for the people of Ukraine, specifically for the churches that are staying in the fight, as it were. These are the churches that are offering relief, the goodness of God, along with the gospel of Jesus Christ.
7: Elsewhere, not only last week, but also in the past 6 months, Iran has retaliated on the United States airstrikes by firing missiles at U.S. allies in the Middle East. Fadi Sharia with the MENA Leadership Center says, this strategy to spread chaos comes from the regime's worldview. Iran is a majority Shia Muslim nation. Many in that branch of Islam believe that a 9th century imam, Muhammad al-Mahdi, will return at the end of the world.
9: In their doctrine, in their eschatology, they need to see some kind of unrest and war in the world so that al-Mahdi will come.
7: But the regime's goal for worldwide chaos isn't shared by the Iranian people, much less the growing church there.
9: There are some reports that there will have around 2 million Christians in Iran who come from non-Christian backgrounds.
7: Please pray for God's grace on these believers and for opportunity to share Christ. Pray for peace in the Middle East.
9: We need to remind ourselves that God is not surprised by this. And God is not, you know, saying, what should I do? But God knows what's happening.
7: As we watch the U.S.-Iran war touch the world,
9: please remember that whenever you watch some kind of breaking news, that this is not only breaking news. This is news affecting, impacting so many different people.
7: And how do you do a Bible study without the Bible? Out of more than 300 sign languages, just one has a complete Bible. Rob Myers with Door International explains how they choose passages to translate to sign language.
10: For us, it would be 131 passages. And those passages are really important to understand that God created the world, God created people, how people fell into sin, and then the work that God did to redeem people eventually through the work that Jesus did by coming and dying on the cross.
7: Deaf people who grow up in hearing homes often miss the context of Bible stories without any way to engage with Scripture themselves.
10: When a community doesn't have access to full Scripture, there are a lot of questions that are really hard to answer, and many times they do have to reach out to other people who do have full Bible access.
7: Doors focused on translating the Bible into sign language so that deaf people can study God's Word.
10: We are prioritizing getting the full Bible completed in Kenyan Sign Language to help make sure that that serves as a resource to the full deaf community in Kenya, but also as a resource to many, many deaf leaders indoor and outside of door who know Kenyan Sign Language.
7: Pray that the deaf would come to know Christ better through this translation work. 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I'm Ruth Kramer.
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12: Well, hello and welcome to this Monday edition of Stand in the Gap Today. And it's also our monthly focus on national security, international geopolitics, and biblical prophecy. And we do this once a month, generally on the first Monday of the month, which is what today is, with recurring guest J.R. McGee. He's the Extreme Leadership Group founder and CEO, and also expertise for many, many, many years in the area of strategic leadership, and also functioning and training others as a counterterrorism specialist. Now, in this opening segment, we're going to tackle the concept of what I'm going to call the grand blueprint, or lack thereof, perhaps, depending on perspective, and that is that which touches or governs U.S. Diplomatic posture, policy. Proponents argue, and there's a whole wide range, but some proponents would argue that the apparent turmoil that we're seeing emanating out of Washington, as an example of policy here, surrounding trade and defense alliances and international treaties, is a calculated shock doctrine. In other words, designed to actually make big, bold claims and to disrupt entrenched globalist bureaucracies and extract maximum bilateral concessions for America. And on the other hand, there are critics who counter this by saying, well, disruption is not strategic at all, but rather what we're seeing is an erratic result of more impulsive, transactional-type leadership that sacrifices long-term institutional stability for more short-term political wins. Now, one observation upon which I think all can agree is that the current world order, the global picture, we speak about that often here, and JR and I do when we get together, the international and regional alliances as we have known them since World War II are rapidly changing. For instance, Herbert Walker Bush, Bush the First, before Congress made a bold declaration, as most of you can remember, where he talked about the emerging new world order that he desired. But frankly, every U.S. president has spoken of one degree or another about an existing world order, a changing world order, and one degree or another have weighed in with their idea of what it should be for the future. Nations such as Russia and China and the European Union, as an example, They've also expressed their desire over the years to create or shape in their image some new world order different than that which currently dominates the world as represented by the Western world versus the Eastern world, and the Western world now, and the world effectively ruled by the economic power of the U.S. dollar and the scope of the U.S. military. Now, in our day, Donald Trump came to power promising a new golden age, a new way of doing things, returning of America to the old, the America of old, where products were made here and where our nation was respected for who we are and were. But without dispute, the world today is far more chaotic than ever. Clear goals, debated policies, and diplomacy as we used to see, say, like under the days when Ronald Reagan existed with Tip O'Neill, as an example, that's been replaced with more partisan transactional relationships with statements and policies made unilaterally oftentimes and sometimes subject to almost immediate retraction and change within the next hour. And so the need to provide some focus in today's conversation, as we look at this, I've entitled this, Strategy or Lack of Strategy? The U.S. Foreign Policy Question. So we're going to take a look at that. And with that, JR, welcome to the program. Kind of a big issue in some respects, and we'll not be able to make it exhaustive. But anyway, let's take a shot at it. Thanks for being here.
13: It's my pleasure, Sam, and this is a critical issue facing us today, and I'm anxious to get into it.
12: Well, let's get into it, because now from a military strategy perspective, that's where you're coming from in particular. How would you describe the current state, I'm going to say international relationships, policies that are emanating, in particular from Washington, more than we're talking about Washington Beijing or Moscow. We're talking about Washington here. Are the policies that we are seeing in the frame, the way they're laid out, are they clear? Are they becoming more clear? Are they confusing, perhaps becoming more confusing? And does the current approach, from your perspective, project strength and confidence, or is it actually causing questions and an undermining of historical American credibility?
13: Sam, that's a great question, and it looks like that the administration's all over the map and lurching from crisis to crisis. Let me just give you a few examples. The Middle East, absolutely on fire. The Russian-Ukrainian war that was once promised to be solved in less than a week is still going on. NATO is in constant upheaval. The European Union struggling to stay together. Venezuela, Cuba, and Greenland, they're now very much in play. And behind the scenes, they're connected in ways, directly connected in ways that impact the long-term security of the United States, both economically and militarily. Look at Canada. They've decided to pick a fight with the United States over trade policy. That's blown up and gotten ugly. It would be very easy to look at all of these different things and say, this is out of control. But if you look at it behind the scenes and you look at it from a specific perspective, I see a strong strategy. I see a coherent desire pulls all these things together in ways that aren't obvious immediately looking at it from the surface, Sam.
12: Okay, JR, and we'll build that out further. And ladies and gentlemen, we're going to make and kind of apply the policies we're seeing in the second segment to Iran, because that's a big issue. A lot of policy involved there. Oil, we're going to talk about that in the third segment, and then we're going to end up with the fact of how biblical prophecy brings it all together. But JR, just from your perspective, military strategy, it's one thing keeping the enemy off base. My perspective of being in office for as long as I was, policy is coming from that. I look and say debated policy, carefully stated, put forward so that it becomes a matter of credibility, is far different than, I'm going to say, policy by tweet. As an example, that we're seeing that forever keeps people off base. What about that? What's your thought on that?
13: You know, that's interesting also. This is brand new. You know, part of it's technology. We've never had tweets and instant messaging before. And diplomacy and governmental communications have normally, historically, plodded along at the speed of snails. Today, things are moving much faster. And I would argue that some of this is incredibly effective, but is it all being handled professionally? Is it all being handled correctly? Absolutely not. I think some of it borders on juvenile, but all of it is designed to send messaging to people faster than we have in the past. Hmm. And I would say more effectively than we have in the past, but it is absolutely different than it has been in the past.
12: Okay, and that's great, JR. Ladies and gentlemen, stay with us. We're talking about strategy or lack of strategy, the U.S. foreign policy question. And we're talking about how things are being done, primarily policies coming out of Washington, but it will extend beyond that. We'll be right back.
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7: I'm Ruth Kramer with Mission Network News. Ukraine prepares for another difficult winter as Russia increases attacks on its infrastructure. Slava Gospel Association's Eric Mock says one ministry lost 90% of its food distribution capacity during the late August strikes. SGA partners with local pastors to help people who've been overlooked by large aid groups, but the needs are increasing on the front line. Pray for the churches offering relief and the gospel of Jesus Christ. And how do you do a Bible study without the full Bible? Out of more than 300 sign languages, just one has full access to the Bible. Rob Myers with Door International explains how they begin sign language translations with 131 passages that lay out the biblical story of creation, fall, and redemption, often missed by deaf people in hearing homes. Door is translating the Bible into sign languages so that the deaf can study God's word. Pray that the deaf would come to know Christ better through this work. Mission Network News, service of One-Way Ministries. I'm Ruth Kramer.
12: America now sits on the precipice of bankruptcy and financial collapse, but is national debt a choice alone or perhaps a sign of God's judgment? Hello, I'm Sam Rohr with another Stand in the Gap Minute. Last week we highlighted God's national blessings, but what about God's national judgments? When it comes to judgment, one of the most destructive can be the consequences of arrogant spending and debt. Deuteronomy 28:44 says, "The nation that overspends disobeys the Lord and will be forced to borrow from others." God sends judgment by making this nation become the tail, not the head. Rejecting God's commands will turn God's blessings to cursings. God's judgment on a disobedient and proud nation will be seen in debt, followed by economic collapse and poverty. God's blessings result from obedience. The nation will become the head. When we forsake Him, our debt will skyrocket and economic collapse will come and will become the tail. It was true for Israel. America's no different. Discover more leadership resources at AmericanPastorsNetwork.net.
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12: Well, welcome back to Stand in the Gap. J.R. McGee is with me today here on this first Monday of the month, which we do almost every month if we're able to do that on this first Monday. And our consideration today is one that we can't fully exhaust at all in the space of one program, but it's an important one to consider: strategy. And our theme is this: strategy or lack of strategy, the U.S. foreign policy question. And in our opening segment, J.R. and I, we tackled the overarching blueprint regarding the current governing Washington foreign policy posture. Some say it's strategic. Others say it's erratic. And how does that fit together as one looks at as policy versus strategy and that kind of thing? But we're going to narrow our focus now to what is arguably the most volatile flashpoint, I'm going to say, testing this strategy. And that is America's ongoing approach toward Iran and the broader Middle East. Rapid pivots that we witness routinely in sanctions enforcement, threats of one type, retractions, erratic maximum pressure tactics, inconsistent messages which we know exist regarding deterrence, and all of that have left both enemies and long-term regional allies scrambling to recalculate and to determine their relationship with the United States. Proponents contend that this deliberate ambiguity as it relates to Iran in particular keeps Tehran completely off balance, assuring our success over them. And on the other hand, it keeps the regime from solidifying their regional dominance. But on the other hand, critics would say that, well, there's a different outcome. Look at what's happening in the Middle East. Our allies are no longer able to depend upon us. Traditional Sunni allies, deeply unnerved by American unpredictability, are being driven to build independent security architectures entirely separate from Washington, with U.S. military bases in the Middle East now mostly in tatters, not really usable, making the U.S. presence there more unreliable than at any time in their inception. And we'll talk a bit more about some of that that's happening. But, J.R., with that, looking at Iran, because without a doubt, I mean, you and I have talked about this for a long time, since February 28, it's there in the news. But from the perspective of Iran policy and strategy, to what degree, from your perspective, has the shifting U.S. posture toward Iran, clearly different now than what it was under Obama before, obviously, we know that, but to what extent has it successfully disrupted Tehran's strategic calculus? And has it actually made for a weaker Iran, or perhaps inadvertently actually acting as a catalyst for forming new alliances like this, the new Mecca Joint Defense Agreement between Saudi Arabia and Turkey and Pakistan?
13: Sam, like several things in life, both of those can be true at the same time. I think it has absolutely thrown Tehran for a loop, because they were used to American presidents ultimately blustering and then folding very quickly and giving them exactly what they want. Trump's not doing that. Trump is playing this completely differently than anything that they've seen in the last 50, 60 years. But at the same time, the way that it's been occurring has caused countries like Saudi Arabia in particular, Jordan, and the UAE to be concerned, because they absolutely wanted the United States to go in and deal with Iran quickly, violently, and put it down and fix it. And when Trump took his foot off the gas and gave them a break and essentially saved the Iranian regime by stopping the bombing, that threw everything into turmoil. Trump seems to be obsessed with peace deals as opposed to fixing problems. Now, the Iran is a problem. It's going to have to be fixed. If it's not fixed, it'll continue to metastasize. And we're seeing that. But the strategy that they're using is twofold. It's to take away their ability to be aggressive, and taking away the money that they're using to finance terrorism throughout the rest of the world and to support their own government. But those strategies both require time and patience. And the one thing that the American people have demonstrated is we have no patience for anything that lasts more than two news cycles. This economic strategy that Bessent is pursuing is absolutely effective. It is dramatically effective. But it takes time for money to dry up. It takes time to shut off all of the different feeder circuits that money can come into the system. And time is the one thing that people want to take away from this. They're not willing to allow the strategy to be successful because they want it done. They want it over with. They want it over with now. And you can't take a problem that's been in existence for 47 years and fix it over a weekend. It's unrealistic. But it also requires that the administration be very clear and communicate exactly what they're doing and why. And that's compounded by the fact that you don't want to give the enemy insight and information that can be used to defeat your strategy. So it's a very complicated dance that we're in. The strategy that they're using is effective. The weakness is it requires time, and time's the one thing we don't have.
12: Okay, let me come back with you on that, JR, because the what you're discussing there, a policy aspect, is effectively sanctions. And what Bessent's talking about is secondary sanctions, trying to limit other countries. Well, immediately after he stated that, China came back and told Bessent and the United States to pound sand, that they were not going to do it. So don't threaten us. And you and I have talked in this program before that sanctions have never worked. So why are you thinking now that approach? Are you saying that you think it will work now? And if so, why?
13: No, it's not the sanctions that work. It's the elimination of the military capability and the elimination of the money to defend that military. The sanctions in and of themselves don't work, but money is what drives militaries. When you cut off the funding, you cut off the ability for them to become aggressive. And I don't think it's the sanctions that's working, but it's shutting off their economy, turning off the oil spigots where they get their money. That's not necessarily sanctions as much as it is an economic weapon. We've used sanctions in a way that had been completely non-effective, but for the first time in my lifetime, we have found a way to turn off an enemy's ability to fund its direction and its activities in a way that's really beginning to hurt. Like I just said, though, that takes time, and time is I would give anything if people were willing to see something through all the way to the end, but we've become such a culture for immediate gratification that I don't think that's possible anymore, Sam.
12: And that raises a real challenge, because I agree with you as well on that, JR, that, you know, we've moved to, if I don't get something in 30 seconds, I'm not going to read anything. Or what? It's the same kind of a of a mindset. But in this case, policy with Iran, we go after Iran February 28th. Iran shuts the Hormuz and stops oil. Well, I would say from a strategic perspective, why in the world? Why did that happen? Because Iran has made it clear, we're going to outwait you. Because you depend, America, on oil. We depend on oil, yes, for their revenue. But we depend on oil for fertilizer. I mean, our diesel prices are going through the roof. Crude is going up. So strategically, which strategy is working?
13: You know, in war, it's inherently messy. War is always chaotic. I don't care how good your plans are, the enemy gets a vote, and they get to react. And you can't always assume or predict exactly what an enemy is going to do in reaction to your actions. That is why successful militaries really focus on flexibility and rapid response, rapid reaction, and change, because everything that happens is happening in a way that it's real time. It's like, I hate to use this example, but in a bar fight, you didn't walk into the bar planning to get in a fight, but when it happens very quickly, and it doesn't matter how much you've trained or how much you've prepared, it's never going to go the way you absolutely thought it was going to go. I don't care who you are, I don't care how good you are, it's going to be slightly different than you thought. And the best that you can do is be able to react faster than the other person and react more intelligently than the other person, and or have deeper resources and deeper access to capability than the other opponent. And I think Iran has always been able to outlast America, and they've realized that America's greatest weakness is we don't follow through. And we don't hold people accountable. Hmm. And they think that that's going to be the success here. I think Trump is changing that equation, and they're not yet quite ready to admit that. But I don't think Trump's going to fold like all previous American presidents.
12: Okay, and hold that, J.R., out of time. Ladies and gentlemen, stay with us, because as we talk about policy, J.R. McGee, my guest today, myself, talk about this matter of policy. In the next segment, we're going to connect what we're talking about and talk about oil overall, because it is the focus. Oh.

0: When you lie down, you will not be afraid. Yes, you will lie down, and your sleep will be sweet. Do not be afraid of sudden terror, nor of trouble from the wicked when it comes. For the Lord will be your confidence and will keep your foot from being caught. Proverbs chapter 3, verses 24 through 26. Verses to consider and memorize from Stand in the Gap today.
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3: Well, as we continue our discussion here, talking about strategy or lack of strategy as regards to, say, U.S. foreign policy, we considered a little bit from an overall perspective in the first segment. J.R. McGee is my guest again today. And in the second segment, we looked at as it applies to Iran. And again, weren't able to exhaust it by any means, but very clearly, Iran is in the news. Policy at any one given point in time, most people wouldn't know exactly what it is because things change from day to day. And so we were talking in terms of that, but ended up talking about oil, because oil seems to be at the heart, certainly a major focus of what's taking place between our policies here and Iran. And Iran is using that commodity called oil against the West, against the United States. And there's actually a lot of, a lot of tactical things that are happening back and forth in regard to that. So I want to go there specifically, because when you come back home here, JR, before Iran came into the picture, oil was already a discussion here, and I want to ask for your comment. So from a strategic leadership and, I would say, national security perspective, one would say that oil policies have been weaponized. Everybody needs oil. China needs oil. We need oil. We sell oil. Russia survives on oil.

0: The world runs on oil and oil policy. So when tariffs are applied, we put pressure on various countries because of oil, or now Iran is putting pressure on the world, including us, because of the Straits of Hormuz. At the end of the day, it's a question of, all right, well, oil policy and what we're seeing out of Washington, is that stabilizing? Is that strengthening our position? Or is that actually weakening it and actually driving our former partners away from us? What do you think?
1: You know, through the history of the world, trade and items that are critical for trade have driven conflict. In fact, this is not the first time that war has been created over oil. A lot of people don't realize it, but World War II with Japan was triggered by an oil embargo. The United States cut off oil to the country of Japan before World War II, and that led to Japan attacking Pearl Harbor over the strategic availability of oil. This is nothing new, but the fact that people are beginning to understand how critical it is for economies and the fact that it's affecting people's pocketbook, that's a little bit new. But you've got to realize that there's all kinds of things going on right now. Canada, there's this trade issue with Canada, and it's over the perceived fairness of trade. Oil is also an issue perceived as fairness. Those who have it, it has value. Those people who need it, they're willing to provide value. You know, there's so many things about how oil drives the world's economy right now. It is the quintessential determinant value for markets everywhere. Everything depends on oil. And whether or not you can get it, whether or not you have it, or whether or not you have it in reserve. And countries that do are always going to have leverage over those that don't. And ironically, right now, the one thing Iran has in their favor is access and control of a strip of water through which 20% of the world's oil flows. Now, some people would say 20%, that's not that big a deal, but it's a fungible issue. 20% impact there when that's missing, has got to be replaced from someplace else. And then you've got the war in Russia. Ukraine's been attacking the refineries and oil facilities in Russia and taking a lot of that offline. That has had to be replaced. The Chinese, they get most of their oil from the Middle East, and Iran in particular. That's got to be replaced. So when you choke down that much oil in one location, you directly impact the supply of oil in all these other locations, and it becomes more valuable because it becomes scarcer. You know, we can talk about socialism all you want, but the world runs on capitalism. When you have something of value, you have something that people want, people will trade for it. It's that simple. You can't just wish you have it and people give it to you. You've got to either trade for it or take it. And the world works peacefully when we trade for it. The world descends into chaos and war when people want to take it, Sam.
0: And I think people listening would say, yeah, now that obviously that makes sense, and we can see that, because as a matter of strategy, Iran has said, China looks as well, and they look and they say, wow, diesel prices in America going up, the president has been, in order to try to stabilize some prices, has been depleting U.S. strategic oil reserve, which is nearly at the bottom now. And you said now there's a trade war happening with Canada, which is a really tough thing from my perspective, because they are our friends, and it's being driven into almost an enemy capacity. So With all of that happening, it's not just America and Iran. It's actually the world. How do you see non-Western powers like Russia and China, even though Russia's taken the refineries on hit because of Ukraine, how do you think Russia and China are capitalizing on this energy uncertainty as a matter of policy? And do they, in your perspective, perceive U.S. policy to be consistent, predictable, or erratic, an opportunity for them, or a threat to them?
1: I think they see it as a threat, Sam. And I think let's take a look at what just happened in Venezuela. A lot of people think that we just arbitrarily took over Venezuela. Venezuela was a threat. China and Russia and Cuba were using Venezuela as a base to build the capability to launch attacks against the United States. People don't realize just how many Iranians and Middle East terrorists had moved into Venezuela as a safe haven. And Venezuela has enormous oil reserves. They're one of the largest holders of oil reserves. In fact, more than Saudi Arabia. So the United States went in and took Maduro, resolved a lot of the conflict and the chaos in that country, and through individual private companies are beginning to invest in rebuilding the oil infrastructure in Venezuela that was allowed to dissolve and rust and corrode away. Venezuela, even though they've got these massive oil reserves, had allowed their entire oil industry to degenerate into something that would not work at all. So in exchange for America coming in and revitalizing these oil fields, we've signed a trade deal with Venezuela for 65 billion barrels of oil, and it's heavy crude. Now, U.S. crude oil is light, it's sweet, and that's good, but it doesn't allow us to refine for all of the products that America needs. We have to blend that with heavy crude. That heavy crude has come from Canada. And Canada, most of Canada's economy is based on those heavy tar sands. Those are expensive and hard to extract. Venezuela's got the same oil, even better, and in much greater volume, and now we can get it cheaper than what we can get it from Canada. So Canada, ironically, chose to pursue this trade negotiations at the worst possible time because of the alignment with Venezuela. Now we don't really need the Canadian oil like we thought we did. So Canada lost a lot of its leverage, and they treated American farmers and American loggers and American dairy workers terribly. The Canadian tariffs on the U.S. products have been huge for years. Trump was simply trying to level that playing field. And whenever you make change, Sam, if you make it incrementally, it's smooth and easy. When you make change fast, it is always painful, it's ugly, and it's chaotic. And that's what we're seeing is fast change, because incremental change simply wasn't getting things done.
0: And, you know, JR, we don't have the time to actually go too much further, but in my research, I'm just looking at official numbers here right now. The problem with Venezuela is they have oil, but it requires an immediate $50 billion approximately in order to actually get it to the point where we can access that oil, $180 billion over 5 years in order to repair rusted out equipment. And that's why the oil companies are refusing to invest, because Venezuela has historically known for taking over anything. So the Venezuelan oil may be in a long time in the future, but it's not now, so we need Canada now. So, ladies and gentlemen, can you see? These are the kind of things that are a part of policy. So when statements are made, policies are done, there's a long-term aspect, but can you get there? All of those are involved, which tends to make, well, complicated. But in the end, it's going to work according to how God intended. We'll be right back. From Jim in Mechanicsburg, Pennsylvania, he writes, "Dear Pastor Sam Rohr, I never miss your TV show with Pastor Isaac Crockett, and I listen on Saturday to your Stand in the Gap weekend radio program. I would love to come and see you, but I'm an old Korean War vet, just doing the best I can. 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
0: America now sits on the precipice of bankruptcy and financial collapse, but is national debt a choice alone or perhaps a sign of God's judgment? Hello, I'm Sam Rohr with another Stand in the Gap Minute. Last week we highlighted God's national blessings, but what about God's national judgments? When it comes to judgment, one of the most destructive can be the consequences of arrogant spending and debt. Deuteronomy 28:44 says, "The nation that overspends disobeys the Lord and will be forced to borrow from others." God sends judgment by making this nation become the tail, not the head. Rejecting God's commands will turn God's blessings to cursings. God's judgment on a disobedient and proud nation will be seen in debt, followed by economic collapse and poverty. God's blessings result from obedience. The nation will become the head. When we forsake Him, our debt will skyrocket and economic collapse will come and will become the tail. It was true for Israel. America's no different. 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
3: It's all in how you say it. This is Ken Ham, founder of Answers in Genesis, Ark Encounter, and the Creation Museum. A few years ago, I saw this headline, "Missing Link Dinosaur Discovered." Now, they know most people won't read beyond the headlines to discover the facts for themselves.
4: I expect it to
3: but
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3: What were the facts?
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3: well,
5: know
3: researchers
5: what step
3: have
5: to
3: discovered
5: take next.
3: A new
4: I was transitioning from the military. I was a B-level.
3: Now, Archaeopteryx was once thought by evolutionists to be a missing link between birds
5: playing
3: and dinosaurs.
5: With my daughter, I'd
3: but now,
5: felt like a stranger.
3: Most researchers
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3: agree
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3: just
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3: a bird.
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3: So the headline
5: and then I thought,
3: should
5: if
3: have
5: I'm
3: read,
5: going through this, other veterans have gone through it, right?
3: Because that's what they found.
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3: Don't just read the headlines. Especially if something contradicts God's word. 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
0: Well, as we go into our final segment, when JR and I are together on the program and looking at world events, globally impacting events, anytime you talk about nations, anytime you talk about the Middle East, and certainly when you talk about Israel, which has not been the focus directly of our program today, but it certainly factors into policies that are happening relative to Iran. And as We've mentioned because of involvement with Iran and us and them and Israel, there is now forming a new alignment of nations. One of those that I talked about on this program last week with special guest Michael Rubin was what is referred to as the Mecca Joint Defense Agreement, which because of policy implications that are impacting the Middle East nations, and oil is a definite a part of it, and U.S. Military strength and ability to protect, all of those factors are wrapped up into it. This new alliance of nations are forming. And it causes anyone who looks at it, I look at it this way, I know, JR, you do too, is saying, well, we can see certain things, and we can come up with our own opinion as to why certain things are happening. But and most of the world right now is confused. The leaders of the world think what they're doing is going to work things out for their good. The Chinese think that they're going to get their way. The Russians think they're going to get their way. European leaders think they're going to get their way. American leaders think they're going to get their way. But in the end, God's going to get his way, isn't it? And that's where I want to go with this in the last segment, because as traditional allies step away from American security umbrella, which that is happening, we see that, and autonomous alliances like this Mecca Joint Defense Agreement I just talked about are forming, and treaties have been established between Iran and Russia and Iran and China. Things are changing. An alignment of nations that only makes sense when we look at it from the biblical perspective seems to explain that. Give your thoughts as you look at it from a strategic perspective. And yeah, policies, man-made policies, they do make a difference, but in the end, God directs the steps of kings.
1: You know, this new alliance that you just spoke of between Pakistan, Saudi Arabia, and Turkey is amazing. It's based on Pakistan's possession of nuclear weapons. They've all seen how important it is to be protected by a nuclear umbrella. And as you pointed out earlier, America's actions have shown that we're not entirely trustworthy. We tend to leave like we did in Afghanistan, like we did in Iraq. So they're looking at ways, how can we defend ourselves and how can we be certain that the agreements that we make will be held? And, you know, this whole thing boils down to the fact that I'm not here to defend Trump or the Trump administration. What I'm trying to do is make sure that Christians and normal Americans can understand some of the things that are going on behind the scenes. So this kind of makes a little bit more sense. As I look at all these things that are happening, all these alignments that are changing, it's moving to exactly what the Bible tells us is going to happen. It's astonishing how accurate the prophecy was, even though the prophecies were written 3,000 years ago. Now, is all this being handled perfectly? Absolutely not. There's no politician that's perfect. There's nobody that's perfect. You know, Jesus Christ is the only perfect person who's ever lived. And ultimately, it's him. It's Jesus who's bringing all these pieces and all the players into the correct alignment, the right alliances and the proper structure. All of this, Sam, is going to work out to put into place the fulfillment of the prophecy and the biblical teachings that we've been told to watch for. We've been told we don't know the day, but we should be able to determine the seasons. And the seasons are becoming crystal clear. I think this Mecca alignment is going to rapidly grow. It looks like Bangladesh is considering it. Oman's considering it. Iran's considering it. I think if you look at Ezekiel chapters 38 and 39, those tell you exactly the countries that are going to to become involved in this particular alignment, to include Russia, just like the Bible tells us is going to happen. Sam, the one thing that I know is it doesn't matter what politicians say. It doesn't matter what other people say. It only matters what does the Bible say, and can I understand what the Bible says and then put everything else that I'm seeing within that context. That's the only way I can make sense of these strategies. It's the only way I can make sense of what's going on behind the scenes. But when you do, it is incredible how clear the picture becomes.
0: And you know, JR, there's so many practical applications of what we're talking about. I have said before, and I know you believe this as well, that when we approach God's word, it's not necessary that we are able to fully explain everything that we read, but we do have an obligation to believe what is stated in God's word. And one of those things is the matter of prophecy, as we're talking today. Most of the time, prophecy in the scripture is not really fully understood until actually it occurs. And that's why Jesus told the disciples many times was, I'm just telling you right now, guys, today prophecy is being fulfilled in your eyes. I mean, right now. So there's an aspect of that we approach God's word and prophecy and what's happening. We don't have to explain everything that we see in policy that's enacting, do we?
1: You know, you can look at all kinds of things. Let's take a look at Israel, because Israel is central to those prophecies. And Israel is continuing to fight for her very existence. And this new peace board, people need to pay very close attention to this new Middle Eastern peace board. I think that's going to become a key piece and a major player in all these things that are going to happen. But the one thing that I know, regardless of what the politicians say, is Israel is going to become more isolated, more alone on the world stage, exactly the way the Bible tells us is going to happen. And I also know that the United States is going to pay a price and then continue to pay a heavier price for what we've allowed to happen. Sam, I look at modern news media today and the things that are happening, and I struggle. I struggle as a human being, much less a Christian, but just as a human being, to understand how we can be okay with abortion on demand right up until the delivery of the birth of a child. How can we be okay with the sexual mutilation of young children in the name of social awareness and the abandonment of our standards and our accountability in our schools and our businesses and the breakdowns of norms and customs? Just in the name of progress, it's not progress. We're moving upwards at the speed of stink. And these things are going to have severe negative impacts in our culture and our society. God has told us that. Sam, I think we need to pray and pray hard. I don't believe any of us can change the world simply because we don't like it. But what we can do, we can influence those people around us. We can do it one at a time. Each of us reaching one other person, talking with one other person, communicating with one other person.
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9: For American Family News, I'm Chris Woodward. It will not be cheap to rebuild Nepal after deadly flash floods 2 weeks ago. The preliminary damage estimate is $2.56 billion for a country with a total budget of $14 billion. Nepal is seeking assistance for rebuilding and emphasizing the need for a stronger disaster preparedness moving forward. Saudi Arabia has been targeted by a wave of attacks out of Yemen. Here's Fox's Jonathan Savage.
10: Houthi rebels are said to have hit civilian and economic facilities in the Saudi cities of Abas Jahan, Najran, and Kasmas Mas'hate, Dozens of people have been hurt. This a major escalation in the renewed conflict between Saudi Arabia and the Iran-backed militia in Yemen. Saudi officials are threatening retaliation. The Houthis haven't commented on the attacks, but said a statement about a large-scale military operation deep inside Saudi Arabia would be released. They blame the Saudis for an airstrike that killed at least 7 people at a prison on Monday.
9: Canada's retaliatory tariffs on about $20 billion worth of U.S. goods takes effect today, turning its escalating trade war with President Donald Trump into a test watched far beyond the border. Trump says Canada is harming Americans and slapped tariffs on that country. Canada's tariffs hit hundreds of American products at rates of 15, 25, or 50%, including steel, aluminum, cheese, appliances, clothing, cosmetics, and farm equipment. For the first time ever, the administrator of the Panama Canal is a woman. Here's Fox's Sue Guzman.
11: Naval engineer Ilia Espino de Morata takes the helm today as the first woman to lead the Panama Canal administration. Since the U.S. handed over the interoceanic waterway in late 1999, only 3 other Panamanians have held that position, overseeing the canal, which handles nearly 3% of global maritime trade. Morata has said her top priority is the building of a reservoir on the Indio River, which will provide secure drinking water for half of Panama's 4 million people. President Trump has recently threatened to seize control of the strategic waterway, claiming the U.S.'s ships and navy are unfairly overcharged by Panama for using it.
9: Back to the U.S. now, where a New Jersey school district is facing a new federal lawsuit over its policy regarding gender identity in schools. Legal group Thomas More Society has filed suit against the school district of the Chathams on behalf of national advocacy organization Moms for Liberty. The lawsuit challenges the district's policy allowing school personnel to hide a child's social gender transition, including changes to names, pronouns, and restroom usage, from their parents without parental consent. Thomas More Society argues the district is defying recent U.S. Supreme Court rulings, including Mirabelli v. Bonta, which upheld parents' constitutional rights to guide their children's upbringing. Tina Deskovich, co-founder of Moms for Liberty, told AFN the policy shuts parents out of life-altering choices.
12: That's happening all across the country. It was happening here in Florida when I was on the school board between 2016 and 2020 in districts all across the state. And then I left our school board on 2020 and it started happening in my school district. Governor DeSantis here in Florida put a stop to it in the state legislature, but other states do not have laws and policies put in place yet to stop this. And so people think they live in a red state or a red county, or they know their school board member, but these policies exist. And the Supreme Court has now ruled in 2 different occasions, at 3 if you want to go all the way back 100 years ago into Pierce versus Society of Sisters, that parents have the fundamental right to raise their children, that they can opt out of things that violate their religious beliefs, and that they absolutely, schools cannot transition children without their parents' knowledge. And so it's happening everywhere, and parents need to be on high alert.
9: The lawsuit is asking a federal judge to strike down the district's policy and require parental notification and consent before any social transition occurs at school. Find more news on AFN.net. 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It's all there on AFN.net. 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
17: 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Glad to have you with us on today's edition of the show. Walker Wildman, Rick Green, we're your hosts each week on the program. Once again, it's good to be with you today on the show. 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And so there's multiple ways for you to listen to the program, keep up with the show, and even watch the video if you so choose. Well, let's turn our attention to the scripture, and then we'll jump into some of our content for today. Acts chapter 19 is where we are this week. Acts chapter 19, and it happened while Apollos was at Corinth that Paul, having passed through the upper regions, came to Ephesus. And finding some disciples, he said to them, "Did you receive the Holy Spirit when you believed?" So they said to him, "We have not so much as heard whether there is a Holy Spirit." And he said to them, "Into what then were you baptized?" So they said, "Into John's baptism." Then Paul said, "John indeed baptized with a baptism of repentance, saying to the people that they should believe on him who would come after him, that is Christ Jesus." When they heard this, they were baptized in the name of the Lord Jesus. And when Paul had laid hands on them, the Holy Spirit came upon them, and they spoke with tongues and prophesied. Now the men were about 12 in all here in Ephesus. So that's Acts chapter 19, verses 1 through 7. A lot of theology there. We could probably do, a good pastor could probably do about an hour on this, on seven verses. But for the sake of time and the fact that I don't claim to be a pastor, the simple short of it here is that the Holy Spirit with the early church, there was some confusion and some bad teachings, or really just lack of teaching, on the Holy Spirit and the fact that God had gifted the Holy Spirit with the early church, with the New Testament church. But for some of these new believers that were followers of Jesus, the Holy Spirit was this foreign concept. It was this new concept for salvation and for sanctification. And so Paul is teaching that, and also teaching that, look, let's don't get caught up in who baptized you. The fact of the matter is all believers have the Holy Spirit. That's what's important here. It's not whether John baptized you or whether Paul baptized you. The fact of the matter is that we're all baptized in the Holy Spirit. That's what the central tenet of the Christian faith is about in this New Testament church. And so that's what Paul was emphasizing. That's what Paul was teaching as he traversed this region, really helping to establish the early church. That's Acts chapter 19, verses 1 through 7. Well, we're going to have a couple special guests this program. In the next segment, we're going to have on a Tupelo Police Chief, John Quaka. He's going to be with us to talk about how law enforcement agencies are using these license plate reader flock cameras, as other brands as well, how they're using them, the proper use and the benefits for law enforcement, and then we'll talk about some of the concerns that citizens have raised over the use of those cameras. And then in the last segment, we'll talk with a filmmaker, Matt Thayer. He's going to be on to talk about one of the latest films out, Can You Hear Me Now? It's a new documentary exploring the prophetic movement shaping American faith and politics. So we'll talk with Matt in the last segment on that new film, Can You Hear Me Now? Let's jump into some stories this segment while we have the time. We've got a couple things going on here. Anyone that's been to the Buc-ee's gas stations is, I would say truck stops, but they're technically not truck stops. They're gas stations for non-commercial vehicles. They actually don't allow commercial vehicles in there. But it's an experience that once you've done it, you won't forget it. Let me tell you, these are the equivalent of the Chick-fil-A of gas stations is what I call it. Because they're massive, there's hardly a line unless you go to some that are just slam-packed. But these Buc-ee's gas stations, those of you who've been to them, you know, you're nodding your head and going, yep, I've been to Buc-ee's. Everybody who's been to Buc-ee's knows what a Buc-ee's gas station is like. And then those who aren't are going, what on earth is this guy talking about? But this is a kind of a newer brand of gas station. I don't know how long they've been around, probably a decade or two, but it's just blowing up. I mean, they're throwing up these gas stations left and right. And they have 100, 200 gas pumps. They're massive. I mean, they're an entire, you could almost put a zip code to cover up how big these gas stations are. But the owners Very conservative guy. He may be a born-again believer. I'll have to do my background on that. But he's 100% politically conservative, ideologically conservative. And so these conservative states are very pro-business, very family-friendly. They want Buc-ee's to come in. Every state wants a Buc-ee's. Texas has multiple. Florida's got two. Alabama's got at least two or three. And any state that can get a Buc-ee's wants a Buc-ee's. Well, this founder and CEO of Buc-ee's gas stations was doing a press conference up in Arkansas, in Benton, Arkansas, which I was actually there driving through there last week when they did this grand opening. And he basically said at this press conference, look, guys, all these states want us to come. The Democrat states want us to come. But he said, basically, I'm not going because their business environment, their anti-family environment is just bad for business. So let's listen to this. This is clip one.
18: We're growing, we're building in a lot of places, but when you find a conservative, business-friendly state with a phenomenal workforce, it makes a difference. And I'm starting to realize life's too short to try to build in places that people don't appreciate what you're bringing versus a place like this where people do appreciate what you're building. So that leadership, that concept, that idea of conservative, business-friendly, family-oriented concept works so much better if it trickles down from the very leadership, from the very top at the governor's office, at the congressman.
17: Well, there you have it. That's the Buc-ee's CEO saying, look, life's too short to be trying to build these amazing gas stations in these Democrat strongholds where they don't like our values, they don't like Buc-ee's corporate values. They're anti-family, they're anti-business, they're high taxes, over-regulation. He's like, I don't have time for this. I can throw up five Buc-ee's in Texas where I can put one in Delaware. And so he's like, I'm not even trying that. So, but the point in bringing this up is this is indicative of what the Democrats have done to their states. I mean, that's just a fact. And this isn't the first time we've heard this. We've seen the blue state exodus that has been going on since COVID. Hundreds of thousands, by this time millions, of a combined millions of New Yorkers, Californians, and others have fled. And where have they fled? They fled to conservative states. Why? Because they're tired of the high taxes, they're tired of the high crime rates, and they're tired of the stupid politics and the pro-abortion, anti-family, abortion on demand, crime out the wazoo, letting the criminals out. All of these things are bad for business. They're bad for the family, and people are getting out. They're tired of it. And this is why you've seen Texas and Florida, Tennessee, Georgia, North Carolina. The populations are increasing by hundreds of thousands annually. And this is going to be a big deal when it comes to the 2030 census, because 2020 barely missed this. The 2020 census barely missed this mass exodus. So California is going to lose Electoral College votes. New York is going to lose Electoral College votes. Guess what else they're going to lose? They're going to lose congressional seats as well. So the 2030 census can't come fast enough, and Republicans are going to pick up Electoral College votes. I don't know how many yet, 5 or 10, and they're going to pick up congressional seats as well, because of the mass exodus that occurred since 2020, 2021. And the Democrats haven't learned a lesson. They're over in California with the highest tax rates ever. They just passed a tax bill through the legislature last month that put the tax rates at the highest they've ever been. And so you've already bled hundreds of millions in tax revenue over the last few years in businesses and individuals, probably billions when you total it all up, in tax revenue that's fled these states, and they're not coming back. Well, once you do damage like this, good luck getting them back. Meanwhile, you've got conservative states that are eliminating the income tax, eliminating property taxes, and making it welcoming for businesses like Buc-ee's to come in and do business. Why make it hard on people? And so over the long run, this is going to ultimately lead to what I believe is the downfall of your states like California. Now, don't get me wrong. There's a lot of wealth tied up in California and New York. They've got a lot of wealth, a lot of generational legacy money there, and that's going to last them for a while. But at some point, this train track's going to run out of tracks. You're going to run out of track, and they can't print money. This is what makes California different than, let's say, Washington, D.C. California can't cut on the printing press. Washington can. Washington can print, theoretically, endless amounts of money. They can add zeros to the Excel sheet and just keep the train going. But California and New York, on the other hand, they can't do that. States do not have the ability to print money at the Treasury Department, so they have to actually run the government like a business. They have to pay their bills. They have to bring in the revenue. Now, they can borrow. They can go into debt, but it's not endless like the federal government because they don't own the Treasury. And so this is going to be interesting to follow. New York was bailed out. I think New York and California were somewhat bailed out by the Democrat Congress and, unfortunately, President Trump during the COVID mania. They got billions of dollars during that gravy train. So that bailed them out in the interim, but they're going to hit a point pretty soon, like you're seeing with New York City, where they're just straight up out of money and there's nowhere to get it from unless they go to the state capital, in this instance, New York City, going to Albany, Georgia. I'm sorry, Albany, New York to get the money, or going to Washington, D.C. to get a bailout. So that'll be something to watch for during the next Democrat administration, whenever that comes, is how much we bail out as federal taxpayers, New York State and California, because that time will come. You just cannot bleed the tax base at the rate that these Democrat states have and expect the tax revenue just to keep coming in. It's just absolutely unsustainable. And then I was reading a report today about some of the highest paid government employees in California. Guess what the highest paid employee in California makes? $2 million a year. Yes, there is a government employee in California that makes $2 million a year. And there's dozens, if not over 100, that make over $600,000 annually in California. These are government employees. There was this audit report that showed the salaries of California government employees. So they're not concerned about the spending. Newsom just keeps putting the clamps down on the tax base, and people keep fleeing by the tens of thousands. And it's ultimately sad, is what it is. It's ultimately sad, and because here's what happens. You turn a state into the haves and the have-nots. That's what happens. And so your people that are well-to-do, that are wealthy, they're going to be paying more taxes, but they're not going to be missing a meal. And then your middle class, they're the ones fleeing, by the way. The middle class is fleeing. And then all that's left is the haves and the have-nots. And then you've got the impoverished class. And then you've got the people on the streets of San Francisco. And so it's a very sad situation from a human standpoint, but we can't forget it out of all the emotion and all the sadness that it brings to the communities to have such wealth leaving California. We cannot forget how they got there. And that's a warning to Texas with all the California migrants, all the California transplants. They need to remember not to bring their California values with them to Texas.
19: I'm Ruth Kramer with Mission Network News. As Russian drones continue to strike Ukraine, Dan Mealy with Horizons International says ministry continues behind the barrage.
20: We've seen the impact and the immediacy of humanitarian aid. That will still go on, but really it's all this other stuff. It's the long term. How do you support families that have been broken up? How do you find encouragement for people who've lost?
19: Partnering with a local church, Horizons ministers through counseling services, evangelistic meetings, and children's camps because for families, the repercussions of war are immense.
20: You've got the trauma and the counseling. You've got families who've had lives completely altered and now trying to rebuild.
19: The gospel is foundational for every rebuilding effort.
20: We can obviously preach at events, but we can also just share Christ with people in a daily program or a children's camp, whatever it is. Again, the love of Christ demonstrated to them in real time.
19: Find your place in the story at missionnews.org. And war takes its toll on the men who fight it. But Jewish believers are stepping into the pain to offer a God of peace. Pastor Israel Pakhtar says Beit Hillel congregation came together with churches around Israel to build up men who are torn down by war.
2: To see men with tears in their eyes, sharing their challenges, asking for prayer, then praying for others was really, really beautiful to see.
19: Hundreds of thousands of soldiers fighting for Israel were called up from the reserves. Pakhtar says that men are struggling with fighting for months and then coming back home to their wife, kids, and grocery store runs. Israel's Collective Action for Resilience says a third of couples are talking about divorce.
2: We need more experienced counselors who can guide men through these difficulties, help them to open up. Because I really see when they open their hearts, then it's easier to receive help.
19: 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I'm Ruth Kramer.
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17: Welcome back to The Core here on American Family Radio. Glad to have you with us in this second segment. I'm Walker Wildman. Glad to be with you on this program, American Family Radio. The name of the show is At The Core. Well, the Flock cameras and the Flock Corporation, they're not having to pay for advertising because their name has probably been mentioned in the thousands of times in different news stories and social media posts over the last few months. But we do have with us a special guest, and we're going to break this topic down and bring you kind of the latest on what's going on with the use of these license plate readers. In with us is current Tupelo Police Chief John Quacca, also former special agent with the FBI. Chief Quacca, glad to have you with us.
22: Thank you. I appreciate being here.
17: Well, I thought we could bring in a lot of different people, but you're here based in our hometown, police chief over Tupelo, and the Tupelo Police Department has utilized some of this technology as well, so I thought it'd be good to have you in. And I know y'all have done some social media on this, just trying to inform the public on the use of these cameras. But let's, instead of jumping into the weeds too quickly, for our audience who isn't as familiar with the technology and the license plate reader technology more broadly, just give our audience kind of a background on the use of this technology, because reading license plates isn't a new thing. This has been going on for probably a couple of decades. But anyway, give us a little background on how agencies use this technology.
22: Yeah, so that's a very good question. So when I came here 4.5 years ago, one of the things we wanted to do was upgrade the technology of the department. Every industry in the country upgrades their technology, but for some reason, people in America don't want the police to use the technology. And this is just one of the tools we use to reduce crime in the city of Tupelo and in our region in the state of Mississippi. We have 33 license plate readers throughout our town. Our town is roughly 51 square miles, over 400 roads. So in the broad perspective, not a lot of cameras per the size of our town. But it's been very effective. It helps us catch individuals who may have stolen cars, who may be responsible for murders, who have general warrants out by us or other departments. And it is actually assisted in a kidnapping case.
17: Yeah, I've read and I've heard stories from other law enforcement about how crimes are solved pretty regularly with the use of these license plate readers. Let's talk about the I want to mention the innovation. You mentioned upgrading systems. I got to give it to both Flock and the other providers out there that are producing this technology, because it's a step up from the traditional license plate readers that have to be hardwired, probably mounted on red light, you know, post, et cetera. These are mostly, it appears to be wireless, run off solar and batteries, and connected to LTE networks.
22: That's correct.
17: You're not having to utilize thousands of dollars in infrastructure and running electrical and all that. I mean, you can pop these things up wherever you need to, right?
22: That's right, yes. Yeah. Very, very mobile.
17: Yeah, for sure. So that's the, folks, that's what's going on here. And this is, from a technological standpoint and from an innovation standpoint, it's a pretty smart setup. And that's why so many agencies are using them. But let's get into some of the concerns that residents have, or voters or citizens, et cetera. There's all kinds of news stories on this stuff. And I'm going to mention this is probably the worst of the worst examples of the use or the improper use. I've only found a couple stories of like a law enforcement officer misusing the flock. And that mostly gets down to just improper access controls. But this story out of Texas, this is in a small, I think a suburb of Austin, Pluggerville. Bobby shook his head this morning when I said the city name. Anyway, this is right outside of Austin, Texas. But their city council was kind of investigating, hey, what's the drama with these flock cameras? And their audit found that the city council had given authorization for up to 83 agencies to access their cameras or their data, which means a neighboring police department, sheriff's office, or maybe a state agency could log in and access per the city council's authorization. But the audit or the review found that over 400 agencies had accessed that city's flock system and their data. So how do you respond to that, and what are some ways to prevent misuse like this?
22: So any system can be misused, and that's just the nature of the game. So Tupelo PD, we do our best to hold everyone accountable. When you log into our system and you're going to request, say, to run a license plate number, you have to give a reason. There's just no carte blanche, do whatever you want, take a look at it. You've got to give a reason. We limit our access. So Tupelo PD, only certain individuals have access to the system. Now, we are in a unique situation. We host a regional narcotics unit. We're the host agency. We work with 13 other agencies. We have allowed those agencies to access our system because we work together on drug cases. And as we all know, drug cases are not limited to a specific jurisdiction. They cross jurisdictional borders every day.
17: Sure.
22: So we do allow other agencies, but it's 13 of them. It's not 80 or 90 of them.
17: Right. And that's controlled either by the chief and his office, or in some cities, the city council might have regulatory authority over that. But the point is that most agencies are conscientiously regulating who has access to their flock cameras, correct?
22: Yes. Not only do we regulate who has access, we audit it. We created a position within our police department just to manage this and our real-time command center. We created a position known as Captain of Technology, and that's what he does. That's his only job.
17: Okay.
22: So we keep our finger on it very close.
17: Yeah, that's good to know. This technology, folks, isn't going away. So anybody who thinks they're going to protest this technology away, it's just not going to happen. This is at this point probably a billion-dollar industry, if not multi-billion-dollar industry. As far as the technological advancements in law enforcement, you've got the federal government leaning into this, and then local and state agencies as well. Let's talk about this. This Fourth Amendment and privacy, because this stuff gets thrown around. And I just want to tell folks how I feel about this. First off, I don't like the big brother, you know, everybody knows where everybody is. I don't like that from a high level, just principle standpoint. But as far as how this applies in this instance, there is no, I want my audience to know, there is no, quote, right to privacy. In the Constitution, there's the Fourth Amendment, what has to do, and you're better at this than I am, search and seizure, which is why you have to get a warrant. You can't just go up in somebody's house. With rare exceptions, you can't. But talk about that, kind of dispel this myth that there's a right to privacy on the public roadways, like that's a constitutional right, because some people would say that is. Think that is.
22: And they do. They have told me that.
17: Yeah.
22: So let's just start from the beginning. The Fourth Amendment prohibits unreasonable searches. It does not prohibit reasonable searches.
17: Okay.
22: The courts have said there are three areas that are highly, highly private. That is your private residence, your private conversation, and your curtilage. We are talking about vehicles that by law have to display a license plate on a public road. These are not set up on your driveway where we're monitoring you as you enter and leave your driveway.
3: Sure.
22: These are public roads, and I said we have 33, so we've got them on the main roads. We have to be strategic where we place them. A lot of people still, they don't agree with that.
3: Right.
22: But that has been set by case law, federal case law, Supreme Court. Even though, and this is hypothetical, even if we say it is a violation of the Fourth Amendment, there are seven exceptions to the warrant clause, and one of them is plain view. There is no way you could say this is not plain view.
3: Right, on public roads.
22: That's right.
3: Right. Yeah, because and as I'm thinking through these arguments, I try to be reasonable. Anybody can stand on a public road or sidewalk and

0: What are some use cases that you, the Tupelo Police Department, or even other agencies, are being able to utilize these license plate readers and actually catch bad guys that otherwise would have either taken longer to catch or they would have just not been caught at all?
1: Yeah, so we had one recent. We had one in June. Not a criminal act. We had a dementia patient missing from another jurisdiction. They placed the license plate number of this dementia patient on a hot list. It hit on one of our LPRs. We get notification within about 15 seconds. We were able to help dispatch officers from another agency to the location, and that dementia patient was recovered.
0: Wow.
1: Also last year, there was a kidnapping in the northwest part of the state. That license plate also put on a hot list. It hit on one of ours. Within 15 seconds, we get it. We stop the car. We help recover the individual that was kidnapped who was not in the car at the time.
0: Sure.
1: But we did stop the individual that was responsible for it.
0: Wow.
1: So those are big wins. Now, those are all really, really reactive. We're getting an alert and we're responding to them. I want to give you an example of proactivity. About 9 months ago on the west side of Tupelo, we were being hit very hard by a car burglar. And he was responsible for about 40 of them. And it was an odd time of day. It was always between 5 a.m. and 6 a.m. And that's just not a normal time someone would break into someone's car because the sun's starting to come up. So we went back over a 30-day period to look at who was hitting our LPRs between 4:30 a.m. and 6:30 a.m. and got a list of about 10. And then we start weeding them out. And we got down to three that really interest us. And then we got a break, and we actually got a picture from a Ring camera of the car that was committing the burglaries, and it matched the car of one of the cars that was hitting our LPRs.
0: Wow.
1: We were able to identify that individual. We were then able to establish probable cause and put a court-ordered tracker on that car, which then confirmed he was the car burglar, which led to more probable cause for a search warrant at his house, and we recovered the items that had been stolen.
0: Wow, that's pretty advanced. And of course, a lot of that's happening on the front end. The public doesn't know about till after the fact.
1: Right.
0: But even to that point, communicating all of this to the public in a way that they can consume it and think reasonably, I hate it for you guys, but y'all don't always have that opportunity.
1: We don't.
0: I mean, people are reading headlines. They might get a paragraph into the story. Unless they do some deep research where they can get these pros and cons out there. I did look up kind of what Flock's privacy policy is, what some of their terms of use are. And folks, at the end of the day, what this boils down to, Flock and any of these other providers, they're building and selling the technology. They're not, at least Flock is not, they've got strict controls that whoever the purchaser of the technology is, in this instance, Tupelo Police Department, they're the customer. They have full control over the technology, who has access to it, how it's used. They're just, it's almost like a, think of it like a computer, for example. They're selling the computer, Intel, Mac, they're selling the computer, whatever the customer does with it, that's up to the customer. Let me ask you this. Once again, we're talking to Tupelo Police Chief John Quacka, who has 30 plus of these cameras within a pretty large city limit area jurisdiction. Are there things that you've run across just using the technology over the last few years where it would be, you could see it helpful if the local government, city council, et cetera, did have some type of code enforcement or ordinance or regulation, anything to provide barriers and guardrails to the technology like this?
1: I don't know that there's anything the city council could enact that we're not doing. We're very transparent about what we do. I will give data to the city council anytime they ask for it. We're our hardest critics, and I don't want this system to be abused. We audit it frequently, and we will take strong action to correct any misuse of it that we might find.
0: Yeah, that's good. That's good. Well, there you have it, folks. That's Tupelo Police Chief John Quacka. He's been with us for the last 10 or 15 minutes. This is going to have to be talked about more because the people see what's going on in these other countries like China, which obviously don't have a constitution.

0: or individual liberties like we do. But that's the instinctive reaction is you know, we don't want things to be abused by the government or bad actors. But at the same time, law enforcement has to have the tools at their disposal, the legal tools to be able to carry out their job and do it effectively. And it's another one of those uses where if you're the one benefiting from it, if it's your family member that has dementia that's lost, or your child's been kidnapped or adult, and this technology is used, you're all in favor of
1: it. That's right.
0: So the fact of the matter is this boils down to local municipalities and local governments having checks and balances in place and using this technology properly and, of course, within the full confines of the law, state, local, and federal. So we appreciate you coming in and bringing us the lowdown on this.
1: Thank you, Walker.
0: All right, thanks, John. That's Tupelo Police Chief John Quacca, former special agent with the FBI as well. And that's how these license plate readers, these LPRs, are being used. There's multiple brands on the market. Flock's just making the headlines. But there's other brands out there as well that manufacture and sell these license plate readers. So there you have it, folks. That's the latest on the social media and the media drama about the flock cameras. So we'll keep covering stories like this, bringing you the truth about what's going on. So thank you for joining us. We still have one segment left. Stick around.
2: 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Those who are committed to sharing the gospel have fought against spiritual attacks. 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He suffered serious health issues for months and was admitted to a hospital for intense care. The spiritual opposition has not deterred Samuel and his wife from leading others to Christ and discipling new believers. A frontline worker shared that they are finding more joy as they continue further ministry. 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
0: Welcome back to The Core here on American Family Radio. Glad to have you with us. Well, as I alluded to earlier in the program, we've got a special guest with us now, Matt Thayer. He's a director and filmmaker of Can You Hear Me Now? It's a new documentary. It explores the prophetic movement that is shaping American faith and politics. And he's with us to talk about this film. He's actually in Dallas, where they had a premiere, if you will, or a viewing there in Dallas with over 300 individuals. Matt, welcome to the program.
5: Hey, Walker. Thanks so much. Glad to be here.
0: Yeah, absolutely. We're glad to talk about this and the role of Christian voices in American politics and American culture. Before we jump into the film, Can You Hear Me Now is the name of it, which is coming out very soon with an exclusive on Salem, and then it'll be out on all the major platforms later in the fall. But give us a little backgrounder on yourself and how you ended up into the filmmaking business.
5: Well, the story starts when I was 13 years old, and I watched Aladdin in the theaters, and all of a sudden the credits started rolling, and it kind of connected with my 13-year-old brain that these were adults with job titles, and I was like, wow, this you can do this. It's amazing. So I started doing animation. I started learning all I could in animation. I was homeschooled my whole life, so I had a lot of time for self-actualization. Went down to the library, got every single book that I could find on Disney and animation and everything. Started studying that. But then I couldn't tell you that this then like I can now, but I was less interested in making the characters move as I was interested in who they were, what the world they lived in, the story. And so I was always kind of a director. And then I set that aside because, you know, I thought that, well, that was just a child pipe dream. And somewhere in the mid 2000s, my life kind of fell apart based on some, you know, personal decisions that I'd made that were bad and everything else. And I was laying there on the ground and I was like, Lord, what am I supposed to do? And he's like, well, you know, that thing that I've put in your heart that you've always wanted to do, but you've never done, you could do that. And at the time I had some kids, I made my second marriage and, we had a gaggle of kids. Father Abraham comes to mind, when I talk about the amount of kids that I have. And they all wanted to be in short films. And so we took them out to the park, started making short films, and started winning some film festivals. And then started doing a lot of corporate and commercial work. And then was asked to start doing documentaries back in 2020 during COVID. There was a producer friend of mine that had some access to Laura Trump. And so we made The Trump I Know, which is on Amazon right now. And that was my first feature film. And since then, I've made 7 in the last 6 years. So this is the 7th documentary. We've got actually 2 documentaries coming out in September, and this is one of them.
0: Well, tell us about Can You Hear Me Now? Tell us a little bit about the origin of this and what you guys are looking at here.
5: Well, the origin of it was really kind of around the prophetic movement in 2020, where there was a lot of people that came out saying that Trump was going to win in 2020. And then when Biden was crowned victorious by the media, there was a lot of the prophetic voices that backed off from that word and, said, oh, I'm sorry, we got it wrong, all of that. But then there were several prophets that doubled down and said, no, he actually did win and this was stolen. And so that's kind of an interesting conversation as somebody that grew up aware of the prophetic, always grew up in churches that believed that God spoke, kind of going like, is this a delay? What's going on here? And so we began to explore it from that standpoint. And then when we wanted to broaden this out to a broader conversation around Christians being involved in politics and kind of confronting the misinformation that's been out there about church and separation of church and state and Christian nationalism, we reached out to TPUSA to get an interview with Charlie Kirk, because we thought, well, you know, having somebody in the documentary like that might make it a little bit more mass appeal. We sat down with Charlie Kirk, ironically, 2 weeks before he passed. And so making a documentary where God's speaking, we're talking about God speaking, all of a sudden, 2 weeks later, when I'm getting the alerts that Charlie Kirk has died after I've just interviewed him, I'm going, all right, Lord, what are you saying with this? And so it's a really special documentary that's not only featuring one of the last unseen interviews with Charlie Kirk, but it's also, you know, really exploring how the prophetic works, the origins of the prophetic, how it lines up with science, how it lines up with history, but then also what do we do with it, right? Because when God speaks, things are created. And so he has a purpose behind what he's saying. And I believe that he has a purpose in activating his people to be a part of the conversation.
0: I've heard people refer to my grandfather, my late grandfather, Don Wildman, as a, quote, modern prophet. And mm-hmm. not that my grandfather or anyone who is referred to as a modern prophet has the ability to basically reopen the canon and add to the scriptures. I think that's unbiblical. The question is, and this is what your documentary explores, is the question is, does the Lord speak through believers today, and which clearly mm-hmm. God can speak through the modern church, and does he give them wisdom and insight so that they can share that with others? That's pretty much a layman's explanation. And then I know mm-hmm. I just tried to summarize your film in 3 seconds, but is that the direction you're going here? Yes or no? Or if not, which direction are you going here with the film?
5: Yeah, absolutely. It was, it kind of built on my own story and skepticism around politics and the prophetic asking a lot of questions that I had. And one of the things that Charlie Kirk said that I thought was really, really moving in the documentary was that a word from a prophet is not an excuse for apathy or inaction. And really kind of exploring the prophetic, not from the standpoint of future telling, but the standpoint of direction. Hmm. You know, it's like, this is the ways that God is saying that we should go and we should walk in it. And in that way, I thought, Charlie Kirk was actually kind of operating in a little bit of that, in the sense that he was saying, hey, guys, we're going in the wrong way. We need to go in the other way. And, you know, when you demystify the prophetic, I like to say it this way. We all know children, anybody that's been a grandparent or a parent, you know, has come across a child that has a really good way to argue, right? They can make a point and you're like, wow, they should be lawyers. And so there's, you know, there's this talent that's given to people that for argumentation and debate. And then they go to school, they learn how to do it better. And then they use hopefully that talent for the benefit of humanity. But then we also all know lawyers that have used their talents and abilities for their own self-serving, right? And so, you know, Better Call Saul, right? We've all seen that series. And, you know, you would think of these bus stop lawyers that are just ambulance chasers, right? Well, they're not really actually using their talents for the benefit of humanity. So if you look that at profits as somebody who is just has a they have an ability, they have a talent that's been given to them to see into the unseen realm. Well, that can be used for good or for bad. And the Bible very clearly says that a false prophet is somebody that's pointing in the wrong direction, pointing towards another god. You know, in today's world, we could say that they were using it to build their own social media platforms, all of that, right? But a true prophet is pointing to Jesus on this side of the cross. And that's how you kind of mark the true prophet, right? Is somebody that's actually pointing to Christ. Not necessarily, because that's the thing that in Deuteronomy 13, what I thought was really interesting, is that a prophet who is false prophet, who's pointing in the wrong direction, can actually say things that come to pass. So if you look at Balaam is the false prophet of false prophets. But if you read in Numbers and you know the biblical text, he actually was very accurate. But yet you have Jonah, who is called a prophet by Jesus, and he doesn't have a fulfilled word recorded in the Bible. So accuracy is not necessarily the hallmark of what is true or false. It's the direction in which you're pointing.
0: Amen. And does it sync up with Scripture?
5: Exactly.
0: That's good stuff. Hey, once again, we're talking to Matt Thayer. He's an award-winning filmmaker. He's also producer of this latest film, Can You Hear Me Now? Some of the great folks interviewed. I just looked earlier. Obviously, the late Charlie Kirk was interviewed. Our good friend Bill Federer was interviewed. Kelly Shackelford over at First Liberty is a name on the film as well. Matt, what are some other folks that we might recognize in the film? And then after that, we'll get into how folks can watch it.
5: Well, Hank Kuhneman's in the film. He's a frequent guest on Flashpoint. Then also Amanda Grace, Johnny Enlow. I know Johnny Enlow personally. What I love about Johnny is he doesn't ever claim the title of prophet. He just kind of operates in that. But he one of the stories that he tells in that in the film is how his words actually were instrumental in transforming the nation of Peru. And so if it can actually transform a nation like that, why couldn't it transform our country?
0: Amen. Absolutely. Hey, how are folks going to be able to watch this? Because I know we've got thousands of listeners now around the country, and they love a good family-friendly, faith-friendly film. So tell our folks how they can check this out.
5: Yeah, we're partnering with Salem Now right now for a four-week exclusive during the month of September. So right now, pre-orders are available. 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And then in about 4 to 5 weeks, early in October, we're going to be releasing it onto major streamers. So you're going to be able to find it on Amazon, you're going to find it on Apple, Google, all of that.
0: Excellent, excellent. We've been talking to Matt Thayer. He's a filmmaker, also producer and director of this latest film, Can You Hear Me Now? Hey, Matt, God bless you, brother. Appreciate your work, and we look forward to checking this film out.
5: Thank you, Walker. Thanks for taking the time today.
0: Yeah, absolutely. There you have it, folks. The URL that he gave out, by the way, is canyouhearmenowfilm.com. We'll link to this in the show notes, canyouhearmenowfilm.com. You can check that out. It's coming out on Salem Now on September 10th on Salem Now. And then, of course, you can check out their website and watch the trailer now. And then after that, in October Plus, it'll be available on all the major film and video streaming platforms. So check that out. Can You Hear Me Now is the name of that film. And that was Charlie Kirk's last interview he did that was yet released. And he's a in that film as well as a participant, along with others, very reputable voices that you would recognize in that film. Well, one story before we wrap up the show here in a few minutes. This unraveling of the Democrat Party is just continuing to take place before our very eyes. But also, the Republican Party has their own challenges. In Texas, the Republican Senatorial Committee that raises all the money for the Republican Senate candidates is not spending any money in Texas to help Ken Paxton win the Senate race there. This was a very shocking tell by Senator Kennedy from Louisiana on how much money, which is zero, the Republicans are planning to spend in Texas. Clip two, let's listen.
1: It didn't sound from his answer that the president made any commitments, either himself or through his super PAC, to write checks for Paxton, at least right now. Does Senate Leadership Fund or NRSC have any plans for TV ads, you know, to support him? Because he's down in spending there.
6: Well, I listened to your interview. It was very good, by the way, with the Attorney General. Look, there's no sense bubble wrapping it. We've got a race in Texas. And the Attorney General is going to have to do two things. He's going to have to point out the deficiencies of Mr. Tallarico. He really is a Lululemon, and he's a little bit of a weenie. But at the same time, Mr. Paxton is going to have to talk about what he's going to do, a positive platform for the United States Senate. You can't win an election by saying the other guy is worse than me. Money is an issue. Mr. Tallarico has been raising bucket loads of money from California, Hollywood, all the beautiful people who partied with Harvey Weinstein. We in the Senate don't have the money budgeted for Texas. We need help from the president. The president says he has $850 million in his campaign accounts. That's a lot of jack. I'm hoping that the president's going to spend $100 or $200 million in Texas, but he hasn't committed to it yet. But in the meantime, you know, we've got a race, and I'm not going to play act and say that we don't.
0: All right, well, hey, folks, here's the two things, and we're going to get to the bottom of this, and we're going to bring it to you, and you're probably going to be pretty upset about it at a later show when I have more time for this. But there is Senator Kennedy from Louisiana on Fox News telling us, the conservative voting bloc, that they don't have any money for Texas. They don't have the Senate, the National Senate Senatorial Republican Committee, which is basically the political arm of the Senate Republicans that funds all the campaigns. They have effectively $0 allocated for Texas. That is shocking. And all these talking heads and all these pollsters are talking about, oh, Texas. Texas is going to go blue. Tallarico is going to beat Paxton. And the Senate Republicans have no money allocated for Texas. What on earth have they been doing? What I'm going to do some research on between now and Wednesday is how much money these Senate Republicans found to campaign for Darlene Graham in South Carolina against Ralph Norman. How much money they've used to support these other establishment candidates around the country. All this money that these Senate Republicans got for their campaigns, but we've got $0 for poor Ken Paxton in Texas. That is a shocker. We'll see you next time.
7: We all have gifts that can bless others. Hi, I'm Chuck Bentley with My Money Life from Crown. A widow with no children was struggling to make ends meet and to be generous with others. Now listen to her own words about how a Crown budget coach helped her. I relied on others to help care for my well-being, including bill paying, even when the circumstances were not God-honoring. My coach helped me relearn some practices and principles to realize the freedom of living within my means while sparking practical ideas for me to bless others. The biggest change for me, aside from recording the money I spend each day, is focusing on helping others in ways that don't involve financial provision. my coach uncovered the fact that doing art and giving the gift of time to others may be a way to manage one of my resources. I just need to trust that God will help me go forward with my creative endeavors. Drawing People to Christ is a program that was born in the 80s with me and other single young artists at a church in Fort Lauderdale, Florida. We use our talents to bless others. I hope this idea will be a way to dedicate all that I have and aim to be in Christ for the glory of God and the enrichment of my siblings, loved ones, and possibly others. 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May God continue to bless all of you at Crown. 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Now, if you're struggling to make ends meet, check out our budget coaching program. 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You can start today at crown.org.
8: This month, we have an update titled The Parties Are Broken. What in the world does that mean? Hi, this is Dave Zanotti. Let's talk about it today on the Public Square. Someone said, well, I'm not sure what the title means, but it sounds scary to me. The parties are broken. What do we mean? Well, we've been on the ground doing election work for almost 5 decades. And so we have a tendency to sort of keep records and get an idea as to what's happening with the political parties in a whole bunch of different states. Now, we don't have the intelligence on all 50 states, but we've got some pretty good intelligence on a good number of them to kind of get an idea as to what's going on. And they're not all in the same situation. For example, we have open seats for governor in Tennessee, in Florida, and in Ohio. That's a rarity. So that gives you a look into the window as to how the state political parties are organized, because state political parties do tend to stay pretty closely aligned with whoever's in the governor's seat. So that gives you one look, and you can see where party fractures can sometimes even overcome that need to unite, whether it's Republicans or Democrats. But our contention is the parties are broken. Both parties are broken. In fact, they're fractured. They're fractured by serious divisions inside their ranks, both Republicans and Democrats. They've got people pulling in multiple directions and pulling hard against each other. So what will that mean for the midterm election? That's a great question. There's a lot of ways to interpret that. One thing we know for sure, when things are at the top are fractured and people aren't able to get together, the most important work happens at the bottom. In other words, your vote and your influence on this election will count this year more than ever, because people will be looking for someone who's got a clue as to what's really going on. And that could be you. We'll talk more tomorrow. This is Dave Zanotti. Thanks for listening.
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11: One mark of a true church is they preach the gospel. They tell you the truth about truth. That's why I'm here. And my job until the day I die is to preach the gospel. And that's same with you as believers. That doesn't have to be like what I'm doing. It can be individually. You're heralding, you're telling people the good news. And when they did that, they made many disciples, because when you preach the gospel in its totality, it means you're not embarrassed about it. You don't water it down. You just, here's what the Bible says. The Holy Spirit then begins to work in that and begins to convict hearts. You are embarrassed about God's word and you dumb it down. The Spirit's, you're void of the Spirit's power in that message. Did you know Jesus spoke more about hell than heaven? He said, go and preach repentance. Repentance is a turning from sin and a turning to God. What we're basically saying is, I'm embarrassed about the cross. No, I'm not going to go there. I've told you before, I knew of churches who would tell their worship team, don't sing about the blood. And people get a little offended, new visitors. It's like, hello, maybe they need to be convicted. nothing but the blood of Jesus. What can wash away my sins? Nothing but, and that maybe that will convict them. Maybe that will change them. Maybe that will challenge them to repent and believe. When we honor God's word, he does something amazing. And that's why we built this church. One of the foundational pillars was the desperate need for absolute truth.
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14: 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What is it? The 11th.
15: No.
14: Oh, I forgot to change the calendar.
15: I was going to do that yesterday. I walked right past it. Yeah, the 8th. I believe it's the 8th
14: yes.
15: on Tuesday.
14: Yeah, all
15: okay.
14: right, Labor Day weekend. So, yeah. Mary Danielson is here.
15: Yeah, Sherry Few is back with me from United States Parents Involved in Education. Here we are in the wee hours of a new school year. And while we lament how fast the summer has gone, our kids are a year older. And with each year, we have to be more vigilant regarding what is going into their hearts and minds every day. My scripture is Psalm 92, 12 to 16. The righteous shall flourish like a palm tree. He shall grow like a cedar in Lebanon. Those who are planted in the house of the Lord shall flourish in the courts of our God. They shall still bear fruit in old age. They shall be fresh and flourishing to declare that the Lord is upright. He is my rock and there is no unrighteousness in him. Let's pray together. Oh, good morning, Lord. The psalmist also tells us that he desired only one thing, and that is to dwell in your house forever. The world doesn't understand such things. They run after all that is temporary and fleeting. Lord, give us hearts that long for you and put the highest priority on knowing you and reflecting you to a dying world. We lift up our kids and grandkids as they go off to school. We ask that you'd protect their hearts and minds, draw them close to you. Give mom and dad abiding wisdom in raising them and that wisdom that comes from above. We lift up Sherry to you, all that she puts her hand to. Lord, bless and protect her. Give her wisdom and direction in all things and guidance and comfort by the power of your Holy Spirit, Lord. We ask that you'd walk among us today. In Jesus' name, amen. Sherry Few is the founder and president of United States Parents Involved in Education, USPI, whose mission is to end the U.S. Department of Education and all federal education mandates. USPI has established 20 state chapters. It's growing rapidly amid the national outcry from parents who want to regain control of their children's education. She's a nationally recognized leader on education policy, is often quoted in conservative media. Sherry's written extensively about critical race theory and served as executive producer for the documentary film entitled Truth and Lies in American Education. She's also host of the podcast Unmasking Government Schools with Sherry Few, which informs and empowers freedom-loving Americans to take their children's education out of the hands of government bureaucrats and social engineers. USPIE.org. Sherry, welcome back to Stand Up for the Truth.
16: Thank you, Mary. I appreciate you having me back on.
15: It's that time of year, Sherry. You know, and I thought about today's podcast on Tuesday when I was watching a news piece on how we have outsourced our food to corporations and globalists, you know, resulting in food with the cheapest ingredients and increasing cases of foodborne poisoning. And the bottom line there was, let's produce locally. Let's cook in our own kitchens. Let's protect ourselves from, you know, price gouging, subpar nutrition, and hospital visits. And to me, Sherry, it's not all that different from outsourcing our kids' education, which is filled with toxins and questions questionable content. These are their educational meals. And so talk to us about returning education to the local level with parental authority as a given. I think we've all had enough of being afraid to eat a salad these days. How about growing local children, too, instead of globalist kids? Is that a weird comparison? But I just couldn't help but put those two things together.
16: No, it's not a weird comparison. In fact, it made me think about RFK Jr. and, and his all the work that he's doing with MAHA. In fact, you know, he's trying to improve the nutrition quality of food in the government schools, in addition to focusing on and researching the over-medicalization of children.
15: Yeah.
16: And we know that kids are often medicated for ADHD and other psychiatric diagnoses that are subjective, and there's more and more money pouring into schools from the federal government mm-hmm. for mental health services. So we've got, you know, psychiatrists and psychologists are now going to be diagnosing children, and sometimes without parental consent and without parental knowledge even as to the outcome of their diagnosis. So, yeah, not a bad analogy at all. Made me think of RFK Jr., who is one of my heroes these days.
15: Yeah, right. Right.
16: So yeah, it's totally a mess in the government schools, and so we don't even, as an organization, we don't even recommend that parents enroll their children in the government schools today.
15: Yeah,
16: it has become that toxic, and it's just, I say it's in your face. It's like they don't even hide it.
15: No,
16: you know, it used to be 6 or 8 years ago when I was doing research on critical race theory and looking into school districts in my own state where I live in South Carolina, which you wouldn't think it would be here because we're supposed to be, you know, a very red state. But of the 14 school districts that I researched, you know, 6 or 8 years ago, it was everywhere. Mm. And so you don't expect it in those states, but it is rampant. It is everywhere. And in that time frame, since I started researching, it has just exploded.
15: Yeah.
16: And it doesn't matter that the president has issued executive orders against things. It doesn't matter that some states have passed laws against, you know, DEI and Boys and Girls Sports and, you know, all the things that we hear about on the news. It doesn't matter because we still have rogue teachers. We still have the unions who are pushing this. And just they rebrand things and they're very gung-ho about it.
15: Yeah. Well, you know, this is one example, and we have to ask ourselves, this serves absolutely no purpose. In Portland, teachers and staff were greeted with a video of a drag performer welcoming them to the new school year, and then they released it on social media for the students to watch. I mean, there's no need that this fills. It is strictly for indoctrination. It's strictly to be in your face. And that was just in Portland. Of course, I would expect that from Portland somehow, but nevertheless, you look at these things and you think it's just a joke to them. This is just a joke.
16: Well, and yeah, so in Portland, Oregon, you would expect something like that, but unfortunately we're seeing it in other areas too. And it's not just the drag queens, which is bad enough, but a recent news story out of Minnesota, you know, we have the very liberal governor there, Tim Walz. He has supported and endorsed a program that they're starting this year with children as young as 4 years old, and they have what they call My Gender Dolls. So it's dolls that have interchangeable body parts. They're like the paper dolls we used to play with when we were little, and you can interchange body parts and hairstyles and clothing so that boys can be girls and girls can be boys. This is how bad it's become, and it's public knowledge, and so they don't even hide it. And again, that's why we don't recommend parents enroll their children in government schools.
15: Yeah, that's perverse. That's just unbelievable. You know, outsourcing our kids to the lowest bidder, I guess, is what I'm thinking of here. So the mission of USPIE is to return education to its proper local roots and restore parental authority. Now, how does this start? Because, you know, you have to expose the lies. Parents have to be up to date, not sitting on the sidelines, winding the school year up like a clock. Boy, that dates me, I guess, or a watch. And just going through the motions. It's like, okay, this is what we do in September, October, November, December. That can't be the case. If Christians have their kids in school, being vigilant, isn't that job one in exposing lies and really believing it's this bad?
16: Well, and that's what we do as an organization. You know, our mission, as you mentioned, is to restore parental and local control of education. And in light of that, you know, we want to end the federal Department of Education and all federal education mandates. It's unconstitutional for the federal government to be involved in education. And we've spent, I think the number is up around $3 trillion now since its inception in 1989. And we have nothing to show for it but this mess that we're talking about. Because, and that's why we adopted that as our mission, because we understood from our battles during the Common Core era, if you remember, you know, 2010 to about 2013, we were fighting Common Core, and leaders all across the country who had fought Common Core in their states came together, and we formed United States Parents Involved in Education because we were all so discouraged after, you know, a couple of years of working really hard, you know, showing up at the state houses and, you know, good legislation to repeal Common Core, only to have it rebranded in every state. It's still alive and well in every state, and it's reflected in our NAEP scores, which are horrific, which we can talk about too. But we adopted that mission because we understood that that's where the majority of the nefarious pedagogies originate and they're incentivized with federal dollars. So that's the local control piece, and it's so important. And you know, there's the famous saying that the government closest to the people governs best.
15: Yes.
16: And you know, that's for reason, because it's much easier for you to influence your local school board or even your state legislature than it is the federal government. So that's why it's also very important. And then the idea of exposing what's happening is what we've really gotten into, you know, in recent years, because it has gotten, you know, has become so toxic. And parents need to know. And that's how the podcast that we do, Unmasking Government Schools, was birthed. It was because we knew that we had to get this information out to parents. So I interview people from all over the country, credentialed experts in these topics. You know, we talk a lot about what's happening and expose it, but we also lace it with some hopeful solutions for what parents can do going forward. So, yeah, that's what we're trying to do, and it's a full-time job. I'm a volunteer, let me tell you. But it is a full-time job. You wouldn't believe the hours I put into this work.
15: I would. Actually, I really, really would believe it. So, now, you want to initiate and support efforts to return complete local control of government schools, and I love this. What does that look like on the ground? What are some of the efforts, or how, if, say, parents listening to this, they really do want to get involved, what are some of the efforts that make the most sense on the ground to get control back into the hands of the parents where it should be?
16: Well, unfortunately, the only thing that parents can really do, of course, they can exert themselves on the local level. They can attend their school board meetings. They can become informed. They can speak at public school meetings. They can do FOIA requests to find out what's actually happening in their school district. Doesn't mean it always be honored. They love to stonewall you when you FOIA, especially if there's something to hide. But these are all things that parents can do from the local level. But what they can't do is restore the control. They can try to influence their local legislatures, but unfortunately, the federal government is driving the ship.
15: Yep.
16: And the state governments have their own fair number of regulations. And, you know, we like to tell people that education, really effective education, is a relationship between the student and the teacher. And so that's where you can fix education. And so government needs to understand this. And this includes Republicans. They need to resist the temptation to control it, because the best control is going to come from the parents and the local community and restoring that relationship between the teacher and the student. And, you know, the opposite is what we're seeing today. Teachers are even being trained, you know, to hide things from parents and driving a wedge between parents and their children. There are curriculum, and it's in the teacher training colleges. You've heard of critical race theory, of course. Well, critical race theory is just one of the Marxist critical theories that our teachers are trained in the colleges of education. And they're all wrapped up in something they call culturally relevant pedagogy. So under that, you have the Marxist oppressor versus oppressed model. So everything falls into that worldview or that lens of oppressor versus oppressed. So the common example I give is that on the oppressor side, you have the white, male, heterosexual Protestant. So if you have all of those characteristics, then you're an oppressor. And then on the other side, you have, other ethnicities. They call them brown and black people, LGBTQ, and what they call minority religions. So, you know, on the flip side, and women, of course, and, you know, I'm not oppressed, but they claim that women are oppressed. So they're on that side of the rail. So a new oppressor that they've added to this, which leads to what I was talking about with driving a wedge between the parent and the child. Now parents are oppressors. There's a new term called adultism. So adultism involves the oppression of younger people simply because of their relative youth. So, you know, it's actually a term that's been around for a while. I researched the term, but when I saw it come up, I'm like, really? But in this case, they're stretching this term now to mean, you know, if parents object to their child transitioning into a sex that they weren't born, then they're oppressing their child. So that's how all of a sudden children are going to have rights that trump parents' rights. And this obviously creates that pitting between the parent and the child.
15: Wow. Wow. It really is systemic at this point, you know, and there's things like gender identity curriculum, which may not be a blatant curriculum that you can hold a textbook, but it's interwoven, right? You have a social emotional learning, health classes, that sort of thing. And they weave these things into the curriculum so that you can never disentangle this stuff. Am I on the right track with that?
16: Absolutely right. You're absolutely right. It is embedded in every subject at every grade level.
15: Wow.
16: So, you know, teachers are trained in the colleges of education. Now, think about it today. You know, the young teachers in colleges preparing to become teachers, they've already been indoctrinated somewhat in the K-12 system.
15: Yeah.
16: Because this didn't just start yesterday.
15: Right.
16: So the foundation is already laid, and then they go into the colleges of education and it's hammered into them. And they come out believing that this is right, that this is their duty, their responsibility as a teacher is to train children to become social justice warriors. So they embed all of these critical Marxist theories throughout. And think about it, you know, if you're black, if you're a black child, you're a victim, and if you're a white child, you're an oppressor. So everybody's feeling bad about themselves, and then we wonder why we have mental health problems.
15: Right.
16: So yeah, it's deep, and now the mental health issue is another big issue that really concerns me. You know, the federal government is pouring tons and tons of money into the government school systems now for these medical health services, and they're going to increase, you know, I'm sure the number of medications and psychiatric medications that children are prescribed. I saw a statistic recently that 94% of students in California claim depression. Now, that's outrageous. That's nearly every single student. And I spoke with an expert on this yesterday on my podcast, and she suggested that they're even probably framing the questions in a way so they're going to respond yes. And then, you know, then there's going to be the need for the solution, which is the mental health services, more money, and more medication, and that's not what children need.
15: Wow, and a lot of this is playing out in this Lindsey Clancy trial, which absolutely blows my mind, how this has come to the fore here. It's a microcosm of what's been taught young women and the value of life, abortion, at, you know, right up to birth, and all these things. We're reaching critical mass on so many of these things, Sherry. It's kind of terrifying. And you've talked about the influence of groups like the SPLC, the Southern Poverty Law Center. Their influence on teacher training materials. 38 states offer their Learning for Justice initiative, these teacher prep programs. And some universities require this indoctrination. And if our listener doesn't know what the SPLC is, it sounds so noble, right? The Southern Poverty Law Center. This is a wicked organization, Cherry. Tell us who they are. They're in some major legal battles right now, and I guess secretly I'm happy about that. But nevertheless, the influence that they've had on the schools, I don't think you can overstate that.
16: You're right. They are a very evil organization. One thing that they're facing a legal challenge on right now is they've been indicted. There's 11 federal charges have been brought against the Southern Poverty Law Center. And these charges are related to funneling money to extremists. So Southern Poverty Law Center is famous for fighting racism. That's supposed to be their mission. And so, what they're doing is exactly what I talked about with drumming up mental illness and then bringing in the solution with the medications.
15: Right.
16: They've done the same thing. Southern Poverty Law Center has been raising money to fight racism and then turning around and using that money to stoke racism.
15: Right.
16: So they're giving money to the Ku Klux Klan and Aryan Nation. They're buying the robes and the hoods and crosses to burn. Over $4 million the federal government has found. And you know, there's probably more. That's just what they've been able to find. And that's the charges they're facing. So that's the despicable organization that we're talking about. And then on top of that, Defending Education did a report, and they do most of their research based on FOIA requests. So they FOIA'd a bunch of school districts and found that Learning for Justice, the curriculum written by Southern Poverty Law Center, and you can tell by its title, it's about social justice warriors, you know, developing social justice warriors. So it's in, I think you mentioned, 38 schools they found across the country. And it's also in teacher training programs. So the colleges of education and also school districts that are doing, you know, ongoing training for teachers, they are training teachers in this program. And so they describe the world the way the Marxist oppressive theories are that I mentioned earlier. They describe the world to children that way. In addition, they promote anti-American propaganda. So America is bad. America is our oppressors, and we have been since our founding. They've even changed history to say we were founded in 1619.
15: Yeah.
16: So they've skewed history, and they're teaching children that America is bad. Christians are bad. So it's anti-Christian propaganda, anti-American propaganda, and then the social justice Marxist theories. And so they're teaching them all of that. And then they tell them that is their responsibility to fix these problems. These social ills fall on them. And they even go so far as to suggest that they need to be stopped. These things need to be stopped in our culture at all costs. And we've even seen in some school districts, there was one school district that said you need to stop Donald J. Trump at all costs. And this is part of what they were teaching in their classroom. That was in Virginia. So it's not always in, you know, these really liberal states that you see this happening. As I mentioned, it's happening right here in the state where I live in South Carolina.
15: Wow. Well, and if you go after them, you're going to have a target on your head. I watched your interview with Terry Newsom of the Illinois chapter of USPI, and wow, they made his life a living hell. And you also mentioned a weaponized SPLC teaching the FBI and the DOJ and law enforcement how to recognize extremists. Talk about the kettle being black and the pot and all that stuff. But recently now, that's come to an end, but the government was using them to teach law enforcement. That's crazy.
16: That's exactly right. They work very closely with the Biden administration and probably former administrations, but especially in the Biden administration. And they were developing, they were using the SPLC's hate map. So they have a list and they map it out all across the country of groups that they consider to be domestic terrorists. Mm-hmm. So our organization was on there. Some of our chapters were on there, and Terry Newsom is our Illinois chapter president. And he was on there. He was targeted and labeled a domestic terrorist, and was even, you know, he and his family were held up at the airport and couldn't board a plane because he was on this domestic terror list, only because he was speaking out in his community about pornography in the schools. And so, yes, and there were other great organizations on there. So really, we take it as a badge of honor to have made that list.
17: Yeah.
16: You know, Family Research Council was there, Charlie Kirk, TPUSA. And so you can't help but think, too, about the connection between that hate map. And they had the nerve to call it a hate map, right? Mm-hmm. So they're calling us haters, but they're causing people to hate us.
17: Mm-hmm.
16: And we can't help but think that about the connection between Charlie Kirk's murder and him being labeled one of these hate groups.
17: Mm. It really gets worse every year, Sherry. It does. I mean, on stand-up, I do a lot of different topics. And so, you know, things come up as they come up. And so it's been a little bit since we've looked at some of these things, and I'm just really struck by how much worse things are getting in our culture. And it's actually, I don't know, I did watch that interview with Terry, and my jaw was on the floor. So SPLC, we'll see what happens with them. And there are others that are shaping what our kids are learning. What I'm thinking is textbook companies, you know, educational publishers like McGraw-Hill. You know, they create the instructional materials and books that align with state standards, but they heavily influence day-to-day lessons, evolution, obviously, rewriting history, that sort of thing. Then we have technology providers, digital platforms, learning software, AI tools, that sort of thing. It is just coming from every single direction, but those are two of the things that I thought of that are shaping what the kids are learning as well. Any thoughts on either of those things, especially AI, because that's here to stay as well?
16: Yes, so we used to have a lot of fake focus on textbooks, but today textbooks are nearly obsolete.
17: Really?
16: They don't use textbooks in the classroom. Almost all education is digital. Online platforms, so the biggest culprit here. And, of course, some of the big textbook companies have moved into the online platform.
17: Sure.
16: So they're still developing curriculum. It's just online. And, of course, it being online limits what parents can see and know about what their children are learning, because they're not coming home with a textbook anymore. In fact, they don't even read whole books anymore. That was part of Common Core. Students just read excerpts from books. They don't even get the full story. And of course, the excerpts that they read are along the lines of the leftist ideology that they're trying to push.
17: Sure.
16: So, yeah, textbooks are obsolete. Online is the way it works. I am encouraged, though. I don't know if you've heard. There's been a few news reports recently about, and I'm really shocked at this, that people are actually saying that kids are getting too much screen time.
17: Mm.
16: You know, they said that.
17: Mm-hmm.
16: 10 years ago, there was the Academy of Pediatrics had recommended only 3 hours of screen time for children. And then, you know, COVID happened and all the online learning. And then they backed off of that. And they said, at home screen time. They called it at home screen time.
17: Okay.
16: Because kids are on their screens all day, all night. So the encouraging thing is they are starting to look at too much screen time for kids again. I'm so thrilled about that.
17: Yeah.
16: One of the reports I read recently said that 81% of kindergartens were given screens at school, kindergartners. So, you know, 81%. So very, very young, they're working off of screens. AI, of course, is a big concern. It's a very big concern. And so our organization promotes no technology in the classroom prior to grade 8.
17: Wow.
16: We think that, or actually prior to grade 9, so K through 8, we think you should have pencils and papers and books. And actually, there's been several studies that have been done that have proven that this is a more effective way of learning. And then the access to AI is just very troubling. We've seen, you know, it's been a while now, about a year ago, there were families that were suing the AI companies because their children, I remember one case, it was just horrific. A student wanted to commit suicide, and AI told him it was just fine. It was a good decision, told him how to do it, how to tie the knot with the rope, and the child committed suicide. So AI is a very scary. I hate to use the word scary. I don't like to be fearful of anything. Yeah. But when it comes to children, it is a scary thought to think that they could be controlled by computers that don't have any sense of reality.
17: Yeah, that is scary. But I love the idea actually going back to and having young people read complete books before they get to the university level, because universities are finding that kids are starting the first day of school in college and they haven't even read a classic book. Another good headline, and we got to take a break in just a half a minute here. Trump puts schools on notice, pushing transgenderism is child abuse. He says, we're ending every single one of these radical left betrayals. We're putting the parents back in charge. They're the ones that should be in charge. And so he says that, you know, this is not going to take place anymore. I hope it has teeth. I can ask you about it when we come back. I hope something like that actually has some teeth. But he's on the right track. Sherry Few is my guest today. It is September 3rd. It is Thursday. USPIE.org. Wonderful, wonderful website. Wonderful work that they're doing there. So we're going to take a two-minute break, and we're going to be back with a lot more on today's edition of Stand Up for the Truth. Stay with us.
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0: Welcome back to Stand Up for the Truth for September the 3rd. It is Thursday. Remember, there's no fresh podcast tomorrow or Monday as we celebrate the Labor Day holiday. Talking to Sherry Few, and Sherry, I mentioned at the break, you know, Trump putting schools on notice. If you're going to push transgenderism, and especially without the parents knowing, this is constitutes child abuse and you won't get away with it. I'd love to think that this has teeth. I don't know, because the way we describe the schools these days, it's so entrenched. These things are so entrenched. What would it take, you know, to get it out of there? But what do you think of Trump saying that? Do you think that there's something to it?
1: Well, we agree 100% with what President Trump has been saying ever since, you know, back in March when he signed the executive order to close the Department of Education.
0: Yes.
1: His executive order said that we need to return education to the states. So we love what he's saying, and I believe he believes it. I think he's sincerely as appalled by this. Mm-hmm. And I believe he believes like we do, because we've been saying this for some time, that it is child abuse. What is happening in government schools is clearly child abuse. And so even some of the pornographic, you know, let's take the My Gender Dolls that we talked about a little while ago. If you or I approached a child outside of a school with a doll like that, we would surely be arrested, right? So it's a crime what they're doing to children, in addition to child abuse. So we support the president. We agree with the president. But we're not sure that he's getting the best advice when it comes to education policy, unfortunately. And, you know, it's been this way for a very long time. The Republicans have gotten it wrong for a very long time. Yeah. I mean, George W. Bush with No Child Left Behind. There's been, you know, Republicans are as guilty as Democrats. I shouldn't say as guilty. At least they do stand up to some of this. But do things have teeth, like you were talking about? You know, it continues to be prevalent. So, you know, the advice, I think that the president is following his education secretary, Linda McMahon, is a part of the establishment, part of the Republican Party. And so they push things like school choice. They did a report. You may remember there was a lot of controversy over the Project 2025 that was put out by the Heritage Foundation.
0: Great.
1: So most Republicans totally look to the Heritage Foundation on most policy issues, and especially education, because it's so complex. And I think elected officials are so concerned about winning their seat. That's really all they think about is staying in their elected position. So they're afraid of saying anything negative about schools or doing anything negative, because the teacher is such a huge voting bloc, teachers. And the unions have such a huge influence financially. So I think that they, you know, they rely on the Heritage Foundation. And while Heritage is a great organization, it's been around a long time, they've done a lot of good work. They're really become very intricately involved with the administration and the president. And we've even seen where their chief education expert got moved into the Department of Education. So Heritage and the president's administration are very intertwined in any Republican administration. And in their Project 2025 report on education, they said that we should... the way that we were going to close the Department of Ed, which is one of the campaign promises Trump made, was one of his executive orders. The way to do it, they said, is to take the money and the programs and divide it up and put it in other federal agencies. And that doesn't change a thing. In fact, it makes it worse, because now it's all spread out. We're going to have a hard time tracking what's going on. And it doesn't reduce the cost, you know, the multi-billion dollar price tag of these federal programs. And our goal, and the president's goal, remember, he said, return education to the states. Well, putting the programs in other federal agencies does not do that. And so we believe that we should shutter the Department of Ed and all the programs. Now, the president can't do that.
0: Okay.
1: Because it's up to Congress. Most of the programs and the department were instituted through the Congress. So the only way they can be done away with is for the Congress to repeal them.
0: Okay.
1: So there was a bill. There is a bill in the House House Education Committee by Congressman from Alabama. His last name is Moore, Barry Moore, and we support his bill.

0: because his bill does that. It closes the Department of Ed, and it takes the money for these programs and it shifts it back to the states through sort of a block grant process. So the states can keep the programs, but they just get the money and get to decide how to implement them. And there's no restrictions, no regulations. It's up to them what works best in their state. We support that concept, and we had a lot of support. We were drumming up for it in the House Education Committee. And then a few weeks ago, something happened, and they passed what I call a 10-bill bundle. So these 10 bills codified what Linda McMahon has already done, which is to put these programs into other federal agencies, and that's their plan. And it models what the Heritage Foundation laid out. And so that's why I say, you know, I think he believes these things. I think he wants to do these things. But he doesn't have the right kind of advisors around him for education policy.
1: Yeah, that's disappointing. Now, was this H.R. 2691?
0: Yes.
1: Okay.
0: 2691.
1: Are you saying that it's basically kind of just dead in the water then, as the way it was originally written? No.
0: It's still in committee.
1: Okay.
0: So it could be pulled out and heard.
1: Okay.
0: But the majority of the committee went with this 10-bill bundle instead.
1: So the
0: idea of it coming out of committee is going to be a real challenge.
1: Okay. All right. Because I thank you for that update, because I know that a lot of us were thinking about this, that Trump had said we're going to get rid of the DOE, and where is that at? So that's a really good update. The school calendar has these built-in events and observances that really, really disturb me. And I just want to take a minute and go through a few of these and ask you what you think about it. So the kids jump into the school year, and right away they're hit with these awareness weeks. Bisexual Awareness Week, September 16 to 23. Banned Books Week, September 22 to 28. LGBTQ History Month, whatever that is, in October. I don't know what that means. Our historical heroes who have accomplished so much for humanity. I don't know. Coming Out Day, October 11th. Indigenous Peoples Day, October 12th, overlaid on Columbus Day. International Pronouns Day, October 16th. Spirit Day, October 17th. Not the pep rally kind when we were in school. It's no bullying for those who I have chosen to identify as anything or nothing. Solidarity Week, and November 4 to 8, people can imagine what that's about. Transgender Awareness Week, the second week of November. Transgender Day of Remembrance, November 20th. No Name Calling Week, January 20 to 25. National Day of Reading, I don't think they're talking about Little House on the Prairie. Black History Month, Transgender Day of Visibility in Spring, the Day of No Silence, and on and on and on it goes. So it's in these kids' face all the time. How did the school calendar get so completely filled with this woke nonsense, Sherry? That just blows me away.
0: Well, you know, that's the first I've heard of a school calendar having all of those really ridiculous awareness days. So I appreciate you sharing that with me. It can be a new talking point. In fact, if that's an actual school calendar you have, I'd love to get a copy of it.
1: Okay.
0: So I can use that while I'm exposing things. But I'm really not surprised.
1: Yeah.
0: But there's so many of them, and they make it sound like, you know, they've framed it in a way that fits their narrative, and make it sound like it's a good idea.
1: Yeah.
0: You know, awareness. You know, promoting awareness. We all want to do that, right? And they're saying banned books. Well, nobody wants to ban books. We just want pornography out of the classroom.
1: Right.
0: We're not saying banned books. You can still buy the books. You know, at any store, on Amazon, whatever, buy the book all you want and read it to your children if you want. We don't recommend that.
1: Right.
0: But we don't want our taxpayer dollars funding it, and we don't want it in the school system. I apologize for my clock. I have a house full of clocks.
1: Oh.
0: I probably should have turned them down.
1: I can't even hear them, so that's fine.
0: Okay, good. Yeah. But and several of them that you mentioned were focused on the transgender ideology, which, you know, that's the one that I really don't understand. And I don't understand why so many parents have bought into it. You know, these parents that take their kids to the drag queen shows, and some parents, you know, I've read stories about states where one parent is supportive and the other parent's not, of a transition. Mm-hmm. And the courts award custody to the parent who supports the transition. Mm-hmm. So that it's really difficult for me to understand because it doesn't, it's not medically accurate. It's not scientifically accurate. It's not legally accurate.
1: Right.
0: It doesn't reflect the law. The law defines gender as sex. It doesn't even call it gender. Gender is really a leftist term, and it's a social construct. It's not science or medical related whatsoever.
1: Mm-hmm. Well, and this calendar thing, and I can send you all these dates here. And I remember this was many, many years ago, probably at least 15 years ago. I had a friend call me in the wee hours of the morning because her daughter had been homeschooled, ended up in the public schools, and it was coming out day. And she called me and she said, can I keep my daughter at home? And this was just the beginning of it as far as me understanding that this was going on and a parent going, wait a minute, what have I done? I mean, she was feeling horrible. She was feeling horrible for her daughter, her teenage daughter, who now is being thrown into this universe. It is scary. It's very scary. And parents don't know what to do. So, yes, I will send you my information on this school calendar, and you can do what you want with that. Wow. It's just... Let's just talk about Islam in the schools, because now that's a whole other thing. This really, this article, I'm going to read just a paragraph and ask you what you think about this. CAIR, C-A-I-R, forces Maryland school board member to submit to Islamic blasphemy rules and demands a mosque visit for re-education. A woman on a public school board in Maryland posted one line about Sharia and women. Within days, Maryland CAIR demanded a recantation, ran her through a packed board meeting, extracted an apology, and scheduled a mosque visit so she could be educated. A foreign Islamic terrorist organization made her submit on U.S. soil. So this cartoon went up. It was a meme, and it was Linus holding a sign. It said, if you fear MAGA will take away women's rights, then you should learn about Sharia law. And she just put above that, not wrong. And so this was on the weekend. And a day later, CAIR Maryland said, take it down, apologize, reaffirm the equal dignity and safety of every student, or resign. And they demanded an apology. And this was a little bit over the top for me. Wow. Is that what we can expect in some of these communities that now have Muslim community centers and every kind of organization, and they're taking over the suburbs in some municipalities? What are your initial thoughts on this? Because this is a school board member.
0: Well, again, not surprised, unfortunately. Yeah. So, you know, in Europe, they've learned their mistake. I think they are learning their mistake by allowing so many Muslim immigrants into their country. In fact, Greece recently put a prohibition on any new mosque being built, and they're tearing down many of the mosques in their country because, you know, they're seeing it there, the Sharia law and so many insidious things against Protestant religions.
1: Yeah.
0: And so it's a big problem. It's a serious problem. So I actually wrote an opinion editorial. It's being pitched right now to a few different publications, so it will be out soon. But it's a reflection on 9/11 and the patriotism. Of course, we're coming up on the anniversary, 25th anniversary of 9/11. The patriotism that we witnessed following 9/11 versus today, the pro-Hamas rallies. Mm-hmm. So we've gone in just one generation from one extreme to the other. So if you remember after 9/11, everybody was together. We were united. We were proud of our country. American flags were flown everywhere. School marquees said, God bless America. We were extremely united, and we were united against an evil enemy that killed, you know, innocent people in our country. That's who we were united against. And so now on the flip side, we've got students, not just on college campuses, but even in K-12 education, it's become prevalent in K-12 classrooms. And, you know, they're organizing ICE out raids, you know, against that, of course, that's not related. That has to, well, it does, mm-hmm. because it has to do with open borders. So some right. of this is happening through open borders. But there have been activities in K-12 education for students that are pro Hamas, and they're chanting some of the slogans, you know, from the river to the sea, mm-hmm. and, you know, and these organizations, these, violent extremist terrorist organizations, which they have been labeled this, they believe, and one of their sayings is that America is the big Satan and Israel is the little Satan. Yeah. So they are repeating these things in their rallies and stuff mm-hmm. across the country. So it's just so sad to see how in one generation we've gone from one extreme to the other. And I lay it firmly at the foot of education. Yeah. It is through the government schools that these children have been indoctrinated against their country, against Christianity, and we're the oppressors. And so we are oppressing the Palestinians in this scenario. So it's the whole Marxist oppressor-oppressed worldview, again, that's mm-hmm. that's implemented here. And so children are being taught this, and that's why they're behaving this way about their country and in favor of terrorist, yeah. violent terrorist extremist groups.
1: Wow. And just think, if you were a teen at 9/11, you're almost 40 now. I mean, right. I have to steel right. myself for that information, Jerry, because that's just incredible.
0: Well, let me add to that, too, that the one examples I gave is my 13-year-old son decided to apply to the Air Force Academy after 9/11 because he wanted to serve his country and protect his country. And that happened all over the country. Young people were flocking to service to defend their country. And another piece of this, if you remember, we were so supportive of the police and firemen right. and rescue people. Yep. And now on the flip side today, mm-hmm. children are taught that, you know, the police are bad and we need to defund the police and they're you know, painted yeah. in a derogatory light. It's shameful. But that's the extreme that we've seen in just one generation through the education indoctrination.
1: Yeah. Well, what a pivot point that is if you start, like, you know, we've learned so much even since 2020. So there's certain things in life, there's certain moments, you know where you were, what you were doing. They're so pivotal, and you can measure from those points, right? We can measure how the world has changed since COVID. We can measure how the world has changed since 9/11. And if these children have not seen the footage, if they don't understand, they have no context for what went on there. Now we are measuring, like you just mentioned it, you hit the nail on the head, the defund the police. And there's a meme out there, and I've said this a few times on stand up, and it has Mamdani, who wants these, replace bodegas in New York City with these little inner city, grocery stores where people can get, food in a socialist way, you know, cheap. And instead of on the top of, they show a picture of him, this is AI, obviously, standing in front of a little store that we would recognize as a 7-Eleven, but it says 9/11 on yep. top of that store. And it really struck me.
0: Wow.
1: How we got to where we are, and now we're seeing Democratic Socialists of America, and we're seeing them infiltrate 60-some elections this year alone. Where did our country go? And it's at the education level. Can we just lay all this at the feet of education? Because after talking to you, I'm starting to think that that has to be a huge part of this.
0: It absolutely is. I think it is. And I don't know if you know Alex Newman, but he's a good
1: oh, yeah.
0: friend of mine.
1: Oh, yeah.
0: Mm-hmm. He's amazing. Mm-hmm. You should have him on your show sometime. But
1: he's been on several times, Alex, actually. Yeah.
0: Yeah. Okay. So he agrees with you on that, 100%. He says that, you know, all these other issues are important. Abortion's important. Gun rights are important. But if we don't fix education, we lose in all these battles.
1: Yep.
0: Because it's influencing yep. every single one of them. We are raising up a generation of children that think that communism is cool. And so that's why we see the rise of DSA. Most of these DSA candidates are fairly young people.
1: Yeah.
0: And so they've been taught and they believe this. And another thing that we can add to all that we've discussed is that DSA, there another report from Defending Education, again, they do FOIA reports to learn this information. And so they have public available information that proves that the DSA has infected every level of K-12 education.
1: Wow.
0: And it is a part of their agenda to run school board members, and they've been effective in doing that. They even have the chair of a school board who is a DSA member. They claim 100,000 members across the country, and they're also encouraging their members to become teachers and part of the unions so that they can control the unions. So it's a serious threat. And so bottom line is, and this, you know, I tell people, because if they don't have kids in government schools, they typically think, you know, this, they just gloss over this because it doesn't affect them. Well, guess what?
1: That's
0: it
1: right.
0: Absolutely
1: it does.
0: Affects you. And mm-hmm. the freedom of our country is on the line.
1: It is.
0: If we don't stop the indoctrination of children in this country, they will have their way. And their way is a Marxist revolution
1: yeah.
0: that will overthrow the current government and install a mm-hmm. communist, Marxist, some sort of totalitarian regime.
1: Yeah.
0: And we will lose our freedom. And that includes our freedom of religion.
1: Yeah. Well, I love what you said about this, because when you go to the ballot box and you see some of these names and you hear what's going on, think public schools. I mean, really, Sherry, there's no way this doesn't affect, you know, we homeschool, we take care of our kids, and we absolutely have to do that. It starts within our individual homes, but the wider society that we're living in is completely being taken over by these ideologies. And so here we sit. Here's another one. The Islamization of California. Newsom to sign bill recognizing Islamic holidays. He's going to sign a bill officially recognizing two Islamic holy days, Eid al-Fitr and Eid al-Adha. And these lessons will be taught in the public schools. And so, you know, this is something they're going to have days off. These are going to be federal in California anyway, state holidays in California, excuse me, where they can take these days off. Public schools and community colleges could close for observances, under agreements with employee unions, a mandatory excused absence category for students who miss school to observe these things. And that's just California. I think it's going to actually come east from there. I don't know. But this is where we're headed, Sherry. And I don't know. We're not lost, but I don't know. We're getting there, aren't we?
0: Well, you're right. It is. And that's why our organization and Alex Newman, and thank God for Alex and several more like him around the country, are sounding the alarm. We're sounding the alarm because we're on the cusp of a real tragedy for our nation.
1: Yeah.
0: And it's not too late. And that's why, you know, we're having this discussion today, to open people's eyes, help them to recognize how critical the times are, encouraging them to get involved. We need everybody involved.
1: Yeah.
0: It can't be just a few of us, you know, that are doing all this research, and we don't mind, you know, leading the way, but we need an army behind us. We need Christian soldiers, if you will.
1: Yep.
0: And so they can do that by, you know, going to our website, uspie.org. They can sign up there to join the movement. We may have a chapter in their state that they can get involved with.
1: Great.
0: Or they can start a chapter if there's not a chapter already in their state, and we'd be glad to help them do that. But there's other great organizations out there, like Alex's Sentinel.
1: Yep, Liberty Sentinel, yep.
0: Liberty Sentinel, there's Public School Exit, which has some really great alternatives to government schools for parents that understand it's time for to get their kids out. And really, that's the greatest piece of advice I can give
1: yeah.
0: to parents is, you've got to get your kids out.
1: Yeah.
0: You have to protect them. And I'll play off Alex again. He says, you got to get them out like the building's on fire.
1: Yes.
0: It's that serious.
1: Yeah.
0: And he says, and then once you get your kids out and you protect them, you can't leave all those other kids in there
1: yeah.
0: and let them burn up in the building.
1: Yeah.
0: So that's why, you know, we can't just sit back and say, okay, my children are protected. They're being home educated. We have to be concerned about all the children, not only because our country's fate is in the balance, but also because we care and we love children, who care about all children.
1: Absolutely.
0: God's children, as we mentioned earlier. They're God's children. He's only loaned them to us
1: That's
0: while
1: right.
0: we're here on earth.
1: Right.
0: And it is our duty to protect them.
1: Right.
0: So that's how serious this issue is.
1: It is. And go to the ballot box, because if you don't, you're outsourcing your worldview to your neighbor, who probably has a different worldview than you do. And so we want to be salt and light, not only at the ballot box, but salt and light, and call out moral ambiguities, and call out abortion up to birth, and call out what's going on with the Lindsey Clancy trial. And this, there's so many ways, Sherry, that we can be salt and light. And you are doing this as well. You have a Facebook page. You're on X. You're on Instagram. And share this podcast. I mean, you know, these are important things. And I got to tell you, Sherry, there were a few things that surprised me even this morning. I consider myself shockproof at this point in my life, but I don't know if I should. That's just scary. Well, anyway, so Sherry Few, we really appreciate USPIE.org. We appreciate all the work that you do. And 1 minute quick, how can we pray for you? I mean, as far as endurance and keeping going here, how can we pray for you?
0: Well, I appreciate that. I don't believe I've ever been asked that in an interview before. And prayer, of course, is the most important thing we can do.
1: Yeah.
0: So if they'll pray for our ministry, we consider it our ministry, the work that we do. Pray for the resources that we need, because we're not like a lot of these other big organizations that have, you know, 25 full-time staff. We have one part-time staff member, but we do have a couple of generous donors that enable us to, you know, hire a PR firm and a producer for our podcast.
1: I got to cut you off, Sherry, because we got to go. I'm so sorry.
0: No problem.
1: We got to do this again sometime. God bless you, dear. All right. Phil Cochran next week, J.B. Hickson next week, and a whole lot more. So we're looking forward to getting back in the saddle next week. Now to the King, eternal, immortal, invisible, to God who alone is wise, be honor and glory forever and ever. Amen. 1 Timothy 1:17. Have a wonderful, safe Labor Day weekend, and we'll see you next week. God bless. Cheery bye.
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6: I'm Ruth Kramer with Mission Network News. As Russian drones continue to strike Ukraine, Dan Mealy with Horizons International says, ministry continues behind the barrage.
7: We've seen the impact on the immediacy of humanitarian aid. That will still go on, but really it's all this other stuff. It's the long term. How do you support families that have been broken up? How do you find encouragement for people who've lost?
6: Partnering with a local church, Horizons ministers through counseling services, evangelistic meetings, and children's camps, because for families, the repercussions of war are immense.
7: You've got the trauma and the counseling. You've got families who've had lives completely altered and now trying to rebuild.
6: The gospel is foundational for every rebuilding effort.
7: We can obviously preach at events, but we can also just share Christ with people in a daily program or a children's camp, whatever it is. Again, the love of Christ demonstrated to them in real time.
6: Find your place in the story at missionnews.org. And war takes its toll on the men who fight it, but Jewish believers are stepping into the pain to offer a God of peace. Pastor Israel Pakhtar says Beit Hillel congregation came together with churches around Israel to build up men who were torn down by war.
8: To see men with tears in their eyes, sharing their challenges, asking for prayer, and praying for others was really, really beautiful to see.
6: Hundreds of thousands of soldiers fighting for Israel were called up from the reserves. Pakhtar says that men are struggling with fighting for months and then coming back home to their wife, kids, and grocery store runs. Israel's Collective Action for Resilience says a third of couples are talking about divorce.
8: We need more experienced counselors who can guide men through these difficulties, help them to open up. Because I really see when they open their hearts, then it's easier to receive help.
6: 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I'm Ruth Kramer.
9: Welcome to the Wobbler Show. 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We call it Good News Friday because we love catching up on a lot of the good news you may have missed over the last couple of weeks or so. 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I always keep the intro on Friday short because we want as much good news as possible. David, what's the first piece of good news today?
10: I'm going to look at a story from Grand Canyon University. By the way, do you guys know how large that Christian college is, that Christian university?
9: I know they go back and forth with Liberty over who's the largest. Like, it changes there, but they're around 100,000 online students. I don't know how many in person.
10: Well, they've got 141,000 students registered for this coming semester.
9: Wow.
10: So that is massive. Their online program, but also in person. But the good news is they have announced that they are starting a law school at Grand Canyon University. It's a law school they have started, and they say to integrate the Christian worldview throughout all the curriculum. And they want that because they said you cannot understand Western civilization if you do not understand Christian. And that is so right. If you don't read like the Lockes and the Montesquieu's and the Blackstones and all these guys and philosophers, I mean, they're all Christians. How can you look at the guys who built Western civilization? And Western civilization goes back 1,000 years, not just 300 years ago where I was citing the guys the founding fathers used, but you go back to so many of the thinkers, whether it was St. Thomas Aquinas or whatever else, all the stuff that was used to build Western civilization in Europe and bring it to America came through the Christian filter, came through the biblical filter. And so this is really, really, really fun news that you're going to have a university of this size with this kind of what I want to say, I want to say popularity or outreach. And I say that because to get 141,000 students, you got to have some degree of people liking you and wanting to be part of you. So the fact that they're doing a law school and the fact that it will be to teach the influences of Western civilization, particularly Christianity, this is so good for the coming generations. As you know, it's going to take these guys 10, 12 years, maybe before they have a huge impact on things. But some of these guys are going to end up running for legislature. They're going to be staff legislature. They're going to get into doing legal work. They're going to do legislative work. This is really good stuff for the future. And this is a really good pipeline to have it coming through Grand Canyon University.
9: Yeah, great school. In fact, we often stay there for the leadership congress that we do in Arizona. So great campus, great, amazing that they're going to have a law school. That's very, very good news. And now we're over to Tim for his first piece of good news. Tim?
11: Well, guys, this is one that I think, at least for my algorithm feed on my social media, this was all over it just a week ago, maybe. This is the title of this. It actually was I saw it first as a post either on, I don't know, Instagram, X, something. But the title of this says, Secretary of War Pete Hegseth just personally gave upgraded valor awards to U.S. Marines who were downgraded by the Biden administration after they ran into danger in the 2021 Abbeygate bombings. Now, guys, mind-boggling to me that the Biden administration would not have given them the proper awards relative to what they had endured, because it might have made the Biden administration look bad, right? This could be like one of those things after Benghazi and you have Democrats trying to sweep stuff under the rug and not give full acknowledgement of what happened, because that shows their own culpability and their negligence and dereliction of duty and whatever else you might want to throw on that. It certainly seems like this is the case. The good news is that, and there's a video that shows Pete Hegseth actually giving these significantly upgraded Valor Awards to the U.S. Marines who were there. So to me, the first thing I want to highlight in good news, the first thing on top of my stack, is that we actually have a commander of the military, the Secretary of War, who is actually appreciating the troops for who they are and what they do. Not just giving out awards because, you know, it's the YMCA Kids League and everybody gets an award. No, he actually has prioritized the accomplishments of individuals, the meritocracy, what they're achieving. And in this case, actually going back and cleaning up some of what the Biden administration had done to not properly appreciate and honor the people that had to endure ultimately the incredibly dumb and poor decisions that happened under the Biden administration. So really good news that we have an administration, a president, a secretary of war who supports the military, active duty, and veterans. And this is just one more case of it. So really quick one, but first piece of good news for me, I am very grateful that the military service men and women are actually following leaders who appreciate them and honor their sacrifices.
12: Man, and you hear it from them all the time. Every time I talk to somebody that's in the military or former military, they are so thrilled with the direction and the leadership of President Trump and Secretary Hegseth. Just phenomenal. Okay, David, back to you, man. What's next?
10: Well, this one deals with some more reforms and changes happening within the immigration system. This is a term, I'm going to throw out a term I've heard before. I could not define it for you. I could not tell you what it means, but it involves a lot of immigrants that are in the United States. But it's called temporary protected status. Can you guys tell me what that is or why it exists or how it operates?
11: Well, I think that what I've seen, temporary protected status is given to individuals that are more or less seeking asylum in America. There's been some issue identified with the country formerly where their residence was. And so they are given a temporary protective status with the understanding that once the issue is resolved in the nation where they were seeking asylum from, they can return to that nation. That's my understanding, although I could be wrong. Rick, you might have some correction and clarification on that.
12: I thought it was just we want what America has, so we're going to make up some stuff so that we can. No, I'm kidding. I think the legit reason is exactly what Tim said.
10: Tim, you start mentioning the Biden administration, he starts talking like he's part of the Biden administration with the comments like that.
11: Well, we're going to have to keep him away from the edge of the stage. I don't want him to fall off and he's wandering a little bit. It's a concern, but we're going to watch him.
10: So it's interesting, Tim, you're on it, except interestingly, the article they've come out with, the State Department is saying, hey, this is not for asylum. And that's a word they don't want used with it, apparently. But it is a temporary protected status, and they say that you can come here for 6, 12, or 18 months. If it lasts longer than that, it has to be extended by the government, but it's because your country has experienced armed conflict, a big environmental disaster, or something extraordinary that is only temporary. And you can come here temporarily, and when that extraordinary danger has passed, you can go back. And so that would be earthquakes and devastating hurricanes and things that wipe out. And so what has happened is the administration now has ended the temporary protected status for 15 different nations. The 15 nations are Haiti, Syria, Yemen, Afghanistan, Cameroon, Nepal, Honduras, Nicaragua, Venezuela, South Sudan, Burma, Somalia, and Ethiopia. Now, those, I can't tell you the disaster I would point to in most of those nations that have opened the door for them to be here by the millions. But let me just kind of point out some of the things that this administration is focusing on. A lot of the people who are here from Somalia came here after receiving approval in September of 1991. So we're talking 35 years on temporary status. because there was a revolution in 1991 and they never went home after the revolution in 1991. Or we can take Haiti. In 2010, Haiti had an earthquake. They've recovered several times. They have actually had plenty more disasters since then, but you still have people here since 2010 after an earthquake, and there was a 7.8 magnitude earthquake in Nepal.
12: And just to be clear, David, when we say they've had disasters, we include their own government as a disaster.
10: Yeah, right. That's right. They're part of that disaster is self-inflicted. That's sure.
12: That's right.
10: Yeah, so Nepal had a 7.8 magnitude in 2015. Tim, you may not remember. Do you remember ever hearing Hurricane Mitch? Anything about Hurricane Mitch? Probably before you were cognizant of stuff like that.
11: Is that before Mitch McConnell got sick and has disappeared? Is that hurricane. What his name was?
10: Rick, you might have a shot at Hurricane Mitch. Do you remember Hurricane Mitch?
12: I do not. No. That was Haiti? Or that was somewhere
10: else? It was 1998, and it ravaged Honduras and Nicaragua. And so since 1998, they've been here on temporary protection. This is just unbelievable to me how anybody that's in a government agency that has specificity of what that status means, 6, 12, or 18 months, and it's till that disaster is gone, and Hurricane Mitch, they've recovered decades ago, they recovered from that. It just boggles my mind the way that bureaucrats can read this stuff, unless you are that Marxist mentality that you want no borders and you want to destroy all national identity. You want to destroy the uniqueness of America. This is a great way to do it. But the good news is that for 15 different nations now, their temporary status of decades is now over, and they've got to follow the law. They were brought here under a specific law. They've got to follow that law. I just love to see that finally we're getting back to actually reading the documents and reading the laws under which these things operate. If we don't like the result, change the law. But don't just ignore the law because you have a different agenda. So I think this is really good news.
12: I just can't believe, David, that you would define temporary, be so narrow-minded as to define temporary as less than, you know, it can't be 100 years. Like, I thought temporary could be, you know, I'm kidding. I mean, could temporary actually decades? And it's so frustrating because we know better. We know what that does to our country. And it's not that we don't love people, you know, and that's the other thing people would say about this. Oh, well, you just don't love people because shouldn't you just let those people stay here and enjoy America? Well, then let's just let everyone everywhere in the world come enjoy America, and then no one will enjoy America because it won't be enjoyable anymore.
11: But guys, in the world where we can't define what a woman is, certainly they can't define what temporary means either. So
10: that's right.
11: Surprise on this. But by the way, like deeper level, deeper cut here, this is why it matters that we live in a society rooted and grounded in biblical truth, because that is the basis and standard of truth, of absolutes. If there is no truth, if there is no Bible, if there is no God and no Jesus, then everything becomes subjective. And that's where you have some of these messes. So it is a reflection of the secularization of culture in many ways. I know it's downstream, but if there is no objective truth, then we can't define a woman and we can't define temporary. So it is a reflection that we have lost that foundation that needs to be restored first and foremost. But yeah, not super surprising that people have struggled, but good news that we are able to open a dictionary and once again, properly define what temporary means and remove people that are not here temporarily.
12: Good news, guys. Okay, quick break. We'll be right back. We've got more good news for you folks when we return. 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
12: 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Thanks for staying with us on this Good News Friday. And Tim's up with the next piece of good news.
11: Guys, this one, the headline says Trump signs order creating new space academy akin to West Point. Its location will be determined. I have so many thoughts and emotions on this. Growing up, there was a movie, and this is like probably going to be lost on most people. If somebody was in a homeschool family or like really sheltered in the 80s, 90s, there was a movie called Space Camp. I don't even remember what it was about. I just remember the title. I remember having to watch it at some point. I mean, Rick, maybe for you, this is more of like Star Wars growing up, you know, explore space. But the idea that there's Space Academy is amazing and hilarious to me at the same time, especially when Trump's like, hey, we're going to make this akin to West Point. This is like going to be the elite of the elite. It's awesome. Okay, a lot of article left, Dad, but I'm going to yield to you because I see you want to interject something.
10: I've got a suggestion for Trump. He's looking for a place for a space camp. We have lots of space in West Texas. There's nothing out there. The Big Bend area is a space camp waiting to happen. They can have all the space they want out there. There's tons of space there. And that may not be the space he's talking about.
11: Well, this is in conjunction with NASA, so it would not surprise me if it does show up in Texas or somewhere where there is a NASA connection. So a couple of backgrounds on this. Again, Trump saying this, he wants this to be akin to like the United States Military Academy in West Point. The U.S. Space Academy will be for students looking to enter the U.S. Space Force, a new branch of the military Trump created during his first term. The president will also serve NASA and the civilian space flight industry. So lots of space-related things. When Trump also is making this motion, part of what happened as well, and this article is from, I guess the beginning, it would be this weekend is when this article came out. So very recently, President Trump had the crew, the NASA crew that had just had that space Artemis II, that had that space flight. And after signing the executive order, he presented the Vaunted Award, which is the first given to Neil Armstrong in 1978. He gave it to all four members of the Artemis II crew.
10: Hey, Tim, by the way, there was a piece of good news that happened weeks ago that we didn't cover, but it's worth covering now. You mentioned the Artemis crew. And you remember on that space trip, we had a good news piece where that the leader of that crew, that black man, what was his name? Anyway, he read from the scriptures in space, kind of like Borman did back on Apollo 8. And he read from the scriptures. And it's interesting, there was an atheist on that crew. And a couple months ago, he ended up becoming a Christian. He said as a result of the reading that happened on the Artemis, he heard the scriptures, he listened to it, he'd been thinking about it, thinking about the guys he was with, and he came to Christ as a result. So you mentioned Artemis, gives me a chance to throw in an extra piece of good news there.
11: Yeah, it's a really cool story. Dad, the four astronauts that were involved was NASA astronaut Reid Wiseman, mission commander. The NASA astronaut Victor Glover was the pilot. NASA astronaut Christina Koch, a mission specialist, and then Canadian Space Agency astronaut Jeremy Hansen, also a mission specialist. So those were the four people involved. All of them got the Vaunted Award. Again, first given to Neil Armstrong in 1978, Trump gave it to them. And what's interesting, Trump in his comment said that they traveled further than any human has ever traveled. And when he said it, I thought, I wonder if that's really true. And apparently it is absolutely true. And I think I remember having heard this or read this at the time. What is crazy, I never would have guessed how many miles they went from Earth, which it is further than any humans have traveled before. How many miles, guys, do you think they went from Earth? Now, just maybe like perspective, it's a couple thousand miles from East Coast to West Coast. So how many miles did they travel from Earth? What's your guess?
10: So do you mean the round trip mileage or the mileage to the furthest part out that they went?
11: Well, this is the way it's phrased. Their trajectory took them as far as blank amount of miles.
10: Okay.
11: So the trajectory, how far did they go?
10: 73 million miles to the sun. So
11: they didn't go that far.
10: That's right. I don't know. Maybe 2 million, 2.5 million.
11: You are so ambitious, sir. We might need to do a quick look up how many miles to the moon, because it's not quite that far to the moon. Rick, what are your thoughts?
12: I was going to guess it was a little bit further than going to Little Rock from Fredericksburg. So
13: since the Arkansas like boy,
12: 500 miles or something. So,
11: but you know, if you hit traffic in Dallas, it feels like
12: you're going to the moon. That's right. Okay, so let's see. If that seemed ambitious, I'm going to say 500,000 miles.
11: Okay, so let me help both of you out. It's been a while since you did your eighth grade, whatever, science where you talk about the moon.
10: Earth science. That was earth science, yeah.
11: So to the moon, the closest point is 225,623 miles. The dark side, the far side of the moon, is 252,088 miles. So they go further than the dark side, the furthest part of the moon, but no, they did not go 500,000. They went 252,756 miles. So over a quarter of a million for sure, but it is the furthest any humans have ever gone.
12: No, wait, Tim. Tim, I round trip, they went 500. So I was right. It was just round trip. They were I'm just kidding.
11: And
12: just kidding.
11: I do want to point out, Trump says that this mission, what Artemis is doing, is a stepping stone. Artemis 3 is scheduled for 2027. It's going to involve a series of challenging tests in Earth's orbit. Artemis 4 is slated for 2028, and it's expected to send astronauts to the lunar South Pole for the first time. And I got to be honest, guys, when I was reading this and I saw a lunar South Pole, I was like, wait a second. Is there a like lunar surface on the South Pole? I think I misread that and misunderstood. But to the South Pole lunar, I'm assuming that's like the south side of the moon, I think is what that means. The Artemis program's overall goal is to establish a long-term human presence on the moon and eventually send astronauts to Mars. President Trump, in his comments, said that he is trying to restore what has been lost because so many presidents did not prioritize and emphasize the value of kind of the American spirit, that we are people that want to explore the unknown and et cetera, et cetera. And he wants to restore that. Great article, but guys, just on a high level, there is now a new space academy that is coming. He signed the executive order. And then number two, there's more of these Artemis missions scheduled, and part of the schedule, 2028, they're working to land on lunar South Pole for the first time. And then a future objective is actually sending astronauts to Mars, which is just incredible. And good news that we have leaders that are ambitious and want to do these kinds of things again. So this is exciting to me.
12: I know, David, you were joking about the space thing in West Texas, but I think since Elon Musk created a city in Texas, what's it called? Space, I'm blanking on it, but it's basically like Space Station or something like that down in, it's kind of close to the border. But I think that'd be a great place for all of these things and the space camp and all that to happen. So anyways, all right, go ahead, David. Sorry, man. You got, I'm taking up your time for our last piece of good news.
10: Well, there are parts of West Texas that would probably make you feel like you're on the moon with nothing growing out there and lots of desert and open stuff, kind of desolate like that. But that's, yeah, neither here nor there. I love West Texas, by the way. I love riding horses out there. It's great. My piece of good news comes from Florida, actually, and it is something that no other state has done to this point in time. Now, it deals with welfare and welfare benefits. So there are welfare benefits, there's federal welfare, there's state welfare, all these things to assist people who need help. There is the what's called temporary assistance for needy families. I wonder if temporary assistance means the same thing that temporary immigration status means, decades and decades and decades. I don't know. But it says temporary assistance for needy families. There's temporary cash assistance, stuff like that. And what happened is DeSantis in Florida said, hey, here's some things we're no longer going to let you use your welfare benefits for. Now, this kind of blows my mind that we were allowing this to be used for welfare benefits, but here's six things he banned. Psychic and fortune-telling services. So, wait a minute, you're using your welfare money for psychic and fortune-telling services, or tattoos, spa services, tanning, and other luxury services. So you're using your welfare money to get tattoos and go to spas, or pornography, makes sense, or you're using your welfare money to buy drugs and alcohol, which, yeah, that speaks for itself, or using your welfare money for tobacco and vaping products, or using your welfare money to get tickets to Disney World and other places. So they've said no more on entertainment tickets, theme park admission, video games, and anything else. So those are the new six things you can't use your welfare money for. And this is the only state in the United States that has stopped welfare money from being used for those purposes. He's the first one to do this. I'm going, oh, my goodness.
11: Well, Dad, let me point out that this is something that we probably will bring up at our legislators' conference this fall. This is one of the things that we often do is try to introduce legislators to other pieces of legislation. Actually, I know many that listen to our program. So if you're listening, just know at our legislators' conference this fall, we're probably talking about this topic. If you can't afford food, you can't afford housing, but you can't afford to go get a massage, you can afford to go to Disney, you might have kind of misappropriated some of those funds. You might need some Dave Ramsey help more than you need the welfare help, apparently. But it's great that Florida's doing this. Dad, again, just a quick go in. This is definitely something we will advocate for many other states to follow suit on. But it's great that Florida's going that direction.
10: Yeah, it just blows my mind that people would, I don't know, we've never needed ban this before because I don't think we ever thought it'd be used in this way before. But this has now become kind of a career job path, is taking government money and finding ways to get government money and enjoy your lifestyle. And so with temporary being used here with welfare and temporary being used with immigration status, maybe we're recovering what both of those words actually mean, and words do have meaning. So even that in itself is good news.
12: Yeah, I mean, just more good leadership from Ron DeSantis in Florida as well, right? I mean, he's only got a few months left. I bet we have a few more good news items from Florida before he's done with being governor in Florida. Anyway, everybody have a great weekend. We'll have more Wall Builders for you next week, but be sure and share the program with your friends and family, and don't forget to check it out on your favorite podcast app. You've been listening to The Wall Builder Show.

0: We all have gifts that can bless others. Hi, I'm Chuck Bentley with my money life from Crown. A widow with no children was struggling to make ends meet and to be generous with others. Now listen to her own words about how a Crown budget coach helped her. I relied on others to help care for my well-being, including bill paying, even when the circumstances were not God-honoring. My coach helped me relearn some practices and principles to realize the freedom of living within my means while sparking practical ideas for me to bless others. The biggest change for me, aside from recording the money I spend each day, is focusing on helping others in ways that don't involve financial provision. My coach uncovered the fact that doing art and giving the gift of time to others may be a way to manage one of my resources. I just need to trust that God will help me go forward with my creative endeavors. Drawing People to Christ is a program that was born in the 80s with me and other single young artists at a church in Fort Lauderdale, Florida. We use our talents to bless others. I hope this idea will be a way to dedicate all that I have and aim to be in Christ for the glory of God and the enrichment of my siblings, loved ones, and possibly others. Thank you ever so much. May God continue to bless all of you at Crown. You're granting financial freedom for so many. 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Now, if you're struggling to make ends meet, check out our budget coaching program. It can put you on the road to financial freedom, and I promise it will be biblical, practical encouragement to get your finances on track. 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You can start today at crown.org.
1: This month, we have an update titled The Parties Are Broken. What in the world does that mean? Hi, this is Dave Zanotti. Let's talk about it today on the Public Square. Someone said, well, I'm not sure what the title means, but it sounds scary to me. The parties are broken. What do we mean? Well, we've been on the ground doing election work for almost five decades. And so we have a tendency to sort of keep record.

0: seems kind of impossible. Like, it gets here so fast, but we didn't write this book early. Even though we've been doing this our whole marriage.
1: Right.
0: Well, that's because good. The reaction we get is, really? Is it that much
1: it's
0: work?
1: It's like homework.
0: Like really?
2: I feel so stupid right now.
0: And we, you know, we've been asking ourselves, okay, how do we do this in a way that people can relate to? Mm-hmm. Because when you say, hey, you should have a business meeting with your partner, like, no, yeah. I do those. I have plenty of those. I don't want to do that with my spouse.
2: Right.
0: And when the whole COVID shutdown hit, you know, and everybody was just home, we thought, this is a good time to get this written.
2: Yeah, so, yeah. I mean, you guys have been practicing this for a long
1: years.
2: Time.
0: Yeah, and the reason why I think people resist it is the big disruptor of intimacy is responsibility. Hmm. So when you get married and you're first at it, your responsibility is off on the side and you're just focused on each other. And then every year adds more responsibility.
2: Yeah.
0: And pretty soon it gets in the way of intimacy.
2: You know, I relate to Jean's enthusiasm. It's like for her, it's a solution to something she's, you know, wanting. You know, let's clarify exactly. Some of these things, et cetera. Well, let's get into it. How did the marriage meetups help you two with conflict and disagreements over parenting? Let's go right to the jugular.
1: Right? Yeah. I'm glad that we started doing a marriage meetup before we were parents, because even some of our discussions, we call it our Monday morning marriage meeting. That's what we called it.
2: And you do it on Monday, no less.
1: Yeah.
2: Okay, you're really winning me over here.
1: I know. Bill was a pastor, so Monday was our day off.
2: Okay.
1: So that's why it landed there.
2: Yeah.
1: He was a youth pastor when we first started. So some of our conversations were even about, like, when do we want to have kids? You know, how many? So sometimes you tackle some big issues, and sometimes it's the little annoying issues that you tackle.
2: Oh, give us one of those.
0: Let me give you a specific example.
1: Yeah.
0: So Pam and Zachary have this, like, connection to each other because they just get one another.
2: Yeah.
0: Zachary has a completely different personality from me, so I have to learn about Zach. I don't instinctively get him.
2: Mm-hmm.
0: So he's in high school, and we decide he needs to get a vehicle before he leaves to college. Well, for me, getting a vehicle is a very practical discussion. Like,
2: sure.
0: We need to find something that's practical, something that's reliable, something that will suit his needs. But Pam and Zachary have an emotional connection to this vehicle.
1: Right. Zach
2: a particular
1: wants
2: a, one.
1: Yeah, lifted truck, you know, with big wheels. Totally impractical. But
0: so I come to the meeting
1: expresses himself.
0: And I'm thinking, we have to have a budget for this.
2: Yeah.
0: This purchase. We have to have reasons why it's a good vehicle, and it needs to be relatively economical. Those are not the reasons that Pam's bringing to the
2: that
0: meeting.
2: That sounds like a Honda or a Toyota to me.
1: Right. Which our third son did drive.
2: Yes, right.
0: And the first time Pam said to me, we need to get him a truck or he's going to be mad for years.
2: Oh, now the leverage.
0: And I'm like, who cares if he's mad?
2: That
1: and I'm like, honey, it's his person.
0: We're
1: it's like how
0: here.
1: He expresses himself. And, you know, he wants to make a statement. He lives big.
2: Okay.
1: He ended up getting
0: so
1: a,
0: I'm
1: you know,
0: sitting
1: scholarship.
0: In this meeting going, I trust Pam. And I know Pam understands Zach better than I do. But I don't like her reasoning.
2: I love this honesty.
1: But, you know, so we had that space that was set there, and we could take our time over a few weeks to make that decision.
2: Yeah.
1: And so we decided we did need to bring Zach into this, and he did
2: good.
1: Need to have a budget and et cetera. So if he could find what he wanted under the budget that Dad said, yay, you could have your lifted truck.
2: That is the benefit of that. Let's talk about the three components of marriage
1: and
2: meetings.
1: And he still drives a truck.
2: A lifted truck, no
1: he
2: less.
1: Does.
2: What are the three components?
0: So the first one, which I actually think is the most important one, is affirmation. Because
2: okay,
0: this
2: sense.
0: Meeting has to be different than every other meeting you have. Like when you go into a business meeting with business partners, you're not worried about the emotional climate of your relationship. You're not worried about when we're done with this meeting, are we going to like each other enough that we would like to make love to one another? Like those don't come up in business, hopefully. But in your marriage, in your marriage, those things are vital. Like,
2: yeah, absolutely.
0: Like I wanted to, like one of the things I learned early is I have to set a tone with Pam that says, the only reason I'm having this meeting with you is because I love you enough to connect my whole life to you. So the affirmation in this meeting starts with a prayer with one another and a compliment.
2: Hmm.
0: So either something I love about you that I've seen this week or a reminder of why I married you. So it sets the tone that I'm glad to be here because of who you are.
2: That's a beautiful example. That's affirmation. What's the other two?
0: So the habits. H is habits.
1: Yeah.
0: Because if you're going to organize your life, you have to develop habits. Like doing your budget, it's not an inspirational activity in life. Coordinating your calendar for the week is not an inspirational kind of thing. Identifying what projects you have to finish this week as a couple, those are just, that's the work of marriage. And if you can turn those into habits where it's not an insult that I asked you about your schedule this week. It's not an insult that we're talking about money. It's not a, hey, I hate the way you spend money and I want to tell you right now. It's how do we manage our money in a way that works? And if you develop those habits, it takes some of the emotional steam out of it.
2: Right.
0: Plus the other thing that I wish I'd known earlier in marriage is the general rule in life is that your emotions always follow your decisions.
2: Huh.
0: So if you can take the decisions of your marriage and turn them into habits where every week you're effective at making decisions together, it creates an emotional environment between the two of you that's satisfying. And if you're not good at making decisions, it builds resentment and it builds this kind of negative tone. So 20 years into marriage, you're like, we don't like each other. I don't know why.
2: Yeah.
0: It's probably because you weren't good at making decisions along the way. Mm-hmm. And so the emotional atmosphere just eroded.
2: Yeah, that's good.
1: And also a part of the habits is you pull forward anything that was not finished. So an unfinished decision, an unfinished, you know, attitude or heartache. You don't just like shove it under the rug. You just move it forward a week and say, okay, how you feeling? Is this a good time to talk about it? And for Bill and I, the money thing, sometimes it's a longer discussion and sometimes it's like, okay, is this a week I can spend money or not? You know, it's real simple. Yeah.
0: And that's really helpful because there are some things in life you can't solve.
2: If you
0: have a special needs child, you don't solve that child.
2: Right.
0: Pam mentioned we're in the tail end of caregiving. We couldn't solve my parents.
2: Right.
0: Their needs had gone higher than they used to be, and we have to endure it, not solve it. And if you can bring it forward, you can say, we just need to keep praying about this because we don't have a solution.
2: Right. And but, you know it's got some time limit, yeah. But you don't know how much time.
0: Right. But together, like one of the hardest things to maintain, I think, in marriage is the notion we're really better together.
2: Yeah, but it's a great goal.
0: Yeah,
2: because it's the right one.
0: As you get more responsibility, it tends to make you more independent. So saying, hey, we don't know what to do about this, but we're in it together.
2: Yeah.
0: It's a good way to remind
1: us. And having a template, like the marriage meetup is like the actual template that we have used for 42 years. So these are the components that we've seen work for us. So we like to say coffee plus conversation equals connection. That's really what
2: for the non-caffeine people, you could have, you know, a nice ice water or some lemonade.
1: I have green tea now.
2: So that's affirmation and habits. Affection's the third. Describe affection.
1: And so one of the best parts is we decide what day we're going to have what we call red hot monogamy. Like, you know, there's the payoff. This is a business meeting for married couples. We like this.
2: Yes.
1: And so that's a part of the marriage meetup. But also it's bookend, that affection. Early on, you know, you give that prayer, that verse, that compliment. And at the end, we pray over each other and we thank each other for something we saw during the marriage meetup. And so it's bookends of love surrounded by a whole lot of productive work.
2: Mm-hmm. Yeah, it's good. I like it.
0: Right. And the affectionate part of marriage, early on, it's easy to do. But the longer you're married, the more deliberate it needs to be. So if you're going to keep dating your spouse, it's because you decided to.
2: Right.
0: If you keep expressing affection to one another in either private or public, it's because you chose to. And if you set a legacy for your kids and grandkids that they see that you're in love, it's because you chose to. Because again, over time, you tend to fall into a rut if you don't fight it. And so keeping affection on the forefront, like we never end a meeting with, okay, we're done.
1: No.
0: We always end it with, thank you for spending this time. Thank you for being this person right here in my life. And then pray for each other.
1: Then usually kiss.
0: It sets a tone that, okay, we could have another one of these. Because if it ends tense, you're like, I'm not going back there.
1: And we encourage couples to like do it in a place that's romantic to you. We had a little bistro under a tree with cute little lights, and you know that made it seem more romantic. Or might be your favorite breakfast place. That's what ours started out being, just our favorite breakfast place. Or it could be two cozy chairs, you know, in front of a fireplace. But make it some place to look forward to as well.
3: That's good. Mm. Some great ideas from our guests today, Bill and Pam Farrell, on Focus on the Family with Jim Daly. And you can find more insights in the book they've written. It's called Marriage Meetups, a planner for couples who want a productive, passionate, and purposeful life. And we've got those books, a bundle of them, for him and for her, at focusonthefamily.com/broadcast.
2: You mentioned money, so let's go to that. I'm sure everybody's probably leaning in right now. That's one of the big issues in marriage, and we hear from so many people on this topic of finances and how to handle your finances. So what are those common approaches to money?
0: So before we share those, just let me quickly say one of the reasons why money is an issue is because money is emotional for everybody.
2: Huh.
0: Jesus even said, where your treasure is, there will your heart be.
2: Yeah.
0: Like most of us think it should be the opposite way around, you know, where your heart is, there your money is. Jesus said it's just the opposite. So we're all emotionally attached to money. And we begin to realize, well, that's why couples argue over money, is they're expressing who they are through the way they like to handle money.
1: So like some people, authority is what motivates them. And so these are like the big decision makers. You know, oftentimes they'll run, you know, companies or be entrepreneurs. They're used to money is just a tool, you know, to make life work.
0: And people who love authority, like when they make a decision and people follow it, they like it. So they use money that way. They push their agenda and they get their decisions in play. Hmm. And if everybody's on board with it, it works well. But not everybody is motivated that way. And the way I like to say, like, we don't necessarily marry opposites. I think we marry what we don't have.
2: Yeah.
0: So we fill in the gaps in our life. So people who are motivated by authority aren't going to marry people who are motivated by authority with money.
1: That would be a big clash.
0: Right. The second one is some people use money for attention.
1: That would be me. I love the look on my daughter-in-law's when I say, hey, I'm going to pay for us all to go to the spa or to get a pedicure. I love that my money can go to create family vacations, you know. So,
0: well, Jim, you can imagine. Like
2: I'm already imagining.
0: this was a big challenge for me.
1: Because I'm pretty spontaneous, too.
2: Yeah.
0: But she doesn't have bad ideas.
2: Right.
0: You know, so when she comes home and says, hey, Bill, look what I did for our kids.
2: You did what?
0: You know, part of me is like, man, our kids are, they're fortunate to have you as their mom, but what were you thinking?
1: And Bill's like, but that budget, like that wasn't even in the budget. Yeah. And like, but I work really hard for my money. And finally, so.
0: And you know, we went to the financial seminars early in our marriage on how to budget your money, how to manage your money. And there was no chapter on what Pam was doing.
2: Yeah, okay. She's creating some, her own chapter.
0: Out of the box.
1: There were some rules, like anything over a certain amount, I had to ask, you know, we had to ask each other if that was okay. You know, so we kind of gave some honor to each other. But the more I made my own money, the more I thought, oh, that's like a kind of a dumb rule. I should be able to spend my money.
2: So that's authority. What's the next one?
1: So that was attention.
2: Oh, that was authority and attention. Now the third one.
1: Acceptance.
0: Right. And this is my primary approach. And I like when money is a non-issue. So I want I want our financial system to create peace. And she was looking for memories.
2: Yeah.
0: And if the memories came at the price of the peace, it was hard to enjoy the memory.
2: Mm-hmm. Yeah, that's a good way to look
1: at it. Out of honor to Bill, I knew he would have more fun if there were peace in the relationship.
2: Yeah.
1: So the marriage meetup is where we forged all that kind of stuff out.
2: Yeah, let me ask you this, because again, it's probably all of the hot topics in marriage this would apply to. But, you know, just listening to your ability to understand each other is critical. Because you could be the person or your spouse is the person that doesn't understand.
1: Right.
2: You know, you're conveying that I wanted to help Bill, and Bill's saying the same of you. What about that relationship where they haven't matured to that level yet? It's still about me.
1: Right.
2: And it's about my fund, and I'm negotiating way up.
1: Yeah.
2: And if you don't like it, we're going to have a problem.
1: Right. Then
2: what do you do
1: conflict.
2: With that when you're not looking at each other's best benefit?
0: Well, and Pam and I asked the question several years ago, like what has really made our relationship work? You know, because it's easy to talk about theory.
2: Yeah, this is good.
0: But like, what really made it work? And what we came up with was we decided early on to be tough on ourselves and tender on each other.
2: That's good.
0: And what I would say to the person who's fighting for their agenda, like, I know I could say it as like a relationship coach. It'd be hard to say this as a spouse, but as a relationship coach, I would say to that person, so do you want to be right or do you want to be married?
2: Mm.
0: Because sometimes it just takes being tough on yourself and the assertive, you know, individual who thinks, well, if everybody lived like me, everybody would be better.
2: Yeah. Now, that may be the gold nugget. I mean, that just hits me really profoundly. So I appreciate that.
1: Yeah. Tender on yourself. That's right.
0: Because it's interesting. I kind of nuanced that saying of understanding because I concluded somewhere along the way, I'm never really going to understand Pam. But Romans 15:7 calls us to accept one another just as Christ accepted us.
2: Right.
0: And I realized I don't need to understand Pam. I just need to accept how she's wired and learn how to work with her.
1: Mm-hmm. And to be tender on the other, Philippians 1:7 says, it's right that I feel this way because I have you in my heart.
2: Yeah.
1: And really the marriage meetups just help couples keep each other in their hearts.
2: Well, and I so appreciate that. Yeah, I think the discipline of it, and even like what we're said at the beginning where Jean was just, oh, that'd be awesome. You know, she was all in. Let me ask you in that regard, a newly married couple at your church was avoiding serious conversations. That's probably very typical. You get married again with these high expectations of what it's going to be like, and now it's not. And you're going, what happened? How did meetups help that particular couple, which again represents so many?
1: Right. So we have this sweet friend, and they're dear friends of ours. And they both had spouses that had left them for another person, mm-hmm. you know, so there's woundedness on both sides. And so they know that going in, and they know that there's triggers that they're going to be set off, but they also want to have their marriage be a light to others. And so they said, Pam and Bill, we know that you guys have this Monday marriage meetup and we want to try it. And so they were the first people to buy the marriage meetups when they came out. And I love what happened is they said that it helped them avoid some of the things that happened in their first marriage.
2: Oh, interesting.
1: That set off triggers.
2: Yeah.
1: They were equipped so they could kind of see the landmine coming and be like, oh, okay, so this is how we should manage it in a new and different way. And so now they are marriage mentors, teaching and training other couples, yeah. especially couples that have had hurt and pain in the past.
2: That's really, really good. Bill, let me ask you, when you were in your late 20s together, I think Pam had some career options mm-hmm. and decisions.
0: Yeah.
2: And this, you know, in Christian circles today, a lot of people don't understand that this is a dilemma because you're usually two people working.
0: Yeah.
2: You know, for all the reasons that we know to make finances work and the household run, often both people need to be working. And we've got to make room for that and talk about how to do that functionally. So what happened in your case with you?
0: Well, we were
2: Pam?
0: Living in Southern California, and I was pastoring. We had two little kids and one on the way.
2: Yeah.
0: And we realized we need to increase our income. We're just at a place we can't afford what we're doing on one income, but we feel called to this area. And on top of that, I know Pam is a very talented lady. Not only did I want her to have a career because our finances needed it, but she has a lot to say. She's very talented, and I knew she was going to want to do something productive. And so now we got this tense conversation going on. Does Pam get a job when we have three kids, and how do we manage all of that? Or do we chase the dream? Because I knew Pam wanted to be a writer. Like Pam wrote her first book at 8 years old.
2: Right.
0: Like I knew she was, in her heart, she's a writer. So I'm thinking, okay, how do we do this? You know, how do we make this work? Because we looked at what it would take to get her started in a writing career.
1: I had to finish my education.
0: And it's a slow rollout.
2: Hmm.
0: Like it's not like she's going to start writing tomorrow, start bringing home a paycheck. It's going to be a slow rollout.
2: Uh-huh.
1: A few years.
0: Or she could start working and get an income going.
2: Uh-huh.
0: And if we didn't have a structured way to work through that, I think we would have had some pretty tense moments.
1: Yeah.
0: So if we had narrowed it down and just said, you just need to get a job because our family needs you. You just need to get a job.
1: Because in midst of all this, we were building a house too. So we like had emptied the coffers.
2: Yeah, what other thing could we
1: exactly.
2: add to this? Yeah.
1: So Caleb is born. Bill had first said, let's finish your education. So Caleb is born. I take a year off, but then my passion for writing and speaking and creating a women's ministry globally just like shifts on. And Bill, he's like struggling with that passion. But at one of our marriage meetups, he said, Pam, I believe in you and I believe in the dream that's on your heart. And I don't want you to shortcut. I want you to develop that writing gift. And so you
0: can
1: said,
0: I say just something
1: mm-hmm,
0: real?
1: Yeah.
0: Because I think, especially as Christian couples, there comes a point in your marriage where you have to ask, are we going to walk by faith?
1: Yes.
0: Or are we going to take control? Because, you know, we teach all the time that God gives people gifts. And I saw this gift in Pam. And I was like, if we develop this gift, it's going to be a walk of faith.
2: Yeah.
0: Because it's not clear how the first 2 or 3 years are going to work out. Mm-hmm. And so we're looking at this situation where I'm thinking, okay, if I think walking by faith is valuable, like, it's got to become important now.
2: Yeah.
1: And so Bill said, okay, we have $25 left in our account. You said this writer's conference costs $25. We're going to take that. And I want you to go to this writer's conference. But
0: And she was still nursing.
1: And I know you're nursing. Oh, so I'm going to, like, you go down and I'll bring the baby down for a first break and you can nurse Caleb. And then I'll take the boys to the beach and then I'll bring them back at lunch and you can nurse Caleb. And then I'll take them to the park and I'll bring them back at second break in the afternoon and you can nurse Caleb. Then I'll take them home and I'll feed them. And by that time, you'll be back home to
2: nurse
1: Caleb. That's what happened at the conference, because I was like praying, Lord, what do you want me to write about? And I was chatting at the different tables with different publishers and about what I should write about. And every one of them saw what my husband did and said, you need to write about love. You need to write about relationships, because this is unusual.
2: It's so good. Hey, right at the end here, I've got to ask you this for those couples that are really struggling. So how would you encourage husbands or wives who feel disillusioned and maybe even disappointed in their marriage? Is this the magic bullet? Is this the thing that's really going to do it?
1: We have seen the Marriage Meetup be a wonderful template to move couples forward in their maturity towards one another and their maturity with God. Yeah. Really, if you ask Bill and I, what's the secret sauce to your marriage for 42 years, oftentimes we'll refer back, oh, Marriage Meetup is a big part of that secret sauce. But the verse behind it is what was carved on our wedding presents, and that is, we love because He first loved us. And so growing.
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5: For American Family News, I'm Chris Woodward. Operations at some Saudi oil facilities have been temporarily suspended after an attack by Houthi rebels in Yemen. The attacks targeted oil facilities and utilities in Saudi Arabia's southern region. More than 70 people were wounded. Canada's new tariffs on nearly $28 billion worth of U.S. products takes effect today. Fox's Alex Hogan continues our coverage.
6: So new foreign policy pressure this morning. As of just hours ago, those Canadian retaliatory tariffs are now in effect. So it's the latest escalation in the trade war between the two countries. And starting today, those tariffs hit hundreds of American products on $20 billion of goods. Canada is imposing tariffs as high as 50% on milk, steel, and aluminum products, 20% on cheese, paper, or household appliances. The 50% tariffs on Canadian goods include products ranging from wine to hockey equipment and cement, with several key Canadian exports, including energy and critical minerals, exempt. President Donald Trump yesterday stated that Canadian private jet maker Bombardier would no longer be able to sell planes in the U.S., writing in part, quote, over 50% of their revenue comes from the United States, and, quote, if they want our market, they must build here and stop treating America like a piggy bank. Canadian Prime Minister Mark Carney argued that the Trump administration has asked too much and offered too little. Last week, he also argued that the U.S. public messaging signaled an unwillingness to negotiate to find a solution. He wrote this, quote, when Americans stop doing memes, stop throwing shade, and stop trying to be tough and start being serious about having those discussions, we can have those discussions. Canada is the second biggest U.S. export trading partner after Mexico. That's according to the Census Bureau. And 66% of Canada's total exports in July went to the U.S. Still, that's down from 69% the month before and 72% a year ago.
5: An Illinois woman is being compared to Lindsay Clancy after authorities say she took the life of her two-year-old son and later claimed he was the devil. Talking about this on Fox News Channel, legal expert Donna Rotunno said she is hesitant to compare this to the Clancy case.
7: You know, looking at these, I want to caution. It's very I think, scary to start looking at these cases and calling them copycats. I mean, at the time this was going on, the world was talking about Lindsay Clancy. What I think we need to look at is why this is happening. There are over 100 of these cases a year, and Lindsay Clancy has just really brought this to light. So I now think everyone we hear about, we're going to equate it to Lindsay Clancy. Clancy, and I think we have to be careful because in this case, it does not seem as if there is a documented history of mental health issues like Lindsey Clancy had. So I think we have to be very careful, and we have to look at these cases on an individual basis because everyone is different. And if you don't have that documented history of seeking mental health treatment, you will have a very difficult time with this type of a defense.
5: A mistrial was declared last week in the Lindsey Clancy case. It appears prosecutors will try again in the near future. The investigation continues today into that Amazon plane accident off of Miami Airport. Fox's Grinnell Scott has more.
8: The National Transportation Safety Board is in Florida to examine the wreckage and start its effort to find out what caused the accident. Board Chair Jennifer Homendy said data collection has begun at a scene she could only describe as extensive.
9: You can see airbags, the surrounding airbags. You can see components from vehicles, both passenger vehicles and the aircraft itself.
8: The process ahead will look at the plane's history, pilot experience, and weather, among other factors. The flight data and cockpit voice recorders have been recovered. Those devices will be processed at the NTSB's Washington headquarters.
5: At least five people were killed, another five injured. The plane was traveling from Puerto Rico. In final news, it's a primary day in the state of New Hampshire. Democrats and Republicans are running for their party's nomination for a Senate seat being vacated by the retiring Senator Gene Shaheen. Republican Governor Kelly Ayotte is also seeking another term in office. Find more news on AFN.net.
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11: I love talking about the things of God because of truth and the biblical worldview. The U.S. Constitution obligates our government to preserve and protect the rights that our founders recognize come from God, our Creator, not our government. I believe that Scripture in the Bible is very clear that God is the one that raised up each of you, and God has allowed us to be brought here to this specific moment in time.
10: This is Jenna Ellis in the Morning.
11: Good morning. It is Tuesday, September 8th. I hope everyone had a lovely Labor Day weekend, full of labor and also work for the Lord. So as the GOP gets ready for its record-breaking midterm convention, we'll see how that goes tomorrow night and Thursday, the Trump administration has also drafted a proposal that would pay some stay-at-home parents using funds from a federal program originally designed to help working families afford childcare. This is coming from News Nation. The stay-at-home parent childcare subsidy proposal originated within the White House, according to a White House official who spoke with News Nation. Earlier reports had said the proposal came from Vice President J.D. Vance's office, probably because J.D. Vance went viral with a clip talking about the proposal. And the New York Times reported the plan would create what could become the first federal grant program to directly compensate parents for staying home to raise their children. This is what Vance had to say. Cut one.
12: Which is they're trying to tear down this country. Tear down our young people, tear down our military, and what's left over with the ashes of what they've torn down is socialism. But we've got a different approach, my friends. We want to invest in you, we want to fight for you, and we want to fight for your children's future. We're going to defeat socialism by giving you a stake in the American dream, and that's how we're going to win the future. But I got to say that what we're doing isn't, it's not just a 2-year or even a 4-year process. Think about this. This country was plundered over a generation. Our goal is to reverse a consensus that has screwed over communities like this one for decades.
11: All right, but the plan has sparked some controversy, of course, on social media. And while it sounds good, isn't this really comparable to socialism? Because the extremely low income threshold to obtain these benefits is not going to go to incentivize stay-at-home moms like the Christian trad wife who's choosing to homeschool her four kids. $9,000 isn't going to make a woman quit her job to become a stay-at-home mom who wouldn't otherwise choose staying home anyway. It's going to go to U.S. citizen children of illegal alien moms, and anchor babies do qualify, unfortunately, under this program, So now you have the administration incentivizing more U.S. citizen children of illegals. So perhaps the virtuous moms the administration is thinking of likely won't benefit from this program. Let's welcome in Bob Good, who's a former Virginia congressman and has a really great podcast that breaks down all sorts of things, including these new issues. And he posted that the new federal entitlement won't win you the midterms. Democrats already own the Santa Claus nanny state government as provider lane, but it will further diminish conservative turnout as they tire of supporting the Republican version of the D.C. debt machine. So, Congressman Good, I think you're right on the money there.
13: Jenna, thank you for having me, and thank you for being in the fight. As I've been watching this, I wish it was more controversial. I wish there were more conservative media covering it and more conservative voices like you speaking out against this. You have been one of the few lone voices, once again, challenging the narrative, challenging the going against the grain, I should say. I saw somebody post on social media. I want to give credit to someone. I don't even remember who it was. It wasn't someone I knew. But they said the Democrat Party has become the new Communist Party. The Republican Party has become the new Democrat Party. And conservatives are homeless politically. And there's no greater evidence than this. This new government program that's unconstitutional for the federal government to be the benevolent entity. It's not unconstitutional for states if they want to do this sort of thing. That's up to the people in the states and their representatives, and people can move out of a state or vote in somebody differently if they don't like that. But for the federal government to be involved in charity, in taking care of us, in giving us money, no matter how worthy we might think the cause is or the recipient may be, and how foolish, Jenna, I know you're seeing what I've been seeing over and over. Oh, this isn't going to be new money. This is going to be repurposed money, as if adding a new group of people is not going to cost more money. How naive and how foolish or how gullible or maybe even deceitful and dishonest, whichever one it is, are those who are saying that it's not going to cost more money.
11: Yeah, so well said. And, you know, it's really surprising to me, maybe it shouldn't be, that just because something is coming from the Trump administration, suddenly conservatives right. are on board as if it's always a good idea, where the true conservative perspective needs to be, well, wait, let's see if this proposal is actually up to the standards of conservative values, because not everything that comes from Republicans is necessarily good or conservative. And when people are saying, well, this isn't going to expand entitlements, this is just redirecting funds, I'm going, yeah, right, wink, wink, hint, you know, hint, hint. I mean, when has the government ever tried to allow more people to stand in line for an already over bloated program and never then gone in the next session to Congress and say, look, this is a great program, we need to expand the benefits and direct even more funding? I mean, do we learn nothing from DOGE?
13: You're exactly right. It doesn't matter who does it. It doesn't matter if it's our guy or our party who does it. We need to be focused on policy and principle and not just on party and personality. The Democrats are watching and learning from the precedents that are being set during these past now almost 2 years and the remaining 2 years of the Trump administration. They're watching and learning from these precedents that are being set for their opportunity to enact their agenda and to do things based on the same criteria that the Trump administration has been doing it. But the question is there any longer a conservative party in this country? It seems as if the Trump-Vance administration and the Republican establishment is trying to carve out a socialist populist center, perhaps trying to appeal to Democrats who maybe aren't communists or don't embrace Marxism or don't embrace, you know, Sharia law or the extremism. That's the Democrat Socialist of America. And it seems like the Trump Vance wing of the party, which I guess is the party now, wants to carve out a political center that appeals to the moderate socialist populist center and just leave conservatives out to dry and leave conservatives with no home politically. And there's, again, no greater example than this newest announcement of this new entitlement program, adding a new group of beneficiaries to federal largesse.
11: Yeah, absolutely. And that new kind of, populist, center is exactly what listeners who are saying, well, wait a minute, this is finally something for stay-at-home moms. Aren't we incentivizing the right values? That's what they need to focus on, because this isn't about saying that stay-at-home parenting has no value. I mean, absolutely it does. I'm a beneficiary of that because my mom stayed home and homeschooled me, and it was the greatest gift that my parents could have given me. So obviously we want to incentivize that, but basically having the government pay moms to stay home, and we're not talking about the middle class or the upper class. I mean, we're talking about the extremely low income. We're not going about this the right way. This is not the right vehicle, because you can't have the government say, okay, I'm going to now pay you to make a virtuous choice. That we've never seen that turn out well. I mean, the better alternative, of course, would be to reduce the tax burden on families so that they don't need dual income. The other issue, of course, is inflation and the economy and how much all of this costs. So go and do the thing that they promised to do in the very beginning in 2024, which was to look at, completely changing the tax code, to actually having DOGE function, to providing other incentives that aren't these entitlements and handouts. And for people who are just saying, well, how is this any different from just redirecting funds like they're doing with school choice? I think that whole scenario is apples to oranges.
13: Yes, what we need is leadership like what has recently taken place in the last couple of years in Argentina with Javier Milei, who's massively cut spending, massively shrunk government, and the country is prospering like it hasn't in years because of what he's done, the courage and the principle that he's shown. Javier Milei in Argentina has done an incredible job. That's the kind of leadership that we need in this country. I hope that we don't have to get to the crisis that they got to before they were willing to elect someone who would do this. But at this, whether you're talking about Trump accounts, whether you're talking about farm subsidies or stimulus or tariff checks that the president wants to send out, this wealth redistribution, taking money from us to give it to us, to incentivize us to do the things that the government wants us to do, whether it's the Democrat government or the Republican government, it never works. It's not constitutional. It's the reason why we have $40 trillion in debt. It's the reason why we have inflation that's so stubborn. It's the reason why interest rates will not go down, because the bondholders won't finance our debt anymore without a higher rate of return. It's the reason why we have the affordability crisis, and we need to stop doing things like passing Elizabeth Warren's housing bill when we have full Republican control of government and creating new entitlement programs and handing out more money like this program would do.
11: Yeah, absolutely. And I do want to go back to, kind of this school choice analogy, because I'm seeing that crop up a lot online and people actually saying that if you're against this kind of entitlement, but you're for school choice, then somehow you are being a hypocrite. But school choice advocates generally aren't arguing that parents should personally receive a teacher's salary because they educate their children at home. That would actually be the closer analogy, and hopefully no conservative is arguing that. It's the equivalent of the proposal would be closer to, if you homeschool your child instead, we'll send you $7,000 to personally compensate you for the income you gave up by teaching your child. And that's a very, very different proposal, because the dollars under school choice follow the child, and you're basically getting a reimbursement of the tax dollars you're already spending. And so if this is really the same principle as school choice, should states start paying homeschooling parents the per pupil amount that would otherwise have gone to public schools, not simply letting them use an ESA for educational expenses, but actually paying the parent for the opportunity cost of staying home and teaching? I mean, that's a completely different distinction that I think people are missing in this whole debate.
13: Yes, a conservative view of the school choice and the education issue is that, first of all, the federal government should be out of the education business. The federal government ought not be taking our tax dollars and sending them back to the states to provide for education. That's not an appropriate role of the federal government. I was for, during my time in Washington, on the education committee for eliminating the Department of Education and eliminating federal government being involved in education. Secondly, a conservative view of school choice is that parents should get a good tax breaks for not having government schools educate their children. It's not about sending cash to parents. It's about not forcing parents to pay taxes for education they don't take advantage of, and for them to for dollars to follow the child and not be spent based on the government determining for you your education decision. So conservative view of school choices is not the federal government's role, number one. And number two, parents should not have to pay with their tax dollars for education with the government that they don't even utilize anyway, the state or the federal level.
11: Yeah, so well said. And, you know, and you mentioned, of course, that these types of entitlements aren't going to help the GOP win the midterms. And it's so true, because I think that the actual conservatives are very frustrated with the administration right now for coming up with these types of proposals instead of actually turning toward fiscal policy, getting, you know, a lot of these other things done that they should. And, you know, if these proposals were out there and suggested while getting a lot of fiscal conservative policy actually through, and we were having more of a solid conversation on this, okay, you know, maybe, and we could refine it a little bit. But this push to this kind of populist center is what's really, I think, scary about what the conservatives are doing. And we're going to go a little bit longer here with this break, if we can hold it. Thanks. Congressman Bob Good, I mean, how do you think that this is actually playing to voters? Because I don't see that the GOP is really winning anyone here.
13: Well, again, you can't out Santa Claus. The Democrat Party is Santa Claus. We're not going to win that fight. I do think it's noteworthy, Jenna, that you're in my news feeds that I get in the morning. I don't want to name them because they're good conservative sources, but they're not covering this. And as I was flipping through the so-called conservative media on television stations this morning, I wasn't seeing this being covered. I'm seeing it in the social media world as a few conservatives are fighting back like yourself, but mostly from the conservative influencers and the conservative pundits, or so-called conservatives, I should say, they're defending this, they're spinning this, and they're calling this a great thing. So you're seeing a battle going on in social media, but I'm not seeing major so-called conservative media covering this, and I'm not seeing politicians, elected Republican officials, speaking out on this, by the way. So perhaps we can hope that maybe the Trump administration is floating the latest stupid socialist idea they come up with, and then perhaps they'll back away from it, or they'll deny inaccurate reporting on it, or what have you. And maybe they won't go through with this, kind of like the stimulus checks they haven't sent out yet that the president's been talking about for a year. Unfortunately, most of the coverage of it, or the voices on it, have been that are supposed to be conservative, have been positive on this and trying to do political and mental gymnastics to try to justify or rationalize why they're supporting another social welfare program.
11: Yeah, and this is why it's so important to listen to voices like this program, because we will talk about things honestly and not just be supportive of the administration because it's Republican, or, you know, because,
13: right.
11: Because, you know, we're some kind of GOP mouthpiece like a lot of the conservative media, or on
13: yes.
11: the flip side, go against it just because it's Trump. Right. I mean, that's what
13: right.
11: You have to have with true conservatism. And even in flipping through the headlines of this, even the News Nation piece that I was reading a little bit of it, you know, even down further into their coverage, they just say, you know, critics warn of increased competition for limited childcare funding. Okay, and then talking about what supporters say. Well, that's not really the debate. And so it's so important to actually think through issues like this and not just look at the headlines and then look at what, you know, maybe the GOP or some, you know, Trump acolyte is saying. You want to make sure that you're getting the analysis from a true conservative perspective, because that's how we are supposed to think, not just because we're conservatives, but because we have a biblical worldview of all things and all subject matter. And we have to, and fiscal responsibility comes from the fact that God protects private property and says that the government's limited in terms of what it can just take from us and redistribute to other people. So we always have to go along with the principles of the biblical worldview. And, you know, this also isn't, and I want to make this clear, this isn't just saying, you know, well, we're going to criticize Trump because, you know, he hasn't gotten other things done. I mean, this policy stands on its own. However, we can also ask the question, Bob Good, about, you know, where is the administration in getting other things done? I mean, I know the executive branch is limited, obviously, so it has to rely on Congress, which has been very frustrating that they won't remove the filibuster in the Senate. They won't push things through. But I mean, here Trump is out there, you know, renaming lakes. And OK, you know, fine, that's maybe funny, but it's not really advancing anything that's meaningful to people who are going to go to the ballot on November and ask, what has the GOP done for me lately?
13: Well, we have to acknowledge Trump has done a lot of great things. He's done such a great job securing the border. It's not even talked about anymore. He's got rid of some 300,000 federal workers. He's largely dismantled the Department of Education. He hasn't eliminated it, but he's scaled it back and taken responsibility away from it. He's cut regulations massively. He extended the Trump tax cuts in the big bill. And, you know, he's attacked the radical LGBT agenda. He's attacked DEI and government and education and so forth. So done a lot of great things. However, he and the Republicans have massively failed on the number one crisis, what should be the number one priority, and that is cutting spending, reducing the debt, addressing the fiscal crisis. They have massively failed on that, and they've made it worse. You know, we're at $40 trillion in debt, and again, the American people are suffering from the inflation, the interest rates, and the affordability crisis as a result. You can deny it all you want to in the Trump White House, but it's true, and the American people feel it. And unfortunately, if Republicans don't do a complete 180 and begin to address it between now and November, I think they're going to suffer for it in the midterms. So that's where they have massively failed, is the spending and the affordability crisis. And you don't even hear Republicans talking about spending, cutting spending, shrinking government, not in a realistic way, not in a serious way in Washington because of the Trump administration.
11: Yeah, well, we got to take a break here. But Congressman Bob Good, thank you so much for your commentary on all of this, and also for being a true conservative. And I know that has always been something you have stood for. You have sacrificed a lot to maintain that position. And so likewise, I appreciate your voice as well for being one of the few in the wilderness that is social media, but even further, you know, in D.C. and in politics in general, to keep and hold the line of conservatism and make sure that we are objectively reviewing all of these things so that we can ensure that when it's our party in power, that we can say, you know, here's what you're doing good and bad. And we can also talk about these things honestly and understand where we need to hold the line. So you can follow Bob Good on X, listen to his program, his podcast as well, and we will be right back with more.
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19: Hello, Americans. I'm Todd Stearns. Stand by for news and commentary next. A shocking number of doctors, nurses, and others in the medical profession are posting online messages threatening to injure conservatives. And in many cases, they're hoping conservatives suffer violent injuries. A labor and delivery nurse at Baptist Health Boca Raton in Florida posted a video hoping Press Secretary Caroline Leavitt suffers medical complications during childbirth. In New York City, a pair of detectives were manhandled and denied treatment at NYC Langone Hospital in the Cobble Hill section of Brooklyn. The medical team thought the detectives worked for ICE. The hospital apologized, but former Mayor Eric Adams said it was a total moral collapse, and apologies are simply not good enough. Those working in hospitals swear an oath to care for their patients. Clearly, that oath has been violated. And now we have to wonder just how many patients were either denied treatment or given inadequate treatment simply because of their conservative political beliefs. I'm Todd Stearns.
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11: Welcome back. Well, Missouri's congressional map fight is now at the U.S. Supreme Court, and this is about much more than whether Republicans prefer one map and Democrats prefer another. Missouri Attorney General Catherine Hanaway has filed an emergency application asking the Supreme Court to stay a Missouri Supreme Court ruling that would force the state to abandon the congressional districts it used in the August primary and switch maps before the November general election. The state is making two major constitutional arguments. First, that the Missouri Supreme Court improperly interfered with the legislature's authority over congressional elections under the Federal Elections Clause. And second, that changing congressional districts after voters have already selected their nominees in the primary effectively disenfranchises hundreds of thousands of voters because some voters would now be voting in November on candidates they never had an opportunity to nominate. And there is also an extraordinary practical problem. Overseas and military ballots have to go out September 19th. Missouri says that changing the map requires reassigning hundreds of thousands of voters, redesigning and testing ballots, and then printing them, a process election officials would estimate take at least 28 days when they now only have 15. So joining me now is Attorney General Hanaway, and who is also, by the way, celebrating 1 year in office. And so happy anniversary to you, AG Hanaway. And we're very grateful that you are in office in Missouri. And so explain to us exactly how this is even a question. It seems like this obviously needs to be settled before the primary. And so this should have been essentially mooted out.
21: Well, good morning, Jenna. Thanks for the well wishes on my 1 year in office. It's really flown by. A lot of that year has been spent on these redistricting cases. About a year ago in special session, the Missouri General Assembly adopted a new redistricting map, and we've spent the rest of that year litigating it. We have now been up to the Missouri Supreme Court five different times. The first four times we won. And so the primary elections were held with those new maps passed by the legislature, signed by the governor. And then just last Thursday, in just a complete surprise, the Missouri Supreme Court said, we're going to have a referendum on the maps. It's going to a vote of the people. And until such time as it does, we're reverting back to the old maps. So there's a lot of procedural history here. But the bottom line is, we used maps drawn in 2025 for the primary, and now the court has ordered in the general election that we revert back to very different maps that were drawn in 2022. It will make a difference of control of one seat in the U.S. House of Representatives. Therefore, it's a federal election. That's why we've gone to the Supreme Court. It would be ridiculous at this point to tell all those primary voters, hey, sorry, your votes really don't count. We're going to have a completely different general election for these members of Congress.
11: Yeah, I mean, that just seems wild on face that that could even possibly be allowed. And right now, while this application is pending and they're, you know, we're not sure of the outcome either way, I mean, how do candidates even campaign currently when you have that one seat in the balance?
21: It is really difficult because it doesn't just affect that one seat. For that one seat, which is Mo CD5, it went from being a very urban district to being a district that much better represents Missouri. And in fact, the Missouri Supreme Court has said the new map is more compact than the old map and that it was perfectly constitutional to do redistricting mid-decade. So all the substantive arguments, the Missouri Supreme Court agreed with us. That's why it was such a surprise. But it has caused a problem for candidates on that Kansas City, the western part of our state, on the eastern part of the state, the St. Louis area district is very different.

0: is not the only case. Congressman Onder and candidate Rick Bratton, who's now a state senator, have sued now the state, and we're a defendant in that suit. But of course, they're suing because they believe their voters were disenfranchised. The people who nominated them aren't going to get to vote on them in the general election. So it's a quagmire.
1: Yeah, and this seems like it's going to complicate things regardless of how these U.S. Supreme Court holds. Is there any precedent anywhere in the country for conducting a congressional primary under one map and then conducting the general election under another?
0: What an absolutely great question, Jenna, and the answer is no. Never before in the history of our country has there been a primary election with one map and a general election with another map. In fact, there's a U.S. Supreme Court precedent called Purcell, which specifically says to courts, don't interfere close to an election day, and especially don't change maps. And their definition of close to an election day is a much longer time period than we're talking about. In fact, they ordered that in a Texas case 10 months ago. That 10 months ago was too close to the start of the elections process to start to change maps. And so we think we have very good arguments before the court. It is such an unprecedented and in some ways unbelievable set of facts that we hope that the court will move very quickly. And they have over the week. I mean, we filed on Friday, actually, yeah, very late Friday night at about 11 o'clock Eastern time. The brief from the respondents was due yesterday, and we went ahead and filed our response brief last night. So we could anticipate a decision from the court as soon as today as to whether they will issue a stay and then later hear this case.
1: Well, hopefully we'll get that outcome sooner rather than later. And I would anticipate that the Supreme Court would understand that this is an issue that they have to move on right away. So we'll be looking for that decision. And, you know, there seems to be a really extraordinary constitutional asymmetry here, because as you're describing it, federal courts are repeatedly told to exercise restraint as an election approaches, because changing the rules risks voter confusion and disenfranchisement. But here, a state court has ordered arguably the most consequential election change imaginable, literally changing the districts themselves after the primary. And so shouldn't the same constitutional concerns apply with even greater force if we're talking about voter disenfranchisement?
0: Absolutely, they should. And Missouri has a corollary to that Purcell principle in a case called Hadley, where even here in Missouri, under the state constitution, there's a principle that you should not interfere with elections at this late date. And I think that some of the Missouri Supreme Court's decision was based on anger that they had towards the Secretary of State. There was an initiative petition, so that, you know, Democrats had gone out and gathered signatures to put this map on the ballot. And the Secretary of State argued, and we certainly supported this argument, we think he's right, that there isn't the ability for an initiative petition on congressional maps, that the Missouri Constitution limits the ability to draw congressional maps to the legislature. And the Secretary of State used every possible, he appropriately applied the statutes which set the deadlines to the letter. Like, he followed the law absolutely to the letter. And the court was mad about what the law said, because the law said he had to determine whether those signatures were sufficient and legal by the day of the primary. And he followed every step along the way. And on the day of the primary, he rejected those signatures for legal insufficiency because of our Constitution. And so I think they were very upset with him that he had used all the time that was necessary. But they should be upset with the legislature that they set the deadline so late. So yeah.

0: this seems kind of like personal to them, and that is no reason to take it out on the voters.
1: Absolutely. And so, Attorney General Catherine Hanaway, thank you so much for joining us, because voters deserve certainty, consistency, and a process where the rules don't change halfway through the game. I mean, this just seems so obvious, and hopefully the Supreme Court agrees. Again, thank you so much, and we will be right back with more.
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7: 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We could even lose the U.S. Supreme Court. 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
1: Welcome back. Well, this just in from Bill Malusion over at Fox News. Lindsey Clancy defense attorney Kevin Reddington calls on President Trump to grant her a pardon while on Good Morning America this morning. Utterly ridiculous. And thankfully, at least President Trump has come out very, staunchly opposed to, any sort of not guilty verdict and recognizing rightfully the heinousness of her conduct in killing her three children. We're continuing to follow that story as we see, what potential appeals might be filed to the mistrial and how the prosecution moves forward in that new trial and the fallout, of course, on society as we continue to oddly debate whether someone should be held criminally responsible for killing their own children. I mean, that's an obvious yes, but, our society is so far off the rails, we're actually having this conversation. But meanwhile, we are getting an extraordinary new view this morning of the deadly Amazon cargo plane crash at Miami International Airport over the weekend. Some of you may have seen that footage. It shows one of the pilots escaping from the burning plane after it barreled off the runway on Sunday. So the two pilots survived, but five people on the ground were killed and five others injured after the jet overran the runway, tore through the airport equipment and fencing, and struck vehicles outside the airport perimeter, according to reports. And federal investigators say the plane traveled roughly 1,300 feet beyond the paved surface. And now the black boxes are in Washington as investigators try to answer the core question: how did a routine cargo flight end in this kind of catastrophe? Well, let's welcome in Jim Nels, who is an economist and also supply chain manager. And Jim, you know, this initial video, it's just really surprising that pilots could overrun the runway that much. And so let's start with the video that we're seeing. What jumps out at you about the aircraft's landing and the aftermath?
11: It looks like they just, and good morning, it's really good to be with you again, Jenna. It looks like they just overshot the runway. They landed too far down the runway's path and ran out of runway to stop. And Miami International Airport does not have a runway arresting system that would stop a plane from leaving the runway and going into public areas, which is what happened. And that's why, unfortunately, those five people died. None of them were on the plane. They were all on the ground in cars. And so, you know, like you said, they have the black boxes now. The NTSB, we'll take a look at that. The Secretary of Transportation will probably weigh in as well. But I think it was just, they're going to come back and it's most likely going to be pilot error. And they landed too far down the runway because, like you said, it was a routine flight. So, you know, maybe it's like when you are driving the car, you're mostly paying attention, but maybe not paying full attention. We don't know at this point, but those black boxes should give us all the information that we need.
1: Yeah. And, you know, it seems like a lot of these incidents continue to happen. I mean, more than I remember, at least in recent history. I mean, do you think that this is more that we're seeing, you know, some pilot error in greater quantities lately, or is this just that we have more access to these kinds of on-the-ground videos and social media, and, you know, we're now just aware of a lot more incidents?
11: I think it's the latter. We're seeing more and more now. You have to fill up a 24-hour news cycle. Everyone has a camera on their phone and the ability to take videos, so we have all these videos, and it makes for really good news, right? The video of the pilot jumping out of the burning plane is very compelling, and it's on every news channel right now, and on all the major networks are showing it on the morning shows. So, you know, the other part, though, is we do have more planes in the air, right? We have many more cargo flights than we used to have before. We have many more people being able to fly, and just by the sheer numbers, you're going to have, statistically, even if you have the same percentage of accidents, you're going to see more accidents on TV, because like we talked about, everyone has access to these things now.
1: Yeah. And you know, we're seeing even, you know, more video of things that maybe wouldn't necessarily make the news, like arguments on board aircrafts, or, you know, more turbulence, or things that were common occurrences. You just didn't see the videos go viral. But one of the other videos that did go viral was from September 3rd. An unruly passenger was zip-tied and duct-taped to his seat during an American Airlines flight following a violent and apparently slur-fueled outburst. This is coming from Fox 10 in Phoenix. The mid-air meltdown forced an emergency diversion to Baltimore, where the passenger was arrested. And this photo, like, almost looks like AI, where this guy is literally duct tape, like, from head all the way down, you know, to his lap. And I don't even know, like, where they got duct tape, if that's something that the flight attendants have for possible, you know, restraint emergencies like this. But, you know, things like that have gone viral as well.
11: Exactly. And we're seeing more of that. And again, to your point, everyone can film this now. So when it would happen in the past, think about this, it would be maybe a 10-second blurb at the end of a news, at the end of a newscast, right? And in other news, you know, so-and-so diverted a plane because of an unruly passenger, plane landed safely, passenger was arrested, everyone else went home. Now that you have the videos and you have the pictures, it becomes a life of its own. And these things do happen. I mean, you're seeing a lot more of these things happening today. I don't know about you, but I fly about four times a week. None of these planes are on time anymore. So people spend more time sitting in the bars at the airports, and, you know, you have one or two extra drinks, and then something happens and you are crammed into this tin can, and people become unruly. I see it all the time on these flights. Luckily, I've never been on a flight where we've had to duct tape anybody, but you do see more and more people acting unruly as we're on these crowded flights that are most often several hours delayed.
1: Yeah. You know, and what do you think, Jim Nels, that says about our culture, though, as well? Because, you know, I think that while the everything that we've been talking about is accurate, that we're seeing more of the viral videos because everybody has their camera out. I mean, there's almost no sense of privacy anywhere remotely public anymore. You know, is this more about people that we're seeing a higher rate of just people who don't want to conform to basic, you know, social rules and respect, like public transportation on airplanes? I mean, we've seen a lot of this on, you know, some of the, you know, just frankly, lower income public transportation. We see these kinds of fights and other things on, you know, maybe the metro in inner cities or buses or things. But, you know, I mean, airline travel isn't cheap and it's pretty expensive. But so do you think that this is more about, you know, accessibility by a greater population at large, or is some of this perhaps also playing to the camera?
11: I'm not so sure if it's playing to the camera, but if you look at how people fly today, right, people fly in their pajamas, right? and you know, they don't get dressed to get on an airplane anymore. They literally roll out of bed in their pajamas, put on a pair of Uggs, and go to the airport. And so,
1: hey,
11: if you're not taking pride in yourself,
1: Don't come for my Uggs. But I'm but I do draw the line. I was on a flight one time where somebody literally was wearing this guy looked like maybe a college student, but even then was wearing Homer Simpson like giant plush slippers, and, you know, walking out, like, could barely fit down the aisle because these things were so big. I just thought, that's what you want to wear through the airport? But, you know, I mean, so exactly. So come for those, but, you know, don't come for my Uggs.
11: I won't touch your Uggs, Jenna, I promise you. But the point I'm trying to make is that if people don't take pride in themselves, they're much more likely to act out. Mm-hmm. And, you know, look back at Spirit Airlines. I mean, there were web pages just dedicated to the people of Spirit Airlines, of how they would dress on that airline before they went out of business, on the fights that would happen. You see the fights that would happen in the lines for Spirit Airlines. People have just lost all sense of accountability for their own actions, and they feel that the slightest diss, you know, to use a little bit of slang, is justification for acting out, for striking someone, for yelling at someone, for using slurs. And, you know, I kind of wish we'd just get back to some sort of decorum as a society again. But, you know, like you were talking in the introduction with the case in Massachusetts, right? I mean, I'm surprised that they didn't call that not murder, but just a late-term abortion for her three mm-hmm. children, right? It's mm-hmm. we've stopped caring as a society about how people perceive us. And I think that's going to lead to more and more situations like we've seen on the airlines and, quite frankly, in society.
1: Yeah, and we do, absolutely. And we do need accountability for this because, you know, yet another story about an incident in an airline that happened this week. Wheel of Fortune announcer Jim Thornton was suspended and then ultimately let go because of an investigation into very disturbing allegations from an in-flight incident where apparently he was on looking in a chat room, you know, that was illegal, actually, that contained, you know, child material. And I won't get into the details on air, but the passenger sitting next to him saw that, apparently alerted flight attendants, and then law enforcement was waiting for him as he deplaned. And I'm just thinking, you know, what kind of person would sit there on an airplane and think that, you know, the passenger sitting next to them won't see this, or that is, well, first of all, you know, appropriate to do anywhere. Obviously, it's not. It's criminal. But also to do that on an airplane and public, you know, transportation. I mean, it's like we have this view in society that there are no consequences to any conduct because social media and the internet has so normalized so many of, you know, these deviant and evil, frankly, behaviors. And, you know, somebody who is, you know, in the mainstream like this and who, you know, isn't just some kind of, you know, random person on the airlines. I mean, to have somebody like this and this kind of headline, it's still, I think, a little bit shocking. But, you know, here we are as a society.
11: Yeah, no, I mean, I don't like to be on the phone when I'm on an airplane, so I don't want people hearing my business. So I can't imagine being as sick and depraved as someone who would have to look at stuff like that in public. It's incredibly shocking to me because, again, there is no privacy on those airplanes. If you're sitting, you know, on the back of the bus, you're three across and everyone can see what you're doing. And, you know, that's why I still don't understand why people will get on airplanes and have speakerphone conversations, right? Mm-hmm. You know, I pray to God that they never allow you to use the phone in flight and start having conversations, because I think then I might end up being the guy that's duct taped to the chair if that happens. So.
1: Yeah, yeah. I mean, it's an interesting phenomenon anymore, and you see this more and more, not just on airplanes, but anywhere in public, where more people think that they are entitled to do whatever they prefer without any sort of accommodation or understanding of everybody else around them in the shared space. I mean, I was at an event just last week with a friend of mine, and it was Governor DeSantis's leadership forum. You know, so we're sitting in a room with a lot of people, and the woman literally just in front of me, you know, stands up when he walks in and turns around to take the selfies. And it's like, okay, fine, you know, do a couple of those. But literally, like, almost the entire time until I finally said something to her and I said, ma'am, you know, there are people behind you that want to see this as well. And it was like, so, her face like registered shock, like, oh, I'm not even perceiving that there might be some other people in this room that also want to see. So maybe I shouldn't stand up and, you know, get my content for my social media. But that's so many people, right? There are so many people that the world revolves around them. This is why we have all these conversations about people being frustrated that parents don't discipline children in restaurants. This is why, you know, we have all of these conversations about, you know, where people bring pets and think that, you know, it's okay to just bring them, you know, wherever, anywhere, because, you know, this is my fur baby and you can't say anything about it, right? And, you know, we live in this society now where it seems like everyone thinks the world revolves around them, the rules don't apply, and they have absolutely no common sense or common courtesy to anyone else around them. And it then, of course, sparks some of these fights that you're seeing online, because that inevitably will create more clashes when one person's preference and another person's preference inevitably collide and everyone thinks the world revolves around them. I mean, what happened to common courtesy?
11: No, you're absolutely right. And those people are all wrong, because, as we know, the world revolves around me, not around anybody else. So, that, you know, they've got to stop that. But In all seriousness, you see that, right? Everyone believes the world revolves around them. I was in an airport lounge in Salt Lake City last week, and there were these two gentlemen there, and I use that term very loosely, and they were talking at volume 25. Mm. And the conversation they're having wasn't a polite conversation, right? I mean, there were more F-bombs dropped in that conversation than at a Teamsters union meeting. And you know, even the people working in the lounge, they kept rolling their eyes. I'm like, guys, you work here. You can ask them to leave, right? You don't have to tolerate this, nor should we, as the other paying customers in this lounge, have to tolerate this. But people just have no self-awareness anymore. Mm. It's insane. And I think it has to do with this the phone culture and the TikTok culture. Everyone believes that they're the future TikTok star or the future star of this, and the world does revolve around them. And there is no appreciation for the self or no appreciation for other people in your orbit at this point.
1: Yeah, so well said, Jim Nels. And yeah, I mean, it's, and you know, and some establishments are pushing back and saying, you know, our restaurant isn't the stage for your content. And I love it, because too often, you know, these influencers just think that the world's a stage for their content, their preferences, and their vulgarity. You know, frankly, like all of this language that you continue to hear in society, we need to go back to a well-ordered, moral, and upright society. So as always, you can reach me and my team, Jenna at AFR.net.
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15: 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This would keep the federal agencies funded into March. This comes at a time when alleged details over a border agreement were leaked over the weekend, causing Senate Republicans to remind people not to believe everything they read on the internet.
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16: For American Family News, I'm Chris Woodward. It will not be cheap to rebuild Nepal after deadly flash floods 2 weeks ago. The preliminary damage estimate is $2.56 billion for a country with a total budget of $14 billion. Nepal is seeking assistance for rebuilding and emphasizing the need for a stronger disaster preparedness moving forward. Saudi Arabia has been targeted by a wave of attacks out of Yemen. Here's Fox's Jonathan Savage.
17: Houthi rebels are said to have hit civilian and economic facilities in the Saudi cities of Abas Jahan, Najran, and Kasmas Mashait. Dozens of people have been hurt. This a major escalation in the renewed conflict between Saudi Arabia and the Iran-backed militia in Yemen. Saudi officials are threatening retaliation. The Houthis haven't commented on the attacks, but said a statement about a large-scale military operation deep inside Saudi Arabia would be released. They blame the Saudis for an airstrike that killed at least seven people at a prison on Monday.
16: Canada's retaliatory tariffs on about $20 billion worth of U.S. goods takes effect today, turning its escalating trade war with President Donald Trump into a test watched far beyond the border. Trump says Canada is harming Americans and slapped tariffs on that country. Canada's tariffs hit hundreds of American products at rates of 15, 25, or 50%, including steel, aluminum, cheese, appliances, clothing, cosmetics, and farm equipment. For the first time ever, the administrator of the Panama Canal is a woman. Here's Fox's Sue Guzman.
18: Naval engineer Ilia Espino de Morada takes the helm today as the first woman to lead the Panama Canal administration. Since the U.S. handed over the interoceanic waterway in late 1999, only three other Panamanians have held that position, overseeing the canal, which handles nearly 3% of global maritime trade. Morada has said her top priority is the building of a reservoir on the Indio River, which will provide secure drinking water for half of Panama's 4 million people. President Trump has recently threatened to seize control of the strategic waterway, claiming the U.S.'s ships and Navy are unfairly overcharged by Panama for using it.
16: Back to the U.S. now, where a New Jersey school district is facing a new federal lawsuit over its policy regarding gender identity in schools. Legal group Thomas More Society has filed suit against the school district of the Chathams on behalf of national advocacy organization Moms for Liberty. The lawsuit challenges the district's policy allowing school personnel to hide a child's social gender transition, including changes to names, pronouns, and restroom usage, from their parents without parental consent. Thomas More Society argues the district is defying recent U.S. Supreme Court rulings, including Mirabelli v. Bonta, which upheld parents' constitutional rights to guide their children's upbringing. Tina Deskovich, co-founder of Moms for Liberty, told AFN the policy shuts parents out of life-altering choices.
19: It's happening all across the country. It was happening here in Florida when I was on the school board between 2016 and 2020 in districts all across the state. And then I left our school board on 2020, and it started happening in my school district Governor DeSantis here in Florida put a stop to it in the state legislature, but other states do not have laws and policies put in place yet to stop this. And so people think they live in a red state or a red county, or they know their school board member, but these policies exist. And the Supreme Court has now ruled in two different occasions, at three, if you want to go all the way back 100 years ago into Pierce versus Society of Sisters, that parents have the fundamental right to raise their children, that they can opt out of things that violate their religious beliefs, and that they absolutely, schools cannot transition children without their parents' knowledge. And so it's happening everywhere, and parents need to be on high alert.
16: The lawsuit is asking a federal judge to strike down the district's policy and require parental notification and consent before any social transition occurs at school. Find more news on AFN.net. It's not just what you hear on the radio at the top of every hour. Visit AFN.net for videos, columns, even a political cartoon. It's all there on AFN.net. 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
23: This is Financial Issues, where we help you defund darkness and fund the light by investing with biblical integrity. Hope you had a great long weekend, folks. We're back live today, Tuesday, September the 8th. On today's show, is the solution to our massive debt problem just more productivity? Well, we'll discuss shortly. Great to have you here. Seth Udinski, Sam Case in the control room, and your host, Mark Manila. Mark, good morning, brother. Hope you had a great long weekend.
24: Thanks, I did. That was nice to have an extra day, having yesterday off. It allowed me to get a lot done and enjoy the weekend with my wife. So I hope you all joining us had a great weekend too.
23: Yeah, it's great to be back, folks. Number is 610-363-1110. If you had to wait the painstaking 72 hours or so between when the phones were last opened during overtime on Friday and today, well, the wait is over, folks. So get in the call queue. 610-363-1110. That's the number to call in. 610-363-1110. Mark and Sam, before we get to the question about debt, let's open our week here in the scriptures with our verse of the week. Sam, why don't you read it for us? Psalm 46, verse 1.
25: God is our refuge and strength, a very present help in trouble. Psalm 46, 1.
23: That's awesome. Sam, thank you. I picked this verse purposefully this week. As some may remember, of course, this was the verse that Erica Kirk had tweeted out the morning that her husband would be assassinated. That one-year anniversary is coming this week, as well as the 25th anniversary of the 9/11 attacks on Friday, too. I felt like it was an appropriate verse for us this week, as it is somewhat of a dark week in our country's history, but remembering that God is always with us. So it's just so key, Mark. So important.
24: Absolutely, it is. And a lot of people would say, well, how does this apply to stewardship or finance or investing? And I think it's to me, it's very evident, but maybe not to everybody. So let's take a look at this a little bit. God is our refuge and strength. It doesn't matter what part of our life we're talking about. He's our refuge. He is where we go to know, not to just believe, but to know that we are being cared for and that he is with us, and that and he gives us the strength to overcome. He gives us the strength to endure. He gives us the strength to whatever type of pain, mental or physical pain, to endure and overcome. And he's very present help in trouble. Now, how does this relate to markets or investing? Just apply the common sense of it to it. When the markets get crazy, we don't have to get crazy with this. In fact, one of the most wonderful things, I always didn't have, obviously, the same mindset that I do now. As time goes on, God hopefully draws you closer as he has me. And what happens is you find more peace even in times of trouble. So when things get crazy, I know my God is in control. I know that whatever happens, he's going to use it not just to his glory, but for our benefit as well. Your and my lives will become better because of it if we turn to him. It's a very present help in trouble. In fact, oftentimes we see stumbling blocks or walls that get in our way of our plans or even hardships as just that, hardships, instead of realizing these are opportunities for us to turn to our God, turn to our refuge, go and jump up on our Father's lap and say, Father, this is hard. I need you. It's his way of bringing us closer to him in a way that allows us to grow stronger and then therefore be of more value to the kingdom by being a stronger and a more faithful and a more focused servant and steward.
23: Amen, Mark. It's well said. 610-363-1110. Hope that was encouraging to you today, folks. All right, guys, let's jump to our topic today. So the question, can we really grow our country out of debt by productivity? So, Mark, you've been shouting on this rooftop for probably the last several months, and I agree with you. There's big concern here about the problem facing, biggest problem perhaps, facing our nation's financial health today, which is our rising national debt. Now, some have surmised that we as a nation can actually work our way out of this just by being more productive. Mark, is this true? Do you think we can do this?
24: There's two answers I want to give. Let me give you the smart aleck one first. It seems ridiculous. It seems like this is like, watch the hand over here. Here's the debt, but watch this hand over here, you know, which has nothing to do with the debt over here. Actually, it's not that drastic though. You can grow somewhat out of debt. I mean, think about it. If you have a more productive society and the economy is growing, and there's more revenues being generated by corporations, there's more people spending money, there's more people earning higher wages, then this generates more revenues for the government. So an increase in GDP can help us grow out of debt, but only if the debt's under control. When you have a government that says, whatever money we bring in, we're going to spend 2.5 times more than that, then you never grow out of debt. So there has to be discipline on one hand, the debt side, and then you can utilize the resources from a strong economy to help reduce the debt over there.
0: The problem is our government views growth as license to spend even more.
24: Absolutely. Yeah, and historically, now somebody's going to say, well, that's not the way the government talks. No, it's not the way the government talks. I'm not looking at their words. What I'm looking at is what they do. And it hasn't mattered if it's independents, Republicans, Democrats, it just doesn't matter. And it just doesn't matter to anybody else, it seems like, because we keep voting in people who won't get it under control. So it comes down to you and me, folks. This is our country that God has given us. It comes down to citizenship, stewardship. We have to elect the right people in there to make sure that they get it under control. Some people say, well, we need a balanced budget. Well, to need a balanced budget, you need a budget. And we haven't had a budget in years. Now, I know some people say, well, the House has tried to pass budgets, but the Senate won't even pick them up and look at them. Well, that's true. So yeah, I do get so upset with our House of Representatives, because it's their responsibility to get this done. Well, and then the Senate then sits on it if they do. So occasionally, if the House of Representatives gets ahead of it, then the Senate sits on it. So we have a serious problem here in the U.S. that's got to be taken care of. Yes, I do believe the debt is currently our number one enemy. It is the thing that can bring our country down and cause us to collapse, cause the dollar to collapse as the international trade currency, can cause hyperinflation in the United States as that happens, because nobody will buy our debt, so they have to raise the price of our debt to a percentage that's outrageous, and then they have to print more money just to keep things going and to pay the debt, and it's a vicious cycle. So there's no margin here at all. Obviously, there's negative margin right now when we have $1 trillion in interest due every year. I'm on a little bit of a tirade about this, but this is why, because it's so important. I really believe God loves America. I really believe this is that God allowed America to be created under his hand. He put his hand on America. We made our rules, our constitutions, our laws from biblical principles, and we honored God, not always 100%. I'm not saying that, but we did honor God. And if we could get back to that by saying, hey, we believe in you, Lord. We believe your word, and your word warns us about debt, what it will do to us. And we need to get that under control. We need to hold our elected officials accountable. I don't know if you've ever written your rep in your area, or written your senator, or written the president, but please do tell them debt is going to destroy our nation. I believe we're headed in the right direction. There's a whole lot of information coming out that's showing we are. They're laying some foundations, like a strong economy. I mean, look how strong this economy has been, despite war, despite the oppositions in Congress and the Democrats, despite the economic war we have with Russia and China. Despite all these things that are going on, our economy is huge and strong and growing even stronger. And this is a good thing, even despite the Federal Reserve, who thinks the only way to keep inflation down is to destroy your economy. We have done, this administration has done a whole lot of great things for it. Now we need to get the budget under control. And I love the way they're exposing fraud and waste and actually reclaiming that money. That's going to help. I love the way that they're shutting down NGOs and even government agencies that are unnecessary and wasteful. That's all wonderful. But we have so much more work to do, and we need the right people in Congress to do that. We can do that this year. In fact, in 90 days or less, we can do that. So we have the opportunity here. And you have the opportunity to give your opinion and ask your financial questions here by calling 610-363-1110. You know, that's exactly why we're here. I know some people say, Mark, you talk too much about politics. Some people say, I don't talk enough about politics. But politics affect the markets, and the markets affect politics. So together, we can reclaim America by investing with biblical integrity and voting in the right people. Let's do this. Let's make it happen. Let's make it happen this year. 610-363-1110.
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23: Hey, folks, you got a question or comment for Mark? 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Today's show, guys, in part brought to you by our friends at the Timothy Plan. Can't say enough good things about them. Amazing work the Timothy Plan does in providing biblically responsible options for people to invest according to the word of God. TimothyPlan.com is where you go to learn more. Guys, the markets fell moderately Friday, not too much, but there was a strong jobs report, actually, which we'll talk about in a moment there, Sam. Friday's bell saw the Dow Jones down 0.5%, S&P down 1/3, NASDAQ down about 1/3 as well. The Russell 2000 was up about 0.25%. The pre-markets are actually pretty similar, what I'm seeing right now. The NASDAQ is up and the Dow is down slightly. The S&P is basically flat. And Mark, I'm looking, oil is up a little bit as well, which we don't like, but
24: it's very scary.
23: Yeah, it really is.
24: At this point, the good news is earlier this morning, gold and silver were down and now they're showing a positive there. So that's good.
23: Okay.
24: But so is oil. Unfortunately, it's positive. Yeah. I think that it's pulling back a little bit from the stress points it was at this morning, but who knows when the market's open, that's when it really counts. You know.
23: Sure. Yep. Hey, Sam, what were those jobs numbers that we got on Friday, that booming jobs report?
25: Why, Seth, I thought you'd never ask. The August job reports went gangbusters, adding 162,000 jobs for the month, triple economists' expectations. Meanwhile, unemployment stayed low at 4.1%. Of course, our friend Donald Trump, he had to say something about this, right? He went on Truth Social saying, quote, "Great jobs numbers just announced, breaking all estimates except mine by double." Double and triple, and you haven't seen anything yet. At the same time, more good news. Revisions added 55,000 jobs to June and July payrolls. All said, the U.S. is currently averaging 61,000 jobs a month this year.
24: Wow, that's just incredible. But you know what? We still have some key risk here that, as we just talked about, oil near 100, feeding directly back into inflation expectations. You know, there's so many people out there that said this could force the Fed to tighten, to raise rates, bottom line. And I hope this Fed that we have now, the new Fed chairman, he seems to understand that destroying our economy is not the best way to fight inflation. So I'm hoping that instead of doing that, they say something like, you know what we're going to do? We're going to reduce the amount of money we're printing. We're going to stop spending as much, and they pull that back instead. If they did that, that'd be great. But we have natural inflation that is happening that they can't control at all. And I believe that's something they forget. Organic inflation are things where there's not enough of a certain product for everybody who wants it to have it. So the price of it keeps going up as more and more people want it. Supply and demand, that's what causes organic inflation. Well, we're seeing that with oil, or kind of like it. There's a lot of manipulation going on with that as well. But there's people who think that we're going to hit 120 before it starts pulling back again. I don't know why they can say that things. You know, when people start doing projections, shorter term projections seems to be based both in data and mathematics as well as opinion, where longer term calculations like we're starting to see actually seem to be more guessing than it is data or mathematics. So you got to take it with a grain of salt.
25: And that's what Kevin Warsh has said. He says that those long-term projections can even be harmful because we can totally get it wrong.
24: Exactly. That's one of the, I mean, he's saying the right things. Let's see if he keeps doing the right things. I really want to see with these key numbers, we have the risk of oil being higher and inflation be up. And we have the risk of all those governors that are still on the board of the central bank raising interest rates because that's all they knew how to do under the previous administrations and head of the central bank. But and then if they raise it too much, what we're going to see is that people are going to get scared and start pulling out of the market. And there's all sorts of craziness that can happen. So that is a risk. But I would also think that there's some positive things going on, and that's what we need to be looking at. Opportunity. you know, in the energy sector and selected AI infrastructure names are still strong. But I wouldn't chase the energy just because oil goes up, because that's a short-term thing. I really believe that you'd be chasing something. By the time you got in, you'd have to get out. If it's a good, solid company and it's valued rationally, yeah, it can be an opportunity. But a better opportunity is, in the fear of all this, things start selling off and the price starts coming down and the valuations come down. Don't buy it just because the price comes down. But if it's a high quality company that sells off because the yields rise, that's an opportunity. That's a great time to be getting into some things. So, you want to be watching for those companies that sell off if the interest rates keep going up and if inflation keeps going up. Those that sell off because they're just going out with the tide, but they're still made of financial issue steel and not balsa wood like some others. So if they have all the fundamentals, their balance sheets are right, if those things are correct and they sell off, we have a buying opportunity there. So we have positive aspects and concerns with all this.
23: Yeah, well said, Mark. Folks, again, 610-363-1110. Why don't you give us a call and let us know what you think about all this stuff here. There's a lot of different angles to go about it. Even seeing what Trump said there. On one hand, you know, I think like, oh boy, here goes Trump again. He always has to say something about it. But then on the other hand, I also really love having a leader who is confident in his leadership. I mean, that's what we need. We need someone who's confident in his leadership, Mark. And Trump certainly is. So
24: yeah, he is.
0: Yep. And at least he's funny, too.
23: He's very funny. He's very funny. He's got to be the funniest president in our country's history.
0: Maybe since Lincoln.
23: So. Yeah, seriously. Yeah. 610-363-1110. Mark, here's a good question from Donna in Oregon. So she's not a partner, but she says, I'm 78. I'm almost 79. I have $1,000 that I could invest, and I've never done this before. I don't know how to do it, but I have someone close to me who thinks that I should invest in SpaceX or Tesla. Should I do that? Like I said, I only got $1,000 to invest. What should I do?
24: You know, SpaceX and Tesla right now, both incredible companies in their own right, both of them very exciting. You know, they remind me of a Hollywood star, you know, one that everybody loves, you know, a Shirley Temple or I don't know, what's something from your generation, Seth, someone that you just, everybody loves and stuff.
23: I'm trying to think. I'm not as well-versed on my Hollywood stars, Mark.
24: So, you know, this is just somebody, you know, a popular person that everybody loves. They say the right things. They do the right things. They're exciting. They're fun. And you know what? They really do have a lot of great future ideas behind them that could be very profitable and wonderful. The only issue, or there's a couple issues. One, actually, there's quite a few issues. One is that they're not biblically responsible. They are supporting things that we can't get behind. So we won't invest in them. And people say, you know, Mark, I know you say that all the time, but why not? And it's like, well, again, you got to follow the money. If you want to know why our country's in the shape we are, why DEI and all these different crazy ideas have gotten so strong in our country, it's because of the corporations. If you follow the money of the corporations and people don't care what a corporation does and they invest them no matter what, then effectively, even if you're not funding that company because you're buying it on the open market, you are endorsing it. And by endorsing it, you're endorsing those 2 to 3 people on the board of directors who force this garbage into these corporations that has nothing to do with profits, that has nothing to do with caring for people, but have everything to do with messaging and making sure they get in the headlines and that they get a lot. Well, they could get grants and stuff from the old government, not the new one. But still, it just is crazy when we don't realize that how we invest affects everything in our culture and our country. So by investing only in those things that align with biblical principles that honor God, we're able to stall and actually reverse some of that stuff. We've seen it happen. That's how I believe that those Americans who cared about this country began investing with biblical integrity. The more and more that do that, the more and more the board of directors stop trying to use their corporations as their own bank to force you into their culture, which is a failing culture, which is an anti-God culture, which is an anti-American culture, so they can remain the elitist under all circumstances. Anyway, we don't want to do that. Donna, I wouldn't invest in them just for that alone. But besides that, at age 79 and $1,000, $1,000 is not going to buy you a lot of shares in that company. I would really suggest, Donna, that you look at the Timothy plan, look at their ETFs, and even their mutual funds. They have a conservative growth mutual fund, and they have a strategic growth mutual fund. That would give you diversity way beyond what you could get buying individual stocks, and it would allow you to invest in some of the best companies in America and around the world. So you could do it with one purchase by just going out to your brokerage or having you said you had somebody who was helping you with it. So you could have them go out and show you how to invest in that, to put that $1,000, or you could call Timothy Plan direct at 1-800-TIMOTHY-PLAN and talk to them, and they'd walk you through it. So that is what I would suggest, instead of getting just investing in one stock and getting a couple of shares, go and invest in hundreds of stocks through the mutual funds in different asset classes and get the diversity you need at that point for a growth portfolio. Unless you need this money to live on for some reason, then I wouldn't invest it at all. I'd put it in the money market. I hope that makes sense, Donna, because this is wonderful that you want to invest, but I want you to invest with biblical integrity, honor God, turn it into act of worship, and then realize you can invest with biblical integrity and do so in a very stewardship way by keeping diversified, by utilizing mutual funds and ETFs with that amount. So, yeah, if you have to, you know, there's a lot of people who have to leave us now because the media they're listening or watching the show on only does the first half hour. If that's true, you can join us on financialissues.org for the next half an hour. But if you can't because you're driving or your TV doesn't have internet access or whatever, well, we're sorry to see you go, and I look forward to seeing you tomorrow. But for the rest of us, it's great that you're going to be able to continue with us. And in just a little bit, we're going to continue answering questions and continuing to interface and help you become the steward you really want to be by investing with biblical integrity. The number here is 610-363-1110. 610-363-1110.

0: When a woman comes into a center, she's being pressured from her family, from her friends, by her circumstances, by the rhetoric of the culture to believe that this is a quick and easy way out. If a woman sees her baby on ultrasound, it doubles the likelihood that she'll choose life. And on top of that, we share the gospel of Jesus Christ with her. This is why you should support preborn. 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Last year, 59,000 babies were saved because of what you have done with your generosity. And so we just encourage you to make a difference at whatever degree you can, whether you can do a $28 contribution for one ultrasound, whether you can underwrite an ultrasound machine for $15,000 or 10 ultrasound machines for $150,000. Where does the Lord have you so that you can make a difference?
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8: Did you know that an unborn baby's heart beats at an average of 120 times every minute? That steady rhythm, that precious sound, that's the sound of life. Preborn partners with local pregnancy clinics across the nation to help mothers choose life, providing free ultrasounds, counseling, and the gospel of Jesus Christ. To give, just dial pound.

0: Pulled back, and actually the valuation is attractive at this point. I see it as a very possible comfortable buy for a lot of people. You know, the business quality is good. We have it on the buy list because of that. We definitely think that it's worth buying. I would put some guidance in here. When we're looking at the markets right now, we have to be concerned about the general market overall, with the billions and billions being put into data centers, with a lot of the free cash flow being spent and going away. Are the companies as strong? Well, SanDisk seems to be as strong. They have a very strong business quality. They have revenue growth. Actually, that's exceptional. They're up 175% year over year, or actually for fiscal year to date. Revenue growth is exceptional. Earnings growth, margins are exceptional. I mean, imagine 71.5% gross margin on a product. How many people would love to have that at their retail stores, you know? So balance sheet, it's a fortress. I mean, only $201 million in debt versus billions of cash. So this is a strong company. And is it a buy? Yeah, it's still a buy. That's why it's on our buy list. We really do think it's important that if it isn't a buy, to get it off the buy list. So it is a buy now. But we do have to look at the markets. Remember, be careful buying. I really, last night before I went to bed, I was reviewing the economy, reviewing the market stuff, and I thought to myself, do I need to start talking about again? Because I know I did the first half of the year, tell everybody, hey, start pruning your stuff back. Start locking in those gains that we've had. I know we've been saying this for a long time, but the whole discipline of pruning your gains is very important, because these markets could pull back. We could get the central bank doing something stupid. We could have Iran escalating the war instead of de-escalating and surrendering and joining the world community as a friend instead of a foe. We could have China and Russia getting really stupid and doing hacking more of our government agencies and selling off their U.S. debt to hurt the United States and to hurt the debt. And there's just our ability to maintain the debt. There's just so many things that could go wrong right now. On the other hand, there's so many things that could go right. So I can't predict the future. At this point in time, there are indicators of a strong market for the next 3 to 6 months. But at the same time, there's indicators, just like we always say, is that during an election year, you have to be careful, because as soon as the outcome is known of an election, people panic, people knee-jerk react. So it's going to be a very volatile market. Here's the key. As stewards, we just do it right all the time. We don't care if the markets are crazy or not crazy. What we do is we invest with biblical integrity, both from honoring God and from the stewardship's perspective of being well-diversified, not letting any sector or individual stock overtake your portfolio. We cut back during the times of high volatility on that, so that, and the way we cut back is by realizing our gains, actually locking them in and either redeploying them or being comfortable with holding a little extra money market as an asset class in our portfolio. And I think that that's something we need to do. Would I buy SanDisk now? I don't have a problem with buying it now. If you don't own it, would I go in with a 5 or 7 or 10%? No, I'd go in with a 1 to 3% as part of your portfolio at the most. It has great potential. It has great financial issues still. It has everything we like in a stock. It's just on stage with the backdrop being a lot of crazy, a lot of people running around with hair on fire in the background.
1: You know, Mark, that leads to a question that has been thrown around in the chat right now on today's show. And the question is, what is your biggest concern right now with the markets and with the economy? And I think obviously debt, we talked about earlier in the show, could be one, but could another one be that the markets still are very overvalued?
2: I asked that question and I saw a lot of people, yes, say the debt, especially long term, but more short term. Some people were concerned about sell-offs and things of that sort.
0: So you know what you just did, Sam?
2: What's that?

0: did what our government does, and you took a poll, and our poll is just as good as theirs, except ours is a little bit better because it's in our chat, and our chat have very brilliant
1: people. They're reliable people.
0: So the debt is the main issue, and I agree. And then concern for the market comes in second because those two aren't linked, but both of them affect lives every day. And so, yeah, I do have a concern for the market, but I want to tell you, I'm also very excited about it. And you say, how can both be true? Because there's so much wonderful stuff going on in the market. And because our economy is so strong, it seems like they both could hold up very well, even through, I mean, we're making it through a war. We're making it through the oil crisis. We're making it through the economic war that's been going on a long time that now has come forefront with China, Russia, and a lot of Muslim countries. We're making it through all the mistakes the prior administration made by letting tens of millions of people in who hated America and are now trying to destroy it from within. We made it through all that. Maybe we make it through the elections okay, even if the elections don't go 100% in the right direction. I don't know. Nobody does. But that's why we have the discipline of investing and being diversified, and especially during times where the seas are rough and we see clouds on the horizon. Those clouds may blow away, they may blow in a different direction, but we still have to recognize them and say, you know what, I don't mind. We're in September. November comes, the election will be over, and then the end of the year comes. Somewhere between then and now, we'll see the waves rustle and it'll get a little bit rough. We'll have a little bit more volatility or a lot more. But you know what will happen afterwards? The storm may come, but it'll go away as well. We know that's how it happens. We know who our Lord is. And if we manage our portfolio within the way a steward should, instead of a day trader, instead of a gambler, then what we'll see is, oh, our portfolio pulled back, or, oh, our portfolio jumped forward. But it's not going to hurt or cause us to lose our peace. And that peace that surpasses all understanding is what we need and what we want, because that's what God calls us to. Peace that surpasses all understanding. That only comes from Jesus Christ. That only comes from having a relationship from him. Not just a mental relationship, but a full relationship where we act upon his word. And in his word, we are told to diversify. In his word, we are told to not act in fear or greed. We are told to be at peace. And I love that idea. I love the idea that no matter where the markets go, you and I are going to be able to come on the show, get together via the show and say, hey, God is good. My life is good. And things are going in the right direction because God's in control. How awesome is that?
2: It's good stuff, Mark. Love that. 610-363-1110. Mark, a quick question from Kathy. She's a listener. She heard our conversation on our overtime show last week on Friday, where we were talking about a stock and we were kind of joking about it being a blue light special. It actually wasn't a joke because it is a blue light special, but she had missed the name of that stock, the sector of it. Mark, we were talking about AppLovin, Kathy. AppLovin in a similar space, Mark, actually. That's APP. But Mark, just wanted to kind of bring that up to you as well, because despite all of this, you know, like you said, there are a lot of things to be excited about. And one of the things is there are still blue light specials out there, right, Mark?
0: Absolutely. I mean, Imagine a market like this and there's still blue light specials. I'm very excited about AppLovin at this point. Look at business quality, excellent. Revenue growth, exceptional. Earnings growth, exceptional. Margins, extraordinary and expanding. Free cash flow, $4.53 billion trailing 12 months. That's very strong. Balance sheet, debt is easily serviceable. Valuation, much more attractive after the collapse. So, and a PEG ratio of 0.58 is unusually attractive for a company like this. So the only thing negative about this company has been its technical trend, meaning that it's trending downwards, which a lot of people can't give a good reason. I'll give you one, because it's a software company. And because the Wall Street said, we don't like software because AI is going to overtake software. Guess what? AI is software, and any good software company has adapted AI, and so has AppLovin, and they're implementing it in their advertisement, marketing, and everything they need to do. So I'm very excited about App Loving, Kathy. It may be one of those that that you may just want to jump into.
2: That's good stuff. Kathy, great question there. That's awesome. Yep. 610.
0: The number here is 610-363-1110.
2: Mark, you beat me it. That's great.
0: I did? That's unusual because you're so good at that.
2: Stop it.
0: No, really. And you guys are so good at asking great questions. Call in with those questions. We love to hear your voice. We love to interact a little bit. We hope you do too. 610-363-1110. Get your call in because we only have 15 minutes left.

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8: Give us a call, folks. You still got time? The number 610-363-1110. Why don't you give us a ring there? Guys, real quickly, the stock market's opened up and everything's red, Mark, except for oil, which is green. So exactly
9: and
8: what
9: gold
8: we don't
9: and silver.
8: Want. And that's true, gold and silver. Thank you, gold and silver, for saving the day. Otherwise, it's lame-o. Oh,
9: they're red.
8: Oh, they're red now. Okay, so gold is not helping either. So
10: the day is ruined.
8: The day is ruined. My whole day is ruined.
10: There's no point to anything anymore.
9: It's a great day. I woke up this morning. It was cool outside, not burning hot like last week. Yeah. You know, not 97 degrees at 5 a.m. You know, it was cool outside. It's nice. This is a great time of year. We have so much to be grateful for. Don't forget to count your blessings, everyone. And by the way, we only got like 10 minutes left for people to call in. 610-363-1110. Did this show go quick or what?
8: Seriously, really did. Mark, speaking of something that you had said earlier in the show, so you were referencing the prior administration's mistake in letting a bunch of America-hating, God-hating foreigners into our country. And George in the chat, Sam, you want to read that comment there? That's a great one.
10: He said, mistake. He said, with moral indignation, Mark. He said, mistake. The prior administration did it on purpose. And then I joked. Well, I'm like, was Biden really capable of doing anything on purpose?
9: No, Biden was.
10: The administration.
9: It was the ghost administration. Seriously. Was, absolutely. And I truly believe that as well, George. I believe that we have traitors in our nation, but not only in our nation. We still have them in the government. I believe the Trump administration is trying to do things right for you and me and for the country. And maybe some people don't agree with how he does it, but he's doing the best job possible you can with the opposition and the craziness that's going on and all the traitors that are still in positions throughout our government. There are people who hate America in our government. A perfect example is New York City, Seth. Mm. You know, I know that you love this man, but I don't.
8: Don't put words in my mouth, Mark.
9: I just wanted to see how you would react to that.
8: Oh my gosh.
10: Just deadpan. You're right. Funny.
8: I mean, you have to laugh about it, guys, right? Because the irony of the fact that you have someone like Zoran Mamdani the mayor of New York on the anniversary of 9/11, the 25th anniversary, which we're going to remember on this Friday. It is unbelievable. I mean, it's a classic parable of if you do not learn your history, you're going to be doomed to repeat it. So many people in New York did not learn their history. They just didn't learn or they forgot. The mantra of 9/11, never forget. Well, they forgot, evidently. Crazy stuff.
9: Yeah, they not only forgot, but again, unfortunately, it sounds like this, I know nobody likes to hear this, but is it really possible he got elected or is there shenanigans going on?
8: I mean,
9: is it possible New York could have shenanigans in their voting?
10: Well, I believe two things are possible at the same time. New York has shenanigans, and I also don't believe that highly in the New York voters. Yeah. I totally believe they elected this guy.
8: Both things could be true, right?
10: Yeah.
8: Good.
9: Yeah, I guess a lot of the people that are rational mind really don't live in New York. They just work there. And then a lot of people who live there, who do all the servicing, people who, you know, the younger generation, they've been indoctrinated with the whole democratic socialist thing. There's no such thing. This is socialism trying to destroy our country. People, wake up.
8: Yeah, that's what we need.
10: Didn't help that the only alternative was Andrew Cuomo, too.
9: No, it didn't help at all. That was crazy.
10: That was kind of depressing.
8: For sure. The ultimate, maybe not the ultimate, but certainly one of them that, you know, the process of voting for us as Christians especially is really the lesser of two evils. It really is. Boy, it really is.
10: Remember when that happened and I thought, I'm like, I've never thought in my life I'd want Andrew Cuomo to win an election.
8: Yeah. Yeah, absolutely.
9: I still don't.
8: Unbelievable.
9: I really want godly men and women to step up and walk in those great works God has given you. For some of you, that is running for office, shouldering that incredibly heavy responsibility from a biblical perspective, from a Christian perspective, one that honors God. We need more of you. We need more of you. I know it's too late for anybody to step up this time, but it's time to start planning, time for you to start saying, Lord, is it me, Lord, you want to do that? And by the way, if you don't believe you're a leader, if you don't believe that you're able to do this, I'm telling you, you're not and you can't. But it doesn't matter because it's God in you that will lead and it's God in you that will help you to make the right decision and stand firm. We don't need more arrogance and more pride. What we need is humble people to walk in the ways of God in Congress and in the White House.
8: Well said, Mark. Well, you know what? Thankfully, we do have many people out there who love Christ and are honoring him. And one of them actually asked this question here, Mark. I had the privilege of speaking to this brother. His name's Pastor Kopak. He's a pastor in central Pennsylvania. And he just said, I love your program. I watched it on NRB TV and I got four children, 18, 16, 12, and 10. I'm trying to invest conservatively with some assets I have so that my children can grow older and they have something as well. How should I invest for each of them? My 18-year-old daughter just began part-time work after graduating high school. What should he do, Mark?
9: Well, hi, Pastor Kopak. Thank you for writing in. And I love your idea of leaving your children a future, a financial future. That's not a bad thing. What would make it even better, and I'm sure you already thought about this because you're a pastor and you're counseling many, many people from all aspects of the Bible, including financially, hopefully. And you probably already thought about this, but this is a time for stewardship training for your children. Get them involved with you investing for them. Have them get involved in the concept of investing with biblical integrity so they realize everything they do in life can be an act of worship. It doesn't have to be a compromise. Everything they do, their finances, how they work, what they work at, how they play, everything can be. And by doing that, you're training them up in the ways of the Lord. So yeah, utilize this. Now I know you're saying how to invest, so we can get into that a little bit more. Sometimes it just comes down to the type of accounts. If you want to separate them all into different accounts, you could do that. But many people I know, they do it through an inheritance in having a single account. And then what you do in your wills and your trust is you break that account up in the inheritance and or by having a beneficiaries laid out. You could do it equally or you could say, well, this child's reckless or this child's great with money. You could do it however you want with your beneficiary designations on that account. It makes it a little bit more simple. And then you can bring them all in together and talk about how to invest and what to do. So you simplify it by using one account and not using an UTMA, which turns over to them, but stays with you, individual account that stays with you until you pass on. And you can divvy out that money as they need it, even while you're alive, helping them understand how to use that money here and now as well. But you can also leave it to them and leave it to them as a way you see fit. Somebody might have an injury or can end up with a medical or mental condition that they can't manage money. So you may not want to leave it to them, but leave it to a trust for them or that one of the other children or multiple of the children could manage. So there's different ways to do this. But the main thing is bringing them into it and letting them see how a godly man manages money, how a godly man does it. And I would start with utilizing things such as ETFs and mutual funds. I don't know how much money you really have to put into this or how much money's already there, but you could have millions in ETFs and mutual funds would still work, but it gives you the diversification. And if you use Timothy Plan, you get to use their fact sheets. You get to take them through that and help them understand, look, this is a company that by prospectus honors God, by prospectus says they won't invest in anything that compromises God's tenets of love. They won't invest in things that harm, use, or abuse other God's children. They won't invest in things that cause people to stumble on their way to Christ or their walk with Christ. This is great lessons. And then their mind starts getting wired and they start realizing, wow, everything I do, I can worship God with the way I play, the way I work, the way I live. And that's a wonderful thing. So utilizing the Timothy Plan mutual funds or ETFs, I'd go with ETFs if you could. They have lower expenses and they still give you the diversity. And you could use the models in the back end of our of the partner where you go back there. You could look at finding an asset allocation model depending on how this money is going to be used. You know, there's going to be short-term and long-term, so you might just use a growth and income type portfolio asset allocation fund model to do this. And then go through and why are we using this model? Well, because some of you might need schooling and we might use some of this for school, so that's shorter term. Some of you may not, and so that's longer term. So we're doing a little bit of both. We're dividing up so the volatility is a little less and you have a better diversification for both short and long term. And then explain again, I know I keep coming back to this, what it means to invest with biblical integrity, because that's what it's really all about, honoring God with our life. That's what stewardship is, realizing the truth of our salvation by utilizing his resources for his purposes, to his glory. And you all know that. I know I'm lecturing the choir right now, but that's okay. That's why you tune in, right? Sometimes you want to hear that again. And I really want to thank you for loving the Lord. I want to thank you for investing with biblical integrity. And I want to encourage you, give thanks to God for everything he's entrusted to you and the ability to manage that to his glory. God bless everyone. I look forward to seeing you all tomorrow.
11: If we ever forget that we're one nation under God, then we will be a nation gone under.
12: 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This has been an FISM production.
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17: 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Today's Bible teacher is Chuck Missler, connecting the Bible to your life and the world around you. In today's study, Chuck begins of Zechariah chapter 14.
18: Book of Zechariah, chapter 14. It's going to deal with the final siege of Jerusalem and the return and the reign of the Messiah. A climax, not just of the book, but of history. And as you know, Zechariah can be divided into three parts, the first six chapters being the night visions, and the next two chapters being priestly council, 7 and 8. But then we have from 9 to the end, deals with the whole foundation to the preparations for the second coming and the acceptance of the Messiah by Israel. In chapters 12 and 13 that we've just been through set the stage for what we're going to look at tonight, chapter 14. Now, one of the things as we go through this, I'm hoping you will carry away, is not just the prophecies of Zechariah and not just what he reveals to us about eschatology or study of the last days, the last things. There's something else that I think it may help us get things in perspective, and that is, it's clear if you read the commentators that there's no way that any of this can apply historically. This, obviously, as we get into especially chapters 12, 13, and 14, what's portrayed there certainly has not happened yet. It's yet future. But it's also entirely prophetic and climactic, not just of Zechariah, but of the book of the Bible itself. We're going to see in this chapter the closing of a period of time that the Bible refers to as the times of the Gentiles. But there's something else, that another aspect of this text. And if you want to evaluate some pastor or teacher or commentator, you'd like to know his position in general, all you need to do is ask him to interpret Zechariah 14 for you. And that will intrinsically reveal volumes about his entire perspective of the scripture. And as you study the chapter, think about that. It certainly emphasizes the reality of Israel and its future in God's plan, and puts to death, if you will, many of the more commonly held views about the church replacing Israel. We saw it last chapter 13 that 2/3 of Israel is going to get wiped out. And I think it's pretty hard to visualize 2/3 of the church being wiped out. In other words, you start trying to apply the church to all these passages having to do with Israel, it becomes pretty quick that somebody is out of touch. Well, let's go ahead and jump right in. Zechariah chapter 14. It really is just an expansion of the last verse that we looked at last time, verse 9 of chapter 13, dealing with the purging, if you will, of the nation Israel. In chapter 14, verse 1, "Behold, the day of the Lord cometh, and thy spoil shall be divided in the midst of thee." Now, what it actually says is Yom Ba'alei Yahweh, which is "the day is coming, the Lord's." And to give you some feeling of this, Unger, as one of the exegetical commentators, points out that this distinctively and preeminently is his day. The Lamed before the Yahweh denotes possession, belonging to. The author wished to accentuate the certainty of the coming of the day by employing the future instans and therefore attaching the participle directly to day. In other words, the way the Hebrew is structured, you can extract all this out of it. So making a construct chain impossible, but achieving an added stress on a day, the Lord's, by substituting an adjectival phrase for the construct genitive relationship. I thought you'd be thrilled to hear all that. But what it really is saying is, in the very structure of the Hebrew grammar itself, is an intensity of possession and a certainty of its coming. And from here, we could easily embark on a whole study again of the day of the Lord. But we've finished studies of so many of the so-called minor prophecies, smaller prophetical books in the Old Testament, Joel, Amos, Zephaniah, Malachi, all these books deal intensely with this subject. We've dealt with it before in great length, so I won't take the time here. But I do encourage you to go back and review your notes with Malachi and Joel and Amos and these other prophets that focus on this. But I do want to recount a few other things that I think are worth reemphasizing especially. And you might turn with me to Psalm 2. Psalm 2. This little psalm is, to me, one of the most fascinating psalms in the whole collection of the 150 in your Bible. It's a very strange psalm. And I suspect you will not understand it really until you sit down with a pad and paper and try to diagram it. Try to figure out who's talking to who in Psalm 2. And if you do this carefully and with insight, I think you'll discover that there are three people having a chat. The three people are the Trinity, the Father, Son, and Holy Spirit. But let's just hear the speakers, and I'll leave it to you in your casual time to allocate the portions to who's speaking. Question is raised, why do the heathens or nations rage? And the peoples imagine a vain thing. The kings of the earth set themselves, and the rulers take counsel together against the Lord and against his anointed, saying, let us break their bands asunder and cast away their cords from us. Now, let's just pause for a minute. You know, up there in heaven, they're posing this question. Why do the nations rage and imagine this vain or stupid, idiotic thing? The kings of the earth and the rulers are taking counsel together against the Lord and his anointed. Who are they talking about? Father and the Son. They're going to go to war against him. Right now, this is first of a series of passages, to me, the most mystifying passages in the Bible. I can understand the world disbelieving God. I can visualize the world rejecting God. All you have to do is look around. But the idea of taking up arms against God, which is what we'll find out in Revelation 16 and elsewhere, has got to be incredible. Stupid. Yeah, I don't know what, that word isn't strong enough. You want to sort of stupid with an underline. Stupid squared or something, yeah. Well, it goes on here then, verse 4. He that sitteth in the heavens shall laugh. The Lord shall have them in derision. Then shall he speak unto them in his wrath and vex them in his great displeasure. Yet have I set my king upon the holy hill of Zion. That's not symbolic, that's literal. I will declare the decree. The Lord hath said unto me, thou art my son, this day have I begotten thee. He said that several times, didn't he? At his baptism, transfiguration, so forth. Verse 8, ask of me, and I shall give thee the nations for thine inheritance, and the uttermost parts of the earth for thy possession. Gee, how interesting. Satan offered that to him, and he turned him down. Satan said, hey, give you a shortcut. Worship me. You don't have to go to the cross. But the interesting thing about the conversation, Jesus never challenged Satan's ownership. Satan said, all the nations are given to me, and I can give them to whoever I will. I'll give them to you if you bow down and worship me. Remember that? One of the three temptations, Luke 4, Matthew 4, wherever. Interesting. No, the Father said, I will give thee the nations for thine inheritance and uttermost parts of the earth for thy possession. Thou shalt break them with a rod of iron. Thou shalt dash them in pieces like a potter's vessel. You're not going to mess around. So then some advice. Be wise now, therefore, O ye kings. Be instructed, ye judges of the earth. Serve the Lord with fear and rejoice with trembling. Kiss the Son, lest he be angry, and ye perish from the way when his wrath is kindled but a little. Blessed are all they that put their trust in him. Psalm 2, very interesting psalm, strange psalm. Now, from here, If you want to see how this is all going to be laid out, you read Revelation chapter 5, verse 1, through chapter 19, verse 16. The bulk of the book of Revelation amplifies these events. Chapter 1 is an introduction to Revelation. The next two chapters are letters to seven churches, which happen in their strange mystical way to lay out all of church history. Fascinating. But chapter 4 takes us into heaven. In chapter 5, we have one receive the title deed of the earth. And he breaks the seals and takes possession of that which he purchased. And from chapter 5 through chapter 19, we have these bizarre events going on. And I've taught Revelation for more than 20 years. I take it very seriously. But every time I go through it, and the more I learn, the more I'm inclined to take it ever more literally for some very spooky reasons. But the point is, the day of the Lord, climaxing, of course, in the second coming of Jesus Christ in power and glory. And that's what's summarized for us here in Zechariah 14 from the point of view of the nation Israel. The nation Israel has been in focus from Zechariah 1 through 14. It's a prophecy to Israel, and we'll see it through their eyes. Now, it's also included in this period is a definitive period called the Great Tribulation. We call it that because that's what Jesus called it in Matthew 24. He was quoting from Daniel 12, but it's also perhaps best summarized for us in Daniel chapter 9. We've gone through this many times. This is by way of review. In Daniel chapter 9, Gabriel gives Daniel a little four-verse prophecy that's the most fantastic prophecy in the Bible. And it deals with the Messiah being presented as king. Then it, verse 25 speaks of the precise day that the Messiah would present himself as a king. We've talked about that. Verse 26 speaks of an interval between that period of time and a final seven-year period included in this prophecy. But when you get to verse 27, it speaks of this prince that shall come, this strange leader that has, as I say, 33 different allusions to him or titles of him in the Old Testament, 13 in the New. And he's called the prince that shall come. And he shall enforce the covenant, not sign a treaty. He's going to enforce the covenant with the many, is the idiom in Hebrew for Israel, for 1 week, the final week of years, seven-year period. And in the midst of the week, in the midst of that seven-year period, he shall cause the sacrifice and the oblation to cease. Apparently, the temple will be in operation. They will be having offerings. He will stop those in the middle of that seven-year period and set himself up to worship. Paul amplifies this for you in 2 Thessalonians chapter 2. But that triggers a series of events that Jesus has much to say about. In fact, Jesus points to this particular passage when four disciples ask him for a confidential briefing of a second coming, recorded for us in three of the Gospels. We'll take it in Matthew 24. Matthew 24, first of all, warns us not to be deceived. Deception both opens and closes this passage. But the climax of it occurs in verse 15 of Matthew 24. When you therefore shall see the abomination of desolation, that's that event that we just read about, spoken of by Daniel the prophet, stand in the holy place, that is in the holy of holies of the temple. Then let them who are in Judea flee into the mountains. He's not talking about people who are in Lebanon or Syria or New York or L.A. He's talking about people, let them who are in Judea flee into the mountains. Why is he focusing on Judea? We're going to find out when we get to Zechariah 14. But let's just get this background refreshed in our mind first. Jesus continues to let him who is on the housetop not come down to take anything out of his house, neither let him who is in the field return back to take his clothes. Jesus is saying, if you see this, you split and you split now. Seconds count. And woe unto them who are with child, because they'll have a hard time getting out of there, see? And to those who nurse children in those days, but pray that your flight be not in the winter. Pray that when this occurs, it doesn't occur in the winter. Why? Judea can be impassable during the winter. We were there one February and it snowed, a couple of feet of snow. Precious pictures of the Hasidim, the Orthodox, throwing snowballs in front of the Wailing Wall. You know, We wanted to have t-shirts made up. We skied where Jesus walked, you know. So it does happen. Pray that your flight be not in winter, neither on the Sabbath day, which is another tip-off that this passage is aimed at Jews, not Gentiles. But then Jesus goes on, for then shall be great tribulation. He's quoting a phrase from Daniel 12, first verse. Such as was not since the beginning of the world to this time, no, nor ever shall be. And except those days should be shortened, there should no flesh be saved. But for the elect's sake, those days shall be shortened. And if any man shall say unto you, lo, here is Christ, or there, believe it not. If there's a UFO behind, hail Bob, don't believe it. For there shall arise false Christs and false prophets, and shall show great signs and wonders, insomuch that if it were possible, they shall deceive the very elect. Oh boy, and here's this theme again. Deception. It's timely that we review this because I'm become increasingly convinced that the most gigantic deception that's ever been on the planet Earth is going to be increasingly sprung upon us over the coming weeks and months and years. Cosmic deception of a very demonic kind. Jesus warned us. Behold, I've told you before, he says. Wherefore, if they shall say unto you, behold, he is in the desert, go not forth. Behold, he is in the secret chambers, believe it not. Behold, he's behind, hail Bob, believe it not. But as the lightning cometh out of the east and shineth even unto the west, so shall the coming of the Son of Man be. And on he goes. And then immediately, verse 29, immediately after the tribulation of those days shall the sun be darkened, the moon shall not give her light, and the stars shall fall from heaven, and the powers of the heaven shall be shaken. And then shall appear the sign of the Son of Man in heaven. And then shall all the tribes of the earth mourn, as they shall see the Son of Man coming in the clouds of heaven with power and great glory. And he shall send his angels with a great sound of a trumpet, and they shall gather together his elect from the four winds and from one end of heaven to the other, and so forth. Now, let's get down to Zechariah verse 2, 14 verse 2. Zechariah said, behold, the day of the Lord cometh, and the spoil shall be divided in the midst of thee, for I will gather all nations against Jerusalem to battle. And the city shall be taken, and the houses rifled, and the women ravished, and half the city shall go forth into captivity, and the residue of the people shall not be cut off from the city. Strange passage. I will. Who's going to do this? God. He's going to actively be involved here. We have all nations, obviously representatively. What organization represents all nations today? United Nations. It's either the UN or maybe something that's going to come out of it. And where are they gathered against? A very specific geographic location. City of Jerusalem. Not used symbolically, used very literally, as we'll quickly see this emphasized as we go on. They're going to, half the city is going to go into captivity. That's very strange, because in the past, either all went or none went. You see, and when they did go, they didn't leave half of them there and so forth. So it's never, this is very decisive. It's never taken place. It does not fit any past overthrow of Jerusalem. Jerusalem has been overthrown 29 times throughout history. This doesn't fit any of them. Verse 3, then shall the Lord go forth and fight against those nations, as when he fought in the day of battle. Well, that's a strange verse. Zechariah 14:3, strange verse. Then shall the Lord go forth. The word is yatzah. And he goes forth as a man of war. That's Exodus 15:3 says our Lord is a man of war. The same term is used in Judges 14, 2 Samuel 5, Psalm 68, 108, 1 Chronicles, a number of places. Now this, in a sense, also is embodied in Zechariah's own name. You remember what Zechariah's name means? We talked about that when we started the study. God remembers. God has not forgotten Israel. And he's going to push them to extremists for his own reasons. But then shall the Lord go forth and fight against who? The Jews in Jerusalem? No, against those nations. All of them that are encamped against the city of Jerusalem. Let me ask you just a parenthetical footnote question. Do you see Israel here as representing the church? Hardly. And yet that's so widely taught, unfortunately. Now you ask yourself, gee, well, the Lord's going to fight as he did in the day of battle. When did the Lord fight in the day of battle? We could talk about a lot of examples. Exodus 14 talks about him fighting at the Red Sea when he delivered Israel out of Egypt. He fought at Beth Horon when Joshua had when the sun stood still. We talked about that when we went through the book of Joshua in great detail. He fought during the general conquest of Canaan. I'll come back to a specific case in a minute. He fought when Barak fought Sisera in Judges 4 and Jehoshaphat and so forth. Hold your place here. We'll get back. But turn to Numbers 21. You know, there are a number of books that the Lord has that the Bible talks about. We have the book of the law, the Torah. We have the book of judgment. We have the book of life. How many have heard of the book of life? It's about 60%. That's exciting. We got work to do. No, we got, okay, more, okay. There is an unusual book alluded to in the scripture. In Numbers 21, verse 14, it says, "Wherefore it is said in the book of the wars of the Lord," what he did in the Red Sea and in the brooks of Arnon, and goes on to me. Book of the wars. There's apparently somewhere, I don't know if anyone has a copy, but there's somewhere is a book of the wars of the Lord. Now, I'm fond of pointing out a specific case where he fought in ways that many people don't realize. Now, we love music, and we're very indebted to the people that always bring worship here for our studies each evening that we do this. But I have to tell you that sometimes we're a victim of our music. Did you know that? Let me give you an example of that. Who fought the Battle of Jericho? Joshua. Yes. Wrong. That's what the song would get you to believe. But I want you to just indulge me and turn to Joshua chapter 5. Verse 13, and it doesn't actually say this, but I sort of visualize this, what's about to reveal here, occurring after dinner. I sort of visualize Joshua, having finished dinner, took a little stroll from the campfire or whatever. But anyway, he's by Jericho. In verse 13 of Joshua 5, it says, "And it came to pass when Joshua was by Jericho, that he lifted up his eyes and looked, and behold, there stood a man over against him with a sword drawn in his hand." He's walking at night, and he encounters a warrior, a man, and he's got a sword drawn. That's kind of interesting. Now, Joshua immediately ran back for help. No. Joshua is the head of the army. He's inherited the franchise from Moses, crossed the Jordan through a parting of the Jordan. Circumcises the people who had for 40 years wandered around uncircumcised, and then goes on to take on these seven nations that he is going to challenge to dispossess the land. These nations were populated in part by giants, Satan's attempt. Since he knew that Abram had been promised this land, he populated the place with some very strange peoples. That's why God tells him to wipe them out, every man, woman, child. There was a gene pool problem introduced, but I won't get into Genesis 6 tonight. We'll keep moving here. So Joshua is not just on guard duty. He's the captain of the host. So what does he do when he finds this guy with a sword drawn? He challenges him like a sentry. He said unto him, Joshua went unto him. He didn't back off. He went up to him and says, "Are you for us or our adversaries? Whose side are you on, guy?" Now, who is this guy that he runs into? Let's look at verse 14 very carefully. And he, the person, said, "Nay, but as captain of the host of the Lord am I now come." Now, don't get confused by the term captain. We tend in our vocabulary to visualize that as a field grade officer. We're talking flag rank here. Number one. It says, "As captain of the host of the Lord." Now, I am. Get that. It needs to be really paraphrased to do it right in the Hebrew. It's an I am statement. Where would Joshua remember that from? 40 years earlier, he was with Moses on Mount Sinai. Joshua fell on his face to the earth and did worship and said unto him, "What saith my Lord unto his servant?" And the captain of the Lord's host said unto Joshua, "Loose thy shoe from off thy foot, for the place whereon thou standest is holy." And Joshua did so. Now, many people just reading a Bible casually would say, "Gee, this must be some kind of super angel or something. Maybe it's Michael. He's supposed to be the captain of, he's the military commander in Israel's interest. Someone who's knowledgeable about the role of Michael could validly point that out." Except there's something strange going on here. Angels do not allow themselves to be worshipped. One did and got into a lot of trouble. So this is not an angel, because he encourages himself to be worshipped. Who is this guy? He's Jesus Christ. And he deliberately uses the idioms that Joshua will remember from 40 years earlier when he, Jesus, was the voice of the burning bush. He said so in John 8. Loose thy foot from off the shoe. That's exactly what he said to Moses at that time. So Joshua has figured this out pretty quickly. He's a quick learn. What saith my Lord unto his servant? So it's hard for us to imagine Jesus personally. Oh, sure, God is behind the battles. He makes sure it comes out the way he wants, all that sort of thing. Sure. No, this is more specific. He is there in person, not incarnate. Don't get confused. The incarnation is still yet future, but he's there in a tangible form of some kind.
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19: I'm Ruth Kramer with Mission Network News. As Russian drones continue to strike Ukraine, Dan Mealy with Horizons International says, ministry continues behind the barrage.
20: We've seen the impact and the immediacy of humanitarian aid. That will still go on, but really it's all this other stuff. It's the long term. How do you support families that have been broken up? How do you find encouragement for people who've lost?
19: Partnering with a local church, Horizons ministers through counseling services, evangelistic meetings, and children's camps, because for families, the repercussions of war are immense.
20: You've got the trauma and the counseling. You've got families who've had lives completely altered and now trying to rebuild.
19: The gospel is foundational for every rebuilding effort.
20: We can obviously preach at events, but we can also just share Christ with people in a daily program or a children's camp, whatever it is, but getting the love of Christ demonstrated to them in real time.
19: Find your place in the story at missionnews.org. And war takes its toll on the men who fight it, but Jewish believers are stepping into the pain to offer a God of peace. Pastor Israel Pakhtar says Beit Hillel congregation came together with churches around Israel to build up men who were torn down by war.
21: To see men with tears in their eyes, sharing their challenges, asking for prayer, then praying for others was really, really beautiful to see.
19: Hundreds of thousands of soldiers fighting for Israel were called up from the reserves. Pakhtar says that men are struggling with fighting for months and then coming back home to their wife, kids, and grocery store runs. Israel's Collective Action for Resilience says a third of couples are talking about divorce.
21: We need more experienced counselors who can guide men through these difficulties, help them to open up. Because I really see when they open their hearts, then it's easier to receive help.
19: 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I'm Ruth Kramer.
22: How do you do? How often has the question been asked, what do you want to be when you grow up? Well, the man in our story would once have answered that question by saying, I want to be President of the United States. Along the way to accomplishing his goal, he encountered a love relationship that finally led to the greatest love relationship of all, when his heart and mind and life were unshackled. From Pacific Garden Mission in Chicago, we bring you Unshackled, true stories of real people. Every person has a story to tell. Throngs of men and women with shattered dreams and abandoned goals trudge the streets of Chicago. Some of them enter the doors of the Pacific Garden Mission, where they meet what we like to call instant friends. Some new arrivals are wary of our friendship. Outside, on the streets and in the alleys, strangers rarely appear friendly unless they want to take advantage. But here at the old lighthouse, warm greetings are followed by warm food, clean clothes, and a comfortable bed, as well as medical and dental services if needed, and everything, including counseling, is provided free of charge. made possible by the generosity of those who have a heart for homeless. Here, our new friends are introduced to the friend above all friends. And now for broadcast around the earth, here is program number 2542 in the series Unshackled, the program that makes you face yourself and think.
0: Who knocked down the display?
1: It was an accident, Mrs. Ferguson.
0: What were you boys doing?
1: We were just playing with the modeling clay.
0: Harvey, you go sit in the hallway. And Paul, you stay back there. If you cause any more trouble, I'm going to take you to the principal's office.
1: Yes, ma'am.
0: That's your assignment for tomorrow. Harvey, come inside so you can get your assignment. Paul, now where did he go?
1: Ta-da!
0: Paul, I'm taking you to the principal's office. What's wrong with you climbing inside that trash barrel?
1: I'm sorry, Mrs. Ferguson. Ouch, you're hurting my ear.
0: The principal will help you keep your attention on your classwork.
1: Ouch!
0: Sit down here.
22: The man in our story grew up in Whitewater, Wisconsin, in an atmosphere devoid of absolutes. This resulted in his pushing the limits in his search for boundaries. And we'll learn just where his search took him as we hear the true story of Paul Rafior right now on Unshackled.
2: The principal was very angry and threatened to kick me out of school. I laughed at him and told him I didn't believe him. I was right. My parents and the other authorities in my life were much too enlightened to provide the absolute standards for which I longed. My mother's dominant personality always overruled my father's docile character. So after fifth grade, I spent many days anywhere other than in our home. My boyhood days were very adventurous, much like those of Huckleberry Finn's. Behind our house was a slope that led to a stream that we called a creek. It was really my best friend. Along with my siblings and friends, I enjoyed the turtles, tadpoles, fish, and chiggers that provided excitement and adventure to our days. I was constantly searching for absolute truth and the greatest heights in sports and adventure.
23: Yeah, I've been driving my granddaddy's car.
24: Oh, you mean it? He lets you drive?
23: Well, he doesn't exactly let me. I roll it out of the garage at night and then go for a joyride.
24: Why don't we go for a ride tonight?
23: Well, I guess so. Where should we meet?
24: Well, let's meet at Harvey's Playhouse. We'll get permission to stay at Harvey's house, and you can pick us up there.
23: Yeah, okay. I'll be there at midnight.
24: What took you so long, Bill? We've been waiting almost an hour.
23: Yeah, come on, get in.
24: Hey, I'll ride shotgun.
23: Okay.
24: Oh, I hope your granddaddy didn't see you.
23: Yeah, don't worry. I do it all the time.
25: Yeah, Paul, you're not chicken, are you?
24: Of course not.
23: Ooh, this is fun.
24: Look, it's the police. Oh, no. Oh, man, if I have a record, I can never become governor or president.
23: Oh, no, how will I face my granddaddy?
2: The police took us to the station. Our parents were called and had to come down at 4 a.m. to get us. In time, my adventurous spirit was redirected a bit. My high school days were a strange combination of an external pursuit of success and popularity and an internal search for real truth. I was president of my class and earned excellent grades, in spite of the energy and time spent in pursuit of girls, sports, and partying. I seemed happy-go-lucky, but inside, I remained troubled that life didn't hold any absolute truth. Following my graduation from high school in 1968, I was given the opportunity through a local organization to go to Europe to work for the summer. I met a young Canadian who was also working in the same town.
26: I'd sure hope to make a lot more money this summer.
2: Yeah. I don't know about you, Brian, but I'm not going to spend my...

0: Yes, we're hungry.
1: Sleep tonight with me.
2: Yeah, sure. Thank you.
1: Welcome, welcome. Welcome. Cheese, bread.
0: Hey, thanks.
2: Your decorations are unusual.
1: Tired, huh? Sleep here.
2: Oh, no. We can sleep on the floor. Brian, you take the pillow.
0: Yeah, Paula, you can use that sheepskin. Keep your bed, mister. We'll be comfortable on the floor.
2: The stranger was homosexual. I explained that we were not. The next morning, we hurried away after accepting his offer of breakfast. We hitchhiked to Brussels and then to Berlin and on to different places in Germany. The people who picked us up along the way always proved interesting. We proceeded through Denmark into Sweden and down to Switzerland and France, then back to Brussels. I finally returned home and learned that I had been given a full scholarship for academics and football to a private college in Iowa. I always received excellent grades in spite of my lifestyle, perhaps a genetic phenomenon. My dad had received his MA at the University of Chicago, his PhD at Iowa, and he taught economics at the University of Wisconsin-Whitewater. My college days were filled with girls, fraternity parties, and sports.
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5: 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Rapier's eagle's already bigger than a dozen football stadiums. Hey,
4: nothing wrong with a big ego, Bart, as long as you got the credentials to back it up. And I've got it.
2: Bart had me pretty well sized up. My big mouth and my vanity rubbed a lot of people the wrong way. High school hadn't prepared me for the pursuit I was experiencing from girls in college. I dated a lot, but felt that I'd never consider any girl too seriously until I saw Pam. She was talking with a co-ed.
6: Do you have a date for the homecoming dance, Millie?
7: Yeah, a nobody I'm holding for insurance. Is Joe coming from Davenport to take you?
6: If he doesn't, I won't go.
7: Oh, Joe's a great guy. Already graduated, making big bucks. You two should get married, Pam.
6: Oh, someday, I hope. For now, I've got 4 years of college ahead of me.
7: Mr. Muscles over there is staring at us. Oh, it's Paul Rapier. Pam, I would love to date him for homecoming.
6: Oh, cheers. I'll remove myself from competition.
7: Oh, he's staring at you.
2: A friend introduced me to Pam, and I asked her for a date. I knew after that date that she would be my wife. I asked her for a date almost every day from then on until I began to be chided by my roommate.
8: Hey, I've been checking on Pam. She's in pretty deep with this guy Joe from Davenport.
2: Deep? You watch, Musi. I'm gonna marry her.
8: What? You mean we're not gonna be roommates?
2: Hey, I got my career to consider for now. But one day, she'll be Mrs. Rapier.
8: I'll tell you what, you've gone bonkers over this girl.
2: So?
8: Hey, by the way, what's all this talk about you being the first underclassman ever elected president of our fraternity?
2: Well, and you being my campaign manager.
8: It's never too early to start building your dossier.
2: I confronted Pam about a relationship with Joe. She said, well, I guess I'm not the right one for you. I said, yeah, you are the right one. Perhaps this is just not the right time. Oh, I was devastated. I was so dejected that I spent the next 6 weeks in a drunken stupor. I began to date other girls and threw myself into the campaign for president of our fraternity. I won the election by a landslide. And finally, Pam and I began to date again, in spite of her relationship with Joe. During summer vacation, I would often hitchhike to Indiana to see her. One week, she came to Wisconsin to see me. Oh, the summer's been great, especially the time we spent together.
6: Do you have to be back early for football practice?
2: Yeah, but hey, I'm gonna come down and see you before I go.
6: I enjoyed meeting your family, especially your grandfather. He's real serious about his faith. I never knew that you were religious.
2: I'm not. My dad thinks that anybody who believes the Bible is throwing away his brains, but Grandpa Rapier has always read the Bible during our visits. He makes the Bible and prayer seem pretty important. But since high school, my interests have centered on becoming rich and famous.
6: I'm sure you'll be successful, Paul. You're pretty outstanding.
2: So, is Joe out of the picture? Joe was still in the picture. But I could tell that things had changed. I worked on the second shift at a car assembly plant during the summer,

0: It provided money for my trips to visit Pam. I scheduled my last visit before returning to college to coincide with the visit that my uncle would make to our home. He also lived in Indiana, and I had agreed to meet him at a specific place and time for the ride back. Pam and I stayed up until 4 a.m., and we were scheduled to leave by 6 a.m. As we drove to meet my uncle, we were both extremely sleepy. I wish I could have called my uncle to let him know we might be late, but I'm sure he's already on his way.
1: I could tell Mom was a little reluctant to let us drive her new car.
0: Yeah, it makes me feel special. I know how much she loves this car.
2: I can hardly keep my eyes open. I'm so sleepy.
0: Oh, yeah. Lean on me. You can relax while I try to make up some time.
2: Be careful, Paul.
3: Will Paul heed Pam's warning? 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

0: Pam! Pam! Are you okay? What have I done? Help! Help! I need somebody, help me!
1: I've called for help!
0: Help me move the car. It's on top of her.
1: I'm on my way down. I'm coming.
2: The car went over the cliff and landed on Pam's legs. I had to call her parents and tell them that I totaled their car and severely damaged their daughter. God used this incident in both of our lives. We realized that we could have died. When Pam was released, she came home in a wheelchair. After a few weeks, she progressed to crutches. During her recovery, she realized that she didn't want to live without me. And I was elated. We decided to get married in the summer after our sophomore year. We moved into a small trailer where Pam began to make a home out of meager means. I had two jobs plus a full college schedule. The following year, we had our first child, which added to our already full schedule. There were other major changes coming.
3: So with less than a minute remaining, it's Valley's ball on the Bison 2-yard line. Valley is the perennial conference champion, but facing the undefeated Bisons, who hold a 4-point lead. Valley has come to the line in the T formation. Pitch out to Washburn, going wide to the left. He evades one tackle and another, but here comes number 66, Paul Rapier for the Bisons. Oh, a tremendous tackle as Rapier breaks down Washburn, short of the goal line.
2: I hit that guy, cursing like a demon, devastating him head-on with what's called a spear tackle. We were both

0: That's when I changed my major to law. I intensified my pre-law studies while employed full-time. Pam took a semester off, then returned to her elementary education major. Later, we moved on to law school at the University of Iowa. Pam hoped to find work in the school system, but had to accept a job in a factory. I also worked there on the weekend. 3 years passed quickly. During my second year, I took another swing at campus politics. I was elected president of the Student Bar Association. These pancakes are state-of-the-art, Pam.
1: Thank you. It's obvious you've done a great job as president of the Student Bar Association. Are you sorry your term is ending?
0: Well, not really. I'm anxious to get the bar exam behind me and get onto the Navy. These are important steps in my career. All of my accomplishments will help in my political career.
1: It's hard to believe that I could one day be living in the governor's mansion and the White House.
0: Pam, I want to make a difference. Fame and power are the keys to making an impact on society. Everybody will know us. Right, Nikki?
1: Nikki, come here, sweetheart.
2: Nikki, come here.
0: Our brilliant preschool student. Daddy's gonna walk you to school this morning.
2: What's that, Daddy?
0: That's a church, honey.
2: What's a church, Daddy?
0: Well, a church is, a place where...
2: It has big windows. Can we go see it?
0: Well, people go to church on Sundays, Nikki.
2: Can we go on Sunday?
0: I'm sorry, Nikki. Daddy works all day on Sundays. That Friday, both Pam and I got pink slips at the factory. Nikki was overjoyed to learn we would be visiting a church on Sunday. We had no idea what church to choose, so we found one in the Yellow Pages. I thought I had selected the church at random. Looking back, I'm convinced the Lord guided us. We attended both Sunday school and the worship service. While Pam prepared our meal, Nikki began playing Sunday school.
2: Here, we're gonna sing a song.
0: It sounds like our daughter's hooked.
1: I'd like to go back sometime myself.
0: Yeah, Nikki, you'll see to that. Hey, did you notice everyone was carrying a Bible?
1: Yeah, it was nice of that man to give us one.
0: Yeah, I'll have to read it sometime. My grandfather always felt it was important. Law school had become very intense, and I needed to spend a great deal of time on assignments. I went to bed by 7, then up at midnight to study until morning. Somehow, I made time to begin reading the New Testament the man had given us. The teachings consumed my thoughts. Jesus called himself God and said heaven and hell were real places. Concepts I found difficult to accept, but fascinating. Sometimes I shared them with Pam.
1: Morning, Paul. Is Nikki awake yet?
0: Haven't heard a peep. Pam, listen to this.
1: I'm listening.
0: Here, in the opening verses of the Gospel of John. In the beginning was the Word, and the Word was with God, and the Word was God. The same was in the beginning with God. All things were made by him, and without him was not anything made that was made. Pam, this is intellectual stuff. I mean, it's so similar to the authoritative writing in the law. I mean, look here in chapter 18. Pilate asks Jesus, what is truth? Pilate wanted to know if Jesus was king of the Jews, and his response is, you say rightly that I am a king. For this cause I was born, and for this cause I have come into the world, that I should bear witness to the truth. Everyone who is of the truth hears my voice.
1: I need to show you something that is also true, Paul. Our money supply. After I buy groceries, there is no more.
0: Oh, honey, I'm sorry. I figured I'd have an interview by now at one of the places where I'd applied. We both got part-time jobs, but the money in our cash box dwindled until, finally, we had to apply for food stamps.
1: Well, it wasn't such a bad meal, considering.
0: Oh, it was great, sweetheart.
1: What did you think of church this morning? Nikki sure loves going every Sunday.
0: I'm learning so much. I think I'm giving as much attention to the Bible as I am to my law studies. I'm so discouraged by the damages our political and judicial leaders have done to our Constitution and Bill of Rights. I've read through the New Testament 5 times in the last few months, and it's solid, Pam. It's changing me.
1: What do you mean?
0: Well, I've always longed for absolute truths, and I find them in the Bible. I mean, I can feel my arrogance and pride melting away as I study the character of Jesus and his followers. In the study of law, I see how the political persuasions of men have eroded the laws governing our nation, but the teaching in Romans is like a hammer driving home truth to my soul. Like Romans chapter 6, verse 23, "For the wages of sin is death, but the gift of God is eternal life through Jesus Christ our Lord." Then in Romans chapter 10, verse 13, "Whosoever shall call upon the name of the Lord shall be saved." Those words lingered in my heart for several days. Whosoever shall call. Shall call. Then at 3 o'clock in the morning of January 19th, 1975, the dawn of faith came to my heart. It was life-transforming. God, I have searched for truth all my life, and I know now that it's found in Jesus. I need you, Lord. Change me, God. I believe the birth, the death, and the resurrection of Jesus Christ. Please forgive my sins and save me, Lord. Help me to be the father and husband that you want me to be. I want to live my life for you, Jesus. Amen. Pam, I've got something to tell you. Can you wake up, sweetheart?
1: I
0: want to tell you something.
1: Tell me what?
0: I'm saved, Pam. I'm saved. Everybody at church was happy to learn of my salvation. When my baptismal was scheduled, they assumed that Pam was also saved and included her name too. But I worried as we prepared for our baptism. I prayed a prayer of dedication to God, and Pam admitted that she was not saved before, but she prayed at that point to receive the Lord. We were both baptized that Sunday and have continued to grow in faith. After passing the bar exam, I enlisted in the Navy in August 1975 and was eventually stationed in Norfolk, Virginia, where I served as a Navy JAG. Due to my success in the courtroom, I was given serious crimes like murder, rape, and armed robbery. It became apparent that the Lord had opened the door for me to share His truth. Many of my clients and their families made professions of faith in Christ. The need for spiritual healing in their lives became obvious to me, so I requested and was granted permission to start a Bible study at the Navy brig. Everything was going well until one day I was summoned to see the captain.
3: Lieutenant Rapier, please close the door.
0: Yes, sir.
3: Lieutenant, it is my understanding that you are conducting a Bible study at the brig. Is that true?
0: Yes, sir, it is true.
3: You are also holding a Bible study right here in the office, including both officers and enlisted men. Is that right?
0: Yes, sir, but I
3: Lieutenant, I hereby order you to stop the services at both places. That is clear, isn't it?
0: Captain, you know as well as I do that that is an illegal order. Yes, your order is clear, sir. However, it is also unconstitutional, and I'm asking you with all due respect to rescind your order, sir.
3: Lieutenant Rapier, you will regret that. What I said was not an order, but if you understand what's good for you, you will take heed. You're excused.
0: I continued the Bible studies until I left the Navy. By then, we had another daughter. In 1978, we moved to Wyoming, where I became a partner in a thriving law firm. The Lord used us in the lives of many of our clients. Then in December 1979, through an acquaintance from our past, we were asked to go to Takamatsu, Japan as missionaries for 1 year. We had just purchased a new home and had no knowledge of the Japanese language, but were sure God was sending us. By May 1980, we had sold our home, and I gave up my interest in the law firm. Our time spent in Japan was very fruitful. Many placed their faith in Jesus Christ as Savior. Today, I serve as chairman in a child evangelism outreach located in Warsaw, Indiana. My law practice primarily relates to corporate and business matters, which provide contact with business people who need to know the Savior. Jesus said in John chapter 8, verse 31 and 32, "If ye continue in my word, then are ye my disciples indeed, and ye shall know the truth, and the truth shall make you free.
4: 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According to Acts chapter 4, verse 12, neither is there salvation in any other, for there is none other name under heaven given among men whereby we must be saved.
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4: We're glad you heard this true testimony and hope you invite your friends and family to listen next time. 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This is program number 2542. Heard in the true story of Paul Raphior were Chuck McLennan, Marcy Mancotti, Dale Ingram, Mickey Hurd, Stephen Bayorgin, and Greg Whalen. Original music, Don Badorf. 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Engineer, Ed Webb. Script by Ken Anderson. And I'm Bob O'Donnell.
5: 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And our address? 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So until next time, unless our Lord returns before then, the doors to Pacific Garden Mission are open night and day. 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
1: Missouri Attorney General Catherine Hanaway is taking a stand for mothers and unborn children. Her office is promoting a statewide television and radio campaign warning Missourians about the consequences of Missouri's current abortion laws while supporting Amendment 3, which would restore legal protections for unborn babies. Under the 2024 constitutional amendment, dozens of pro-life laws have been struck down, including regulations designed to protect women's health and safety at abortion facilities. Amendment 3 would repeal the constitutional right to abortion, with some exceptions. While we shouldn't stop fighting until all babies are protected, Missouri Amendment 3 is a leap in the right direction for life in Missouri. I thank the Attorney General for her stand for life.
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6: Here we are on Labor Day, working, laboring for the kingdom of God, because God expects his people, those created in his image, to work or labor for his kingdom and for his glory. And so today on Viewpoint, we're going to take a look at this matter of laboring. We're going to take a look at this matter of working. And it's interesting. One wonders, what's the difference, if there is really a difference, between work and labor? Some have said that work is something that's a more generic thing. It's purposeful and it's more generic. Well, as labor is something that's more, shall we say, physical. We're pressing forward with labor to do a particular work. Well, maybe there were the words really are almost congruent in and of themselves the way most of us use them. And so we're going to take a look at those words here today on Viewpoint. There was a song, a number of songs we're going to take a look at here today. No, we're not going to listen to somebody else sing them. We're going to go to the lyrics of those songs that we almost never hear anymore. And there's a reason for that. For instance, here's one. We'll work till Jesus comes. We'll work till Jesus comes. We'll work till Jesus comes, and we'll be gathered home. Now, if you are under 40 years of age, the chances are you have never, ever heard those words. Why? Because they don't sing songs like this anymore. They don't sing songs like The Roll Is Called Up Yonder anymore. They don't sing any of these kinds of songs anymore. One wonders why. Maybe it has to do with the word work. Because today, our theological folk out there are so bound up with the word work that they just can't see themselves beyond it. The moment they hear the word work or anything like it, like doing something, all of a sudden they cringe and say, well, this must not be biblical. This must not be Christian. then why does God expect us to work? Why does God demand us to labor? To labor until his kingdom comes. In fact, the word labor or laborer or those related words in the Bible, not including the word work, occurs 141 times, including in 30 books of the Bible. And you think God isn't interested in labor? Oh, yes, he is. But we won't talk about it because it's too much related to the word work or works. And people shrink from it. Certain theological camps just cannot stand getting near the word work or works because they think somehow it means you're earning your salvation. It doesn't mean that at all. Only if you intend for it to mean that, if that's how you think you're going to get saved is by doing certain Boy Scout deeds and you're going to get some stars or you're going to be able to notch your belt like many evangelicals who hate the word works, who will do everything they can to notch their belts in getting another conversion for the year. We've got a problem in our minds and our hearts with the word work and with the word labor. So today on Viewpoint, we're going to try to dispel some of that and help us to understand what God really desires from us. He desires what sometimes is referred to as the works of the kingdom. He doesn't desire the works of the flesh. He desires the works of the fruit of the Spirit. He desires that we be overcomers. He expects that we will be overcomers, and if we're not, there are going to be serious consequences. God expects those created in his image to work or labor. And as the Apostle Paul said to the Thessalonians, he said, if a man will not work, he shall not eat. Oh, now wait a minute. If a man will not work, he shall not eat. In other words, God expects us, made in his image, to work. Why? Well, first of all, it's because it's needful in order to accomplish his purposes for humankind on the earth. It's necessary for you to do the works of God to have children. Did you know that that's part of the works of God? All you have to do is go back to Genesis 1 and 2. God told Adam, be fruitful and multiply and replenish the earth. How is he going to do that? He had to do what God said. In other words, obey God, doing the works of God, the one who sent him. That's what he had to do. And so God gave him Eve. Why did God give him Eve? So that Adam could fulfill the purposes or the work for which God had created him. He also was told to name all the animals. He did all those things, took care of the garden. He was a gardener. God told him to take care and oversee the creation, the works of the kingdom. But he didn't do the work of the kingdom when he went along with Eve's deception. She was seduced by the evil one and didn't follow God's command. She seduced Adam along the way, and he decided not to follow. Adam was not deceived. He overtly disobeyed God. Therefore, he did not do the works of him that sent him at that time. And therefore, the rest is history. He did the works of his father, the devil, at that point. The religious leaders of Jesus' day, Jesus said, you say that you're the sons of and descendants of Abraham and do the works of Abraham. Jesus said, no, you don't do the works of Abraham, because if you did, you would be like Abraham. No, he said, you're of your father, the devil. So you see, he was talking about works. He was talking about what they did. He was talking about their lives. And guess what? When the Bible talks about our works and our labors, it's really, in a more generic way, talking about our lives. So in the King James Version of the Bible, you'll find the Apostle Paul using the word your conversation. He's not talking about how you're talking. He's talking about your life. That's what the word conversation means. Your conversation in this world. In other words, your life expression in this world. Your works, your labor, who you are, the very being and why you're here, that's your conversation in this world. So, what is your conversation in this world? That's a simple question. What is your conversation? What is my conversation in this world? And I ask myself the question frequently. Do you? We should, because even the Apostle Paul did. He said, I don't count myself as already arrived. You may think he did, but he said, no, I don't. I don't even judge myself because there's only one judge at the end, and he's going to judge whether or not my conversation in this life is satisfactory and meet for his purposes and brings glory to him. So he said, until then, I'm going to work till Jesus comes, and then I'll be gathered home. So the song says, we'll work until Jesus comes, we'll work till Jesus comes, we'll work till Jesus comes, and then we'll be gathered home. So is that what we're doing? That's the question that hovers over our broadcast here today on Viewpoint. Viewpoint does determine destiny, as you know. And so today it's appropriate that we discuss this subject here on Labor Day. Bible says, don't labor for things that perish. Well, that means somebody could say, well, don't labor for growing vegetables because ultimately they will perish. Don't labor for growing animals because ultimately they will perish. Well, true, they will perish, but so will you if you don't have the food to eat. So it's not about the animals, friends. It's about you. It's about human beings made in God's image. That's where the direction of work and labor is going. So stay tuned, friends. So much more as we chat about this subject here today. We'll be right back.
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6: Labor not for the food or the meat which perishes. Well, that's what Jesus said. So are we not to labor, to have gardens, to farms, to raise animals and so on? That's not what he's talking about. He's talking about the purpose for which we spend our time. The ultimate purpose, is it for the kingdom of God? Or is it to aggrandize ourselves, build great wealth, and a name for ourselves? That's what Jesus is talking about. He also expects us to labor. But he differentiates between the kind of labor that we just talked about and a kind of labor that has to do with our innermost being. You see, you can labor with your hands. I enjoy working with my hands. I'm very much like Adam was. I enjoy gardening. I enjoy overlooking the property and taking care of it and having a vision for taking care of it. Yes, it requires sweat, hopefully not tears, hopefully not blood. Every once in a while you cut yourself, but sweat, the sweat of your brow. God understood that. He even said so right in scriptures. But our purpose is what he's looking at. What is the innermost being? Was Adam supposed to be the gardener over the Garden of Eden in order that he could somehow elevate himself and self-aggrandize himself to be equal with God? No. He was doing the will of the Father. He was doing the will of his creator from the heart. His will was to do the will of him that created him. So when he didn't do the will of him that created him, he was cast out of the garden. Then, 4,000 years later, came along the last Adam, Yeshua, Jesus, the only obedient Israelite that ever lived. The only obedient human, truly obedient human that ever lived, because he wasn't tainted with the seed of Adam. He was born of a virgin. That's why he was born of a virgin. So he was not tainted with the seed of Adam, and so he got to start over. It was like a starting over. Is there anybody that's going to obey God? Is there anybody that's going to do the will of God? Is there anybody that's going to labor realizing that the kingdom of God is at hand. Is there anybody that's going to work for the night is coming when man can work? And that was Jesus. He said, I came to do the will of him that sent me. For the night is coming when no man can work. Oh. You see, it wasn't about trying to earn himself a place. It was about pleasing the Father. It was about doing the Father's will. And so, in fact, Jesus said in Matthew chapter 7, not everyone who says unto me, Lord, Lord, or claims to be a Christian or my follower is going to inherit the kingdom of God. Only those who do the will of my Father, like I did. So, just before his ascension back to the Father, he told his followers or his disciples, he says, now, as the Father sent me, even so I send you. To do what? To do the will of my Father. Well, what will's the will of his Father? To obey his voice in every aspect, which would mean loving your wife as Christ loved the church, which would mean wives submitting yourselves to your husbands as unto the Lord. It would mean so many, many different things because of the attitude of the heart. But what if you don't do those things? What if all your labor is for yourself? What if you don't have a view that's constantly before you of the kingdom of God and serving the Lord for his glory? What if you don't have that? Then you have a great burden. A burden. And Jesus knew about that burden. He said, come unto me, all ye that labor and are heavy laden, and I'll give you rest. What was he talking about? That you would stop working? That you would stop laboring? No, he wasn't talking about that at all. He's talking about laboring and working for the wrong thing, with the wrong attitudes, with the wrong purpose, without a right purpose before God. You're not there to glorify God. You're here to glorify yourself or somebody else. You missed the whole point, he said. So come unto me, all ye that labor and are heavy laden, and I will give you rest. Put my yoke upon you and learn of me. So, did Jesus work? Absolutely he did. In fact, he told the religious leaders of his day who said, why are you healing on the Sabbath? He said, because the Father said, I work because he works. Yes, even on the Sabbath. He does the works of the kingdom, yes, even on the Sabbath. Jesus was not doing the works of production on the Sabbath. He was doing the works of the kingdom on the Sabbath. You see the difference? So he said, the Father works, and so I work on the Sabbath. But that brings up a whole other question. Why the Sabbath? Is the Sabbath for today? Of course the Sabbath is for today. Otherwise, God, we would have to look at God and say he didn't know what he was talking about. The Sabbath preceded the Ten Commandments. The Sabbath was not instituted by the law. It was just reinforced by the law. The Sabbath came before the law. It came at creation. The Creator works 6 days. And on the seventh day, he rested, sanctified, and set it apart as a day of ceasing from labor. The word Sabbath means to cease from labor. What kind of labor? The labor of production. The labor of trying to earn a living. The labor of trying to till the ground and so on. But it's not talking about doing the works of the Father. So if you went to a hospital and visited somebody in the name of Christ on the Sabbath, you'd be doing the works of the kingdom. If it was not for self-aggrandizing and getting attention. If you helped somebody in great need on the Sabbath as a demonstration of your care and love for them in the name of the Christ, you were doing the works of the kingdom, not the works of the flesh and not the works of production. God wants us to trust him, and that's why the Sabbath. And so, believe it or not, in the Ten Commandments, more emphasis is placed on keeping the Sabbath than on any other commandment, including murder. Isn't that interesting? And yet we have all kinds of theological wars about the Sabbath. It's ridiculous. It's so simple. It's so simple. It wasn't given just to the Jews. It was given to all humankind. Just as the Creator rested on the Sabbath, so he expected you and I to rest on the Sabbath. And then he reinforced that through the Ten Commandments given from Mount Sinai to the Jewish people so that they would be sure to get it even if nobody else did. So as I understood this, as I began to look at this as a follower of Christ many years ago, I began to see, you know, our thinking with regard to the Sabbath has been upside down. On the other hand, we decided to convert Sunday into the Sabbath. Well, we're not going to go into that today. That's an issue way beyond today's discussion. There's no place in the Scripture that does that, not one place in the whole Bible. But the Roman Catholic Church said, that's what we're going to do, worship on the day of the sun. And so that's what the Protestant churches do. They worship on the venerable day of the sun. Think about it. All that having been said, God requires rest. He knew that we needed rest. We needed rest from physical labors, in other words, the cessation of labor, and we also needed the cessation of the whole idea that the only way we were going to have some sort of hope of eternal life was to work. No, he says that's not how it's going to happen. It's going to happen by grace through faith, not of yourself, not because of all the great things you can do, not because whether you can devote 17 hours a day to feverishly doing the works of the kingdom so that you can gain some kudos. No. So that your heart is right before God when you do the works of the kingdom, not trusting them for your ticket to the pearly gates, but rather trusting the finished work of Christ, who said on the cross, "It is finished." What is finished? The requirement of the works of men. The whole idea of the works of men was finished. That's what Jesus finished. And now he says, now I want you to do the works of the kingdom. I want you to labor, for the night is coming when no man can work. Now, some people will say, well, that sounds contradictory. No, it's a completely different attitude, a completely different orientation of work and labor. Completely different. And oftentimes we just miss the spiritual implications, in fact, the very attitude and spirit of the Scriptures. We're so interested in trying to, shall we say, fixate intellectually on certain words and parse words and so on, and we completely miss the spirit of what the Scriptures are trying to tell us. So, all that having been said, we know that Jesus said, "Come unto me, all ye that labor and are heavy laden, and I will give you rest." He didn't say you're going to give yourself rest. I will give you rest. But what rest was he talking about? Was he saying, no, you don't have to go out and work for a living anymore? No, he wasn't talking about that at all. Because from the Scripture standpoint, work is an honorable thing. God ordained for humankind to work. And as Paul said, if a man will not work, he shall not eat. In other words, the whole idea of socialism is put squashed right there in the Bible. Depending on somebody else's work to bless you and provide your needs. That's the foundation of socialism. It's wicked and contrary to the Scriptures. When the early Christians sold their houses or lands and gave to others that were in need, they didn't do that under compulsion. They didn't do it because it was a work demanded of them. They did it because of the love of their heart. Socialism isn't dependent on the love of anybody's heart. It's dependent upon a government demanding that somebody else take their resources and give it and disperse it to the rest of the people. There's no place for the heart in socialism. It's completely anti-Christian at its heart. Our young people need to understand that. But because they've been developed with an entitlement spirit, they don't understand the importance of work. So businessmen now across our country are frustrated to beyond measure because they hire millennials, and particularly Generation Z, many of them, who will not show up for work. Or they'll show up for work the first day, and then they say, well, and then they don't show up another day. And they think somehow it's all about them. That is completely antithetical to the kingdom of God. In fact, it's totally selfish. You don't love your neighbors yourself when you do that. All you do is love yourself and think you're entitled. It's wickedness, just wickedness. God expects us to labor. We're not supposed to labor for that which perishes. So does that mean that if you, let's say you had $500,000 and you thought it might be good to put some of that money in, say, a few gold or silver coins. Does that mean that you have now labored for that which perishes and you shouldn't do that? Not necessarily. It depends on where you put your trust. If you're like the young ruler, who Jesus said, well, you know what? There's one thing that you're lacking. You don't quite get it. Yeah, you've been keeping the commandments, but you're lacking the heart of it. So I'll tell you what, go sell what you have, give to the poor, and then come follow me. Well, the guy was very rich, and he couldn't understand what really God was after, Jesus was after. So afterward, Jesus' disciples came to him and said, Master, how can anybody be saved then? And he said, how difficult it is for those who trust in their riches to enter the kingdom. That's the issue. Always go back to the heart and whether or not we're doing this to glorify God in his greater kingdom purposes. How about you?
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6: Welcome back to Viewpoint. I'm Chuck Crismier. Today on Labor Day, we're focusing on labor. We're focusing on work from God's viewpoint. You see, it's God's viewpoint that matters. It's not our viewpoint. It's God's viewpoint. And if our viewpoint doesn't line up with his, we got a problem. And we need to make sure that our viewpoint lines up with his. So I'm thinking back of a song that when I was younger, we used to sing oftentimes on Sunday evenings. And it was one of my favorites. It's called When the Roll is Called Up Yonder. It goes like this. When the trumpet of the Lord shall sound, and time shall be no more, and the morning breaks eternal bright and fair, when the saved of earth shall gather over on the other shore, and the roll is called up yonder, I'll be there. Well, that's very affirmative. That's a declaration of hopefully legitimate faith. But it's very conclusionary. I'll be there. How do you know you're going to be there? Then the chorus goes on. Let us labor for the master from the dawn till setting sun. Let us talk of all his wondrous love and care. Then when all of life is over and our work on earth is done and the roll is called up yonder, I'll be there. As I was asked to speak at my father's funeral, after 50 years of pastoring and another 20 years of alternative ministering in as a hospital chaplain, I asked the Lord very specifically. I talked to him in these very simple terms. Who was my father from your point of view, Lord? Who was he? Not who was he from my point of view, who was he from your point of view? Because my father was a man just like everybody else. He wore size 10 and a half shoes, double A narrow. I had a much wider foot. He liked to wear French cuffs. I liked to wear French cuffs. Did he always wear French cuffs? No. Is that who he was? No. So who was he? The Lord responded with these words. He was a soldier of the cross. Well, maybe that's partly because he grew up in the Salvation Army. His parents were both Salvation Army officers. He married a woman, my mother, who was in the Salvation Army, and her parents were both Salvation Army officers. So that would certainly set the stage for a soldier of the cross. But not really, because there are many in the Salvation Army that aren't soldiers of the cross at all. Oh, they call them soldiers, but not everybody in the Salvation Army is pursuing the kingdom of God, as you might think. Just as not everybody in Calvinistic circles is pursuing the kingdom of God, or Arminian circles, or Presbyterian circles, or whatever, Southern Baptist, any other circles, not pursuing the kingdom of God. They may look like they are, they may pretend that they are, but not necessarily. So I asked the Lord, who was my father? And he said, a soldier of the cross. And then I could see it. That is who he was. He blew the cornet, which is a small version of the trumpet. He would do that on Sunday evenings, and it was very, very gripping when he did that. When the trumpet of the Lord shall sound, and time shall be no more. Do we really believe that that's going to happen, that time shall be no more? And the morning breaks eternal, bright and fair, and the saved of earth shall gather over on the other shore, and the roll is called up yonder. Will you be there? And so, after I shared those thoughts with those present, including some of my own kin, I said, I'm going to change the final words of this song and not declare I'll be there, but I'm going to ask the eternal question, will you be there? When the trumpet of the Lord shall sound and time shall be no more, will you be there? Are you laboring for the master till the dawn of setting sun? When all of life is over and the roll is called up yonder, will you be there? You could hear a pin drop. Why? Because you see, labor and work has a destination. There is an end result. Were my life and labors for the glory and kingdom of God, or was I just doing business as usual to survive in the culture and meet the culture's demands and so on and help people to feel good? Is that why I lived? Was that the conversation of my life, the meaning and implication of my life, or was it deeper? The word labor and the word works are very, very important from God's viewpoint. They were from Jesus' viewpoint. Think back with me, if you will, to a fellow by the name of Abraham. In fact, let's go back before that. Let's go to a fellow by the name of Noah. We already talked about Adam, and he was called to work. He was called to name the animals. He was told to oversee the garden and be a steward over the garden. He was a gardener for God's purposes. He was God's gardener. What a noble thing, God's gardener. Sometimes I feel like that myself. Maybe that's one of the reasons why I'm drawn to care for a yard and have some vision for what looks beautiful and how to choreograph that and preserve it. But there's a fellow by the name of Noah. Remember him? At 500 years of age, he began to build an ark. Now, I want you to think about this. This boat was 450 feet long. 450 feet long, larger than a football field. One man was called by God to build an ark. What do you think that required? Work. Labor. And more work. And more labor. So, did Noah build the ark with all of that work and all of that labor that he must have also hired out to with others around to be able to fulfill that requirement, serving like a contractor to build? Do you think he did that just for himself and his own glory? No. In fact, it made him a fool. It made him look like a fool. Mocking people. This guy, we've not had any rain. What is rain anyway? We've not had any rain, but Noah persisted. Why did Noah persist? Because God told him to. So Noah, in his heart, embraced God's kingdom purpose. And he said, now that's my purpose. God has given me a purpose, and I'm going to fulfill it. No matter what, I'm going to fulfill it. It took him 100 years.

0: could save himself to eternal salvation before God. He was a sinner. He was found righteous in his generation, but he was a sinner. Just like you are, just like me. But he was willing to embrace God's specific call and to be a doer of the word and not just a hearer deceiving his own self. So he labored for the master. Of course, we have Abraham, who later did the works of God. God told him to take his son, his only son, go up and sacrifice him on Mount Moriah. That required 3 days' journey. That's work, friends. That's labor. They didn't get on their little go machine and whisk their way up to Mount Moriah. They had to labor. They had to walk. They had to journey, sweat, effort, even carrying the wood and so on to sacrifice Isaac. And because Abraham was willing to do what God asked him to do, labor, he labored for the master, and God rewarded him accordingly. And because of his work and his satisfactory fulfilling of God's call in his life, God said, now I can extend and offer my only son in place of Isaac. That's how the kingdom of God works. But if Abraham had not done the works of God, none of this would have happened. It was in God's plan. It's how God works. And that's why in the book of James, chapter 2, the scripture says, was not Abraham justified by works when he offered Isaac his son upon the altar? Yes, because faith without works is dead, meaningless. Could Abraham save himself to eternal life through works? No. It's only by the grace or mercy of God, his enabling power. But he had to do the works. And that is how his faith was manifested. And by the way, that's one of the reasons why Martin Luther wanted to cut the book of James out of the Bible. Just like so many Calvinists do today. They hate the book of James, especially chapter 2. Because they get all tied up wrongly with the word works. God expects us to do the works of righteousness. The works of the kingdom. That's why we're here. We should labor for the master from the dawn to setting sun, not out of some feverish effort to try to gain kudos. No, because we're the servants of the Lord. Jesus said, follow me as I follow the Father. That's what we're supposed to do. Not everyone says unto me, Lord, Lord, is going to inherit the kingdom. Only those who do the will of my Father will be back.
1: Have you ever considered what the early church was like? Many people are developing a heart longing for a greater fulfillment in our practices as Christians. A recent study showed 53,000 people a week are leaving the back door of America's churches in frustration. What is going on? Why has there not been even a 1% gain among followers of Christ in the last 25 years? Could it be that God is seeking to restore first century Christianity for the 21st century? Jesus said, I'll build my church. Is Christ by his Spirit stirring to prepare the church for the 21st century? The early church prayed together and broke bread from house to house. They were family, and it was said by all who observed, behold how they love one another. Incredible.
2: 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We can revive first century Christianity for the 21st century.
1: It's about people, not programs. It's about a body, not a building.
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0: Work, for the night is coming when no man can work. That song was taken from Jesus' own words when he said, I must work the works of him that sent me, because the night is coming when no man can work.

0: That's what Jesus said. And then he turned around and said to his disciples, "Now as the Father has sent me, even so I send you." So what is the works of the kingdom? It's not just to go out and get people to make confessions of faith, my friends. That is false teaching. That oftentimes is based upon trying to get glory for your own name or your own church or your own denomination so that you can report it as, look at how many salvations we've had. No, you didn't save anybody. Only God saves. You didn't save anybody. If you think that was salvation in and of itself, you're kidding yourself. You're engaged in works to glorify yourself, not the works of the kingdom. Because Jesus said in Matthew chapter 28 to his disciples, he said, "Go into all the world and preach the gospel, teaching them to obey everything that I've commanded." He didn't say get them to make confessions of faith. He said, teaching them to obey or do the will of my Father, everything that I've commanded. We don't like that, though. You know why? Because we can't get any earmarks in the culture for discipling. You can't measure it. Oh, but we can get a lot of kudos for getting people to notch, you know, make a confession, however small, however weird, however off base it might be. And then we mark it down and we notch our belts with pride. Look at all these confessions. Doesn't work that way, friends. Jesus said, not everybody that makes those confessions is going to inherit the kingdom. Only those who do the will of my Father. In other words, that their life conversation looks like a kingdom man. Looks like Jesus. So we sing a song. Turn your eyes upon Jesus, look full in his wonderful face, and the things of earth will grow strangely dim in the light of his glory and grace. No, the things of earth are not growing strangely dim in so many ministries today. They're growing even more worldly. All you have to do is look at the statistics. Look at the stories coming out that I have to face every single day in preparing for this radio program. It's painful. Jesus is coming soon, friends. Do we not really realize that? And when he comes, he's going to judge the world and all in it in righteousness. It's breathtaking how blind we have become to the simple things that God is asking us to do and to be. In the book of Hebrews, chapter 3 and 4, very, very important chapters in the book of Hebrews because they reiterate what happened in the book of Numbers with the children of Israel coming out of Egypt and not being allowed into the promised land. Yet they were the called ones. They were the church in the wilderness. They were the ordained of God. They were the elect. But they didn't get in. So here's what the writer of Hebrews says in chapter 3, verse 18. And to whom did he swear that they should not enter into his rest, that is the promised land, but to them that believed not? Now, if you want to find out what the word believe not meant, it doesn't mean what we in Western Greco-Roman thinking means. It meant obey not, because obedience was the test of whether they truly believed. So we see that they could not enter in because of disobedience or unbelief. What is it they couldn't enter into? God's rest, his eternal rest, his eternal Sabbath. They couldn't enter in because of their disbelief reflected in their disobedience. So in chapter 4, verses 1 and 2, or 1-3, it says, now, let us therefore fear, lest a promise being left us of entering into his rest, any of you should seem to come short of it. He's talking to Christians, friends, professing Christians. For unto us was the gospel preached as well as unto them. But the word preached did not profit them, not being mixed with genuine faith in them that heard it. For we which have believed do enter into rest. How do we know that we believed? Because we obeyed God. We didn't diss God's word in whole or in part, like the majority of Christians do today, even from our pulpits. And to whom it was first preached, entered not in because of unbelief or disobedience. So today, as the scripture says in the Psalms, today, if you will hear his voice, don't harden your heart. For if Jesus had given them rest, then would he not afterward have spoken of another day? There therefore remains a rest to the true people of God. Let us labor, therefore, to enter into that rest, lest any man fall after the same example of unbelief or disobedience. Interesting. So he says, let us hold fast the profession of our faith. What does that mean? It means, friends, that we have to have the kingdom of God as our continual view, as the complete environment, the complete culture of our minds and hearts in which we live and work and have our being. If we're living in the spirit of the world, and the cultural has its demands upon us, then essentially we're working for the kingdoms of this world, which are governed by Satan himself, the deceiver. So we have to make a decision. And the decision is not just made by making a blithe confession of faith at an instant moment at a Billy Graham rally or some other rally. It's not even by going out into the Pacific Ocean and getting baptized with 500 other people because everybody's doing it. It has to do with our hearts. The only way we will have rest in the Lord is if our hearts are truly hidden with him in Christ, and we're doers of the word and not just hearers only, deceiving our own selves, playing a pretense of churchianity. So you see how much this work of labor and works has to say to us? It is a very, very big deal. A very, very big deal. Again, the word labor or laboring occurs 141 times in the scripture in 30 different books of the Bible. And when we start applying it, it's all about the work of the kingdom. What is the kingdom anyway? Well, it's ruled by a king. That means Jesus has absolute authority. God is the eternal king and Jesus is the Lord. And there are no elections, no debates, and no term limits. And it requires voluntary submission, not the kind of submission that Islam demands at the point of the sword. People choose to enter the kingdom of God by repenting of sin, accepting Jesus as Lord, and walking in that lordship. Spiritual sovereignty. God rules in the hearts and daily choices of his followers rather than controlling earthly political systems. Does that mean that we shouldn't be involved at all in trying to bring righteousness into our communities and so on? No. But if our motivation, our heart is that somehow we can save people that way, we're in a fool's paradise. It ain't going to work that way. Now we shifted our focus of our work. It's all about the heart. Growth happens like a seed. Jesus taught about the kingdom growing quietly like a planted seed. We plant the seed, somebody else waters, and God gives the increase. God's power. Believers share the message, but God provides the inner transformation and spiritual growth. We don't, but we are to disciple, to make disciples. That's the work of the kingdom. Not to get people to make a confession of faith, but to disciple them. But that takes work. Believe me, it takes work. And it doesn't always bring kudos. Because not everybody wants to be discipled. They have an entitlement mentality. Well, I just made a confession, so I'm in. Don't bother me with that discipleship. Don't bother me with that obedience stuff. No, I'm not going to go there. I want what I want. I like my life. That's what they'll say. I like my life. That's basically what Dolly Parton said. While claiming to be a Christian, if you understood the things that she has said over the years that were totally contrary to the word, will, and ways of God, she was a pursuer of the culture, not of Christ. I hate to say it. Very lovely person, very fine person. I'm not here to condemn her. That's God's business. But the things that she said revealed that she wasn't really of a heart and mind in the true kingdom of God. The kingdom exists today wherever people obey God. Right now. The kingdom will eventually become a physical and visible reality on earth when Christ returns to make all things new. We're not here to make things new. That's what the Jewish people believe they're here to do. They're going to save the world through making things new. No. There's only one who's going to make things new, and that's Yeshua HaMashiach, Jesus Christ. So, again, we wrap up with a song. Work, for the night is coming. Work through the morning hours. Work in the glowing sun. Work, for the night is coming when man's work is done. Work, for the night is coming when man's work works no more. Work, for the night is coming. Work till the last beam fades. Work while the night is darkening, when man's work is over. Labor Day. Scripture says, be not slothful, but followers of them whose faith and patience inherit the promises. In other words, be doers of the word and not just hearers only. That's what faith means. That's what patience means. We do the works of him that has called us while it is day. For the day is coming, the night is coming, when no man can work. For God is not unrighteous to forget your work and labor of love, which you have showed toward his name, in that you have ministered to his saints and do minister. Those are the words of the Apostle Paul. So be diligent to the full assurance of hope unto the end. For we have an anchor that keeps the soul both sure and steadfast. I hope that that anchor is understood now. Jesus himself had to learn obedience by the things which he suffered. And because of that, he was made perfect, the author of eternal salvation unto all them that obey him. Right there, the book of Hebrews chapter 5, verses 8 to 9. Let's be doers of the word, and not just hearers only. Trust the Lord. Ask him, what is my purpose here? What do you want me to do and to be? Not something glorious necessarily. It might be mundane. It doesn't matter. It's God who works in and through us both to will and to do of his good pleasure. God bless and be a blessing.
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0: Am I really supposed to forgive when they hurt me so deeply?
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0: Jack's dad was an alcoholic that beat Jack repeatedly. His dad died when Jack was 17 and he was relieved. 20 years later, Jack is married but has significant anger, and it's destroying his marriage. In the book Every Man a Pure Warrior, author Bob Rehm explains forgiveness is always an act of the will. It's a choice we make out of obedience to Christ. It is not easy, and it is sometimes daily as we are reminded of our pain. But Jesus understands. He was unjustly crucified, yet prayed, "Father, forgive them." Forgiveness is a gift we give ourselves, and it is essential to bring the healing we need.
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4: We all have gifts that can bless others. Hi, I'm Chuck Bentley with my Money Life from Crown. A widow with no children was struggling to make ends meet and to be generous with others. Now listen to her own words about how a Crown budget coach helped her. I relied on others to help care for my well-being, including bill paying, even when the circumstances were not God-honoring. My coach helped me relearn some practices and principles to realize the freedom of living within my means while sparking practical ideas for me to bless others. The biggest change for me, aside from recording the money I spend each day, is focusing on helping others in ways that don't involve financial provision. My coach uncovered the fact that doing art and giving the gift of time to others may be a way to manage one of my resources. I just need to trust that God will help me go forward with my creative endeavors. Drawing People to Christ is a program that was born in the 80s with me and other single young artists at a church in Fort Lauderdale, Florida. We use our talents to bless others. I hope this idea will be a way to dedicate all that I have and aim to be in Christ for the glory of God and the enrichment of my siblings, loved ones, and possibly others. Thank you ever so much. May God continue to bless all of you at Crown. You're granting financial freedom for so many. 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
5: American Family News, I'm Chris Woodward. We are just days away from the 25th anniversary of the 9/11 attacks. This year, some Americans do not want the Muslim mayor of New York City at the annual events to remember the victims of that day. Here's Catholic leader Bill Donahue in an event earlier today in New York City.
6: I'm Bill Donahue, president of the Catholic League. On that fateful day at 9/11, I looked out my window on 34th Street and 7th Avenue, saw the Twin Towers go down. I'm a veteran, United States veteran, and I don't have a whole lot to say about Zohran Mamdani. He should not be here. I wrote him a letter on August the 3rd, it's up on our website, explaining why he's such a divisive figure. He said that something happened on 9/11. I'll tell you what happened. Radical Muslims came in here to bomb the United States of America. I don't say Muslims, because that's wrong. I'm talking about radical Muslims. He can't bring himself to say that. He is more concerned about Islamophobia than he is the death of 3,000 people, innocent people, on that day.
5: For more on 9/11, visit our website, afn.net. Well, the Republican Party is having a convention this week in Texas. It comes at a time in which people are keeping an eye on the close race between Democrat James Tallarico and Republican Ken Paxton. Fox News contributor Joe Concha had this to say on Fox and Friends.
7: It's going to own the news cycle, which is always a good thing, right, guys? And I think it'll go like the Madison Square Garden rally that we saw right before the 2024 election. You're going to see all these big stars in the Republican Party, for lack of a better term, including, obviously, as you mentioned, President Trump and Vice President Vance. So they are saying, here it is, post-Labor Day, game on.
5: President Trump is set to speak at the convention. Ohio Senator John Husted does not think the people of the Buckeye State are prepared to hire the man they fired 2 years ago. Here's AFN's Chad Groening.
8: Republican John Husted was appointed by Governor Mike DeWine to fill the unexpired term of J.D. Vance when he became vice president. Husted is facing a stiff election challenge from former Democrat Senator Sherrod Brown, who was defeated by Ohio's other senator, Bernie Moreno, in 2024. In an average of polls compiled by Real Clear Polling, Husted trails Brown by an average of 2.5 points. But Husted, who was elected lieutenant governor before his Senate appointment, doesn't think the voters are ready to rehire Brown.
9: They rejected him by over 200,000 votes in the last election. And Sherrod Brown has been in public office in Ohio for 50 years. He just spent $300 million on his last campaign, and so he has high name recognition. But as we run a campaign and people are reminded about why they fired him 2 years ago, I don't think they're going to vote to rehire him this November.
8: Husted acknowledges that this is a midterm election.
9: In midterm elections, whoever the president is, that particular president's party tends not to do as well in those elections. But I'm hopeful that in this particular case, that the voters have supported me in the past by overwhelming margins. They recently rejected Sherrod Brown by a solid margin. And I'm hoping that they'll remember why they supported me and why they've rejected him, and that that will lead us to win in November.
8: AFN has reached out to Sherrod Brown's campaign, but it has not responded to our request for comment. I'm Chad Groening.
5: A major effort to find missing and endangered children across Ohio has brought dozens of kids home. Fox's Jeff Manasso has this story.
10: Federal investigators say the five people killed were all part of a work crew inside a van used to get to planes to clean them. The Amazon cargo jet crashed as it tried to land at Miami International Airport, overrunning its runway, slamming into the van on airport property through a fence, then onto a local street where it destroyed an SUV. Five other people are hurt, two in critical condition. We're told the plane's data recorder has been recovered. Two runways remain closed at Miami International, which has also led to numerous flight delays and cancellations.
5: In final news, the ongoing outbreak of cyclospora tied to iceberg lettuce has raised new concerns about the safety of imported produce and underscores a worrisome trend. The U.S. is conducting fewer inspections to catch contaminated food. International food inspections by the FDA are down about 35% since 2019, the year before the COVID-19 pandemic. Find more news on AFN.net.
11: I'm Ruth Kramer with Mission Network News. As Russian drones continue to strike Ukraine, Dan Mealy with Horizons International says ministry continues behind the barrage.
12: We've seen the impact on the immediacy of humanitarian aid. That will still go on, but really it's all this other stuff. It's the long term. How do you support families that have been broken up? How do you find encouragement for people who've lost?
11: Partnering with a local church, Horizons ministers through counseling services, evangelistic meetings, and children's camps. Because for families, the repercussions of war are immense.
12: You've got the trauma and the counseling. You've got families who've had lives completely altered and now trying to rebuild.
11: The gospel is foundational for every rebuilding effort.
12: We can obviously preach at events, but we can also just share Christ with people in a daily program or a children's camp, whatever it is, getting the love of Christ demonstrated to them in real time.
11: Find your place in the story at missionnews.org. And war takes its toll on the men who fight it, but Jewish believers are stepping into the pain to offer a God of peace. Pastor Israel Pakhtar says Beit Hillel congregation came together with churches around Israel to build up men who are torn down by war.
13: To see men with tears in their eyes, sharing their challenges, asking for prayer, and praying for others was really, really beautiful to see.
11: Hundreds of thousands of soldiers fighting for Israel were called up from the reserves. Pakhtar says that men are struggling with fighting for months and then coming back home to their wife, kids, and grocery store runs. Israel's Collective Action for Resilience says a third of couples are talking about divorce.
13: We need more experienced counselors who can guide men through these difficulties, help them to open up. Because I really see when they open their hearts, then it's easier to receive help.
11: 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I'm Ruth Kramer.
14: Welcome, everyone, to Family Talk. It's a ministry of the James Dobson Family Institute, supported by listeners just like you. I'm Dr. James Dobson, and I'm thrilled that you've joined us.
15: Well, welcome to Family Talk. I'm Roger Marsh. You know, being a grandparent brings a real joy. Lisa and I have six wonderful grandchildren, and we love them all equally. But have you ever thought about the spiritual legacy you're passing down to those grandkids of yours? It's one of the most important roles God gives to us, and it's the heart of today's Family Talk broadcast. On today's program, we'll hear a conversation Dr. James Dobson had with Kevin Harper, founder of the Christian Grandparenting Network and the man behind the Grand Camp program. With nine grandchildren of his own, Kevin knows this subject inside and out. So here now is Dr. Dobson to introduce his guest on today's edition of Family Talk.
14: Well, hello, everyone. I'm James Dobson, and this is Family Talk that you're listening to, and we're delighted to have you tune in today. We're going to talk about a subject that I think is of relevance to every family, because today we're going to be talking about grandparenting. And it's different to be a grandparent than a parent. In some ways, it's not as taxing, and in other ways, it's maybe more so, because you usually don't have a large number of kids to take care of when you're a parent, but you frequently do as grandparents. And we have a man with us today who knows whereof he speaks. His name is Kevin Harper, and he has dedicated his life to the subject of grandparenting, has made such a contribution. He's written books on the subject, he graduated from Baylor University, and has been responsible for starting a number of organizations, and one of them is called the Grand Camp Program. Kevin, describe that as a place to start.
16: You know, it kind of started 18 years ago when, interestingly, the Christian Association of Christian Camps and Conferences here in Colorado Springs had asked me if we'd ever thought about doing something for grandparents and grandkids. And at the time, we were running a lodge, a Christian retreat center up west of here. And we thought, no, I hadn't. But since I'm a grandfather, yeah, it makes sense. We'd love to be able to think about doing something like that. And so we thought to ourselves, what would we do with grandparents? Because we ourselves were new grandparents at the time, and we didn't even know what this grandparenting thing was all about. So we said, you know, we want to learn this as well. So let's bring some grandparents together with their grandkids and see if we can begin figuring out some things that we need to be talking about and experiencing together and dig into God's Word together about this. Hmm. So that started 18 years ago. We've had 17 years of actual grand camps that we've done.
14: And you got nine grandkids.
16: I have nine grandkids.
14: And you have been the executive director of the Christian Grandparenting Network.
16: Correct.
14: Is that still in existence?
16: It is still in existence.
14: And how does it function?
16: Well, our mission is really to build or champion a movement of Christian grandparents who are really intentional about their role as God has given to us in His Word, and are equipped with the tools necessary to do that and fulfill those roles, which means nurturing their grandchildren to walk in the truth, to wholeheartedly follow Christ, and to be able then to replicate that for the generation after them. So it's really all about teaching the next generations, Psalm 78.
14: Well, you've written a book now called Courageous Grandparenting, Unshakable Faith in a Broken World. I'd like to start with your title here. Why does it take courage to be a good grandparent?
16: You know, when we think about grandparenting, I run into grandparents all the time who say, well, I'm a good grandparent. You know, why do I need to come to your website or go to one of your seminars or your grand camp? I'm a good grandparent. I'm doing a good job. And by that, they usually mean, well, I'm having a good time with my grandkids.
14: And they love me and they
16: love
14: me and they love
16: me. They like coming to my house. I can fill them up with sugar. I can send them home and then, you know, everything's good in the world.
14: Spoil them.
16: Yep, spoil them. And there's a time for that, isn't there? But when we start talking about, but do you understand that we have a responsibility to do more than that, to tell the next generations the praiseworthy deeds of God, to make sure that they understand who He is, they know what He's done in your life and in the generations previous to that, and are committed to walking in faith. It requires courage because the world we live in today says, that's all a bunch of hooey.
14: Yeah.
16: It requires courage to stand up and to say, this is the truth. Walk in it. And grandparents need courage also to own up to the responsibilities that we have had in the world being where it is today and the condition of this culture in which we live today, that our grandkids now have to navigate, and all the voices that are screaming out, no, this is what truth is. Oh, no, it doesn't matter what you believe. Just believe something. It takes courage to stand up in the face of all that.
14: It does. And, you know, I don't think there's ever been a time when the role of grandparenting was more important than it is today because of the pace at which we live. You know, parents are exhausted. Frequently, you have two breadwinners, and they're running 100 miles an hour, and they get home at night, and they're tired and exhausted. And it's very easy to let the years go by, and the children God has given you really don't know what it means to be a committed follower of Jesus Christ. And parents desperately need help with not only the raising of the kids, if they can be close enough to do that, but also to teach them. My mother and father were deeply committed to Christ. My dad was a minister, and they knew what it meant to teach me. I was an only child, but to teach me the things of Scripture and who Christ was. In fact, I learned to pray before I learned to talk because I heard my parents in their prayer life, and I tried to imitate it before I knew the meaning of the words. So they did a good job. But my point is that my grandmother on my father's side, we called her Little Mother, and my great-grandmother, Nanny, had an even greater impact on me spiritually because they talked about the Lord all the time and took me through the training that was necessary. And I feel sorry for parents out there who have parents of their own, you know, the grandparents, who don't understand that they have that responsibility to help with that most important task.
16: Mm.
14: And you're trying to encourage them to do that.
16: I think it's what God has asked us to do from the beginning of time. I mean, even in Deuteronomy 4, as Moses was delivering that final sermon before they went into the promised land, he said to them, only watch yourselves very closely and be careful to not forget the things that you have seen and heard, or let them slip from your heart. But teach them to your children's children. So there's a partnership, there's an alliance that God has always intended, I believe, to exist between parent and grandparent.
14: Yeah.
16: Because as you say, a parent can't do them by themselves. It's an overwhelming task to be out there by yourself as a parent and raise these kids. God didn't intend that to be. You know, unfortunately, the idea of a village raising your children has been grossly misstated by some people. But the fact of the matter is that it's true, isn't it, that it takes the family village to raise a child. And so that's what we're committed to, not only to say to grandparents, come alongside, but do everything you possibly can to make your adult children the greatest, most successful parents they could possibly be. You be the instrument for helping them succeed as parents, because they can't do it alone.
14: And your responsibility and what you're trying to do is to teach grandparents to be good grandparents.
16: To be courageous grandparents. That's right.
14: Yeah.
16: It is. And to be able to say, it starts with number one, coming to that place. I always think of Nehemiah, who here he was in a foreign land. He had never known his homeland except by the stories that had been told. And yet when the report came back on the condition of his homeland, he fell on his face and he wept.
14: Yeah.
16: I mean, he was just broken about what was going on there. But he didn't stop there. He fasted and he prayed, and then he repented and said, "Lord, forgive my sin as well as the sins of my fathers." He accepted ownership. And then after he had done all of that, he was able to stand up and say, "Okay, Lord, whatever you have laid on my heart, you know, that's what I'm going to do." As he later says in some of the later chapters, "I did everything that the Lord laid on my heart." That's what we're saying to grandparents. Let's start at the place of humility and repentance, where we say, we're acknowledging that we messed up along the way.
14: Mm-hmm.
16: That's our responsibility. But you know what? We're not going to stay there, because God has a plan for us. So, Lord, whatever you lay on our heart, that's what we are going to do. That takes courage.
14: You referred earlier to the word intentional. What do you mean by that? When you say you want to teach grandparents to be intentional in their approach to their grandchildren.
16: I think we're intentional about what's important to us in life. And unfortunately, we have a lot of grandparents today who are more intentional about going to Leisureville and spending the rest of their lives fulfilling their bucket lists that they've made than in helping their grandchildren gain the kingdom. And so when I speak of intentionality, I'm talking about an intentionality that says, I have a responsibility to tell my grandchildren who the Lord is and what He has done. That's my responsibility, along with the parents. It's to reinforce, hopefully, what the parents are teaching. Yeah. But if they're not teaching it, I am. So intentionality says it's not just about having a good time with my grandchildren. I'm going to be intentional about being the voice of one crying in the wilderness and says, I'm preparing the way for you to know the Lord and to walk in His truth.
14: Well, give me an example of this. Suppose that you have a 5-year-old grandchild. They don't hold still very well. And you can't really sit them down and read the Word to them. You can share verses with them and explain it, but they're fidgety and they're yawning and they're wanting to play. How do you begin to get the gospel, the good news, into the heart of that little boy or girl?
16: It's little things, I think, isn't it? I mean, Deuteronomy 6 applies to grandparents as much as it does to parents.
14: Well, you know, you're singing my song. I wrote a book called Legacy, Your Legacy, which is the greatest gift that you can give. And it comes right out of that that sixth chapter of Deuteronomy.
16: And I don't think it's any different for grandparenting than it is for parenting, do you, Doctor? I mean, after all, it's taking those moments of life, you know, whether we're walking in the way or, you know, we're sitting at home or we're rising up or we're lying down. We look at those moments as opportunities to speak into our children's lives. And so as a grandparent, for example, I say often to grandparents who come to our grand camp, one of the most powerful things that you can do for your children of any age is to speak blessing into their lives. So use those Deuteronomy 6 moments to find ways to speak words of blessing to them.
14: Let me say to our listeners, get that chapter and read it. You made reference to it a minute ago, but Moses gives this last speech, and that's the book of Deuteronomy. And that sixth chapter, he says what is important.
16: That's right.
14: He talks about when you get up in the morning, when you go for a walk, when you write it on your forehead, put it on your wrist, uh-huh. and write it on the doorpost of your
16: house. Impress it.
14: Yeah. In other words, it's not just now I lay me down to sleep.
16: No.
14: It is talking about the Lord all day long.
16: It is. It is. And little things. I mean, even a child sitting in your lap, you know, and to be able to, you know, they're struggling with something that maybe they've had their feelings hurt, and to be able to speak to them, you know, I know that you're feeling hurt right now, but do you know I love you? And did you know that Jesus loves you too? Sing a little song to them, or read a Bible story, you know, from a children's Bible story book to them. Little things. Or, you know, Moses was given instructions by God to tell Aaron that he was to speak this blessing over the people of Israel so they would remember whose name they were associated with, their identity. Mm-hmm. You know, may the Lord bless you and keep you. May he make his face to shine upon you. May he be gracious unto you. That whole Aaronic blessing is so full of important little truths that I think we can begin communicating. But you see, if I'm not intentional, then I'm not looking for ways to communicate that truth.
14: You're not thinking about it.
16: No.
14: Right.
16: It's just, okay, oh, I missed that opportunity. Shucks.
14: You know, when I was a little boy, I must have been 3, I was being tutored in what we're talking about here. And one day I was with my mother. Matter of fact, let me tell you, we found a box of memorabilia. My daughter went through it, and she found something my mother wrote about a day when I was 3 years old, and I fell and I hurt my hand. And I was wailing, and my mother said, "Have you talked to Jesus about it and asked him to take the pain away?" And I did. I got down and I prayed. I was really, talk about intentional. I wanted Jesus to heal my hurting hand. And when I finished, I went back to crying again. And she said, "Well, what did Jesus say?" And I said, "He said, I'm busy watering the flowers right now, but I'll help you when I can." That was my theology was a little weird, but I got the message.
16: You got the message clearly, yeah.
14: But you can do it through everyday events like that.
16: Well, what else have we got, really?
14: Yeah.
16: I mean, those are the things God has given to us, those moments in time. But if I'm not intentional about that, I'm going to be intentional about lesser things.
14: Yeah.
16: So as a grandfather, especially, I think it's harder for us as men sometimes to be intentional about those kinds of things.
14: We think,
16: that's grandma's job,
14: Our
16: mom's job. And I believe that grandfathers out there need to hear this, that if you are not intentional about speaking these truths into your kids' lives, looking for those small moments of life that turn out to be so big sometimes, you know, like Jesus watering the flowers, you know, but he'll get to it. We miss out on those opportunities, and down the road, we'll look back with regret instead of being able to look back and say, "Wow, look what the Lord did and things I never even imagined he would do through me.
14: Another illustration from my experience, I was 5 years old, and I was with my great-grandmother, and I told you she took advantage of every opportunity. And we were in the backyard, and World War II was coming. I didn't know that, but she did. And the two of us were in the backyard, and a plane, a fighter plane, went over. And she looked up at that plane, and she said, "Oh, my." She said, "We need to pray for that pilot up there." And I said, "Why? Is the plane going to crash?" And she said, "No, but there's a man up there that Jesus knows and he loves, and he probably has a family, and we need to pray for his safety. She was thinking about combat, but she used that opportunity to tell me I need to be sensitive to pray for a man flying a plane. And it was one of those Deuteronomy 6 moments where she took advantage of that time, that moment, to tell me something about what we believe. And I wish that I had remembered to thank her before she died. I remembered it, but
16: I'm sure she's looking down from heaven today and saying, thank you, Lord, for letting me be part of that life.
14: Yeah, because she lived it every day, and that's what we need to do.
16: You know, Dr. Dobson, you mentioned something I think is very important, and that's this issue of prayer. We want to talk about intentionality.
14: Yeah.
16: I don't think there's anything I can think of that we need to be more intentional about than that. We sometimes think that it's all about, you know, doing all of these little things with our kids and taking them on special events and such like that. And those are important. But I remember when my grandparents were still alive, and I remember many times being over at their home, mom and dad and my siblings, and we were out playing in the yard. But we would come around, and I'd peer in the front door, and here's grandma and grandpa on their knees praying. And I remember those things sticking in my mind. And my grandmother many times saying to me, you know, just like your grandmother did, you know, Kevin, we need to talk to Jesus about this. Let's not let this go as just, well, we'll have to see what happens. But let's talk to Jesus about this, and to kneel right there with grandma and have her pray over whatever this particular situation
14: was.
16: Well,
14: you were a blessed child.
16: I was totally blessed by that. And those are the images that I have. And I realize they may not have been thinking intentionality, but their lives were so intentional about Jesus and their devotion to him and their relationship with him that prayer was just a part of their lives. I think there's a lot of opportunities for us as grandparents to impact our children's lives, even in those difficult circumstances where we've got children who may be hostile to the faith, who may not even want us to be around our grandchildren. But it's amazing what God can do through prayer. And I would really say that if there's anything that we were going to be intentional about, that would be number one.
14: Your book is really a how-to book, isn't it?
16: It's a challenge, really, first of all, to understand who we are and our responsibility, and then it's a how-to. Yes.
14: The title of it, again, is Courageous Grandparenting, Unshakable Faith in a Broken World. Boy, that's beautifully said. And the author is Kevin Harper, who's here with us today. And if there is one message that you want to convey to parents, we've only got about a minute left.
16: Okay.
14: What rises to the top?
16: I suppose it would be this. We must understand that we all leave a legacy. The question before us is, are we going to leave one that matters? Are we going to leave a legacy, as Max Lucado says, that outlives you? For eternity, not just a legacy. And so I would say to grandparents, you will leave a legacy. Now it's your choice to decide what kind of a legacy are you going to leave. Are you going to leave a legacy that points a child to Christ and to what it means to walk in the truth and the joy and delight of that? Or are you going to point them to, it's all about barn building?
14: Yeah.
16: You know, I'm just building my barns and I'm getting my stuff and it's all about what's here on earth. There's too much at stake, grandparents, for us to risk leaving the wrong legacy.
14: That is beautifully said. Our time is gone. There is more in this book for us to talk about.
16: All right.
14: Let's do it again next time.
16: I'd love to.
14: Okay.
15: 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The only question is, what kind of legacy will we leave? 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And while you're online with us, make sure you check out the special resources we have available for grandparenting, including our grandparenting survey. 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And keep in mind, Grandparents' Day is coming up this Sunday. Well, I'm Roger Marsh, and on behalf of all of us here at Family Talk and the Dr. James Dobson Family Institute, thanks so much for joining us today. Be sure to tune in again next time for part two of our conversation on the National Grandparents' Day of Prayer. It's coming up right here on the next edition of Dr. James Dobson's Family Talk, the voice you trust for the family you love. This has been a presentation of the Dr. James Dobson Family Institute.
17: Some years ago, a 9-year-old girl wrote a wonderful essay called What is a Grandmother?
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17: This is what the child said. Grandmothers don't have to do anything except to be there. They're old, so they shouldn't play hard or run. It is enough if they drive us to the market where the pretend horse is and to have lots of dimes ready. Or if they take us for walks, they should slow down past things like pretty leaves and caterpillars. Everybody should try to have a grandmother because they are the only grown-ups who have time. How's that for sheer wisdom from the pen of a child? Not only has this young author given us a marvelous picture of a loving grandmother, but she tells us in a few short words what children are really looking for, an adult who fully recognizes the finer things of life.
15: For more information, visit drdobsonminute.org.
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18: 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Hi, I'm Rob West. Faith-based investing gives Christians a way to consider not only financial returns, but also what their investment dollars are supporting. Today, Brian Mumbert joins us to explain how it works, what the research says about performance, and how investors can get started. And then it's on to your calls at 800-525-7000. That's 800-525-7000. This is Faith and Finance, biblical wisdom for your financial decisions. Well, we always learn a lot when Brian Mumbert joins us. He's president of Timothy Plan, an underwriter of this program, and a family of mutual funds and ETFs that helped pioneer faith-based investing nearly three decades ago. Brian, great to have you back.
21: Great to be here, Rob.
18: Now, Brian, you weren't there on day one, were you?
21: It would have been nice. My wife, Cheryl, was. I've been here 20 of the years.
18: Okay, yeah, a long time, and now leading the charge, doing some incredible work. I want to start with the basics today. For someone who may be new to this, what exactly does faith-based investing look like for Timothy Plan, and how does it differ, Brian, from a conventional approach?
21: Well, it really starts with the same goal. I mean, we're all stewarding wealth for long-term growth. But the big thing, of course, about faith-based investing is it adds a value filter. So then you start by avoiding companies that profit or endorse activities that are contrary to biblical teaching. And, you know, some examples of this that are common are things like abortion or pornography or gambling and other activities that might prey on the addictions of the most vulnerable in society. And then you look to seek out firms that create God-honoring products. And then ultimately, you still use a very disciplined financial analysis. And the screening comes before the portfolio construction. So the end result is you end up with a product that has competitive returns and upholds your values.
0: Well, that's really helpful. And that's perhaps the biggest pushback we hear, that if you're going to screen out entire industries and limit your universe of investments, doesn't that hurt performance? What do the numbers actually show?
21: You know, there's been some great studies done on this by some of the great partners in this space. Multiple independent studies that have really found no persistent

0: and is the 30 plus years of experience in screening. And so there's a proprietary screening process here that focuses on these big moral issues. And the research is updated continually. And you're looking really deep to see what a company might profit or promote and what the companies are doing at the corporate level. We leverage some third-party data as well. And these companies are re-reviewed periodically. Companies can change their missions and visions. As we've seen recently, they can change quickly. And then transparent reports, at the end of the day, let shareholders verify all the holdings that we have. And of course, you can contact us by phone or email to get a report and see how your investments align with biblical principles.
1: Yeah, that's exactly right. Well, let's finish today with the actual options available to investors. So what investment vehicles can someone use to build a diversified portfolio and stay aligned with their biblical values?
0: Rob, here at Timothy Plan, we have 12 mutual funds and now 7 ETFs to choose from. 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Very unique funds, like even an Israel fund, as I mentioned before. 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And in the case of faith-based investing and being a Christian, that's where I like to look.
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0: Thank you, Rob.
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1: 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By the way, a few lines open at 800-525-7000. If you have a question, call right now. Let's go to Cheyenne, Wyoming, and welcome Debbie. Go ahead.
4: Thank you. My husband died this last January, and I'm a beneficiary on his IRA and his 401k. Are there going to be any taxes that I'm going to have to pay on those?
1: Yeah, Debbie, I'm so sorry that your husband passed away, and I'm glad you called. If it's a traditional 401k and IRA, inheriting them is not a taxable event. However, future withdrawals are going to be taxed as ordinary income. So as a spouse, what would typically happen is you would roll them into your own IRA, so they become your IRA in your name. And therefore, it's treated as if it's your retirement account. And then the key question would just be, you know, when you need the money, as you pull it out, and you'd have flexibility on that. At some point, you're going to be subject to your own

0: required minimum distribution where you have to start taking it out based on the IRS table and a factor that they create based on life expectancy. But it's not a taxable event, the fact that you've received it. It's only going to be taxable as you take a distribution.
1: Okay, that sounds good.
0: Yes,
1: ma'am. Then on the 401k, he borrowed money out of that 401k in 2025 and was making payments.
0: Yes.
1: It was supposed to be for 5 years, but
0: I see.
1: So is am I going to have to claim that as income, or will I have to pay it back?
0: Yes. So typically what happens there is any unpaid 401k loan becomes due when either employment ends or upon death. And so if it isn't repaid according to the plan's rules, which, you know, if there was a five-year runway and we hadn't completed it, then the outstanding balance, the amount that was still owed, is typically treated as a taxable distribution to your husband's estate or on his final tax return, not as a debt to you as the beneficiary. But in either case, it would, you know, with joint assets, you would be the one likely to pay it. But essentially, at his death, it does need to be repaid. And so that would be a taxable distribution. So I would work with your CPA or tax preparer when you're filing your husband's final tax return or on your own return to handle that outstanding balance appropriately.
1: Okay. All right. I was just wondering, because he borrowed that in 2025 and then he never even got 1 year's worth. He was supposed to pay it back in 5 years, but he didn't even get 1 year's paid back. So
0: I see.
1: Okay.
0: Yes, ma'am. Well, I appreciate
1: your
0: call.
1: Kindly.
0: Let me do this. I'd love to send you a book, Debbie. There's a wonderful, a sweet lady that her husband passed away, Bob Neff. And Miriam, his widow, wrote a book called Wise Women Managing Money, specifically for widows now taking over the family finances. And just as an encouragement, but also offering some practical assistance, I'd love to send you a copy of that book, Debbie. I think it'll be a blessing to you and hopefully very helpful to you as well. So if you would stay on the line, we'll get your information and we'll get it right out to you, okay?
1: Okay, thank you very kindly.
0: Absolutely, Debbie. Lord bless you too. Bye-bye. Dan is in Indianapolis. Go ahead, sir.
2: Thank you for taking my call. I'm calling because I have a question regarding credit scores and credit cards. My wife had a credit card. She passed away. She had, my name was on it, so I was using that same credit card. A few years ago, I got one that was under my own name. From a credit score perspective, is it beneficial or a good move to have more than one credit card, or is one credit card suitable?
0: Yeah, it really is suitable, especially since you've likely got quite a history of credit that sits on your credit report that's benefiting you. You know, the key really is just to stay focused on the fundamentals, especially in this season of life where you're likely not out looking for a lot of new credit. Now, maybe you're going to buy a car, you know, along the way and you don't have the cash to buy it outright. And so you're going to take out a small loan. So it's, of course, nice to keep a good credit history, but those fundamentals would consist of paying every bill on time, keeping your balances low, ideally paying it in full each month, and making sure if you do use it for budgeted items and you wait until the end of the cycle, you know, you actually might be charging up above 30% of the limit, which is actually going to start to pull your score down. So one strategy is to actually pay it before the end of the cycle rather than waiting until the due date for that reason. But as long as you pay your bills on time, keep those balances low, avoiding, you know, using too much of your available credit, and then keeping older accounts when possible, especially if they don't have an annual fee, since a longer credit history can help your score. And when you close an account, often not only is that account closed, but it's eliminated from the history of your credit that's being seen by these credit algorithms. But I would say if you have one well-managed card that has some history to it, and you're an active user of that card for maybe a small budgeted item that you pay in full, that's about all you need to do, Dan. I certainly wouldn't pay one dime of interest for the sake of a good credit score, because there's no reason that you shouldn't have a score in the high 700s, which is going to qualify you for, you know, the very best rates and terms for just about any loan by just following those best practices. Does that make sense?
2: No, that makes sense. So basically, if I just have one card, which I have right now, I don't use it every month, but I do use it periodically, and just make sure I pay it off every month, that would probably be sufficient data that they would have from a credit card or a credit score perspective. And if, like you said, I needed to get a different vehicle and needed to get a small loan, that I'd probably have enough credit history there to suffice.
0: That's right. On top of the other history that's showing there from the older accounts that you've already, you know, paid off from years gone by, other cars or homes, things like that. But yes, I would say that's true. That one active account that you're using regularly for a budgeted item, keeping the balance low, always paying it on time, is the kind of history that you're going to need to keep that score right where you need it to be for anything you could need it for in the future.
2: Okay. Well, that's helpful. I like the idea of just sticking with one credit card. That's easier than messing with, you know, multiple bills every month, or more than one bill a month, or one notice a month, that type of thing. But so thank you. Thank you for your input.
0: Absolutely, Dan. And I would just concur with that and add to it, one card is not only simpler, but it's only one account that has the ability to be compromised. Because remember, if you have a card that's active, even if you're not using it, and somebody compromises that account, you've got to stay on top of it just to make sure that that doesn't happen. And so by, you know, paring it down to one, there's really only one active account that you need to be monitoring, just given the rise of theft and fraud taking place right now. So hopefully that helps, Dan. We appreciate your call today. God bless you, sir. We'll take a quick break and then come back with much more. Here's our goal: to be an encouragement to you, to point you back to God's word, and help you live as a wise and faithful steward. Thanks for being with us. More to come right after this.

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3: Hi. Thank you for taking my call.
2: Sure.
3: We moved my mother into my sisters, and I have four sisters, moved my mother into, right now she's an independent living in a senior residential situation. I'm now managing all of her finances. She, I think, has a spending problem, and we're concerned. We're trying to show her that she cannot continue spending at that level, because if she's in very good health, she's 90 and in very good health, no serious health problems. And I've even shown her, you know, she has dementia, early stage dementia. I said, Mom, if you have to go into memory care, your money is only going to last about 4 years. Mm-hmm. But she doesn't respond well to me or any of my sisters when we talk with her about her spending. And the issue is that she's more of a collector than anything. So
2: yes.
3: She likes to collect books. She loves to collect sewing notions, and she's building up another inventory, big inventory, that we won't be able to later turn into cash. And it's just difficult to know how to approach her.
2: Yes.
3: I'm just wondering if there's any advice you can offer.
2: Yeah. Well, first of all, I know how hard this is, Mary, but I'm glad you're leaning into it. It's an important conversation, and it's as much a family conversation as a financial one. And so I think it's important really to lead with concern rather than control. And I know that's not your heart to control here. You really are genuinely concern. So I might start by just letting her know that your goal isn't to tell her how to spend her money. It's really to make sure that she has enough for the rest of her life. And so I think it's important to be, first of all, prayed up before you go into a conversation. Second, you know, pick a calm, private time to talk. I would lead with questions rather than any kind of finger pointing. And again, I'm not getting that sense that that's kind of your approach here. So don't get me wrong. But I think just to underscore the point, you know, maybe you'd lead with, hey, Mom, you know, how are you feeling about your finances? And have you thought about how long your savings may need to last? And I think offering some assistance and perhaps assistance that's not tied to other family members, including you. And so, for instance, one of the things I'd be willing to offer here, just to be of help here, is a certified Christian financial counselor. And these are typically men and women that are retired. They have a unique skill set in this area of financial management. Often, you know, they've been in the financial services industry, but their ministry now is just to come alongside God's people, to encourage them, to pray with them, but then also to help them see clearly what they have and what they, you know, need to do in terms of a plan moving forward. And perhaps having that independent third party that could come alongside and just help her think about, okay, let's look at your income. Let's look at your expenses. Let's look at the last, you know, 90 days or maybe the last 6 months. And let me help you develop a budget based on what you have spent and then help you understand how long that may last into the future if you continue at this rate. We'd be happy to provide that. I think if there are concerns about memory or diminished financial capacity, I think it's appropriate to begin to talk as soon as you can about the legal tools that would be used there. Because if you sat with an elder care attorney, you know, they would be quickly talking about durable financial powers of attorney, where if your mom's willing, she can appoint someone she trusts to help manage her finances if she's unable to do so. A revocable living trust would make it easier for someone to manage assets if she's incapacitated, not to mention it simplifies estate administration once she passes. Long-term care and Medicaid planning, an estate plan review, those kinds of things, healthcare directives, you know, are really important. And if your mom is still mentally sharp, I think, you know, the first step is this loving conversation. And then a meeting, you know, with either an elder care attorney or perhaps a certified Christian financial counselor who can just bring clarity to the situation and help her gain an appreciation for, you know, how her money may run out. And if the Lord tarries and she is in good health, you know, her biggest risk in this season of life is something called longevity risk, where she outlives her money. And I think there's a kind and loving way to help point that out. And hopefully, Lord willing, in a way that she receives it. But what are your thoughts on that?
3: I already do have a power of attorney. She does have a revocable trust.
2: Great.
3: And all of her assets are in that. And so we carefully, you know, created an amount that she would be drawing out of her investments every month. But that's only for right now. Those costs have gone up and they will go up considerably if she needs greater care level.
2: Yeah.
3: So,
2: yeah.
3: But I do think, and maybe going back to the attorney that helped with her revocable trust and the durable power of attorney and all of those things is the way to go. Maybe I could start with them. They might do that. For us.
2: Yeah. And so what I'm hearing is she's not going beyond what you all decided would be kind of her monthly income, but you're anticipating potentially the need for further and much more expensive care, and that those future care costs are what could deplete her assets in a hurry. Is that right?
3: Right. Now, you know, there's a concern that she's building a stockpile that we can't convert later to cash.
2: Yeah.
3: So that's a concern. But yes, I think the level of care that she needs might increase significantly.
2: Yeah.
3: So I think, maybe we'll start with the attorney that helped us with those first steps.
2: Yes.
3: Of course, they're not a financial advisor per se.
2: Right. Well, if it would be helpful, I'd be happy to offer someone who could, you know, help her pull together, or you and her, her current income and assets. And, you know, that's what would allow you to determine based on the current run rate, how long will they last? And then you could make some assumptions about what it might go up to and what that would mean. And then you would just try to create a sustainable withdrawal and spending plan and reduce unnecessary spending now to try to preserve assets for the future. That attorney, you know, may want to talk about Medicaid planning to understand what options may be available if she eventually needs long-term care. And, you know, apart from that, we just need her to do her part in trying to preserve this as long as she can. Listen, if we can help with any of this along the way, Mary, don't hesitate to reach out. Thanks for your call. Well, folks, that's going to do it for us. Big thanks to my team today. Certainly couldn't do this without them. Grateful for Amy and Dan and Jim. Also thankful for everybody here at FaithFi that makes this organization happen every day. We'll see you tomorrow.
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7: 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What's next?
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10: American Family News, I'm Robert Thornton. President Donald Trump honored 9/11 first responders at an event in Washington. Here's Fox's Lucas Tomlinson.
11: President Trump taking this occasion to honor two men specifically, Jeffrey Palazzo, who served in the Marine Corps before joining the fire department. He was assigned to Staten Island's Elite Rescue Squad 5. He also highlighted the bravery of Wells Crowder. Wells worked in finance and led rescue efforts 25 years ago at the World Trade Center. Here's President Trump honoring these men and the rest of the fallen.
12: They were running up those stairs and they knew what was going to happen. There wasn't one of them that thought otherwise. The bravery is... you're really incredible.
11: Now, Frank Siller and his Tunnel to Towers Foundation have been traveling the country, crisscrossing it with this steel beam.
10: The beam was recovered from the rubble of the collapsed World Trade Center and is meant to serve as a memorial to those who lost their lives on September 11th. American satisfaction with the quality of a K-12 education in the country has hit a low point, driven by a growing concern that schools are not preparing children for college and future jobs. Just 32% of American adults say they are completely or somewhat satisfied with the U.S. school system. According to an August poll published today by Gallup and the Walton Family Foundation and shared exclusively with the AP, that's an 11-point drop over the past 2 years and the lowest since Gallup began polling on the subject 27 years ago. A controversial ruling from the Maine Supreme Court is raising sharp concerns over religious freedom and parental rights. AFN's Chris Woodward has more.
13: The court unanimously upheld a custody order granting one father complete legal authority to block his 13-year-old daughter from attending church with her mother, a restriction in place since December of 2024. The father argued the local congregation was harmful and described it as a cult. But talking about this on Washington Watch, Travis Carey, senior pastor of Calvary Chapel in Portland, rejected those accusations and argued the legal system demonstrated clear prejudice against the church's traditional teachings.
14: The father and his legal team are trying to say that we, and including me, the pastor, have somehow slandered or caused harm by our preaching. And yet they seem to be free to slander the church and me, the pastor, that we're like a cult or I'm like a cult leader. It's just a very ignorant statement.
13: Carey said that giving sole religious authority to one parent strips the mother of her fundamental rights to guide her child's faith, a ruling he believes sets a dangerous legal precedent well beyond state lines.
14: It is an egregious overreach of the First Amendment that first began with the family court here in Cumberland County, where that judge gave 100% autonomy to the father, and then it was now upheld by the state Supreme Court.
13: Calvary Chapel leaders are eager to appeal the decision to the U.S. Supreme Court as they continue organizing local civic action groups across the state. I'm Chris Woodward.
10: It's time to check your fridge again, as a blueberry recall issued in July is now expanding to include packaged frozen mixes of strawberries, blackberries, and blueberries sold at Walmart, Fox's Deborah Valentine has more.
15: The blueberry recall was issued in July over the risk of E. coli contamination. The Food and Drug Administration has expanded the recall to include 10-ounce mixed berry packages of Great Value frozen organic triple berry blend. The packages were sold at Walmart in 16 states. Alabama, Arkansas, Florida, Illinois, Indiana, Kentucky, Louisiana, Minnesota, Mississippi, Missouri, North Carolina, Ohio, Oklahoma, South Carolina, Texas, and Wisconsin. 17 people in Florida and Georgia have fallen ill. 6 needed hospitalization. The mixed berries have a Best Buy date of February 9, 2028.
10: On this day in 1900, what is known as the Great Storm hit Galveston, Texas, and took an estimated 6,000 to 8,000 lives. The hurricane brought a 15-plus-foot storm surge that inundated Galveston Island. About half the population was wiped out due to the storm. And the National Hurricane Center says no tropical activity is expected in the next 7 days in the Atlantic. That's all our time for now. Find more news at AFN.net.
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21: A fractured fairy tale featuring piety, pugnacity, and greed. This is Wretched Radio. You say, what tale contains all of those compelling elements? I would tell you it's the fairy tale of the Crusades. You say, didn't they happen? Oh, they certainly did. But how they happened, why they happened, how they were conducted has turned into a very disturbing, because of the impact, fairy tale. The fairy tale that is being told about the Crusades goes a little something. Well, let me just put it the way Bill Clinton put it. Can I just take a moment to, let me share with you Bill Clinton, 2001, delivering a speech at Georgetown University. He said, when the Christian soldiers took Jerusalem in 1099, they proceeded to kill every woman and child who was Muslim on the Temple Mount. He cited the contemporaneous descriptions of the event, stating, soldiers walking on the Temple Mount with blood running up to their knees. And that, said the former president, is a story still being told today in the Middle East, and we're still paying for it. And indeed we are, at least to a degree, but that's not the whole story. That ain't the truth, nothing but the truth. That is perhaps a description of what happened on the Temple Mount. I doubt the blood was running to their knees. But there was violence. There's no question about that. But what's the backdrop? What's the history of the Crusades? Perhaps this is a good time for us to consider that, as things are still roiling around in the Middle East. And increasingly, we are told, actually, this bell has been rung now for, well, ever since September 11th, that we're dealing with a peaceful religion. Let me share with you an article from the spring 2011 edition of Intercollegiate Review. This was written by Paul Crawford. He takes us on a historical tour to understand why the Crusades happened. What motivated them? How were they conducted? Who participated in these things? Is it the story that we are being told today? To his article, we go. One reliable Western civilization textbook claims, quote, the Crusades fused three characteristic medieval impulses. Like these were just kind of a trend in the medieval period. They were piety, pugnacity, and greed. Hey, Jimmy,
0: Have you seen any piety, pugnacity, or greed lately? Because I guess that was just something that happened in the Middle Ages. We don't have that anymore. The film Kingdom of Heaven from 2005 depicts crusaders. They were boorish bigots, the best of whom were torn between remorse for their excesses and lust to continue them. That's the story that's being told. That is how the Crusades are portrayed. Even if you know the backdrop to the Crusades, if you were asked, hey, who are the bad guys in the Crusades? You'd probably say the Roman Catholics who actually were the ones who went on the Crusades. Is that true? Is that accurate? Were they all these terrible, greedy, bellicose men that just wanted to make a fortune and were willing to rape and pillage and plunder? Well, there were some that obviously did that. But is that the majority of those folks? Furthermore, who started this thing? That's a history that we need to recall and be sharpened up on, because the accusation is it was the Christians. They were just bloodthirsty and they wanted to just go plummet and become rich. To the article, even the historical supplements for role-playing games, supposedly drawing on reliable sources, contain statements such as, quote, "The soldiers of the First Crusade appeared basically without warning, storming into the Holy Land with the avowed task of slaughtering unbelievers." The Crusades were an early sort of imperialism. Quote, "The confrontation with Islam gave birth to a period of religious fanaticism that spawned the terrible Inquisition and the religious wars that ravaged Europe during the Elizabethan era." That's just really sloppy. There's so much to each one of those statements. Nevertheless, was it the Crusaders that started this? Have you ever taken a moment to study the percentage of the populations in countries that are currently held under Islamic control? Because remember, we're talking 7th century was the ascendancy of Islam. Whose land was that beforehand? Not every country. I think Iran was probably a lower percentage, maybe 10 to 20% were Christian. I'm doing this from memory. But many of them, including Iraq, certainly Egypt, Turkey, majority Christian, like over 50%, maybe as high as 80 to 90%. Those were Christian nations. You just assume that they're Islamic and they've always been Islamic. No, those were Christian territories. And those then were overrun by Muslims who took those countries underneath their own authority. All of that happened before the Crusades were initiated. So from the 7th century to, we'll call it the 10th or 11th century, give or take, I think it was Pope Urban II in 1022-ish, give or take, something like that, who sent the first Crusaders. So what was going on between the 7th century and the 11th century? The answer is Islamic advancement in taking over Eastern, Middle Eastern countries and Europe. They were the original aggressors. The Crusades were a response to their aggression. And I'm not going to defend the Crusades. The church has no business in warfare. So please, I'm not trying to defend the decisions of popes or the Roman Catholic Church. But I am saying we need to understand history. I do not endorse the church amassing armies and sending them off to war. That's not our job. We're to proclaim His Excellencies. The government is supposed to take care of that business. Nevertheless, I'm just saying, let's get our history straight here. Back to our article from Paul Crawford talking about the history of the Crusades. The most famous semi-popular historian of the Crusades, who is Sir Stephen Runciman, ended his three volumes of magnificent prose with the judgment that the Crusades were, quote, "nothing more than a long act of intolerance in the name of God, which is a sin against the Holy Ghost." Is that correct? Was it a long act of intolerance? What provoked the Roman Catholic Church to be so intolerant? What was causing their intolerance? I can't be intolerant if I don't have a character to act upon. Who started all of this? Well, that's why we need to understand the real history of the Crusades. Myth number one, the Crusades represented an unprovoked attack by Western Christians on the Islamic world. 632, Egypt, Palestine, Syria, Asia Minor, North Africa, Spain, France, Italy, the islands of Sicily, Sardinia, Corsica were Christian territories. Did you catch that list? It was long. They were Christian territories. Christianity was the official majority religion. Outside of those aforementioned nations, there were other Christian communities. Now, it could be a hodgepodge. I'm just using the term Christian as an umbrella term because you had genuine believers, you had various versions of Roman Catholic, Orthodox, Coptic, etc. But most of those countries were majority Christian. Persia was Nestorian. Okay, so not even Orthodox, but nevertheless, there were Christian communities even in Arabia. Now we cut to 732. A century later, Christians had lost Egypt, what they call Palestine, Syria, North Africa, Spain, most of Asia Minor, and southern France. Wow. Apparently, they don't read history books in France either. Italy and the islands surrounding it were under threat, and they would come under Muslim control in the next century. The Christian communities of Arabia, they were wiped out after 633. Jews and Christians were expelled from the peninsula. In Persia, all kinds of jizya going on. Two-thirds of the formerly Roman Christian world was now ruled by Muslims. That's the history. And when we fail to remember that, then you get the fractured fairy tale, the modern day retelling of the Crusades, which I will not defend, but I will color this was not an unprovoked affair. The entire continent was under assault from whom? A bellicose religion that is based on the bellicose writings of its bellicose founder. Muhammad will continue our fractured fairy tale next on Wretched Radio.
1: You ever been sitting in a sermon and your pastor drops a Greek word like he actually expects you to know what it means?
3: Well, in the original Greek, the word metanoia, and you're just nodding along like you totally followed that.
1: Well, what if you actually could follow it? Our resource, It's Not Greek to Me, is a basic Greek primer that teaches you to read your New Testament in the original language. 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There's 10 lessons. It's perfect for individuals and families and Sunday school classes and homeschoolers or just anyone preparing for a more serious study down the road. 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It's Not Greek to Me. 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
2: Titles of Christ. In the Bible, Jesus is given many titles that teach us about who he is and what he has done. Jesus is called the Seed of the Woman. Immediately after the fall of man, God promised a Savior who would be the offspring of the woman. Jesus was born of a virgin, a divine Savior born of the seed of woman.
21: 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Who were the real victims? This is Wretched Radio. If you ever evangelize on a university campus, at some point you're going to hear about the horrors of the Crusades. And I am not going to defend the horrors of the Crusades, because there were some horrors. However, the way that the Crusade is being portrayed, the Crusades are being portrayed these days, Roman Catholic Church, they were greedy. They just wanted to go get some land and some booty. So they went on this quest to kill all these Muslims and shed their blood just because that's the way they were. That simply is not historically accurate. And again, not defending the Crusades, but we do need to understand history. You know, it's kind of important if you want to render some sort of a verdict, and especially if a people group wants to use a historical event to make their case of victimization, then we need to understand history. Thankfully, Paul Crawford, writing in Intercollegiate Review, gives us four myths about the Crusades. If you recall, we were looking at the first myth, that it was just an unprovoked attack by Western Christians. Let me take you to the article. I'll try to do this without commentary, but Europe was being taken over by Muslims. So was the Middle East. Majority nations Christian, now underneath the, well, I was going to say boot, sandal of Islam. Charlemagne blocked the Muslim advance in far Western Europe in about 800, but Islamic forces shifted their focus and began to island hop across to North America toward Italy and the French coast. They attacked the Italian mainland by 837. So needless to say, there was a struggle for control. This was going on all throughout Europe and certainly in Italy, and that continued for the rest of the 9th century into the 10th. Between 850 and 950, Benedictine monks were driven out of ancient monasteries, papal states overrun, Muslim pirate bases were established along the coast of northern Italy and southern France, attacking islands from those bases. Desperate to protect victimized Christians, popes became involved in the 10th and early 11th centuries in directing the defense of the territory around them. Because the Pope was going to be under attack soon, because the Muslims were starting to invade Italy. Last time I checked, the Vatican is in Italy. This was a response to the barbarism of the Muslims. They are a bellicose people. They are the ones that were provoking a response. Now, again, the church had no business doing that, but there was something that preceded the Crusades. The struggle continued into the 11th century. In 1009, a deranged Muslim ruler destroyed the Church of the Holy Sepulchre in Jerusalem and mounted major persecutions of Christians and Jews. Mr. Former President, did you know that when you were speaking and telling everybody how horrible the Christians were for shedding blood, that the Muslims were driving out and murdering Christians and Jews prior to that?
0: No, those details conveniently get left out. Let's go to 1095. The Byzantines persisted in their appeals. Pope Urban II realized Gregory VII's desire in what turned into the First Crusade. Okay, so it's 1095. I think I maybe said a different date. 1095. So really late 11th century. That's when Pope Urban II said, we got to do something here because of the cries of Christians throughout Europe, throughout the Middle East. Help us. We're being slaughtered and driven out of our land. Far from being unprovoked, the Crusades represent the first great Western Christian counterattack. That's, you know, if we remember nothing else from this presentation on the history of the Crusades, when people go, well, you know, the Crusades, do you know that they were a counterattack? Would you like to know who they were counterattacking and why? That might be enough right there. The counterattacks against the Muslims, which had taken place continually from the inception of Islam until the 11th century. How did Islam spread? The sword. Simple as that. And last time I checked, there's nothing about the religion that indicates they've had a change of tune. So to put the question in perspective, writes this historian, one need only consider how many times Christian forces have attacked Mecca or Medina. Never. But the Muslims, they were attacking Christian sites and they went into Jerusalem and destroyed the place. Myth number two, Western Christians went on crusades because of their greed, leading them to plunder Muslims in order to get rich. It's just simply not true. This is a historian who wrote, few crusaders had sufficient cash both to pay for their obligations at home and to support themselves decently on a crusade. You were a soldier, you had to pay for it. It's not like there was a war chest and you were given, like our contemporary soldiers that get paid along the way. You went on the crusades. You were going for mostly, now, if these were poorly motivated and directed, that's a different conversation, but they were religiously motivated. This was an act to defend Christian sites, Christian people. The early crusaders sold off so many of their possessions to finance their expeditions, it caused widespread inflation. The financial demands of crusading caused, quote, profound economic and monetary changes in Western Europe. That doesn't sound like people who are just going to get rich, does it? One of the chief reasons for the foundering of the Fourth Crusade, because there were a number of them, it ran out of money before it got started. Louis IX's Seven Crusade in the mid-13th century cost more than six times the annual revenue of the crown. These were counterattacks, very costly for the participants. The popes resorted to desperate ploys to raise money to finance crusades. Income tax in the early 13th century, serious adjustments in the way that indulgences were handled that led to the abuses that Martin Luther condemned. They had to raise money. It wasn't about going to make money. In short, very few people became rich. Some did, certainly. You always got that in war. There is a military-industrial complex, you know. There's money to be made in wars, and it happened. But that was the exception, not the rule. The numbers of those who profited were dwarfed by those who were bankrupted. Most medieval people were very aware of this and did not consider crusading a way to improve their financial situations. Myth number three, crusaders were a cynical lot who didn't really believe their own religious propaganda. They had ulterior materialistic motives. That true? Well, for one thing, the casualty rates of the Crusades were very high. They left their home expecting, I won't be coming home, darling. They were going to give their life for this cause. A military historian estimated the casualty rate for the First Crusade was 75%. They knew that and they went marching off to war anyway. They believed in their cause, right, wrong, or indifferent. They weren't drafted. It was voluntary. then participants had to be persuaded to go. The primary means of persuasion was the crusade sermon, which guilted them into going, or they were going to go to hell. You could die if you don't go on this crusade, where you would probably die. Crusade preachers had to persuade their listeners to commit themselves to enterprises that would disrupt their lives, impoverish, and even kill or maim them, not to mention inconvenience their families. And so they used it as a penance for sin, all bad stuff. But the point is, these people weren't going because they didn't believe in the cause. They certainly did. Finally, myth number four. The Crusades taught Muslims to hate and attack Christians. Remember what Bill Clinton said? That story is still being told today, which is why Muslims so despise Christians. There's just one problem with that, and that is facts, truth, and history. Muslims had been attacking Christians for more than 450 years before Pope Urban declared the First Crusade. In other words, it wasn't the Crusades that provoked the Muslims. It was the Muslims that provoked the Christians to respond to them. Why? It's because of their source material. Their holy book tells them if they want to usher in the return of the Savior, the return and final judgment, then it is up to the Muslim to, what would be the right word? I know what it is for Christianity. We would say evangelize the world. But for Islam, it would be to make everybody convert, force them by the sword, kill them, or put them in subjection as slaves. That's the problem. And because that book hasn't changed, do we have any reason to believe that the attitudes of at least many Muslims is any different than it was in the 7th century? Now we know the truth. This is Wretched Radio.
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6: That's where I think we need to go back to our political triage. 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But I think as a Bible-believing Christian, I want to know where the candidates stand on issues that the Bible speaks directly to. 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
23: Books of the Bible. God told Hosea the prophet to marry a prostitute to illustrate Israel's unfaithfulness to God and God's faithful love for Israel. When Hosea's wife returned to prostitution and was enslaved, he bought her back and loved her. When you are mistreated and abandoned, remember that is how you treated God. But if you turn to God, He will forgive you. 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
0: This is only a quiz, but it sure could be helpful for you to do a lot of really good ministering inside of your local church. This is Wretched Radio Quiz. What do you believe are the top three struggles evangelicals have today? I say today because those struggles can change every decade. Why? Because of external pressures, because of trends inside of the church, because of world wars, because of the bubonic plague. There can be different stressors. What do you think are the top three issues today? Jimmy, I'm going to go to you, but I think you probably have more of an inside track, I suspect, than most, because we get emails here. You get to see a lot of these emails. You get to see all of them, I think. And you hear people's struggles. So if I said, Jimmy, what do you think are the top three struggles today? Let's compare list. Go.
3: Assurance, number one. Loneliness, maybe.
0: Okay.
3: Is in the list, but yeah. That would probably go towards some of the younger crowd.
0: We agree on one.
3: Agree on assurance, probably.
0: Assurance, yeah. For sure. See what I did there? The loneliness one, I do think it's a big issue. You know, it could potentially be in the top three list. This is someone adding, no, it's entirely anecdotal, but I'm doing this because the list that I've created is because of the emails that we receive and the people that I talk to. These are the issues that I hear about. Assurance, for sure. I don't hear about loneliness as much, but I think that people are silently suffering. When we're lonely, there's two reasons that it can happen. It can be one or the other or both. One of them is you happen to be in a church where people are just, they're just chilly. Because if you're a member of a local church, you shouldn't be lonely. If you're plugged in and it's operating and functioning like a genuine Christian community that does more than attend church on Sunday morning, you shouldn't feel the same degree of loneliness. But if you're at a church, and these churches do exist, where you just can't break in. Pastor, I do get emails on that. In fact, I just received one. There was a woman who was lamenting. She keeps trying. She'll walk up to the group of ladies that are talking, but she just feels like she gets the cold shoulder. Be aware of that. That's so easy to do inside of churches. I think we all know that, whether you're a pastor or not. You just gravitate toward a certain group and you lock in, you find each other, and you spend your time talking between services or in fellowship time. That's pretty common, but it could freeze people out. And pastors, if that's going on in your church, there are things that you can do to cultivate more fellowship and opening up of the opportunity for others to break into the cliques so that people aren't lonely. But there's another option. There's a possibility, and I'm not insinuating anybody of being guilty of this, but the other party that might be the problem is the individual who's lonely. You've got to explore that. I'm not trying to dismiss your loneliness. I'm not blaming loneliness on you. I'm just saying that you could be doing something or not doing something.

0: going to be doing a resource, Woman in Pornography. Mm. Porn is on the list. Porn is on the list.
1: Well, that was what I was going to say next.
0: Okay, so look at us.
1: I was going to say that, and I was going to say comparison.
0: Oh, that's interesting.
1: Yeah, Christians struggle with the comparison game.
0: Okay, so watch me. Watch me be a peacemaker.
1: Okay.
0: When people compare themselves to others, it inevitably leads to anxiety. Mm. I think anxiety is another one of the big issues.
1: Oh, yeah.
0: Those are...
1: Well, it also leads to a lack of assurance.
0: Which could cause you to watch pornography. I don't. The point is, these are big issues. These are big issues. Do I think that a pastor should be doing a sermon series on these subjects? I actually think that he could. Because if it is that great of a need inside of your congregation, I think you could. Now, I do think that most of these subjects will inevitably be tackled if you are preaching expositionally. You're just going line by line, verse by verse. Would be thinking about how this teaching in your text could apply to these issues. That requires just being mindful, not in a Goldie Hawn kind of way, but going, okay, my congregation, inevitably somebody's struggling with anxiety, assurance, pornography, 3.5 loneliness, or 3.75 compassion, which leads to anxiety, which can cause a lack of assurance and a porn problem. You won't address these things. You won't apply the text to these things if you're not aware of them. So we need to be aware of them. Doesn't mean that you mangle the text and put it in a submission hold until it says, fine, apply it to anxiety. You can't do that. But when the text allows it, we should be, because these are needs that people are having. These are struggles that people are having. And if we're not applying the Bible to genuine, I will actually say it, get ready, because the word has so much baggage, to genuine felt needs, because that term is just loaded with dynamite, because that's seeker-sensitive language, which means make your church palatable to people and simply address their problems that they perceive they have. Not their biggest problem, but the problems they perceive that they have. Even so, people do have needs. People do have problems. People do have struggles. People are broken. People are hurting. We can't overlook that, because the seeker-sensitive movement has hijacked preaching to accommodate needs. But it doesn't mean that we shouldn't be addressing them. Of course we should. I mean, that's the joy and the beauty of Christianity, among a thousand other things, in that it actually applies to our lives. Was reading an article from, Jimmy, I got some new cheaters. I bought some cheaters from Amazon. I'm a little disappointed.
1: Are they stronger?
0: They're that too. So for that, I'm grateful. I ordered them for fatheads.
1: Oh.
0: But they're no different than the ones I currently have. They just have springs in them, but so do the ones I currently have. Are there no glasses for like dumpster size heads? Maybe. That are just wider? It's like the bows are like going out, not in. Because now you know what Mrs. Friel said. I've got to go get the pads to keep it from like smashing on the side of your head.
1: Oh, yeah.
0: Another expense. Why don't they just make them? And they advertised them for people with blockheads. But did it just say people who are blockheads? Maybe I just went for it because I'm a blockhead. The point is, now that I've got my glasses on, this was written by Bobby Conway at the Christian Post, 6 tips on how to help people who struggle with doubt. And I think this could apply to some of the other issues that we're discussing here. So that you can minister to other people, I think that these could be helpful, because there are some skills that can be applied to people's struggles that just help them more. And we want that, right? Number one, if someone reaches out to you for help, whether it is assurance, anxiety, whatever it is, validate the courage it took to ask for help. Now, Gen Zs are way better at this than the rest of us. They will talk about their feelings. They will talk about their emotions and their struggles. It is so striking. I've seen it 100 times where Gen Zs, it's like, how do you do? Nice to meet you. How are you doing today? Well, I failed a test. I'm out of money and I'm struggling with anxiety.

0: Well, it's good to meet you. I can't imagine what's left to share, because that's pretty much everything. Cards on the table right there. But most people, I think, struggle to reach out for help. So if somebody approaches you or shares with you, I don't know, I don't think this one is on the list. So let me add 1.5. When somebody approaches you and says, hey, I got to tell you, I'm really struggling with my assurance. I know the propensity, resist the temptation to say, you know, I remember going through that because I'll tell you, I was in college and, you know, we just got married and I was reading some stuff from Bart Ehrman, who just retired, by the way. And, you know, but I got over it. Okay. Somebody admits that they're struggling. I know the tendency. It's to go, oh, I've had that struggle, and then regale them with your tale of struggles or how you overcame it or how you dealt with it. And just bang, here's some advice. I'll talk to you later. Don't do that. Don't do that. Encourage them. Wow. You are willing to admit that and you came to me. I am really impressed and I'm so glad you did. But alas, or a lad, if you still believe in two genders, there are 5 more tips for helping people who are hurting next on Wretched Radio.
1: 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Most Christian TV makes you want to change the channel. 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Wretched TV is neither. Hosted by Todd Friel, you get teaching that makes sense, cultural commentary that doesn't tiptoe around the hard stuff, and theology you can actually understand and apply. And hey, here's a bonus. No one's ever going to ask you to put your hands on the screen. Then there's Witness Wednesday. You can see Todd out in the streets talking to actual people about the gospel. This is not scripted at all. You're going to hear the real responses from real people, whether they like what Todd is saying or not. 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A good majority of us are running two lives. There's the one where you pray and you read your Bible and you go to church, but there's also another life, the one where you go to work and do what you've got to do to cover the bills or try to get your teenager to talk to you. And Todd Friel, well, he doesn't believe that God ever meant for these to be two different lives. His new book is called Go Serve Your King, and he walks through the parts of your life you never think to call spiritual, like your job or your bank account. And he shows you that Jesus is king over all of it. The whole point is being faithful in the house and the job you've already got. Al Mohler read the book, and he said Todd writes with the same energy that he has on the air. And he's right. You can pre-order Go Serve Your King right now at fortisinstitute.org/king. 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The book comes out December the 1st. Pre-order now at fortisinstitute.org/king. 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Let me ask you a question. Have you experienced any type of real change in the areas of your life that really need it the most? Or do you find yourself just getting by, just figuring out a way to manage to the next day? Look, a lot of people have gotten really good at managing their anger, managing their anxiety, managing the habits that they've formed. But management, it's not the same as transformation. That's why one of the world's leading podcasts today is Transformed with Dr. Greg Gifford. Greg is a professor at the Masters University and a fellow here at Fortis Institute as well. And his whole focus is helping people experience the kind of change that only comes through the sufficient word of God. And this kind of content is only possible because of our gospel partners. If you've been blessed by our ministry, I would love to ask you to prayerfully consider joining us as an ongoing monthly gospel partner. I know you have questions about that, and we have answers at fortisinstitute.org. Wretched. Amazing grace. Amazing gospel.
2: Names of God. We learn a lot about God from the names given to him in Scripture. One name is El Roi, the God who sees. God is ultimately aware and concerned for us. Nothing escapes his vision. For the unsaved, this is a great terror. But for those who are in Christ, this is a great comfort. 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
3: Can you possibly guess who's not having a very good day?
0: This is Wretched Radio. I'm not going to tell you who's having a really rough go of it. But today we're going to talk about you talking to people who are having a bad day, but they're having struggles. How do we actually help people when they're hurting? Whatever the need happens to be, I created a list. Jimmy added to them. We can debate it all day long. But people are struggling with anxiety, porn, loneliness, comparison. That's a good one, Jimmy. Did Mrs. Hicks share that with you? Did she text that to you?
4: Yeah, she can hear.
0: Well, that's
4: walls.
0: A good one.
4: Yeah. I think we all struggle with that.
0: Who do you compare yourself to, Jimmy?
4: Utah.
0: You don't have a chance. You can't go this low. We do it, don't we? Especially with social media. Oh, there's the life. Been thinking about that, by the way. And Jason was telling me that the individual who heads up the ministry there at Georgia Tech, talking about what subject matter is important to the students that are there, this individual said that they are trying to figure out how to live a life of meaning and significance. Oh, I can't wait to bite into that apple, because it's for a Christian, it's right there. It's so doable. It's just a different definition of significance than we think it is. Why? Because it is the world that has been persistently telling us this is what significance looks like. And if you don't achieve that degree of significance, you're insignificant. And the comparison, you're going to fail. We can't. Look, I'm the biggest loser on the planet, but I'm telling you, I can figure out how to get a picture taken that makes it look like I am living my best life now and your life is a disaster by comparison. And then I can post it on Facebook and you're going to look at me, a total loser, and go, oh, I wish that were my life. It's all fake and it's all chasing after vanity. And when we realize that the world has been ill-defining significance and we redefine the word biblically, oh, well now, I don't need to be 6 feet 2 inches tall and chiseled with a 2% body fat. That's not significant. That's just not frankly all that important in the light of eternal significance. Hopefully get to talk about that with the students at Georgia Tech. But that is an issue that people deal with, not just on university campuses. Why? Because we can compare ourselves to others. So whatever the issue is, anxiety, comparison, loneliness, porn, doubt, we got to sharpen our skills so that we can help hurting people because they surround us. And by the way, we're not the only ones that are not hurting. Everybody is hurting. And that includes even those that hurt, which is why Instruments in the Hands of a Redeemer is an excellent book. I don't have it all together. Jimmy doesn't have it all together. Your pastor doesn't have it all together. None of us do. And yet, we're instruments in the hands of the Redeemer who uses us to help hurting people. From an article in the Christian Post, the first tip is, if someone reaches out, validate the courage to ask for help. I added to that, don't share your story. Listen, let them share. It took some effort and some courage for them to disclose their issue. Second, realize Christians aren't immune to doubt. I would say this, please remember that doubt is not disbelief. And Christians can go through like a questioning of us, hey, I saw this thing about Bart Ehrman and it got me to thinking and whoa, suddenly, it's okay. We can strengthen those wobbly knees. That's not disbelief. Don't be confused and don't think that a Christian can never have a thought where he goes, That's okay. But you just don't want to stay there. You want to deal with it and address it. Third, if you want to help somebody, don't underestimate the angst that doubters feel. how deep it is. I've got a stack of emails right here. These are people that are struggling. Here, I'll read one for you. Hello, Mr. Friel. I'm 13, and I've really been struggling with anxiety and assurance of my personal faith. I am mostly scared I was never truly repentant, or that it was just me tricking myself into believing that I'm saved. 13 years old, tortured by this. This fear has been nagging at me for a long time, and nothing I have done to try to end it seems to work. 13. He's hurting deeply. We need to remember that. Now, I will point this out from this article. It said, third, don't underestimate the angst doubters feel by not sensing God's presence. I think that phraseology is what causes a lot of doubt. Hey, I don't feel like God is here. It doesn't matter what you feel like. It matters what the Bible says. The Bible makes it very clear. God is closer to you than a brother. His Holy Spirit is dwelling inside of you. You don't need to feel it. That is so arbitrary. That's so mystical. You need facts. Here's the facts. God is dwelling in you. You know it. You don't need to feel it, sense it, have a liver shiver. Then you just know it because the Bible tells you so. Number four, if you want to help somebody struggling, identify the type of doubt that they're struggling with, because there's moral doubts. Well, should I do this? Shouldn't I do? And they're getting a little wobbly. There are emotional doubts. We're dealing with why somebody died that they love. Why is there suffering in the world? Spiritual doubts. When it's just, has God really said? Echoes centuries later. There are volitional doubts, when one doubts God's plan for their life. I can tell you, God has a plan for your life, but not in the way that people talk about it in evangelical circles. God has a plan for your life. Here it is, sanctification. There's God's plan for your life. How it plays out, insignificant. Here's the blueprint, sanctification. Love the Lord your God with all of your heart, soul, mind, and strength. There you go. That's the plan. Now get up and carry on, because He doesn't disclose exactly what's going to happen every day and what you should be doing every single day. He gives us liberty in that. But when our desires are in alignment with His desires, then we are walking, being led by the Spirit, because we are obeying His precepts. So I'm not a real big fan of doubts about God's plan for their life. We know what God's plan is for their life, and this kind of reveals that God knows the plan, but He hasn't disclosed it to you, so you have to somehow break into the vault of heaven, into the mind of God, and figure out, what's the plan? Because I don't want to miss your plan. He's already disclosed it in His perfect revelation. Love the Lord your God with all of your heart, soul, mind, and strength. And incidentally, that leads to a life of significance. Identify the doubts. Is it an intellectual doubt where they've just been reading stuff online about this or that? Find out what, in other words, ask questions, which is what a good biblical counselor always does. If somebody walked into a biblical counselor's office and said, hey, biblical counselor, I am heavy because I am doubting, the biblical counselor isn't going to go, got it. Here's a booklet. Here's a Bible verse. See ya. No, going to ask questions. Do that with somebody who's doubting. Number six, be ready to point doubters to a solid Christian community. Amen to that. I fully affirm that. I would simply add all of the other strengtheners that the Bible lists for us. Community is absolutely one of them. Living the actual Christian life with other believers. I don't know if I've mentioned this. Jimmy, I don't think that I'm working through 1 Peter 1 right now.
4: Oh, you're in the Bible.
0: Yeah, I don't know if I've shared that with you or not. But it's oftentimes plural. Y'all are a holy nation. Y'all are royal priests. Is the Christian faith individualistic? Yeah, you don't get saved because of your family or by the people surrounding you at church. It's an individual relationship with God, and yet the Christian life is not intended to be lived exclusively individualistically. Yes, you still are an individual and you still live your life. Then you still have your relationship with God, but what is made clear in Peter, it's not just Peter, Paul, everybody. This is a communal thing. You're in a family. You need to be in that family. That is a part of having your doubts dissolve. However, there's more things. Good preaching. The real thing. Reading your Bible faithfully. Praying. Taking the Lord's table together. Witnessing people get baptized. Because what are you seeing? You're seeing somebody being willing to look pretty foolish, profess faith in Jesus Christ in a physical way before the watching world who goes, you're getting dunked in a jacuzzi? What does that do? Wow, the Lord's working. The Lord has saved that person. What does that do? It eases doubts. So if you are a doubter, remember the means of growth, the means of strengthening, and it all happens best in the context of your local church where we all strive to get better at helping one another. And until tomorrow, go serve your King.
5: Are human clones coming? This is Ken Ham, author of the newly updated and expanded book, One Blood. A few years ago, Chinese scientists announced they'd cloned a species of monkey, and news reports boasted that humans were next. This kind of research on human embryos is consistent with the evolutionary belief we're just animals. So cloning humans is no different from cloning monkeys. But in a biblical worldview, we recognize that humans are made in God's image, distinct from the animals. We're not just animals. We shouldn't support attempts to clone humans. Cloning is incredibly wasteful, with hundreds of embryos, in this case precious human beings, dying in the attempt. Human life, don't throw it away for research.
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8: This is American Family News. I'm Robert Thornton. Some family members of 9/11 victims are voicing opposition to the mayor of New York City being at the 25th commemoration this Friday. Here's Fox's Grinnell Scott with more.
9: New York City Mayor Zoran Mamdani said he plans to be at Ground Zero for the milestone 25 years since the terror attacks. A petition with more than 100,000 signatures requests he stay away. The reasons are varied. Monica Eichen, who lost her husband, said it's not personal or even about religion.
10: We feel he wasn't even here. He was 10. He wasn't in this country.
9: Charles Wolf, whose wife was killed, said while politicians who helped families are welcome,
11: we don't want a mayor who only wants to be there for the publicity.
9: Former Mayor Rudy Giuliani and ex-Governor George Pataki are also saying Mayor Mamdani should not be there. In New York, Grinnell Scott, Fox News.
8: As the 25th anniversary of September 11th approaches, an education watchdog is raising red flags over how the tragedy is being taught in public schools. AFN's Chris Woodward reports.
12: A new report from Defending Education claims that mandatory ethnic studies programs in several states, including California, New York, and Minnesota, are misrepresenting the history of 9/11. Ryan Staley of Defending Education says these courses shift the narrative away from the terrorist attacks toward a broader critique of Western culture.
13: What the both curriculums do is they paint, and I think in some ways rightfully so, that not all Muslims are terrorists. I would agree with that. But what it does is it actually, especially the ethnic studies curriculum, because it goes more in depth, paints the United States and the Western culture as the perpetrators that led to the attack.
12: Staley notes that today's K-12 students have no personal memory of 2001 and rely heavily on school curriculum for their understanding of the day. He argues that rather than providing an objective history lesson, some school districts are adopting frameworks that blame capitalism and American foreign policy for the attacks.
13: This is a great opportunity for parents and community members to very politely and just like on an honest, inquisitive level, ask their local schools and teachers, hey, this event's coming up. What are your plans for this? What are we going to be teaching students in the class that day?
12: Defending Education says parents should review local lesson plans ahead of 9/11 to ensure instruction remains historical, balanced, and age-appropriate. I'm Chris Woodward.
14: Israel says it will close the British consulate in Jerusalem after the United Kingdom banned trade with Israeli settlements in Judea and Samaria, or known as the West Bank by some. The UK alleges that they are settler terrorists that are carrying out ethnic cleansing of Palestinians. The UK Foreign Secretary said today that the UK will ban imports of all goods and bar companies from providing services to the region. Hurricane Lowell passed parts of Hawaii, bringing heavy rain and winds. Fox Weather's Katie Byrne reports from Kauai Island.
15: As the storm pulls away from Hawaii, it has left a devastating path of destruction. So we're just starting to see a clearer picture of the extent of the damage. Salt water from storm surge that rushed in. It receded right after high tide overnight, but then it left a bunch of debris. We have thick sand, silt, sediment. You'll see furniture, you'll see trees, all kinds of debris. The storm moved through in the overnight hours, peaking around 10 p.m. for us. And then it moved through a bit faster than anticipated, but it brought some very, very powerful winds, over 90 miles per hour here on the island of Kauai.
14: Hawaii Governor Josh Green announced the closure of schools and government for Hawaii's westernmost islands in anticipation of the storm. High drama in the Southeastern Conference as leaders of the SEC will meet Thursday to discuss whether to take the step of kicking LSU out of the league in the wake of a feud over whether players who spent time in the NFL should be allowed back on the team's roster this season. Today, the SEC amended the federal lawsuit it filed against LSU last week, asking the judge in the case to issue a temporary restraining order to prevent the school from taking action to block or interfere with the Thursday meeting of university presidents and chancellors. See more news at AFM.net.

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5: Who, listening to my voice right now, wants to be happy? Now, there's another word for that in the Bible, and that word is blessed. And it's the first word of the longest book in the Bible, the book of Psalms. And my wonderful, beautiful, amazing mom has this first verse and the whole chapter of Psalms 1 memorized. Mom, why has this chapter been critical, important in your life, and why is it important for everyone to read it and study it and even memorize it?
6: Well, I think it's really the key to everything, because the Bible says, as a man thinketh in his heart, so is he. And out of the abundance of the heart, the mouth speaks. And so what you put into your heart and mind is what comes out. And I think it's so crucial that we take time to meditate on scripture and really internalize the word of God and then activate it in our lives. So Psalm 1 explains, I think, the importance, and it also gives the results of what happens when you do meditate on his word and love it and delight in it and meditate on it day and night. It tells you that there are many wonderful benefits. And the bottom line is, God's hand of blessing will be on your life as you love and honor his word.
5: Wow. Well, I'm so excited to have you quoted for our listeners, Mom. And I just think of that, these two contrasting ends to two different paths that are laid out in this psalm. You know, the end, if you go to the very end of your life, you look, are you like the chaff that the wind blows away with no impact, no lasting legacy, no kingdom imprint? Or are you like the tree that's fruitful, that's producing fruit, that's planted, that's rooted by the rivers of water? So, Mom, please quote this for us. And
6: okay.
5: I know it'll be a blessing to our listeners. And it's very brief. It's six verses, but it's power-packed.
6: Well, I'd be glad to. Psalm 1. Blessed is the man that walketh not in the counsel of the ungodly, nor standeth in the way of sinners, nor sitteth in the seat of the scornful, but his delight is in the law of the Lord, and in his law doth he meditate day and night. And he shall be like a tree planted by the rivers of water that bringeth forth his fruit in his season. His leaf also shall not wither, and whatsoever he doeth shall prosper. The ungodly are not so, but are like the chaff which the wind driveth away. Therefore the ungodly shall not stand in the judgment, nor sinners in the congregation of the righteous. For the Lord knoweth the way of the righteous, but the way of the ungodly shall perish. Psalm 1.
5: Mom, thank you for sharing that. How easy would it be? Give us some baby steps. This is sometimes you refer to as a real good kind of toe in the water, like a starter psalm or a starter chapter. If you're going to memorize one, why not this one? How can our folks, our listeners, start with this psalm, memorizing it just like you, and quote it just like you just did, and teach it to their children?
6: Well, the way you can do it, you can read the entire psalm every day, multiple times, thoughtfully, really meditating on it as you read it. Or you can do a verse a week or a couple verses a week and just spend 5 minutes every day going over and over the particular verse or verses. And honestly, even if you believe you don't have a good memory, at the end of the week, you should know it. If you spend a good 5 minutes every day going over it very thoughtfully, thinking about what you're saying and reading. And that's really the simple method. It's just repetition. You can learn anything if you go over it enough times. That's always been my method of memorizing.
5: And we lovingly call it quoting and floating. And Mom, I think That might be what you're doing right now. Tell us, take us into your life right now. Paint the picture for everyone listening.
6: I'm actually in the pool as we speak, quoting and floating.
5: I love it.
6: I love to get in the pool and kick away. And I have a flotation belt, so I can even have my Bible out here and hold my Bible and still kick with my two legs and move with one of my arms as I'm holding my Bible. Right now I'm holding my phone. So that's my method. You know, the Bible says to permeate your home with the Word of God when you're walking in the way, when you're sitting down, when you're lying down, throughout the day, whatever you're doing. And that's one thing I've always tried to redeem the time by making use of the different moments in the day when you're exercising or just relaxing. Take advantage of that time to go over scripture.
5: You're hearing this program right now because an affiliate, a radio station, a network said, yes, we want to carry True Talk. 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

0: Hi, I'm Barry McGuire, author of Ignite Your Life, explaining how you can have wholehearted faith regardless of your circumstances. Have you ever stopped to think about the incredible power God has placed within you? 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Jeremiah 1:5 tells us God formed us in the womb. 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The same God who spoke the universe into existence knows your name, loves you deeply, and invites you to be part of His incredible plan. One life fully surrendered to Him can have an impact that lasts forever. Ignite your life. 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
1: I've been all over the world doing interviews, but I've never done an interview from Tipsy Taco in Greenville, South Carolina. But I'm with a guy named Matt Weathers, who is part of admissions, but he's also done tons of leadership training. And you gave a stirring chapel message to the student body at Bob Jones University that blessed my socks off. I've already sent it to a bunch of people. You talked about a Christian manifesto, but also a manifesto against mediocrity. What is it about that? What drives your passion, Matt Weathers?
2: Well, thank you for the opportunity to talk here today. On the background of my computer, I have Jonathan Edwards' resolution, resolved to live with all my might while I do live. And God has given us one life to live and told us to live it for His glory. And that is a tall task. But not only does He give us that tall task, He gives us Himself to accomplish that, because He is with us wherever we go. And He's empowering us and strengthening us to live for His glory. And we are now facing a culture that is in chaos, and we need to develop young people that have backbones and a culture of wishbones. We need to encourage them and strengthen them, and this manifesto against mediocrity is a call for young Christian and women to step up, to step out, to lead with offense rather than retreat in defense, because we serve a great God, and the kingdom of heaven was never advanced by men and women of caution. We need to be courageous and advance and take the gospel to the uttermost parts of the earth, because it is good news only if it gets there in time.
1: And there's so much out there on, like, how do I save my marriage? How do I not lose my faith in college? But why aren't we more on the go, on the offensive? I mean, Jesus said, go into all the world. You know, go. Those are the first two letters in the word gospel. And you're really challenging people not just to survive, but to thrive. In fact, you have a podcast by that name.
2: Absolutely. It's called Steps to Thrive. And Jesus lived a life of perfection. And we can't live a life of perfection. But his perfection for us is awesome, and that gives us a foundation for living in confidence because of our identity in Him. And we need to live life as He told us to live it, and He came to give us life, abundant life. And that's life not lived squelched with our head in the sands, but with our head screwed on straight, and not being unrealistically optimistic, but being realistic. And as Christians, what's real is what is true. And we know the end of the story of eternity, and that should give us hope for today, not to live with an idealism that isn't based on truth, but on a reality that is based on God's truth. And that can give us hope each day, as Paul encouraged the Romans in Romans 15:13, may the God of hope fill you with all joy and peace in believing, so that by the power of the Holy Spirit may we abound in hope. And if there's anything that the world needs today, it's joy and peace. And as believers, we've been equipped with that because we have a God of hope to give us that, and to give us the strength and the ability to go reach a world who desperately needs the gospel.
1: Matt, tell us a little bit about your testimony. Like, what lit your fire for all of this? How did you come to know the Lord? You know, you weren't always this big, enthusiastic, charismatic chapel speaker and challenging. You challenged all the student leaders this morning. I'm, by the way, I'm a big Christian college fan. Give a shout out for your school and what you do there.
2: Absolutely. I have the privilege to serve at a Christian higher education institution called Bob Jones University. It's in Greenville, South Carolina. We invite folks to check us out at bgu.edu, and we have lots of options for visits and talking to our professors and meeting our team. But we're a school that is founded on the authority of God's Word, and we don't mess around at all with that. We believe in the inspired and errant Word of God, and we infuse a biblical worldview of education in everything that we do in our curriculum, inside and outside the classroom. We encourage you to come and check it out. And my story is that I kind of grew up in a home that prioritized the gospel, and I saw my parents model faithfulness and Christ-likeness and a joy in ministry. It wasn't a burden to them, although it was hard work. They approached ministry in a spirit of joy, and that was contagious for me. And I saw a lot of my friends and peers make decisions that maybe weren't the best decisions, and kind of saw where that they ended up, and truly, God's blessings come within God's boundaries. And if we stay within God's word and seek to follow him, certainly not perfectly, but in a spirit of grace, but also in a spirit of advancement, that we have an awesome opportunity to serve. And my aunt, actually, a little autobiography, my aunt, she graduated from Bob Jones University in 1954. And then she was a single missionary nurse who rode a boat from New York City to Africa to be a missionary nurse. And that, hearing those stories growing up, lit a fire for me for evangelism, for worldwide missions. And I've had the opportunity to spend several years living overseas, teaching and ministering in multiple cross-cultural contexts. I've had the privilege to serve in over 40 different countries around the world and meet people and see the church at work and active and growing and blessing people and incredibly shaping the cultures in those contexts and shaping the lives as well.
1: Wow, and there's still some Christian schools, Christian universities that have not bowed their knee to Baal yet. Bob Jones is one of them. And by the way, we're at Tipsy Taco. We you and I can never catch each other. We're both moving trains on separate tracks, but I caught you here in Greenville. Why am I in Greenville? Well, the new 96.9 FM, Great Truth Network affiliate, great station, is here in Greenville, bringing the Word of God every day, 96.9, 88.3 Spartanburg. Professor, admissions leader, leadership guru, Matthew Weathers has agreed to interview me real quick. Whatever this music is, I'm not saying this is Bob Jones soundtrack approved, okay? It's just we're in this restaurant, they're playing it, so it's the background noise. He's about to rustle up and bring us out some yummy tacos we're going to eat for lunch. Before the food gets here, I had to talk to you about this idea of thriving in the kingdom, the idea of really building up the next generation of kids, not just to survive, not just to eke it out. Okay, they made it through, and they didn't party, and they didn't do this, and they didn't lose their faith, they didn't use bad language. No, but there's so much more than that. I mean, God, this abundant life, Matt, talk about that, and talk about how that's not just changed your life, but you're really a catalyst for that, and everyone listening should be thriving and getting above this mediocrity that's out there.
2: Absolutely. One of my favorite verses is Luke 2:52, and that's the answer to the question, what was Jesus doing when he was the age of high school and college students today? Because that's the only verse we have in Scripture that specifically speaks to what Jesus was doing, because we have the birth account in Luke 2, the temple account when he was 12 in Luke 2, and then his ministry at age around 30 begins. But what was he doing when he was a teenager? What was Jesus doing? And the answer is Luke 2:52. He was increasing in wisdom and stature and favor with God and favor with man. That word increase has the idea of moving forward in spite of obstacles, to advance, even in face of challenges. And he was a hard worker. We know that from his vocation and learning with Joseph. But he was increasing in wisdom and making decisions that align with God's word and intellectual development. He was making advancements in his stature, his physical growth and development, making intentional choices to position him physically well to serve. And he was a guy that was in shape, and he had to walk a lot back in that day, even for his earthly ministry, and he was preparing for that. He was developing in favor with God. He was developing spiritually, spending time in prayer. He was rehearsing, no doubt, the Old Testament truths that were available to him. And he was developing in favor with man. So he's developing relationships. He had siblings. He had parents. He had friends. And he was growing in those areas. And we can model that to be Christ-like, well, to be like Christ. And how was he growing? He was intentionally growing in spite of obstacles, in wisdom and stature and favor with God and favor with man. And we can model that behavior as we seek to grow and to lead ourselves and to position ourselves through our daily choices of discipline to be able to serve more effectively.
1: I love how we started the conversation. He not only is that model for us, but he gives us the power. He sustains us. He who began a good work in us will complete it in us, keeping our eyes on him, Hebrews 12:2. 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This manifesto against mediocrity.
2: Sure, the chapel message, it was preached in, I believe, March of 2024 on the campus at Bob Jones University. 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
1: There's a great heresy at work in the lives of people today. Hello, this is Chuck Swindoll. The heresy is in thinking that they can do something for God to somehow earn his favor. That's salvation by works. That is heresy. And it's that which caused Martin Luther to take the stand he did in a day when it would mean certain excommunication and perhaps his very life. He realized as he read the book of Romans that it was the life in Christ that mattered. When he saw that truth, it absolutely transformed his life and it fueled the Protestant Reformation.
2: Pastor and teacher Chuck Swindoll. 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
3: Abraham Lincoln once said, you can cut a tree down with a little axe, but if you just take a few minutes to sharpen that axe, you can cut a tree down a lot quicker, more efficiently. How are you sharpening yourself? There are some very significant events coming up, like this month, next month, that you need to lock in on your calendar. I can't go to enough of these. We're going to start with the Revelation Conference that's coming literally in September of 2026 in the year of our Lord. The nice thing is, whenever you're hearing this interview, you can download it and listen to it, you know, in real time, wherever you are. But Greg Hennick, God has been putting on your heart for years to study prophecy you've written. Your books are in the Logos Library. I mean, people all over the world are getting your books. Why a Revelation Conference? Why now?
4: Well, there's lots of reasons, but there's the two primary ones is that God is moving among the youth today, and many of them are really on fire for the Lord, full of devotion. They need to be instructed biblically in all areas of theology, but particularly in this, because we're so close to the Lord's coming. They need to know, A, he's coming, the general order of end time events, and second, they need to know how to get ready, how to walk closely with God, because he wants his eternal purpose worked in us now before we're translated. And then the other reason is, at the seminary level for at least 30 years, there's been a general neglect of the eschatology. And so you have pastors from, say, 40, 45 years old down who are coming out very sincere, very well taught in many areas. But in this area, many of them are either weak, confused, they're indifferent, they're apathetic. So they can't teach their people with any certainty. And if they can't, the people are left without the knowledge they need for these end time events are impending.
3: One North Carolina pastor is so fired up, he's having Pastor Greg and hosting this whole conference at his church. Pastor Reverend Noah LaCourcier, did I say the name right? First Baptist Church, Kernersville. Talk to me, man.
5: Hey, man. Yeah, no, we are excited to host the Triad Revelation Conference. And the reason why is because we need to know what we need to be ready for. We need to know what we need to expect. The king is coming. What are the signs of the times? What does the word say we need to be mindful of and watching out for? How do we need to be prepared? You know, to have a perfect peace right now, even in the waiting, and then to also help to prepare others. The king's coming.
3: He's coming. We got to get ready. There's so much in the word of God about the return of the king. And there's so many views of the revelation. There's so many views of the millennium and the rapture and all that. And, you know, we just talked about a young man who's coming who has a different view. But he's coming anyway because he wants to learn the word and he wants to kind of be sharpened by a different perspective. So, Pastor Greg, wherever you're falling, even if you're not even a believer, right, if you're a Muslim listening out there, come to this Revelation Conference because you're going to learn what the Bible says about the return of the king.
4: Yeah, because this is a textual study of the book of Revelation. We're going into the historical and grammatical meaning of almost every text, and then we're making a pastoral application of it. So this is a mixture of prophetic knowledge, general biblical knowledge, and tying in many Old Testament prophecies, which perfectly dovetail with the book of Revelation, which caps all biblical prophecy. But we're also teaching practical Christianity, how to walk with God. I think Enoch, in my podcast now, I'm talking about Enoch. Enoch is a prime type of the mature Christian of the end time who learns to walk with God. It's all about walking with God. The latest I checked, he wants to live with us forever.
3: I love it. And the price is right. I mean, you get all these materials for the cost of admission.
6: and it's this over 600 page textbook on commentary on Revelation, 758. Oh, my soul. And the syllabus, which is a realibus. Yeah, tell us the price and everything they get for to attend this thing in September coming up here, not too far in the middle of September.
4: Yeah, you know, an average college course at a private institution is $4,000. At a public institution, it's about $1,100. And then a community college is $400. But you're going to get this course, 10 hours of instruction plus Q&A at the end of every night.
7: Plus materials.
4: Yeah, plus materials for $45. And these materials will be something you can study and, if you're in the ministry, teach from for years.
6: Dr. Carson, you've spoken, taught, led at the college, collegiate level, the highest levels. Dr. Date the Word Carson. We're just finishing Wednesday in the Word. It's still a little bit loud in here. Guys are still praying, fellowshipping. It's really neat to see what God's doing. Just finished our study of 2 Thessalonians. Dr. Dwayne Carson, how important is it for folks to go get sharpened in the Word, and especially like this Revelation conference coming up?
8: Well, without question, we look at where we are today in 2026 compared to where we were, say, 40 years ago. The expectation of Jesus coming has seemed to become sidelined. And we've got to get back to, we need to understand he is coming soon. And we've got to not only ourselves be prepared, but as the other pastor has said, preparing others. Our soul winning needs to be greater with the fact that Jesus is coming soon. We don't know what day, night or noon, when he might return. And so the book of Revelation gives tremendous help of what to be expecting, and especially the letters to the church. My goodness, he's speaking to believers on how you need to be not lukewarm, but on fire for him.
6: Okay, and so there's like a whole bunch of stuff happening. We've got this amazing Revelation conference that's the sooner one. It's in September. What are the dates of the Revelation conference?
4: This September 14th through 28th, and that's we're having five nights, two lessons each night, but it's Monday, Thursday, and finishing on the following Monday.
6: Okay,
4: this is avoiding nights which are used for athletic events or church events.
6: Is there a website folks can sign up at it? And we'll obviously promote it some more. Your website for your ministry, right?
4: Yes, GregHennettMinistries.org, and each page has a tab where you click on it, you go to the landing page, you have all the information there. Yeah. And there are scholarships available for those who are unable to pay $45 for it.
6: Don't make money an issue, but I mean, that's the best deal on any, because you're basically getting a $100 textbook for the price of the full admission. Pastor Noah, where is First Baptist Kernersville for folks that are going to come physically?

0: We just found out, you guys, can we announce it? There's a great conference in Lynchburg called Refuel. We are all going to go to this. Maybe we'll take the Energize bus. Maybe George will go with us, our buddy right here. And Dr. Carson, talk about that real quick. It's earlier October, like the 19th and 20th. It's Monday and it's a Monday and a Tuesday. You're speaking.
1: Yeah, I'll be part of the breakout sessions on the 20th. And we just found out that all the pastors that will be attending the breakfast that morning will be getting the Date the Word daily devotional. And we're very excited about that. And but the whole purpose, again, has always been, how do we refuel our pastors so they can be their very best going into the Thanksgiving Christmas season?
0: Yeah, very good. So there's a lot of events. Please go to truthnetwork.com. We'll make sure everything's posted there. But folks, go get sharp. Invite some people. Be encouraged. Encourage your pastors. Pray for your pastors. These guys are on the front lines of preaching God's word and shepherding the flock. How can we pray for our pastors, Pastor Noah? What would you say, man? You're in the work of the ministry. You're raising a family. I mean, you're doing a lot. Bless your pastor in the church.
2: Yeah. So how can you pray for your pastors? I think the reality is we are not waging war against flesh and blood, but against the powers and principalities of darkness, the rulers of darkness, the diminutive powers of darkness, of Satan himself. And they are all waging war. Satan, his legions, his minions, his mindless followers are waging war against the gospel proclaimers, against the men who are proclaiming the gospel of the kingdom of Jesus Christ, and the gospel, which is the way in. By faith, by grace alone, by faith alone, in Christ alone, is what justifies us alone. You are made right in the sight of God simply by putting your faith in Jesus. And so pastors, preachers, proclaimers of that message are under attack. And the reality is that even within the church, there are wolves in sheep's clothing hiding behind that false pretense, that false projection of who they really are. There are wolves that are hiding, that are seeking to devour the precious sheep of every flock of God. There are goats in there too that are trying to eat up everything and everyone, trying to make it all about themselves. And there are wolves that are trying to devour the precious sheep. The reality is we need to pray that God will give us clear eyes to see things clearly as they really are. And one last thing, that's how you pray for your pastors, but I want to give a bit of motivation to any of your listeners that are wondering whether or not they should come to this Triad Revelation Book Conference. Hear the word of the Lord from Revelation 20. And hear this as a motivator. Then another book was opened, which is the book of life. And the dead were judged by what was written in the books, according to what they had done or not done. And the sea gave up the dead who were in it. Death and Hades gave up the dead who were in them. And they were judged, each one of them, according to what they had done. Then death and Hades were thrown into the lake of fire. This is the second death, the lake of fire. And if anyone's name was not found written in the book of life, he was thrown into the lake of fire. What's the motivator to go? To know that your name is written in the Lamb's book of life. You need to know whether or not you know the Lord. Know Jesus, no peace. Know Jesus, no peace. You need to know that you know Jesus. Trust upon him. Believe upon him, the one whom the Father has sent, the way, the truth, the life, the only way back into the presence of God. The truth, all, the word of God, all that we need to know for life and godliness, all wisdom is within him. He's the one we need to know. Do you know him? And if you do not know him, you need to know him, and you need to know how this all ends. There's a motivator to come. Come, hear, taste, and see that the Lord Jesus is good. Get this gospel.

0: or this is what you get. You are smote by the wrath of God. But there's good news, friends. You can be saved by grace through faith in Jesus Christ while there's still breath in your lungs.
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0: Hi, I'm John Erickson Tata. I remember when I was sent home from the hospital as a quadriplegic, I just wanted to stay in the house. I hated the idea of going out in public and having people stare at my wheelchair. Occasionally, when my family and I would go to a restaurant, I pretended I wasn't hungry. I did not want someone feeding me. I despised looking so helpless. Needless to say, I was miserable. Years later, I realized that pride was the root of my misery. It was my pride that made me feel embarrassed about being fed. But Proverbs chapter 8 says, God hates pride. He knows it's the path to human misery. I knew things had to change. And so I confessed my pride, took a step of faith, and went to a restaurant with friends for a hamburger. They fed me, and I survived. All because I put pride behind me. And today, if pride is an issue for you, maybe you can do the same.
1: Friends, it's a war zone. It's heartbreaking. I just read the newsletter sent to check in to my friends at the Persecution Project Foundation to help in the crisis in Sudan. Matt Chancey, you're on the board. You've been a director with this ministry for a long time in different areas. Our friend and our mutual hero, Brad Phillips, is there right now in a different time zone. Matt, can you give us a field report, brother? Tell our listeners what's going on and why this is so serious and why their prayers and support for the Persecution Project is so critical right now.
2: Thank you, Stu. As you know, I've been involved in this work for this 26th year, and I have not seen the situation as bad as it is right now. When I went to the Nuba Mountains of Sudan, which is a mostly Christian enclave in Sudan, it's home to the largest Christian minority in the country, and it's been in a state of conflict since 2011. Heavily. It's been more or less in and out of conflict for many decades, but the latest conflagration started in 2011, and Brad Phillips and I flew in there right as things were starting and saw the terrible conditions of the people there. But at that time, there were about 1.2 million people living in this area, probably about the size of South Carolina, a little bit smaller than Georgia. And today, that number has grown to 6.5 million at the last count. Now, the problem is with that, that's not natural population growth. That is a result of instability throughout the rest of Sudan in its current civil war, forcing these people to flee their homes and move back to their ancestral homeland in the Nuba Mountains. The Nuba had many millions of diaspora living outside. And a lot of these people had to leave everything, leave their homes with just the possessions they can carry and come back to their ancestral homelands. And now they're trying to be reincorporated into the community. And a lot of them are living in camps. Thousands and thousands and thousands are living in these makeshift camps. They don't have adequate shelter. They have very little food. And this is the middle of the rainy season. This is when several months it rains. You think of Sudan as a desert, but actually large areas of it get seasonal rains that can go for months. And it just during those times increases disease and the malaria carrying mosquitoes just wreak havoc on the people. And so we are right now just struggling to try to handle as many of these displaced people as we can. We're working through the local church, and we have a goal through the end of the rainy season, which is usually ends around October, November, to provide basic life-saving emergency shelter and supplies to 12,500 families. And so far, by God's grace, we've been able to, the last count I saw was 7,400. And so and this is a very, very hard time to do any work because the roads turn into swamp. And the only way we can really move stuff around is by tractor, pulling these trailers. And it's very time consuming, very expensive. But by God's grace and the generosity of many of your listeners, Stu, we've been able to serve so far 7,400 families. And our goal, though, is in the next couple of months to hit at least 12,500. And that way we'll save thousands and thousands of lives that really hang in the balance. You have people living under trees right now. And like I said, they've had such an incredible population growth. It has put enormous pressure on the local government there, and it's starting to show. We're seeing people crack under the pressure, and we've seen internal strife, something we haven't seen in the Nuba Mountains since I've been traveling there in 15 years. I've never seen internal stability like we're seeing right now, where there's infighting and people just, it's basically what happens when you just are stretched to the limit. A lot of people crack. I probably have cracked a long time ago, but the people there really need our prayers. The church needs our prayers, because the church is doing really the yeoman's work of not just evangelism, but of providing physical relief as well. And it's here to not neglect our brothers and sisters, but to really stand with them. They're really trying to serve their community, but they need our help. And we have an opportunity to do it, have a window open that lets us do it. And we're just asking people to pray about it. If they hear about this place that most people never heard of, then maybe that's God laying it upon your heart that to join with your brothers and sisters thousands of miles away and really present the gospel to that community in word and in deed.
3: Yeah, just, you know, so I've heard it referred to as one of the greatest crisis in the world today that no one's ever heard of.
2: And it is the greatest humanitarian crisis in the world today that most people have never heard of. It's bigger than Ukraine. It's bigger than anything we've seen, you know, even in Venezuela. It's bigger than any of this stuff going on. Yeah. So there's 25 plus million people have food insecurity. More than 12.5 million have been displaced. And those numbers can be, you know, low compared to what we're, because they're a few months old. So it really is challenging right now. But we are seeing, you know, it's just whenever we are faced with challenges too, you know, the Holy Spirit, if we cooperate with the grace that He gives us, so many great things can happen. And we are seeing tremendous love being shown by the local church to its community.
3: Amen. And Matt Chancey with the Persecution Project Foundation. Of course, Brad's over in Africa right now in the middle of all of this. The rainy season doesn't help. And there's all kinds of, you mentioned the turmoil within, when you have millions of people kind of on top of each other that have been displaced, as some have been kicked out of Khartoum and barely made it alive. And family members were murdered by the radical Islamic leaders and the gangs and the thugs in Khartoum, which are sadly funded by the UN. There's so much immorality and so much evil. But you know what? The Persecution Project isn't cursing the darkness. They're shining a light, and they're doing something about it. You guys are giving the gospel. You're giving food and mosquito nets and bread and water in Jesus' name, and you're giving medical help to these. You've got moms that are pregnant, came and delivered their baby. And so I'm grateful that you guys are on the front line, Matt Chancey, and I just want you to give the website, if you would, real quick, for folks to support you. Most importantly, through prayer, they can watch the Exodus movie, which is a miraculous tale of how some pastors got together and started busing people out of the kill zone in the middle of Khartoum, where assassins were trained to kill Christians and anyone who were trying to leave. That's a great video movie that we've showcased, you know, on the Truth Network. You've been on with us forever. Give us a way we can help, brother.
2: Sure. If they want to find out about our ministry, the persecutionproject.org, persecutionproject.org. You can learn about our different programs that we're doing in Sudan right now. We've been focused like a laser beam on this community in Sudan for almost 30 years now. And that has just allowed us to develop relationships that get us access to places that are typically not served by the traditional aid community. And so we're able to really penetrate areas with the good news of Christ. We've been distributing thousands of audio Bibles under our discipleship and evangelism program. And we're just seeing tremendous encouragement in conversions that take place as people see their Christian neighbors giving of what little they have to help them. And it's a real inspiration for us, but it's something that we can also not just applaud from a distance, but we can actually participate in doing it through the work of Persecution Project. We encourage everyone who feel led to join us in this this important work.
3: Once in a while, in the middle of sharing the truth and challenging everyone to be out there and be bold about the gospel, we got to stop and say, thank you, Jesus. Jesse, praise reports are coming in. Listeners are loving these cards. And I got to tell you what happened to me at a restaurant. I was almost completely stooped, okay, or stupefied. And my name's Stu, and sometimes it's hard to stupefy Stu, but I was at a loss for words because this young lady who had been our server said, "Hey, I remember you. Do you have any more of those cool cards? Because I really liked it and I want to give some more out." And so I just was so excited that she remembered. You just don't know. It made me think, Jesse, and you've got small kids, and you know, I've got kids and grandkids now. It just made me think, you know, so often sharing the truth is just as much caught as it is taught. Haven't you seen that in your life, brother? Even the people that you watched share the gospel, Dr. Falwell, other bold witnesses, it's infectious, isn't it, my friend?
4: It sure is. God intended it for us to be in this mode. It's like a river of excitement, because if you think about tubing, and you have a tube and you don't put it in the river, then it's just like you're just standing on the sidelines and you're not able to go down the exciting river. And that's what it is when you're sharing your faith. Like, you don't know what God already has preordained for you. Like, you really see yourself becoming God's hands and feet and his mouthpiece. You feel that. And that's in conjunction with 2 Corinthians 4:7, where it says that we have a treasure in our body, that the excellence of the power may be of God, not of us. And then you can see how we're hard pressed on all these other sides. Like, maybe it's financially, maybe it's emotionally, maybe there's all these other issues that are welling up in you. And then you just reach out and say, "Hey, I wanted to give you this to a stranger. I say, I may never see you again, so I wanted to give this to you. It's a website that proves Jesus loves you." They take that card, and all of a sudden the yoke is easy, the burden is light, right? You feel the Lord's lift in you through, and you realize that what's most important in this world isn't money, but it's money's really the true path. Like, let me say this right. Money is what is considered a treasure in this world. But when you understand money is just a tool to get to the true treasure, which is the gospel, you know, to share that with people, then we're in the right frame of thought. And then what about the problems in your life? Like, what about those significant issues going on? They are huge issues, but ultimately what it comes down to is, are you going to heaven? Yes, well, the person next to you might not be.
5: Virginia's House of Delegates missed key steps required by the state constitution. This is Matt Staver with Freedom's Call. Liberty Counsel recently appealed to the Virginia Court of Appeals, challenging the state's proposed pro-abortion amendment, set to appear on the ballot later this year. The case is about whether the state's House of Delegates followed the proper legal process for proposing constitutional amendments. Liberty Counsel represents Sharla Bansley, District 3 Supervisor for the Bedford County Board of Supervisors, who is contesting the validity of this prospective amendment. Bansley is requesting the appellate court send this case directly to the Virginia Supreme Court. This action would prevent this amendment from becoming part of the state constitution when voted on in November 2026, until after a final judicial decision is rendered. Please pray that the will of the voters will prevail. Virginians are entitled to transparent and fair elections. Stay informed at Liberty Counsel's website, lc.org.
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7: American Family News, I'm Robert Thornton. The Justice Department marked the 25th anniversary of the 9/11 terror attacks with a ceremony today. Speaking at the event next to former New York City Mayor Rudy Giuliani, Attorney General Todd Blanche praised the former mayor for his leadership following the attack.
8: Mayor Giuliani stood up for not only 9/11, but for the weeks and months afterwards, representing a nation, representing a city and a country, and leading us through what was one of our most darkest hours.
7: The ceremony comes after Giuliani called on New York City Mayor Zohran Mamdani to skip the annual 9/11 remembrance ceremony. Mayor Mamdani said he will still attend the event. The head of the Smithsonian Institution announced his retirement today amid a clash with the Trump administration over the leadership and direction of the nation's museums. Lonnie Bunch III, who has led the Smithsonian since 2019 and was the founding director of the National Museum of African American History and Culture, said he will exit by the end of the year. His departure comes as the Trump administration has accused Smithsonian leadership of allowing left-wing ideology to shape its presentation of American history and raising concerns about potential violations of federal non-discrimination law. The attorney for Lindsey Clancy wants President Trump to step into the high-profile case. Fox's Jared Halpern has more.
9: The defense attorney for Lindsey Clancy, the Massachusetts mom who admits to killing her three children, says he'd like President Trump to consider a pardon for Clancy. A murder trial for Clancy ended with a mistrial last week after jurors failed to reach a verdict. The defense team says Clancy was suffering from postpartum psychosis when she strangled her children and attempted suicide. A presidential pardon would not carry legal weight. Presidents can only grant clemency for federal crimes. Clancy is charged with state offenses. President Trump has called the killings a horrible tragedy. At the White House, Jared Halpern, Fox News.
7: Authorities say the five people killed when an Amazon cargo jet ran off the runway at Miami International Airport were all inside a van used to shuttle cleaning crews to aircraft to clean them. The jet crashed as it tried to land Sunday afternoon, overrunning the runway. It slammed into the van on airport property, through a fence, and then onto a local street where it destroyed an SUV. These days, some people are not fond of capitalism, but an economist says there is nothing wrong with capitalism. More from AFN's Chris Woodward.
10: As debates over economic policy continue to make headlines across the nation, one prominent economist is reminding Americans that free markets are deeply tied to the country's founding values.
11: In the natural order of things, capitalism is the natural order. Socialism cannot exist without a coercive government. Capitalism can.
10: That was Dr. David Rankin, President Emeritus at Southern Arkansas University and co-author of The Economics of Freedom, during an appearance on The Stand Radio. Rankin argued that core principles like private property, supply and demand pricing, and limited government are essential to preserving personal liberty.
11: Capitalism does have flaws. But you know why it has flaws? People have flaws. People have flaws.
10: Rankin stressed that while market flaws stem from human error, expanding government power only makes those issues worse and ultimately threatens broader fundamental rights like freedom of speech and religion.
11: If you don't have economic freedom, you're not going to have other freedoms. You're not going to have freedom of religion. You're not going to have freedom of speech, because that whole mindset moves against all of those things.
10: I'm Chris Woodward.
7: On Wall Street, stocks were down today. The Dow dropped 628, the S&P lost 45, the NASDAQ shed 86. West Texas Intermediate crude was up at about $94 a barrel. Hurricane Lowell, a Category 1 storm, made a rare direct hit on Hawaii's western islands last night as rain and wind blasted the state. Some areas were still without power. The National Weather Service issued a rare tornado watch for Kauai County as the storm bore down on the island. Officials said this was the first tornado watch issued in Hawaii's history. That's a wrap on news this time around. You can see more news online at AFN.net. I'm Robert Thornton.
12: God has really blessed me. 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
12: When the God of the universe created the world, he didn't snap his fingers or wink his eye. The Lord spoke, and God said, "Let there be light." Because we believe, we speak about the happenings in this world, mindful that our true home is with Jesus Christ and his kingdom. I'm Todd Herman. Welcome to A Disciple's View. Somehow it seems weird to be talking about the proposal that J.D. Vance has made to provide $9,000 per child to parents who stay home to raise kids. And by parents, he means mothers, to stay home and provide the maternal care for kids, and the Lindsey Clancy trial. In the same segment,
14: and the outcome of the Lindsey Clancy trial, at least this trial, because there may be another. And somehow it seems odd. Because Lindsey Clancy had, as I understand it, a nanny. She had a house cleaner. She had psychiatric help, including non-pharma psychiatric help, which is always preferable to pharma. Pharma should be a last result. She had all of these things. And yet, look what happened. Now, Lindsey Clancy cannot be the example of womanhood. It cannot be the example of this is what stay-at-home momming is like. And yet, more and more women are now imitating Lindsey Clancy. There's a second case that appears to be a woman who is fascinated with Lindsey Clancy, who decided to kill her child, saying that she believed he was the Antichrist, and she was obsessed, it seems, with the Lindsey Clancy trial. We are not going to fix society with government money. Now, we're not going to get rid of the child tax credit. That's never going to happen. And the child tax credit has been used to separate children from their moms by underwriting daycare and, in fact, encouraging daycare so that moms can go contribute to our economy, because we need to have worker bees contributing to our economy, because the fact is our sinful spending and sinful lying from on top in D.C. has driven us into what is in reality a $330 trillion debt from which we will never recover. That will never be paid off. That's not the debt we need to worry about. The debt we need to worry about is an eternal debt we cannot pay. Christ Jesus paid it for us. And it's under that more important umbrella that I want to look at the Lindsey Clancy trial, even though it's been a few days since this has been decided. There's so many important aspects to this. Lindsey Clancy's lawyer should be disbarred. Lindsey Clancy's lawyer, in my opinion, has gone out and done everything he can to identify the one holdout on the jury who I choose to believe voted his conscience.
15: I have never seen a situation like this where a four-person on the jury is so courageous as to speak on behalf of 11 jurors and indicate that juror number, which I will not mention, and I quote, has made statements acknowledging doubt, but refuses to apply it to the verdict as the law states. Clearly, Judge, we have a person who, under their oath, stood in front of you yesterday when you did the individual voir dire, and according to this information, under oath, looked you in the eye and lied. That juror told you that he would be able to apply the law to the facts as you asked him.
14: So we've nailed it down to it's a man. He. Now, you may have doubts, but you may not doubt that Lindsey Clancy knew what she was doing. You may have doubts as to why. But reasonable doubt is in the mind and the heart and the soul of the person who sits in the jury. He characterizes the chairperson, the foreperson of the jury, as courageous and this guy as a liar. This man, now, if this man is identified, and he eventually will be, he should sue that attorney. It got worse than that. The attorney stated, this is the defense attorney, Kevin Reddington, alleges the note they handed the judge discusses a lone holdout. It will not apply reasonable doubt.
16: The note saying.
17: Well, when a note that the judge already has says that there are 11 jurors that have made a decision and one juror will not apply reasonable doubt.
14: Will not apply reasonable doubt. The way you want it applied. There's so many aspects to this trial that are worth looking at. We've crossed into a point where that lawyer made a decision to describe Lindsey Clancy as a wonderful human being. He can have that judgment. And then he threw in that she's a big advocate for women's rights. He knew what he was doing, in my judgment. He was feeding paranoia and anger and rage to women who have now not just said, I feel bad for Lindsey Clancy. What a horrible thing to have done. How horrible to have fallen to the point where you planned out, and it's clear from the court records that she planned out having her husband away, that she was researching how to murder her kids. Where you've done that and fallen to that degree, it's one thing to say, man, I can't imagine what that's like. It's another thing, though, to stand outside the trial or the courthouse as Lindsey Clancy is driven away, cheering for her. There are so many aspects to this. You have a lawyer who fed to these women that Lindsey Clancy is effectively on trial because she was an advocate for women's rights. And those women wore pink, like three of the female jurors one day wore pink into the trial. There's so much to look at here. The trial we need to be concerned with is the internal trial. What are the works that are shown here? You have the works of a lawyer desperately trying to get a mistrial so that Lindsey Clancy can walk free. Now, I can have all the reservations in the world about pharma, and I do. I know that 90% of the people who are on psychotropic drugs, particularly so-called antidepressants, have been conned. I know that. I know that pharma is happy to have you addicted to these for the rest of your lives. I know that they've made them addictive. I know that Lindsey Clancy had access to way too many drugs, and she murdered her kids. She confesses to this, but you can't convince some of the women who support her that even though she confessed and her lawyer confessed, they're still convinced that the husband did it. CNN had a segment where they described some of the female Lindsey Clancy jurors as the judge spoke, declaring a mistrial.
16: I can tell you from our producer in the courtroom that when the judge said, I want to tell you all how proud I am of you, there was one female juror that was nodding her head no as he was saying all that. Another female juror clenching her hands into fists as she was sitting on that chair. All of the jurors were extremely tense. One female juror would not even open her eyes. Her eyes were gazed down in her lap. Her eyes were closed as the judge continued to talk to them about what this final decision was. Another juror just nodded her head the entire time he was talking, and another female juror was pursing her lips.
14: Okay, so these are physical descriptions. We can guess what's going on in their minds, but we don't have to guess at this. It was one man who said, no, I will not let her off. And the way this jury was, or the way this jury was instructed in this case, is that they were to presume that Lindsey Clancy was insane. That's the presumption, that she didn't know what she was doing. She was granted that privilege. Now, that man might have had doubts about Lindsey Clancy's state of mental health. How could you not? But the question is that insanity to the point where she didn't know what she was doing? To vilify this man, and the lawyer continued to vilify this man. To me, this means this lawyer should be disbarred, but it means something far, far, far greater. No recognition of God's ultimate judgment of how we treat the least of these, beginning with the murdered children. And then how we as a society have lawyers who feel it's their job to do everything he can to destroy a man for expressing his conscience on a jury.
18: They know that they were robbed by one man for whatever his agenda was, who stole 7 weeks of the life of these other jurors that were so attentive, so beautiful, so wonderful, and listened to this evidence. And you could see how defeated they were sitting there. And I got a funny feeling that they would have gone on for another week if they had to. So I hope that guy can sleep well at night.
14: I bet he sleeps fine. I don't know how you do. If I stood in judgment of a man's fitness to be an attorney, I would look at this as a massive lapse of ethics. Has he talked to this man? Has he interviewed him? Now, eventually someone, I think, will out this guy and dox him and attempt to destroy him. And it wouldn't surprise me if it was members of the Mockingbird media. The district attorney in the Lindsey Clancy case went off and was talking about people who are doxing and threatening advocates of the three children. Listen to this.
19: I would like to thank our prosecutors, Jen Sprague and Shannon Buckingham, who are both mothers themselves, and went home to their families after each long day in court. They embraced the most difficult trial assignment with utmost professionalism and always with the thoughts of Cora, Dawson, and little Callan on their minds. I'm proud of the work of our victim witness advocates who worked long and hard, Karen and Kelsey, and they lived and breathed this case from the very beginning. Unfortunately, the way they were vilified and portrayed on social media is disgusting to me. Threats to them and their families, their addresses being posted. It's unfortunate that in today's society, potentially people placed at risk who are merely doing their jobs as prosecutors, professional women, for the Commonwealth.
14: Indeed it is. And your colleague, the defense attorney, doing everything he can to out the male juror. Two instances now of women who murdered their children, impressed by and, in fact, it seems obsessed by Lindsey Clancy as an excuse. There's also a trend of women posting videos about how much they hate aspects of parenting, sometimes how they hate parenting at all in.
20: I have three kids, and honestly, like, honest to God, them needing to eat every single day is really killing me.
14: There you go. This is a trend. It's a trend of women saying things like this. There is a 6-minute video so filled with curse words, there'd be no more point in me playing it for you. Where a woman describes, as her little baby is crying for attention, how she regrets being a mother and hates it. And she feels proud to post this. Because, of course, Lindsey Clancy was brave and stunning. It's the eternal judgment we should concern ourselves with. We'll come back on The Disciple's View.
21: We all have gifts that can bless others. Hi, I'm Chuck Bentley with my money life from Crown. A widow with no children was struggling to make ends meet and to be generous with others. Now listen to her own words about how a Crown budget coach helped her. I relied on others to help care for my well-being, including bill paying, even when the circumstances were not God-honoring. My coach helped me relearn some practices and principles to realize the freedom of living within my means while sparking practical ideas for me to bless others. The biggest change for me, aside from recording the money I spend each day, is focusing on helping others in ways that don't involve financial provision. My coach uncovered the fact that doing art and giving the gift of time to others may be a way to manage one of my resources. I just need to trust that God will help me go forward with my creative endeavors. Drawing People to Christ is a program that was born in the 80s with me and other single young artists at a church in Fort Lauderdale, Florida. We use our talents to bless others.
0: I hope this idea will be a way to dedicate all that I have and aim to be in Christ for the glory of God and the enrichment of my siblings, loved ones, and possibly others. 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
1: This month, we have an update titled The Parties Are Broken. What in the world does that mean? Hi, this is Dave Zanotti. Let's talk about it today on the Public Square. Someone said, well, I'm not sure what the title means, but it sounds scary to me. The parties are broken. What do we mean? Well, we've been on the ground doing election work for almost 5 decades. And so we have a tendency to sort of keep records and get an idea as to what's happening with the political parties in a whole bunch of different states. Now, we don't have the intelligence on all 50 states, but we've got some pretty good intelligence on a good number of them to kind of get an idea as to what's going on. And they're not all in the same situation. For example, we have open seats for governor in Tennessee, in Florida, and in Ohio. That's a rarity. So that gives you a look into the window as to how the state political parties are organized, because state political parties do tend to stay pretty closely aligned with whoever's in the governor's seat. So that gives you one look, and you can see where party fractures can sometimes even overcome that need to unite, whether it's Republicans or Democrats. But our contention is the parties are broken. Both parties are broken. In fact, they're fractured. They're fractured by serious divisions inside their ranks, both Republicans and Democrats. They've got people pulling in multiple directions and pulling hard against each other. So what will that mean for the midterm election? That's a great question. There's a lot of ways to interpret that. One thing we know for sure, when things are at the top are fractured and people aren't able to get together, the most important work happens at the bottom. In other words, your vote and your influence on this election will count this year more than ever, because people will be looking for someone who's got a clue as to what's really going on, and that could be you. We'll talk more tomorrow. This is Dave Zanotti. Thanks for listening.
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0: Welcome back to Disciples View. I'm Todd Herman. We'll get to the tire babbling and a personal note in the next segment. We're called to be in this world and not of it. And that means a lot. I mean, it means more than I think I've ever really understood. And I'm working on this project called The Biblical Rebellion. And it's going slower than I'd like. And it's because it is it's a big project. It means a lot. It means teaching men younger than me, probably, how to be in the world and not of it. Our specific mission is to teach men to find and fulfill their eternal mission through their daily lives. Now, our eternal mission, Jesus gave it to us, in my mind, in the Great Commission. Go and make disciples of the entire, of all nations, teaching them, or baptizing them in the name of the Father, the Son, and the Holy Spirit, teaching them to obey all the Lord commands. That's a big eternal mission. How do we do it in our daily lives? Well, we're in the world and not of it. So spiritually, we follow the Lord. We lead our homes. We share. We connect. We minister. We disciple. How does it work relationally and financially? And how does it work vocationally and even nutritionally? I actually mean that. Nutritionally. The world tells us just to thrill the temple, the temple of the body, with poisons. The Bible doesn't tell us to do that. Remain sober of mind because your enemy, the devil, is a roaring lion seeking to kill and devour. I think we honor the temple in the way that we feed it nutritious foods as close to God as possible. Financially, we're thankful. We give thanks to the Lord. We trust His tithe. We trust Him with tithing. We steward what He allows us to manage. None of that conveys ownership. We recognize we are managers. So there's a lot to being in the world and not of it. And I'm here to tell you, I am nowhere near perfect at it. So I'm talking with a lot of people from a lot of different aspects of life. Many of them men's ministers. Many of them just avocational ministers, not even professional ministers. Men who help men battle, plan spiritual warfare, for instance. I talked last week, and you'll hear part of this interview, with a gentleman who grew up in the bandito world, the motorcycle club, what I would regard as the outlaw motorcycle club. That's how he was raised. He now for 23 years has been in men's ministries, helping men understand that all the aspects that may have made them good criminals or good drug dealers, which is being a criminal, are gifts God gave them that can be applied to the kingdom. He spends a lot of time with people who've come out of military combat, not because they were criminal, but because they have been so impacted by the things they had to do to defend our country that he's found a real kinship with them. So for 23 years, he's been in fruitful men's ministry. So he'll be part of this. One of the other aspects of this, though, is that if we are to lead our homes as pastors, we must be really, really good at living in a world with 10,000 Jesus Christs. Does that sound blasphemous? Let me explain. The enemy is busily creating a personalized Jesus. Do you remember Mr. Potato Head? Remember that doll? And if you're young, you don't know what Mr. Potato Head was. It was a stupid toy where you were given a plastic potato that had holes poked all over it. So you could give Mr. Potato Head these eyes and then take those eyes off. And there's some eyes with sunglasses and you could mix and match. Maybe he has one weird hand, one sort of normal hand. And they kept selling the parts to Mr. Potato Head. So you could then you buy the original potato. You got a few things with it and you could get all sorts of new parts for Mr. Potato Head. It was like a Lego in a way. These people hate Jesus so much that they've made him Mr. Potato Head. They hate the Lord of the universe so much that they've made him a thing that you can custom design. Well, my Jesus. So we need to be very, very good as leaders in our homes, men. Well, and for that fact, women who also minister and teach other women and teach young women. I mean, women need to teach young women how to be in the world and not of it, how to find and fulfill their eternal mission in their daily lives. That's not a man's job. That's a woman's job. I can't teach a woman how to do that. So it begins, I think, with understanding the word of God in our hearts, in our minds. So it's part of us. So when we hear it misapplied, it's like a scratching sound. It's like the classic cliche is fingernails on chalkboards, but we don't have chalkboards anymore. So what's the most annoying sound you can think of? It's like that. We have to be that good at this. There's this Episcopal pastor, and already you know we're off to a bad start because so many Episcopal churches are completely fallen churches. And he's talking about Herodias and her daughter. So Herodias was the illegitimate wife of King Herod, okay? And King Herod had married her, though he had been the wife of his half-brother. And he took her as his own wife. He left his wife to marry her. John the Baptist, who paved the way for Jesus Christ, he was announcing Jesus was to come. You know this, right? And when Jesus came, he said, here comes, I baptize you in water. Here comes Jesus Christ who baptizes you into the new heaven and the new earth. Totally paraphrasing. It's not what John said, but that's kind of what he meant. And Lord Jesus allowed John the Baptist to baptize him. It is right that you do this, but he'd said, I'm not fit to untie his sandals. How could I baptize you? No, it is right. We need to do it this way. John the Baptist had confronted Herod because what Herod had done was unlawful. It is not lawful for you to have your brother's wife. And this was a violation of the biblical law. Ultimately, Herodias, his illegitimate wife, demanded and got John murdered. He did that after Herodias' daughter did a very revealing sexualized dance in front of Herod. And Herod was so filled apparently with lust for his half-daughter, or no, it would be stepdaughter. He was so filled with lust for her that he said he'd give her anything in his kingdom. And she said, I want John the Baptist's head on a platter. And he did murder John the Baptist. And Herod was concerned about that. He didn't want to do it, but he did it. So listen to this Episcopal pastor. We as leaders of our home need to be able to call out false gospel on the spot because the world, by virtue of what the enemy's doing, is creating all sorts of false Jesus Christs.
1: Well, because Jesus looks like he could be a problem for Herod. And when John goes to Herod and criticizes him for having done some things that John thinks are immoral.
0: Do we get it? Number one, it's a female pastor. Women can lead women and teach women, but the Bible prohibits female pastors. And there's been cases where there were no men willing to lead, Paul allowed women to lead the church. There were women who brought, Timothy was brought into the faith by women. Lord Jesus doesn't discount women in any way, shape, matter, idea, faction, or form. He, in fact, revealed himself as the Messiah to women, to a woman, and a woman of ill repute. He had women in his inner circle, not the most inner circle, but in it. There's simply different roles. So we can start with it's a female pastor, and then it was John's judgment. It was just John the Baptist who thought this stuff was wrong. Boom, false teaching. John the Baptist was well within the law, to quote the law to Herod. He was exactly right. The law did prohibit that. We need to be able to, on a moment's notice, say to our friends and families, false teaching. Here's why. Now, I mean, she continued. That's not all she said.
1: Herod boils. And here we go with those around Herod. Verse 6 begins, but when Herod's birthday came, the daughter of Herodias, Herod's wife, danced before the company, and she pleased Herod so much that he promised on oath to grant her whatever she might ask. Prompted by her mother, she said, give me the head of John the Baptist on a platter. Can you imagine anything that would have pleased Herod more than to have an excuse or a reason to do away with John the Baptist? The verses here continue. The king was grieved, yet out of regard for his oaths and for his guests, he commanded it to be given. He had John beheaded in the prison and the head brought on a platter right into the middle of the party and given to the girl, who took it to her mother. I can only interpret that story by understanding that Herodias would have lost her position had Herod been somehow dethroned, and being an acute and smart young woman, that her daughter knew how to protect herself as well as her mother.
0: Well, you see, they were protecting themselves. False teaching. They caused Herod to murder an innocent man. We need to be really good at recognizing this. They've set up a false Jesus here. She began her little fake sermon by talking about the Lord Jesus. Jesus can countenance this? You shall not murder. Even to think of murder is to do it. That's one example, but it's an example that's relatively easy. I mean, it's one of these empty Episcopal churches. There's maybe five people there. For all I know, we're still paying their bills as we were forced to do through USAID with many false apocryphal churches. But sometimes it's harder when people are perceived to be on our side. Paula White is a heretic who is on President Trump's National Faith Advisory Board. She's a heretic who says things like she had a special deal with gods. God had called Paula and said, hey, we're short on cash. So if you can get some donations coming in this month, I will bless people seven times over. So Paula announced this. If you give, and I think she put a dollar amount on it, $1,000 or more, you'll get seven times the blessing. She'd worked that out with God. It was a special during that month. You see, God was running a special for blessings. He was selling them. Now Paula White is promoting a new paid program by a so-called Christian psychiatrist named Dr. Amen. And Paula says that he changed her life. He did. And here she's explaining the value of Kirtan Krira meditation, a Kundalini yoga meditation.
2: It's going to be a great day. It's one of those life-transforming days that today I literally have probably my favorite interview ever and one of my all-time favorite people. You go, who is that? Well, I say there are three people who changed my life so radically. Jesus, John, and Dr. Amen.
3: Mindfulness and meditation, good or bad for the brain?
4: Great. I published three studies on a Kundalini yoga form of meditation called Kirtan Kriya. It's a 12-minute meditation. I always say it's the perfect ADD meditation because it's only 12 minutes. And for 12 minutes, you do this. Sa-ta-na-ma, sa-ta-na-ma, sa-ta-na-ma. It's 2 minutes out loud, 2 minutes whispering, 4 minutes silently to yourself. 2 minutes whispering, 2 minutes out loud, you're done. Satana, ma, birth, life, death, reborn, birth.
0: What? Reborn? False teaching. Birth, life, death, eternity somewhere. This is what the Bible teaches. You are an eternal being. You will not be reborn as a bug or as a princess, even a very special princess. You will spend eternity either apart from God forever or with God forever. We all deserve hell. That's where we're headed. Until Jesus comes along as our rescuer, our advocate, the one who paid for the sins that we can't possibly pay for. We need to be able to call out false teachings specifically when they're on our side.

young lady just protecting themselves by murder. That's easy to call out. There's no risk. But there's a risk to calling out people who are seen to be on our side, particularly in a political basis. And here's the hardest thing of all, I think, about being in the world and not of it. It's to confess something. For many people, politics has become an idol. It has become the thing that will keep them from church. Because a pastor, for instance, will not address a political issue, or the people there are not sufficiently conservative or sufficiently liberal. And if you're spending more time on politics than with God, I'd ask you to examine your heart. Are you really being in the world and not of it? Or has the world captured you? We'll come back under Disciples View.

0: History was made on today's date. 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
1: The same year the U.S. won California from Mexico, some workers constructing a sawmill for John Sutter on the South Fork of the American River discovered gold. News spread like fire, and soon 49ers, as the prospectors were called, poured in from all parts of the world. Quickly populated, California became the 31st state on this day, September 9, 1850. The Constitution, which prohibited slavery, stated in its preamble, "We, the people of the state of California, grateful to Almighty God for our freedom, in order to secure and perpetuate its blessings, to establish this Constitution."
0: This has been an American Minute with Bill Federer. For a free transcript, call American Minute at 1-888-USA-WORD.

0: There are reports that many Muslims are turning to Christ amid the conflict in the Middle East. This is truth itself. With the fighting across the Middle East this year, millions, mostly Muslims, have been suffering, losing their families and homes, while facing an uncertain future. Yet amid the devastation, one missionary to Muslims, Pastor Georges Husni of Horizons International, says many former Kurdish Muslims from Syria, Lebanon, Turkey, and Iraq have turned to Christianity. They say they now experience freedom they've never known before. Once restricted by their former beliefs, they now share in churches about finding new life in Christ and how God is moving among Muslims today. You can see these stories and more on our website, truthitself.com. 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
1: org.

Welcome back to Disciples View. I'm Todd Herman. We'll get to the Tower of Babbling and our personal notes here in just a moment. At one point in the future, some point, I hope that there is a true taking into account of how good the people in the unbelievably predatory world of Big Pharma have been at criminalizing everything. Now, I don't mean passing laws against it. I mean making criminals of people. And they've done this by spreading a lot of money around. And, well, here's the obvious example. And this is not a segment about COVID. It's not. It's just an easy example. The pharmaceutical industry working hand-in-hand with government, which is the actual definition of fascism, where government and companies have become one and they are set against the people, they conned people into taking a shot that they pretended had emergency use authorization. That never happened. There's not a single person in America who was ever injected with the COVID shots that was given the emergency use authorization. They changed the formula after that, which is a different drug. Now, we don't need to go into the whole COVID harm factory, but it continues to harm people. That's one example. Or how about this? The obvious abuse of children through the chemical castration, mutilation of them, surgical mutilation. They

0: they've made criminals of people. And they do it through rhetoric, and they do it through money. And they're doing it in medical journals. This is Dr. Russell Blaylock. He's an MD. And he's talking about a practice of ghostwriting that pharmaceutical companies use, big pharma, to make it look like there's all sorts of robust research on behalf of their drugs.
1: But these pharmaceutical companies will have written for them ghost articles, they call them. And what they'll do, they'll get this company that writes articles that looks just like beautiful medical articles, with all the graphs and charts and numbers and references. And they'll write this article without any authors for the study because they wrote it. And then they'll go to an oncologist that's very well known and they say, wouldn't you like to put your name on this article? And if you do, it's going to be in a very prestigious journal, New England Journal of Medicine or some oncology journal that's very prestigious. And so a lot of these people are tempted because this puts their name even further out front. So they say, yeah, put my name on there. And so they'll put a string of names on the article who had nothing to do with writing it, had nothing to do with the study, and they'll end up in a very prestigious journal. Well, these journals they choose are the ones that affect how doctors behave, how they treat patients. So they'll read this article, not knowing it's a ghost article, and they say, gee, they've got tremendous responses, and there's hardly any complications. And so they'll order the drug, and they'll tell the patient the same thing they got out of that article. Mm. There's hardly any complications. Patients are doing very well, and it's a good chance that this could cure you.
2: And it's not an independent article.
1: It's not an independent article, and the doctor's been tricked. And the patient...
0: It's opinion for money. And this has happened in cases that would sound so bizarre to you. Unless you've heard my full form programs in this, so bizarre. This is going to sound so bizarre. Big Sugar hired universities to fake studies showing that the sport of CrossFit and the training methodology of CrossFit injured more people than it helped. Or had it not necessarily that, but injured a ton of people. You're far more likely to get injured in a CrossFit gym than doing anything by yourself. Or with another form of trainer. Why did they do that? Because it's not true. And a court proved it was not true. The founder of CrossFit, Greg Glassman, who I know and I consider a friend, took them to court. He won. It was shown that prestigious universities faked that study. Why? Why would Big Sugar do this? Because Greg Glassman had, as a basis of fitness, nutrition that contained the phrase, eat no sugar, no refined sugar. And Big Sugar had tried to buy their way into the sport. First, they came in and said, hey, Coca-Cola wants to sponsor the CrossFit Games. And Glassman said, no, it's sugar water. I'm not going to do it. So then they tried to sponsor the stadium where they were holding it. And Greg learned about this and said, no, there's not going to be any Coca-Cola signage. Then they wanted Coca-Cola machines all over while the CrossFit Games is going on. And Greg said, no. So Big Sugar tried to destroy the sport of CrossFit. Incidentally, Big Sugar gives money to two organizations who certify people as personal trainers. To become a CrossFit level one coach requires about a week. It's a 3-day session to show that you know how to move so you can show other people how to move. The other personal training stuff doesn't even involve you teaching anybody. It's literally just tests you take that you can study for in 2 or 3 days, if that. Does that sound bizarre? One day, I hope that there's an accounting on this earth on how good Big Pharma and Big Sugar have been at making criminals of people. On this program, we thank the Lord for placing supposedly wise people on tall towers of shaking sand with their feature called the Tower of Babel.
3: 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A Disciple's View presents the Tower of Babbling.
4: Free fries when you get vaccinated? I got vaccinated. But there's also a burger element to this.
0: Three sound bites in today's Tower of Babbling. That's almost always the case. Abdul El-Sayed, running to be one of our political leaders, a guy who hates America, made excuses for 9/11, continues to hate America, was talking about the fact that it's not a crime to be poor. True. That being in poverty doesn't mean you're a bad person. True. True. But then he went on to talk about something that he identifies as a cult. Listen to this.
5: Poverty is not a failure. That when people live in persistent poverty, it is a failure on our society and not on those people. And that we should be driving that conversation and have the courage to have that conversation against this cult of hard work.
0: This cult of hard work. He who shall not work will not eat. The Bible is filled with examples of hard work being virtuous. And he, of course, is a Muslim who hates America, who hates our constructs, who, like the mayor of New York, is here to destroy America. So, of course, he's cozied up to the Democrat Socialists of America. Sometimes poverty is a person's fault. Sometimes we make poor financial decisions. I've been telling you, I made some really stupid trauma-driven financial decisions. I'm having trouble overcoming it. I feel awful. Stupid-headed stuff. I'm not in poverty, praise God, and only through the virtue, only through the great gifts of God that he's given us provision. And sometimes there's just not a component to this. But societies that don't value hard work will never succeed because we are designed to work. I mean, when we were kicked out of the garden, the Lord said it. You will eat through toil. You're no longer going to just walk through a garden picking things. Next soundbite in today's Tower Babbling. The Cato Institute's David J. Beyer said the most incredible thing when he was testifying for open borders. Cato Institute wants no limits on who can enter into America and live here.
6: If you make legal immigration impossible, don't complain about illegal immigration. You created it. You made it illegal.
0: If you make it illegal for people to enter your house without your permission, don't complain when they break in and steal. You made it illegal. If you make sexual assault illegal, don't complain when it happens because you made it illegal. Fascinating. Last soundbite in today's Tower Babbling. The Lindsey Clancy trial, we talked about at the beginning, the first segment of the show today, has created some of the most unhinged people in history. Women who take to TikTok to say things like this. This, to me, is utter spiritual capture.
7: To all the Patrick supporters who ask if I would let Lindsey babysit my kid, yeah, I would. I would 100% invite that woman over right now to watch my child. And I want to just remind you guys that we live in the same country, but there's two people getting completely different treatment. There's one person who's a mom who's guilty until proven innocent. And there's another person that's a dad that's innocent until proven guilty. Yet there's a lot of information here. So I want it to make sense. Which one is which?
0: Okay, let's make sense of it. Patrick Clancy didn't murder his kids. Patrick Clancy hired his wife a nanny and a home cleaner and paid for her to be put away for a while at her request. There is no comparison at all. And that's a wrap for today's Tower Babbling.
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8: 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And I'll just leave it there.
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0: On a personal note, every so often during an interview with someone, I'll ask a question that will, it's not designed to put them on the spot, but it causes them to pause. And that happened last week. And I'm going to get this interview so you hear part of this because I've referenced it twice during the show. I'll make sure you get to hear this. In fact, you could go right now to my podcast on any of the podcast platforms. It's called The Todd Herman Show. Any of the podcast platforms have this. But I was talking to a guy named Jeff Fisher. And Jeff was raised in what I regard as an outlaw home. He was raised in a Bandito motorcycle club home. And he talked at length about some of the horrible, unspeakable forms of so-called discipline that his stepfather employed with him. And he communicated this for a purpose, that he allowed Christ Jesus into his heart. For 23 years, he's been a men's minister. But prior to that, he was a very successful drug dealer and criminal. Very successful, unafraid, violent, very violent man. And to this day, if you see Jeff, you're going to look at a guy who is about 6'5". His real weight, something around 280. He looks more like 240 because he's so muscular. Tattooed. I mean, still. And I know a lot of people have tattoos these days, but there's tattoos and then there's tattooed. And he's not a guy you would want to consider messing with unless you had a death wish. But that's not his heart anymore. He has a heart for Christ, leading men. And through working with veterans and people who are coming out of prison and just ordinary men, he's noticed that men who have trouble with anger and have expressed themselves through violence, often at one point in their life were made to feel small, tiny. Now, again, think of his physical size. And during this interview, that percolated in the back of my mind. When was the first time I was made to feel small? And I've been thinking about that a lot. Small physically, small in terms of appreciation, in terms of meaning. And I think Jeff's right, that feeling small can cause you to do some bad things or to create terrible self-talk. And the enemy will jump on that. And I've arrived at this notion in my life. I was made to feel small when my dad walked out on us. So my dad chose to divorce my mom. Now, from that, I've got the great blessing of a half-brother, who I regard as a full brother. Love him dearly. That's a great blessing. My dad walked out on us and chose another woman, not my mom. I felt small in that home. Unwelcome, even though my dad welcomed us. But I also felt endangered. So interesting. When my dad walked out on us, I developed the most unreasonable fear of Bigfoot. Isn't that stupid? I was in kindergarten. I thought Bigfoot was going to crash through the window and take me away. I went to a psychiatrist once, or a psychologist my mom took me, and he told me it wasn't going to happen. It cured me, but I'd lost my protector. That's what he told me. You're feeling small because you feel like you've lost your protector. He's right. I would ask you, when was the first time you felt small? And then I would ask you this, where was Jesus? He was right there. He always is. In the beginning was the Word was with God, and the Word was God, until God grants us permission to speak, and there may peace wash over you. On behalf of Randy in AFR, I'm Todd Herman, and this has been A Disciple's View.

0: I'm Ruth Kramer with Mission Network News. As Russian drones continue to strike Ukraine, Dan Mealy with Horizons International says ministry continues behind the barrage.
1: We've seen the impact on the immediacy of humanitarian aid. That will still go on, but really it's all this other stuff. It's the long term. How do you support families that have been broken up? How do you find encouragement for people who've lost?
0: Partnering with a local church, Horizons ministers through counseling services, evangelistic meetings, and children's camps, because for families, the repercussions of war are immense.
1: You've got the trauma and the counseling. You've got families who've had lives completely altered and now trying to rebuild.
0: The gospel is foundational for every rebuilding effort.
1: We can obviously preach at events, but we can also just share Christ with people in a daily program or a children's camp, whatever it is, getting the love of Christ demonstrated to them in real time.
0: Find your place in the story at missionnews.org. And war takes its toll on the men who fight it, but Jewish believers are stepping into the pain to offer a God of peace. Pastor Israel Pakhtar says Beit Hillel congregation came together with churches around Israel to build up men who are torn down by war.
2: To see men with tears in their eyes, sharing their challenges, asking for prayer, then praying for others was really, really beautiful to see.
0: Hundreds of thousands of soldiers fighting for Israel were called up from the reserves. Pakhtar says that men are struggling with fighting for months and then coming back home to their wife, kids, and grocery store runs. Israel's Collective Action for Resilience says a third of couples are talking about divorce.
2: We need more experienced counselors who can guide men through these difficulties, help them to open up. Because I really see when they open their hearts, then it's easier to receive help.
0: 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I'm Ruth Kramer.
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5: American Family News, I'm Robert Thornton. The U.S. has struck multiple Iranian tankers in response to more attempted missile attacks on a Navy warship. That is according to a U.S. official who spoke on condition of anonymity today. This marks the latest in strikes between Washington and Tehran. Iran's Revolutionary Guard Navy had warned crews of oil tankers near ports in Kuwait and Bahrain to immediately leave their vessels. President Donald Trump honored 9/11 first responders at an event in Washington today. Fox's Lucas Tomlinson reports.
6: President Trump taking this occasion to honor two men specifically, Jeffrey Palazzo, who served in the Marine Corps before joining the fire department. He was assigned to Staten Island's Elite Rescue Squad 5. He also highlighted the bravery of Wells Crowder. Wells worked in finance and led rescue efforts 25 years ago at the World Trade Center. Here's President Trump honoring these men and the rest of the fallen.
7: They were running up those stairs and they knew what was going to happen. There wasn't one of them that thought otherwise. The bravery is really incredible.
6: Now, Frank Siller and his Tunnel to Towers Foundation have been traveling the country, crisscrossing it with this steel beam.
5: The beam was recovered from the rubble of the collapsed World Trade Center and is meant to serve as a memorial to those who lost their lives on September 11th. A conservative activist says in the 25 years since 9/11, it is deeply depressing what has changed in America. More from AFN's Chad Groney.
8: On Friday, it will mark a quarter of a century since Islamic terrorists crashed four airplanes in the biggest terrorist attack in U.S. history. More than 3,000 Americans perished that day. And while many Americans weren't even alive on that fateful day, others can vividly remember what they were doing. Gary Bauer, who is chairman of the Campaign for Working Families, was in a traffic jam near the Pentagon.
9: I was going, ironically, into Washington to be with other conservative leaders and Christian leaders to hold a press conference on the dangers of radical Islam. I never made it to that press conference because the traffic jam I was in had trapped my car right off of an exit just yards away from the Pentagon when the hijacked plane crashed into the side of the building. Obviously, we were all affected deeply by 9/11, but I felt it in a very personal way. And I find out later that friends of mine died both on that plane and also in the Pentagon.
8: So Bauer says it is deeply depressing, puzzling, and bizarre what has changed in America 25 years later.
9: After being attacked by radical Islamists, the nation ended up deciding that what America really needed was the mass migration of Muslims into America from countries that produced the people that attacked us on 9/11.
8: Bauer says our nation was founded on the Judeo-Christian values of the God of the Bible, not Allah. I'm Chad Groening.
5: Canada struck back at President Trump today with tariffs on about $20 billion worth of U.S. goods in response to the latest round of tariffs on Canada. The outcome could resonate far beyond Canada, showing other governments whether a smaller U.S. ally can withstand Trump's economic pressure. Canadian Prime Minister Mark Carney said U.S. demands could hollow out key Canadian industries and limit the country's independence, while Trump's threats to Canadian sovereignty have rallied the public behind him. Five people are dead and several others remain injured after an Amazon cargo plane overran a runway at Miami International Airport on Sunday and crashed into multiple vehicles. Fox's Dana Marie McNichol reports.
10: Victims were between the ages of 47 and 75. They were all in a van that was hit by the Amazon cargo plane that still sits as an active scene. The NTSB says the plane overran the runway by 1,300 feet, plowing into that van owned by an aviation cleaning company. The plane then tore through a perimeter fence and hit a car traveling on a road next to the airport. It eventually came to a stop in a grassy area before catching fire. Now, the pilot and co-pilot were the only people on board the plane, and they survived. The NTSB says flight data and the cockpit voice recorder has been sent back to headquarters.
5: An additional five victims sustained non-fatal injuries, with three remaining hospitalized. The two pilots aboard the plane have been released. That's all our time for this hour's news. You can see more news at AFM.net.
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0: is the Tuesday edition here of Point of View. Hope you enjoyed the Labor Day weekend. And certainly we want to encourage you to be listening all week, because this is quite a week if you think about this. September 10th, a year ago, is when Charlie Kirk was killed. And we're going to spend some time talking about that in the first hour. And then, of course, on September 11th, 25 years ago, was, of course, the 9/11 attack. We will talk about that in the second hour. And of course, throughout this week, we will have various times to dip into some of those issues. So even though we're starting the week out on Tuesday because of Labor Day weekend, we certainly have an opportunity to get into some very important issues. And later on, we might open up the phones to give you a chance to join our conversation, maybe with some of your reminiscence as well. The first particular focus we're going to have is, of course, on Charlie Kirk. And for those of you watching online, I'll hold up this book. It is Charlie Kirk in His Own Words. 240-page book, as you can see, for those of you watching online, and others you will see if you go to our website. 240-page, about 20 chapters, but just chock full of testimonies, some of his own words, lots of pictures. It's a heavy book, I might mention, in various ways in which the word heavy is used. And so I thought it would be very appropriate to spend an hour talking about that with the author, as the book is coming out today. So you can be looking for it in your local bookstore, but we also have, as you might imagine, a link there as well. The author is Christy Edwards, and she is a conservative entrepreneur. She is an individual who's been a Christian and certainly been very much involved in speaking to these issues. She got to know Charlie Kirk back when, as some of us did, not the whole world knew who he was. Remember doing an interview with him when he was a teenager, which dates me as well, and was first introduced to him at a Trump fundraiser in Jackson Hole, and again, got to know him, and this, in some respects, is something that would be a great resource for you. It's kind of like a coffee table book, and if nothing else, 100% of the author proceeds from this book go to Carry the Torch, a nonprofit she started to fund young leaders in the memory of Charlie Kirk. Christy, thank you, first of all, for joining us, and thank you for writing the book.
1: Oh, thank you for having me.
0: Let's, if we can, talk about the first time you got a chance to meet him. He is even taller than I am, and I think he has quite a presence, even at that young age when you met him. And again, I think it tells us a little bit about why you decided to devote so much time and energy to put this book together.
1: Yeah, the book came about organically. I actually wasn't planning on writing a book at all. I was grieving and missing Charlie's voice and his words, and his show was not on the next day, as far as obviously Charlie. And as I was grieving, I just started to go back into my phone. I started to go back through his words, his messages, his emails, our videos. And that was too painful because I wasn't ready. And then I just went through X just to see his tweets. And of course, I'm sure the whole world, you know, I wanted to go back to what his last tweet was. What was his last message to the world? And then I, over the weeks and months, I just started over time to go through an archive. It was too painful for me to go back through like some of our personal messages. And so I just, over time, as I was grieving, I started to just kind of build things. I have a huge political network of family and friends, which I'm sure a lot of people do. And I just started to open up and talk to them. And then they started sending me messages and emails, and it turned into kind of testimonials. And so over time, it kind of formed itself organically. And I was like, this is a beautiful, like, tribute. This is going to be a tribute. And I put it together, and I happen to be a coffee book table fan, so many in my in my home. And as I got in touch with people that also knew Charlie and were there from the very beginning, I kind of thought, this has to be put together. So I was going to maybe put it together for just some inner circle people. When I got in touch with also one of the people that was one of Charlie's mentors, Brent, he was also the author that authored his first book, Time for a Turning Point. He's the one that said, hey, this should be published. And so he submitted it to a publisher, Postal Press, and they, within 5 minutes, took it and it got published. And so it really was just an organic thing, but it's just beautiful images of Charlie from my phone. I never before seen images from literally day one from the time I met him. And I just archived them in my phone. I've never posted them. I've never done anything with them. And then also images from, you know, his career and testimonials from people all over the world of what Charlie meant to them. And then also what his death impacted their lives and how they were dealing with it. And then, of course, the statements that were made from people all up, like President Trump, of course, Elon, the Trump family, Gavin Newsom, Rob Reiner. And, you know, people were wondering why I included that. And it was like, well, Rob Reiner was killed like 2 weeks later. And then he had a beautiful tribute to Charlie the day Charlie died. Gavin Newsom. Yeah, he did. I mean, and the timing of that. And then Governor Newsom was the one that had the first statement out that day.
0: Mm-hmm.
1: After Charlie was assassinated, he was the first one to tweet. And Charlie had done an hour-long interview with Gavin Newsom and loved it. He loved that interview, and it actually went viral, and Gavin Newsom's son was a fan of Charlie Kirk. And so I did put that in the book as well. And so, yeah, just kind of turned into this project.
0: Well, again, I might just mention that as you read through this, and you don't know me, but one of the things I do is I look at every single page, and it takes a while to go through 240 pages because every one of them makes you stop. And you're looking at the picture, and you're looking at the quote, and you're looking at that testimony, you're looking at something else. I mean, it's a long process to go through the book, and I was grateful that I had it days ahead of time to do so. And I might just mention, aww, since we're coming to a break, what we're going to do is come back and get in some of the details, but just to give you a feel in case you are interested in the book, I mean, there are sections, I guess I should say, on faith and key Bible verses, free speech, immigration, Gen Z, schooling, gun control, even the COVID lockdowns and vaccines, the whole issue of Trump and Turning Point and all of the rest. And so, as I said before, 240 pages. Lots of pictures, lots of testimonies, as you just pointed out a minute ago, from friends and people who politically would be considered enemies, but still counted him as a individual that they respected, though they may have disagreed with him. And I think it's just a great way to, in some respects, the year later, remind ourselves of the impact that he has had. And just as we're coming to a break, you have, if you have been listening to Point of View any length of time, know that in the past we have posted some of our videos, and one of those videos is the speech he gave at the 50th anniversary of Point of View, in which we had Ben Carson and a variety of other individuals, but we gave the award, what was called the Marlon Maddox Award, to Charlie Kirk, and we did and have included the speech that he gave when he received that first award that we gave at our 50th anniversary banquet. So a lot of information about this book, a lot of information about Charlie Kirk on the website. We'll take a break, come back with more right after this.

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1: Last month, Jim Garrity wrote about the five non-debt problems that the United States government is largely ignoring. Most of those problems resulted from the decline in the U.S. birth rate. He documents how this decline will have ripple effects in the country. The first effect will be a population that will peak and begin declining in the 2050s. Americans believe they will have at least two children or more, but the total fertility rate is 1.6 children per woman. Second, the K-12 enrollment collapse has already begun. Fewer children born mean that 5 years down the line, there will be fewer children entering kindergarten and the school system. And fewer children means smaller budgets since funding is based on enrollment. It also means a decline in toy manufacturing and children's book publishing. Third, the higher education enrollment cliff has already begun. Back in 2008, when the Great Recession started, the U.S. birth rate entered a steep decline. It is now 18 years later, and there are fewer 18-year-olds around. Fewer high school seniors are applying to college, and many are deciding not to go to college and take on overwhelming student debt. It's also worth mentioning that the impact on the nation will not be uniform. If you overlap a map of where colleges are located with projections of high school graduates, you will notice a disconnect. The Northeast and Midwest have the highest density of college campuses, but also have the biggest declines in high school graduates. Colleges cannot relocate when the nearby population shrinks. Sociologists claim that demography is destiny. That is exactly what you see with the declining birth rate in America. I'm Kirby Anderson, and that's my point of view.
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1: Continue our conversation today with Christy Edwards. And again, the book, Charlie Kirk in His Own Words, as I've pointed out before, 240 different pages, 20 different chapters. But Christy, for just a minute, since you mentioned some of the testimonials, you open up the book and the first testimonial is from Melania Trump with a beautiful picture of her, then one from Elon Musk, one from Ivanka Trump. If you go a little bit further, you, of course, have the one that you mentioned from Rob Reiner, and then just a veritable who's who of other individuals who took the time to actually give a testimonial that either you pulled from the website or some other particular email, or in some cases, were actually contributing to this. And it, I think, illustrates again that someone 31 years of age certainly made quite an impact, didn't he?
2: Yes, he did. Obviously global, extremely global. I'm not sure people understand, or the media certainly didn't speak on it, but, you know, the president of Japan changed the law that day that he was killed. And, you know, I have a testimonial in there about someone who was in Japan, or not Japan, I'm sorry, India. And
1: India, yeah.
2: wasn't sure what was happening that day and had to stop and find out because people were stopping dead in the streets. And he wasn't sure, so he had to stop and find out. And they said, oh, Charlie Kirk had been shot. And so, I mean, I think all over the world, people came to a dead stop that day. And that's an incredible that a 31-year-old who wasn't a president, who wasn't a global leader, so to speak, as far as his title, but was someone who was sitting on college campuses having conversations, I think the entire world came to a stop, and you had global leaders from all over the world sending condolences, issuing statements, let alone to speak on his funeral. I mean, it was what, a 5-hour that filled an entire stadium?
1: Mm-hmm.
2: You know, the fact that a U.S. president, you know, came, let alone, you know, Elon Musk, who obviously has other things to do, that they all stopped and had to change their schedules and come. Millions and millions and millions of people who tuned in. Everyone stopped what they were doing to honor this man's life. I mean, that speaks for itself. You certainly don't need me to tell you what that means.
1: I think it's just a great illustration. And again, I would imagine most people will remember where they were this time a year ago. And of course, next hour, we're going to be talking about everybody's for certainly going to remember where they were if they were alive during 9/11. And that, I think, says something as well. There are certain pivotal events for some of us that are older, when John F. Kennedy was shot, when the Challenger blew up. You know, there's just all sorts of times. 9/11 is one of those. But Charlie Kirk is another one. I think it's just a great illustration of that as well. And I thought it was interesting. Mm-hmm. Over the weekend, of course, we had sports. And one of his posts that you put in here is the double standard, because he says, you know, the Packers and Eagles are scheduled to play this Friday in Brazil, where X has been banned in a sweeping crackdown on free speech. And he says, well, let me get this straight. The Major League Baseball took the All-Star game from Atlanta because Georgia passed their voter integrity laws. The NCAA boycotted North Carolina because they had a law to keep mentally ill men out of girls' bathrooms. 30 years ago, the NFL took the Super Bowl away from Arizona because voters didn't vote to make Martin Luther King Day a paid holiday. Why is the NFL bringing its roadshow to Brazil while the country's at war against free speech? And I think he had this ability to pull together bits and pieces, which once you hear it, you go, oh yeah, that's right. And that was, again, mm-hmm. something that was masterful about the way in which he was able to communicate, either on the radio, or even before he had a radio program, how he would communicate if we would interview him, or how he would communicate on Twitter. And as a result, that just shows, again, the incredible intellectual facility that he had at that young age, given the fact that he always made the point about, I never really went to college.
2: Absolutely. Well, and I think that's one of the reasons he was hated, is he simplified his level of intelligence and his quick wit and his memory recall, and let alone his own personal IQ. But he said things that it was almost impossible to win a debate or win an argument against him, even though he wasn't trying to hurt you or make you look stupid. That was never his goal. And he, if you watch any of his clips, you can actually see that. He literally was just simplifying things that the left is trying to overcomplicate. There are two sexes, not seven. There's one man, one woman. There are, you know, things that just are completely dumbed down, where it's completely overcomplicated. And Charlie would just state simple facts. I actually enjoyed going back through his tweets. The guy that I hired to do this, he actually is an ingenue himself. He's highly intelligent. He was, of course, 22. And we had a good time categorizing them, because obviously we could not print all of them. The book would have been 1,000 pages.
1: Yes.
2: And so we had to select them. But as we were reading them, I finally had a little bit of levity, because reading Charlie's tweets, they are hilarious. I mean, he has a really good sense of humor. And so it was kind of nice to see all of them. But you're exactly correct. He was absolutely brilliant at just pointing out how absolutely ludicrous and ridiculous things got over the last 15 years. And actually, if you look at his first text, his first tweet in 2011, which I do have in the book, you know, I started laughing when I saw it. But one of his very first tweets, I think it was like his first three tweets, he said, social media will drive a man insane. And I was like, wow, how ironic is that?
1: Yes.
2: You know, that was his first one, you know. And the fact that his last tweet was about, you know, Irina, who had her neck sliced open on a public bus ride home after she worked a full shift.
1: Right.
2: The fact that that is even an argument. I mean, the fact that that's something that that he got off. I mean, that guy wasn't even punished. He walks onto a bus. I don't give a rat's ass what color his skin is. I don't care. You murdered a woman in cold blood. You know, the color of his skin shouldn't ever even be discussed. If you committed cold-blooded murder in its first degree, he needs to be put behind bars for the rest of his life, or the death penalty. I don't care which. And Charlie wouldn't have either. And he spoke on it. And that was his last tweet, was about Irina. And I hope they're up in heaven comforting each other. But I also think about the trial with this woman with her three children. She murdered all three of her children. I would have loved Charlie's thoughts on this. I'm sure we all can assume. But that's the part is I'm missing Charlie in the future now. You know, I won't ever get to hear his thoughts, his tweets, his opinions on everything else that our country is going through now and in the future.
1: Well, let's talk about the impact that he's having on that generation, because we have a section, I should say, not necessarily a chapter, but a section on Gen Z. Also one that relates to strong men, strong nation, because he says we've waged a war on masculinity and celebrate mental illness, and we need strong men and individuals that certainly want to be the kind of people that God wanted them to be. And then he talks about the fact that many of them were affected by the lockdown, the pandemic, anxiety, depression, and the rest. And as a matter of fact, tomorrow we will even have one of our next generation roundtables, because Christy, we're concerned about the next generation. And yet at the same time, we've talked about this Charlie Kirk effect. Anybody that goes out at all and looks at any of the video that's on YouTube of the number of athletes in all these college sports this weekend that were praying in the end zone after the game, sometimes before the game, those who were having signs, the fact that we have an increase, slight increase, I don't want to overplay this, of young men going to church, a lot of that we attribute to what we call the Charlie Kirk effect.
2: Well, praise God. I mean, Charlie will be celebrating in heaven, and I know he would take that bullet a million times over if even 10 people came to Christ because of him. And that's exactly what our country needs. Our world needs revival. There is a God. He is real. And get on your knees and start talking to him. Open. And that is exactly what Charlie would want. And I praise God for those athletes. I mean, look, I just saw an article today that Disney is getting rid of all of its woke crap, and that they're going back to the original and simplicity. And it all boils down. And Charlie was exactly right to, there is a God. There is accountability. There is morality. He talks about people, you know, the Holy Spirit that lives inside of you, but why do you feel shame about things? Why do we feel bad about things? Charlie said something beautiful on a video the other day and he said, why does it feel good when we hear music that makes us uplifted?
1: Mm-hmm.
2: You know, music is from the, and there's a reason when we hear a hymn, or if we're in church, or even someplace else, or there's songs. Why do you think all of a sudden the music that's on Instagram, or when music is attached to a video, why are people crying? Why does it uplift us? That's the Holy Spirit. That's God.
1: Very good.
2: You wouldn't start having emotions if it wasn't for Christ. And Charlie was big on this. He talked about it a lot. And he was exactly right. And so I think it's fantastic.
1: Let's take a break because we do have some more to cover. By the way, if you have a comment, we might be able to put a few comments on the air because we certainly want to hear from Christy. But if you'd like, 1-800-351-1212. Most importantly, if you'd like to know about this book, this is now available. Of course, we also have a link to carrythetorch.io, so you can find out more about that as well. So as we go to a break, check out some of the information on our website. We'll be right back.
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0: listening to Point of View. The opinions expressed on Point of View do not necessarily reflect the views of the management or staff of this station. And now, here again, is Kirby Anderson.
1: Back once again as we talk with Christy Edwards, and the book is entitled Charlie Kirk in His Own Words. If you would like to find out more about that, we have some links to the website. In many places you'll see it says pre-order, but since it's out today, you can actually order it and obtain it. Of course, you may be able to find it in your local bookstore. One place where people, Christy, can find out a little bit more, we also have a link, carrythetorch.io. You don't even have to remember all that. Just click on the picture next to you. We also, of course, have Instagram, which is Christy is Right, and we also have X, which is Christy is Right. But most importantly, let's talk for just a minute, because as I mentioned at the outset, but it's worth mentioning again, the proceeds from this book will go to Carry the Torch, which is funding young leaders in Charlie's memory. So as people go to that website, they can see what you are engaged in. But can you give us a little bit of an overview?
2: Yeah, absolutely. I, of course, wasn't planning on taking any money. And so I was watching Charlie build Turning Point from the very beginning. And I saw what he could do with a very small donation of $10,000. And that was way back then. And so I knew with Carry the Torch, that's very easy. And so we wanted to set up small grants starting at $1,000, $5,000, $10,000, $20,000, and $25,000. And you can just simply go to the website, apply for it. There's no restrictions or requirements, and just let us know what you're doing, what you'd like to do. I mean, Charlie was a high school student that had just graduated and launched Turning Point. And that's what we'd like to know, whether it's a college you can't afford to go to, or a plan you can't quite get done, or a business plan, or you want to run for office, or whatever it is, just to further the movement or help America, help the United States. So whatever you want to tell us, we would like to help be a part of that, and we would like to help fund that mission. And, you know, I watched Charlie do it, and so there's other kids out there that I know are probably trying to do the same thing.
1: One of the things I have is Ted Cruz's testimony. You've got some from different members of Congress, but he said, Heidi and I are devastated and heartbroken. Charlie Kirk's murder was an act of unspeakable evil. But the point I want to get to is, he said, Charlie was a close friend. We first met when he was just 18, and Turning Point was a nascent idea. Charlie was courageous, brilliant, compassionate, powerfully honest. He was a strong Christian who boldly proclaimed the gospel. I remember, and this again dates me, but that goes back many years, when we did interview this young man on Point of View. It was Marlon Maddox, I believe, and I think Pentadexter, I might have done one of those interviews when he was just kind of getting going. And then I kind of lost track of him, and then our good friend Kelly Shackelford said, oh, I went out to Phoenix, Scottsdale, I went to see what it was, and he told me more about that. And then not so long ago, we had a good friend that I've worked with for many years. He calls me out of the blue and said, I have the opportunity to work with Turning Point in their educational program, because he actually was the headmaster of a school that Charlie had gone to. They didn't know each other at the same time, but he knew about him later, wanted to know my thoughts. So in some respects, you and I and some of the listeners have seen the incredible transformation of a young 18-year-old with a great vision actually making an incredible impact by the time he turns 30 and 31. And I think that's something that comes through your book as well, doesn't it?
2: Oh, absolutely. And Ted Cruz was at, I can't tell you how many events my children, my son's a few years younger than Charlie when I met him. And so my teenagers got to grow up with Turning Point USA. I had them at every single event that I could possibly get them to. It didn't matter what state they were in, my children were on.
1: So again, just a great opportunity.
2: And he was a huge supporter of Charlie. And as I was going through my old archive, and I was like, Ted was always at those events and speaking and doing great. I enjoyed Ted's speeches that were there. I'm sorry, I should probably shouldn't call it teenagers, young adults. And I was always appreciative because there was a lot of the senators and like Anna Paulina now, who's in Congress, and a lot of those people and spent time with that time, you're not the one who can vote yet. Was Carly at that time. He like heard that we knew that at that time he was still coming. And humble, I really, and these were all donors to the
1: including. Seem to be losing you a little bit, so I hope you'll speak more into the microphone. Yes.
2: Okay. Can you hear, is that better?
1: Yes, that would be very helpful.

0: going back down memory lane. I just had somebody else text me just a minute ago. He's printing it off for the anniversary of Charlie, and he was one of the ones from day one. You know, Charlie had, I mean, this was a major effort for Charlie, and it was the entire nation. I mean, I think he had contacts in all 50 states, and he had people that were helping, donating their time, wanting to start chapters. And I mean, Charlie, when I say he was traveling 360 days a year, that's exactly what he was doing.
1: Yes.
0: So I know he had in all 50 states, but he did not stop.
1: Since I mentioned certainly Senator Cruz, let me mention Representative Ana Paulina Luna, because it's, again, one of those backstories that I did not know until I actually was able to read your book. Because she says, I will never forget the first phone call I had with Charlie. He was calling to convince me, this is Ana Paulina Luna, to not go to medical school and to join Turning Point USA. And when I decided to run for office and no one would help me, my own party worked against me. That is true. He endorsed me. He was the reason I'm in office today. Sometimes there are no words to describe the barrage of emotions that come with the news, but if nothing else, of course, heartbroken. But here's a good example, and I think only on the other side of heaven will we know all the stories of all the individuals that we've influenced, either through phone calls, comments, radio programs, books, and everything else. But here was an individual that I was unaware of had such a contact with Charlie Kirk, and originally was going to go to medical school, and of course now serves in Congress. So it's the kind of stories that you have in your book that as people turn the page, they're going to go, oh, I didn't know he said that, or oh, I didn't know that happened, or oh, I didn't know that person was influenced by him. It's just the influence of one solitary life, isn't it? Okay, so we're going to come back and get to her in just a few minutes. While we're doing so, let me, if I can, see what I can do to kind of give you a little bit more of an update. And that is, there's some chapters I thought was so appropriate on the subject of schooling and those kinds of issues. So whether it's what's happening with the school board, what was happening during the pandemic and the lockdown, those kinds of issues, certainly the case. And I believe we have Christy back, don't we? Well, maybe we don't. Is she on the line?
2: Yes.
1: There we go.
2: I heard everything you said about the schooling and Ana Paulina and everything.
1: Yes. Well, again, that's one of the things that I would not have thought was in the book, but there's a whole section there dealing with vaccines, dealing with the pandemic, dealing with, of course, the impact that this had on Gen Z. And that's part of the experience as well. We went through it. Charlie Kirk went through it. The younger generation went through it, and they're paying the price now in terms of educational performance, aren't they?
2: Yes, absolutely. I wanted the book to be a little bit of a history book where I constantly, even though I do posts and I'm very involved in politics, I was tired of scrolling on X trying to find what Charlie said about something. And I wanted to be able to just, and I'm a little bit older, I'm 49, I'm getting middle-aged. And so I wanted to be able to have something tactile that I could just quickly go and say, what did he say about that? What was his comments about that? And so that's why I wanted to make sure everything, like even when we just had the governor that signed on for the third term abortions, I quickly went to the book, looked at the abortion chapter. When we're at war with Iran, I wanted to quickly go to what Charlie talked about, warfare and Iran. He spoke about Iran a lot. Wanted to be able to, during the Fauci hearings, which were just ridiculous, I wanted to be able to go right to Fauci, right to COVID. And so it was so, I got to be honest, I mean, I use my book, it's referenced a lot. I've written all over my book because it's just easy to go to who my political compass was, Charlie Kirk, until September 10th of last year. And so it was easy for me. Now I grab my book and I go right to what Charlie said about whatever topic. Now, I don't know how long that will stand the test of time. I do know, kind of like Rush Limbaugh, I still go back to my Rush Limbaugh books. I go back to things Rush has said. And I do know what Charlie Kirk has said will stand the test of time.
1: Let's take a break. We'll come back and finish off some of the comments. But again, if you have not seen it, let me hold it up again. Charlie Kirk in his own words. And let's take a break. We'll come back with our friend Christy Edwards right after this.

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1: And for a few minutes, while we talk with Christy Edwards about the book Charlie Kirk in His Own Words. Christy, one of the chapters is on elections and fraud, and we are in the midst of an election season. I think it is great that the book comes out on the anniversary of his death and reminding people of his impact, but it also comes out during these midterm elections. And anybody that's listened to Charlie Kirk, and I was fortunate oftentimes when I would finish doing Point of View, I would turn on the Salem Radio Network and I would actually get a chance to hear him talk about chasing ballots, registering individuals, whether it was in the national election 2 years ago or whether it was even what was going on in Arizona. And you point out in the book that he took elections seriously because he thought that the basics were slipping away. And if there's anything mm-hmm. that we've needed for the younger generation, it is number one, to teach them some of the basics of how to run for office, how to get an individual elected and the rest, and also to not give in to this fatalism that says, well, my vote doesn't count. And Charlie Kirk actually wrote quite a bit about that, and you've got a whole section in your book about elections and election fraud.
2: Well, yeah, I mean, I think Charlie brought up, I mean, really good points. First of all, you know, there wasn't accountability going on. I mean, Charlie was really good at getting 50 states, making sure there were teams, talking to the youth, making sure get out the vote. I think a lot of youth didn't think that vote was, and even down to every single vote. I know even during the first presidential Trump presidency, you know, Charlie was not sitting in the New York hotel like the rest of us that were for Trump victory. Charlie was in Michigan making sure every single last used vote was cast. And there's a lot of people in credit Charlie. He knew the statistics. He knew how important it was used out to vote. And I think lost in 2020, I don't think anyone, at least on our file, 81 million votes.
1: Well, we seem to be losing you again. Yep. Having a little bit of problem with the connection there, but if nothing else, again, we'll see if we can get that a little stronger. But again, the book is entitled Charlie Kirk in His Own Words, a Memorial, 1993 to 2025. And Christy Edwards is, of course, our guest. And Christy, maybe just since we're having a little trouble with the connection, maybe you could just conclude by talking about how you would hope people would want to use this book, because you've just pointed out the way you use it is oftentimes you find an issue in the news and you then use the book to go back and say, I wonder what Charlie Kirk had to say about that. And that gives you some direction, doesn't it?
2: Yes. I don't know if this is any better. You know, there's a lot of people out there that don't want to get to this point and to Charlie Kirk. And I'm helping. Parents were one of those people that he said can see Charlie Kirk more. And so that was one thing that I saw. And he now has his lap all constantly. He said that he's like, you know, favorite foods, his favorite scripture, his favorite book to read them. Like, they will change your perspective on things. I mean, Charlie was very into education and he was very good at it. And so I think if you were a fan of Charlie, I think you're going to love this book and enjoy it. It's just a tribute to Charlie.
1: I think so. Well, first of all, I want to just say thank you for writing the book. Thank you for giving us an hour. I'm sorry some of the connection didn't work out well, but we also have the highlights of Point of View, and we'll put some of the ones and the very good comments you've put and there on Spotify, and people can listen to that as well. So, Christy, I appreciate you writing the book, and again, thank you for joining us here on Point of View.
2: Oh, thank you so much for having me. I appreciate it. God bless.
1: One of the other things that I thought was interesting in the book is the whole question of invitation to debate. And that is, if you've ever been around Charlie Kirk or you've been at any of the Turning Point events, some of the things on campus, that was the case. And it points out that Charlie Kirk liked the part of politics where you cannot hide. A microphone, a chair, a crowd, and a clock. Debate forced clarity. Of course, we've seen him do formalized debates at Oxford. We've, of course, seen a lot of the give and take that he did on various campuses. And he really trusted, as it says, the format, because it rewarded preparation and exposed some of the slogans. You would get some of these slogans that some of these university students would have, or they would just say disparaging things. And he'd say, well, do you have a better argument than that, rather than just to talk about, my face or my ears or that I'm a fascist or whatever. And so in some respects, those campus debates were very important. And as somebody who spent many years before actually doing this radio program speaking on campus, I'm well aware of the fact that many times those debates were closed down. Even opportunities to speak to students were sometimes closed down. But he was smart to simply say, well, if we can't go into the classroom, if we can't go into the auditorium, we can just set up a card table right here in the mall of the particular campus and start speaking. Because after all, universities are supposed to be a place where we have free speech and free thought and open dialogue. And so in some respects, that got even more frustrating for some of the campus liberals, because students would then show up with the idea that we can embarrass this dummy. And very quickly, that didn't work out so well. As the article points out here, he really enjoyed his craft. Quick recall, humor under pressure, staying calm while being baited, turning a hostile moment into a clear point. He built a whole system around that skill. And again, just a great illustration of the fact that we can, if we are given even an opportunity, and in some cases he had to make the opportunity, because the campus wasn't necessarily open to presenting another side. We then, if we are given an opportunity or we make our own opportunity, we can then put these arguments and these slogans out in the daylight, where there's no censorship and no hiding, and an opportunity to turn some of these ideas and discussions around in a way that would be very effective. So let me again mention that we have some great resources for you today. First of all, of course, the book has just come out. And if you click on the picture of the book, Charlie Kirk in His Own Words, you can perhaps order it online. I would encourage you to go to your bookstore if they carry these kinds of books, which I hope they would. And this would be a way in which you could support them. If you'd like to know a little bit more about this organization that Christy Edwards has put together, it is one which is a real goal to actually put in the hands of some of the, if you will, future Charlie Kirks, some resources so that they can build a system like this as well. And so the goal is 100 young leaders, 100 reasons to hope, and how you can be a part of that if you would like. And of course, if you'd like to know more about that, you can simply go to carrythetorch.io, and all of that is available at our website at pointofview.net. Let me just mention real quickly that we're going to take a break, but my commentary today, my viewpoints commentary, is about birth rate effects. There was a very good piece that Jim Garrity put out the other day, 5 non-debt problems the United States government largely is ignoring, and at least 3 and almost 4 of those 5 have to do with the fact that we have a declining birth rate and the impact that's having in various schools. So let me just encourage you to find that viewpoints commentary. Of course, we also have our take action item on a number of different issues. And of course, I mentioned some of the videos, including the one that we had in the past, which was a video of Charlie Kirk speaking at the 50th anniversary of Point of View. That was 3 years ago. Hard to believe. We come back, we're going to talk about 9/11. What was happening at that time, and we're going to have a chance to talk with Sujo John in studio right after this.
3: 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It's powerful, it's riveting, and it's all lies. 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
1: I'm Ruth Kramer with Mission Network News. As Russian drones continue to strike Ukraine, Dan Maley with Horizons International says ministry continues behind the barrage. Partnering with the local church, Horizons takes a boots-on-the-ground approach, believing Ukrainians are the best-equipped evangelists to their local neighbors. They minister through counseling services, evangelistic meetings, and children's camps. Why? Because the gospel is foundational for every rebuilding effort. And war continues to take its toll on the men who fight it, but Jewish believers are stepping into the pain to offer a God of peace. Pastor Israel Pakhtar says Beit Hillel congregation came together with churches around Israel to build up men torn down by war through prayer and Bible reading. Pakhtar says men are struggling with fighting for months and then come back to life at home. Divorce rates have spiked, but the church is encouraging men to speak openly about their difficulties. Pray for these men to be open, heal, and find God. Mission Network News, a service of One Way Ministries. I'm Ruth Kramer.
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2: American Family News, I'm Robert Thornton. The Treasury announced new sanctions targeting Iran's aviation sector as part of its Operation Economic Outcast. Fox Business's Edward Lawrence reports.
3: Any support would potentially cut off the company or country from the U.S. financial system. Now, companies sanctioned today operate in UAE, Turkey, Malaysia, and Kazakhstan. The officials tell me that any country found helping Iran's airline industry will see swift sanctions. Military experts believe that at some point, the Iranian people will get fed up with their leadership. So that economic pressure campaign, the Treasury Secretary Scott Bessent told me at the G20 finance ministers meeting that Iran's economy has maybe weeks or maybe months before it collapses.
2: President Donald Trump is to headline the midterm Republican convention in Dallas tomorrow as he pushes the party to campaign on his achievements. Vice President J.D. Vance, Treasury Secretary Scott Bessent, Attorney General Todd Blanche, and Donald Trump Jr. will also speak at the convention. Some candidates, like Iowa Congressman Zach Nunn, plan to campaign in their home districts. Leaders also promoted free tickets to encourage voters to attend. Authorities have identified the five people killed when an Amazon cargo plane overran a runway at Miami International Airport on Sunday that struck vehicles. Video of Sunday's landing appears to show the Boeing 767 remaining airborne well down the runway before touching down. Jim Nels, a supply chain economist, made these comments on AFR.
4: It looks like they just overshot the runway. They landed too far down the runway's path and ran out of runway to stop. And Miami International Airport does not have a runway arresting system that would stop a plane from leaving the runway and going into public areas, which is what happened. And that's why, unfortunately, those five people died. None of them were on the plane. They were all on the ground. They have the black boxes now. The NTSB will take a look at that. The Secretary of Transportation will probably weigh in as well. But I think it was just, they're going to come back and it's most likely going to be pilot error.
2: He said the 24-hour news cycle has increased awareness of these kinds of incidents, and there are more flights in the air, including those carrying cargo. He also talked about unruly airline passengers often seen on the news.
4: Now that you have the videos and you have the pictures, it becomes a life of its own. And these things do happen. I mean, you're seeing a lot more of these things happening today. I fly about four times a week. None of these planes are on time anymore, so people spend more time sitting in the bars.
2: Nels also said people are flying in their pajamas and are not dressing up anymore, and said if people do not take pride in themselves, they are much more likely to act out. As the 25th anniversary of September 11th approaches, an education watchdog is raising flags over how the tragedy is being taught in public schools. More from AFN's Chris Woodward.
5: A new report from Defending Education claims that mandatory ethnic studies programs in several states, including California, New York, and Minnesota, are misrepresenting the history of 9/11. Ryan Staley of Defending Education says these courses shift the narrative away from the terrorist attacks toward a broader critique of Western culture.
6: What the both curriculums do is they paint, and I think in some ways, rightfully so, that not all Muslims are terrorists. I would agree with that. But what it does is it actually, especially the ethnic studies curriculum, because it goes more in depth, paints the United States and the Western culture as the perpetrators that led to the attack.
5: Staley notes that today's K-12 students have no personal memory of 2001 and rely heavily on school curriculum for their understanding of the day. He argues that rather than providing an objective history lesson, some school districts are adopting frameworks that blame capitalism and American foreign policy for the attacks.
6: This is a great opportunity for parents and community members to very politely and just like on an honest, inquisitive level, ask their local schools and teachers, hey, this event's coming up. What are your plans for this? What are we going to be teaching students in the class that day?
5: Defending Education says parents should review local lesson plans ahead of 9/11 to ensure instruction remains historical, balanced, and age-appropriate.
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0: spend some time talking about 9/11, as well as talking about a great opportunity to reach out to those who have been sexually trafficked, and I think you're going to really enjoy this conversation. Last hour, of course, I ask you to think about where you were when you heard that Charlie Kirk had been killed. For the older listeners, many of you can think about where you were when you heard about 9/11. September 11th in 2001, now it's the 25th anniversary. And again, I recognize that some of you are young enough that you were not around, and we were just talking about this off air. But let me bring to the microphone in studio Sujo John. He has been on the phone with me in the past, but it has been great for the very first time to meet you face to face. Of course, I've seen you as a speaker and a motivational speaker, but thank you for coming into the studio today.
1: Well, honored to be on your program, sir. Thank you for inviting me.
0: Let me just mention for his benefit that this is, I think, his fifth interview today. So he will do his best to have as much energy as possible. But if you would like to join us later, we'll again open up the phones, 1-800-351-1212. But many people know you simply as a motivational speaker. And one of the things that's so intriguing is your story, because on that fateful day, you're in the North Tower on the 81st floor. You are able to escape because obviously you're here, but as you're even coming down, you're wondering, my wife is in the South Tower on the 71st floor. Again, I'll give people a little bit of notice that she made it, but it was a different set of circumstances. But take us through that, and I know you've had to share this so many times even today, but it's a very powerful story, and as I mentioned to you off air, we just recently did the interview on Bury Me in a Dirty Suit, Secret Service agent who was able to try to rescue people. You had an FBI agent that rescued you and then eventually lost his life. But tell this whole story, because it's really gripping, and it's just amazing that you're sitting across from us.
1: So in my story starts, especially with what God was doing in my life a couple of days before 9/11. Sunday morning, 9/11 was a Tuesday morning. So Sunday morning, I'm in my home church. Uh-huh. We would live in northern New Jersey, just 5 miles outside of the city. And I'm sitting in church, and there's a missionary from Africa that came to church. And he shared his mission, and they took up an offering. And I dropped the biggest check I'd ever given to the Lord's work. And as I'm dropping that check, I hear a voice speak to me, I don't need your money, I need your heart. Right in that morning, I was convicted in that moment that my heart was in the wrong place. I was meeting success in America in a very short time, chasing stuff instead of chasing that which is on God's heart. Mm-hmm. So this conversation between me and God started on that Sunday morning. And then Monday, I did something again very unusual. I signed up a life insurance policy. And so I did think about my death on that day as I signed that paperwork. And they said, they did a quick blood pressure. And they said, you're young. You don't even need a blood testing. You're good. And said, you're covered from today on. And that evening, I actually went to play some tennis with a friend of mine. But I felt like, what if my wife falls asleep before I get home? So I turned to this guy and I said, I got to go. We didn't even finish a set. I got home. My wife had fallen asleep. I tapped her, woke her up. And she said, why are you waking me up? And I said, I want to talk to you about something. And she says, what is it? I said, it's called death. And she stared at me saying, why are you talking about death? We're young. And I said, well, there's a baby on the way and life is so uncertain. If something were to happen to me, this is who you need to call. We don't have to talk about this again. And then we went to bed. That was my last conversation with my wife, because the next morning I woke up and I rushed out and get out of home, said a quick goodbye to her, and I reached the towers. And it started off as an incredibly beautiful, clear day in New York City. It was just a normal day. In fact, the primaries were on. Rudy Giuliani was term limited and New York was going to have a new mayor. So the polling booths were open. So many had gone to cast their ballots and then come to work. And for me, as I'm on the 81st floor, I'm looking out of the windows and I see the glorious view of the lady with the torch. And again, something very interesting happens. I felt, again, this conversation between me and God about where I was and what I was doing with my life. I put those thoughts into an email. And I sent an email to someone in my church at 8:04 in the morning saying, Tom, something's happening to me this morning. I know there's a call of God upon my life. I want to be used of God. I sent that email at 8:04, not knowing that in about 40 minutes, this tragedy would happen and God would spare our lives.
0: Yes. Well, and I've always heard part of the story that you were really trying to figure out what your life meant in all of that. But that's some of the backstory, which is certainly significant. Of course, the plane hits and you're rushed into a crowded stairwell. Talk about that, if you might.
1: So 8:46 in the morning, we had this incredible explosion that was American Flight 11 crashing in. The major impact was on the 93rd and above. But then fire breaks out on our floor. Walls were collapsing around us. And 28 of us in that office, our faces on that carpet. And then someone rallies us and says, we've got to beat this, all of this, and make our way to the stairwell. So we get to the stairwell. And that's when I see hundreds, thousands of people joining us on that stairwell, the fear of death written on everyone's face. And that's when I also realized that it's past 8:45 in the morning, and I'm thinking my wife could have been in the other tower, and I'm trying to reach her, but cell phones aren't working. And that's when we hear this other explosion, which was a second tower being hit by the second plane. No one knew what was going on, but we knew something horrific could be happening also on the outside. So for those of us on the stairwell, we had a feeling that we might be able to get out. Nobody thought that building would go down. And then I'm running down. As I'm running down, I kind of did something dumb. I wanted to reach my wife, and as cell phones aren't working, I felt like, what if I go back into the building? And I entered, I think on the 53rd floor or so, I entered an office. There was nobody there. It was an Asian bank. I grabbed a landline and I tried to make phone calls. And I called up a few people. I called my cousin in New York and his wife picked up. She didn't know what was going on. And she was just chatting up with me. And I said, I don't have time. Turn on the television. And she turns it on and she's screaming. And then my cousin comes on the phone. And then I told him, I'm trying to get a hold of my wife. I'm going to try to find another landline in some time. Please tell me, find out by then if you can get a hold of my wife. And that's when I hear a firefighter. He comes by the door and he's screaming and saying, is anybody here? Anybody here? Get out. So two things could have happened, Kirby. One is somebody on that stairwell, especially my coworkers, could have alerted him and told him that I went back on the 53rd floor. And then the other one, which is a strong possibility, is these firemen. They were going through floor by floor, making sure that everybody gets out.
0: Did not make it out.
1: Yeah, so then I get back, and that's when I see these brave firemen one by one going up, and we high-fived all of them, saying, you guys are the real heroes of America. And this morning, I woke up with that thought. I remember patting the shoulders of these men and not knowing that would be the last time we would be seeing the faces of these brave heroes of America.
0: Let's take a break, and we gave you a cliffhanger because we still have him in the building, and there's more to come, but we'll come and talk about that for just a few minutes. But of course, we also want to talk about this wonderful organization that you'll want to know about. If you click on his picture, one will take you to his own personal website, and the other one will take you to, of course, youcanfreeus.org. So both of those are linked on the website, pointofview.net. You might want to check them out during the break. We'll be back right after this.

0: This is Viewpoints with Kirby Anderson. Last month, Jim Garrity wrote about the five non-debt problems that the United States government is largely ignoring. Most of those problems resulted from the decline in the U.S. birth rate. He documents how this decline will have ripple effects in the country. The first effect will be a population that will peak and begin declining in the 2050s. Americans believe they will have at least two children or more, but the total fertility rate is 1.6 children per woman. Second, the K-12 enrollment collapse has already begun. Fewer children born mean that 5 years down the line, there will be fewer children entering kindergarten and the school system. And fewer children means smaller budgets since funding is based on enrollment. It also means a decline in toy manufacturing and children's book publishing. Third, the higher education enrollment cliff has already begun. Back in 2008, when the Great Recession started, the U.S. birth rate entered a steep decline. It is now 18 years later, and there are fewer 18-year-olds around. Fewer high school seniors are applying to college, and many are deciding not to go to college and take on overwhelming student debt. It's also worth mentioning that the impact on the nation will not be uniform. If you overlap a map of where colleges are located with projections of high school graduates, you will notice a disconnect. The Northeast and Midwest have the highest density of college campuses, but also have the biggest declines in high school graduates. Colleges cannot relocate when the nearby population shrinks. Sociologists claim that demography is destiny. That is exactly what you see with the declining birth rate in America. I'm Kirby Anderson, and that's my point of view.
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1: Back once again, talking about 9/11, in particular, a prominent 9/11 survivor, Sujo John. And again, if you would like to know more about him, you can find a website that will take you to his website if you'd like to have him come and speak. He is a motivational speaker. I've watched him and just impressed with his giftedness. Also a human rights activist. We're going to talk more about You Can Free Us in just a few minutes, but we left you in the building and there is a lot more story to tell, so I'll let you continue.
2: So we are continuing a descent down, and in a very interesting way, it felt like time had stopped still. It felt like the day was not ending, but almost things were happening around us that were so quick and so fast. So I'm running down, and then thousands of people with me, but the best of people were coming out that day. People were trying to help each other, especially there were ones that were struggling to come down, or those were, that were hurt, and people being helping each other. So I come down 81 floors finally, and it took me an hour and 20 minutes, but I'm still in the building. I'm on the level called the plaza.
1: Mm-hmm.
2: And so on that plaza, as I turn on our left, and we all turn to our left, we could see through the glass windows and doors this plaza, which used to be right in between these towers. And that was a place where almost every day at lunch, I would go to that plaza for a little walk. There used to be a memorial there to those that died to the first terrorist attack in 1993. Now this plaza was turned into this place of death. There's now bodies and body parts, mm-hmm. and destruction everywhere.
1: Yes.
2: And people were breaking down, Kobe, when they saw that. And that's when I could hear these firefighters and police officers say, do not turn on your left, don't look on your left, turn on your right, go down, hurry, get out of these burning towers. So I come down to the level called the concourse level.
1: Mm-hmm.
2: And at the concourse level, the buildings were all connected together. So I see signs that said South Tower. So I said to myself, if my wife has not gone up somehow, then she could be there looking for me. So because I knew from the south, they weren't probably not allowing people to come to the north. There was just destruction everywhere. And so as I'm walking to the South Tower, in a way, that's when my story begins. The ground shakes.
1: Yes.
2: I hear this incredible roar.
1: Yeah.
2: This is the South Tower imploding and going down. The South was the second building to get hit, but it was the first building
1: to
2: collapse.
1: First one to go down, yeah.
2: So I'm with 15, 20 people. That's something that we did almost instantly, huddled together. And in that moment of fear, I'm saying, God, where am I going to go? I had this piece of heaven. Heaven becomes so real that if I were to die, I would make it to heaven. And then I looked around these people. I felt God saying, where are these people going without me? Until then, I was a closet Christian. I would never be vocal about my faith.
1: Yes.
2: But a boldness comes upon me, and
1: yes.
2: I call upon the name of Jesus.
1: Very good.
2: And I ask those people to call upon the name of the Lord, and nobody argued with me. Nobody called the name of Allah, Buddha, Krishna. They call upon the name of Jesus. And for me, I could almost hear those voices in my ear today, 25 years from then, calling upon the name of Jesus. And then I'm still lying there. I feel soot and ash fall on me, and I thought I was going to die because I couldn't breathe. Thick cloud of soot and ash, and also being covered in about 2 or 3 feet. So I'm all the way down. And that's when I feel someone pull me, and I began to pull him. And as we got close to each other, I could barely see his face. He could barely see mine. But then he turns to me and he says he's with the FBI.
1: Yeah.
2: And I asked him, do you know Jesus? He said he did. And we both again started praying what we thought would be our last prayer. And that's when something incredible happens, a red light flashing through that soot and smoke. And I turned to that guy saying, that's the street level. And we started making our way towards a light, crawling at times. And as we got close to that light, it's a flashing light that's coming out of an ambulance.
1: Yes.
2: That ambulance was crushed. The light was still flashing.
1: Mm.
2: And I know God spared that light for us. So we now get out. And then the man let go of my hand. Till then, our hands were held together. He says, I got to go back, get more people. He runs back into the North Tower. The ground shakes again. The North Tower collapses.
1: And you lost him.
2: He's actually the only active FBI agent who have died. I work with the FBI after 9/11 on the story. And an incredible American hero was left behind, 4 children and a wife.
1: Yes. And again, we talked about and did an interview in the studio here with an individual who was a Secret Service agent who just happened to be there. And of course, the title of his book is Bury Me in a Dirty Suit, because he was helping people and everything and eventually was able to rendezvous with the rest of the Secret Service. And some of them had perfectly clean suits like you have on right now. and his and some of his colleagues had the dirty suit, and he said, I'm glad that I was the one with the dirty suit trying to save lives. And that FBI agent, of course, never made it. But it has provided, I'd have to say, Sue Jo, just a great platform for you. And just as God was dealing with you Sunday morning and then Monday morning, even Tuesday morning, this caused you to say, maybe it is time to get out of this area of ministry, which is still significant. And that is, I would say, that if you're an entrepreneur and you're in the business world, that can still be ministry. But you finally said, you know what, I'm going to get into real ministry. And out of this, of course, you've had just this incredibly rich opportunity as a motivational speaker, haven't you?
2: So what happened is media from all the world aired our story. And, you know, a couple of things happened to me. Right after that experience, I realized that, you know, when you die, you're going to leave everything behind. And I was convinced, Kirby, the only thing you can take with you is people.
1: Yeah.
2: You can take your faith, you can take your people. You know, February of this year, I buried my father, and the only thing we could put on him was a suit and his pair of shoes and a tie on him. Leaves everything behind. So that's something that people are not comfortable hearing, because when we live on earth, we plan for a life, and I'm all for that. But how much more should we be planning for a life after this life? And so I realized that day, and I felt like, for me at least, God was calling me now to proclaim the gospel. And then I'd never been to a seminary, never had any kind of that training. My background is business. I have degrees in business. But then as the media started opening doors, I would show up in small towns and there would be overflow room over overflow. Thousands of people would come. And every time I would give an invitation, which I do even to this day. I'm old school in that way. I believe that you need to give people an opportunity to get right with God. The gospel presentation is only not to tickle your ears. Your gospel presentation is for sinners to reconcile with God. And so, I started traveling and I walked away from my corporate job. And so, and you've done something similar where you've spoken and you speak, I think, still in college campus. I used to speak in schools, college campuses, churches, businesses. And so I had an opportunity to travel across America, and a few things happened during that journey. I started falling in love with America in a very deep way.
1: Isn't that great?
2: I began to understand the foundation of this country, the questions that people around the world ask. Why is America blessed? Is it just happened by accident, or is it just the sheer hard work of Americans? I believe that the reason America is blessed, and everyone who comes from all over the world gets blessed, is because the founders of this country have founded this country on nothing less and nothing more but on Judeo-Christian values and principles. How can God not bless something that's based on that foundation? And so here is America that's advanced like no other nation, a young nation that has sent missionaries around the world. But now we have generations among us that's biblically illiterate, that is turning their doors to other walks of faiths and other worldviews. And I felt God saying, I want you to challenge America to come back to its first love. And so I've been doing that for 25 years. But also, in and through that, I saw the horrors of what goes on around the world, needs in our world. Mm-hmm. And it became very important for me to make the gospel seen. And so one day God takes me to the red light district. This happened to be in India. And I actually went there to look at a project that we were helping someone with. And when I went in, I was told there was going to be thousands of women. So we bought hundreds of roses. And it was a street a mile and a half in length, 37,000 sex workers.
1: Unbelievable.
2: And as we handed out these roses, I see where these women were kept literally in cages and cells. And my chest was going to collapse. My lungs were going to collapse because the darkness is so overwhelming. Mm. And in that moment, I felt something common with those women. The fact that I was trapped and I was rescued. So that's became my mission from that moment on, to rescue women and children who've been trapped in this horror of human trafficking and slavery. And this has taken me in different parts of the world, whether it's India, Europe, in Ukraine, in Poland. And this is such a global problem. It's a problem in America. It's a problem around the world where young women and children are sold because someone wants to use them to make money.
1: Again, we have a link to You Can Free Us. We're going to talk more about that in just a minute, but let me tie it to all of the things we've just said. If you go to our website, you can, of course, see the banner that says Defending Freedom's Legacy. And that's one of the things that Sujo has been involved with, because not just the last 25 years, but how about the last 250 years since the founding of this country, we've spent a fairly significant amount of time talking about the Christian foundation of this republic, the founders, the ideals, what makes America great. So we certainly have talked about that, and that banner is talking about what we'll be doing next week, which is our Truth Team Week. When we come back, though, we're also going to talk about the other thing, because if you've been listening to Point of View any length of time, we've talked about this issue of human trafficking and the need for us to stand strong in that regard. So we'll talk about that right after this.
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0: 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The opinions expressed on Point of View do not necessarily reflect the views of the management or staff of this station. And now, here again, is Kirby Anderson.
1: Back once again, we are in studio and really privileged to have Sujo John with us. Been talking about, of course, 9/11, but I thought it would be good to transition to talk about this incredible organization, You Can Free Us. If you go to the website right now, the link is to youcanfreeus.org, or you can find some of the other links there as well. And Sujo, one of the things that's so intriguing about this is you start out by reminding us that one of the great evils in our world today is modern slavery. Now, when I say that, people go, we don't have slavery anymore. Yes, we do. And I'd love to have you address that, because what you want to do is provide freedom and hope for women and young girls who, quite frankly, have been put in a type of slavery, as illustrated by when you went to that red light district and saw women in cages. Can you share more?
2: Absolutely. You know, like I said earlier, 50 million people. And it just is a number that should get everyone's attention. And it's a problem globally. You know, there are a lot of people that talk about slavery that's happened in the past. You know, you and I, we don't approve of slavery. But then I can't change anything that happened years ago. You can't change anything that's happened years ago. But we can do something about this problem of slavery that's so prevalent in our world right now. Not just sex slavery and sex trafficking, but also children forced to work and people forced to work. There's an issue of forced child marriage, which is also comes under the umbrella of human trafficking. And, you know, some years ago, some statistics came out that G20 countries, we consume some $350 billion worth of goods and services, which has been touched by slavery. And, you know, I'm in Dallas here with you. This is where I live now. And some years ago, and working with a FBI agent who actually works on the anti-trafficking unit, he told me a statistic that was just an eye-opener into what goes on across America. Now, I remember him telling me that 99% of all Asian massage parlors in the Metroplex area of DFW are fronts for prostitution.
1: Isn't that amazing? And I believe it, yeah, from what I've heard.
2: So there's stuff going on. Mm-hmm. So I'm not against massage parlors, you know, that are alleged if there's a chain massage parlor or medical massage parlors, but there's a lot of these things goes on. And if you've driven around your town and you've seen these signs, the green sign saying massage, and they're open late in the night, what do you think goes on? Like, who would go in at 10 o'clock in the night to get a massage? And so sadly, there are women kept there. And I've seen these pictures of women kept in these massage parlors. Yeah. And so it's an uncomfortable conversation that America doesn't want to have. But this is the reality, the fact that there are even people here. And then with what was going on when we had open borders in this country during the Joe Biden years, I actually went with a friend of mine to Eagle Pass, Texas.
1: Oh.
2: And we hosted a Thanksgiving meal for all the Border Patrol agents, 300 of them. They told us we were the first ones to get there before the president got there.
1: Yeah.
2: So anyway, I don't think you ever made it there, Joe Biden. You never got there. But as we spent a day, I saw firsthand women coming across the border with children. And then they told me the stories of how many of them were raped on the way. But also when they were leaving Eagle Pass, Texas, and they were heading somewhere, where do those women go and where do those children go? A lot of them sadly have been trafficked.
1: Yes, they have.
2: And for years, America, you know, closed their eyes to this horror. And so this is an evil that's even happening in our communities. And it's growing because of this gadget in our hands called cell phones, which has data on it. This traffickers actually lure young children. And it's the same thing that happens all over the world, that a young child, a teenager, even in poorer communities of the world, they have access to a cell phone. And whether it's on Instagram or other platforms, someone will approach a young teenage girl and say, you look pretty. I got an opportunity for you to be a model or in movies. I got a good job for you. And sadly, they take advantage of the vulnerability a child might have or someone looking for a better, you know, financial opportunity and take advantage of it. So, yeah, I have seen this problem so up close. It is sickening. And there's a few things also around this. You know, we know the problem of pornography and how rampant that is in our culture.
1: Yeah.
2: And pornography has a kind of an interesting connection to human trafficking. One is the demand for it. is driven by pornography. Men who are addicted to pornography, a lot of them will go and try to go to the red light district or abuse a woman. That's number one. And number two, the girls that we rescued, and almost all of them have a similar story, that while they were in their brothels or kept captive, there was porn made, they were forced to be part of pornography. Mm-hmm. And so this is an evil. And for those that love Jesus, and then, you know, even coming up here for your interview, and I live in the Dallas area, and I love DFW area. So many great churches in this area. So many Christians with such Christian influence in our metroplex. But then it just messes me when I'm on I-35 or 635 or on 75, and I see all these billboards celebrating gentlemen clubs, you know? And I just don't understand, in a community like Dallas, where we have so much resources out there. And I'm saying this right now because this has been on my mind the last few weeks as I'm seeing this. I get angry because I know women, they are being victimized. Men are falling for that. Maybe some rich businessman hearing us should go buy all those billboards. Mm-hmm. And

0: me to be a guest host on here was 40 years ago, 1986. Hard to believe that, but that is 40 years ago. But I remember one of the early interviews, Sujo, I did was with on this issue of sexual trafficking. And we had, at that time, an individual who was a member of Congress, and she was talking about this issue. And I can tell you the number, because we open up the phones, people calling in saying, now you're making this sound like this is a big issue. And if this was a big issue, I'd be hearing about this. And I've even talked to people in the police force, and they know nothing about this. So I think you're making a much bigger issue out of it. Well, over time, we've even had individuals in law enforcement on this program, and individuals have been fighting this. And I think we've gone from a time in which people were absolutely convinced it was a non-issue to sort of knowing it was an issue. And there are certainly some very prominent figures. You can talk about Tim Tebow, for example, and others that are really taking this on. But you've pointed out something else, and that is because we now are aware of it, we just sort of decide, well, we just sort of have to make our peace with it. Maybe it's time to come back to those initial senses of outrage that we had when finally the scales fell off our eyes and we realized this is a bigger problem than we realized. And it's a big problem, especially during a Super Bowl or college events. As you said, there are billboards. There are a lot of these things on these phones that are trying to draw men and young boys into it. And this is why I'm just thrilled that you are doing what you can to address that. So as people go to the website, youcanfreeus.org, maybe there's some people right now that say, I'm fed up with it. What are we going to do about that? How can they get involved?
1: They can pray for us. I know the first thing is we need prayer. We take down this corruption, this evil by prayers, these strongholds. But if somebody wants to support, I don't want anybody sending their tithes to us. But if they have something extra and they want to contribute to You Can Free Us, if they want to sponsor a child, we have 976 of these kids that are so vulnerable to trafficking. And so if they want to sponsor a child, anything that people want to do to help us would go a long way in this fight against human trafficking.
0: You talk about who we partner with, and of course, you were talking about donors and partners, but I am convinced that one of the things we need to partner with is our local law enforcement. And as you know, we broadcast all over the country, and there are people that maybe are in Fairbanks, Alaska, they're in Stockton, California, they're maybe in, Augusta, Georgia, they're in Peoria, Illinois. I'm just picking out some places where I've been recently, where we have radio stations, and they're saying, maybe we need to take some of the material from your website and give it to somebody in local law enforcement and say, are you aware that we have these issues? Are you aware that there are people being abused, probably in your community, probably in your jurisdiction, and there are some things that we can do about that? Isn't that a way in which you can help?
1: Absolutely. I think everyone listening should start pressure on their city council to begin with. If there are massage parlors being opened late in the night, then they're breaking some laws. So then, you know, the police cannot go into many of these places, but because of to check on building code violations, firemen can go in. And so we need to train fire houses across America on this problem of trafficking so they can go and see what goes on. And so the more aware, if you see something like they say, you call up the law enforcement. If you suspect something, you know, speak up about it. It was strange. One of the first cities you mentioned was Fairbanks, Alaska. Mm. I have an email that came in just yesterday from Fairbanks, Alaska, because I was on some media and somebody wrote to me saying, my sister is 16 and she's trapped in this in Fairbanks, Alaska.
0: Wow. There you go.
1: How can I help? And then I found someone who can probably help them. So this is a problem that is so real. We cannot turn our eyes to this darkness around us.
0: We're going to come back and talk about if you see something, say something. But we need to take a break. We'll be back right after this.

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1: Back for a few more minutes, but again, I thought we would focus a little time and attention on youcanfreeus.org. Of course, you will also find some of the other links there as well. So you can go to the website, you can go to Facebook or YouTube or a variety of other places. But a minute ago, I just talked about if you see something, say something. And here's just one of many stories I've told once, but it's worth telling again, of somebody that had been working in the area, I think it was American Airlines, ticket counter, and had two girls coming up, and they were just so excited. They're going to go to New York and everything, and they were buying a one-way ticket. And for some reason, the alarm went off. Whoop, whoop, whoop, whoop. These girls, and so we talked to them a little bit more, and they're going to go for an audition, and all of a sudden, that was just too much for her to not just say, here, I'll just sell you the ticket, and brought in law enforcement, and they were just probably going to be trafficked. Now, these are two young ladies who could afford to do that. Imagine what it's like to grow up in Mumbai, or what it's like to grow up in Sri Lanka, what it's like to grow up in Thailand, having nothing, and then promised that you would be able to break out of that cycle of poverty. And that's really, Sujo, what you are dealing with, aren't you? And so if this could attract affluent young girls who could have been trafficked, just think of the issue that you're dealing with. And as you say, we're talking about millions of individuals caught in modern slavery, aren't they?
2: Yeah, often in these poorer communities where we work in, it's a parent also selling their children.
1: Yes.
2: Because of poverty being a great accelerator that drives this entire thing. So it's a horrific thing where you see in these cultures where they have a lot of children, but they don't have the means to take care of them. And someone comes by and says, I'll marry your child. And it might be a 50-year-old man marrying a girl that just hit puberty. And a lot of these kids will be sold to older men. That's one sad part. And then also someone will come and say, let me take you to the city. It's almost like the father doesn't want to know what kind of job the child is going to do, but the child is going to be sold. That's the darkness. But the most amazing part is in our work is even these trafficked women, when they meet Jesus, mm-hmm. we see such a transformation happen. And throughout the gospel story, and even the Old Testament, you'll see this narrative, Rahab the harlot, in every Bible, still that profession that she used to be part of is still mentioned. And you see how she's grafted into the genealogy of Jesus through his earthly father, such a prominent role in that genealogy of Jesus. And then you see the story of Hosea in the Old Testament, mm-hmm. you know, going after Gomer, and God says, go marry a prostitute. He's like, whoa, this young prophet doing something, obeying God. And then Gomer goes back into that lifestyle, and then Hosea goes and wins her back. Hosea means Joshua, and Joshua means Jesus, mm-hmm. right? And that's what Jesus did to us. We were in the slave market, and he came and rescued us. And then you see Mary Magdalene. And so all these stories from the Bible inspire me that this is on God's heart, where women are broken and where women are down and out. You know, the story of the woman who was caught in adultery, and what did Jesus do? She just writes something on the ground, and everybody left. And he just loves on her, shows her love and compassion that no one had experienced. So I like challenging men. Men are the reason why a lot of women end up in that place. So God wants to raise up a generation of men that will stand up for these women and will stand up for all the atrocities that happens to women around the world. You know, women naturally have a heart for causes like this, and they're always available. They were available to Jesus. They came mm-hmm. and provided for his ministry. But my goal when I travel, when I speak, when I meet people is challenge men and say, come on the right side of the problem. Speak up. What if you had a daughter?
1: Mm-hmm.
2: What if it's your daughter? This is someone else's daughter or sister.
1: Yeah.
2: And so when you think of that, you realize, you know, I want to leave a statistic with everyone that's listening to me. The average number of men that a girl sees in a red light district in Asia is about 30 to 40 men a night. And if you think that's just a number that is in Asia, what if I tell you that is similar, the number in America, mm-hmm. at least up to 30 men come and abuse a woman every single day. Typically, a girl in the red light district, she's there for about 20 years if she's not rescued, because after 20 years, she's going to die. The body is so badly battered and bruised. And so that lifestyle of, say, 20 years in the red light district, she would have seen some 200,000 men.
1: Hmm. And again, one of the things that you just talked about a minute ago is this idea of transformation. You have a whole section here on forging through transformation. Two issues. First of all, prevention in the first place. And that's why we have a booklet on pornography and all the other issues. We have a booklet on sex and culture and those kinds of issues, which I can give you copies of that too if you'd like to see. But the bottom line is, it seems to me that we need to go upstream and solve the problem. But also what you're talking about is downstream. When we deal with that issue, we need to raise up these young men. And we were talking last hour, of course, about Charlie Kirk and the Charlie Kirk effect. Maybe we can find some of these young men that are standing up for religious freedom to also stand up from freedom from sexual abuse. And those are kinds of issues that we need to be doing. And then, of course, when you rescue those individuals, nothing better than the gospel of Jesus Christ for the transformation, right?
2: Yeah, the education. And Kobe, as I wrap up, I want to tell you, you're such a gift to the body of Christ. All these years, you faithfully educated the church on these issues that sometimes is not talked about from pulpits for whatever reason. I don't know why pastors don't talk about these issues. But thank God for people like you that talk about these issues, and people driving home or at home listen to you. And the Bible says, where there's no vision, people perish. We need to educate our sons and daughters. We cannot afford and a biblically illiterate generation, and then all these social problems will come and it'll only increase in its size. But a more aware, more informed America will be someone that will take action. And that's what we do, right? When you're educating people on these different issues, people will take action. A, they'll protect their kids. B, they will do something about this problem. And that's what makes America so great. You know, there's so many that don't just sit back. Once made aware, they're going to do whatever they can to stop evil from flourishing.
1: Well, again, we thank you for your stand. And again, let me just mention some of the links that we have here. Because first of all, the first one will take you to your website. And some people might say, this guy is such a gifted motivational speaker. And I've seen you speak and I've seen you in action and you are very good. And so in addition to, of course, all these great media interviews that you can watch on Fox and Friends and Billy Graham and 700 Club and all the rest, and including being on with us. But again, if you would want to have him come and speak, that is the case. But also then click the other button, and that gets you to, again, youcanfreeus.org. And I would encourage you to get involved, because this is something that we have talked about for decades. We will continue to talk about, believe that this is really important. And so when I found out that you could be in studio and I could get a twofer out of this, not only the story about 9/11, and just a reminder of what we'll be talking about later this week, but also the opportunity to once again challenge people to think about this issue of sexual trafficking, which started out as something people ignored because they couldn't believe it was happening. Now maybe we've made our peace and we need to come back to that outrage we had when we first heard about it, and to actually take a stand and do that. Thank you for your service all these years to do that as well. So thank you, and I'm glad that you're in Dallas. I'm going to call on you again if it's ever possible.
2: That'd be an absolute honor, sir.
1: Because we have talked to you by phone, but I did not realize that I could actually call upon you down the street to do this again. So we may indeed do that. We're out of time, though, so if you find yourself saying, I'd like to know more about that book about Charlie Kirk, Charlie Kirk in His Own Words, that's the first hour by Christy Edwards. If you'd like to know more about some of the great material that we've been talking about this hour with Sujo John, you can go to the website pointofview.net. You can find my commentaries there. You can find our videos. 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